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2: From ABC News, I'm Dave Packer. President Trump's IRS settlement deal is not sitting well with many members of his own party. We're hearing reverberations on Capitol Hill from Republicans over the $1.8 billion fund that would compensate claimants who say they were unjustly treated by the Justice Department under President Biden. ABC's Selena Wang.
3: We have seen time and time again that Republicans have been refusing to defy the president, even when they're uncomfortable with something he wants. But so many of them see this, quote, anti-weaponization fund as simply just a bridge too far. They see it as politically toxic, something that could undermine their majority come November.
2: Evacuation orders for thousands of people in Orange County, California, after a hazardous chemical leak fire. Officials now warning of a large tank that could rupture or possibly explode. USAID, once considered the world's largest foreign aid agency, suffered severe budget cutbacks in 2025. Some believe that loss of funding contributed to the Ebola outbreak in Africa right now. More from Yuri Benajard with the ABC Medical Unit.
4: This outbreak is continuously growing with hundreds of cases reported, and many public health officials and people in the public health community are criticizing recent cuts to funding aid, especially in the global health sector like USAID, and say that this may be a key reason as to why this outbreak was identified so late.
2: They're still trying to fix that sinkhole at New York's LaGuardia Airport. One of the runways is closed, and the ripple effects are being felt far beyond New York leading into this busy holiday weekend. ABC's Andrew Dimbert is at LaGuardia.
5: The timing really couldn't be worse, because this is expected to be one of, if not the busiest, Memorial Day travel weekend on record. The TSA is anticipating screening some 18 million passengers before it's all said and done. As for that runway, the goal is to complete those repairs and necessary inspections by at least tomorrow morning, so that the runway can reopen well before Monday's travel rush, when, of course, everybody's going to be flying back home.
2: Wall Street, the Dow up 294 today. 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
6: An unsettled weekend in store for the region, and unfortunately, it's a holiday weekend. We'll be dealing with scattered showers, some patchy fog and mist overnight. Temperatures are going to be cool in the district, and Baltimore will fall back to around 50 or so. Periods of rain during the day tomorrow, high temperatures are only going to reach 60 to 65. Low pressure will bring us some more rain tomorrow night. Lows will drop down to about 55. Any rain will taper off to scattered showers during the day on Sunday. It does turn warmer. Temperatures will climb up into the 70s during the day on Sunday. Then for Memorial Day, we're mostly cloudy. Probably see a few showers or an afternoon thunderstorm. High temperatures on Monday are somewhere between 75 and 80. Still lingering cloudiness into Tuesday with the potential for some showers and thunderstorms. Tuesday's highs around 80 degrees. I'm Rob Carolyn, and that's your Bloomberg holiday weekend forecast. 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
2: The Pentagon releasing dozens of new videos of UFOs, incidents the government still cannot explain. ABC's Jay O'Brien.
7: The files made public on order of President Trump, who earlier this month touted complete and maximum transparency. In the newly released records video from 2020, taken in an undisclosed area under U.S. Central Command, appearing to show a sphere flying over a population center, the pilot getting a closer look before it eventually flew higher off into the sky.
2: Demonstrations in Havana, Cuba today over the Justice Department's charges against Raul Castro and the 1996 shooting down of two planes carrying humanitarian aid to Cuba from Miami. ABC's Matt Rivers was recently in Havana.
8: What you continue to hear from the Cuban government is a list of defiance to all the issues that the United States raises. They want a change in the way the government operates. They want a change in how the economy operates. They want Russia and China to no longer have any sort of presence on the island there that they would call a national security threat. And now they want Raul Castro in prison. A lot of those, if not all of them, are going to be red lines for the Cuban government. And so what ends up happening is you've got two you know, governments talking past each other and not a lot of progress.
2: A passing to note.
9: I stand alone, don't need anyone, cause I'm Rob, just seem to have
2: rapper Rob Bass, half of the duo Rob Bass and DJ Easy Rock, best known for their hit It Takes Two, has died. Bass, who had just celebrated his 59th birthday, died today after a battle with cancer. Dave Packer, ABC News.
10: And I'm Ed Kalenge in the Bloomberg Newsroom. Here are some of the stories we're watching. President Trump stressed that he wants Kevin Warsh to independently lead the Federal Reserve as he looked to downplay investor concern that he would pressure the new central bank chief on policy decisions.
11: I want Kevin to be totally independent. I want him to be independent and just do a great job.
10: Warshu has promised the biggest shakeup in decades at the U.S. Central Bank was sworn into office Friday in a White House ceremony as the 17th chair of the Fed.
0: When we pursue those aims with wisdom and clarity, independence and resolve, inflation can be lower, growth stronger, real take-home pay higher, and America can be more prosperous.
10: Warsh takes over at a tense moment for the economy and the central bank. Price pressures have reaccelerated in recent months, driven by the impact of war in the Middle East on energy supplies. Investors now see an interest rate increase coming by December after fresh data Friday showed consumer expectations for longer-term inflation jumped to their highest level in 7 months. And up Friday and another weekly gain for the S&P 500. That's eight in a row. More on this from Bloomberg's Charlie Pellick.
11: For the week, the S&P 500 index was up 0.9%, the longest weekly gain since 2023. Hopes for a deal between the U.S. and Iran fueled Wall Street's optimism. Two-year yields hit the highest since February of 2025, as Fed Governor Christopher Waller said he supports making clear the next rate move is just as likely to be a raise as a cut. For the week, the Dow was up 2.1%, NASDAQ this week up by 0.4%. In New York, Charlie Pellick, Bloomberg Radio.
10: Anthropic is set to close its latest round of funding, which may top $30 billion at a valuation above $900 billion as soon as next week, vaulting ahead of rival OpenAI to become the world's most valuable AI startup. Sequoia Capital, Dragonair Investment Group, Altimeter Capital, and Green Oaks Capital Partners are expected to co-lead the financing round. Each of the firms plan to invest roughly $2 billion. A number of other existing Anthropic investors are also planning to participate, including Peter Thiel's Founders Fund and General Catalyst. The total investments in the round are currently tracking north of the $30 billion that Anthropic had been targeting. The commitments are still being finalized, and terms could change. The Friday numbers on Wall Street, the Dow gained 294, NASDAQ up 50, the S&P added 27. The 10-year Treasury yield, 4.55%, the 2-year, 4.12%, checking oil. West Texas Intermediate, 96.88, up 0.5%. Brent crude, 88.17, up 0.4%. 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I'm Ed Kalegi, and this is Bloomberg.
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13: I'm Michelle Hussein, and you're listening to some highlights from the Michelle Hussein Show podcast on Bloomberg Radio. Today, I'm speaking with the British journalist and broadcaster David Dimbleby about the state of UK politics.
14: We're in a dire state. You can explain how awful things are and say we'll do our best, but you have to have a degree of charisma to do it. And one thing our present Prime Minister does not have is charisma.
13: David Dimbleby, who anchored 10 general elections on the febrile atmosphere in UK politics. Would you say to the Labour Party, don't change your Prime Minister?
14: No, absolutely not. I'd say change him. I think you've got a dud there. A nice man, and no doubt very intelligent man, but a man so overcautious. Seen publicly somebody who decides something and then, once he gets a bit of opposition, turns back.
13: From Bloomberg Weekend, this is the Michelle Hussein Show. I'm Michelle Hussein. As we go into this episode, I want to say that if you're from the UK, then David Dimbleby is not going to need an introduction. You'll know him, or at least you'd recognise him. He was, for decades, the face of election programmes on the BBC, the person who said which party had won, who announced on air in the middle of the night in June 2016, nearly 10 years ago, that the UK had voted to leave the European Union. He has seen prime ministers from Thatcher to Blair and many more since come into power and then leave it, which is why I thought of him in relation to the unrest in the governing Labour Party right now. The possibility that Keir Starmer, who won a landslide election victory just 2 years ago, could soon be unseated by one of his own. I wanted David Dimbleby to put that in a wider context, to analyze what's happening in the UK, to look at its leaders, Starmer, of course, but also Andy Burnham, his most prominent potential challenger, and Nigel Farage of the Reform UK Party, who, you might remember, has been on this show. And David Dimbleby was also the face of royal coverage on the BBC. So this includes his reflections going right back to Diana's funeral in 1997 and to the King and Prince William today. So with that, on to the conversation. This is what happened when he settled into his chair in the studio.
14: Oh, thank you for tempting me in. You only got me here by grotesque flattery.
13: I like to think of it as persuasion, but you're someone who's observed...
14: Are you beginning now?
13: I am, because we're already recording.
14: How long are we going to talk for?
13: I think we'll talk for 40 minutes.
14: Jesus, yes, okay.
13: It'll go by quickly, I promise.
14: That's what they say.
13: Yeah.
14: That's just flattery to you.
13: No, just, I, you might even enjoy it, you know.
14: No.
13: We'll revisit that question at the end. So with the level of instability that the UK is seeing at the moment, this prospect that we might have a seventh prime minister in a decade, as an observer of the political landscape for so many years, I just want to know what you make of that and why you think it's happening.
14: Well, the churn in prime ministers has really been Tory, hasn't it? Cameron, May, Johnson, Truss, for God's sake. And then Sunak could barely had a chance, and then there was a general election. So it's the Tories who've been doing the churning, not Labour. I do remember there was a famous thing Harold Wilson always said, which was the way to lead the Labour Party when they're in government is to keep driving so hard that everybody's clinging on for dear life, not to fall off the Labour wagon. The moment you sort of show any signs of deferring things, changing your mind, then everybody starts fighting for their idea of what the Labour Party should be. So you need a Prime Minister who can drive it, and that's the key thing. And then that brings back confidence to the Labour Party, or fear that they'll be kicked out if they're not in accord with it.
13: But the fact that it is happening now to a UK Prime Minister being questioned, and more than questioned, from within his own party, doesn't that show that there is something wider afoot than these two dominant parties, that there's something about our political firmament or the appetite of our public that seems to engender this?
14: Well, there's certainly an electoral system, and I don't want to go into constitutional things, that absolutely doesn't reflect opinion in the country. And so a lot of people feel that they vote in a general election and it doesn't get represented. I mean, if you look at the last general election, Reform got, I think, more votes than the Liberal Democrats. They got a tiny number of seats. The proportions people get doesn't reflect the balance of opinion. So if you go into the voting booth and you vote and millions of people vote and then you don't get any seats in the House of Commons, you feel unrepresented. And I think that does cause huge frustration. I mean, it's crazy to argue for, you know, a change in our constitution. I don't think that's going to happen. It's a long process, but our constitution is very suited to aristocratic government in the 18th and 19th centuries. I mean, public having views? I mean, people below a certain freehold value of house having views? No, it wasn't contrived for that. It was simply for a simple, virtually a dichotomy. And even then, during the 18th and 19th centuries, we churned prime ministers. So there's nothing much new in the churning that went on with Liz Truss. I mean, she was obviously a disastrous choice and it didn't work out. But it's, I think, much more important is that how do you get, and this is where reform comes in, and I suspect some of the vote for the Greens come in, if people don't feel that they are getting represented, if you have a swathe of people voting reform who got more votes, for instance, in the last general election than the Liberal Democrats, but only got four seats to the Liberal Democrats, 40 or 50, whatever it was, then people, you know, facing issues about their income going down and NHS not serving them well and everything, feel, but I've voted and nothing actually happens.
13: Yeah.
14: And if you take, I mean, you have to be careful with voting, but you have to take sort of accumulation of individual votes. I mean, the suffragists always treat it as their great swathes of opinion. But if you go into the minds of just a single voter, in Makerfield, for instance, where there's going to be this by-election.
13: The one that may bring the likely next Prime Minister to Parliament.
14: Though Reform won 50% of the vote there in the local elections in that area. So nobody knows quite what will happen. But, I mean, if you took that and just examined what individual voters thought and then asked them whether they felt they were represented, that's why they're voting for Reform, because they don't feel, what is that word, heard. They don't feel heard.
13: Mm.
14: But we're off track on the churning of prime ministers, because I think that's much more to do with warfare within political parties.
13: Yes, but I remember the time, and I'm sure you remember as well, where, you know, in the British political establishment, more widely the public, you'd look at the many prime ministers somewhere like Italy and you'd feel quite superior about it, that yes. was not the kind of thing that happened in the UK. Do you think that we are heading for a multi-party system that will mean the only way to govern will be to be in coalitions?
14: Yes.
13: And that will, that will need a different mindset.
14: Certainly on the present form of Reform. I mean, if the local election results were at a general election, and of course, this, you know, there are all sorts of caveats you have to put in about, well, would it have been exactly the same? If it had been, Reform wouldn't have a working majority in the House of Commons. So, of course, there would have to be, yes. And, I mean, it's easy, you know, I mean, it's easy to mock countries like Italy, where it was all chaotic and now seems to be rather stable. I mean, these things come and go. We were the sick man of Europe, remember, way back. I mean, in my lifetime, not in yours. We were the sick man of Europe because our growth was low. We had winter of discontent. We had strikes everewhere. The country ground to a halt. We had a 3-day week. I mean,
13: I'm not saying I'm an optimist.
14: I'm not saying I'm
13: yes.
14: optimistic.
13: I'm wondering if you're saying, should one be steady at the moment then? And would you say to the Labour Party, don't change your prime minister?
14: No, absolutely not. I'd say change him. I think you've got a dud there. I mean, a nice man and no doubt very intelligent man, but a man so overcautious and so seen publicly, I don't know what he is privately, but seen publicly somebody who decides something and then once he gets a bit of opposition, turns back. Unlike Thatcher, unlike Blair, who are kind of bold statement politicians. In times of crisis, you need that. And at the moment, the Labour Party is in complete disarray about what it really wants.
13: So if it is Andy Burnham who comes to Parliament yeah. and then is in a position to challenge the Prime Minister, do you think he would be different in substance? Or is it the case that he'd be a better communicator? And that is crucial in our age.
14: I think he'd be a far better communicator. I don't know what his views are. I mean, I've had him on programmes often and have never quite been able to work out what he stands for, to tell the truth. I think it comes and goes a bit. I mean, you know, we've now got this thing that he wants to go back into the EU. I don't want to go back into the EU. No, but obviously he has to say that, because if he goes, I mean, he's not going to win the Labour Party over. He's not going to win the country over if he says it's time to go back into the EU.
13: Well, he's even probably not going to win election in that particular area.
14: Yeah, and in that area, I mean, which was a Reform area. So how would he be different? I think he has on his side the kind of political patina of energy, youth, enthusiasm, and the so-called success of Manchester, which is, compared to the UK as a whole, tiny microcosm, but nevertheless generally seen to be successful, that they got industry to come to Manchester. Manchester was revived under Burnham's mayoralty, and we keep on being told he was very good with the buses. So, you know, those sound small things, but they show a kind of willingness to change.
13: More from my conversation with David Dimbleby coming up. I'm Michelle Hussein, and this is Bloomberg.
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0: update of UK politics.
1: People are genuinely feeling hard-pressed, hard done by. They're not able to take their holidays. Their money doesn't go round as well as it did. And that's really oppressive, because it's a trap. Because the theory of successful social democracy is amelioration all the time. That's the point of it. A society goes richer because of the energy, inventiveness, enthusiasm, and commitment that it has to its own prosperity. So it produces better educated people, it produces more intelligent solutions to problems. And we've had, of course, the problem of going from a heavily industrialized society to a service industry society, which is difficult. But this position of falling back, so you get these terrible stories of, young people unemployed in perpetuity, and then coming forward with supposed mental health problems and then being put on drugs and all that. We're in a dire state. I'm not pretending we're not in a dire state. I think we are, in that sense,
0: economically,
1: as a society,
0: or economically. Socially, I think you mean.
1: Economically, yeah. As well.
0: And what is the impact of that on the social fabric?
1: I don't know. They don't riot. Well, they do riot, actually, as we saw this week. I mean, the two massive demonstrations in London, which mercifully didn't end up in 1,000 deaths. And I think people who vote Reform, I don't know quite what they're after, but it's certainly, I think, probably above all, greater prosperity. That's the one thing people go for. It may get disguised as controlling immigration. You know, it may get disguised as cutting taxation or something, but it's actually GDP growth, so that people feel, each generation feels that they're doing better and not that they're slipping back. And that's the key to good government. And I mean, God knows how, at the moment, that can be done, because we're, up to our eyes in, the IMF says we can't go any further. On our debt, on our gilt yields and all that, we can't change that. You can't effectively reduce taxation. You can't effectively, I don't know what you do.
0: Are you
1: but
0: worried?
1: What I do know you do is you have to kind of recognise those are the problems and talk about them.
0: And you need the leaders who are fit for the moment.
1: Yes. I mean, maybe I put too much on leadership, but I do think that acknowledging, you can't just be mealy-mouthed and say things are going to get better and then actually do nothing very much. If you want to, you can explain how awful things are and say we'll do our best. But you have to have a degree of charisma to do it. And one thing our present Prime Minister does not have is charisma. I mean, he mutters. Look at Trump. Trump's a good example. Trump traded on exactly the same disaffection in the middle of America that has led to the rise of Reform. That is to say, lower middle class, put it that way, and working people who just feel they're slipping backwards. And that's why Trump was so enthusiastically endorsed. And that's why he may be in trouble in the midterms if the economy doesn't pick up. And that's a strong, real political instinct. I mean, people in Wall Street or the city can sort of sneer at it and, those are the left behinds. But they're the voters. It's a democracy. And they're the ones who have to be constantly nurtured and looked after if democracy is to work, if to succeed.
0: Are you worried about what the future holds for the country?
1: Yes. But I've always been worried. I was worried when we had the 3-day week. I was worried when the offshoot of the Iraq war. I'm worried about the Iran war. Of course, I'm worried about the future in that sense. But if you mean, am I worried about whether our politics can cope with the crisis we're in? Yes, I am, because I think in some ways it's unfitted to cope for the reasons that I was explaining.
0: What do you think about the prospect of Nigel Farage being the next Prime Minister?
1: I don't know. I'm not sure he's temperamentally suited to the job. And I haven't yet seen any signs around him of people of calibre to act as Chancellor of the Exchequer, Foreign Secretary, Home Secretary, until we see them and how competent they are. At the moment, it's a bit of a sort of mix and match leftovers, it seems to me. I don't yet feel that Farage is presenting other than himself and some bold ideas which may or may not be acceptable or doable.
0: For example,
1: I don't think

0: he's presenting himself as a government yet, but he's got 3 years to go.
1: We know that they've got a big policy on mass deportations. That's what they have promised if they come to government. Mm. And that does mean that given they want to abolish the indefinite leave to remain status, where people can be here without being British citizens if they've fulfilled the requirements. I mean, the prospect of policies like that, instinctively, how do you respond to them? What do you think they would mean for the Britain we know?
0: I think instinctively that they would be totally disastrous, because I think that the ramifications would go well beyond the few who may be here because they've cheated about their circumstances or, you know, have got indefinite leave to remain improperly. But overall, I think it would have a terrible effect on communities that for 20, 30, 40 years have lived side by side. I think it would be devastating. But I also don't think it would be doable. ICE in Britain? I sort of don't think so. I mean,
1: Well, I've asked Nigel Farage this question because he's been on this podcast.
0: Yes, has he?
1: And he said, we'd do it in our way. That ICE is not the comparison because, you know, ICE armed and obviously they exist in the United States and have done for a long time before Donald Trump. But he was very clear that that a reform government would do it in their own way. So.
0: And what did he mean by that?
1: I think he means that there would be, that they would actually deport people in high numbers in a way that he would say previous governments haven't had the bottle to do. Well, good question.
0: ECHR,
1: we didn't get that far.
0: That. No.
1: Well, they would leave the ECHR.
0: I know, but you look at the process for that. Leave the ECHR. They've got to change the law. They've got to get the judges out of their hair. And then how many people are they going to deport? I mean, a million, half a million? I don't know what the plan is.
1: But he's made other things happen, as like leaving the EU, as you witnessed over many years when he came on Question Time, the programme that you presented for so long.
0: Mm.
1: Do you think that exposure on television helped him become the national public figure that he now is? That people knew him because they saw him on television, they liked the way he came across, and, you know, the programme that you fronted was part of giving him that kind of national status.
0: Mea culpa.
1: Not you personally.
0: I tell you what.
1: Donald Trump benefited from being recognised on TV. Boris Johnson did as well.
0: It brings us to the whole business of social media and the way people communicate nowadays. I'm in two minds about, under BBC rules, once he'd become a UKIP representative in the European Parliament, he had a right, the party had a right to be, I can't remember how many times, two or three times a year out of 26 programmes. But then the question always was, well, who do we put on? And they were all such drongos apart from Farage. He was the only articulate one. I mean, we did try one or two others, but they were so boring and so confused. And maybe in the interest of democracy, we should have put them on as boring and confused. But we wanted a good argument about what reform was arguing. And so Farage, and this is the problem actually with reform now, that he is the only voice, really. The reason you were talking to him, he is the only voice. And I think that's a kind of Achilles heel for him.
1: Yeah, they're definitely now trying to build up others.
0: Yes, but he's not very good at the relationships, you see. He falls out with people quite easily. He's quite thin-skinned, in a funny way.
1: But for, I guess
0: you
1: what
0: know, you need, if you're going to lead a new party, you've got to be quite broad-shouldered about who you bring in.
1: I'm conscious that we're now 10 years on from the EU referendum, and you were the voice who said that night on the airwaves, we're out. The people who voted to leave the EU. But you had also in 1975 anchored the results coverage of the...
0: We've left Farage now, have we?
1: His big cause has before this, before the country as a whole was the EU. And it just made me think with this 10-year anniversary. You've been a witness to many big political moments, anchoring all those general elections and the voice of the referendum in 2016 when the results came. And you played a similar role back in 1975 when the UK voted to stay in the European Economic Community as it was then. How do you reflect on seeing that total expanse of time and two different decisions by the British public?
0: Why did they vote for and then vote against?
1: Or how did it feel both of those nights to you, having seen that trajectory.
0: The first one was virtually was a foregone conclusion, really. Wilson had been away. And unlike Cameron, who, you remember, came back before his referendum, which I think was a disastrous mistake to call it because it became something quite different. But he came back from Brussels with one or two minor concessions that he'd been offered, which were no help. But Wilson came back, and Wilson was a wily prime minister, and he came back and said, oh, we've got this and we've got that. And people just voted for it because it seemed then to be the way to go, not least because the French had been trying to keep us out. So it was to, you know, De Gaulle had vetoed us going in. So we thought, oh, there must be something good here because he doesn't want us in. So let's get in. I mean, that was a much easier course. And I think what happened in the years since was that it was an easy target. Everything could be blamed by the Conservatives and by the left of the Labour Party on being in the EU, loss of control, particular issues like fisheries and all that. And so it built up a momentum. And when, in my view, very inadvisedly, Cameron decided to call a referendum because he thought he'd win it, and then went to Europe and got absolutely no change at all, he was asking for trouble. And the facts are, I mean, it may be, okay, the people who voted Brexit may say in 50 years' time it'll show it was a good thing, Britain will. But we've had 10 years of it now, and it has shown us no advantage at all that I can see, and hasn't had any effect on immigration numbers, except we no longer have people from the EU coming easily and students coming in. We have no particular advantage. And 10 years has passed, a decade. And I'm not surprised, actually, that people are very restless.
1: If a future prime minister wants to take us back into the EU or even the single market, do you think there should be another public vote?
0: Absolutely.
1: So that's the only way to undo Brexit, to actually have another public vote?
0: I think it'd have to be, yes. But I think having had the 52-48, which we now know, incidentally, if there were a vote, would be reversed pretty well.
1: As opinion stands at the moment.
0: As opinion stands. But that's quite interesting because there's not been a case being made for going back in, just a lot of regretful noises. But yes, I think there should certainly be, but it won't be in my lifetime. Well, I hope I may live long enough to see it. Oh, yeah.
1: More from my conversation with David Dimbleby coming up. I'm Michelle Hussein, and this is Bloomberg.
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3: ABC News, I'm Dave Packer. Thousands under evacuation orders in California's Orange County. ABC's Trevor Ault.
4: 40,000 residents ordered to evacuate in the town of Garden Grove after a toxic chemical leak from a tank at an aerospace facility. Orange County officials say there are only two possible scenarios, both of them dangerous. Either the tank could fail or it will explode.
3: And in New York City, an explosion at a Staten Island shipyard has left several firefighters hurt and one person dead. Tulsi Gabbard announcing a resignation as Director of National Intelligence. Gabbard writing that she's stepping down to fully support her husband as he battles an extremely rare form of bone cancer. A day after scrubbing the launch due to a mechanical problem with the launch tower arm, SpaceX successfully launched its 408-foot Starship, but not without a few hiccups along the way. A number of engines shut down, but there were 33 on the booster, so that flight continued and splashed down in the Gulf as planned. This is ABC News.
5: And I'm Ed Kalenge in the Bloomberg Newsroom. Here are some of the stories we're watching. President Trump stressed that he wants Kevin Warsh to independently lead the Federal Reserve as he looked to downplay investor concerns that he would pressure the new central bank chief on policy decisions.
6: I want Kevin to be totally independent. I want him to be independent and just do a great job.
5: Warsh, who has promised the biggest shakeup in decades at the U.S. Central Bank, was sworn into office Friday in a White House ceremony as the 17th chair of the Fed. Warsh takes over at a tense moment for the economy and the central bank. Price pressures have reaccelerated in recent months, driven by the impact of war in the Middle East on energy supplies. Investors now see an interest rate increase coming by December after fresh data Friday showed consumer expectations for longer-term inflation jumped to their highest level in 7 months. And up Friday in another weekly gain for the S&P 500. That's 8 in a row. More on this from Bloomberg's Charlie Pellett.
7: For the week, the S&P 500 index was up 0.9%. 9%, the longest weekly gain since 2023. Hopes for a deal between the U.S. and Iran fueled Wall Street's optimism. Two-year yields hit the highest since February of 2025, as Fed Governor Christopher Waller said he supports making clear the next rate move is just as likely to be a raise as a cut. For the week, the Dow was up 2.1%, NASDAQ this week up by 0.4%. In New York, Charlie Pellett, Bloomberg Radio.
5: Anthropic is set to close its latest round of funding, which may top $30 billion at a valuation above $900 billion as soon as next week, vaulting ahead of rival OpenAI to become the world's most valuable AI startup. Sequoia Capital, Dragoneer Investment Group, Altimeter Capital, and Green Oaks Capital Partners are expected to co-lead the financing round. Each of the firms plan to invest roughly $2 billion. The Friday numbers on Wall Street, the Dow gained 294. NASDAQ was up 50, the S&P adding 27. The 10-year Treasury yields at 4.55%, the 2-year Treasury yield at 4.12%. Checking oil, West Texas Intermediate at 96.88, up 0.5%, and Brent crude is at 88.17, that is up 0.4%. Global news, 24 hours a day, and whenever you want it with Bloomberg News Now. I'm Ed Kalagi.
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1: I'm Michelle Hussein, and you're listening to some highlights from the Michelle Hussein Show podcast on Bloomberg Radio. Today, I'm speaking with the British journalist and broadcaster David Dimbleby about the state of UK politics. You've had to find the right words for the moment in live commentary on royal occasions. I'm thinking particularly about the funeral of Diana, which was an immense shock.
0: Mm.
1: And I still remember lines from your commentary then.
0: I don't. What do you remember?
1: I remember the coffin coming out of Kensington Palace that morning, and it was the first moment that people had seen a coffin, and it was very quiet, and you picked up, after everyone watching had a chance to absorb just the pictures. And I remember, learning a huge amount from that when are the moments where you should not speak rather than speak. Yes. It's one of the great,
0: Well, it's interesting because the BBC in the week after Diana was killed in the car crash met every day, and they're always angsting about what tone should we take for this funeral. And I said, just learn your business. You don't adopt a tone, you reflect a tone. And I remember as that coffin came down from Kensington Palace, the hearse, and turned. There was a shout. Two women in the crowd at the gate just shouted, "God bless you, Diana, God bless you." And I thought, yeah, that's exactly right. Just leave that happen and then say as little as possible. Because it was perfectly obvious what was happening. I mean, some of the pictures from that funeral are extraordinary. And the only time my voice cracked, actually, was when I saw that on the top of the hearse in white flowers was just written mummy. And when I said the word mummy, I just cracked a bit because I thought it was so simple and moving. But there was an extraordinary moment when they were going off after the terrible thing of the sons having to walk behind the coffin and all that, which was clearly a terrible error. But then the hearse went off on its way to where she was to be buried. And so many flowers were thrown at this hearse that the driver had to put the windscreen wipers on. I'll never forget that. This extraordinary picture of carnations and roses and lilies and things just being swept off the car so he could see where to drive. And again, you don't need to say anything. You get a close-up of it. The viewer can see it. It's obvious.
1: You were not happy about the king going to America for his recent visit. You thought it was the wrong political moment to send the king into. When you saw how the visit actually transpired, the speeches that the king was able to give in the presence of President Trump and in Congress, did you feel differently?
0: I thought it was handled impeccably, really. And I was surprised by that. I mean, Trump didn't take advantage of it in the way that I thought he might. And the politics of the Iran war were kept out of it as far as possible. But I thought that, and maybe this was wrong, I thought that by postponing the visit, we'd put pressure on Trump, though actually nobody puts much pressure on Trump, not until the midterms that may put pressure on. I thought it might just distance us from it. But it was curious because the careful wording of that very good speech that the king made, I don't know who wrote that, but it was, I mean, obviously he had an input, but it was a wonderfully crafted speech.
1: The one in Congress.
0: Yeah. And people said, oh, amazing, 12 standing ovations. Actually, you can't say good morning in Congress if you're a visitor without getting a standing ovation. They're all getting up at every turn. But that was a very clever and subtle speech about the relationship. It doesn't change the relationship, but it, and I don't know what purpose it actually serves for Britain, because, I mean, Scotch whiskey got a cut in its duty.
1: It did.
0: But the idea that, I mean, there's a whole story about America and Europe going on at the moment, in fact, which I'm doing a podcast on, about the relationship between America from 45 to now with the rest of the world. And Trump is obviously an outlier on this. And a visit by the king is not going to change policy one way or another. I mean, is it...
1: Not change policy, but perhaps there's a value and a purpose in the fact that he is uniquely placed and used the opportunity to talk about the courage of the people of Ukraine or the importance of checks and balances in front of lawmakers and a president, some of whom don't generally want to hear any of that and won't hear any of it said to their face.
0: Well, the mystery is the mystique of monarchy, because if the French president had gone and said it, or if German president had gone and said it, or Maloney or anybody else, nobody had taken a bit of notice. But the Americans have, partly because many of them have their histories in Britain, this huge respect for hereditary monarchy, which is, I agree, it's a mystery and it's worth trading on.
1: Are you a monarchist yourself?
0: I'm a monarchist, but I think I'm in favour of a monarchy that adapts. Remember that South Africa, the way when apartheid collapsed, the Afrikaner prime minister told the Afrikaners, adapt or die. That was their slogan, adapt or die. And I think with our monarchy, just adapting is very important. And there's signs that it's actually happening, because I think rather to the discomfiture of the king, William has said, change is on my agenda. He said it to a Canadian comedian, a brilliant line, change is on my agenda. And what did we see just yesterday? That he's going to give up 20% of the Duchy of Cornwall, which is a huge amount of land over 21 or 27 counties of Britain, vast, that he's going to give that land up for development. I mean, I think he's aware that to keep the monarchy in line with the country's feelings and aspirations, you can't go on with loads of helicopters and planes and this and that.
1: And, the other. King,
0: so it does need to adapt.
1: And the king himself, the changes he's made, particularly the way that he took his brother's title away from
0: yes.
1: him over the Epstein
0: yes.
1: affair.
0: Yes, that was inevitable, wasn't it?
1: Well, we can say it's inevitable now. For a long time, it looked like something impossible
0: yes.
1: to take away a title
0: yes.
1: that is his birthright. How much damage do you think has been done to the family and the institution through Andrew?
0: I don't know. You can say wayward son, but actually the palace as a whole failed to do anything to control his, you know, when he was, I mean, this ridiculous thing of him being made a UK ambassador for trade, which is absurd. And everybody knew it was crazy and that he wasn't actually doing anything for trade at all. But it was sort of connived at. So the thing I'm against is the lack of openness in the royal family. And I think they should confront the problems they face. And if it's perfectly obvious that Prince Andrew, as he was, is roaring around the world, actually having a good time at the taxpayers' expense, you shouldn't condone it. You should pull him in. But his mother, as we know, indulged him and wouldn't have done that. I think that parliamentary scrutiny of the monarchy is very important. I'm not in any way a Republican, because I don't think it would work for the UK. Try getting a president that would, I mean, unlike Ireland, where it works brilliantly.
1: An elected head of state.
0: Yeah, well, it works there because, you know, it's a much, much smaller country, much more cohesive. I mean, it's accepted, but think of a president that would work for England, for another country, Wales, for a third country, Scotland, for a fourth, Northern Ireland. I mean, I think it would be incredibly difficult. And a monarchy that is, like the other European monarchies, not too pretentious, not too vulgar in its behaviour, not too obviously privileged, though it is always going to be very privileged, would suit us well. And I think, I don't know what William's going to do. I don't know any of them, so I have no idea what they're going to do.
1: Do you miss being part of those kinds of occasions and commentating on them?
0: No.
1: A moment that's passed.
0: Well, I tell you what, I've always stopped doing things when I thought I've sort of done them as well as I can. I mean, I did Question Time for 25 years, and I was coming up to 80 or whatever, I can't remember it was. And I thought, actually, this is only going to go downhill from here. One day somebody's going to come up and say, do you know, I think it's time you stop doing this. So I stopped doing that. And royal commentaries, I mean, the last one I did was State Occasions, was the Cenotaph. And again, I'd done it so many times. And I'd been quite ill before the last one I did. But it went very well for some reason. I thought, right, this is the moment to stop.
1: Go out on a high.
0: But it's why I like doing podcasts and this and that. I mean, when an election comes up, I have to say, I still think, I wonder whether I couldn't do that better than it's been. Terrible arrogance. But I've enjoyed broadcasting. So if you enjoy it, and it's in my blood. I mean, I see an election broadcast and I want to be there commanding the stage. I like it. And I like Question Time for that reason. So if another vehicle came, start all over again.
1: Who knows? David Dimbleby, thank you so much.
0: Thank you for tempting me in. I enjoyed talking to you.
1: Thank you for listening to some of the highlights from my podcast. To hear the full conversation, please subscribe to The Michelle Hussein Show, wherever you get your podcasts. I'm Michelle Hussein, and this is Bloomberg.
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4: From ABC News, I'm Dave Packer. 40,000 people in Orange County, California, ordered to evacuate due to a hazardous chemical leak from a tank at an aerospace facility. Warnings that the tank could either fail and spill thousands of gallons of toxic chemicals, or it could explode. Orange County Fire Authority Division Chief Greg Covey.
5: I cannot emphasize, this is not precautionary. This is going to happen unless some brilliant guy behind me here figures out how we can mitigate this incident. This thing is going to fail. We don't know when.
4: And in New York City, an explosion at a Staten Island shipyard has left one civilian dead and dozens of firefighters injured. A federal judge has dismissed a human smuggling case against Kilmar Abrego Garcia, the man the Trump administration unlawfully deported to El Salvador last year. Tulsi Gabbard says she's resigning from her position as Director of National Intelligence, citing her husband's cancer diagnosis.
6: Clearly, there is a personal component to this, but the backdrop of this is that her resignation comes as there's been mounting scrutiny over the war in Iran, and it's been no secret that Gabbard and President Trump have some ideological differences when it comes to foreign policy.
4: ABC's Selena Wang. AAA estimates about 45 million of us will be traveling at least 50 miles away from home this weekend. ABC's Trevor Ault with why others are leaving the car in the driveway.
7: While a record-breaking number of Americans are expected to travel for Memorial Day weekend, the high cost of gas is forcing some families to choose to stay home.
8: Betsy Rosado says she's prioritizing saving for her children's education.
9: The way the gas prices are, it's not reasonable for us to go anywhere. We can't afford it. And I have to start saving for the kids' needs for school.
4: For those flying, there is good news. That runway at New York's LaGuardia that's been closed for several days because of a sinkhole and delaying flights has reopened. The hole's been filled. 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
10: An unsettled weekend in store for the region, and unfortunately, it's a holiday weekend. We'll be dealing with scattered showers, some patchy fog and mist overnight. Temperatures are going to be cool in the district in Baltimore. It'll fall back to around 50 or so. Periods of rain during the day tomorrow. High temperatures are only going to reach 60 to 65. Low pressure will bring us some more rain tomorrow night. Lows will drop down to about 55. Any rain will taper off to scattered showers during the day on Sunday. It does turn warmer. Temperatures will climb up into the 70s during the day on Sunday. Then for Memorial Day, we're mostly cloudy. Probably see a few showers or an afternoon thunderstorm. High temperatures on Monday are somewhere between 75 and 80. Still lingering cloudiness into Tuesday with the potential for some showers and thunderstorms. Tuesday's highs around 80 degrees. I'm Rob Carolyn, and that's your Bloomberg Holiday Weekend Forecast. 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
4: New allegation that has emerged in the inquiry into Britain's former Prince Andrew. ABC's foreign correspondent Marcus Moore reports.
11: British police said in their latest statement they've been in touch with the lawyer for one woman who said that she was trafficked to Andrew at his home in Royal Lodge back in 2010. She has not officially brought this claim to police, though, so it's not part of the ongoing investigation. Police said that if she wishes to report this to police, it will be taken seriously and handled with care.
4: The former prince denies any wrongdoing. A new record-breaking climb at Yosemite National Park's El Capitan.
28: A 7-year-old boy has become the world's youngest person to ever climb El Capitan, the world's largest monolith. Joey Evermore takes over the record from his brother Sam, who made the climb when he was 8 years old and was also on hand to assist Joey in this expedition. Joey started as a 6-year-old, turned 7 on Wednesday during the climb, and reached the summit on Thursday evening. Joey's full name is Joey Danger Evermore, so yes, Danger is quite literally his middle name. Mike DeBusky, ABC News.
4: A woman was taken into custody in Raleigh, North Carolina, after police say she shot two attorneys outside of the Wake County courthouse. Officials say the woman had become belligerent during her court appearance and eventually left the building and returned with a handgun, shooting two opposing attorneys in her civil case. No word on the condition of the shooting victims. Wall Street, the Dow closing up 294 points, another record. Dave Packer, ABC News.
29: And I'm Ed Kalenge in the Bloomberg Newsroom. Here are some of the stories we're watching. President Trump stressed that he wants Kevin Warsh to independently lead the Federal Reserve as he looked to downplay investor concern that he would pressure the new central bank chief on policy decisions.
30: I want Kevin to be totally independent. I want him to be independent and just do a great job.
29: Warshu has promised the biggest shakeup in decades at the U.S. Central Bank was sworn into office Friday in a White House ceremony as the 17th chair of the Fed.
12: When we pursue those aims with wisdom and clarity, independence and resolve, inflation can be lower, growth stronger, real take-home pay higher, and America can be more prosperous.
29: Warsh takes over at a tense moment for the economy and the central bank. Price pressures have reaccelerated in recent months, driven by the impact of war in the Middle East on energy supplies. Investors now see an interest rate increase coming by December after fresh data Friday showed consumer expectations for longer-term inflation jumped to their highest level in 7 months. And up Friday and another weekly gain for the S&P 500. That's eight in a row. More on this from Bloomberg's Charlie Pellett.
13: For the week, the S&P 500 index was up 0.9%, the longest weekly gain since 2023. Hopes for a deal between the U.S. and Iran fueled Wall Street's optimism. Two-year yields hit the highest since February of 2025, as Fed Governor Christopher Waller said he supports making clear the next rate move is just as likely to be a raise as a cut. For the week, the Dow was up 2.1%, NASDAQ this week up by 0.4%. In New York, Charlie Pellett, Bloomberg Radio.
29: Anthropic is set to close its latest round of funding, which may top $30 billion, at a valuation above $900 billion as soon as next week, vaulting ahead of rival OpenAI to become the world's most valuable AI startup. Sequoia Capital, Dragoneer Investment Group, Altimeter Capital, and Green Oaks Capital Partners are expected to co-lead the financing round. Each of the firms plan to invest roughly $2 billion. A number of other existing Anthropic investors are also planning to participate, including Peter Thiel's Founders Fund and General Catalyst. The total investments in the round are currently tracking north of the $30 billion that Anthropic had been targeting. The commitments are still being finalized and terms could change. The Friday numbers on Wall Street, the Dow gained 294, NASDAQ up 50, the S&P added 27. The 10-year Treasury yield, 4.55%, the 2-year, 4.12%, checking oil. West Texas Intermediate, 96.88, up 0.5%. Brent crude, 88.17, up 0.4%. 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I'm Ed Kalegi, and this is Bloomberg.
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14: 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I'm Joe Weisenthal.
15: And I'm Tracy Alloway.
14: Today you are listening to our conversation with Andrew Feldman, founder and CEO of Cerebras. We are talking about why the company thinks that a really big chip is the solution to AI's inference challenge. So if you were thinking it's like, okay, there is a hot entrant in this space, mm-hmm. what is their differentiator? Well, one fact about them is their chips are just enormous, about the size of the dinner plate. One might think you're reading an Onion article, but in fact, it's real. And apparently, it actually has some real technical advantages. So,
15: and it's different to what everyone else is doing. So everyone else is, I guess, doing this sort of like modular networking thing where you get together a bunch of chips and you connect them together. And that's how you get more compute, more memory, more power, basically. But this company has done something different in the form of the giant wafer.
14: The giant wafer. And if you figure that to get maximum performance, you sort of want to lessen the distance mm-hmm. between things, then put it all on one wafer. Anyway, we're going to learn a lot more. I'm very excited to say we do have the founder and CEO of Cerebras on the podcast, Andrew Feldman, truly the perfect guest. So, Andrew, thank you so much for coming on the podcast on the week of your IPO.
16: Well, thank you so much for having me. What a pleasure.
14: Absolutely. Why don't you just start us off? The big giant chip, they're apparently real. They're as big as a dinner plate. What is the technical reason why this actually makes sense as a superior form of architecture for at least some aspect of AI?
16: I think larger chips process more information in less time.
14: Okay.
16: And that produces faster results. And everybody had gone to bigger chips. NVIDIA had moved from 400 square millimeters to 800 square millimeters over the course of 5 or 6 years for this exact reason. And in the compute industry, wafer scale, which is building a chip this
0: for
16: big.
0: Those who are, by the way, for those who are just listening, Andrew is now holding up the chip. And yes, it actually looks bigger than a dinner plate, to be honest. But that is a big
16: That's a big chip.
0: That's a big chip.
15: It's beautiful.
16: It's 58 times larger than any other chip that had ever been.
0: Wow. Made.
16: And what it did was it allowed us to use a different type of memory.
0: Okay.
16: A type of memory that there at the beginning, there are two types of memory. There's memory that can store a lot, but it's really slow.
0: Okay.
16: And there's memory that can't store very much per square millimeter, but it's blisteringly fast.
0: Okay.
16: And historically, all graphics processing units used this memory that could store a lot, but was really slow. And that's the reason they do inference so slowly. So if you're using Claude right now, or you're using anything but ChatGPT, what you'll frequently feel is you'll enter your prompt and you'll wait for an answer, right? And that's because the memory is slow and they have to move a ton of information from memory to compute. Now, by going to wafer scale, we could use this fast memory. Now, we couldn't make that memory store more information per square millimeter, but we could add square millimeters. And so by building this big chip, we were able to stuff it to the gills with this fast memory. And that's why we're 15 times faster than the fastest GPU. That's why on some problems, we're 50, 100, even 1,000 times faster than graphics processing units.
15: Wait, can you explain how you actually managed to do this? Because I know there have been previous attempts to do wafer scale, and I seem to remember there was even like an early attempt in the 1980s or something to do it. How were you able to pull this off?
16: Yeah, it was an ambitious undertaking, that's for sure. Every previous effort in the 75-year history of our industry had failed, including Gene Amdahl, who's sort of on the Mount Rushmore of compute in our industry. He failed sort of spectacularly in the mid-80s at a company called Trilogy. Not only that, but after we succeeded, people who had visited us, who'd been in our labs, tried to copy us, and they also failed. And so what we were able to do is solve a set of really fundamental problems. And those problems cut across a wide swath of technology. They cut across lithography. So we had to collaborate closely with TSMC, and they turned out to be a great partner. We had to make inventions in material and packaging. That's how you put a processor, how you put a piece of silicon on a motherboard, deliver power and I/O to it. We had to make inventions in power delivery, right? When you build a giant chip, you're going to deliver way more power to it than if you do a chip the size of a postage stamp. We had to invent ways to cool it. We had to write new types of software that ran on it. All of these had never been done before. And it was a decade-long process. Hmm. It took us 5 years and about $500 million to deliver the first one. And it's been an extraordinary run since. In December, we signed a deal with OpenAI north of $20 billion, one of the largest contracts ever signed in Silicon Valley. And then in March, we signed a deal with AWS, where they would deploy our systems in their data centers, in their AWS data centers. And so it's just been an extraordinary run, but it took a long time.
0: Yeah.
16: It took extraordinary engineering. And there were certainly long periods of time when it wasn't clear we were going to make this work.
0: Just for the listener to understand, the chips are they solely an inference as opposed to, you know, an training. When we think about AI, we think about, okay, there's training the model, and then answer giving. That's the inference. Are the chips for just for inference?
16: So a couple things. I think you framed it exactly right. Training is how we make AI.
0: Yeah.
16: And inference is how we use AI. And so what happened was that in sort of 2025, in the first part of 2025, the models we made were smart enough to be useful.
0: Yeah.
16: And there was an explosion of use. And we use AI by doing inference. So there was this sort of tidal wave of demand on inference. And that has continued in 2026, and we think it will continue for years and years to come. And so that's what had happened. In 2015, when we began thinking about the company, we knew that AI was on the horizon and it would eat a huge amount of compute. Right? And we made sort of two fundamental bets. We bet that it would need dedicated silicon, And right, graphics had needed dedicated silicon. That's how you got the graphics processing unit.
0: Yeah.
16: Mobile compute had needed dedicated compute. That's where you got ARM processors. We made that bet, and we made a bet that modifying the GPU architecture wouldn't be right. You needed to start with a clean sheet of paper. And so what we started with was a new vision, and that vision could do training, and it could do inference, and it was orders of magnitude faster at both. But right now, what we're seeing is such an explosion in demand for inference that a lot of the business this minute is inference, even though we're just as fast at, you know, the same amount faster than GPUs on training.
0: Ben Thompson, who writes a newsletter about tech, he wrote a piece in which he distinguishes between answer inference and agentic inference. So answer inference is like, you know, format by resume or whatever, or write me an essay on X or Y or answer some questions. And then agentic inference is like, okay, here is this thing that's going to go around. Do you distinguish between those two? Is that a real divide in your view? And can your chips do both?
16: Our chips can do both. I think it is a divide.
0: Okay.
16: I think speed matters equally in both.
0: Okay.
16: I think if you are engaged with the AI, if you're writing code, which is agentic, if you're writing code or you're doing work, nobody wants to wait. I mean, we could just turn the question around and say, well, how big is the market for slow search? Zero. How big is the market for dial-up internet? Zero. Why is that? Because nobody wants to wait, right? So if you're engaged with the AI, speed is of the essence. But if the AI is doing agentic work and your competitor gets 3 times, 5 times, 10 times as much work done in 20 minutes than you do, you're going to get smoked. And so this notion somehow that Ben proposed that speed isn't very important in agentic flows is dead wrong. That speed is important in all aspects of productive work, and that your ability to get more done in less time is a fundamental advantage that accrues over time, right? If while your competitor is doing one unit of work, you can do 3, and in the next time they do one unit of work, you do 6,
0: sure,
16: right? This adds up over time, and you beat them in any line of work. And so speed, which is sort of our specialty, is important across the board.
15: What do giant wafers and speed in general actually mean for, I guess, the economics of tokens? Because one way I think about it, I have this sort of vision in my head, like, okay, if I'm out shopping for toothpaste, I know I need toothpaste every once in a while, and I go into like a CVS, a store, I get one thing of toothpaste, and then maybe a week later I get some more toothpaste. Or I could go to Costco and buy a giant thing of toothpaste and take it home, probably at a cheaper cost. And that's sort of how I think of the giant wafers. Maybe it's a bad analogy. But what does speed actually mean for the cost of tokens?
16: Well, I think there are a couple observations. I think people have chosen so far to price speed a little higher. For example, Anthropic offered a premium service in which they offered tokens twice as fast and charged 6 times as much. And they sold it out, and they couldn't meet the demand. Now, just to give you an idea, we're 15 times faster than they're twice as fast. And so people value speed because it allows them to do more work, and they value their time. And when you can do more work in less time, you are making people more productive. That's why people have chosen to price them at a premium. They don't cost more to make. In fact, in the GPU architecture is an extremely good architecture and extremely efficient at building very slow tokens. And if you don't mind slow, the cost per token on a GPU is extremely low. But the GPU has a characteristic that as you try and go faster, the cost and the power used per token increase. Sort of like as you go faster in your car, your miles per gallon decrease, right? So what happens is as you try and get fast enough to be useful, fast enough to be interesting, fast enough to keep users' intelligence focused on this product, they become extremely expensive and extremely power hungry. And so the question is not just what people are paying for a token, what people are choosing to price them at, but what they actually cost to make. And GPUs make very slow tokens very cheaply, and they're unbelievably expensive at fast tokens. We make fast tokens vastly less expensive than GPUs, and we use a tiny fraction of the power.
15: Stay tuned for more of our interview with Andrew Feldman, founder and CEO of Cerebras. We're talking about the economics of chips and inference. To hear the full conversation, subscribe to Oddbots wherever you get your podcasts. I'm Tracy Alloway.
0: And I'm Jill Weisenthal, and this is...
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0: is this memory we described earlier that can store a lot, but it's really slow. That's made by three companies, approximately, Samsung, Hynix, and Micron. And it's under unbelievable supply pressure. It's extremely difficult to get. There are very long lead times. It's unbelievably expensive right now. We don't use it. The second part that's limiting is a process inside of TSMC called CoWoS. And this is a process that NVIDIA and other GPUs use. We don't use it. The third thing is that at TSMC, the factory that is under most pressure is their 3-nanometer factory. We don't use it. We use 5-nanometer. So we have managed to avoid some of the most binding supply constraints. Now, TSMC has given us as many wafers as we've needed. Business today is constrained by data centers. And that's the grand irony, right? You invent technology that has been unbuildable, never been invented for 75 years in the history of compute. You write software that is extraordinary. You built a product that is vastly faster than the incumbent. And what are we all constrained by? Buildings. All right. Data centers right now are everybody's constraint in the entire industry. Powered buildings, so real estate. It is an amazing thing right now. And that is true sort of across the board. And that will not change for the next 15 or 18 months for sure.
1: I mean, since we're talking physical constraints, I guess I should ask you, we did an episode about helium recently, the helium shortage given the situation in the Strait of Hormuz. And one of the things that helium is used for is lithography on semiconductor chips. Has that affected you at all? Or is that something that you're monitoring?
0: We monitor, but there's not a lot we can do. And there's plenty of stuff to worry about that we can't affect. We obviously are in communication every day with TSMC. We're in communication with our entire supply chain every single day. And we stay abreast of the various issues. But it has had no impact on us. And we put that in the bucket of things that our manufacturing partners worry about also and that we can't help.
2: You actually, I didn't realize this. You have your own cloud.
0: We do.
2: Or you have your own cloud services.
0: We do.
2: In your experience as a cloud vendor, if we had some way of saying levelized cost of intelligence, sure, which I don't know if the industry has yet. Are open source models cheaper per IQ point, whatever we want, however we want to measure intelligence?
0: Yes, by a lot.
2: Really?
0: Yeah. I think in the closed source world, you're paying a lot for that extra little bit of intelligence, right? The open source models, there are no open source models that are as good as the closed source models.
2: Okay.
0: Think of it as 3, 4%, 5% different.
2: Okay.
0: So, something in that range. It could be a little more, it could be a little less. But the cost to you using them, right? You can jump up right now and run Kimi K2. It's a 1 trillion parameter model. It's an open source model on Cerebrus. We're 10 or 15 times faster than others. And what you're paying for is the cost of our power and some cost of the compute that took to calculate it. What you're not paying for was the cost to train it.
2: Right.
0: And that's a battle that is underway in the market. You have OpenAI with their coding software. You have Anthropic with their coding software. And you've got companies like Cursor and Cognition that are using open source. We power OpenAI and we power Cognition. You have a battle underway between closed source and open source. And I think that the winners of that battle is yet to be determined. What is clear is that the closed source is strictly better by a little bit. By how much varies, and it's more expensive.
1: I'm sorry to press you on this point, but if you had to make a bet, like in 20 years, is the dominant AI model going to be a cheap open source thing or a more expensive, incrementally better closed source model?
0: I don't think there's going to be one, right? Okay. There's not one SaaS software, right? There's some big dogs, right? There's Salesforce, there's some other sort of giant players, and there are lots of other specialists. I can't think of many markets where we've sort of settled on to one player, right? If you look at the semiconductor market, you've got x86, where you've got two major players in AMD and Intel, and then you've got a whole adjacent market owned by ARM, and the companies that build ARM parts, and then you've got custom silicon around that. I think that's the way you're going to have this. We're going to have, OpenAI is going to continue.

0: continue to do extraordinary things. There will be competitors to them, and they will be open source. I don't think any of those go away.
1: Since we're on the topic of software, one of the things you often hear when talking about, you know, new chip entrants going up against NVIDIA is this idea that, well, you know, like NVIDIA chips, they're great and all, but the real moat of NVIDIA's business is CUDA, right? That software stack that goes with it. What's your take on that? Like, is that a realistic concern for someone who's trying to go up against a company as big and I guess as embedded in the software system as NVIDIA currently is?
0: NVIDIA is probably the greatest company in the first part of this century, right? You know, Jensen's one of the great CEOs of our era, along with Hock Tan at Broadcom and maybe Lisa at AMD. Just extraordinary. And CUDA was really important in the creating of the AI landscape. But it's not important now. And it has no role whatsoever in inference. If you want to move from running a model on GPUs today to running it on us, we can move it in 10 keystrokes. Just move, point to our API.
2: Mm-hmm.
0: So that's the first part. Second part is that a year ago, every major frontier lab model had been built on a CUDA foundation. And today, two of three haven't. So they lost 70% market share. There are three leading frontier models, Gemini, Claude, and GPT. Gemini, built by Google on TPUs, trained on TPUs, served on TPUs, no CUDA. Anthropic's models, trained on Trainium, no CUDA, served on TPUs, on Trainium, and on GPUs. And OpenAI's GPT, trained on GPUs in the CUDA environment. So two of the three leading models today use no CUDA. That's a hemorrhaging of share. And so I think what was true 3 or 5 years ago, in which CUDA had a dominant position with Central, has shrunk significantly and not important at all in inference and shrinking in its role in training.
2: There's been this flurry of announcements of these attempts to financialize the market for compute. Hmm. And so it's like, oh, you're going to like buy some capacity, the H100 benchmark, et cetera. And people want maybe theoretically hedging it. Like maybe, but on the other hand, like an inference provider can lock in a very long-term relationship bilaterally with a data center and so forth, and no need for like these spot hedging markets. Do you think the market is going to evolve in such a way that there will be significant demand for financial instruments that allow inference providers to hedge their price exposure?
0: I don't know. I'm not a financial engineer, is the first thing.
2: Okay.
0: But we can look a little bit at history.
2: Okay.
0: The guys at CoreWeave were enormously innovative in how to fund some of their massive deployments. They were some of the first to use a debt instrument that had a backstop with the GPU. And this enabled them to really leap out and sort of have first mover advantage in the neocloud space. And that was an innovation in financial engineering and extremely creative. Others followed, and now there's a big and active debt market in funding the building and the fit out of data centers. When you have a market that is that big and that active, you have people who want to make bets on either side. And I think over time, those bets normalize and regularize, and you can wrap them up and you can make it easy to make the bet. When sort of Coatue was one of the first to loan money against GPUs for CoreWeave, this was really innovative. And not only does CoreWeave get credit for the creating of the instrument, but so does the other side of the deal for doing it and making a successful, innovative bet. And as sort of more and more people jumped in, and these could be regularized, they could be more easily priced. And then once it's regularized and you have a market, then derivatives of that market are easy to make historically. And that's sort of the way I see this unfolding. That as this market for data centers and compute matures, there'll be people making bets on either side and financial instruments will be created to do it. Whether it's a good idea or not, I have no opinion at this time.
1: Since we brought up finance, I was looking through the IPO filing and looking at some of the actual numbers in there. And I know you have the OpenAI deal now, but a huge chunk of your revenue comes from this company called G42 in Abu Dhabi. And I think they're both like your biggest customer and also a major investor. What does G42 actually do with all these chips?
0: Sure. Last year, they were a really important chunk of our business, a lot of it. They're a minority investor. They are the national AI champion of the UAE. And they build a cloud that is used across the UAE's ecosystem. So it's used by leading universities there. It's used by leading companies there, companies like ADNOC, their leading oil company. It's used by G42's 9 operating companies. The deployments to date have been in the U.S. We have massive data centers that run equipment for G42 here in Santa Clara, but also in Minneapolis, in Dallas, Texas, soon in Toronto. And so they're doing training and they're doing inference. The training they're doing, they have pioneered some of the leading English-Arabic models. They've done genomic work. They are doing serving of models, and they're operating as a cloud, particularly for the UAE ecosystem, but also for global companies.
1: More to come from our conversation on Giant Wafers with the company that just IPO'd. We're speaking with Andrew Feldman, founder and CEO of Cerebras. I'm Tracy Alloway.
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4: ABC News, I'm Dave Packer. Part of Garden Grove, California, near Los Angeles, has been evacuated as a storage tank holding toxic chemicals threatens to explode. First responders say the tank is on the verge of failing after heat caused it to bulge and fail, and broken valves prevent the toxic contents from being emptied. Orange County Fire Authority Division Chief Greg Covey.
5: That's why we extended the evacuation today in an overabundance of caution. This is highly volatile, it's highly toxic, and it's highly flammable.
4: Officials said thousands of residents are refusing to leave. And in New York City, an explosion at a Staten Island shipyard has left one civilian dead and dozens of firefighters injured. Tulsi Gabbard says she's resigning from her position as director of national intelligence, citing her husband's cancer diagnosis. A federal judge has dismissed a human smuggling case against Kilmar Abrego Garcia, the man the Trump administration says unlawfully deported to El Salvador last year. This is ABC News.
6: And I'm Ed Kalenge in the Bloomberg Newsroom. Here are some of the stories we're watching. President Trump stressed that he wants Kevin Warsh to independently lead the Federal Reserve as he looked to downplay investor concerns that he would pressure the new central bank chief on policy decisions.
7: I want Kevin to be totally independent. I want him to be independent and just do a great job.
6: Warsh, who has promised the biggest shakeup in decades at the U.S. Central Bank, was sworn into office Friday in a White House ceremony as the 17th chair of the Fed. Warsh takes over at a tense moment for the economy and the central bank. Price pressures have reaccelerated in recent months, driven by the impact of war in the Middle East on energy supplies. Investors now see an interest rate increase coming by December after fresh data Friday showed consumer expectations for longer-term inflation jumped to their highest level in 7 months. And up Friday in another weekly gain for the S&P 500. That's 8 in a row. More on this from Bloomberg's Charlie Pellett.
8: For the week, the S&P 500 index was up 0.9%, the longest weekly gain since 2023. Hopes for a deal between the U.S. and Iran fueled Wall Street's optimism. Two-year yields hit the highest since February of 2025, as Fed Governor Christopher Waller said he supports making clear the next rate move is just as likely to be a raise as a cut. For the week, the Dow was up 2.1%, NASDAQ this week up by 0.4%. In New York, Charlie Pellett, Bloomberg Radio.
6: Anthropic is set to close its latest round of funding, which may top $30 billion at a valuation above $900 billion as soon as next week, vaulting ahead of rival OpenAI to become the world's most valuable AI startup. Sequoia Capital, Dragoneer Investment Group, Altimeter Capital, and Green Oaks Capital Partners are expected to co-lead the financing round. Each of the firms plan to invest roughly $2 billion. The Friday numbers on Wall Street, the Dow gained 294. NASDAQ was up 50, the S&P adding 27. The 10-year Treasury yield is at 4.55%, the 2-year Treasury yield at 4.12%. Checking oil, West Texas Intermediate at 96.88, up 0.5%, and Brent crude is at 88.17, that is up 0.4%. Global news, 24 hours a day, and whenever you want it with Bloomberg News Now. I'm Ed Kalenge.
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2: 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I'm Joe Weisenthal.
1: And I'm Tracy Alloway.
2: On today's show, we are discussing the economics of inference and the chips that will be used to power AI. We are speaking with Andrew Feldman, founder and CEO of Cerebras. Do you think that over time, corporate users, and perhaps individual users, but corporate users will want inference served from a company that's separate from the model maker such that they can be certain that they are not revealing and thus training the company that might replace them? I mean, look, Anthropic every couple of days announces some new thing. Oh, we have a new markdown file that could do this for taxes, or that could do this for whatever, and then a bunch of companies fall. Yeah. Like, are companies that use AI increasingly going to want to use data centers and inference providers that aren't the model themselves?
0: Well, first, I think there is a type of professional, a type of job that is most directly under threat from AI.
2: Okay.
0: And they're almost always white collar. And they required you to have expertise over a body of knowledge, right? That's what an accountant is, right? They have you have expertise over a body of knowledge of rulings, of previous examples, of totally. Tax case law, et cetera. That's exactly what AI is good at right now, exactly. So lawyers, accountants, this sort of these professionals who have stood between sort of the ordinary person who doesn't know anything about IRS tax rules and the tax rules, that is under threat. And that is something that it will be very easy for companies like OpenAI and Anthropic to chew through. There are other areas, like, say, drug design, genetics, genomics, where companies like GlaxoSmithKline have remarkable and unique data sets. This is true for one of our large customers, Mayo Clinic. It's true for GlaxoSmithKline and other of our pharma customers. They have unique data.
2: Yeah.
0: And they will be able to find insight in that data, and they will be able to get value from that data. And they will certainly not want to share that data with the foundation model makers unless they are guaranteed that it will not sort of make the general model smarter.
2: Right.
0: And these are companies that have spent 20 or 30 years spending tens of billions of dollars a year gathering data, right? Patient care records or test results for drug design. They're going to mine the insight in this work, and they're going to find extraordinary things. And those are much more protected because the insight's in the data, and they have the data.
1: You know, you were talking about fabs in Taiwan earlier, and I'm now regretting not going on a fab tour when I was in Taipei, but it just didn't cross my mind at
0: that
1: time. Next time, yeah, hopefully. And there have been various efforts under the CHIPS Act and some other industrial policies to try to build more chip making capacity in the U.S. In your view, what's the big, I guess, impediment to actually doing
2: it?
1: Yeah. A, is it happening? And then B, why does it seem so difficult to actually make happen?
0: Right. The first thing is difficult because it's a difficult problem. They're hard. They cost $30 or $40 billion and take 5 or 6 years to build. So that amount of money in that amount of time cuts across administrations, right? And that's a problem with the politics in the U.S. is it's hard to make policy that's durable across administrations and across time. It's the first thing. The second thing is these are remarkably complicated buildings. And we have a sort of a hodgepodge, a sort of strange latticework of local regional building codes that, a fab maker has to negotiate. Third is we're trying. TSMC has dedicated tens of billions of dollars to their fabs in Arizona and have committed hundreds of billions more. Samsung has dedicated tens of billions of dollars and committed hundreds of billions more to their fabs in Texas. But they take a long time, and we have to remain committed to building not just the fab, but the surrounding ecosystem, not just for 3 or 5 years, but for 20 years or 25 years. Because you want not just one fab, but you want a whole trajectory of fabs. You want them working at today's cutting edge, but tomorrow's and next year's and in 10 years cutting edge as well. And those are things that have proven really challenging in the U.S. And I think we need it. They're strategic assets. And I think we need to find ways to collaborate with those that have the expertise and to find ways to build policy that is durable over a length of time that can build a vibrant ecosystem in the fab and the associated elements.
1: So the other big political economy theme, I guess, when it comes to semiconductors is this idea that they are, in fact, a strategically important technology. And so the U.S. should place some limitations on their use abroad. And so we've seen things like export controls, export restrictions. You're an actual chip company, and so I'm very curious at an operating level what your experience of these kind of export controls has actually been. Like, how much time does that take up for you? And then also, given that one of your biggest customers is an international firm in Abu Dhabi, like, how important is the trajectory of those export controls to your future business?
0: I think, you know, 3 or 4 years ago, I would have said not important at all. I think today they're really important. In the last administration, I got to know the leadership in the Department of Commerce and in the BIS Division of Commerce, which oversees the licensing. I think this is an extraordinarily difficult job, and we saw really hardworking, smart people doing a job that is very, very difficult. I got to know the people in this administration, and I found the same. Every single one of them is earning a tiny fraction of what they could earn in the private sector and is doing this because they believe that this is an important mission. The problem is that there are differing views about the right way to do this. And there are differing views on, you know, the right way to achieve the goal, which is to not give your most precious technology to your industrial enemy. And I think we can agree that today, in today's environment, China is an industrial enemy. Good, well-meaning people can disagree on whether the right strategy is to limit them from gaining access. Others argue, as those at NVIDIA have argued, is that the right strategy is to give them access and to keep them working on our product, on U.S.-made, on U.S. sort of designed product. I come down on the other side of that argument. I understand they're good arguments in both directions. I think limiting the distribution, the diffusion of our most precious technologies makes sense. And I think we have to do it thoughtfully, and we have to recognize that means some markets will be foreclosed to us. And I'm okay with that.
2: Just quickly on the sort of like current business stuff, you mentioned the deal with AWS. How does that work? Can customers right now, like, can customers of AWS pay them to have inference served specifically on one of your chips?
0: Not yet, but soon.
2: Okay.
0: They will be, it will be served in Bedrock, which is their AI as a service offering. Mm-hmm. And they will, yes, be able to go down the click down menu and get super fast inference, which will be delivered via a combination of what's called a disaggregated solution, which is using some Trainium for some of the inference work and using the Cerebras technology in our systems called the CS3 for other parts of the work.
2: And presumably someone who scrolls down and selects that, they would pay some premium for that ultra fast inference.
0: I think they will pay a premium. We will see. This is entirely as Amazon wishes to price it. It's their product.
2: So you IPO'd this week. It's May 2026. This is not the first time that you've tried to or looked towards going to the IPO market. There were headlines going back to 2024 about wanting to try for the IPO market. And then there were headlines last year, especially because of the relationship with G42 about CFIUS and some of the national security concerns. And maybe that was an issue with the IPO. And then, but also last September, you got one of your, looks like G round. One of the participants in the G round investor was 1789 Capital, which is, of course, the firm that's associated with Donald Trump Jr., which is a lot of things. And then the IPO happens. I'm a cynic, so I wonder if the participation, if Donald Trump Jr.'s investment in your company made it easier to get the green light from these national security concerns to do an IPO.
0: I wish it were that easy. No, it had no role at all. We resolved all CFIUS issues in March of 2025.
2: Okay.
0: I believe that was before we took money from 1789.
2: Okay.
0: Moreover, I wouldn't ask. That's not who I am, and that's not the way we roll. So we took money because they are a thoughtful venture firm.
2: Okay.
0: And we don't believe that there's only one point of political view. There are lots of political views.
2: Sure.
0: They all have some merit. They all have some weaknesses. And so we have right-leaning political some investors, we have left-leaning. The fact that this firm had some right-leaning in sort of investors, we were looking only at their ability to help us build an extraordinary company. And we have asked, and we will not we have never asked, nor will we ever ask for political access or anything of the kind.
1: What's it like to become a billionaire in a single day? This is something I assume will never happen to me, so I might as well ask you.
0: No, I think the honest truth is it was a big nothing for me. I had some wealth before and have some wealth after. I think this is a very difficult way to make money, right? Being a tech CEO. I think what you have to do is you have to love the work, you have to love the people, and you have to think every day about how to make your team rich. And far more important than sort of some change in my wealth was we made more than 800 millionaires.
2: Nice.
0: And that's something I'm proud of every minute of every day. And at my last company, we made 100 millionaires. And at this company, through our IPO, we made more than 800. And that's something that you wake up feeling good about yourself every single day.
1: This has been All Thoughts on Bloomberg Radio. I'm Tracy Alloway.
2: And I'm Joe Weisenthal.
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4: From ABC News, I'm Dave Packer. A critical evacuation tonight in Orange County, California, as a storage tank holding toxic chemicals threatens to explode. This after heat caused it to bulge and fail, and broken valves prevented the toxic contents from being emptied. Orange County Fire Authority Division Chief Greg Covey says they've prepared for a possible chemical spill.
5: That's roughly 7,000 gallons of liquid going out on the ground. We've made sand barriers. We've done our efforts to mitigate it from getting into the storm drains and the river channels and into our oceans that we know are close.
4: The evacuation zone nearly 10 square miles in size, and officials said thousands of residents are refusing to leave. And in New York City, one person dead after an explosion at a shipyard, 36 people injured, mostly firefighters. The Trump administration's $1.8 billion compensation fund to pay those who claim they were targeted by the Biden administration is now at the center of three federal lawsuits.
20: The Department of Justice's attempt to launch its anti-weaponization fund has sparked accusations of self-dealing and a bipartisan uproar over the possible use of taxpayer money to pay rioters who attacked the Capitol on January 6th. Less than a week since the fund's announcement, at least three lawsuits have challenged its legality, including cases filed by officers who defended the Capitol that day, a watchdog group, and a coalition of nonprofits. They argue that only Congress, not the Department of Justice, has the power to dole out $1.8 billion for the compensation fund. Peter Haralambos, ABC News.
4: Another shakeup in the Trump administration.
3: The president's director of national intelligence, Tulsi Gabbard, announcing she's resigning, citing her husband's recent diagnosis with a rare form of bone cancer. Gabbard saying, "I cannot in good conscience ask him to face this fight alone while I continue in this demanding and time-consuming position." President Trump quick to praise Gabbard, saying Tulsi has done an incredible job and we will miss her.
4: That's ABC's Mary Bruce. 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
21: An unsettled weekend in store for the region, and unfortunately, it's a holiday weekend. We'll be dealing with scattered showers, some patchy fog and mist overnight. Temperatures are going to be cool in the district, and Baltimore will fall back to around 50 or so. But periods of rain during the day tomorrow, high temperatures are only going to reach 60 to 65. Low pressure will bring us some more rain tomorrow night. Lows will drop down to about 55. Any rain will taper off to scattered showers during the day on Sunday. It does turn warmer. Temperatures will climb up into the 70s during the day on Sunday. Then for Memorial Day, we're mostly cloudy. Probably see a few showers or an afternoon thunderstorm. High temperatures on Monday are somewhere between 75 and 80. Still lingering cloudiness into Tuesday with the potential for some showers and thunderstorms. Tuesday's highs around 80 degrees. I'm Rob Carolyn, and that's your Bloomberg Holiday Weekend Forecast. 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
4: Demonstrations in Havana today, marching against the U.S. charges against 94-year-old Raul Castro in the 1996 shootdown of two planes carrying humanitarian aid to Cuba. Cuban ambassador to the United Nations, Ernesto Soberan Guzman, spoke with ABC News.
22: The Cuban people is ready to have a dialogue, but at the same time, the Cuban people is ready to defend our sovereignty, our independence, our territorial integrity. So we are not going to allow no one to tell us what we have to do.
4: Two lawyers were shot outside Raleigh, North Carolina's courthouse just after they stood before a judge arguing about the suspect.
23: Gunfire erupting outside a North Carolina courthouse.
24: Just heard a bunch of sirens.
23: Where police say two attorneys were shot by a woman who had just had her civil case thrown out.
25: The suspect got out of the vehicle, approached the two victims, shot both victims.
23: Police say the suspect left the building, drove back with a gun, and shot the lawyers who argued against her in court.
25: And that's when the deputies and officers were able to take that suspect in custody.
26: The woman had been in court after a dispute with her neighbors who had accused her of making violent threats.
4: ABC's Aaron Katursky. President Trump says he will now send 5,000 more U.S. troops to Poland, a move that caught some NATO allies off guard. Last week, the Pentagon scrapped an army brigade's deployment to Poland over frustration with NATO allies for not doing more to back the U.S. war with Iran. Dave Packer, ABC News.
6: And I'm Ed Kalenge in the Bloomberg newsroom. Here are some of the stories we're watching. President Trump stressed that he wants Kevin Warsh to independently lead the Federal Reserve as he looked to downplay investor concern that he would pressure the new central bank chief on policy decisions.
7: I want Kevin to be totally independent. I want him to be independent and just do a great job.
6: Warsh, who has promised the biggest shakeup in decades at the U.S. Central Bank, was sworn into office Friday in a White House ceremony as the 17th chair of the Fed.
27: When we pursue those aims with wisdom and clarity, independence and resolve, inflation can be lower, growth stronger, real take-home pay higher, and America can be more prosperous.
6: Warsh takes over at a tense moment for the economy and the central bank. Price pressures have reaccelerated in recent months, driven by the impact of war in the Middle East on energy supplies. Investors now see an interest rate increase coming by December after fresh data Friday showed consumer expectations for longer-term inflation jumped to their highest level in 7 months. And up Friday in another weekly gain for the S&P 500. That's eight in a row. More on this from Bloomberg's Charlie Pellett.
8: For the week, the S&P 500 index was up 0.9%, the longest weekly gain since 2023. Hopes for a deal between the U.S. and Iran fueled Wall Street's optimism. Two-year yields hit the highest since February of 2025, as Fed Governor Christopher Waller said he supports making clear the next rate move is just as likely to be a raise as a cut.
9: For the week, the Dow was up 2.1%, NASDAQ this week up by 0.4%. In New York, Charlie Pellett, Bloomberg Radio.
6: Anthropic is set to close its latest round of funding, which may top $30 billion at a valuation above $900 billion as soon as next week, vaulting ahead of rival OpenAI to become the world's most valuable AI startup. Sequoia Capital, Dragonair Investment Group, Altimeter Capital, and Green Oaks Capital Partners are expected to co-lead the financing round. Each of the firms plan to invest roughly $2 billion. A number of other existing Anthropic investors are also planning to participate, including Peter Thiel's Founders Fund and General Catalyst. The total investments in the round are currently tracking north of the $30 billion that Anthropic had been targeting. The commitments are still being finalized, and terms could change. The Friday numbers on Wall Street, the Dow gained 294, NASDAQ up 50, the S&P added 27. The 10-year Treasury yield, 4.55%, the 2-year, 4.12%, checking oil. West Texas Intermediate, 96.88, up 0.5%. Brent crude, 88.17, up 0.4%. 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I'm Ed Kalegi, and this is Bloomberg.
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13: 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I'm David Gura. Today on the show, we're talking about Generation Alpha and how their entrepreneurship and spending are reshaping the retail landscape.
14: What is going on with Gen Alpha?
15: I'm genuinely terrified for this next generation of children.
17: There is no before for them. There is no analog childhood or a memory of one.
14: These children have access to so much media and so much content consumption.
15: I decided to work at a summer camp this year, and I didn't understand the severity of the brain rot.
13: Stacey, I'm hearing griping from one generation about the generation that's following it. This is a time-honored routine. This has happened generation after generation after. When did all of this start?
28: OK Boomer has been happening for thousands of years.
13: We had this with Generation X and Generation Y. Here we are. They're now grousing about Generation Alpha. What is being critiqued or criticized among this, the youngest generation?
28: It gets very vitriolic when you start looking into it. If you go on social media and TikTok and things like that, you will see a lot of teachers, camp counselors really complaining about how unruly the alphas are.
29: I teach seventh grade. They are still performing on the fourth grade level.
14: Your kids cannot read. They cannot write.
30: Gen Alpha students are raised in a world that tells them that it's okay to be as nihilistic and individualistic as possible, that they don't have to care about anything or anyone.
14: I need to ask millennials, why are your kids so awful?
13: I got to ask you, how deep into the algorithm did you have to go to find this level of criticism?
28: It's pretty out there on the surface. Yes. I feel like there's an issue of the normal criticisms of a younger generation, and it's now amplified by data. Also, the alphas are just about to start entering the workforce. They have a big leg up with AI, with technology, with social media and things like that. So I think there's maybe some fear of their presence in the workforce, too.
13: And that is what you've written about. That is their superpower when it comes to their technological facility.
28: I mean, obviously, we are all wondering how AI is going to transform our workplace. And these kids are going to be in a much better position than certainly I am. You know, the alphas are digital natives. They're social media natives. They've grown up sometimes inside of virtual worlds as well as in the real world. And so navigating these two worlds is not going to be the challenge for them that it is like for me. The other thing about the alphas is they're about to become consumers. They're about to start earning their own money. But they already command more money than people their age typically have in the past. They're apparently directly responsible for $100 billion worth of spending, which is extraordinary.
13: $100 billion in annual spending in the U.S. alone is attributed to this generation. Forgive me for just being astounded by that.
28: It is astounding. But also, they apparently have more influence over how their families spend money than a lot of previous generations. So they're dictating everything from the cars their families drive to the trips their families take to the streaming services they sign up for. The alphas are just present in the economy in a way that previous generations were not at their age.
13: I'm David Gura, and this is The Big Take from Bloomberg News. Today on the show, I'm talking to Bloomberg Businessweek senior writer and co-host of the Everybody's Business podcast, Stacey Vanek Smith, about Generation Alpha. Who are they? Why are they making waves before many of them are out of middle school? And how is their entrepreneurship and spending reshaping the retail landscape? What are the date parameters that we're talking about here?
28: Well, first, David, I do want to acknowledge that in a certain way, you know a lot more about Generation Alpha than I do as the parent of three alphas.
13: I have three alphas. I said to one of our producers, I'm unsure if any of them identifies as an alpha. I will follow up and ask afterward. But yes, born between, what are the date parameters for Generation Alpha?
28: Yes. So there is some disagreement, but generally speaking, Generation Alphas were born between 2010 and 2024, 2025.
13: Okay.
28: So basically between the ages of 1 and 16 okay. years old. It is the largest generation that's ever existed. It's about 25% of the population. And I think part of the concerns about this generation are actually not coming from a nefarious place, because a lot of these kids had huge milestones happen during the pandemic, during lockdown. You know, scientists and sociologists are worried about the effect of the pandemic. And then they underwent such a massive transition, you know, being home all the time and then now back in school. And so a lot of the concern and examination of this generation happened because I think people were unsure what the effects of that were. I do think the genesis of a lot of the kind of worry, which has, of course, transitioned into criticism, came from that.
13: Stacey, what is different about the way these kids have grown up, or I guess are growing up, compared to past generations?
28: I mean, I think one of the big things is screens. Mm-hmm. Because during the pandemic, we were all home. A lot of socializing, education, all of that happened necessarily, in a lot of cases, entirely through screens. Add to that sort of the growing world of social media, the growing world of games like Roblox, and you've got a generation that sort of moves between worlds in a way that other generations don't. So I think there are a lot of worries about that. Also, attention spans with the screens. There are a lot of worries about alphas' brains, essentially. Their reading comprehension, their ability to interact with people outside of screens, like in real life. Also, their ability to respect authority, interact in social situations that are offline. So these are some of the worries and criticisms about the alphas. And then also, there are comments about their self-discipline.
13: Okay.
28: That they're maybe a little less disciplined. Apparently, some millennial parents engage in gentle parenting, which created a lot of skepticism.
13: We could
28: about
13: do a whole other episode on this.
28: Definitely.
13: We don't have to get into that now. There's a level of tech fluency here. This generation had to do a lot online during the pandemic. And that's led to this kind of early awareness of what's trendy. It's made them this economic force.
28: Yes. So a lot of these kids, I mean, they have a lot of the habits and tendencies that kids always have, you know, starting little businesses, making things, creating, but they can do that on these platforms where they have this ease of use.
13: So we're talking about like Roblox and other virtual
28: yeah,
13: worlds.
28: Yeah, or even Instagram, uh-huh. things like that, where they can make something and the world can see it, where they can record something, they can sing or dance or all the things that little kids have always done, but they have this potentially international audience.
13: Transcends the neighborhood.
28: It transcends the neighborhood. It transcends the state, the country. So they can really build something incredibly fast. I think they think bigger as a result of that.
0: Hi, my name is Riley. This is my dad, John.
13: You talked to a few of these folks. One is Riley Peterson, a 16-year-old in Maine.
0: We own Gunnar and Lux together. I'm the manager, Abby.
13: Tell us a bit about Riley. Who is Riley? How'd she get her start as an entrepreneur?
28: So Riley got her start as an entrepreneur when she was 5, and she was making jewelry out of these little plastic toy animals that she had.
0: So I didn't have much jewelry growing up, two dads and all.
1: We just didn't have a lot of jewelry and stuff. We just didn't think about it.
0: So they were like, hey, friends, can you get jewelry? Jewelry, hello?
1: Yeah, some friends brought over like a box of jewelry, and she sort of went through it.
0: I was like, any of this is all horrendous. I need my own stuff. Thank you very much.
1: You know, at the time we were working on some stuff in the house, so we had pliers, and so I was just kind of teaching her how to use pliers.
0: So I took my dad's tools and like, thank you, this, yes please, this, got what I wanted.
1: We had a bunch of these little plastic animals, so we hooked those up onto the necklaces,
0: and I'm like, you know what, I have too much stuff, I need to sell it at my lemonade stand.
28: which is just a very typical kid thing. But her dad took a couple pictures of this and posted it on Instagram, and her business absolutely took off. I mean, I know, right? What happened to my lemonade stand? Nothing like that, I will tell you, David.
13: You still owe your parents for the concentrate they bought
28: yes,
13: you to get it off the ground.
28: Yes. Yeah, I still owe back pay on the lemons.
13: How quickly did this happen? What do you know about the kind of the speed with which this turned from that, a lemonade stand, where she was selling crafts, into this much bigger thing?
28: I think it wasn't even a year before Barney's contacted them and said, let's have a meeting. We want to talk with you about a partnership.
1: Yeah, I remember you were in dance class, and then Barney's New York called.
0: Like the middle of ballet, my dad like steps out and like, hey, this is Barney's. Can you like come down?
1: Yeah, it was pretty neat.
28: And then she started getting press, and all of a sudden it was this kind of fun international brand of jewelry for kids, essentially, which is a really smart idea. But I think it happened on a scale that it never would have happened before. And now it's about 10 years later. And she's done partnerships with J. Crew and all of these huge brands. And she very much considers herself like a partner in this business with her dad. And her dad very much considers her a full partner, too.
13: How unique a story is this? How does this, what Riley has done, what she's doing, fit into this broader conversation about Gen Alpha as a force in business and a force in spending as well?
28: She's certainly an exceptional case. But I will say that she's less exceptional than she would have been 20 years ago.
13: Stacey, you talked to the woman who's written the book on Generation Alpha, or at least a book on Generation Alpha. What did she tell you about this generation?
28: Yes, her name is Ashley Fell. She's the author of Generation Alpha, Understanding Our Children and Helping Them Thrive. And she had great things to say about this generation.
13: Very positive.
28: Very positive. The opposite of what we were hearing from teachers, although she did acknowledge those issues exist. But she really, through studying this generation, sees a lot of extraordinary traits in them as well, including teamwork, empathy, honesty.
2: They're almost at an older psyche at a younger age.
28: She said they're exceptionally creative. They think really big and sort of across disciplines. And she thinks they're quite a special generation in a lot of ways, partially because, you know, right now we're in a moment where we're all pretty siloed and where, you know, globalization, free trade, a lot of that has gone away a little bit. She thinks the alphas will unquestionably bring that back because they're so connected to each other. They're connected to world events.
2: Because of the technology that they consume and the way that it's presented, they're more likely almost to know what's going on across the world maybe than their local neighborhood.
28: In good ways and bad, kids under 8 now spend a couple hours a day on average looking at screens. By age 4, about 60% of kids own a tablet.
13: Wow. So, age 4.
28: Yeah, age 4. And so they are consumers in an exceptionally sophisticated way. More than 2/3 of alphas own a luxury product by age 10.
13: And that's what? That's a handbag, a perfume? What are we talking about here?
28: Yes and yes.
13: Okay.
28: For female alphas, it tends to be a lot of cosmetics, okay, a lot of skincare, and a lot of anti-aging skincare.
13: At the age of 4.
28: Yes. Yes, like wrinkle, you know, the sort of 12-step skincare or Korean skincare has become a huge thing, very much fueled by the alphas. Sephora is packed full of alphas.
2: You think Sephora, you think, you know, Gen Zs and millennial women and other generations, but it was populated by, you know, 13 to 15-year-old Gen Alphas who are buying sophisticated retinol products.
13: This has been the Big Take podcast on Bloomberg Radio. I'm David Gura, and I spoke with Stacey Vanek Smith about Generation Alpha and how their entrepreneurship and spending is reshaping the retail landscape. Thanks for listening to this excerpt of the Big Take podcast on Bloomberg Radio. You can find all the latest episodes of the Big Take on Apple.
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24: You're listening to the Big Take Asia podcast on Bloomberg Radio. I'm Wan Ha. Today on the show, SoftBank CEO Masayoshi Son's $60 billion bet on Sam Altman and OpenAI. There's been no shortage of drama lately surrounding OpenAI and its CEO, Sam Altman.
6: Jury ruling against Elon Musk in his trial against OpenAI, basically saying that he should have brought this case sooner.
8: 7 months before the killing spree, a ChatGPT account linked to shooter Jesse Van Rensselaer was flagged internally for abuse and enforcement.
24: A slew of lawsuits have been filed against OpenAI. Elon Musk families who accuse the company of failing to prevent chatbot interactions that they say contributed to violence and self-harm. The company's denied liability in those lawsuits. There's also reports that OpenAI failed to meet internal sales goals and user targets for its AI bot, ChatGPT. That's made investors nervous. But there's one OpenAI backer who's standing firm. Japan's most famous investor, SoftBank founder and chief executive.

0: There's one OpenAI backer who's standing firm, Japan's most famous investor, SoftBank founder and chief executive Masayoshi Son.
1: Masayoshi Son remains very much committed to Sam Altman and OpenAI and is seemingly unfazed by all these challenges.
0: Min-Jung Lee is a technology reporter for Bloomberg based in Tokyo.
1: Son has said over and over how he uses ChatGPT every day.
2: またGPTはですね、もう毎日使ってますから。
1: He loves the app. He loves the technology. He really believes this will continue to change the world in a way that is beneficial to humanity. And I think he genuinely believes Altman is someone who will get us there.
0: But not everyone at SoftBank is as big a believer. Bloomberg spoke to more than a dozen people familiar with the matter, including insiders. They requested anonymity because they're not authorized to speak to the press. But they told Bloomberg that some executives at SoftBank are worried the relationship between Son and Altman isn't exactly equal.
1: Son's support for Altman is very deep and strong, and it goes beyond financial support. But from Altman's side, what we're seeing is a dynamic where it's very businesslike.
0: That perceived the company's second largest external shareholder with a nearly 13% stake. It's also the biggest investment SoftBank has ever made in a single private company.
1: Son has a tendency to really wholeheartedly support a specific type of entrepreneurs.
0: But his devotion to a single company is now being tested with OpenAI as the AI industry enters a fiercely competitive chapter.
1: Anthropic has risen at a pace that I think nobody really saw it becoming so successful so fast. And this all kind of adds to the growing uncertainties and the risks of putting such a huge bet into a single company like OpenAI when you don't really know what to expect tomorrow, next month, next year.
0: This is the Big Take Asia from Bloomberg News. I'm Wan Ha. Every week, we take you inside some of the world's biggest and most powerful economies and the markets, tycoons, and businesses that drive this ever-shifting region. Today on the show, SoftBank CEO Masayoshi Son's $60 billion bet on Sam Altman and OpenAI, how Son came to make such a big investment in Altman, and why what some say looks like a lopsided relationship is triggering alarms. Masayoshi Son is one of the most influential figures in tech investing. He started SoftBank in 1981, selling software, and turned it into a $200 billion powerhouse built on making bold bets on tech firms. Over time, Son has become known for spotting winners early. It's a reputation acknowledged by the biggest names in tech, including NVIDIA CEO Jensen Huang. Here's Huang speaking about Son at an AI summit in Tokyo in 2024.
3: Masa is the only entrepreneur, only innovator in the world that has selected the winner and partnered with the winner in every single generation.
0: In 2000, Son backed a then-unknown Jack Ma with a $20 million investment. That bet turned into a jackpot when Alibaba went public in 2014 with a valuation of more than $160 billion.
1: That deal kind of really earned him the reputation as a venture capitalist who is able to really foresee what the next big thing is.
0: Bloomberg's Min-Jung Lee says Son saw something special in OpenAI's Sam Altman, too.
1: When Son first met Altman, this is according to what Son has said publicly, he told Altman that, oh, you're going to go for artificial general intelligence. I believe you. I want to invest. We have reporting that SoftBank wanted to invest about $1 billion in OAI and Altman. But around that time, Altman was not actively seeking investors. So this deal did not happen.
0: OpenAI was still a nonprofit at the time, and Altman wasn't yet the CEO. Son was focused on growing his new Vision Fund, which he started in 2017. He raised $100 billion and began investing in startups like WeWork, Uber, and DoorDash. But start

0: Starting in 2019, several of those bets began running into trouble. Perhaps the most damaging bet was the one on co-working company WeWork.
1: SoftBank invested billions of money into WeWork, but they had to scrap the IPO and all of the business kind of collapsed. SoftBank had to do a huge write-down on its investment in WeWork. At one point, they acknowledged they wrote down about $14
0: billion. Sean said he made a mistake with investments in WeWork. He apologized for it at a 2023 annual shareholder meeting.
2: People gave me advice, but I pushed back. It's all my responsibility. Adam, who was the founder of WeWork, really believed that he's building...
1: Sean publicly acknowledged that he had made a mistake with WeWork, and the company has said they should have done more vetting in throughout the investment process of WeWork.
0: By 2022, SoftBank had begun to recover from the losses and the dent in Sean's reputation. Sean was now ready to invest again, and OpenAI was back on his radar.
1: By that time, Altman was already very popular. ChatGPT was very popular, and it had enough investors backing the company. SoftBank was fielding inquiries from its own shareholders, like asking them, AI is a big thing for SoftBank. Why are you missing out on this company that seems to be most important?
0: Sean had to wait for the right moment to get involved. That opportunity came in 2024 when OpenAI began working on a project called Stargate to build data centers across the U.S.
1: Stargate reportedly was a project that Altman was working together with Microsoft. But then apparently there was a time when the discussions weren't going well between Microsoft and OpenAI, and Sean saw an opening.
0: Sean sensed relations cooling between OpenAI and Microsoft, and he pounced. In September 2024, SoftBank finally was able to invest $500 million into the company. Just a few months later, President Trump made a formal announcement launching the Stargate project.
3: At this level, we're joined by Oracle Executive Chairman Larry Ellison, SoftBank CEO, my friend Masa Yoshi-san, and CEO of OpenAI, and I would say the...
1: So from that point on, things accelerated fast. In April that year, 2025, SoftBank announced it is committing $30 billion into OpenAI.
0: And in February of this year, SoftBank announced a second $30 billion investment in OpenAI, bringing its total commitment to just over $60 billion.
1: For SoftBank, it's the single largest bet on a single private company. Sean has said multiple times that he sees OpenAI, ChatGPT language model as the transformational technology that could reshape the whole world. And I think he genuinely believes that OpenAI is the company to bet on. For a long time, he's been looking for the next Alibaba because the Alibaba deal was such a defining deal that shaped Sean's career as a venture capitalist. And the return on that bet was just huge. And that's what's kind of driving him to make such aggressive bets, especially with companies like OpenAI. And with him at 68 now, I think there's a part of him that feels that time is running out.
0: But Sean's commitment to OpenAI has raised some flags. Min Jong says some SoftBank insiders she's spoken with are growing anxious.
1: The worry is that it becomes a point where Sean is willing to kind of ignore potential risks in some ways and brushes off voice of concerns from his close lieutenants about the potential risks of investing more money in OpenAI or expanding more aggressively into data center projects.
0: In less than 2 years, Japan's SoftBank Group, led by CEO Masayoshi Son, has committed $60 billion in OpenAI. And by the end of this year, SoftBank is set to control a 13% stake in the company. That kind of capital usually comes with operational influence. For example, when Sequoia Capital invested roughly $12 million into Google in 1999, they bought 10% of the company and got a seat on the board. Here's Min Jong Lee.
1: There are sources who would tell me that it's a very mutually strong relationship, and I think you could see it from different angles. But even though SoftBank is committed to investing more than $60 billion in OpenAI, they don't have a board seat or an observer right to OpenAI's board.
0: SoftBank sources Bloomberg spoke to say this lack of control is concerning.
1: I would say it is unusual, but it turns out that none of the top investors actually have a board seat on OpenAI's board.
0: This has been the Big Take Asia podcast on Bloomberg Radio. I'm Wan Ha, and I spoke with Bloomberg's Min Jong Lee about SoftBank CEO Masayoshi Son's $60 billion bet on Sam Altman and OpenAI.
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5: ABC News, I'm Dave Packer. A storage tank holding toxic chemicals in Orange County, California, threatening to explode. Heat causing it to bulge and release valves are frozen. Orange County Fire Authority Division Chief Greg Covey says they've prepared for a possible chemical spill.
6: That's roughly 7,000 gallons of liquid going out on the ground. We've made sand barriers. We've done our efforts to mitigate it from getting into the storm drains and the river channels and into our oceans that we know are close.
5: The evacuation zone, nearly 10 square miles in size, and officials said thousands of residents are refusing to leave. And in New York City, one person dead after an explosion at a shipyard, 36 people injured, mostly firefighters. President Trump's National Intelligence Director, Tulsi Gabbard, announcing she's resigning, citing her husband's recent diagnosis with a rare form of bone cancer. Some bumps along the way, but SpaceX did launch its biggest, most powerful Starship yet on a test flight today. This is ABC News.
7: And I'm Ed Kalenge in the Bloomberg Newsroom. Here are some of the stories we're watching. President Trump stressed that he wants Kevin Warsh to independently lead the Federal Reserve as he looked to downplay investor concerns that he would pressure the new central bank chief on policy decisions.
8: I want Kevin to be totally independent. I want him to be independent and just do a great job.
7: Warsh, who has promised the biggest shakeup in decades at the U.S. Central Bank, was sworn into office Friday in a White House ceremony as the 17th chair of the Fed. Warsh takes over at a tense moment for the economy and the central bank. Price pressures have reaccelerated in recent months, driven by the impact of war in the Middle East on energy supplies. Investors now see an interest rate increase coming by December after fresh data Friday showed consumer expectations for longer-term inflation jumped to their highest level in 7 months. And up Friday in another weekly gain for the S&P 500. That's 8 in a row. More on this from Bloomberg's Charlie Pellett.
9: For the week, the S&P 500 index was up 0.9%, the longest weekly gain since 2023. Hopes for a deal between the U.S. and Iran fueled Wall Street's optimism. Two-year yields hit the highest since February of 2025, as Fed Governor Christopher Waller said he supports making clear the next rate move is just as likely to be a raise as a cut. For the week, the Dow was up 2.1%, NASDAQ this week up by 0.4%. In New York, Charlie Pellett, Bloomberg Radio.
7: Anthropic is set to close its latest round of funding, which may top $30 billion at a valuation above $900 billion as soon as next week, vaulting ahead of rival OpenAI to become the world's most valuable AI startup. Sequoia Capital, Dragoneer Investment Group, Altimeter Capital, and Green Oaks Capital Partners are expected to co-lead the financing round. Each of the firms plan to invest roughly $2 billion. The Friday numbers on Wall Street, the Dow gained 294. NASDAQ was up 50, the S&P adding 27. The 10-year Treasury yield is at 4.55%, the 2-year Treasury yield at 4.12%. Checking oil, West Texas Intermediate at $96.88, up 0.5%, and Brent crude is at $88.17, that is up 0.4%. Global news, 24 hours a day, and whenever you want it with Bloomberg News Now. I'm Ed Kalenge.
10: 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McDonald's breakfast people, we wake up for the sweet rush of getting that warm

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9: You're listening to the Big Take Podcast on Bloomberg Radio. I'm Stacey Vanek Smith, in for Sarah Holder and David Gura. Today on the show, we're talking about the race to redraw district lines, why it's happening now, and what the political and economic impacts could be for voters.
10: My district right now is very urban. I don't have a single farm, nor a single factory.
9: Congressman Don Beyer has represented Virginia's 8th District for more than a decade. It's one of the state's Democratic strongholds, located just outside of Washington, D.C. But for 3 weeks this spring, Beyer's district shifted in a big way.
11: Coming up, Virginia has decided voters have said yes to redrawing Virginia's congressional districts.
9: It was part of a concerted effort from Virginia Democrats to create new Democratic seats in Congress. Virginia is a purple state with nearly 9 million people. It has 11 representatives in the House, 6 Democrats, and 5 Republicans. By breaking up some key Republican districts and folding them into Democratic ones, the state's Democrats hope to shift that balance even more in their favor and create 10 Democratic districts, leaving just one to Republicans.
10: My new district had 16 new counties, most of them very rural. And so I was getting to dive into the fact that their internet service is terrible, that they have to go 45 minutes to have a heart attack or 2 hours to have a baby.
9: Historically, Beyer has been against this kind of map redrawing, sometimes referred to as gerrymandering. For the last decade, he has pushed legislation that would make the practice a thing of the past. But he backed the recent effort to create that Democrat-friendly map because he says, well, Republicans, at the urging of President Trump, were doing the same thing in a bunch of other states.
10: The phrase everyone used, Stacey, again and again was, you know, you can't just roll over, that we can't take a knife to a gunfight, and Donald Trump has got the gunfight.
9: In the end, Beyer's new district lasted only a few weeks. The state Supreme Court threw out the map earlier this month. Democrats tried to get the U.S. Supreme Court to intervene, but when that court declined to do so, it was a nail in the coffin. Bloomberg Government's Greg Giroux says rapidly shifting maps like the ones in Virginia are all part of a bigger and highly unusual redistricting fight that's been playing out all across the country.
12: I did not have on my bingo card, and certainly my editors didn't, having so many states to cover in these mid-decade redistricting wars. So this is very unusual. We have one of the tiniest House majorities in modern U.S. history right now. The Republicans control just 217 seats, 212 for the Democrats, one independent, 5 vacancies. And really, with Democrats needing just a net gain of 3 seats to get to that majority of 218 in the House, every seat seems to magnify in importance.
13: People who think about politics are saying, oh, gee, it's political, but it's also very economic.
9: Dr. Julianne Malvo is a D.C.-based economist and president emerita of Bennett College for Women. She says beyond voting in elections, this gerrymandering will have a profound impact.
13: People will experience less economic access, less economic freedom because of this redistricting. And I think that's, quite frankly, the point.
9: I'm Stacey Vanek Smith, in for David Gura and Sarah Holder. And this is The Big Take from Bloomberg News. Today on the show, the race to redistrict. Why it's happening now. What the political and economic impacts could be for voters. And, of course, who's winning. The term gerrymander dates back to 1812, when then Massachusetts Governor Elbridge Gerry signed into law a redistricting plan that would favor his party. The Boston Gazette compared the shape of one of the contorted new districts to a salamander. The headline combined Governor Gerry's name with salamander, and gerrymander was born. Bloomberg Government's Greg Giroux has had a front row seat to many gerrymandering battles. He's covered politics for 30 years and says redistricting tends to follow a familiar rhythm.
12: So redistricting is usually the once per decade process of modifying congressional district lines after every census and after the reapportionment of the 435 House seats among the states. That number is fixed, so it's very much a zero-sum game. States that grow faster get more seats at the expense of those that don't grow as fast or those that lose population. That leads to some very, very difficult political fights in the states, usually in years ending in 1 and 2.
9: Years like 2021 or 2022. Redistricting has that predictable cadence because it usually follows the census. And who gets to draw the lines varies by state. Traditionally, the job has fallen to state legislatures and governors. So if the same party controls both, it can redraw the maps in its favor. Several states have tried to protect against this and now leave redistricting responsibilities to an independent or bipartisan commission. Greg says normally all of that work and any related political fights are wrapped up in the first couple of years after the census comes out. But this wave of redistricting has been an exception.
12: What's different about this decade is that we've seen an explosion of states that are enacting redistricting new maps in the middle of the decade.
9: The mid-decade scramble to rapidly redraw congressional districts kicked off in 2025 in Texas.
12: At the urging of Trump White House, Texas Republicans enacted new maps in that state that could deliver up to five additional seats for the GOP and help them rescue their very shaky House majority in the 2026 election.
9: Here's how Texas Governor Greg Abbott made the case for the move on Fox News.
14: Look at the entirety of all of the New England states. In all of New England, there are millions of Republican voters, and yet there is no member of the United States Congress who is a Republican. So they drew their lines a long time ago to eliminate Republicans in Congress. And what has happened across America is lines have been drawn illegally based upon race.
12: Texas acting prompted some other Republican governments to follow suit, and Democrats decided to counterattack in some states.
9: After Texas redistricted, California soon followed with a new map that would add more Democratic seats. Virginia Democrats like Don Beyer also launched a bid to redraw their map. Republicans were able to redraw district maps in Missouri, North Carolina, Ohio, and Florida. One notable exception was Indiana, where Republicans rejected President Trump's request to draw a new district map in their state.
12: And that big fight that we've seen in 2025 and the first few months of 2026 was only super turbocharged by a U.S. Supreme Court decision in late April that basically restricted how much states could use race in redistricting.
9: That late April decision was Louisiana versus Calais, which weakened key provisions of the Voting Rights Act.
12: The U.S. Supreme Court struck down Louisiana's map, which has two black majority districts out of six in the state, and said that it was an unconstitutional racial gerrymander. And so as a result of that decision, Louisiana is trying to enact a new map, as are some other states.
9: Those other states include Alabama, Tennessee, and South Carolina. Since the Supreme Court decision, Republicans have introduced new maps in all three states. And those new maps will impact more than just politics.
15: I think that the pundits have talked about this from a political perspective, which is absolutely right. But, you know, politics and economics are inextricably intertwined. They both deal with the same thing. Who gets what, when, where, and why?
9: Economist Dr. Julianne Malveaux.
15: Economists talk about it from a money perspective. Politicians talk about it from a voting perspective. In some ways, in this case, they're literally the same thing.
9: Dr. Malveaux says there are two commonly used techniques when it comes to gerrymandering. She has seen them play out many times in predominantly black communities.
15: We talk about packing and cracking. Packing is putting all the black folks into one district, or they could be in two or three. Cracking is where you crack them like a walnut, crack them into several districts.
9: Oh, to like dilute their voting power.
15: Precisely. And to dilute their influence and representation.
9: Malveaux points to the 9th district in Tennessee, which used to include all of Memphis and has served as a Democratic stronghold in the state, represented by Congressman Steve Cohen. A new map adopted earlier this month splits the city into three districts.
15: So now, who among these three districts is going to advocate for resource allocation for Memphis? What if they need a new school? What if they need a new playground? Who's going to argue for that? And so the economic part of it is you've diluted not only political power, but also economic power. The ability to essentially advocate for economic issues, for community development block grants, for small business allocations. There are just so many things that a congressperson representing his or her district is going to push for, whereas three congresspeople in diluted districts, Memphis is not going to be the first choice for any of them.
9: What kinds of things have you seen happen when this occurs?
15: Well, first of all, the essential district gets ignored. The essential district, which is the Memphis city, it gets ignored when you now have three people representing Central Memphis, three different members of Congress. So what could happen? Someone will take some legislation for a new school because some schools are eroding. So they take that legislation. Who takes it now? You got three people. Even in the best of circumstances, those three might decide, we're not going to work together on this. And who gets ignored? The Black community in this case. In other cases, you'd see other things ignored. But you basically have seen the central interests of the community overlooked.
16: And the economic impacts follow.
15: If you dilute congressional power, you dilute other power. You dilute economic power. Often, and when there's an investment to happen in a district, the member of Congress is one of the people who may talk to investors, may talk to industry to say, look, this is what I can do for you. If you bring this investment to my district, I can promise you X. Might be a tax abatement, might be something else. Well, you can't really say that if you have less influence, less power.
16: Research from the University of Southern California published last month found property values can be greatly impacted by redistricting, with homes losing or gaining nearly 8% of their market value when put into different districts. Redistricting has also been shown to impact people's access to credit.
15: People often talk about your credit score as being your adult report card, because essentially it does talk about your credit worthiness, your access to capital. And as we know, many small minority other businesses, but small businesses are sitting at the edge. They don't have a lot of cash reserves, and their ability to access credit is often their ability to survive. And again, the question becomes, who will be their advocate? Now, the member of Congress isn't going to change, can't change the law for you, but they can certainly, that's why they have, you know, support staff. They can look into it. A letter from a congressperson's aide saying, Jane Jones says she didn't get a loan. Can you help us with that? Often they'll get an answer. But if there's no Congress to lift up Jane Jones, another one bites the dust.
16: This has been the Big Take podcast on Bloomberg Radio. I'm Stacey Vanek Smith, in for David Gura and Sarah Holder. And I spoke with Congressman Don Beyer, Bloomberg Government's Greg Giroux, and economist Julianne Malveaux about the political and economic impacts of the nationwide race to redistrict.
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19: From ABC News, I'm Dave Packer. 40,000 people in Orange County, California, ordered to evacuate due to a hazardous chemical leak from a tank at an aerospace facility. Officials warning it could either fail and spill thousands of gallons of toxic chemicals, or it could explode.
20: Valve overheated on a 34,000-gallon tank containing a liquid used to make acrylic plastics. It was initially spewing toxic chemicals into the air. Fire crews spraying the tank with water, trying to cool it down. County officials expanded the evacuation zone.
21: At some point, this is going to fail, and we're doing our best to figure out the when or how we can prevent it.
20: But they say 15% of residents are refusing to leave their homes.
19: ABC's Trevor Ault in New York City, a deadly explosion at a Staten Island shipyard. Workers trapped as fire raged. Mayor Zoran Mamdani.
22: I'm heartbroken to report that one civilian has passed away. I send my deepest condolences to their loved ones.
19: Dozens of others were injured, mostly firefighters. Tulsi Gabbard says she's resigning from her position as Director of National Intelligence, citing her husband's cancer diagnosis. ABC's Selena Wang reminds us that Gabbard came into the role without any traditional intelligence background, which drew scrutiny from some lawmakers.
23: The timing here is also notable because it comes shortly after Joe Kent, who is the National Counterterrorism Center director, resigned over the Iran war, and Joe Kent was a close ally of Tulsi Gabbard's.
19: That sinkhole that fouled up air travel at New York's LaGuardia Airport and beyond has been fixed. Good news for what's shaping up to be one of the busiest, if not the busiest, Memorial travel weekend on record. But if you are heading out, ABC meteorologist Lee Goldberg says pack an umbrella and a light jacket.
0: The highest rainfall totals in the south, but a flood watch is there through Monday. 2 to 4 inches of rainfall, Houston to Charlotte, all the way to New York City. It's the rain and the chill in the northeast. 50s and 60s after 90s earlier. Finally, it gets warmer by Memorial Day.
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1: An unsettled weekend in store for the region, and unfortunately, it's a holiday weekend. We'll be dealing with scattered showers, some patchy fog and mist overnight. Temperatures are going to be cool in the district, and Baltimore will fall back to around 50 or so. But periods of rain during the day tomorrow, high temperatures are only going to reach 60 to 65. Low pressure will bring us some more rain tomorrow night. Lows will drop down to about 55. Any rain will taper off to scattered showers during the day on Sunday. It does turn warmer. Temperatures will climb up into the 70s during the day on Sunday. Then for Memorial Day, we're mostly cloudy. Probably see a few showers or an afternoon thunderstorm. High temperatures on Monday are somewhere between 75 and 80. Still lingering cloudiness into Tuesday with the potential for some showers and thunderstorms. Tuesday's highs around 80 degrees. I'm Rob Carolyn, and that's your Bloomberg Holiday Weekend Forecast. Now back to the latest headlines from ABC News.
2: We're now learning more details about the race to help NASCAR legend Kyle Busch before his sudden death. ABC's Will Reeve has more.
3: I've got an individual that...
4: The Associated Press reporting Busch had been training in a racing simulator when he became unresponsive. At the time of the call, it sounded like Busch was conscious. The dispatcher saying help was on the way.
3: He's on the bathroom floor right now.
4: The next day, Bush's family breaking the news that the husband and father of two had died after being hospitalized with a severe illness.
2: British authorities say they've interviewed a woman who claims she was trafficked to one of the homes of Britain's former Prince Andrew. ABC foreign correspondent Marcus Moore.
5: While Andrew has not commented on this specific case, he has consistently denied all wrongdoing. The prince was arrested last February for suspected misconduct in public office. He was questioned for hours and then released. His arrest came after emails published in the Epstein files appeared to show Andrew had forwarded government information to Epstein while he was the trade envoy for the UK government back in 2010. His brother King Charles removing all of Andrew's titles last year over the scandal surrounding his friendship with Epstein.
2: This passing.
6: I stand alone, don't need anyone, 'cause I'm Rob, just came to have fun.
2: Rapper Rob Bass, half of the duo Rob Bass and DJ Easy Rock, best known for their hit It Takes Two, has died. Bass, who had just celebrated his 59th birthday, died after a battle with cancer. His music partner Easy Rock died in 2014. Dave Packer, ABC News.
7: And I'm Ed Kalenge in the Bloomberg Newsroom. Here are some of the stories we're watching. President Trump stressed that he wants Kevin Warsh to independently lead the Federal Reserve as he looked to downplay investor concern that he would pressure the new central bank chief on policy decisions.
8: I want Kevin to be totally independent. I want him to be independent and just do a great job.
7: Warsh, who has promised the biggest shakeup in decades at the U.S. Central Bank, was sworn into office Friday in a White House ceremony as the 17th chair of the Fed.
9: When we pursue those aims with wisdom and clarity, independence and resolve, inflation can be lower, growth stronger, real take-home pay higher, and America can be more prosperous.
7: Warsh takes over at a tense moment for the economy and the central bank. Price pressures have reaccelerated in recent months, driven by the impact of war in the Middle East on energy supplies. Investors now see an interest rate increase coming by December after fresh data Friday showed consumer expectations for longer-term inflation jumped to their highest level in 7 months. And up Friday and another weekly gain for the S&P 500. That's eight in a row. More on this from Bloomberg's Charlie Pellett.
10: For the week, the S&P 500 index was up 0.9%, the longest weekly gain since 2023. Hopes for a deal between the U.S. and Iran fueled Wall Street's optimism. Two-year yields hit the highest since February of 2025, as Fed Governor Christopher Waller said he supports making clear the next rate move is just as likely to be a raise as a cut. For the week, the Dow was up 2.1%, NASDAQ this week up by 0.4%. In New York, Charlie Pellett, Bloomberg Radio.
7: Anthropic is set to close its latest round of funding, which may top $30 billion at a valuation above $900 billion as soon as next week, vaulting ahead of rival OpenAI to become the world's most valuable AI startup. Sequoia Capital, Dragonair Investment Group, Altimeter Capital, and Green Oaks Capital Partners are expected to co-lead the financing round. Each of the firms plan to invest roughly $2 billion. A number of other existing Anthropic investors are also planning to participate, including Peter Thiel's Founders Fund and General Catalyst. The total investments in the round are currently tracking north of the $30 billion that Anthropic had been targeting. The commitments are still being finalized, and terms could change. The Friday numbers on Wall Street, the Dow gained 294, NASDAQ up 50, the S&P added 27. The 10-year Treasury

0: Treasury yield 4.55%, the 2-year 4.12%. Checking oil, West Texas Intermediate 96.88, up 0.5%. Brent crude 88.17, up 0.4%. Global news 24 hours a day and whenever you want it with Bloomberg News Now. I'm Ed Kalenge, and this is Bloomberg.
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10: This is the Bloomberg Business of Sports, where we explore the big money issues in the world of sports. I'm Michael Barr.
11: I'm Vanessa Perdomo Maglione.
12: And I'm Randall Williams.
10: Coming up, we'll talk about the big racing weekend with the Indy 500, the Canadian Grand Prix, and the Coca-Cola 600, and one driver who is looking to make history by being the first woman to attempt the racing double. But the racing world is still in shock and saddened by the news that two-time Cup Series champion Kyle Busch has died at age 41. Busch's family said that he was hospitalized just days before he was to compete at Charlotte Motor Speedway with a severe illness. The NASCAR family, including Richard Childress Racing and NASCAR, issued a joint statement saying Busch was a rare talent and a future Hall of Famer who will be deeply missed.
11: And then later on, we are going to speak to the president of the first billion-dollar women's sports franchise in history. That's straight ahead on the Bloomberg Business of Sports.
12: But first, let's tap into arguably the center of racing in May, also the hometown of my fiance, but Indianapolis. We are joined by IndyCar president Doug Bowles, who is going to give us some insight on the 110th running of the Indianapolis 500.
10: Doug, welcome to the Bloomberg Business of Sports.
13: Well, thanks for having me. And it is a great day, great weekend coming up when you get to see all kinds of racing around the globe. And for us gearheads, it is a pretty special day.
10: Now, I know, obviously, you know, the big one, you got the Indy 500. This year is a little different because we motorheads and gearheads, we were used to having Monaco early in the morning. Then we would go to Indy, and then we would go to the Coca-Cola 600. But now that we have the Canadian Grand Prix weaved in there, it's a little bit of a viewing thing. But, of course, the big one is the Indy 500. Tell us more about the 110th running. My gosh, 110th running of the Indianapolis 500.
13: You know, it's pretty funny you say 110th running. Every time we say it, yeah, I find it hard to believe that we're at 110 runnings of this amazing, amazing race. You know, it started in 1911, and you think about the reason this place was built was to test, you know, the new technology of the day, and it was really about business. You know, it was about growing the automotive industry, and certainly in Indiana, but in the U.S. as much as anything, and it's turned into be a huge economic driver for the state of Indiana. It's over $1 billion of economic impact, this facility and in part this race put on. And this year, you know, 110 runnings, and we're going to sell out the grandstands. They have sold out the grandstands this year. There literally will be over 350,000 people on property. Second largest city in the state of Indiana right here in the racetrack on race day. Wow. It's been a pretty great year, and we're just excited to just continue to keep the engine that drives at least motorsport on the IndyCar side, keep that thing running smoothly, and hopefully we have a great race.
11: It is something so cool about motorsports that 350,000 fans can all gather together. I mean, that's so unique to racing. Doug, tell me about how you guys have done this with the grandstands now. This is the second year in a row that it's sold out, but last year marked the first time that it happened since 2016. What were you able to do to heighten attendance over these last few years?
13: Well, I mean, at the end of the day, it really comes down to just our fans' passion for the sport and the passion for the speedway. They just continue to come back, and more importantly, they continue to bring people back. But really over the last, 15 years, as we were leading into the 100th running of the Indianapolis 500, we sort of changed the way that we market. For a long period of time, the Indianapolis Motor Speedway and the Indy 500 didn't really do a lot of marketing or promotion. They just opened the gates up and people just continued to come.

0: back. And I think we view it as a 365-day-a-year job to make sure people know that this event is taking place. And frankly, the strength of the IndyCar series that runs, you know, the 18 races this year, 16 of them outside of this market, the IndyCar series health and momentum has really helped also drive the excitement for the Indy 500. So, you know, for a period of time, the event, the 500, and maybe the series didn't work directly together. And I think now we've found a way to just help each other, the series and the Speedway, grow. So I think it's a combination of things. But at the end of the day, it's really about the fans' passion for Memorial Day weekend Sunday, showing up at the Indianapolis Motor Speedway for an Indy 500.
1: So we mentioned the Indianapolis 500 grandstand selling out. I have a culture question for you, because it seems like racing culture has never been bigger in America, specifically even outside of IndyCar. You think about F1, you think about NASCAR and Chicago Street Race. And I wonder if you have felt the culture of racing in America shift over the last few years.
0: You know, definitely. And I think one of the fears that sport in general had, but certainly motorsport live events had, was none of us really knew what sport would look like on the backside of 2020. And there was some concern that when we get back out of 2020, that people will be so used to doing everything at home that live events would be a thing of the past, or at least struggle. And we found that that's really been the opposite. And so we've really focused on, you know, how do you make that experience of the live event that you can't get when you're at home? So it's really important for us to focus on that live event. And then the one thing I've seen that's really changed the culture around here as much as anything is just youth. Seeing young people, young adults who are embracing live events, where prior to 2020, it just felt a lot older in terms of the people in the grandstands and the people that were around here. So focused on youth has really, you know, has really changed the way that sport, and in particular racing, operates.
2: Last year was the first year of the media rights agreement between Fox and IndyCar. And once again, this year, it will air on Fox. Take us over the year to your ratings for IndyCar. I know they had to be up big time.
0: Yeah, our ratings in 2025 versus previous years were significantly up across the board. We had some record highs in certain events. The Indy 500, for example, had the highest rating that it's had in a couple of decades. In fact, for the first time since the early 2000s, the Indy 500 was the most watched motorsport event in America, even more than the Daytona 500, which is something that we hadn't seen in, like I said, a couple of decades. So that was the growth has been pretty strong. What really was strong, though, and I think what we're most encouraged about, was our growth in the 18 to 34 category. One of the things that motorsport in general has struggled with was, how do you gain the momentum in that youth category, in that young adult category? You know, part of it may be because of Drive to Survive and Formula One, and people getting interested in the personalities behind the sport. So I think that set a great foundation or jumping off platform for many of us. But what we were encouraged with the most is not necessarily that all of the ratings were up, but that in that critical 18 to 34 age group, our ratings were significantly better. And we've seen the same thing this year. We've come out of the box with a new schedule where the IndyCar series started three races in a row. Last year, we had big gaps between it. That's helped drive some significant ratings, you know, almost 30% up as we go into this year's Indianapolis 500, just with really strong events. And again, that young market tends to be helping drive that for us.
2: We're talking with Doug Bowles, president of IndyCar, and this year's Grand Marshal of the 500, Caitlin Clark. Gee, I wonder who she is. Tell us more about that.
0: It's funny, you know, when the Fever drafted Caitlin Clark, it didn't take but maybe 30 seconds for race fans to be saying, hey, you got to get Caitlin Clark to the Indianapolis 500. She needs to drive the pace car. She needs to wave the green flag, all those different things. And we have such a great relationship with Pacer Sports and Entertainment, who own the Fever. And together, we just decided that the most important thing Caitlin Clark could do is just get acclimated to the WNBA and certainly the Fever. And her main job was to go win games with the Fever. So we agreed together to just let her get used to playing for the Fever and let the Fever really establish the relationship with her. So we've stayed in touch over the last couple of years. So this is the first year where I think we and the Pacers folks felt it was the right time to bring her out here. So it's exciting to have her, you know. And the other place where we're excited to have Coach Kurt Cignetti, you know, the IU National Championship football team is going to drive the pace car. So having both of those huge profile sports figures part of our event is really special.

0: special. But finally getting Caitlin here, I know for a lot of our fans, is a really big deal. So we're looking forward to hosting her on Sunday.
1: I mean, talk about gaining fans, you know, with the 18, 34-year-old. I'm sure she's going to help out with that as well. You know, she's really, really popular. Doug, one of the other things I wanted to talk about when we were talking about, you know, the Fox and how they've come in and done with the media rights, but also last year they acquired 1/3 of Penske Entertainment, which includes IndyCar and the Indianapolis Winter Speedway. Can you tell us about the strategy behind that, bringing them on as a partner in that way?
0: Yeah, it's an interesting one. You know, we were excited to have them as a broadcast partner, and they obviously, we just talked about the numbers and the, and just the promotional strength that they've brought to the brand, to the NTT IndyCar series, as well as to some of our drivers, you know, beginning to build them into superstars, whether it's Pato O'Ward or Alex Palou or Joseph Newgarden. It really makes a lot of sense there. And then about a halfway through the season last year, the folks at Fox and Penske Entertainment said, is there a way that, you know, this relationship could be even stronger? And that's really where the minority ownership component came. Obviously, Roger Penske doesn't need an owner, wasn't looking for one, but this one felt natural. And so we got to a point where it made sense. What I can tell you has changed the most for us with that, we're great operators. We are at Penske Entertainment. We're great at putting on events. We're great at building things. We're okay at marketing. But what we aren't is great at marketing. And that's where I think you bring somebody like Fox in, and they're in the boardroom now with us. You can have conversations with them that you wouldn't, you might not have with just a traditional television broadcast partner. And I can tell you that our team is on the phone with somebody from Fox every day, not just talking about the broadcast side, but how do we grow the sport? The number of times that I'm talking to Eric Shanks, the president of Fox, or our team is about ideas and ways to get creative to grow the sport. That's where I think you'll see the long-term benefit of the relationship is just that they look at events through a different lens. We look through it primarily at, you know, operating and putting on a great event and then sort of marketing it. They look at market everything and then sort of put on the event. So when you marry those two together, I think we're gonna be really strong, and that's just gonna continue to allow the sport to grow.
1: That was IndyCar President Doug Bowles.
2: 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I'm Michael Barr. 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
11: And I'm Randall Williams.
9: We are talking about racing today ahead of one of the biggest race weekends of the year, the Indianapolis 500. We are joined now by Catherine Legg, who will be racing in her fifth Indianapolis 500 this weekend.
10: But, Michael, she won't just be running the Indy 500. She's going to be attempting the double by racing the Indy 500 and then heading to North Carolina to race in the Coca-Cola 600 on the same day.
11: Catherine will be the first woman to ever attempt the double, which has only been attempted by five drivers in history and only completed once.
9: Catherine Legg joins us now to talk about the historic feat. Catherine, welcome to the Bloomberg Business of Sports. You are about to make history.
12: Yeah, crazy, right?
9: Yeah.
12: I don't know what possessed me when they said, did I want to run the double? I mean, doing one or the other is a huge deal in itself. You know, not many people get the opportunity to be part of the Indy 500, let alone five times. And then not many people get to race in NASCAR Cup, let alone do the Coke 600. And so the opportunity to do either would have been huge in on itself. But then they said, why don't we do both on the same day and do the double like Kyle Larson?

did. And I was like, why not? That sounds great. And then after I committed to it, I was thinking about it and I was thinking, oh, that's quite a lot. What I've let myself in for. Why did I say yes to this? But I honestly think it's going to be an epic

0: the Indy side and the NASCAR side. And then we've got the new air club who are like doing all the logistics of getting me from one place to the other. And so it's kind of like an adventure. It's kind of like Catherine's own amazing race.
1: No, it really is. I feel like it has to be. And that's why I want to talk a little bit about. Can you give us a little bit more of the detail for people who don't know all of the logistics that go behind that? How does your day look on Sunday?
0: Oh, goodness. So I actually said to them, oh, hey, no, don't tell me. Just tell me where I got to be. I don't want to stress about it. I'm going to be fine. And then literally a couple of hours later, I was like, hey, how are we getting to the helicopter? How are we doing this? And so knowing me and my OCD kind of control freaky ways, they gave me all the details. And so we're very fortunate that we have New Air Club on board, and they're helping us to organize golf carts to obviously GM vehicles. We have Chevy truck ready to take me from the golf cart to the helicopter, to the plane, to the helicopter, to the golf cart, to drive it in. Yeah.
2: So when did
0: I don't
2: you...
0: know. We haven't got like a food partner.
1: I was so just going to ask, yeah. When do you eat? I was just going to ask that.
0: There's a training facility in Indiana in Charlotte called PitFit, and they specialize in race car drivers and pit crew and things like that. And I've been working with them on and off for 20 years of my career. And I texted Jim Leo, the owner, and I was like, hey, what do I do here? Is it like when I did the Iron Man and I'm going to do goos and gummies and that kind of thing? Baby food even? Uh-huh. But I have to decide what I want to eat on the plane in between. So like a recovery meal. And you get out of the car and you feel physically sick, right? Because mm-hmm. all the G-force and the heat and everything else. So it's got to be something that's gentle on my stomach. I'm going to have an IV in the plane. Mm-hmm. And so, yeah, lots of moving parts.
2: So you mentioned the G's that you feel in a race car, and I was in Vegas a couple years ago and rode in one, and I don't understand how you all do this, but I do wonder physically, is there a difference that you feel between the IndyCar and a NASCAR?
0: Yeah, absolutely. Very different class. It's almost like a different sport.
2: Wow.
0: So the IndyCar, you're sat relatively horizontally in the car. Your feet are at the same level as your bum, basically. And it's all core and upper body because you're not using the brakes or, you know, it's hard on your, the steering's heavy. It's hard on your shoulders, hard on your chest, forearms because of the, the repetitive nature of it. It's not really heavy doing it once, but when you have to do 500 miles worth, then it becomes like you're doing it 1,000 times. Right. Mm-hmm. And, it just takes it out of you. And then you get in the NASCAR and it's hot. It's over 130 degrees and you're fighting with the car and it's moving around and the center of pressure is heavy and it's rolling around and you've got tire degradation and all these things. So it's like two totally different sports. And I think the NASCAR will be the one that wears you out in terms of heart rate will be higher, but it's less strength based. So I need to start carving up yesterday, really.
3: We're talking with Catherine Legg, race car driver competing with AJ Foyt Racing in the Indianapolis 500. And I want people to understand this is, forgive me for putting it this way, this is a dangerous business. It is. Catherine, you are currently 27th on the grid. You qualified at 229.456 miles an hour. That's about 5 miles faster than what they do on I-80 here in New Jersey. But the thing that it puts it in my mind is that this past week we had a big practice crash. Alex Rossi, Pato O'Ward, and Romain Grosjean. It was a clean week up until that. Take us through what it's like to compete in Indianapolis racing, especially with the man on the pole, Alex Palou, 232.24 miles an hour on the pole. This is dangerous, folks.
0: Yeah, it is dangerous, but in the same breath, they've made massive strides at trying to make it less dangerous. You know, they've got safer barriers now. The cars are stronger. There is no escaping the fact you're doing 230 odd miles an hour average, right? You're turning into turn one at 243 or whatever it may be. So yeah, it's dangerous.

0: everything should be going in the same direction, unlike driving and you do. But it's just one of those things you have a real healthy respect for, but you don't think about in any way, shape, or form. And you do your best to be as smart and minimize the mistakes, but some things can happen and you can get taken out. Look at the Alex Rossi crash, right? So he spins mid-corner, turn two, and then the people behind him can't avoid the carnage and end up crashing as well. So something like that can happen, and it's through no fault of your own. You're out of the race, hopefully uninjured. And same goes for Charlotte. I mean, there are some massive NASCAR crashes as well, and it's unfortunate byproduct of this sport that we love so much. I hope that, that it's going to minimize the risk by all these advances in modern day medicine that we have to make sure that when we hit a safer barrier, we don't get concussions and things like that, hopefully. I mean, they're just working wonders to do it. But it is fast and it is dangerous, and that's why we all love it so much, or one of the many reasons.
1: Now, I want to add more to expand on that. You qualified 27th on the grid, but because of that big practice crash, are you going to be able now to move up on the grid? Because will some of these guys have to go to their backup cars?
0: Yeah, I'm not sure, really. I know that a couple of people got excluded from post-qualifying technical infringements, right. So I think we move up one spot, and then I don't know what the rule is with regards to going to the backup car. I think they should be okay, but I'm not sure. Honestly, there were only 33 cars attempting to qualify this year, and so all 33 got in. Mm-hmm. Where you qualified is less relevant than in previous years because we got rained out on day one, and so the qualifying sort of got condensed into day two. So whether I'm P20 or P30, it doesn't make too much difference to the start of my day. Although I will say my plan is to start the race conservatively, watch, learn, figure out how everybody else is driving, and sort of move forward. It's 500 miles. It's a long race. You've got a lot of time to move forward. So I feel a lot less pressure being back in 26th or wherever it is that I'll end up starting.
2: Catherine, Elf Cosmetics is going to be with you. You know, they're your sponsor, and they're going to be with you through both races. Tell us about having a sponsor like that who's, you know, going to take you through this whole day, who really supports you like that, and they're really supportive of women in sports, right?
0: So Elf Cosmetics are amazing. Their ethos is honestly incredible. I'm super proud to represent them as a brand because of their products being amazing, but also because of the values and what they stand for. And I was actually 4 years ago, we got connected, and I was the first sports person that they had on deck, so to say. And after me, along came the likes of Billie Jane King, who's just amazing.
2: You know, just a random name there.
3: Legend.
0: Exactly. Yeah. A legend, right? And Elf have always been about empowering legendary females and just empowerment in general, in all honesty. And so the fact that I'm the only woman in both series and I'm the first woman to attempt this and everything, it kind of underlines what they believe in, that, you know, that some barriers, they're only perceived barriers. They're not actual barriers, and you can do anything that you set your mind to if you want it enough. And so I think that me trying to strive to do these things and having a partner who believes in me and believes in the possibilities it's not to be cliche, but it is empowering, right? Without them, I wouldn't be doing this. Without me, they wouldn't be doing it. Mm-hmm. So why not? I mean, they changed the face of racing, in my opinion. Mm-hmm. 2 years ago, we had a pink Elf Cosmetics car, and they were the first beauty brand cosmetics company to sponsor in major racing, whether that's open wheel or NASCAR or anything. They were the first. There have been others that have kind of jumped on the bandwagon and come along since, mm-hmm. but they were the first. And they said, we're going to do a pink car. I said, no, we're not. I don't want to be the girl in the pink car, because I've spent the entirety of my career just wanting to fit in and just wanting to be another driver and not pointing out the fact that I am a girl.
2: That was professional race car driver Catherine Legg.
3: Up next, we are looking to the WNBA and the team who was able to be the first women's franchise ever valued at $1 billion.
1: Oh, that's straight ahead on the Bloomberg Business of Sports. I'm Michael Barr with Vanessa Perdomo Maglione and Randa Williams. 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
7: ABC News, I'm Dave Packer. An urgent warning from emergency crews in Orange County, California, that a chemical leak coming from a large storage tank at a Garden Grove Aerospace facility could cause a spill or explosion. Orange County Fire Authority Division Chief Greg Covey.
8: That's why we extended the evacuation today in an overabundance of caution. This is highly volatile, it's highly toxic, and it's highly flammable.
7: In New York City, one person dead, dozens injured by an explosion at a Staten Island shipyard. Tulsi Gabbard says she's resigning from her position as Director of National Intelligence, citing her husband's cancer diagnosis. Despite some engine problems, SpaceX tested its 408-foot Starship Friday. It splashed down in the Gulf as planned. That sinkhole that fouled up air travel at New York's LaGuardia Airport and beyond has been fixed. Good news for what's shaping to be one of, if not the busiest, Memorial Day travel weekend on record. This is ABC News.
9: And I'm Ed Kalenge in the Bloomberg Newsroom. Here are some of the stories we're watching. President Trump stressed that he wants Kevin Warsh to independently lead the Federal Reserve as he looked to downplay investor concerns that he would pressure the new central bank chief on policy decisions.
10: I want Kevin to be totally independent. I want him to be independent and just do a great job.
9: Warsh, who has promised the biggest shakeup in decades at the U.S. Central Bank, was sworn into office Friday in a White House ceremony as the 17th chair of the Fed. Warsh takes over at a tense moment for the economy and the central bank. Price pressures have reaccelerated in recent months, driven by the impact of war in the Middle East on energy supplies. Investors now see an interest rate increase coming by December after fresh data Friday showed consumer expectations for longer-term inflation jumped to their highest level in 7 months. And up Friday in another weekly gain for the S&P 500. That's 8 in a row. More on this from Bloomberg's Charlie Pellett.
11: For the week, the S&P 500 index was up 0.9%, the longest weekly gain since 2023. Hopes for a deal between the U.S. and Iran fueled Wall Street's optimism. Two-year yields hit the highest since February of 2025, as Fed Governor Christopher Waller said he supports making clear the next rate move is just as likely to be a raise as a cut. For the week, the Dow was up 2.1%, NASDAQ this week up by 0.4%. In New York, Charlie Pellett, Bloomberg Radio.
9: Anthropic is set to close its latest round of funding, which may top $30 billion at a valuation above $900 billion as soon as next week, vaulting ahead of rival OpenAI to become the world's most valuable AI startup. Sequoia Capital, Dragoneer Investment Group, Altimeter Capital, and Green Oaks Capital Partners are expected to co-lead the financing round. Each of the firms plan to invest roughly $2 billion. The Friday numbers on Wall Street, the Dow gained 294. NASDAQ was up 50, the S&P adding 27. The 10-year Treasury yield is at 4.55%, the 2-year Treasury yield at 4.12%. Checking oil, West Texas Intermediate at 96.88, up 0.5%, and Brent crude is at 88.17, that is up 0.4%. Global news, 24 hours a day, and whatever you want it with, Bloomberg News Now. I'm Ed Kalenge.
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1: Thanks for joining us on the Bloomberg Business of Sports. We explore the big money issues in the world of sports. I'm Michael Barr.
0: I'm Vanessa Perdomo-Maglione.
2: And I'm Randall Williams.
1: The Golden State Valkyries have become the first woman sports franchise in history to be valued at a whopping $1 billion.
2: The Valkyries came into the WNBA last year as the first expansion franchise in the league since 2008, and they came in with a strong plan. Vanessa, you recently spoke with team president Jess Smith about their historical start.
0: That's right. And this is something we've been monitoring really closely. Who is going to be the first team to reach that billion-dollar number? And it came quicker than people imagine. Jess and I spoke about that and how owner Joe Lacob set the tone by believing in women's basketball before the WNBA even existed.
1: Let's take a listen to Vanessa's conversation with Golden State Valkyries president Jess Smith.
0: So $1 billion valuation. Tell me what it was like when you first heard the number.
3: I mean, for us, just we're full of pride. Like, this has been a moment that everybody's been looking to women's sports to achieve. And the fact that we have a chance to usher that in means a lot to us. But we're also, there's like two facets to that mindset. One is we're actually just important to be one, or like excited to be one of those teams, right? And we feel like that's on the horizon to come here. And we're like the first, but that doesn't really matter. What matters is the continued growth, and what matters is, you know, the continued investment and the business case pouring into women's sports, which also equates to the great outcomes on the court. And the second piece of that is the continued growth of just the WNBA, right? And we are certainly at the helm of that in coming in and building this team and having the fan base that we do and the outcomes that we've had. But we also know it's just starting. You know, when you look at the new CBA, which gives us that long-term stability. You also look at the growth it's going to provide in future years. So we have the opportunity to play more games beginning next year. You know, if everybody agrees on that, we start to look at things like international fandom and exposure and, you know, where the league's going to help lead us there. But like, we're going to lead our brand in those spaces too. And this media deal. This media deal is a very big deal. And not only because of the financial component that kicks in this year that folks have been talking about, but because of the visibility. The opportunity to create more fandom in more places to funnel into this league. And of course, we want to funnel them into Valkyries fans. But for us, it's exciting and we're prideful in it, but it's not something that we feel like is a checked box in any way. It's the beginning of a new era in the next number of years when people won't even remember that there were ever stats kind of waiting for us to get there. It's just something that's normal.
0: Yeah, I love that you said that too, because it's this thing. It's not something a team really is like looking at, aspiring to all the time, but because of that historical moment and because it raises the bar for women's sports overall, like you said, people have been waiting for this number to happen. We had done a report last year where, you know, Joe Lacob had said at NBA meetings a couple years ago, this is going to be sooner than people think. You know, he was kind of telling the future on his own franchise there. What was the conversation like with him? Was there any celebration, you know, with him or within the franchise at all? Not because, again, not because this was something you were striving to, but because there is still that historic element to it.
3: I think for us, like if you look back even when we launched the brand, what we've shared is this is always bigger than Golden State. And we take that responsibility really seriously too. And so in this moment, the celebration was truly just an acknowledgement of what it took to get here. And I think we acknowledge that it's not just us getting here and then creating this, right? The W's been around for 30 years. Women's sports, you know, itself has been building really diligently for decades. And we wouldn't have the opportunity to have this outcome with all of those that came before us to then take advantage of the opportunity now to build the business our way. But there was acknowledgement. You know, I sent a really nice note to our team. You know, we got together and circled up and talked about what this meant. From the moment that we started hiring folks, you know, five of us, six of us, you know, have over 70 dedicated employees at the Valkyries, we kept saying that our business outcomes would equate to better outcomes for our players. And this is what that is. It's going to continue to spur investment into this league and other women's sports organizations and female athletes as well. And that acknowledgement and pride company-wide is unmatched. It's definitely something that we will take with us. Joe himself actually invested in women's sports before this. The San Jose Lazers, he was an owner of before the WNBA existed.
0: Yeah, he's been a real believer in
3: basketball. And so, and by the way, his knowledge base is incredible of these athletes. And so for him, this feels really full circle. You know, that investment didn't go very well for him from a financial standpoint. He's talked about that. And now to be able to be a part of ushering in this new wave of expansion for the WNBA and see the way that our fans have really rallied around what this is just really affirming, I think, for him.
0: I want to talk a little bit more about, like, how you grow, like you said, you know, before, but We did have Candace Parker on the show a little bit ago, and she was talking about how she's really excited to see what the other franchises, you know, the new expansion franchises come in and do this year. But did know, I don't expect them to have, you know, the year that the Valkyries did, because that's not really the expectation for anyone. How were you guys able to do that in your inaugural year in a way that was really unique to you?
3: That's exactly right. It's unique to us. You know, from building our brand to building the connective tissue to watching Ohema and Natalie build the Encore product, it's always been about building around the Bay Area, about building around innovation, how we treat people, and really harnessing that into the brand that is the Valkyries that, yes, is Bay Area based, but for us, we hope, you know, is acknowledged nationwide and internationally too. And so for us, it really is intentionality. You know, we have moved really slowly the right way around the big decisions that we've made. This Valkyries Violet that you see that, you know, floods the Bay Area streets often, that was a big decision for us. We were, from that very moment, unapologetic in who we were going to be, not quiet about who we were going to be and what we were going to build. And we talked to our fans in those moments, too. And I think that has really paid dividends for us because we're never making executive decisions without thinking about, okay, how does this impact our community? Are they going to like the way that this is happening? Is this something that builds a better tomorrow? How does this impact our players? How does this impact the WNBA? And that connection from Ohema, Natalie, and myself, I think is something that has just led us to a really great place of connection. Mm-hmm. And then the other piece of that is the Golden State connection. We did get a chance to come into an organization that has a reputation of being Golden State. Mm-hmm. And people understand when you're a part of Golden State that that means you are going to work to be the best at every single thing that you do and to do things the right way. And so we had a little bit of the culture road mapped out and then the ability to build within that with the support of an ownership group like we have.
0: Yeah. And when I did go to a game, it was when we talked about it, we were walking around the Chase Center. It was really intentional, though. You could see the Warriors side. You could see the Valkyrie side. They work together, but still really intentionally, Valkyries is its own entity. Can you talk a little bit about that and how having them together is great, like you said, bringing them into a culture that understands, but at the same time, building something on its own made it so successful?
3: Yeah. I mean, that's exactly right. And I love that you have had a chance to walk mm-hmm. with us and like see all of that firsthand, because there is a very specific feeling to it, right? Mm-hmm. I think first, the importance of building our own brand is that in our own experience is one, we are serving a completely different fan base often. Mm-hmm. And we're also curating a fan base from step one. I think people have always assumed that the audience is pretty duplicative when in actuality, when you look at the teams like us and others that share a venue, it's not as duplicative as you would think. You know, for instance, our 12,000 season ticket holders this year, 8% crossover to the Warriors. So same ownership, same everything.
0: Just women and men.
3: No.
0: Like, it's not just women, sports, fans.
3: Correct.
0: Right.
3: Yeah, our fan base is 50% male, mm-hmm. right? But there are different consumers buying season tickets and choosing this as their primary sports, mm-hmm. you know, entity to be a part of. But where Golden State has shown leadership is, I think, allowing us to build on our own and making sure that we're relentless about building Valkyrie's outcomes, which is what you're seeing. We have a 30-person ticketing team. We've got an incredible corporate partnerships team. We've got our own marketing, content, social media, etc. But we do have the infrastructure of Golden State, but more importantly, the leadership of how we came into the fold. Mm-hmm. You know, we were purchased and started to emerge. Everything was branded Warriors. We had the Warrior Shop, where, you know, that sits inside Chase Center. You can shop for merchandise. You had the Warriors Foundation, which had done incredible work, so, you know, since this ownership group had the team. And then you had the Warriors Sports Academy, which was the largest in the NBA. And as we came to the table, it was really the responsibility and understanding that we have to make space for everyone to thrive when we're together as well. And so all of those entities and our company was actually rebranded Golden State. So that seems really simple. Mm-hmm. But when you think about what that shows everyone, it shows us on the same platform at the same level. So for Valkyries games, you know, you're going into Golden State shop. Mm-hmm. And by the way, on Warriors games, you can still buy Valkyries games or Valkyries merchandise, right? And for the foundation, you know, we're not trying to compete in any way. We are understanding that through our foundation, we're doing great work. And sometimes that's branded Warriors and sometimes that's branded Valkyries, depending on what that looks like. But most importantly for us is that Youth Academy. What we've actually done is combined forces, and all the jerseys are reversible. So if a youth is playing in a basketball camp or in a league, you know, that we're a partner in, mm-hmm. they get a jersey that's Valkyries on one side and Warriors on the
0: That's
3: other.
0: That's awesome.
3: And what does that mean to an 8-year-old boy or girl? Mm-hmm. That means that they're looking at Veronica Burton and Gabby Williams just like they're looking at Steph and Draymond. Right. And they will see no difference between the organizations and how that's going to impact our society from that idolization of these athletes. And then attending a sold-out Chase Center is so much deeper than business outcomes. So I think Golden State has just done such a great job of making space for us the right way and yet allowing this organization to stay focused on, you know, we are in a different growth trajectory. We're a startup.
0: Right.
3: We made it through year one, but make no mistake, like there's going to be another leaps and bounds this year, you know, the opportunity that exists in this league and with these this fan base. And we have to make sure we're catering to that with the specific staff that we need to hire for this moment in time.
0: Let's talk about that getting into year two. We're speaking with Jess Smith, president of the Golden State Valkyries. So year one, you're going in, you're building a new thing, a brand new thing. Now you're going to year two. It was not the easiest offseason, right, with the CBA negotiations going on. Tell me how you were able to build into year two with all that going on, but everything you learned from year one as well.
3: Well, the reality is I'm already building for year three. So first and foremost, we are a little bit ahead of just what we're thinking about, and we have to be. And then, of course, you're adding in the reactive, you know, things that happen this season into those plans. I keep saying to everyone, we won't really have a marketing plan if we win the championship, because the marketing plan would just be we won the championship. Mm-hmm. But all the business outcomes, we are starting now. And for us, you know, two things were true this last offseason. One is that the CBA was incredibly important and a focal point for a long period of time that needed to focus on growth and get it right. Mm-hmm. Right. You know, there was a lot of, you know, questions out there. What does this feel like for you? What does this mean? Are you guys fearful of this? Have you stalled anything? And the answer was no. We had full confidence in this getting done. Now, when it got done was up to the Players Association and the league, but we really trusted that they needed to take the time to do it well. If you look back 5 years and forward 5 years, it's a really difficult task to look at a table together and say, how are we going to build this to make sure that we are sustaining and growing the league at a rapid rate and that the players are a key part of that. So we're really proud of how everything came to be, but we never took our foot off the gas.
0: That was Golden State Valkyries president Jess Smith.
1: That is it for today. Ooh, I got to go now run to the television set. Thanks for joining us. 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
6: From ABC News, I'm Dave Packer. It's the unofficial start of summer, and millions are hitting the roads this Memorial Day weekend. The gas that fuels those road trips has dropped a few cents, but Patrick DeHaan, head of petroleum analysis for Gas Buddy, warns we may see pumped up prices in the next few weeks.
20: It could get worse this summer. The national average could reach that $5 gallon mark later this summer. So long as the Strait of Hormuz continues to be closed, that's going to be choking off additional oil that would otherwise be flowing into the global supply and inventories. And that is going to keep gas prices relatively elevated until the Strait potentially reopens.
6: A federal judge has dismissed a human smuggling case against Kilmer Abrego Garcia, the man the Trump administration unlawfully deported to El Salvador last year. It's a remarkable turn of events for Abrego Garcia, who came to represent the Trump administration's aggressive deportation campaign. Lydia Walter Rodriguez is with We Are CASA, the organization that's been fighting for Abrego Garcia's rights.
22: This is a testament to the courage of standing up and fighting for your constitutional rights. And we are witnessing here a moment that has been brought about through the community coming together and fighting alongside Gilmore.
6: The Justice Department will attempt to repeal the decision. A storage tank holding toxic chemicals in Orange County, California, threatening to explode. Orange County Fire Authority Division Chief Greg Covey.
24: That tank, when it heated up on the first day, actually bulged. It got to a point where it does what we call a blevy, which is a boiling liquid expanding vapor explosion.
6: Release valves on the tank frozen. A shipyard explosion in New York City Friday left one person dead and dozens injured. New York City Mayor Zoran Mamdani.
26: This was a complex
7: fast-developing emergency situation. More than 30 New Yorkers, both civilians and first responders, have sustained injuries.
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6: A new allegation has emerged in the inquiry into Britain's former Prince Andrew. We hear more from ABC foreign correspondent Marcus Moore.
10: British police said in their latest statement they've been in touch with the lawyer for one woman who said that she was trafficked to Andrew at his home in Royal Lodge back in 2010. She has not officially brought this claim to police, though, so it's not part of the ongoing investigation. Police said that if she wishes to report this to police, it will be taken seriously and handled with care.
6: The former prince denies any wrongdoing. A new record-breaking climb at Yosemite National Park.
11: A 7-year-old boy has become the world's youngest person to ever climb El Capitan, the world's largest monolith. Joey Evermore takes over the record from his brother Sam, who made the climb when he was 8 years old and was also on hand to assist Joey in this expedition. Joey started as a 6-year-old, turned 7 on Wednesday during the climb, and reached the summit on Thursday evening. Joey's full name is Joey Danger Evermore, so yes, Danger is quite literally his middle name. Mike DeBusky, ABC News.
6: A woman was taken into custody in Raleigh, North Carolina, after police say she shot two attorneys outside of the Wake County courthouse. Officials say the woman had become belligerent during her court appearance and eventually left the building and returned with a handgun, shooting two opposing attorneys in her civil case. No word on the condition of those shooting victims. And Wall Street went into the weekend with another record, the Dow up 294 points, closing over 50,000. Dave Packer, ABC News.
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30: The demand for memory has really surged, and that is because of the importance and the value and the capability of memory that is really essential for all advanced systems. And yes, there is a shortage, but Micron is working hard to increase supply through these projects here in America, here in Manassas, Virginia, Boise, and New York. And we see this shortage continuing beyond, well beyond 2026 timeframe. But the important thing is that Micron is working hard with our customers, working also on the long-term supply agreements with our customers to really ensure that they can have predictability for supply. And, of course, Micron can have the confidence for the investments that we are really committing to here for the long haul.
3: Historically, memory is a cyclical business, right? Periods of boom, periods of bust. I'm wondering if a $200 billion investment here in the U.S. signals perhaps more of a confidence that that demand, that high demand, is going to be permanent, or are there concerns here that the industry could be overbuilding capacity?
30: Of course, what we are doing is building these fabs, which are very long lead time item. As you can see in terms of what we are doing in Boise and New York, it really takes several years just to build, construct the shell.
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15: Hi, everyone. Welcome to the weekend edition of Bloomberg Business Week. Carol is on assignment this week. It was a volatile week for global markets, driven largely by geopolitical headlines and a crucial earnings report from AI giant NVIDIA. Bond yields also seesawed as President Trump said the U.S. was in the, quote, final stages of talks with Iran. Meanwhile, investors parsed NVIDIA's first quarter earnings report, fueling the ongoing debate over the sustainability of the global AI infrastructure buildout. That as news reports surfaced that OpenAI is preparing to file for a massive IPO. And speaking of filing for a massive IPO, SpaceX filed for it on Wednesday. For the latest headlines, head on over to Bloomberg.com or always on the Bloomberg Terminal. Trade and supply chain security continue to dominate the geopolitical stage following President Trump's high-stakes trip to China last week. With that in mind, we caught up with the CEO of Real Alloys, Lippi Sternheim. It's a rare earth and magnet supply chain company. We spoke about the intense competition between the U.S. and China over rare earth elements, and what the latest maneuvering means for national security and global tech manufacturing. And speaking of rare or not so rare minerals, we dive into the booming market for lab-grown diamonds and how it's challenging the centuries-old dominance of mined gems. And then we take to the skies for a view on the state of private aviation and evolving consumer travel budgets with the president of SentientJet. All that to come, we begin with a critical look at supply chains and the escalating battle over the minerals powering the future, and how a recent report from our Bloomberg intelligence team says a wave of new rare earth supply this decade won't be enough to meet rising global demand. For a read on that, we spoke with Lippi Sternheim, CEO of Realloys.
16: Realloys is a mine-to-magnet company building a supply chain in North America with no Chinese nexus, mostly focused on defense. Defense has a January 21st, 2027, where they have to buy everything with no ties to China. So we're racing towards that deadline, making sure the firms that supply our men and women in uniform with everything they need can get there on time and meet the mandates.
17: All right. But what are you producing today? That's what I want to get to, because it's very difficult when you've got a country. China dominates 80-90% all the way through in terms of rare earth, you know, at different levels, raw and then the production. So how do you ramp up? How do you build that supply chain? Not inexpensive, and it's going to take time. So tell me what production you guys are doing today and how do you ramp up and in what time frame?
16: We went a unique approach in our company, which was to leverage existing infrastructure. We have one company we bought in Ohio and one company we partnered with in Saskatchewan. The company in Saskatchewan is the SRC. It's a provincially government-funded, the only North American processing facility that was built from scratch in North America without any Chinese nexus whatsoever. We partnered with them, and they're at the finishing stages of completion of the plant. We expect to be in production at the end of the year or sooner. You can't build a supply chain that took 40 years for China to dominate and to build and to make all the strategic moves from mining to refining that they built in 3 minutes or 3 years. 3 years is more realistic. So we're building at warp speed, I would call it, or blitz scaling. But we leveraged on existing infrastructure. That facility will be finished and will start production later this year into next year and ramping up the following year. The Ohio facility that we bought has been doing business with the government for decades in metallization and specialty metallizing, which is one of the more complicated processes in rare earth. Rare earth is not the mining, is not the big bottleneck in rare earth. It's the refining, processing, metallizing, and magnet making. And we're focused on existing infrastructure and just scaling it up. To your point, Carol, you cannot build. It doesn't happen in days. This is a long-term project for any of the companies involved. But we think we're doing it in a way that could be exceptionally expedient to the finish line.
0: Lippy Sternheim, Realloy's CEO, joining us from Miami. Lippy, I want to talk about U.S. government involvement in these firms, including your own. We've talked to MP Materials CEO. We've talked to other CEOs of these companies that are in the rare earths or rare magnets space about government involvement. To what extent are you receiving or have you received funding from the U.S. government?
16: We actually did not receive funding from the government yet. Our idea was to build a supply chain. This has to be a profitable business, as you know. The government is interested and is helping any firm that can show, you know, that they can get somewhere with funding. There's so many different parts or different wallets, I should say, or pockets in the government that are there. There's the DFC, the OSC, there's EXIM, there's administration.
17: So you do have defense contracts, right, where you're working with the government on things, but you're saying that's different from some of the investments we've seen from the government into mineral or metal or rare earth
16: direct
17: companies, correct? That's the difference you're saying.
16: We haven't received direct funding. We've been contracts. The company we own today, which is part of Realloy's, but it used to be known as PMT Critical Metals in Ohio, has been doing work with the DLA for many years, Defense Logistics Agency, and working to metallize many different components. These are very sophisticated components and processes. We are, I believe, the only North American company in the metallization space. Some of the other companies you mentioned did buy companies that do metallizing in other parts of the world, or some of them currently send it to China, where most of the stuff is metallized, especially, again, making the difference what I mentioned earlier. There's mostly focus on defense from our end. There's light rare earths. There's heavy rare earths. Light rare earths go into EVs. The mountain passes of the world supply most of the light rare earths, or they're planning to. We're mostly focused on the market of defense, which without that, this country cannot be safe. And as I said before, that's the priority for the administration with the new law coming into effect, DFARS, in January 1st, 2027. So we haven't received funding from the government, but we've built an entire supply chain, an amazing thing for a company to do in about 12 to 15 months that we've done it, leveraging existing infrastructure.
0: Well, are you in active conversations to try to get funding from the U.S. government like some of these other companies?
16: We have received an LOI from EXIM for $200 million because we are planning later this year to start building
0: a letter of interest
16: at an 8X facility. So we got an LOI from EXIM, which is one of the main sources of funding for these facilities, in $200 million LOI. And we're working with them to make that a bit greater, and hope to hear soon from them where it goes. But there are, as I said, there's a tremendous move by the administration, to their credit. In every aspect of this, there's people to call. We work mostly with the Army and their people because that's through our existing contracts and things that we're doing for them already. So we have that path. But there's so many handouts from them. Please, if you can do it, what can we help you? How can we help you? And when can we help you?
0: You mentioned the $200 million LOI, letter of interest, from EXIM, the Export-Import Bank of the United States, EXIM.
17: Hey, the big meeting between President Xi and President Trump, what do you hope that the president gets immediately out of this summit with President Xi Jinping this week?
16: I think short term. So as I said, it's going to take time to build this supply chain. Us, the other companies you mentioned, we're all doing a great job getting there. But I think for the moment, the most important thing for him to do is to make sure that in the short term, the U.S. has what it needs. Remember, you can't build from a missile to an iPhone to everything in between, from a humanoid robot or all the technologies you can think of. You can't have the world into the future if you can't get access to these rare earth magnets, which everything revolves in. It used to be oil and OPEC. It's now OPEC is many countries, so there's checks and balances. Here you have China against everybody. So it's either you get along with them and they help you in the near term and get you to there, or we really have to, accelerate upon acceleration.
17: Well, some like to remind us, you know, it was a choice. We were doing rare earths, and we kind of just, you know, kind of moved it all off to China. And sometimes it's a case for companies to get a lower cost or lower labor.
0: That MP Materials mine in Nevada is not new.
17: Yeah, exactly. Yeah. So the thing I do want to ask you as we get ready to wrap up, we're almost a year. You talked a little bit about policies and what the president's doing, and you think he's doing a good job, but we are almost a year into the Trump administration rolling out its policy to create a domestic supply chain for rare earths. Why do we still really have nothing to show for it? No new magnets rolling off the line, no new rare earth production.
16: These are very sophisticated. If it wasn't, China would have not chosen it as a strategic, a geopolitical weapon. It's very sophisticated. You can't build something in an hour. It's not something you can just put up. You need all the components. So remember, you need the mine, you need the lights and the heavies, and there's very, very different, big differences between them. There's the processing. There's problems with processing. Just to throw out an anecdotal, most rare earth has uranium and thorium, which are radioactive. There was Linus had announced a plant in Texas. They had gotten a government grant a few years ago. Mm-hmm. It never went through. They dropped it this year. There's tremendous problems with EPA permitting. So these things are not so simple to put up here. We're actually on our processing are in Saskatchewan, which is our mine happens to be 35 kilometers from Uranium City, which is where the uranium from the Manhattan Project comes from. They have the permits. So that's why we went there, because they have the permits. We can get there quickly on the processing. Yeah. Then you get to the metallizing. Then you get to the magnet making. Each step is very sophisticated, very complex. So to build that all out overnight is an impossibility. Having said that, as I said, I believe we're ahead of most people, and definitely on the heavies. We're the only ones focused for the most part on heavies, which are dysprosium and terbium, to go by name, dysprosium and terbium specifically.
17: Got it.
16: The higher the temperature, if you want to make it for a layman, the higher the temperature, you need to make high performance. So that's where you get the even rare earths. And those are the ones needed for those. So we're very, very focused on that. And again, defense doesn't need billions of tons either.
0: That was Lippi Sternheim, CEO of Real Alloys. Coming up, from mining rare earths to growing minerals in high-tech labs, Astria London CEO joins us on how lab-grown diamonds are rewriting the rules of luxury.
1: The more technology advance, the less any constraints we will have, but there is no limits in anything, in color, size, quality. I actually believe today that the quality of lab-grown diamonds are superior, especially on the very high end of the diamond market that we are in, that we can find in the mine.
0: You're listening to Bloomberg Business Week. 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
2: With the Bloomberg Small Business Report, I'm John Tucker. Tyler Cadwell, the founder of Everything Etched, an Arizona-based small business that sells custom engraved glassware, has always loved disappearing into the state's sandstone canyons to brainstorm or crash on a new web project. They used to mean bringing a notebook or a laptop, but now the 39-year-old entrepreneur heads out with his artificial intelligence assistant riding shotgun. A lot of small business owners like Cadwell are discovering the bot has come to life thanks to OpenClaw. That's an open-source framework for developing personalized AI agents. Cadwell began creating Etchy, as he calls it, on his Mac to automate coding requests and handle marketing and administrative tasks, including triaging his email inbox and even responding on its own to supply chain problems. It's part of the AI agent boom that's helping small businesses innovate and prosper. And that's the Bloomberg Small Business Report. I'm John Tucker.
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21: Visit your nearby Lowe's on Richmond Highway in Alexandria.
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17: The global lab-grown diamond market valued between $26 and $30 billion. We reported this across Bloomberg. The synthetic segment now accounts for over 50% of all engagement rings. Surging volume and falling prices have severely disrupted the $80 billion traditional diamond industry. And I got to say, you walk into any jewelry store. I have a jewelry store my mom went to, we grew up with, and it's like mine diamonds, real diamonds, I guess we should say. Synthetic diamonds right next to it. Then you've got like CZs and some other things. But it's just amazing, the category, when you go into a jewelry store.
0: I wonder if Natalie Morrison is going to take issue with the word real that you used just
17: I know.
0: Now.
17: That's why I hesitated.
0: She is the founder of Astria London. The brand, by the way, counts Sarah Jessica Parker as its global creative director. Natalie, welcome. Make the point for us, though, this sort of distinction or no distinction between a lab-grown diamond and a diamond that's mined in the quote-unquote traditional way. Is there a difference?
1: No, there is zero difference. Chemically, optically, structurally, it's a seed of carbon who all grows under the ground and take billions of years to get up to the surface and a lot of money and deforestation and time to extract versus putting it in a microwave. But it's a seed of carbon.
0: But if I take
1: baby at the end.
0: If I take one lab grown and one mined diamond to my friend Brian's dad in Midtown, who's been doing this for, 40 years, can he tell the difference between the two?
1: No, because there is none. There's no gemologist in the world who can see the difference between a lab and a mined diamond. Do you know, I often made a really bad analogy, but it's a little bit like IVF versus non-IVF baby. I've got four of them. Trust me. They're all the same.
17: Well said.
0: All right.
17: I thought early on when they started doing lab-grown diamonds that there were limitations in size. But tell me, is that not the case? Can you do anything in terms of size, shape? You can do anything.
1: The more technology advances, the less any constraints we will have. But there is no limits in anything, in color, size, quality. I actually believe today that the quality of lab-grown diamond are superior

0: quality of the reactors we have, technology behind it. So no diamonds are the same, whether it's a mine or whether it's a lab.
1: So what is the technology?
0: So there is two types of technology in order to make them. So as I said earlier on, it's a seed of carbon.
1: Yeah.
0: So basically, the carbon is the strongest material in the world, right? And which you put in a reactor, and we basically replicate what happened under the ground in those reactors with two methods called CVD and HPHT.
1: So pressure.
0: One is the pressure intensity, one is replicated through the heat.
1: Okay.
0: And by doing that, within 4 to 6 weeks, a diamond is formed.
1: 4 to 6 weeks, how much energy does it take?
0: Okay, so that's an interesting question, because the biggest challenge at the moment is, one, the resale value, and one, the sustainability, which are the main question. Because it's no more a secret that a diamond is a diamond, whether it comes from a lab or a mine. So now the two challenges in terms of education we face. Coming to energy, obviously it takes less energy in a reactor than under the ground. So the reality is it takes a fifth less, approximately, in a reactor than under the ground. However, it's not 100% sustainable yet. I actually don't believe it. However, it's improving every day with technology, with renewable energy, with using... So today we only use recycled gold. So everything is improving all the time. We don't use water. There is no deforestation. Mm-hmm. There's no human traffic problems. So there's no many problems that we can talk of.
2: I know, though, before we got going, we talked about the impact, certainly, on the economies that have depended on mining. And I guess it's safe to say that, I don't know, is that the downside of all of this, you know?
1: Yeah, sub-Saharan Africa, like Botswana, for example. Jen Zabasadja was here talking to us about that just a few months ago.
2: Exactly. Like, so there is that downside.
0: Yeah, it's correct. It's correct that the Botswana economy has relied for years and years on the mine industry. But actually, the world is evolving through technology, and I think countries need to adapt. I think we do need to help those countries. So Australia, for example, give a percentage of their income for giving education to kids in Africa. And I think a lot of companies should do and help anyway, in general, in the corporate world. However, the mine industry, if you look at it today, also have given a lot of the percentage of their mining result to De Beers. And I think today they are potentially buying out De Beers or a part of it. So maybe it's not a bad thing for anyone. The world needs to diversify, and the economy of each country needs to diversify.
1: I want to talk a little bit about what took so long technologically for us to get here, because, I mean, you know, it was almost like I got engaged a decade ago at this point, and this wasn't even a thing. Like lab-grown diamonds were not even part of the conversation. I talked to young people today, and it's like...
2: For your wife-to-be, or just were they around?
0: So the lab-grown diamond have been around since after the war in 1950. They were actually made...
1: But they weren't really prevalent.
0: Yeah. So out of the diamond market, lab-grown diamond was 1% of the market in 2015.
1: Yeah, that's...
0: 20,
2: okay, fair.
0: Yeah, 5% of the market in 2021, 40% last year. 70% of the engagement ring of the U.S. today are lab-grown diamond. And The Economist is expecting it to be 75% by 2030. I actually think it will be faster than that.
1: Yeah, so illustrating my point perfectly.
0: Mm-hmm.
1: Why was it such hockey stick growth, and why did for so many years was it under the radar?
0: Well, the reality is the mine industry has been dominating the industry, the diamond industry, for 100 years, and have done an amazing exercise of marketing with De Beers. First of all, telling us that the diamond is rare. Diamonds are not rare. The reality is there is enough diamonds in the world so that 8 billion people can each have half a carat each, and you will still be having hundreds of thousands of them being hidden somewhere. So the reality is a diamond is not rare, but they've done a beautiful marketing exercise in order to promote it that way.
2: Why are diamonds still so expensive? Like, if so many people are choosing for engagement rings to do lab-grown diamonds.
1: I mean, the lab-grown diamonds that I've seen have not been expensive relative to
2: What's the cost differential, percentage?
0: The difference of price is approximately 70% between a lab-grown diamond and a mine diamond.
2: 70% cheap, less expensive?
0: Cheaper. Yeah. Lab-grown diamonds are cheaper, right? 70%. First, it costs less to make them. You don't have to extract everything from the planet. You don't have anything. But, you know, the real question today is actually the resale value. The biggest... I will say problems between lab and mine diamond is they should work together. They should work together instead of fighting. Yeah. The biggest critics that mine diamond gives to lab-grown diamond is, there is no resale value. And I always said, yes, obviously, you may have no resale value, but there is a resale value to everything. So let me give you an example.
2: About 25 seconds.
0: If you get 2 carats of lab-grown diamond today, you will probably, in D color, which is the high-end what we do, it probably will

0: will be $6,000. The same equivalent in mine will be $60,000. By the time you leave the shop, you've already lost $30,000. Yeah. So personally, even if I lose everything, I know what I want to buy.
1: Our thanks to Natalie Morrison, the founder of Astrea London. From the brilliance of diamonds to luxury in the skies, we're talking private aviation. Wheels Up recently announced that its lead investor group, headed by Delta Airlines, has agreed to provide a new $100 million term loan to support the company's growth strategy. For more on the business, we caught up with George Mattson, the CEO of the $260 million market cap private aviation company, Wheels Up. He's also a former board member of Delta.
2: So we've been on this transformation journey for about 2.5 years now, since the Delta-led investment in October of 2023, at which time I stepped off the board of Delta. You mentioned I was on the board to run the company. And the idea behind that investment and our go-to-market strategy from then forward through today and beyond really lies in a unique proposition that we think we are exclusively trying to deliver to our customers in private aviation. This idea of a solutions platform or a solutions toolkit spanning across premium commercial through our partnership with Delta and private aviation on a flight-by-flight basis. So whether you're a member of Wheels Up, and we're proud to have 3,000 members of our programmatic offering here in the United States, or you're a customer who accesses private aviation through our leading global charter business. The idea is to provide the right plane for the next flight, not for every flight, as some of the other models in the industry do. And so we're 2.5 years into this transformation. The first quarter was a very consequential quarter for us because we hit a couple of very important milestones. We announced about 1.5 years ago that we were going to be replacing our entire jet fleet by the end of 2027. We, in fact, finished that 1.5 years early and are now completely out of our legacy aircraft types and into the two fleets of the future for us, the Phenom 300 and the Challenger 300, which have been performing as expected. And so we're very pleased with that. We also have sunsetted our legacy memberships that were supported by those fleets and are now exclusively offering to our customers memberships underpinned by those Phenom and Challenger aircraft.
3: So no more King Airs, for example?
2: We're still flying King Airs. Okay. It's a much smaller part of our mix going forward. But again, we can offer any customer any aircraft, whether it's a King Air, a helicopter, a seaplane, or a Global 7500 to take them around the world. Our business consists of two parts. And obviously, the part we're best known for, the original business, is our membership business. And that's half our company. But the other half is this global charter business, which enables us to provide customers the right aircraft for the right mission for their next trip. And by the way, if that's a Delta, if that's a commercial need, you know, if you're flying from New York to Atlanta and there's a bunch of Delta flights, we of course, are happy to see our joint customers flying on Delta. And when they need us for a particular trip, whether it's on fleet or through our global charter business, we want to be there to provide the right solution for that mission.
3: Why did you transition from those older Citation 10 and Hawker aircraft to the Phenoms and Challengers? Wouldn't it have been cheaper to just keep the older aircraft, or was the maintenance getting to so high that it was more expensive to carry those?
2: Yeah, many of those aircraft were no longer in production, and the reliability of those aircraft were not at a scale and a level that were appropriate for the kind of operation we want to run. One of the very first things we said when we started this journey day one was we want to be the best run private aviation company in the industry, that we were going to follow the Delta playbook to do that. We moved the headquarters of the company day one from the sales office, if you will, in New York, to the operations center in Atlanta, which is where we're all based. Leadership is based where we run the company out of. And we've been on an operational turnaround journey as well. You know, we publish our operational stats every quarter. We're the only private aviation company to do that. And we're hitting the cover off the ball operationally. You know, we're running at over 99% completion. Half our days have no cancellations. We're running at over 92% on time. We had 14 days in a row to start this year without a single cancellation across over 1,000 flights. That wouldn't have been possible 2 years ago, and it wouldn't have been possible on our legacy fleet either. These new aircraft that we're flying are much more reliable. Maintenance availability is higher, utility is higher, efficiency is higher. Unit economics of the fleet are very different.
1: That's George Mattson, CEO of Wheels Up. Still ahead on Bloomberg Business Week, we double down on private aviation. Sentient Jet President Alan Walsh joins us next on what's driving. buyers.
4: We have 6,700 car owners within our community, and the demographic ranges right now from obviously personal travel, personal aviation, right down to some corporate travel. And the changes that you mentioned, we're seeing too, I think, a kind of demographic changes, which is getting younger. But secondarily, the other change that we're seeing as well is multi-generational family trips.
1: Don't go away. 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
6: ABC News, I'm Dave Packer. A federal judge has dismissed a human smuggling case against Kilmer Abrego Garcia, the man the Trump administration unlawfully deported to El Salvador last year. Linda Walter Rodriguez is with We Are Casa, the organization that's been fighting for Abrego Garcia's rights.
7: The family is celebrating at this moment. They are taking it in and digesting everything that is coming to them.
6: The Justice Department will attempt to appeal the decision. A storage tank holding toxic chemicals in Orange County, California is threatening to explode. Orange County Fire Authority Division Chief Greg Covey.
8: That tank, when it heated up on the first day, actually bulged. It got to a point where it does what we call a blevy, which is a boiling liquid expanding vapor explosion.
6: Release valves on the tank frozen. A shipyard explosion in New York City Friday, leaving one person dead, dozens of responders injured. There were a few hiccups, but SpaceX Friday launched its biggest Starship yet on a test flight. This is ABC News.
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10: The rumors in the market, comments in the market are around the brand, which is 78-79% owned by Puig, Charlotte Tilbury, and that there is, you know, there's a put call option in place till 2031 with a view that perhaps more was expected in terms of valuation from the original owner. But really, we don't know that it is that. And there was a lot riding on this deal coming together, really, given that Estee Lauder was amid a big strategic overhaul under its CEO, Stefan Della Fevere. So, you know, there are a lot of things going on. Also, the added risks in the market, too, with what's happening in Iran, the knock-on impact onto travel retail, which has been with us since the middle of March. So many different things, really.
11: Where does Estee Lauder go from here on out then? Because they're left to focus on reviving their company and they reported 3 years of annual sales drop.
10: They did. I think if I look at both companies, the reason for them coming together was because if I think about Estee Lauder and where the market's been in the last couple of years, Estee Lauder only has about 19% of its business in fragrance, whereas the majority of the business of Puig, although it's built in makeup and skincare, its history is in fragrances with Jean-Paul Gaultier and then also Carolina Herrera, Paco Rabanne and others. So it was a combination of the two of those coming together that if there was some excitement, that was it.
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1: Our Bloomberg intelligence team out with a note recently that reminded us that private aviation surged during the pandemic. Yet this could ebb with slowing economies and higher fuel prices due to the Iran war. It's a trend that could disrupt market plans for charter and fractional operators and prompt some to shrink or exit the market. Yet others say that higher income travelers are still willing to pay a premium to protect their time and bypass commercial airport chaos, especially as we head into the busy Memorial Day weekend. Alan Walsh can tell us more. He's president of Sentient Jet, which is known for its jet card. It offers customers a fixed number of hours of private jet travel.
0: First of all, Carol, Tim, thanks for having me. I really appreciate it. Good to see you again. From our side, being here for, over 25 years and 6,700 card owners in our community, it's something from our specialists we constantly look at as well. So, overall fuel, I'm going to say right now, not really having material impact. And,
1: Are you passing on the additional costs in the form of fuel surcharges?
0: Exactly. So we look at that on a monthly basis. And as I said, for us, it's just a straight pass through. It's not something that, we look at, but
1: it's not leading to demand destruction.
0: It's not. If I actually look at it, Tim, in April of this year, private aviation flying in North America is actually up 11% year over year, and globally 5% year over year. So yeah, not right now, not having an impact.
1: You think it's up because last year during April was the tariff meltdown in the equity market? And I know this is so tied to the equity markets because if people feel, they look at a statement, they feel incredibly wealthy. They say, okay, I could justify, a couple hours on the private jet here rather than flying economy.
0: Yeah, there's always external factors for sure. That would have been one. I mean, obviously what we're seeing right now in the Middle East is another one. And then the knock-on impact to commercial flying, tongue-in-cheek comment is commercial flying right now is probably the best advert for private aviation because it does become that reliable alternative for sure with everything that we're seeing. People are buying and manipulating their time by using private aviation. So certainly, as I said, there's cyclical factors right now. This is one. Yeah.
2: So who's all flying? Remind us about your demographic and kind of if those trends remain consistent.
0: Yeah. So thanks, Carl. So as I said, we have 6,700 card owners within our community. And the demographic ranges right now from obviously personal travel, personal aviation, right down to some corporate travel. And the changes that you mentioned, we're seeing too, I think, kind of demographic changes, which is getting younger, certainly into kind of like mid to late 40s. But secondarily, the other change that we're seeing as well is multi-generational family trips. I think post-COVID, what we certainly saw was people doing that revenge travel aspect of it kind of hasn't slowed down in that regard. The experiential part of it is certainly top of mind for folks now. And, we see it manifest, especially during the seasons, the seasonality and the peak travel seasons through, multi-generational, bigger, further travel.
1: Can you remind everybody about the relationship that you have with Flexjet and, the parent company, Directional Aviation Capital, like just how that structure works and if you're using each other's aircraft?
0: Sure. Thanks. So, yes, we are part of the Directional Aviation family. I will say we have very defined swim lanes, though, that we don't really cross over on. Sister company FX Air is very firmly rooted in the charter market. Sentient, very much in the jet card market, where we have our own operator network that we stringently and rigorously control through our safety program. We probably use about 35% of the available network of operators across the US, whereas Flex, obviously, very much in his own swim lane with its own assets that are fully focused on the fraction and lease business.
1: Would you ever use Flex's assets?
0: Not necessarily.
1: Because those jets are owned by the Flexjet customers, right?
0: That is correct. As I said, different brands within the global brand.
1: So it came on my radar last year because L. Catterton, the private equity firm backed by Bernard Arnault, the French billionaire, led an $800 million equity investment in Flexjet. You don't see any of that money. That's a completely separate business?
0: It is a completely separate business. And I think there's a much longer, term strategy there with the Flexjet business, I should say. From Ascension side, even though we're part of the same family, I think that's firmly rooted in the Flexjet space. And we'll see that manifest over the next couple of years.
1: Okay.
2: What's the benefit of having them all, as investors investing in all these different properties? What's the advantage that you get being under this umbrella?
0: So that's a really good question. So I think from our side, Carol, it's like this, when we come across any type of a prospect into the private aviation world, part of our role is being consultative. And, you know, entry into that is we'll have that conversation around, you know, what's the problem you're trying to fix? What's the solution? What's the right solution for you? And what we'll do is work on that solution with you. So in some cases, it could be fractional. Some cases, it's jet card. Some cases, it could be charter. For us, coming together as the global brands, what it really allows you is we have the right solution for you. Mm. And as your needs over time scale up or scale down, depending on your personal, you know, business situations, you can move within the family thread. So it certainly provides the one-stop shop. That's really advantageous because, you know, we know each other's brands pretty intimately and we guide you in the right direction.
2: No infighting? You know how that is, you know.
0: I call it
2: wanting to be the favorite child.
0: Yeah, healthy co-opetition. That's probably the best way to say it, right? There's always I think there's some healthy competition. But ultimately, you know what? It makes us all better because we learn from what each other is doing. But yeah, of course, we wouldn't be in it if we weren't somewhat competitive, right?
3: Alan, it's a special aviation day for us because we spoke with George Mattson over at Wheels Up, the CEO of the company. And I'm breaking like a cardinal rule here. I'm asking you to weigh in on a competitor. But, you know, Wheels Up is a publicly traded company and has been for some time. And the stock has just gotten hammered. And the company has had its share of challenges, which have been publicly documented. And it's in the midst of a turnaround right now. Just from a strategy perspective, I'm curious about your view. Why that strategy hasn't necessarily worked out?
0: Yeah, that's a great comment. You know, for me, I'd look at that one, Tim, and I just say, you know, the way they run their business is certainly, you know, it works for Wheels Up. You know, they're doing what they need to do. I think ours, when we look at it, is really coming from a very much a position of financial strength across the brands, which is very deliberate. So, you know, I think George, they're working through their plan. We're working through our plan, and that was just probably the way it is for now.
3: How do you see that? How do you see sort of the value proposition that you offer customers? And to borrow a phrase that you used earlier, like your swim lane versus their swim lane, and sort of where they overlap and where they don't overlap. Because at the end of the day, I think it's fair to say you are going after similar demographic.
0: We are. Our swim lane is really looking at the reliability, the consistency, the guaranteed availability. You know, when we look at what we're doing is around dependability. Mm-hmm. We've consistently delivered that for over 25 years. That's why we've got such a high loyalty, you know, within our cardholder community. They know what we're going to deliver. We're there for them 24 hours a day from a service standpoint and an experience standpoint. But really what we're giving them is that reliability and the confidence that we're there.
3: We're speaking with Alan Walsh, president of Sentient Jet, joining us from Quincy, Massachusetts.
2: Well, you know, it's interesting, just going back to, you know, Tim saying, okay, we don't like to ask you about a competitor we just had on. But having said that, you know, they've been doing some capital raises. Is also being part of this larger company that when you do need capital, it's easier to access?
0: Well, yeah. I mean, if you look at the financial position, I think, of the Directional Aviation Group, it's been in a very, very, very strong and healthy financial situation forever. You know, there's never been that time where there's been that type of a constraint. I think if you look at the overall strategy on a car, you know, it's really based on that, is what's going to work, what's best, how do we optimize it, but also take advantage of, you know, the confidence of the financial situation. The company is run strategically on that. It's worked on making sure that we hit our financial targets. It's made hit with that we exceed our financial targets and never really compromise it in any way.
2: One thing I'm curious about, and just talking with our George Ferguson, who covers all the majors and the aerospace sector overall, and it's a story we've talked about, Alan, I feel like, over the last couple of years, a shortage of pilots. Can you guys get all the pilots that you need?
0: Yes. I mean, when I look at, again, so the way we work in this, Carl, we have an operator network that we do business with. You know, the pilot, you know, we have, I suppose, contracts with them. They will actually go and source all of the pilots. It's not been a challenge. I mean, certainly we have people that move back and forth between the airlines for sure. Mm-hmm. But right now I'm going to say, you know, it's not a major challenge. The operators and the contracts and relationships that we have give us what we need in terms of availability. It hasn't come up as a concern.
3: Alan, back to the relationship with your sister company, Flex. If we think about their swim lane, would somebody like Sentient Jet would be like an entry level or like a, you know, gateway drug to private aviation, for lack of a better term? And then once they're hooked on it, maybe they make more money, maybe they have a big exit, then would they move to Flex, because that would actually include fractional ownership and that's actually a more expensive product?
0: You know, it's a great question, and help explain the swim lane a bit more. You know, we look at it, and certainly people's needs do change them for sure over time, where they can scale up and they can scale down. But if you look at it in terms of the hours that you would typically use in a year, you know, the jet card fits right in that swim lane of somebody that's flying between 25 and 75 hours per year. If you scale up beyond that and your needs change and you're in, you know, 100 hours plus a year, depending on what your personal needs are, then fraction is the right, certainly is the right fit for you in that regard, because, you know, it's going to give you the economies of scale there for sure. So, you know, again, I go back to us being the consultative mode, is if we see somebody that's graduating into that swim lane, yeah, by all means, we'll make sure that we broker and bridge the relationship so that they can scale.
2: That all right. Sense. You mentioned that your demographic's getting younger, mid to late 40s. Just tell me, has Tim taken a ride on your plane?
3: Hey, highly confidential segment. Okay?
2: It's just between us.
3: That's part
2: just
3: of
2: between
3: it.
2: Us.
1: That was Alan Walsh, president of Sentient Jet. And that wraps up the weekend edition of Bloomberg Business Week from Bloomberg Radio. 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I'm Tim Stenovek. 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
7: From ABC News, I'm Dave Packer. 40,000 people in Orange County, California, ordered to evacuate due to a hazardous chemical leak from a tank at an aerospace facility. Officials warning it could either fail and spill thousands of gallons of toxic chemicals, or it could explode.
8: Valve overheated on a 34,000-gallon tank containing a liquid used to make acrylic plastics. It was initially spewing toxic chemicals into the air. Fire crews spraying the tank with water, trying to cool it down. County officials expanded the evacuation zone.
9: At some point, this is going to fail, and we're doing our best to figure out the when or how we can prevent it.
8: But they say 15% of residents are refusing to leave their homes.
7: ABC's Trevor Ault in New York City, a deadly explosion at a Staten Island shipyard. Workers trapped as fire raged. Mayor Zoran Mamdani.
10: I'm heartbroken to report that one civilian has passed away. I send my deepest condolences to their loved ones.
7: Dozens of others were injured, mostly firefighters. Tulsi Gabbard says she's resigning from her position as Director of National Intelligence, citing her husband's cancer diagnosis. ABC's Selena Wang reminds us that Gabbard came into the role without any traditional intelligence background, with true scrutiny from some lawmakers.
11: The timing here is also notable because it comes shortly after Joe Kent, who is the National Counterterrorism Center director, resigned over the Iran war, and Joe Kent was a close ally of Tulsi Gabbard's.
7: That sinkhole that fouled up air travel at New York's LaGuardia Airport and beyond has been fixed. Good news for what's shaping up to be one of the busiest, if not the busiest, Memorial travel weekend on record. But if you are heading out, ABC meteorologist Lee Goldberg says, pack an umbrella and a light jacket.
27: The highest rainfall totals in the south, but a flood watch is there through Monday. 2 to 4 inches of rainfall, Houston to Charlotte, all the way to New York City. It's the rain and the chill in the northeast. 50s and 60s after 90s earlier. Finally, it gets warmer by Memorial Day.
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13: Now learning more details about the race to help NASCAR legend Kyle Busch before his sudden death. ABC's Will Reeve has more.
14: I've got an individual that...
15: The Associated Press reporting Busch had been training in a racing simulator when he became unresponsive. At the time of the call, it sounded like Busch was conscious. The dispatcher saying help was on the way.
14: He's on the bathroom floor right now.
15: The next day, Busch's family breaking the news that the husband and father of two had died after being hospitalized with a severe illness.
13: British authorities say they've interviewed a woman who claims she was trafficked to one of the homes of Britain's former Prince Andrew. ABC foreign correspondent Marcus Moore.
17: While Andrew has not commented on this specific case, he has consistently denied all wrongdoing. The prince was arrested last February for suspected misconduct in public office. He was questioned for hours and then released. His arrest came after emails published in the Epstein files appeared to show Andrew had forwarded government information to Epstein while he was the trade envoy for the UK government back in 2010. His brother King Charles removing all of Andrew's titles last year over the scandal surrounding his friendship with Epstein.
13: This passing.
19: I stand alone, don't need anyone, cause I'm Rob, just came to have fun.
13: Rapper Rob Bass, half of the duo Rob Bass and DJ Easy Rock, best known for their hit It Takes Two, has died. Bass, who had just celebrated his 59th birthday, died after a battle with cancer. His music partner Easy Rock died in 2014. Dave Packer, ABC News.
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32: The demand for memory has really surged, and that is because of the importance and the value and the capability of memory that is really essential for all advanced systems. And yes, there is a shortage, but Micron is working hard to increase supply through these projects here in America, here in Manassas, Virginia, Boise, and New York. And we see this shortage continuing beyond, well beyond 2026 timeframe. But the important thing is that Micron is working hard with our customers, working also on the long-term supply agreements with our customers to really ensure that they can have predictability for supply. And of course, Micron can have the confidence for the investments that we are really committing to here for the long haul.
33: Historically, memory is a cyclical business, right? Periods of boom, periods of bust. I'm wondering if a $200 billion investment here in the U.S. signals perhaps more of a confidence that that demand, that high demand, is going to be permanent, or are there concerns here that the industry could be overbuilding capacity?
32: You know, of course, what we are doing is building these fabs which are very long lead time items. As you can see in terms of what we are doing in Boise and New York, it really takes several years just to build, construct the shell.
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6: Joining me is constitutional law professor David Super, Bloomberg News Supreme Court reporter Greg Storr.
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6: Welcome to the Bloomberg Law Show. I'm June Grosso. Ahead in this hour, Trump's $1.8 billion so-called anti-weaponization fund draws lawsuits and a Republican backlash. A judge rules that ICE can't make arrests at New York City immigration courts. And prosecutors will be allowed to introduce the alleged murder weapon and other key evidence at Luigi Mangione's trial.
21: Has it ever happened that a sitting president sued his own government for $10 billion and then directed the settlement of the case and the establishment of a payout fund?
22: Not that I'm aware of, but there's a lot of things that President Trump's the first of.
6: Under questioning by Democratic Senator Chris Coons this week, Acting Attorney General Todd Blanche had to admit it was another unprecedented action by President Trump and the Justice Department. The creation of a $1.8 billion fund to pay victims of so-called government weaponization as part of a settlement to end Trump's $30 billion lawsuit against the IRS, a settlement that was not approved by a judge. And in response to questions from Democratic Senator Chris Van Hollen, Blanche wouldn't rule out that rioters who attacked police at the Capitol on January 6th of 2021 could receive payouts from the fund.
23: Will individuals who assaulted Capitol Hill police officers be eligible for this fund?
22: Well, as it makes plain, anybody is...
23: Just let me know if they're eligible for the fund.
22: As was made plain yesterday, anybody in this country is eligible to apply.
6: That was the piece of the deal that seemed to ignite resistance from several Senate Republicans like Tom Tillis.
24: And I think it's irresponsible. It sends a signal, hey, go breach the Capitol, destroy the building, assault police officers, you may even get compensated for someday. That's absurd.
6: And so Senate Republicans abandoned plans to pass a partisan $72 billion immigration enforcement package before leaving Washington for a week-long Memorial Day break. My guest is constitutional law professor David Super of Georgetown Law. David, starting with the lawsuit, let alone the settlement, have you ever seen a lawsuit like this, a sitting president suing part of his government for monetary damages?
25: No, there hasn't, and there have been some pretty compelling cases where you might imagine that happening. You could imagine President Reagan suing for the Secret Service's failure to protect him from John Hinckley. You could imagine some presidents suing for terrible medical care that they received, the estate of President Garfield, perhaps. But this is an example of norms collapsing. Every president previously, even ones who allowed much more independence to the Justice Department than President Trump does, understood that it would be grossly inappropriate for them to sue a Justice Department that reported to them.
6: So basically the same person is controlling both sides of the lawsuit. The plaintiff and the defendant are Donald Trump.
25: Yes. This is a textbook example of collusive litigation. When there's no adversity, when no claims of fact or law are checked by anybody with a contrary interest, where they're all agreeing together. It's a settlement agreement between Donald Trump's private lawyers and Donald Trump's Justice Department lawyers. And the Supreme Court has said that you cannot invoke the power of the federal courts on a collusive case. The federal courts are only there to resolve genuinely adverse controversies, which this is not.
6: And this was settled before they were scheduled to go to court to explain to a judge how their lawsuit presented a case or controversy.
25: Yeah, they're really trying to have it both ways. They settled it in a big hurry to avoid having to explain to the courts why this could be a case, because they can't. So they make the case go away before the judge can dismiss it for lack of jurisdiction. But they use the fact that this case was here as a justification for this settlement, which provides a slush fund for whomever President Trump wants to serve.
6: The Justice Department has already been approving seven-figure payouts from the judgment fund for some Trump allies who claim they were wrongfully investigated or prosecuted during the Biden administration. For example, $1.25 million to former Trump National Security Advisor Michael Flynn. So that's already going on. How is this fund different?
25: This is different because it isn't paying damages. I would be terribly offended if President Trump ordered the fund to pay him some large sum of money. That would be another example of abuse of the fund inclusive litigation. But this goes much farther. This is basically taking away the power of the purse from Congress. It is creating a whole new program that Congress never authorized, that Congress never appropriated a dime for, and creating it entirely within the executive branch to spend tax dollars.
6: A committee appointed by Blanche is supposed to administer this fund. Are there any safeguards here?
25: Absolutely none. This is a 100% slush fund. The president or the attorney general will appoint, without Senate confirmation, all five members of this committee. If any of them do anything the president doesn't like, he can fire them and replace them with whomever he wants. So the committee is completely subservient to the president on both a macro and a micro level. So this is allowing the president to distribute $1.776 billion to whomever he wants, based on whatever they want. These are people who have no evidence that they were innocent, have no evidence of prosecutorial misconduct. None of that's required here. We're simply paying them because they're on Team Trump.
6: Tell us the reasons why you think this settlement is unlawful.
25: Article 1 of our Constitution says that no money shall be drawn from the Treasury except where Congress has enacted an appropriation. And the Anti-Deficiency Act, which goes back over 100 years, gives teeth to that and makes it a federal crime with 2 years in prison if you distribute federal funds without a valid appropriation. This is an attempt to circumvent that. They're claiming they can use the judgment fund, which is an appropriation, but it's for settlements arrived at in accordance with law. And one provision of federal law says you cannot obtain the jurisdiction of the federal courts collusively. Another provision of federal law says that federal lawyers have to follow the same ethical rules that apply in their states. And those rules prohibit collusive litigation. So the very fact that this case is Donald Trump versus Donald Trump means that it is not eligible to be settled under the judgment fund.
6: On Wednesday, two Capitol Police officers, Harry Dunn and Daniel Hodges, who responded to the riots on January 6th, sued to block the creation of this fund, although Dunn admits that it will be challenging.
5: They are potentially going to be paying insurrectionists or people who have participated in insurrection, which is clearly a violation to the Constitution. So we do understand that it might be an uphill fight, but we do believe there's validity in it.
6: Their first challenge will be proving that they have standing to bring the lawsuit.
25: I don't think there's a serious question that the fund is illegal, but the Supreme Court has said, just because something is illegal or even unconstitutional, you don't get to go into court to challenge it. The Supreme Court requires what they call injury in fact. You have to show that you are harmed in a way other than a person who cares about the Constitution. And the police officers are saying that this money is being made available to the people who assaulted them before and who are actively threatening them
7: and who could well assault them again in the same way. And so that this is encouraging and arguably even subsidizing violent behavior against them, which gives them standing to challenge it.
6: That sounds really speculative. Do you think the suit will get past a motion to dismiss?
7: I think the Supreme Court has been cutting way back on standing, and it's hard for me to see them deviating from that course in a case that would embarrass the president. But I think this is better than a lot of far-fetched standing cases, because they're not saying something bad happened to us in the past and so we want to litigate the future. They're saying that both the beneficiaries of these funds and the administration that's handing them out are saying that the assault on the police officers was okay. These people have been pardoned. The president has repeatedly said they were treated very badly for being prosecuted in this manner. And so I think the police officers can make an argument of an ongoing abuse better than most people do.
6: David, what about a lawsuit by taxpayers who don't want their money spent this way? Is that a possibility?
25: The Supreme Court could entertain a lawsuit that this is unconstitutional. The Supreme Court held many years ago that the only way to enforce the Establishment Clause that prohibits government from funding religion is to allow individual taxpayers to sue that their monies are being inappropriately spent. They could say absolutely the same thing about the Appropriations Clause, but given how cooperative the Supreme Court has been with the president, I don't see that very likely.
6: Many say that Todd Blanche is trying his best to be the attorney general that Trump wants. He indicted former FBI Director James Comey and the Southern Poverty Law Center on flimsy charges. This week alone, he indicted former Cuban President Raul Castro in what appears to be a show indictment. And then you have this unprecedented fund.
25: They have been for some time taking advantage of the Supreme Court's restrictions on access to federal court to do things that are not legally defensible, but where they won't be forced to defend themselves in court because the Supreme Court disallows the challenges. So the notion of doing something that's unlawful but unlitigable is actually old news for these people. They didn't put together something that's legal here. They actually misdrafted the papers, so this isn't really eligible for payment from the judgment fund, because the amount that is specified in the press release is not in the settlement papers. So you can't say that they have to draw $1.776 billion from the judgment fund to settle the case, because on the terms they settle it for, $1 would suffice. Everything above that is Todd Blanche giving a gift to his boss, probably in the hopes of getting the word acting knocked off of his title.
6: Always a pleasure. Thanks, David. That's Professor David Super of Georgetown Law. Coming up, ICE is barred from making arrests.

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6: For decades, ICE refrained from making civil arrests at immigration courthouses. But that changed in May of 2025 when ICE issued a new policy that allowed agents to arrest non-citizens as they were appearing for scheduled hearings. The policy led to protests and some ugly scenes at immigration courts in Manhattan, like the handcuffing and arrest of New York City comptroller Brad Lander in the hallway outside a courtroom as he was trying to escort a migrant whose case had just been dismissed last November.
12: You don't have the authority to arrest U.S. citizens. I'm standing right here in the hallway. I have to see the judicial warrant.
6: Lander was later released and all charges against him were dropped. That scene will not be revisited in New York City now that a federal judge has ruled that the three immigration courthouses in Manhattan are off limits to ICE officers making arrests. My guest is Leon Fresco, a partner at Holland & Knight and the former head of the Office of Immigration Litigation in the Obama administration. Leon, tell us about Judge Castell's order, temporary order, pending the outcome of litigation that challenges ICE's policy of making arrests at immigration courts.
13: So the current state of affairs in New York City is if you go to one of the immigration courthouses in New York City, ICE is not allowed to arrest you unless you either have serious offenses in terms of a criminal history, or you have a final order of removal, or you're a national security or public safety risk. And so this all comes from the idea that people were being deterred from going into immigration court to have their immigration hearings because they were worried that ICE was going to arrest them when they would show up at the immigration court, because that was actually happening during the time period where there was the arrest quota, 3,000 people a day. Arresting 3,000 people a day is not so easy. And so a lot of the places where people were getting arrested were the places where they were most likely to be, which were at ICE check-ins and immigration court. So you knew people were going there, but the point was you didn't want to deter people from going there because those were the key points of the throughput of the immigration system.
6: But previously, in September, Judge Castell had refused to stop ICE arrests at courthouses.
13: So this judge had originally not wanted to enjoin ICE from arresting people in immigration court because the government had made the argument previously that

0: considered the matter, they had reviewed it, they investigated it, and they said, yes, so according to this memo, we can arrest people at immigration court. And so the judge said, well, look, you had a policy basis for conducting these arrests. I'm not going to enjoin them. But then just recently, the Department of Justice actually went back to the court and said to the court, sorry about that. You remember when we told you that we had a memo that considered the need to go to immigration courts and have arrests? Just kidding. We didn't actually have a memo like that. It didn't actually apply to immigration courts, and so we're sorry. And so because there was no memo that actually considered this issue, then the judge said, well, then you clearly didn't use your obligations under the Administrative Procedure Act to actually consider this. So I'm not going to let you do this while the case is pending. I think the judge probably more frustrated about how this was done rather than the state of the actual law. But because of the sort of, I don't know whether you want to call it omission or whatever you want to call it, the judge said no more arrests in immigration courts in New York while this case is pending.
1: Yeah, I mean, that was a startling admission by the U.S. Attorney's Office. And basically, they blamed it on ICE. So the judge said that a revision in his order was needed to correct a clear error and prevent a manifest injustice. Was it a legal error by ICE that caused that to happen?
0: I don't know exactly, but I actually have a theory, June, because I was involved in this for many years at the Department of Justice. And so here's what happens. ICE coordinates extremely well with the Department of Justice when the cases are pretty much in any district outside of New York City, because those are all handled by the Department of Justice Civil Division, Office of Immigration Litigation, where I was the head. And so everything can be coordinated. But in New York, there's a joke called the Sovereign District of New York that you don't tell the U.S. attorneys there what to do. They don't listen to anything going on in Washington. They do their own thing. So as a result of that, they have to correspond with ICE, and it's not clear who at ICE they're corresponding with, a New York person, some random person in D.C. who's not in the know. And so many times you would see, I would call this one of the Achilles heels or weaknesses of the entire litigation platform of the Department of Justice, is if you sued in New York, you'd have a completely different strategy, case approach. Whatever you're doing in New York doesn't apply anywhere else. And so you almost have these two random, completely different things going on. And so it's very easy in that scenario for the U.S. Attorney's Office in New York to not actually know anything about what's going on at ICE and just be told by some ICE New York person, oh, yeah, this memo covers immigration courts. That's not a surprising scenario when I hear it.
1: The judge was surprised, though.
0: Yes, well, the judge, your viewers are getting inside knowledge here in terms of very few people understand this disconnect that goes on between New York and the rest of the country. So the judge is not going to understand why the Department of Justice, writ large, because that's all the judge knows, is this is the Department of Justice, doesn't have the correct information since this is the government. So the government, quote unquote, should have the correct information. But as we all know, there's not one government. There's a lot of people in the government. And depending on who you talk to in the government, you might hear something that's not correct. And so while this shouldn't happen, and it's not something trivial, it's something I'm not surprised to hear has occurred, because that's the kind of thing that unless and until one day the U.S. Attorney's Office in New York actually wants to let their immigration cases get handled by the National Civil Division so that all the immigration cases are handled harmoniously, you're going to get potential situations like this.
1: So the judge handed down the decision on Monday. On Tuesday, ICE violated the order. They arrested a 21-year-old Honduran at 26 Federal Plaza, which is one of the three immigration courthouses in Manhattan that the judge had ruled were off limits for arrests. And according to the New York Times, a man who worked with the Immigration Assistance Program tried to hand the ICE officers a copy of the decision, and they refused to take it. And one told him that the agency didn't care. Is that just a blatant violation of a court order?
0: Again, I don't want to give excuses. I just want to say sort of how these things work. So a judge issues an order on a Monday, and on a Tuesday there's an arrest. It's not like ice is some integrated.

0: the artificial intelligence system where every human being is plugged in and suddenly knows all of America's case law instantaneously when that case law is introduced. So what happens is ICE clearly isn't implementing this memo with sufficient rapidity. And you had an officer who probably on Monday already knew, I'm going to arrest this individual because, you know, they say that they're a dangerous gang member. Who knows if this is true or not? I don't know. But if they really think they have a dangerous gang member in their sights, all the better for them to arrest this person to make sure that they're not walking around. But it turns out that they don't know the court order, then people tell them the court order. The problem from the perspective of the government is just people randomly handing an ICE agent a court order. That ICE agent isn't an attorney. What they know about the law is sort of what's in their training materials. And so it's very complicated because they're not just going to read a court order and know the significance of what that court order is, what it's telling them to do. So you ended up with this very unfortunate situation, and probably there will be contempt hearings about it. But it's just another set of facts of, I get how it led to this. It shouldn't have led to this. There's no excuse for it. It's a violation of the court order, but you can understand how these ICE agents who are not attorneys are given very specific guidance. You can only do X, Y, Z. They continue to operate as they've been operating, and nothing will deter them from their orders until the same person who gave them their prior order gives them a new order.
1: And I should note that in their petition, the lawyers for the man who was arrested said he'd never been convicted of a crime. Let's turn now to the underlying case before Judge Castell, which is a lawsuit by two New York-based nonprofits challenging the Trump administration guidance that broadens the circumstances in which civil immigration arrests can be made in or near a courthouse and rolls back Biden-era guidance restricting courthouse arrests. And the judge has found that there's a substantial likelihood of showing that the arrest policy is arbitrary and capricious. What's your take on how successful this challenge will be?
0: Well, I think it's going to be tough. These lawsuits have been filed all around the country, and nobody's been able to get an injunction that is of any significant oomph to it that has really stopped this. Now, I do think in this case in New York, it may be that given where this administration is right now, where it's not trying to ruffle any more feathers between now and the election, and then is sort of gearing up for a post-election immigration enforcement roundup, that it may not do anything for now. I could see them just litigating this kind of in a slow track, low profile for now. But I don't think that the statutory scheme dissuades the Department of Homeland Security legally from conducting these arrests. The problem is, if people stop showing up to immigration court, at some point, the immigration enforcement personnel have to make a decision. Do they want to start having to enforce all of these, what are called in absentia removal orders, which is if you don't show up to court, you're like ordered by default to be removed. And then people will litigate these on an individual basis. And all of that takes more time than just getting the actual removal order in the first place. So you almost want to try to figure out, is the juice worth the squeeze of these arrests? And I don't know what they're going to decide there, because if they're really focused on an arrest quota, removals be damned, then they'll keep doing the arrests because this is the way to raise the arrest quota. But if they're really looking at what is the way to get the highest number of completely enforceable, unappealable removal orders, then you wouldn't start arresting people in court because you leave yourself vulnerable to these due process claims.
1: I guess we'll see what ICE and DHS decide to do after the midterms. Thanks for joining me, Leon. That's Leon Fresco of Holland and Knight. Coming up next, the fight over key evidence at the Luigi Mangione trial. I'm June Grosso, and you're listening to Bloomberg.
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3: ABC News, I'm Dave Packer. An urgent warning from emergency crews in Orange County, California, that a chemical leak coming from a large storage tank at a Garden Grove Aerospace facility could cause a spill or explosion. Orange County Fire Authority Division Chief Greg Covey.
4: That's why we extended the evacuation today. In an overabundance of caution, this is highly volatile, it's highly toxic, and it's highly flammable.
3: In New York City, one person dead, dozens injured by an explosion at a Staten Island shipyard. Tulsi Gabbard says she's resigning from her position as Director of National Intelligence, citing her husband's cancer diagnosis. Despite some engine problems, SpaceX tested its 408-foot Starship Friday. It splashed down in the Gulf as planned. That sinkhole that fouled up air travel at New York's LaGuardia Airport and beyond has been fixed. Good news for what's shaping to be one of, if not the busiest, Memorial Day travel weekend on record. This is ABC News.
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7: The rumors in the market, comments in the market are around a brand which is 78-79% owned by Puig, Charlotte Tilbury, and that there is, you know, there's a put call option in place till 2031 with a view that perhaps more was expected in terms of valuation from the original owner. But really, we don't know that it is that. And there was a lot riding on this deal coming together, really, given that Estee Lauder was amid a big strategic overhaul under its CEO, Stefan Della Fevere. So, you know, there are a lot of things going on. Also, the added risks in the market, too, with what's happening in Iran, the knock-on impact onto travel retail, which has been with us since the middle of March. So many different things, really.
8: Where does Estee Lauder go from here on out, then? Because they're left to focus on reviving their company, and they've reported 3 years of annual sales drop.
7: They did. I think if I look at both companies, the reason for them coming together was because if I think about Estee Lauder and where the market's been the last couple of years, Estee Lauder only has about 19% of its business in fragrance, whereas the majority of the business of Puig, although it's building in makeup and skincare, its history is in fragrances with Jean-Paul Gaultier, and then also Carolina Herrera, Paco Rabanne and others. So it was a combination of the two of those coming together that if there was some excitement, that was it.
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1: It was a critical motion on the evidence that the prosecution will be able to use at Luigi Mangione's trial for the killing of United Healthcare CEO Brian Thompson.
24: So as to the map issues, I find that the search of the backpack at the McDonald's was improper, warrantless search, that the backpack was not within the immediate control or grabbable area of the defendant, and further, the people failed to demonstrate exigent circumstances. Therefore, those items found in the backpack during the search at the McDonald's will be suppressed.
1: The defense won in part when Judge Gregory Caro excluded from evidence the items police found when they were searching Mangione's backpack before arresting him at a McDonald's in Altoona, Pennsylvania. A loaded handgun magazine, a cell phone, a passport, a wallet, and a computer chip. But there was a big however.
24: However, the people have established that the subsequent search of the backpack at the station was a valid inventory search, and therefore the items recovered at the station will not be suppressed.
1: And those items that can be introduced into evidence are crucial to the prosecution's case, including the alleged murder weapon, a 9mm handgun, and a notebook that describes wanting to, quote, whack a health insurance executive. Joining me is former federal prosecutor Robert Mintz, a partner at McCarter & English. Bob, give us the background for this motion. Bob, give us the background here.
0: To set the stage here, police responded to a McDonald's in Altoona, Pennsylvania, after receiving a call about a suspicious person who looked like the alleged shooter of UnitedHealthcare CEO Brian Thompson. Local police showed up and began questioning Mr. Mangione and later searched his backpack. The focus of the hearing was whether or not the evidence discovered by local police in the search of the backpack would be admissible at trial.
1: And the defense claimed that the police needed a warrant before they could search.
0: Yeah, so this is really interesting because it was a critical hearing for the defense. Should the defense succeed here, and should the court have ruled that the evidence that was later found in Luigi Mangione's backpack would be excluded at trial, it would have been a huge setback for prosecutors. There was an enormous amount at stake here for both sides. The defense argued in a days-long hearing last December that the evidence in the backpack should be thrown out because police searched the backpack without a warrant. They said that basically police did not follow proper protocol, that he posed no threat to them at the time, and that there was no basis to search the backpack. And the fact is that a warrant was not obtained for the search of that backpack until 7 hours after Mr. Mangione was in custody.
1: And tell us about the judge's ruling.
0: So the judge ultimately issued a mixed ruling, which was largely a victory for prosecutors, but also gave some small victory to the defense. The judge ruled that prosecutors could use certain evidence that was seized at an inventory search later at the police station, but could not allow evidence that they seized during a search at the McDonald's. Basically, the judge decided that the search at the McDonald's that was conducted while they were questioning Mr. Mangione was an illegal, improper, warrantless search. The prosecution tried to argue that local police searched the backpack at the McDonald's for public safety reasons, but the judge did not accept that, saying that the backpack had been moved out of Mr. Mangione's reach and no longer posed any public health or safety issue, and therefore that search was not permitted. There was a subsequent search after Mr. Mangione was arrested and brought to the police station that was an inventory search. In other words, a search that was done in connection with going through the belongings of somebody who was then under arrest. And items seized during that inventory search, the judge said, would be permitted to be used by prosecutors at the trial.
1: Why did it take police 7 hours to get a search warrant? They'd arrested him and concluded that he was the suspect wanted in the shooting at the McDonald's.
0: Well, once they arrested him, they certainly could have obtained a warrant based upon evidence that they had. Mr. Mangione had presented a false identification, and there was other evidence that tied him to the crime. And prosecutors could have gotten a warrant, but waited. And instead, local police searched the backpack in connection with his inventory, and the judge allowed it in. That would have been a major blow to the prosecution if that evidence was excluded. But in this case, the judge excluded, for example, a loaded magazine, a passport, a wallet, a cell phone, and a computer chip. All of those items were taken from Mr. Mangione's backpack at the McDonald's. But the big victory here for prosecutors was that the subsequent search back at the police station, they found a gun, allegedly the weapon used to shoot the victim here, and also a notebook that contained, according to prosecutors, Mr. Mangione's manifesto. This is where he has writings where he goes on about national health care and about how insurance companies are doing damage to people by delaying and denying them coverage. This is really the critical piece of evidence because it goes to his intent. It goes to his state of mind. And there's no question the prosecutors will be relying largely on that notebook and on what they will allege is the murder weapon itself when this case goes to trial.
1: Why do you think the federal judge who looked at the same circumstances decided to let everything in?
0: Yeah, that's a good question. The federal judge allowed everything in, as you said. There was nothing that was suppressed by the federal judge in the second trial. But the state court judge here, I think, was somewhat troubled by what went on at the McDonald's. And I think here, when you look at the decision by the state court judge, he put great weight on the fact that the police officers began to search through the backpack, and when they found the gun magazine, they immediately stopped. They also found the notebook, but allegedly did not look in to see what the writings were, but they stopped searching at that point. And the court seemed to give certain weight to the fact that they held off searching at that point and then did not continue to search until Mr. Mangione was in custody back at the police station, and then the search was done in an inventory search, not at a search incident to arrest at the McDonald's.
1: So defense attorneys often, I don't know, always, but very often make motions to have evidence suppressed. Have you ever seen a case where the judge was, I don't know, gutsy enough to throw out all the evidence from a tainted search? I mean, it seems like these are just uphill battles no matter what the facts are.
0: Well, they are uphill battles, and you're absolutely right that this is the type of motion that is made in every criminal case. Whenever there is a search, whether it's done by search warrant or a search incident to arrest, and evidence is obtained as a result of that search that's critical to the prosecution, the first thing defense lawyers are going to do is to try to suppress that evidence, because if that evidence doesn't come in at trial, in certain cases, it can be very difficult for prosecutors to make their case. This case, given all the notoriety and the publicity surrounding it, put enormous weight on the court in making a decision, because a judge would be put in a difficult circumstance if they ruled to suppress key evidence in a case like this where there's so much publicity. But in this case, the state court judge certainly spent a long time. There was an extensive hearing. There were days of testimony. The judge sat through hours and hours of body cam video footage and heard testimony from many law enforcement officers on the scene at the time of the arrest. So the judge spent a considerable amount of time considering this, and then it took him months to finally render a decision on this. But at the end of the day, while he gave some small victory to the defense, he did largely rule in favor of the prosecution. And if you're the prosecutor and you have the alleged murder weapon and you have the notebook containing the alleged manifesto, you're feeling pretty good about your chances of conviction at the end of a trial.
1: Let's talk about the statements Mangione made to police at the McDonald's that the defense wanted suppressed. And Judge Carroll also parsed those down to the minute using the officer's body cam footage.
24: As Miranda warnings were not given until some seconds after 9:48 in the morning, those statements made shortly before that in response to improper custodial questions that were not merely a request for pedigree information will be suppressed.
1: Explain his decision, Bob.
0: After hearing extensive testimony from law enforcement about the circumstances surrounding the arrest and the context in which those statements were made, in other words, were they made before or after the witness was given his Miranda warnings, before or after the witness was in custody, and the court ultimately decided that statements made by Mr. Mangione at the McDonald's before he was actually in custody were going to be allowed, but he did find that once he decided to no longer talk with law enforcement, that law enforcement should have stopped questioning him, and statements he made in response to that questioning after he was in custody will not be permitted at the trial.
1: Some of the statements that will be suppressed include an officer asking Mangione why he had lied about his name and whether he had a fake ID. The defense so far has focused, at least in court, on the suppression of evidence. We don't know what kind of defense they'll mount at trial, but do you think that jury nullification will be part of it?
0: Well, there's a huge difference between being a prosecutor and being a defense lawyer. Prosecutors have the burden of proof. It's beyond a reasonable doubt. It's the highest standard in our legal system. And so their job is to present overwhelming evidence that the defendant is guilty. The defense, on the other hand, doesn't have to present anything. They don't have to present any witnesses. They have no burden of proof whatsoever. And so what they will typically do is not necessarily present a counter narrative. In other words, a different version of events, but they will try to poke holes in the government's case. And so what they'll do is they'll see the way the case goes into trial. They'll cross-examine the government's witnesses. And if they can find any area where the government may have a weakness, they try to exploit that and ultimately argue to the jury that there's reasonable doubt here, that the government has not met its burden. So I suspect what will happen here is that the defense will be largely based on the government's not meeting its burden of proof. But at the same time, I think we can certainly expect the undercurrents of a jury nullification argument. And that is basically arguing to jurors that even if the defendant committed the crime, you shouldn't convict him for some other reason. It's not a legal defense. It's more of an emotional reaction by jurors. And this case has already generated a groundswell of support for Luigi Mangione, which is surprising because of the position he allegedly took with regard to healthcare in this country and specifically with regard to health insurers. So I think you can expect to see the defense play that card and play that up at trial in the hopes that at least one member of the jury may be sympathetic to him and to his cause, and to be willing to overlook some of the evidence the prosecutors have at trial. And if they can get even one juror to agree with them, they will at least get a mistrial, and prosecutors will have to try the case all over again.
1: His trial is set to begin on September 8th. Thanks so much, Bob. That's Robert Mintz of McCarter in English. And that's it for this edition of the Bloomberg Law Show. I'm June Grosso. Stay with us. Today's top stories and global business headlines are coming up right now.
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4: From ABC News, I'm Dave Packer. It's the unofficial start of summer, and millions are hitting the roads this Memorial Day weekend. The gas that fuels those road trips has dropped a few cents, but Patrick DeHaan, head of petroleum analysis for Gas Buddy, warns we may see pumped up prices in the next few weeks.
6: It could get worse this summer. The national average could reach that $5 gallon mark later this summer. So long as the Strait of Hormuz continues to be closed, that's going to be choking off additional oil that would otherwise be flowing into the global supply and inventories, and that is going to keep gas prices relatively elevated until the Strait potentially reopens.
4: A federal judge has dismissed a human smuggling case against Kilmer Abrego Garcia, the man the Trump administration unlawfully deported to El Salvador last year. It's a remarkable turn of events for Abrego Garcia, who came to represent the Trump administration's aggressive deportation campaign. Lydia Walter Rodriguez is with We Are CASA, the organization that's been fighting for Abrego Garcia's rights.
8: This is a testament to the courage of standing up and fighting for your constitutional rights. And we are witnessing here a moment that has been brought about through the community coming together and fighting alongside Kilmer.
4: The Justice Department will attempt to repeal the decision. A storage tank holding toxic chemicals in Orange County, California, threatening to explode. Orange County Fire Authority Division Chief Greg Covey.
25: That tank, when it heated up on the first day, actually bulged. It got to a point where it does what we call a blevy, which is a boiling liquid expanding vapor explosion.
4: Release valves on the tank frozen. A shipyard explosion in New York City Friday left one person dead and dozens injured. New York City Mayor Zoran Mamdani.
26: This was a complex, fast-developing emergency situation. More than 30 New Yorkers, both civilians and first responders, have sustained injuries.
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4: A new allegation has emerged in the inquiry into Britain's former Prince Andrew. We hear more from ABC foreign correspondent Marcus Moore.
5: British police said in their latest statement they've been in touch with the lawyer for one woman who said that she was trafficked to Andrew at his home in Royal Lodge back in 2010. She has not officially brought this claim to police, though, so it's not part of the ongoing investigation. Police said that if she wishes to report this to police, it will be taken seriously and handled with care.
4: The former prince denies any wrongdoing. A new record-breaking climb at Yosemite National Park.
7: A 7-year-old boy has become the world's youngest person to ever climb El Capitan, the world's largest monolith. Joey Evermore takes over the record from his brother Sam, who made the climb when he was 8 years old and was also on hand to assist Joey in this expedition. Joey started as a 6-year-old, turned 7 on Wednesday during the climb, and reached the summit on Thursday evening. Joey's full name is Joey Danger Evermore, so yes, Danger is quite literally his middle name. Mike DeBusky, ABC News.
4: A woman was taken into custody in Raleigh, North Carolina, after police say she shot two attorneys outside of the Wake County courthouse. Officials say the woman had become belligerent during her court appearance and eventually left the building and returned with a handgun, shooting two opposing attorneys in her civil case. No word on the condition of those shooting victims. And Wall Street went into the weekend with another record, the Dow up 294 points, closing over 50,000. Dave Packer, ABC News.
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13: The demand for memory has really surged, and that is because of the importance and the value and the capability of memory that is really essential for all advanced systems. And yes, there is a shortage, but Micron is working hard to increase supply through these projects here in America, here in Manassas, Virginia, Boise, and New York. And we see this shortage continuing beyond, well beyond 2026 timeframe. But the important thing is that Micron is working hard with our customers, working also on the long-term supply agreements with our customers to really ensure that they can have predictability for supply. And of course, Micron can have the confidence for the investments that we are really committing to here for the long haul.
14: Historically, memory is a cyclical business, right? Periods of boom, periods of bust. I'm wondering if a $200 billion investment here in the U.S. signals perhaps more of a confidence that that demand, that high demand, is going to be permanent, or are there concerns here that the industry could be overbuilding capacity?
13: You know, of course, what we are doing is building these fabs, which are very long lead time item. As you can see in terms of what we are doing in Boise and New York, it really takes several years just to build, construct the shell.
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10: I'm Barry Ritholtz. You're listening to Masters in Business on Bloomberg Radio. My extra special guest this week is Vimal Kapur. He is the CEO and chairman of Honeywell International. He began his career as an engineer in India in 1986, where he joined a Honeywell joint venture. He spent his entire career at Honeywell, rising through successive roles, managing director of Honeywell Automation India, president of Honeywell Process Solutions, president and CEO of Honeywell Building Technologies, and president and CEO of Honeywell Performance Materials and Technologies before he was named president and chief operating officer in 2022. He succeeded Darius Adamczyk as CEO in June 2023 and became chair in June 2024. He has overseen more than $14 billion in M&A activity. Vimal Kapur, welcome to Bloomberg.
15: Pleasure, Barry. Thanks for hosting me.
10: Well, my pleasure to have you here. It's not very often we get a member of the Dow Industrials as part of our guests. Let's start out a little bit with your background. You received a degree in electronics engineering from the Thapar Institute of Engineering in India. What was the original career plan?
15: Original career plan was to work and get a job. That was the career plan. Yeah, that was a career plan. And first I did two small stints of a job, and then I joined Honeywell in early 89. Mm-hmm. It was a new company in India just set up. So I ended up joining a startup because it was set up as a joint venture between two large companies. There's a large Indian company called Tata Group. They jointly...
10: Automobiles, everything. Tata is enormous.
15: So they invested in this venture. It's a big Honeywell with a lot of tech. And then they create this joint venture in which you show up. And it's basically creating something from scratch. We had no revenue when I started. Our revenue was 0.00. Mm-hmm. So you learn how to build a company, how you scale. You wear multiple hats like in a startup. You don't have a very defined role. So I think that early experience of high flexibility and, you know, growing to a very high pace in a short period of time, that laid some very strong foundations, you know, for me.
10: So in the United States, out in Silicon Valley, we notice a lot of these startups, where they end up certainly isn't where they began. There's usually a pivot or three or four. What was the original idea in the joint venture, and what did that eventually turn into?
15: It turned into what it was planned for, because Honeywell did not have its automation business footprint in India at that time. You're talking 40 years back. So they partnered with a local company to scale the business. They already had those products and capabilities in U.S., and they were trying to get into Asia, and they formed partnerships in few countries, India being one of them. And the strategy was to penetrate the local market, develop the local capability, and we were able to do that quite well. So it's not that we have to change our product strategy, but we have to learn as we go through. We had intense local competition. How do you beat that? How do we create our own, our own revenue stream there? So it was a very successful story.
10: So you come up through the operating side, not so much the, Harvard Business School Davos theory side. How much of an advantage has that been as your career clicked through all these different divisions?
15: I mean, I think it's an advantage to, in a way, to work in a practical business, because you have to deal with actual problems which the business deal with. And having worked in different businesses gave me an opportunity to deal with a different customer situation, different end markets, operational issue, commercial issue, product development issue, supply chain. So I would say, I mean, there's no replacement to formal education. One, I'm not suggesting that having a higher degree is a disadvantage, but I would say that there is equal amount of advantage to get practical experience. And I was benefiting from a variety of experiences I got in my long career in Honeywell.
10: And you ran three very different businesses before becoming CEO. Process Solutions, Building Technologies, Performance Materials. Tell us, I mean, those names seem sort of ambiguous.
15: Right.
10: Tell us a little bit about what each of those three divisions did.
15: So Process Solution business is, it provides automation system in the energy sector. So energy sector, think about it, refining petrochemical plants, other oil and gas facilities, pipeline terminals, even I would say facilities like which make paper, metals and mining. So these facilities are very complex in terms of their operating procedures. And if they're not automated, it's nearly impossible to run them. So this business provides a sophisticated automation system to these large companies. So think about Exxon and Shell and BP as kind of a typical customer, or Aramco in Middle East and ADNOC. So this serving these customer, so this business was very global, or is very global even today. The business still is very successful. And I became CEO in 2014 of this business. And oil downturn happened within 6 months of I becoming the leader of the business. So you learn through tough experiences. Oil price was from whatever, $140, $150 to like a big nosedive. And we did a lot of work in that downturn, learned a lot. But primarily your question, this business is all about sophisticated automation in complex facilities. And then I moved to the building automation business, where we still do automation, but now in this case, buildings of different type, hospitals, airports, schools, university campuses, data centers. And there, the business model was very different. Now you serve multiple building through variety of channel partners across the world. And so our strength comes through product innovation. Our strength comes through channel management. Very different business model compared to what I did in my process automation days.
16: And then performance
15: material and technology, very interesting business. They build technology, they build energy infrastructure. So if you want to build if you are a refiner, you buy crude, which we all hear a lot about today due to ongoing Iran conflict. You don't sell crude, you sell product. You sell gasoline, you sell diesel, you sell jet fuel. So they have options to make multiple products. And as the input changes or the market needs changes, they need to decide what are the options they have to build different offering from their perspective. This business provides technology to energy company to build energy infrastructure because it's a molecule transformation. Mm-hmm. You're converting one molecule to another molecule. That's a heavy technology involved behind it. So performance material and technology provides technology to the customer to build energy infrastructure. So very high technology or research-oriented business. You have a lot of chemical engineers who are going to invent the next best technology, and you provide the technology to some very large companies. And that was fascinating to lead that business, to see that cycle of innovation and work in that business. So yeah, very diverse experiences in variety of sectors, different business models, which I'm benefiting today because now I have experience of dealing with different markets and different situations. And that practical experience helps you a lot as you really get into your CEO job.
16: So in 2022, you were named Chief Operating Officer. Mm-hmm. We were just coming out of the pandemic. Mm-hmm. What was that environment like? How did you take your experience at these three prior divisions where you were either president or president and CEO? How did that affect running operations?
15: I mean, I think at that time, the biggest challenge that time actually was the chip shortages. Mm-hmm. And how do we really redesign our products because chips are simply not available. So we really had to learn how do we redesign our products in a much shorter period of time. So think about if we design a product in 1 year, we had to do that in 2 months because there's no other option. If we don't do that, we can't have an alternative source of the supply and we can't ship our product. So I used a lot of experiences on dealing with such different scenario in my earlier jobs. And we were able to successfully, deal with that. That was also a job I also got exposure to the businesses of Honeywell, which I hadn't run before, aerospace being the biggest one. Mm-hmm. So that got added into my responsibility. So there was a lot of learning there on how that industry works, which is totally different from everything else I had done.
16: Throughput through materials, processes, technologies, and aerospace, or are these all completely different animals?
15: Different animals in the sense of the end markets they serve, right? There are some commonality of the business models, and there's a common denominator, but there are differences, which really led me to think about whether we are good to be one company or multiple companies when I started as a CEO. And part of it was the differences between them, but part of it was the opportunities which is ahead of us, that how these businesses independently could shape or scale much differently versus when we are together, which led us to do a lot of work to think about optionality and pros and cons of each option, and which led us to make a decision that we are better off to split into three companies.
16: And we're going to spend some time delving into those three mm-hmm. companies and the thinking behind it.
15: Mm-hmm.
16: Before we get to that, I want to ask you a couple of more general questions about the firm. You've been there so long, mm-hmm. since the 1980s.
15: Mm-hmm.
16: I'm curious, how has the culture of Honeywell changed? It's almost 40 years, three mm-hmm. and a half decades. Is it still essentially the same company, or has everything changed like so many other companies?
15: Yeah, it evolved a lot. I would say, there was a big change movement in early 2000 when Honeywell and Allied Signal merged together.
16: Mm-hmm. I recall.
15: Yep. So a little bit of fun fact, Allied Signal acquired Honeywell and changed its name to Honeywell.
16: Mm-hmm.
15: Which doesn't happen. The acquirer keeps its name because right. they figured Honeywell brand was so powerful and was more impactful, so they changed their own name. So that was a big movement, your question, on cultural assimilation of two large companies. It was kind of merger of equals. And it did go through its own motion of ups and downs. And that's when Dave Cote came in as chairman and CEO of Honeywell. And Dave did a great job to rebuild the Honeywell culture, which was much more one company mindset. We are not two companies. We are one company. We are going to work towards one stock, one Honeywell mindset, put a lot of operational culture in the organization. So that was one phase of, under his leadership. Then my predecessor, Darius Adamczyk, he became CEO in 2017. He further enhanced our operational excellence skill. He invested a lot of effort to build more digital backbone of the company, simplifying Honeywell in terms of internal systems we have. Darius was very passionate about digital, on how to mine data and create more capability for our customers. So he created a culture of more operational excellence, more operational rigor, while Dave was much more focused on one Honeywell mindset, culture integration, not multiple companies. And as my tenure comes in over the last now 2+ years, we are now pivoting from the more growth-oriented company.
16: Coming up, we continue our conversation with Vimal Kapur, CEO of Honeywell, discussing turning Honeywell into three standalone companies. I'm Barry Ritholtz. You're listening.
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16: I'm Barry Ritholtz. 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My extra special guest this week is Vimal Kapur. He is CEO and chairman at Honeywell, the company he has worked at for the past 37 years since starting there as an engineer. So I used to hear people talk about automation pretty regularly as just the process of moving more and more things to machines. We kind of hear people using the phrase artificial intelligence and AI the same way, kind of bluntly. I'm curious, from the Honeywell perspective, when it comes to automation and AI, what are the customers buying? Is it productivity gains? Is it safety improvements? Is it cheaper labor or substitute for labor? What is the key selling point for your customers?
15: So I would say we have to go back to where the automation industry started from to better appreciate how will AI impact automation offerings or automation products. Go back to mid-70s when this industry got created, somewhere in mid-75 timeframe, when computing was invented, chips were invented, there came the need to say the world has a lot of these expensive assets. Those assets are not running very efficiently. So can we move from the older technologies, which were kind of World War I, World War II war era, to more modern digital technologies? And the way automation system was created was that you sense a set of properties and how a particular equipment or a machine or a processor is running. And then you have a software program running in a computer, which is going to make sure that it gets back to the desired condition, what it wants it to be. So it's a logic-based, predefined system. And the assumption was most of the time this will work in a normal situation. When exception occur, human will take a call. So automation systems were always designed with a human in the loop. And human was supposed to take care of change in input condition, change in output conditions, maintain the equipment, take care of maintenance requirement. Down the line now, you fast forward 50 years before AI and data science came in, the people who are running these equipment or automation system or different facilities in different environment, think of a pharma manufacturing facility or a data center, they acquired a knowledge on the exceptions which were occurring in those operating conditions. But when they retire or they move on, their knowledge went along with them. So when the next set of people came in, they kind of have the same learning cycle. Maybe some of it was captured in some documents, some manuals, but not a lot. So what AI is solving for is our systems have no intelligence layer on top of the core automation layer, so that when the next human being comes in, they're not starting from scratch. They have an advantage of all the learning over the last 25 years, all built in. So they get to say when this condition occurred, 9 out of

0: be there because less people are available to do this work. And that's going to create more capability in automation system. So automation system remains, intelligence layer is on top of it. So mm-hmm. it makes its automation system better in terms of what it can do by preserving its capability.
1: So let's start out with plans to break the firm up. You have three distinct entities, mm-hmm. Honeywell Automation, Honeywell Aerospace, and then Solstice Advanced Materials. Mm-hmm. So let's talk about that split. That sounds fairly natural breakup based on industry. Mm-hmm. Tell us a little bit about the thinking behind that.
0: So thinking behind that was when I started as a CEO, my incoming thesis was that we have to simplify this company. It's performed extremely well, great return to shareholder, great service to our customer. But what will we do for the next 25 to 30 years? Are we set up for that? And my thesis was that we need to simplify this into few things where we have a scale. But I started the job in middle of 23 as a CEO of the company. Two things happened in the year of 23, which is good to kind of reflect back just 3 years back. That was the first year when the aerospace cycle really became very strong. Mm-hmm. That was in year one where everybody said, oh, this industry is growing a lot. Let's pay more attention to it. And this was also the first year when something called AI was talked, right? So if you were sitting here 3 years back, we wouldn't be talking AI. So it's that recent phenomena. So the question we had to really ask ourselves that if we have to simplify as a company, and these two external drivers are occurring simultaneously, a huge demand in our largest business, which is aerospace. Automation, which is core to Honeywell, is going to probably redefine itself with AI. Should we do it as one company or should we do it as in a different construct? And that question get into a problem solving by early 24 to say, let's look at all the scenarios. What's possibilities? What others are doing? And as we did the work over 2024, we got more and more conviction. It's better to separate automation and aerospace into two separate companies. But we ended up making three decisions because specialty chemical is extremely good business, which neither fitted in any one of these two. And we said it's compelling to also spin that off as a separate company. So rather than, two, said we ended up becoming three. Mm-hmm. So they became a standalone business in October of last year, doing extremely well since we spun it off now for 6 months. Very proud of the management team and the board which is running this company. The aerospace will become a standalone company in about 6 to 8 weeks from now, 6 weeks actually, as we speak today. 29 June is the date, and date is firm. We quite committed to that. And it's going to be a leader in its segment in aerospace. And RemainCo will be a pure-play automation company, which will be probably one of the largest, if not the largest, automation company in the world.
1: Hmm. So advanced materials, does that include building technologies?
0: And it's a pure-play chemicals business.
1: Just straight-up chemicals.
0: Chemicals business. They make refrigerant, which goes into your car, which goes into your home. Mm-hmm. They have some other technologies which are related to chemicals. That business is doing extremely well as a standalone company. The automation, which you mentioned, building automation or automation of industrial facilities, that's part of the remaining Honeywell, mm-hmm. which is Honeywell Automation. Now, we will not be called Honeywell Automation. We're using as an equal descriptor on what the business will be. We will reimagine our name as we go by in a couple of weeks from now, and we'll reveal that name, what it should be. But for sake of simplicity, the chemicals business, an aerospace business, and an automation business.
1: And performance materials and technology is?
0: So part of it became into advanced material Solstice. Uh-huh. And then part of it is retained within Honeywell. So it's split into kind of two.
1: Because this is really, everybody thinks of these very broadly, but there are some really narrow specific use cases for different
0: Correct.
1: Groups. So I was trying to figure out what would align with what.
0: So think about automation business serves three large end markets, all types of buildings, all types of energy facilities, and all types of industrial facilities. Mm-hmm. That's what we have kept in the automation. And we also were conscious that we should not make automation business serving so many segments that it becomes confusing again.
1: Right.
0: So we want to narrow down to a few very large and impactful segments. This market size is about $200 billion. We will be just shy of $20 billion of revenue. So we have a lot of runway mm-hmm. to think about creatively what more we can do. How do we grow more? So we're not shortage of runway. secularly or

0: Automation is a naturally high growth, you know, segment because it's something which is so basic to existence of an industrial facility or on an asset. And then when you add the AI story coming on top of it, it's going to have increasingly more growth momentum. So all things being said, yeah, it's very well positioned for a compelling future.
1: And what does the aerospace group do? Not unlike GE, you're not making aircraft engines.
0: Right. So we do make aircraft engine for the business jet, so more mid-size.
1: The smaller engines.
0: Smaller engine, the business jet engines we make. We don't make the big engines. But we are a systems company. We make different components from the nose to tail of the plane. So our components are right in the cockpit. Our components, we make radars, we make navigation system, we make brakes for the plane, we make environmental controls in the plane. So we are a systems company. We make engines, we make APUs. So our approach is system design for a new platform. So every platform comes in, and it could be a commercial plane, could be a business jet, could be a defense platform. We will pitch in different components and systems of Honeywell. Customers will select many of them, some of them. Then that will become part of that, you know, that fleet for decades and decades. So it's a multi-product business, not constrained to one particular product line. And the business model is more powerful because it's a systems approach and not a component approach. So you're right in the heart of the systems. You understand how the whole mechanics work and really add more value for our customers.
1: So over the past, let's call it 10 years, there have been a number of activist investors like Elliott Management that not just Honeywell, but lots and lots of other large conglomerates, they often agitate for share buybacks or increased dividends. Or sometimes just break the company into pieces. You seem to have landed pretty much in a similar space as some of these activists. First, were they at all influential in your thinking? Or was this something that, hey, these are such different businesses, there's no longer scale advantages of having them under one roof?
0: I would say the situation in our case was a bit unique because we started doing work to investigate our future optionality early 2024 and did a lot of work and actually even announced the separation of chemicals business in October. Elliott wrote a letter which was in public domain, and I got to see it at the same time and everybody else saw it, to say we should further split aerospace and rest of Honeywell too. That was their argument. There's a more value to be created. The good news was that we already had done the work and we were convinced that's the right thing to do, but we had not announced anything. So we treated them as another shareholder who has a point of view, and we have to articulate our strategy. So there was strong convergence on the thinking, and I think we worked with them very collaboratively on, path forward. And I would say that there's a lot of being said on activist shareholder, but my experience is that they are like any other shareholder who have a logical argument. If you have a counterpoint, you should support this with the facts and data. Or if you support their point, then you have to execute it. And in that case, it just becomes much more of not what to do, but how to do it.
1: Coming up, we continue our conversation with Vimal Kapur, CEO and chairman of Honeywell, discussing the state of automated technology today. I'm Barry Ritholtz. 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
3: ABC News, I'm Dave Packer. A federal judge has dismissed a human smuggling case against Kilmer Abrego Garcia, the man the Trump administration unlawfully deported to El Salvador last year. Linda Walter Rodriguez is with We Are CASA, the organization that's been fighting for Abrego Garcia's rights.
4: The family is celebrating at this moment. They are taking it in and digesting everything that is coming to them.
3: The Justice Department will attempt to appeal the decision. A storage tank holding toxic chemicals in Orange County, California is threatening to explode. Orange County Fire Authority Division Chief Greg Covey.
5: That tank, when it heated up on the first day, actually bulged. It got to a point where it does what we call a blevy, which is a boiling liquid expanding vapor explosion.
3: Release valves on the tank frozen. A shipyard explosion in New York City Friday, leaving one person dead, dozens of responders injured. There were a few hiccups, but SpaceX Friday launched its biggest Starship yet on a test flight. This is ABC News.
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7: The rumors in the market, the comments in the market are around the brand, which is 78-79% owned by Puig, Charlotte Tilbury, and that there is, you know, there's a put call option in place till 2031 with a view that perhaps more was expected in terms of valuation from the original owner. But really, we don't know that it is that. And there was a lot riding on this deal coming together, really, given that Estee Lauder was amid a big strategic overhaul under its CEO, Stéphane Delafevre. So, you know, there are a lot of things going on. Also, the added risks in the market, too, with what's happening in Iran, the knock-on impact onto travel retail, which has been with us since the middle of March. So many different things, really.
8: Where does Estee Lauder go from here on out then? Because they're left to focus on reviving their company, and they've reported 3 years of annual sales drop.
7: They did. I think if I look at both companies, the reason for them coming together was because if I think about Estee Lauder and where the market's been the last couple of years, Estee Lauder only has about 19% of its business in fragrance, whereas the majority of the business of Puig, although it's built in makeup and skincare, its history is in fragrances with Jean-Paul Gaultier and then also Carolina Herrera, Paco Rabanne and others. So it was a combination of the two of those coming together that if there was some excitement, that was it.
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1: I'm Barry Ritholtz. You're listening to Masters in Business on Bloomberg Radio. My extra special guest this week is Vimal Kapur. He is CEO and chairman at Honeywell, the company he has worked at for the past 37 years since starting there as an engineer. So we seem to go through these long phases where conglomerates kind of become in style. They become favored. You oversaw $14 billion in M&A, which sounds like a lot of money, but we know really isn't. You know, that's not a mega buying spree. And for the longest time, it seemed like there was a financial advantage to being a conglomerate. At what point does that structure stop being an advantage? What is throwing all these different pieces under one roof? Mm-hmm. What does that prevent the company from doing?
0: I think every business model has an era. So I think we have to go back to what created this era of conglomerate or larger companies. It really started from when the world was started becoming more globalized after 2000. Mm-hmm. China came into WTO, the world became more global. And there was much more global trade, which became the norm on how companies were growing. So all U.S. companies started growing globally. But at the same time, they were able to drive a lot of productivity by taking manufacturing into Asia, a lot of, you know, manpower productivity by doing work in different virtual way with a lot of IT skills coming in. So there was a case to make bigger companies bigger because they had the unique know-how to drive a lot of productivity and scale at a global scale because they were already present there. And that cycle persisted for almost 15 years till the time that value was captured and that value capture became generally known. Therefore, the question started asking to say, is creating this complex company worth it, or simplification or a sector focus is a better way to do it? So I think there was a reason that proposition really worked well and created a lot of value. Take a case of Honeywell, a shareholder value creation from a time of 2000 to 2017-18, one of the best in class in the entire S&P. So it's not that anything was wrong. We created tremendous shareholder value, but now this point of saturation comes in, and then it really brings you to the point of specialization. If the markets have scale and you can preserve scale while you're a specialist, that's best of the both worlds. And that's what we are doing now to create a scale aerospace company, a scale automation company. We are still very global. We still have very mature processes. But at the same time, we are focused on singular segment. So I guess like in everything else, you learn through cycles. And this cycle is all about having the mix of scale and specialization. This will persist till something else comes in now, where there's a case to do something else. And I feel good about where we are in our position, and this is going to create much more shareholder value.
1: So 20 years before you started talking about breaking into three pieces, your fellow Dow component, General Electric, went through the same process, mm-hmm. arguably with not a whole lot of success. Mm-hmm. They started out fairly richly valued. Mm-hmm. There wasn't a whole lot of room to grow. And I'm curious, when you're thinking about breaking into three, are you looking at other companies like General Electric and saying, what can we learn from what they did right, what they got wrong, what missteps they made?
0: I think the situation for each company is very different because separation cannot create value alone by itself. You have to be convicted that the standalone asset has enough growth potential and invest and asset base, which is going to grow, which is going to create value. So I think comparing the example you gave versus Honeywell is absolutely very different portfolio.
1: Apples and oranges.
0: Very, very different. I mean, so I would say that our drivers were more around what I talked about. Our stock price was more static. We did not destroy any shareholder value. So our question was, how do we create more shareholder value with external factors coming in, growth of aerospace, growth of AI? Is that inflection point for us to make a different decision? So we did it more from a point of strength versus we have some crisis coming in. So sometimes you use your point of strength to make the right decisions. And we did it fast and we did it right. I think every other company, it came from a different circumstances. Mm-hmm. But the decision on the outwardly look very similar. They look like they all did the same thing, but they all came from very different backgrounds and, you know, different set of assets. When we started looking at it, some people believe that we got influenced by success of GE. I want to remind that GE success came post our decision. That was a process which was occurring. Mm-hmm. So yeah, that's a data point to say they are also doing it. But some of the success we have observed, some outstanding work by the GE leadership team, that really started happening 24-25 timeframe. Mm-hmm. We were far along the way in our own analysis by that time. So I think those are kind of parallel things happening. So there's no one thing you can attribute to say that this thing influenced it. It's a combination of the reason which all come together. And that's what really brings us to where we are today.
1: I like this phrase in your thesis of the current transition from automation to autonomy, mm-hmm. with artificial intelligence as, mm-hmm. as the dividing line. Mm-hmm. How far along that process are we as a country, mm-hmm. are the industrial sector, and Honeywell?
0: So I would say that we as a country have an advantage of being the leader in the space of cloud and data science. And companies like Honeywell has responsibility to take the know-how which the tech sector is creating, be it Microsoft, be it Google, be it NVIDIA, and all the, you know, very capable tech companies. How do we bring that capability into our sector? Because our customer is not going to go, and they are not looking to buy a cloud capability, or they are not looking to buy a AI LLM. They want to solve a problem. They want to run a business. They want to run an operation. They want to have more uptime. They want to have more, you know, profitability. So our job is to take our system to what I mentioned to you before and add this intelligence layer. And what this intelligence layer is all about, taking capability from the tech companies, take large language models from the likes of Google and NVIDIA, use the cloud power, which is there from Amazon and Microsoft, but really build a purpose-built offering from an industrial sector. And as we are doing that, we are able to create the agentic models for our customers. And that's what they buy from us. The underlying plumbing, what we have, they don't want to know it. They don't want to know how this is built. Say, yeah, so you're automating this piece of my work. That's great. So I'm going to get more productivity for that. How much I should pay you for it, right? Mm. So I would say we are in the state that this is no more a hypothesis. We are in the, not in the early innings, but we are in the stage of deployment of these capabilities across different customer base. The why it is not taken up at scale is because our customers have to go through a significant change management in their organization, because fundamentally the roles of people are changing. Some roles require skills which are less important today, and some more new skills are required. And they can't do that overnight just because I created a new set of technology. They have to absorb it. They have to ingest it. But we have some fabulous examples on customers using it in scale in different sectors like university systems, quick service restaurants. People are using some of our technologies at a very large scale in refineries, etc. So I would say that if I'm sitting with you 12 months back, I would have said very modest deployment. Sitting today, I would say I'm very excited on what opportunity we see. A year from now, I would argue that the penetration will go up substantially up, because it's a real economic value creation from what we are really propping. And we as a country are leading because we have the core components of this technology. And now we have to, you know, take this capability across the world. And our customers are excited. They really like what we are doing.
1: Earlier, you mentioned restaurant automation. What does Honeywell do for either fast food service or casual dining?
0: So think about it. I mean, when you look at a small fast food dining restaurant, there's not much automation in that, but it consumes energy for sure. I mean, let's take a typical McDonald's restaurant as just an example. There's a kitchen there. There's a fryer. There's a refrigeration. It's just keeping a lot of products there. There's, of course, lights going on. These assets were never thought as a way to improve energy efficiencies by companies like us. We say, oh, we should automate a large hospital. Oh, it's massive. There's a lot of opportunity there, a large building. These assets were never paid attention by us because there was no technology available. But when the cloud technology came in, we are able to connect these assets flawlessly, you know, in a matter of hours. And then you're able to use a lot of AI-based rule set to understand what should be the energy consumption actual versus what it is today, and give that tools to the owner to say, you know, an example, we connected a quick service chain in UK, I think something like 500 plus of their restaurants into a single operating system, and they are observing 30 to 40% energy reduction.
1: Wow.
0: Like anything else, the good old management principle, what do you inspect is what you get. Once these were thinking running off my own, nobody paid attention. Even though they desired to do something, there was no mechanism. So we created an easy mechanism to make this available to the customer. So all of a sudden, they're able to generate a lot more productivity without adding too much of cost. And that's a part of the new tools which is coming in, which was not possible. And that gives me a lot of excitement that this is going to be much more level of, you know, productivity, efficiency, which is less talked about. You know, whenever there's an AI dialogue, it's about jobs, it's going to cut jobs. Nobody talks about economic value creation. It is doing a real value for our customer base, making people more productive. That's the story of the industrial side, which is probably requires more amplification.
1: So what's the Peter Drucker quote? You can't manage what you can't measure. So forget 500 restaurants. What is Starbucks, 30,000, McDonald's, 40,000?
0: This applies to all of these kind of assets. And many people have done this work. So it's not that we have created some new invention. Some of them have done this kind of discovery, but this effort was not very standardized. It's like a custom-made thing somebody will do because you are a big company, you can afford it. But when you do it at a large scale, there are hundreds of these chains. There are hundreds of retail stores. We're also doing similar work around the big retail store chains, very similar example. So these distributed assets are becoming a way of capturing value at one end of the equation. On the other end of the equation, when you have retirals coming, and our customers are worried about knowledge going out of the door, they're looking at a mechanism of knowledge capture so they can perform their task. That's also penetrating very rapidly. So scenarios are different. Some scenarios are looking at, I never paid attention, and now I can do it. Some are saying, I have less people, do something about it. And but the capability is fundamentally the same. It's the same capability which solves both the problem. And that's the power of the cloud. That's the power of AI, which we're bringing to our customers.
1: Thank you, Vimal, for being so generous with your time. We have been speaking with Vimal Kapur, CEO and chairman of Honeywell. If you enjoy this conversation, well, be sure and check out any of the previous 637 we've done over the past 12 and a half years. You can find those at Bloomberg, iTunes, Spotify, YouTube, or wherever you find your favorite podcasts. I would be remiss if I didn't thank the crack team that helps put these conversations together. Amongst the many people who help me, Alexis Noriega is my video producer. Sean Russo is my researcher. Anna Luke is my producer. I'm Barry Ritholtz. 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
3: From ABC News, I'm Dave Packer. 40,000 people in Orange County, California, ordered to evacuate due to a hazardous chemical leak from a tank at an aerospace facility. Officials warning it could either fail and spill thousands of gallons of toxic chemicals, or it could explode.
20: Valve overheated on a 34,000-gallon tank containing a liquid used to make acrylic plastics. It was initially spewing toxic chemicals into the air. Fire crews spraying the tank with water, trying to cool it down. County officials expanded the evacuation zone.
5: At some point, this is going to fail, and we're doing our best to figure out the when or how we can prevent it.
20: But they say 15% of residents are refusing to leave their homes.
3: ABC's Trevor Ault in New York City, a deadly explosion at a Staten Island shipyard. Workers trapped as fire raged. Mayor Zoran Mamdani.
21: I am heartbroken to report that one civilian has passed away. I send my deepest condolences to their loved ones.
3: Dozens of others were injured, mostly firefighters. Tulsi Gabbard says she's resigning from her position as Director of National Intelligence, citing her husband's cancer diagnosis. ABC's Selena Wang reminds us that Gabbard came into the role without any traditional intelligence background, which drew scrutiny from some lawmakers.
22: The timing here is also notable because it comes shortly after Joe Kent, who was the National Counterterrorism Center director, resigned over the Iran war, and Joe Kent was a close ally of Tulsi Gabbard's.
3: That sinkhole that fouled up air travel at New York's LaGuardia Airport and beyond has been fixed. Good news for what's shaping up to be one of the busiest, if not the busiest, Memorial travel weekend on record. But if you are heading out, ABC meteorologist Lee Goldberg says, pack an umbrella and a light jacket.
23: The highest rainfall totals in the south, but a flood watch is there through Monday. 2 to 4 inches of rainfall, Houston to Charlotte, all the way to New York City. It's the rain and the chill in the northeast. 50s and 60s after 90s earlier. Finally, it gets warmer by Memorial Day.
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3: Now learning more details about the race to help NASCAR legend Kyle Busch before his sudden death. ABC's Will Reeve has more.
26: I've got an individual that...
27: The Associated Press reporting Busch had been training in a racing simulator when he became unresponsive. At the time of the call, it sounded like Busch was conscious. The dispatcher saying help was on the way.
26: He's on the bathroom floor right now.
27: The next day, Busch's family breaking the news that the husband and father of two had died after being hospitalized with a severe illness.
3: British authorities say they've interviewed a woman who claims she was trafficked to one of the homes of Britain's former Prince Andrew. ABC foreign correspondent Marcus Moore.
2: While Andrew has not commented on this specific case, he has consistently denied all wrongdoing. The prince was arrested last February for suspected misconduct in public office. He was questioned for hours and then released. His arrest came after emails published in the Epstein files appeared to show Andrew had forwarded government information to Epstein while he was the trade envoy for the UK government back in 2010. His brother King Charles removing all of Andrew's titles last year over the scandal surrounding his friendship with Epstein.
3: This passing. Rapper Rob Bass, half of the duo Rob Bass and DJ Easy Rock, best known for their hit It Takes Two, has died. Bass, who had just celebrated his 59th birthday, died after a battle with cancer. His music partner Easy Rock died in 2014. Dave Packer, ABC News.
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12: The demand for memory has really surged, and that is because of the importance and the value and the capability of memory that is really essential for all advanced systems. And yes, there is a shortage, but Micron is working hard to increase supply through these projects here in America, here in Manassas, Virginia, Boise, and New York. And we see this shortage continuing beyond, well beyond 2026 timeframe. But the important thing is that Micron is working hard with our customers, working also on the long-term supply agreements with our customers to really ensure that they can have predictability for supply. And of course, Micron can have the confidence for the investments that we are really committing to here for the long haul.
28: Historically, memory is a cyclical business, right? Periods of boom, periods of bust. I'm wondering if a $200 billion investment here in the U.S. signals perhaps more of a confidence that that demand, that high demand, is going to be permanent, or are there concerns here that the industry could be overbuilding capacity?
12: Of course, what we are doing is building these fabs, which are very long lead time item. As you can see in terms of what we are doing in Boise and New York, it really takes several years just to build, construct the shell.
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30: I'm Michelle Hussein, and you're listening to some highlights from the Michelle Hussein Show podcast on Bloomberg Radio. Today, I'm speaking with the British journalist and broadcaster David Dimbleby about the state of UK politics.
31: We're in a dire state. You can explain how awful things are and say we'll do our best, but you have to have a degree of charisma to do it. And one thing our present Prime Minister does not have is charisma.
30: David Dimbleby, who anchored 10 general elections, on the febrile atmosphere in UK politics. Would you say to the Labour Party, don't change your Prime Minister?
31: No, absolutely not. I'd say change him. I think you've got a dud there. A nice man and no doubt very intelligent man, but a man so overcautious. Seen publicly somebody who decides something and then once he gets a bit of opposition, turns back.
30: From Bloomberg Weekend, this is The Michelle Hussein Show. I'm Michelle Hussein. As we go into this episode, I want to say that if you're from the UK, then David Dimbleby is not going to need an introduction. You'll know him, or at least you'd recognise him. He was, for decades, the face of election programmes on the BBC, the person who said which party had won, who announced on air in the middle of the night in June 2016, nearly 10 years ago, that the UK had voted to leave the European Union. He has seen prime ministers from Thatcher to Blair and many more since come into power and then leave it, which is why I thought of him in relation to the unrest in the governing Labour Party right now. The possibility that Keir Starmer, who won a landslide election victory just 2 years ago, could soon be unseated by one of his own. I wanted David Dimbleby to put that in a wider context, to analyse what's happening in the UK, to look at its leaders, Starmer, of course, but also Andy Burnham, his most prominent potential challenger, and Nigel Farage of the Reform UK Party, who, you might remember, has been on this show. And David Dimbleby was also the face of royal coverage on the BBC. So this includes his reflections going right back to Diana's funeral in 1997 and to the King and Prince William today. So with that, on to the conversation. This is what happened when he settled into his chair in the studio.
31: Oh, thank you for tempting me in. You only got me here by grotesque flattery.
30: I like to think of it as persuasion, but you're someone who's observed...
31: Are you beginning now?
30: We're already recording.
31: How long are we going to talk for?
30: I think we'll talk for 40 minutes.
31: Jesus. Yes. Okay.
30: It'll go by quickly, I promise.
31: That's what they say.
30: Yeah.
31: That's just flattery to you.
30: You might even enjoy it, you know.
31: No.
30: We'll revisit that question at the end. So with the level of instability that the UK is seeing at the moment, this prospect that we might have a seventh prime minister in a decade, as an observer of the political landscape for so many years, I just want to know what you make of that and why you think it's happening.
31: Well, the churn in prime ministers has really been Tory, hasn't it? Cameron, May, Johnson, Truss, for God's sake. And then Sunak could barely had a chance, and then there was a general election. So it's the Tories who've been doing the churning, not Labour. I do remember there was a famous thing Harold Wilson always said, which was the way to lead the Labour Party when they're in government is to keep driving so hard that everybody's clinging on for dear life, not to fall off the Labour wagon. The moment you sort of show any signs of deferring things, changing your mind, then everybody starts fighting for their idea of what the Labour Party should be. So you need a Prime Minister who can drive it, and that's the key thing. And then that brings back confidence to the Labour Party or fear that they'll be kicked out if they're not in accord with it.
30: But the fact that it is happening now to a UK Prime Minister being questioned, and more than questioned from within his own party, doesn't that show that there is something wider afoot than these two dominant parties, that there's something about our political firmament or the appetite of our public that seems to engender this?
31: Well, there's certainly an electoral system, and I don't want to go into constitutional things, that absolutely doesn't reflect opinion in the country. And so a lot of people feel that they vote in a general election and it doesn't get represented. I mean, if you look at the last general election, Reform got, I think, more votes than the Liberal Democrats. They got a tiny number of seats. The proportions people get doesn't reflect the balance of opinion. So if you go into the voting booth and you vote and millions of people vote and then you don't get any seats in the House of Commons, you feel unrepresented. And I think that does cause huge frustration. I mean, it's crazy to argue for, you know, a change in our constitution. I don't think that's going to happen. It's a long process, but it's, I mean, our constitution is very suited to aristocratic government in the 18th and 19th centuries. I mean, the public having views? I mean, people below a certain freehold value of house having views? No, it wasn't contrived for that. It was simply for a simple, virtually a dichotomy. And even then, during the 18th and 19th centuries, we churned prime ministers. So there's nothing much new in the churning that went on with Liz Truss. I mean, she was obviously a disastrous choice and it didn't work out. But it's, I think, much more important is that how do you get, and this is where reform comes in, and I suspect some of the vote for the Greens come in, if people don't feel that they are getting represented, if you have a swathe of people voting reform who've got more votes, for instance, in the last general election than the Liberal Democrats, but only got four seats to the Liberal Democrats, 40 or 50, whatever it was, then people, you know, facing issues about their income going down and the NHS not serving them well and everything, feel, but I've voted and nothing actually happens.
0: Yeah.
31: And if you take, I mean, you have to be careful with voting, but you have to take sort of accumulation of individual votes. I mean, the sophologists always treat it as their great swathes of opinion. But if you go into the minds of just a single voter, in Makerfield, for instance, where there's going to be this by-election,
0: the one that may bring the likely next prime minister to Parliament.
31: Though Reform won 50% of the vote there in the local elections in that area. So nobody knows quite what will happen. But I mean, if you took that and just examined what individual voters thought and then asked them whether they felt they were represented, that's why they're voting for Reform, because they don't feel, what is that word, heard? They don't feel heard.
0: Mm.
31: But we're off track on the churning of prime ministers, because I think that's much more to do with warfare within political parties.
0: Yes, but I remember the time, and I'm sure you remember as well, where, you know, in the British political establishment, more widely the public, you'd look at the many prime ministers somewhere like Italy and you'd feel quite superior about it, that yes. was not the kind of thing that happened in the UK. Do you think that we are heading for a multi-party system that will mean the only way to govern will be to be in coalitions?
31: Yes.
0: And that will need a different mindset?
31: Certainly on the present form of reform. I mean, if the local election results were at a general election, and of course, this, you know, there are all sorts of caveats you have to put in about, well, would it have been exactly the same? If it had been, Reform wouldn't have a working majority in the House of Commons. So, of course, there would have to be, yes. And I mean, it's easy, you know, I mean, it's easy to mock countries like Italy, where it was all chaotic and now seems to be rather stable. I mean, these things come and go. We were the sick man of Europe, remember, way back. I mean, in my lifetime, not in yours. We were the sick man of Europe because our growth was low. We had winter of discontent. We had strikes everywhere. The country ground to a halt. We had a three-day week. I mean,
0: I'm not saying I'm optimistic.
31: I'm wondering
0: if you're saying, should one be steady at the moment then? And would you say to the Labour Party, don't change your prime minister?
31: No, absolutely not. I'd say change him. I think you've got a dud there. I mean, a nice man and no doubt very intelligent man, but a man so overcautious and so seen publicly, I don't know what he is privately, but seen publicly somebody who decides something and then once he gets a bit of opposition, turns back. Unlike Thatcher, unlike Blair, who are kind of bold statement politicians. In times of crisis, you need that. And at the moment, the Labour Party is in complete disarray about what it really wants.
0: So if it is Andy Burnham who comes to Parliament and then is in a position to challenge the Prime Minister, do you think he would be different in substance? Or is it the case that he'd be a better communicator? And that is crucial in our age.
31: I think he'd be a far better communicator. I don't know what his views are. I mean, I've had him on programmes often and have never quite been able to work out what he stands for, to tell the truth. I think it comes and goes a bit. I mean, you know, we've now got this thing that he wants to go back into the EU. No, I don't want to go back into the EU. No, that's way... Well, obviously he has to say that, because if he goes... I mean, he's not going to win. not going to win the Labour Party over. He's not going to win the country over if he says it's time to go back into the EU.
0: Well, he's even probably not going to win election in that particular area.
31: Yeah, and in that area, I mean, which was a reform area. So how would he be different? I think he has on his side the kind of political patina of energy, youth, enthusiasm, and the so-called success of Manchester, which is, compared to the UK as a whole, tiny microcosm, but nevertheless generally seen to be successful, that they brought in, they got industry to come to Manchester. Manchester was revived under Burnham's mayoralty, and we keep on being told he was very good with the buses. So, you know, those are, sound small things, but they show a kind of willingness to change.
0: More from my conversation with David Dimbleby coming up. I'm Michelle Hussein, and this is Bloomberg.
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30: 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Today, I'm speaking with the British journalist and broadcaster David Dimbleby about the state of UK politics.
31: People are genuinely feeling hard-pressed, hard done by. They're not able to take their holidays. They've money doesn't go round as well as it did. And that's really oppressive, because it's a trap. Because the theory of successful social democracy is amelioration all the time. That's the point of it. A society goes richer because of the energy, inventiveness, enthusiasm, and commitment that it has to its own prosperity. So it produces better educated people, it produces more intelligent solutions to problems. And we've had, the problem of going from a heavily industrialized society to a service industry society, which is difficult. But this position of falling back, so you get these terrible stories of, young people unemployed in perpetuity, and then coming forward with supposed mental health problems and then being put on drugs and all that. We're in a dire state. I'm not pretending we're not in a dire state. I think we are in that sense.
0: Economically
31: as a society,
0: or economically. Socially? I think you mean
31: economically, yeah. As well.
0: And what is the impact of that on the social fabric?
31: I don't know. They don't riot. Well, they do riot, actually, as we saw this week. I mean, the two massive demonstrations in London, which mercifully didn't end up in 1,000 deaths. And I think people who vote Reform, I don't know quite what they're after, but it's certainly, I think, probably above all, greater prosperity. That's the one thing people go for. It may get disguised as controlling immigration. You know, it may get disguised as cutting taxation or something, but it's actually GDP growth, so that people feel, each generation feels that they're doing better and not that they're slipping back. And that's the key to good government. And I mean, God knows how at the moment that can be done, because we're, up to our eyes in, the IMF says we can't go any further on our debt, on our gilt yields and all that. We can't change that. You can't effectively reduce taxation. You can't effectively, I don't know what you do.
0: Are you
31: but
0: worried?
31: What I do know you do is you have to kind of recognize those are the problems and talk about them.
0: And you need the leaders who are fit for the moment.
31: Yes. I mean, maybe I put too much on leadership, but I do think that acknowledging, you can't just be mealy-mouthed and say things are going to get better and then actually do nothing very much. if you want to, you can explain how awful things are and say we'll do our best. But you have to have a degree of charisma to do it. And one thing our present Prime Minister does not have is charisma. I mean, he mutters. He mutters. I mean, look at Trump. Trump's a good example. Trump traded on exactly the same disaffection in the middle of America that has led to the rise of reform. That is to say, lower middle class, put it that way, and working people who just feel they're slipping backwards. And that's why Trump was so enthusiastically endorsed. That's why he may be in trouble in the midterms if the economy doesn't pick up. And that's a strong, real political instinct. I mean, people in Wall Street or the city can sort of sneer at it and, you know, those are the left behinds. But they're the voters. It's a democracy. And they're the ones who have to be constantly nurtured and looked after if democracy is to work, if to succeed.
0: Are you worried about what the future holds for the country?

0: reasons that I was explaining.
1: What do you think about the prospect of Nigel Farage being the next prime minister?
0: Can I say this? I don't know. I'm not sure he's temperamentally suited to the job. And I haven't yet seen any signs around him of people of calibre to act as Chancellor of the Exchequer, Foreign Secretary, Home Secretary, until we see them and how competent they are. At the moment, it's a bit of a sort of mix and match leftovers, it seems to me. I don't yet feel that Farage is presenting other than himself and some bold ideas which may or may not be acceptable or doable. I don't think he's presenting himself as a government yet, but he's got 3 years to go.
1: We know that they've got a big policy on mass deportations. That's what they have promised if they come to government. Mm. And that does mean that given they want to abolish the indefinite leave to remain status, where people can be here without being British citizens if they've fulfilled the requirements. I mean, the prospect of policies like that, instinctively, how do you respond to them? What do you think they would mean for the Britain we know?
0: I think instinctively that they would be totally disastrous, because I think that the ramifications would go well beyond the few who may be here because they've cheated about their circumstances or, you know, have got indefinite leave to remain improperly. But overall, I think it would have a terrible effect on communities that for 20, 30, 40 years have lived side by side. I think it would be devastating. But I also don't think it would be doable. ICE in Britain? I sort of don't think so. I mean, I...
1: Well, I've asked Nigel Farage this question.
0: Yes.
1: Because he's been on this podcast.
0: Yes, has he?
1: And he said, we'd do it in our way. That ICE is not the comparison because, you know, ICE armed and obviously they exist in the United States and have done for a long time before Donald Trump. But he was very clear that he would... that a reform government would do it in their own way. So,
0: and what did he mean by that?
1: I think he means that they would be that they would actually deport people in high numbers in a way that he would say previous governments haven't had the bottle to do. Well, good question.
0: ECHR,
1: we didn't get that far.
0: That. No.
1: Well, they would leave the ECHR.
0: I know, but you look at the process for that. Leave the ECHR. They've got to change the law. They've got to get the judges out of their hair. And then how many people are they going to deport? I mean, a million, half a million? I don't know what the plan is.
1: But he's made other things happen, as like leaving the EU, as you witnessed over many years when he came on Question Time, the programme that you presented for so long.
0: Mm.
1: Do you think that that exposure on television helped him become the national public figure that he now is, that people knew him because they saw him on television, they liked the way he came across, and, you know, the programme that you fronted was part of giving him that kind of national status?
0: Mea culpa.
1: Not you personally.
0: I tell you what.
1: Donald Trump benefited from being recognised on TV. Boris Johnson did as well.
0: It brings us to the whole business of social media and the way people communicate nowadays. I'm in two minds about... Under BBC rules, once he'd become a UKIP representative in the European Parliament, he had a right, the party had a right to be, I can't remember how many times, two or three times a year out of 26 programmes. But then the question always was, well, who do we put on? And they were all such drongos apart from Farage. He was the only articulate one. I mean, we did try one or two others, but they were so boring and so confused. And maybe in the interest of democracy, we should have put them on as boring and confused. But we wanted a good argument about what reform was arguing. And so Farage, and this is the problem actually with reform now, that he is the only voice, really. The reason you were talking to him, he is the only voice. And I think that's a kind of Achilles heel for him.
1: Yeah, they're definitely now trying to build up others.
0: Yes, but he's not very good at the relationships, is he? He falls out with people quite easily. He's quite thin-skinned, in a funny way.
1: But I guess
0: if you're going to lead a new party, you've got to be quite broad-shouldered about who you bring in.
1: I'm conscious that we're now 10 years on from the EU referendum, and you were the voice who said that night on the airwaves, we're out. The people who voted to leave the EU. But you had also in 1975 anchored the results coverage of the...
0: We've left Farage now, have we?
1: Well, I mean, his big cause was His big cause has

0: before this, before the country as a whole was the EU, and it just made me think with this 10-year anniversary. You've been a witness to many big political moments, anchoring all those general elections and the voice of the referendum in 2016 when the results came. And you played a similar role back in 1975 when the UK voted to stay in the European Economic Community as it was then. How do you reflect on seeing that total expanse of time and two different decisions by the British public?
1: Why did they vote for and then vote against?
0: Or how did it feel both of those nights to you, having seen that trajectory?
1: The first one was virtually was a foregone conclusion, really. Wilson had been away. And unlike Cameron, who, you remember, came back before his referendum, which I actually think was a disastrous mistake to call it because it became something quite different. But he came back from Brussels with one or two minor concessions that he'd been offered, which were no help. But Wilson came back, and Wilson was a wily prime minister, and he came back and said, oh, we've got this and we've got that. And people just voted for it because it seemed then to be the way to go, not least because the French had been trying to keep us out. So it was De Gaulle had vetoed us going in. So we thought, oh, there must be something good here because he doesn't want us in. So let's get in. I mean, that was a much easier course. And I think what happened in the years since was that it was an easy target. Everything could be blamed by the Conservatives and by the left of the Labour Party on being in the EU, loss of control, particular issues like fisheries and all that. And so it built up a momentum. And when, in my view, very inadvisedly, Cameron decided to call a referendum because he thought he'd win it, and then went to Europe and got absolutely no change at all. He was asking for trouble. And the facts are, I mean, it may be, okay, the people who voted Brexit may say in 50 years' time it'll show it was a good thing, Britain will. But we've had 10 years of it now, and it has shown us no advantage at all that I can see. And hasn't had any effect on immigration numbers, except we no longer have people from the EU coming easily and students coming in. We have no particular advantage. And 10 years has passed, a decade. And I'm not surprised, actually, that people are very restless.
0: If a future prime minister wants to take us back into the EU or even the single market, do you think there should be another public vote?
1: Absolutely.
0: So that's the only way to undo Brexit, to actually have another public vote?
1: I think it'd have to be, yes. But I think having had the 52-48, which we now know, incidentally, if there were a vote, would be reversed pretty well.
0: As opinion stands at the moment.
1: As opinion stands. But that's quite interesting because there's not been a case being made for going back in, just a lot of regretful noises. But yes, I think there should certainly be, but it won't be in my lifetime. Well, I hope I may live long enough to see it.
0: More from my conversation with David Dimbleby coming up. I'm Michelle Hussein, and this is Bloomberg.
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3: ABC News, I'm Dave Packer. An urgent warning from emergency crews in Orange County, California, that a chemical leak coming from a large storage tank at a Garden Grove Aerospace facility could cause a spill or explosion. Orange County Fire Authority Division Chief Greg Covey.
4: That's why we extended the evacuation today in an overabundance of caution. This is highly volatile, it's highly toxic, and it's highly flammable.
3: In New York City, one person dead, dozens injured by an explosion at a Staten Island shipyard. Tulsi Gabbard says she's resigning from her position as Director of National Intelligence, citing her husband's cancer diagnosis. Despite some engine problems, SpaceX tested its 408-foot Starship Friday. It splashed down in the Gulf as planned. That sinkhole that fouled up air travel at New York's LaGuardia Airport and beyond has been fixed. Good news for what's shaping to be one of, if not the busiest, Memorial Day travel weekend on record. This is ABC News.
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7: The rumors in the market, comments in the market are around a brand which is 78-79% owned by Puig, Charlotte Tilbury. and that there is, you know, there's a put call option in place till 2031 with a view that perhaps more was expected in terms of valuation from the original owner. But really, we don't know that it is that. And there was a lot riding on this deal coming together, really, given that Estée Lauder was amid a big strategic overhaul under its CEO, Stéphane Delafevre. So, you know, there are a lot of things going on. Also, the added risks in the market, too, with what's happening in Iran, the knock-on impact onto travel retail, which has been with us since the middle of March. So many different things, really.
8: Where does Estée Lauder go from here on out then? Because they're left to focus on reviving their company and they reported 3 years of annual sales drop.
7: They did. I think if I look at both companies, the reason for them coming together was because if I think about Estée Lauder and where the market's been in the last couple of years, Estée Lauder only has about 19% of its business in fragrance, whereas the majority of the business of Puig, although it's built in makeup and skincare, its history is in fragrances with Jean-Paul Gaultier and then also Carolina Herrera, Paco Rabanne and others. So it was a combination of the two of those coming together that if there was some excitement, that was it.
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0: I'm Michelle Hussein, and you're listening to some highlights from the Michelle Hussein Show podcast on Bloomberg Radio. Today, I'm speaking with the British journalist and broadcaster David Dimbleby about the state of UK politics. You've had to find the right words for the moment in live commentary on royal occasions. I'm thinking particularly about the funeral of Diana, which was an immense shock.
1: Mm.
0: And I still remember lines from your commentary then.
1: I don't. What do you remember?
0: I remember the coffin coming out of Kensington Palace that morning, and it was the first moment that people had seen a coffin, and it was very quiet, and you picked up, you know, after everyone watching had a chance to absorb just the pictures, and And I remember, you know, learning a huge amount from that, that when are the moments where you should not speak rather than speak? Yes. It's one of the great, you know.
1: Well, it's interesting because the BBC, in the week after Daniel was killed in the car crash, met every day, and they're always angsting about what tone should we take for this funeral. And I said, just learn your business. You don't adopt a tone, you reflect a tone. And so, and I remember as that coffin came down from Kensington Palace, the hearse, and turned, there was a shout. Two women in the crowd at the gate just shouted, God bless you, Diana, God bless you. And I thought, yeah, that's exactly right. Just leave that happen and then say as little as possible. Because it was perfectly obvious what was happening. I mean, some of the pictures from that funeral are extraordinary. And the only time my voice cracked, actually, was when I saw that on the top of the hearse in white flowers was just written mummy. And when I said the word mummy, I just cracked a bit because I thought it was so simple and moving. But there was an extraordinary moment when they were going off after the terrible thing of the sons having to walk behind the coffin and all that, which was clearly a terrible error. But then the hearse went off on its way to where she was to be buried. And so many flowers were thrown at this hearse that the driver had to put the windscreen wipers on. I'll never forget that, this extraordinary picture of carnations and roses and lilies and things just being swept off the car so he could see where to drive. And again, you don't need to say anything. You get a close-up of it. The viewer can see it. It's obvious.
0: You were not happy about the king going to America for his recent visit. You thought it was the wrong political moment to send the king into. When you saw how the visit actually transpired, the speeches that the king was able to give in the presence of President Trump and in Congress, did you feel differently?
1: I thought it was handled impeccably, really. And I was surprised by that. I mean, Trump didn't take advantage of it in the way that I thought he might. And the politics of the Iran war were kept out of it as far as possible. But I thought that, and maybe this was wrong, I thought that by postponing the visit, we'd put pressure on Trump, though actually nobody puts much pressure on Trump, not until the midterms that may put pressure on him. I thought it might just distance us from it. But it was curious because the careful wording of that very good speech that the king made, I don't know who wrote that, but it was, I mean, obviously he had an input, but it was a wonderfully crafted speech.
0: The one in Congress.
1: Yeah. And people said, oh, amazing, 12 standing ovations. Actually, you can't say good morning in Congress if you're a visitor without getting a standing ovation. They're all getting up at every turn. But that was a very clever and subtle speech about the relationship. It doesn't change the relationship, but it, and I don't know what purpose it actually serves for Britain, because, I mean, Scotch whiskey got a cut in its duty.
0: It did.
1: But the idea that, I mean, there's a whole story about America and Europe going on at the moment, in fact, which I'm doing a podcast on, about the relationship between America from 45 to now with the rest of the world. And Trump is obviously an outlier on this. And a visit by the king is not going to change policy one way or another. I mean, is it
0: not change policy, but perhaps there's a value and a purpose in the fact that he is uniquely placed and used the opportunity to talk about the courage of the people of Ukraine or the importance of checks and balances in front of lawmakers and a president, some of whom don't generally want to hear any of that and won't hear any of it said to their face.
1: Well, the mystery is the mystique of monarchy, because if the French president had gone and said it, or if German president had gone and said it, or Melania or anybody else, nobody would have taken a bit of notice. But the Americans have, partly because many of them have their histories in Britain, this huge respect for hereditary monarchy, which is, I agree, it's a mystery and it's worth trading on.
0: Are you a monarchist yourself?
1: I'm a monarchist. But I think I'm in favour of a monarchy that adapts. Remember that South Africa, the way when apartheid collapsed, the Afrikaner prime minister told the Afrikaners, adapt or die. That was their slogan, adapt or die. And I think with our monarchy, just adapting is very important. And there's signs that it's actually happening, because I think rather to the discomfiture of the king, William has said, change is on my agenda. He said it to a Canadian comedian, a brilliant line, change is on my agenda. And what did we see just yesterday? That he's going to give up 20% of the Duchy of Cornwall, which is a huge amount of land over 21 or 27 counties of Britain, vast, that he's going to give that land up for development. I mean, I think he's aware that to keep the monarchy in line with the country's feelings and aspirations, you can't go on with loads of helicopters and planes and this and that and the other.
0: And the king,
1: so it does need to adapt.
0: And the king himself, the changes he's made, particularly the way that he took his brother's title away from
1: yes.
0: him over the Epstein
1: yes.
0: affair.
1: Yes, that was inevitable, wasn't it?
0: Well, we can say it's inevitable now. For a long time, it looked like something impossible
1: yes.
0: to take away a title
1: yes.
0: that is his birthright. How much damage do you think has been done to the family and the institution through Andrew?
1: I don't know. You can say wayward son, but actually the palace as a whole failed to do anything to control his, you know, when he was, I mean, this ridiculous thing of him being made a UK ambassador for trade, which is absurd. And everybody knew it was crazy and he wasn't actually doing anything for trade at all. But it was sort of connived at. So the thing I'm against is the lack of openness in the royal family. And I think they should confront the problems they face. And if it's perfectly obvious that Prince Andrew, as he was, is roaring around the world, actually having a good time at the taxpayers' expense, you shouldn't condone it. You should pull him in. But his mother, as we know, indulged him and wouldn't have done that. I think that parliamentary scrutiny of the monarchy is very important. I'm not in any way a Republican, because I don't think it would work for the UK. Try getting a president that would, I mean, unlike Ireland, where it works brilliantly.
0: An elected head of state.
1: Yeah, well, it works there because, you know, it's a much, much smaller country, much more cohesive. I mean, it's accepted, but think of a president that would work for England, for another country, Wales, for a third country, Scotland, for a fourth, Northern Ireland. I mean, I think it would be incredibly difficult. And a monarchy that is, like the other European monarchies, not too pretentious, not too vulgar in its behaviour, not too obviously privileged, though it is always going to be very privileged, would suit us well. And I think, I don't know what William's going to do. I don't know any of them, so I have no idea what they're going to do.
0: Do you miss being part of those kinds of occasions and commentating on them?
1: No.
0: A moment that's passed.
1: Well, I tell you what, I've always stopped doing things when I thought I've sort of done them as well as I can. I mean, I did Question Time for 25 years, and I was coming up to 80 or whatever I can't remember was. And I thought, actually, this is only going to go downhill from here. And one day somebody's going to come up and say, do you know, I think it's time you stop doing this. So I stopped doing that. And royal commentaries, I mean, the last one I did was State Occasions, was the Cenotaph. And again, I'd done it so many times. And I'd been quite ill before the last one I did. But it went very well for some reason. I thought, right, this is the moment to stop.
0: Go out on a high.
1: But it's why I like doing podcasts and this and that. I mean, when an election comes up, I have to say, I still think, I wonder whether I couldn't do that better than it's been. Terrible arrogance. But I've enjoyed broadcasting. So if you enjoy it, and it's in my blood. I mean, I see an election broadcast and I want to be there commanding the stage. I like it. And I like Question Time for that reason. So if another vehicle came, start all over again.
0: Who knows? David Dimbleby, thank you so much.
1: Thank you for tempting me in. I enjoyed talking to you.
0: thank you for listening to some of the highlights from my podcast. To hear the full conversation, please subscribe to The Michelle Hussein Show, wherever you get your podcasts. I'm Michelle Hussein, and this is Bloomberg.
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7: From ABC News, I'm Dave Patter. It's the unofficial start of summer, and millions are hitting the roads this Memorial Day weekend. The gas that fuels those road trips has dropped a few cents, but Patrick DeHaan, head of petroleum analysis for Gas Buddy, warns we may see pumped up prices in the next few weeks.
8: It could get worse this summer. The national average could reach that $5 gallon mark later this summer. So long as the Strait of Hormuz continues to be closed, that's going to be choking off additional oil that would otherwise be flowing into the global supply and inventories. And that is going to keep gas prices relatively elevated until the Strait potentially reopens.
7: A federal judge has dismissed a human smuggling case against Kilmer Abrego Garcia, the man the Trump administration unlawfully deported to El Salvador last year. It's a remarkable turn of events for Abrego Garcia, who came to represent the Trump administration's aggressive deportation campaign. Lydia Walter Rodriguez is with We Are CASA, the organization that's been fighting for Abrego Garcia's rights.
12: This is a testament to the courage of standing up and fighting for your constitutional rights. And we are witnessing here a moment that has been brought about through the community coming together and fighting alongside Kilmer.
7: The Justice Department will attempt to repeal the decision. A storage tank holding toxic chemicals in Orange County, California, threatening to explode. Orange County Fire Authority Division Chief Greg Covey.
13: That tank, when it heated up on the first day, actually bulged. It got to a point where it does what we call a blevy, which is a boiling liquid expanding vapor explosion.
7: Release valves on the tank frozen. A shipyard explosion in New York City Friday left one person dead and dozens injured. New York City Mayor Zoran Mamdani.
15: This was a complex, fast-developing emergency situation. More than 30 New Yorkers, both civilians and first responders, have sustained injuries.
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7: A new allegation has emerged in the inquiry into Britain's former Prince Andrew. We hear more from ABC foreign correspondent Marcus Moore.
29: British police said in a latest statement they've been in touch with the lawyer for one woman who said that she was trafficked to Andrew at his home in Royal Lodge back in 2010. She has not officially brought this claim to police, though, so it's not part of the ongoing investigation. Police said that if she wishes to report this to police, it will be taken seriously and handled with care.
7: The former prince denies any wrongdoing. A new record-breaking climb at Yosemite National Park.
30: A 7-year-old boy has become the world's youngest person to ever climb El Capitan, the world's largest monolith. Joey Evermore takes over the record from his brother Sam, who made the climb when he was 8 years old and was also on hand to assist Joey in this expedition. Joey started as a 6-year-old, turned 7 on Wednesday during the climb, and reached the summit on Thursday evening. Joey's full name is Joey Danger Evermore, so yes, Danger is quite literally his middle name. Mike DeBusky, ABC News.
7: A woman was taken into custody in Raleigh, North Carolina, after police say she shot two attorneys outside of the Wake County courthouse. Officials say the woman had become belligerent during her court appearance and eventually left the building and returned with a handgun, shooting two opposing attorneys in her civil case. No word on the condition of those shooting victims. And Wall Street went into the weekend with another record, the Dow up 294 points. closing over 50,000. Dave Packer, ABC News.
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18: The demand for memory has really surged, and that is because of the importance and the value and the capability of memory that is really essential for all advanced systems. And yes, there is a shortage, but Micron is working hard to increase supply through these projects here in America, here in Manassas, Virginia, Boise, and New York. And we see this shortage continuing beyond, well beyond 2026 timeframe. But the important thing is that Micron is working hard with our customers, working also on the long-term supply agreements with our customers to really ensure that they can have predictability for supply. And of course, Micron can have the confidence for the investments that we are really committing to here for the long haul.
19: Historically, memory is a cyclical business, right? Periods of boom, periods of bust. I'm wondering if a $200 billion investment here in the U.S. signals perhaps more of a confidence that that demand, that high demand, is going to be permanent, or are there concerns here that the industry could be overbuilding capacity?
18: Of course, what we are doing is building these fabs, which are very long lead time item. As you can see in terms of what we are doing at Boise in New York, it really takes several years just to build, construct the shell.
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35: This is the Bloomberg Business of Sports, where we explore the big money issues in the world of sports. I'm Michael Barr.
36: I'm Vanessa Perdomo-Maglione.
37: And I'm Randall Williams.
35: Coming up, we'll talk about the big racing weekend with the Indy 500, the Canadian Grand Prix, and the Coca-Cola 600, and one driver who is looking to make history by being the first woman to attempt the racing double. But the racing world is still in shock and saddened by the news that two-time Cup Series champion Kyle Busch has died at age 41. Busch's family said that he was hospitalized just days before he was to compete at Charlotte Motor Speedway with a severe illness. The NASCAR family, including Richard Childress Racing and NASCAR, issued a joint statement saying Busch was a rare talent and a future Hall of Famer who will be deeply missed.
36: And then later on, we are going to speak to the president of the first billion-dollar women's sports franchise in history. That's straight ahead on the Bloomberg Business of Sports.
37: But first, let's tap into arguably the center of racing in May, also the hometown of my fiance, but Indianapolis. We are joined by IndyCar president Doug Bowles, who is going to give us some insight on the 110th running of the Indianapolis 500.
35: Doug, welcome to the Bloomberg Business of Sports.
0: Well, thanks for having me. And it is a great day, great weekend coming up when you get to see all kinds of racing around the globe. And for us gearheads, it is a pretty special day.
1: Now, I know, obviously, you know, the big one, you got the Indy 500. This year is a little different because we motorheads and gearheads, we were used to having Monaco early in the morning. Then we would go to Indy, and then we would go to the Coca-Cola 600. But now that we have the Canadian Grand Prix weaved in there, you know, it's a little bit of a viewing thing. But, of course, the big one is the Indy 500. Tell us more about the 110th running. My gosh, 110th running of the Indianapolis 500.
0: You know, it's pretty funny you say 110th running. Every time we say it, yeah, I find it hard to believe that we're at 110 runnings of this amazing, amazing race. You know, it started in 1911, and you know, you think about the reason this place was built was to test, you know, the new technology of the day, and it was really about business. You know, it was about growing the automotive industry, and certainly in Indiana, but in the U.S. as much as anything, and it's turned into be a huge economic driver for the state of Indiana. It's over $1 billion of economic impact, this facility and in part this race put on. And this year, you know, 110 runnings, and we're going to sell out the grandstands. They have sold out the grandstands this year. There literally will be over 350,000 people on property. Second largest city in the state of Indiana right here in the racetrack on race day. Wow. It's been a pretty great year, and we're just excited to just continue to keep the engine that drives at least motorsport on the IndyCar side, keep that thing running smoothly, and hopefully we have a great race.
36: It is something so cool about motorsports that 350,000 fans can all gather together. I mean, that's so unique to racing. Doug, tell me about how you guys have done this with the grandstands now. This is the second year in a row that it's sold out, but last year marked the first time that it happened since 2016. What were you able to do to heighten attendance over these last few years?
0: Well, I mean, at the end of the day, it really comes down to just our fans' passion for the sport and the passion for the speedway. They just continue to come back, and more importantly, they continue to bring people back. But really over the last, call it 15 years, as we were leading into the 100th running of the Indianapolis 500, we sort of changed the way that we market. For a long period of time, the Indianapolis Motor Speedway and the Indy 500 didn't really do a lot of marketing or promotion. They just opened the gates up, and people just continued to come back. And I think we view it as a 365-day-a-year job to make sure people know that this event is taking place. And frankly, the strength of the IndyCar series that runs, you know, the 18 races this year, 16 of them outside of this market, the IndyCar series health and momentum has really helped also drive the excitement for the Indy 500. So, you know, for a period of time, the event, the 500 and maybe the series didn't work directly together. And I think now we've found a way to just help each other, the series and the speedway, grow. So I think it's a combination of things. But at the end of the day, it's really about the fans' passion for Memorial Day weekend Sunday, showing up at the Indianapolis Motor Speedway for an Indy 500.
37: So we mentioned the Indianapolis 500 grandstand selling out. I have a culture question for you, because it seems like racing culture has never been bigger in America, specifically even outside of IndyCar. You think about F1, you think about NASCAR and Chicago Street Race. And I wonder if you have felt the culture of racing in America shift over the last few years.
0: You know, definitely. And I think one of the fears that sport in general had, but certainly motorsport live events had, was none of us really knew what sport would look like on the backside of 2020. And there was some concern that when we get back out of 2020, that people will be so used to doing everything at home that live events would be a thing of the past, or at least struggle. And we found that that's really been the opposite. And so we've really focused on, you know, how do you make that experience of the live event that you can't get when you're at home? So it's really important for us to focus on that live event. And then the one thing I've seen that's really changed the culture around here as much as anything is just youth. Seeing young people, young adults who are embracing live events, where prior to 2020, it just felt a lot older in terms of the people in the grandstands and the people that were around here. So focused on youth has really, you know, has really changed the way that sport, and in particular racing, operates.
1: Last year was the first year of the media rights agreement between Fox and IndyCar. Once again, this year, it will air on Fox. Take us over the year to your ratings for IndyCar. I know they had to be up big time.
0: Yeah, our ratings In 2025 versus previous years, we're significantly up across the board. We had some record highs in certain events. The Indy 500, for example, had the highest rating that it's had in a couple of decades. In fact, for the first time since the early 2000s, the Indy 500 was the most watched motorsport event in America, even more than the Daytona 500, which is something that we hadn't seen in, like I said, a couple of decades. So that was the growth has been pretty strong. What really was strong, though, and I think what we're most encouraged about, was our growth in the 18 to 34 category. One of the things that a motorsport in general has struggled with was how do you gain the momentum in that youth category, in that young adult category? You know, part of it may be because of Drive to Survive and Formula One and people getting interested in the personalities behind the sport. So I think that set a great foundation or jumping off platform for many of us. But what we were encouraged with the most is not necessarily that all of the ratings were up, but that in that critical 18 to 34 age group, our ratings were significantly better. And we've seen the same thing this year. We've come out of the box with a new schedule where the IndyCar series started three races in a row. Last year, we had big gaps between it. That's helped drive some significant ratings, you know, almost 30% up as we go into this year's Indianapolis 500, just with really strong events. And again, that young market tends to be helping drive that for us.
1: We're talking with Doug Bowles, president of IndyCar, and this year's Grand Marshal of the 500, Caitlin Clark. Gee, I wonder who she is. Tell us more about that.
0: It's funny, you know, when the Fever drafted Caitlin Clark, it didn't take but maybe 30 seconds for race fans to be saying, hey, you got to get Caitlin Clark to the Indianapolis 500. She needs to drive the pace car. She needs to wave the green flag, all those different things. And we have such a great relationship with Pacer Sports and Entertainment, who own the Fever. And together, we just decided that the most important thing Caitlin Clark could do is just get acclimated to the WNBA and certainly the Fever. And her main job was to go win games with the Fever. So we agreed together to just let her get used to playing for the Fever and let the Fever really establish the relationship with her. So we've stayed in touch over the last couple of years. So this is the first year where I think we and the Pacers folks felt it was the right time to bring her out here. So it's exciting to have her, you know, and the other place where we're excited to have Coach Kurt Cignetti, you know, the IU National Championship football team is going to drive the pace car. So having both of those huge profile sports figures part of our event is really special. But finally getting Caitlin here, I know for a lot of our fans, is a really big deal. So we're looking forward to hosting her on Sunday.
36: I mean, talk about gaining fans, you know, with the 18, 34-year-old. I'm sure she's going to help out with that as well. You know, she's really, really popular. Doug, one of the other things that we wanted to talk about when we were talking about, you know, the Fox and how they've come in and done with the media rights, but also last year they acquired one-third of Penske Entertainment, which includes IndyCar and the Indianapolis Winter Speedway. Can you tell us about the strategy behind that, bringing them on as a partner in that way?
0: Yeah, it's an interesting one. You know, we were excited to have them as a broadcast partner, and they obviously, we just talked about the numbers and just the promotional strength that they've brought to the brand, to the NTT IndyCar series, as well as to some of our drivers, you know, beginning to build them into superstars, whether it's Pato O'Ward or Alex Palou or Joseph Newgarden. It really makes a lot of sense there. And then about halfway through the season last year, the folks at Fox and Penske Entertainment said, is there a way that, you know, this relationship could be even stronger? And that's really where the minority ownership component came. Obviously, Roger Penske doesn't need an owner, wasn't looking for one, but this one felt natural. And so we got to a point where it made sense. What I can tell you has changed the most for us with that, we're great operators. We are at Penske Entertainment. We're great at putting on events. We're great at building things. We're okay at marketing. But what we aren't is great at marketing. And that's where I think you bring somebody like Fox in, and they're in the boardroom now with us. You can have conversations with them that you might not have with just a traditional television broadcast partner. And I can tell you that our team is on the phone with somebody from Fox every day, not just talking about the broadcast side, but how do we grow the sport? The number of times that I'm talking to Eric Shanks, the president of Fox, or our team is about ideas and ways to get creative to grow the sport. That's where I think you'll see the long-term benefit of the relationship is just that they look at events through a different lens. We look through it primarily at, you know, operating and putting on a great event and then sort of marketing it. They look at market everything and then sort of put on the event. So when you marry those two together, I think we're gonna be really strong, and that's just gonna continue to allow the sport to grow.
36: That was IndyCar President Doug Bowles.
35: Up next, you'll hear our interview with Catherine Legg, who is going to be the first woman to attempt the race in double this weekend. We spoke with Catherine before the news about Kyle Busch. That is straight ahead on the Bloomberg Business of Sports. 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
1: This is the Bloomberg Business of Sports, where we explore the big money issues in the world of sports. I'm Michael Barr.
36: I'm Vanessa Perdomo-Maglione.
37: And I'm Randall Williams.
1: We are talking about racing today ahead of one of the biggest race weekends of the year, the Indianapolis 500. We are joined now by Catherine Legg, who will be racing in her fifth Indianapolis 500 this weekend.
36: But Michael, she won't just be running the Indy 500. She's going to be attempting the double by racing the Indy 500 and then heading to North Carolina to race in the Coca-Cola 600 on the same day.
37: Catherine will be the first woman to ever attempt the double, which has only been attempted by five drivers in history and only completed once.
1: Catherine Legg joins us now to talk about the historic feat. Catherine, welcome to the Bloomberg Business of Sports. You are about to make history.
16: Yeah, crazy, right?
1: Yeah.
16: I don't know what possessed me when they said, did I want to run the double? I mean, doing one or the other is a huge deal in itself. You know, not many people get the opportunity to be part of the Indy 500, let alone five times. And then not many people get to race in NASCAR Cup, let alone do the Coke 600. And so the opportunity to do either would have been huge in and itself. But then they said, why don't we do both on the same day and do the double like Kyle Larson did? And I was like, why not? That sounds great. And then after I committed to it, I was thinking about it and I was thinking, oh, that's quite a lot. What I've let myself in for. Why did I say yes to this? But I honestly think it's going to be an epic, awesome day that, you know, I share with my partners in Elf Cosmetics. GM and Chevrolet have been wonderful trying to get everything set up, and I'm obviously in a Chevy on both the Indy side and the NASCAR side, and then we've got the New Air Club who are like doing all the logistics of getting me from one place to the other. And so it's kind of like an adventure. It's kind of like Catherine's own amazing race.
36: No, it really is. I feel like it has to be, and that's why I want to talk a little bit about, can you give us a little bit more of the detail for people who don't know all of the logistics that go behind that? How does your day look on Sunday?
16: Oh, goodness. So I actually said to them, don't tell me. Just tell me where I got to be. I don't want to stress about it. I'm going to be fine. And then literally a couple of hours later, I was like, hey, how are we getting to the helicopter? How are we doing this? And so knowing me and my OCD kind of control freaky ways, they gave me all the details. And so we're very fortunate that we have New Air Club on board, and they're helping us to organize golf carts to obviously GM vehicles. We have Chevy truck ready to take me from the golf cart to the helicopter, to the plane, to the helicopter, to the golf cart, to drive it in. Yeah.
37: So when did you...
16: I don't know. We haven't got like a food part.
36: I was just going to ask, when do you eat? I was just going to ask that.
16: There's a training facility in Indiana in Charlotte called PitFit, and they specialize in race car drivers and pit crew and things like that. And I've been working with them on and off for 20 years of my career. And I texted Jim Leo, the owner, and I was like, hey, what do I do here? Is it like when I did the Iron Man and I'm going to do goos and gummies and that kind of thing? Baby food even? Uh-huh. But I have to decide what I want to eat on the plane in between. So like a recovery meal. And you get out of the car and you feel physically sick, right? Because mm-hmm. all the G-force and the heat and everything else. So it's got to be something that's gentle on my stomach. I'm going to have an IV in the plane. Mm-hmm. And so, yeah, lots of moving parts.
37: So you mentioned the G's that you feel in a race car, and I was in Vegas a couple of years ago and rode in one, and I don't understand how you all do this, but I do wonder physically, Is there a difference that you feel between the IndyCar and a NASCAR?
16: Yeah, absolutely. Very different class. It's almost like a different sport.
37: Wow.
16: So the IndyCar, you're sat relatively horizontally in the car. Your feet are at the same level as your bum, basically. And it's all core and upper body because you're not using the brakes or, you know, it's hard on your, the steering's heavy. It's hard on your shoulders, it's hard on your chest, forearms because of the repetitive nature of it. It's not really heavy doing it once, but when you have to do 500 miles worth, then it becomes like you're doing it 1,000 times, right? Mm-hmm. And,

0: 30 degrees and you're fighting with the car and it's moving around and the center of pressure is heavy and it's rolling around and you've got tire degradation and all these things. So it's like two totally different sports. And I think the NASCAR will be the one that wears you out in terms of heart rate will be higher, but it's less strength based. So I need to start carving up yesterday, really.
1: We're talking with Catherine Legg, race car driver competing with AJ Foyt Racing in the Indianapolis 500. And I want people to understand this is, forgive me for putting it this way, this is a dangerous business. Yeah. It is. Catherine, you are currently 27th on the grid. You qualified at 229.456 miles an hour. That's about 5 miles faster than what they do on I-80 here in New Jersey. And but the thing that it puts it in my mind is that this past week we had a big practice crash. Alex Rossi, Pato O'Ward, and Romain Grosjean. It was a clean week up until that. Take us through what it's like to compete in Indianapolis racing, especially with the man on the pole, Alex Palou, 232.24 miles an hour on the pole. This is dangerous, folks.
0: Yeah, it is dangerous, but in the same breath, they've made massive strides at trying to make it less dangerous. You know, they've got safer barriers now. The cars are stronger. There is no escaping the fact you're doing 230 odd miles an hour average, right? You're turning into turn one at 243 or whatever it may be. So yeah, it's dangerous. Everything should be going in the same direction, unlike driving in New Jersey. But it's just one of those things you have a real healthy respect for, but you don't think about in any way, shape, or form. And you do your best to be as smart and minimize the mistakes, but some things can happen and you can get taken out. Look at the Alex Rossi crash, right? Mm-hmm. So he spins mid-corner, turn two, and then the people behind him can't avoid the carnage and end up crashing as well. So something like that can happen, and it's through no fault of your own. You're out of the race, hopefully uninjured. And same goes for Charlotte. I mean, there are some massive NASCAR crashes as well, and it's unfortunate byproduct of this sport that we love so much. I hope that that it's going to minimize the risk by all these advances in modern day medicine that we have to make sure that when we hit a safer barrier, we don't get concussions and things like that. Hopefully, I mean, they're just working wonders to do it. But it is fast and it is dangerous, and that's why we all love it so much, or one of the many reasons.
1: Now, I want to add more to expand on that. You qualified 27th on the grid, but because of that big practice crash, are you going to be able now to move up on the grid? Because will some of these guys have to go to their backup cars?
0: Yeah, I'm not sure, really. I know that a couple of people got excluded from post-qualifying technical infringements, right. So I think we move up one spot, and then I don't know what the rule is with regards to going to the backup car. I think they should be okay, but I'm not sure. Honestly, there were only 33 cars attempting to qualify this year, and so all 33 got in. Mm-hmm. Where you qualified is less relevant than in previous years because we got rained out on day one, and so the qualifying sort of got condensed into day two. So whether I'm P20 or P30, it doesn't make too much difference to the start of my day. Although I will say my plan is to start the race conservatively, watch, learn, figure out how everybody else is driving, and sort of move forward. It's 500 miles. It's a long race. You've got a lot of time to move forward. So I feel a lot less pressure being back in 26th or wherever it is that I'll end up starting.
2: Catherine, Elf Cosmetics is going to be with you. You know, they're your sponsor, and they're going to be with you through both races. Tell us about having a sponsor like that who's, you know, going to take you through this whole day, who really supports you like that, and they're really supportive of women in sports, right?
0: So Elf Cosmetics are amazing. Their ethos is honestly incredible. I'm super proud to represent them as a brand.

0: brand because of their products being amazing, but also because of the values and what they stand for. And I was actually 4 years ago, we got connected, and I was the first sports person that they had on deck, so to say. And after me, along came the likes of Billie Jane King, who's just amazing.
1: You know, just a random name there.
2: Legend.
0: Yeah. A legend, right? And Elf have always been about empowering legendary females and just empowerment in general, in all honesty. And so the fact that I'm the only woman in both series and I'm the first woman to attempt this and everything, it kind of underlines what they believe in, that, you know, that some barriers, they're only perceived barriers, they're not actual barriers, and you can do anything that you set your mind to if you want it enough. And so I think that me trying to strive to do these things and having a partner who believes in me and believes in the possibilities is, it's not to be cliche, but it is empowering. Without them, I wouldn't be doing this. Without me, they wouldn't be doing it. Mm-hmm. So why not? I mean, they changed the face of racing, in my opinion. Mm. 2 years ago, we had a pink Elf Cosmetics car, and they were the first beauty brand cosmetics company to sponsor in major racing, whether that's open wheel or NASCAR or anything. They were the first. There have been others that have kind of jumped on the bandwagon and come along since, but they were the first. And they said, we're going to do a pink car. I said, no, we're not. I don't want to be the girl in the pink car, because I've spent the entirety of my career just wanting to fit in and just wanting to be another driver and not pointing out the fact that I am a girl.
1: That was professional race car driver Catherine Legg.
2: Up next, we are looking to the WNBA and the team who was able to be the first women's franchise ever valued at $1 billion.
3: 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I'm Michael Barr with Vanessa Perdomo Maglione and Randa Williams. 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
7: ABC News, I'm Dave Packer. A federal judge has dismissed a human smuggling case against Kilmar Obrego Garcia, the man the Trump administration unlawfully deported to El Salvador last year. Linda Walter Rodriguez is with We Are CASA, the organization that's been fighting for Obrego Garcia's rights.
8: The family is celebrating at this moment. They are taking it in and digesting everything that is coming to them.
7: The Justice Department will attempt to appeal the decision. A storage tank holding toxic chemicals in Orange County, California is threatening to explode. Orange County Fire Authority Division Chief Greg Covey.
9: That tank, when it heated up on the first day, actually bulged. It got to a point where it does what we call a blevy, which is a boiling, liquid, expanding vapor explosion.
7: Release valves on the tank frozen. A shipyard explosion in New York City Friday, leaving one person dead, dozens of responders injured. There were a few hiccups, but SpaceX Friday launched its biggest Starship yet on a test flight. This is ABC News.
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11: The rumors in the market, comments in the market are around the brand, which is 78-79% owned by Puig, Charlotte Tilbury, and that there is, you know, there's a put call option in place till 2031 with a view that perhaps more was expected in terms of valuation from the original owner. But really, we don't know that it is that. And there was a lot riding on this deal coming together, really, given that Estée Lauder was amid a big strategic overhaul under its CEO, Stéphane Delafevre. So, you know, there are a lot of things going on. Also, the added risks in the market, too, with what's happening in Iran, the knock-on impact onto travel retail, which has been with us since the middle of March. So many different things, really.
12: Where does Estee Lauder go from here on out then? Because they're left to focus on reviving their company, and they've reported 3 years of annual sales drop.
11: They did. I think if I look at both companies, the reason for them coming together was because if I think about Estee Lauder and where the market's been in the last couple of years, Estee Lauder only has about 19% of its business in fragrance, whereas the majority of the business of Puig, although it's built in makeup and skincare, its history is in fragrances with Jean-Paul Gaultier, and then also Carolina Herrera, Paco Rabanne and others. So it was a combination of the two of those coming together that if there was some excitement, that was it.
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3: Thanks for joining us on the Bloomberg Business of Sports. We explore the big money issues in the world of sports. I'm Michael Barr.
23: I'm Vanessa Perdomo-Maglio.
2: And I'm Randall Williams.
3: The Golden State Valkyries have become the first women's sports franchise in history to be valued at a whopping $1 billion.
2: The Valkyries came into the WNBA last year as the first expansion franchise in the league since 2008, and they came in with a strong plan. Vanessa, you recently spoke with team president Jess Smith about their historical start.
23: That's right. And this is something we've been monitoring really closely. Who is going to be the first team to reach that $1 billion number? And it came quicker than people imagine. Jess and I spoke about that and how owner Joe Lacob set the tone by believing in women's basketball before the WNBA even existed.
3: Let's take a listen to Vanessa's conversation with Golden State Valkyries president Jess Smith.
23: So $1 billion valuation. Tell me what it was like when you first heard the number.
24: I mean, for us, just we're full of pride. Like, this has been a moment that everybody's been looking to women's sports to achieve. And the fact that we have a chance to usher that in means a lot to us. But we're also, there's like two facets to that mindset. One is we're actually just important to be one, or like excited to be one of those teams, right? And we feel like that's on the horizon to come here. And we're like the first, but that doesn't really matter. What matters is the continued growth, and what matters is, you know, the continued investment and the business case pouring into women's sports, which also equates to the great outcomes on the court. And the second piece of that is the continued growth of just the WNBA, right? And we are certainly at the helm of that in coming in and building this team and having the fan base that we do and the outcomes that we've had. But we also know it's just starting. You know, when you look at the new CBA, which gives us that long-term stability, you also look at the growth it's going to provide in future years. So we have the opportunity to play more games beginning next year. You know, if everybody agrees on that, we start to look at things like international fandom and exposure and, you know, where the league's going to help lead us there. But like, we're going to lead our brand in those spaces too. And this media deal is a very big deal. And not only because of the financial component that kicks in this year that folks have been talking about, but because of the visibility, the opportunity to create more fandom in more places to funnel into this league. And of course, we want to funnel them into Valkyries fans. But for us, it's exciting and we're prideful in it, but it's not something that we feel like is a checked box in any way. It's the beginning of a new era in the next number of years when people won't even remember that there were ever stats kind of waiting for us to get there. It's just something that's normal.
23: Yeah, I love that you said that too, because it's this thing. It's not something a team really is like looking at, aspiring to all the time, but because of that historical moment and because it raises the bar for women's sports overall, like you said, people have been waiting for this number to happen. We had done a report last year where, you know, Joe Lacob had said at NBA meetings a couple years ago, this is going to be sooner than people think. You know, he was kind of telling the future on his own franchise there. What was the conversation like with him? Was there any celebration, you know, with him or within the franchise at all? Not because, again, not because this was something you were striving to, but because there is still that historic element to it.
24: I think for us, like if you look back even when we launched the brand, what we've shared is this is always bigger than Golden State. Mm-hmm. And we take that responsibility really seriously too. And so in this moment, the celebration was truly just an acknowledgement of what it took to get here. Mm-hmm. And I think we acknowledge that it's not just us getting here and then creating this, mm-hmm. right? The W's been around for 30 years. Women's sports, you know, itself has been building really diligently for decades. Yeah. And we wouldn't have the opportunity to have this outcome with all of those that came before us to then take advantage of the opportunity now to build the business our way. But there was acknowledgement. You know, I sent a really nice note to our team. You know, we got together and circled up and talked about what this meant. Mm-hmm. From the moment that we started hiring folks, you know, six of us, you know, have over 70 dedicated employees at the Valkyries, we kept saying that our business outcomes would equate to better outcomes for our players. Mm-hmm. And this is what that is. It's going to continue to spur investment into this league and other women's sports organizations and female athletes as well. And that acknowledgement and pride company-wide is unmatched. It's definitely something that we will take with us. Joe himself actually invested in women's sports before mm-hmm. this. The San Jose Lasers, he was an owner of before the WNBA existed.
23: Yeah, he's been a real believer in
24: yeah. And so, and by the way, his knowledge base is incredible of these athletes. And so for him, this feels really full circle. You know, that investment didn't go very well for him from a financial standpoint. He's talked about that. Mm-hmm. And now to be able to be a part of ushering in this new wave of expansion for the WNBA and see the way that our fans have really rallied around what this is just really affirming, I think, for him.
23: I want to talk a little bit more about, like, how you grow, like you said, you know, before, but we did have Candace Parker on the show a little bit ago, and she was talking about how she's really excited to see what the other franchises, you know, the new expansion franchises come in and do this year, but did know, I don't expect them to have, you know, the year that the Valkyries did, because that's not really the expectation for anyone. How were you guys able to do that in your inaugural year in a way that was really unique to you?
24: That's exactly right. It's unique to us. You know, from building our brand, to building the connective tissue, to watching Ohemma and Natalie build the on-court product, it's always been about building around the Bay Area, about building around innovation, how we treat people, and really harnessing that into the brand that is the Valkyries, that, yes, is Bay Area-based, but for us, we hope, you know, is acknowledged nationwide and internationally, too. And so for us, it really is intentionality. You know, we have moved really slowly the right way around the big decisions that we've made. This Valkyries Violet that you see that, you know, floods the Bay Area streets often, that was a big decision for us. We were, from that very moment, unapologetic in who we were going to be, not quiet about who we were going to be and what we were going to build. And we talked to our fans in those moments, too. And I think that has really paid dividends for us because we're never making executive decisions without thinking about, okay, how does this impact our community? Mm-hmm. Are they going to like the way that this is happening? Is this something that builds a better tomorrow? How does this impact our players? How does this impact the WNBA? And that connection from Ohemma, Natalie, and myself, I think is something that has just led us to a really great place of connection. Mm-hmm. And then the other piece of that is the Golden State connection. We did get a chance to come into an organization that has a reputation of being Golden State. Mm-hmm. And people understand when you're a part of Golden State that that means you are going to work to be the best at every single thing that you do and to do things the right way. And so we had a little bit of the culture road mapped out and then the ability to build within that with the support of an ownership group like we have.
23: Yeah. And when I did go to a game, it was when we talked about it, we were walking around the Chase Center. It was really intentional, though. You could see the Warriors side. You could see the Valkyrie side. They work together, but still really intentionally, Valkyries is its own entity. Can you talk a little bit about that and how having them together is great, like you said, bringing them into a culture that understands, but at the same time, building something on its own made it so successful?
24: Yeah. I mean, that's exactly right. And I love that you have had a chance to walk mm-hmm. with us and like see all of that firsthand, because there is a very specific feeling to it, right? Mm-hmm. I think first, the importance of building our own brand is that in our own experience is one, we are serving a completely different fan base often. Mm-hmm. And we're also curating a fan base from step one. I think people have always assumed that the audience is pretty duplicative when in actuality, when you look at the teams like us and others that share a venue, it's not as duplicative as you would think. You know, for instance, our 12,000 season ticket holders this year, 8% crossover to the Warriors. So same ownership, same everything. And
23: but it's not just women and men.
24: No.
23: Like, it's not just women sports fans.
24: Correct.
23: Right.
24: Yeah, our fan base is 50% male, mm-hmm. right? But there are different consumers buying season tickets and choosing this as their primary sports, mm-hmm. you know, entity to be a part of. But where Golden State has shown leadership is, I think, allowing us to build on our own and making sure that we're relentless about building Valkyrie's outcomes, which is what you're seeing. We have a 30-person ticketing team. We've got an incredible corporate partnerships team. We've got our own marketing, content, social media, et cetera. But we do have the infrastructure of Golden State, but more importantly, the leadership of how we came into the fold. Mm-hmm. You know, we were purchased and started to emerge. Everything was branded Warriors. We had the Warrior Shop, where, you know, that sits inside Chase Center. You can shop for merchandise. You had the Warriors Foundation, which had done incredible work, you know, since this ownership group had the team. And then you had the Warriors Sports Academy, which was the largest in the NBA. And as we came to the table, it was really the responsibility and understanding that we have to make space for everyone to thrive when we're together as well. And so all of those entities and our company was actually rebranded Golden State. So that seems really simple. Mm-hmm. But when you think about what that shows everyone, it shows us on the same platform at the same level. So for Valkyrie's games, you know, you're going into Golden State shop. Mm-hmm. And by the way, on Warriors games, you can still buy Valkyrie's games or Valkyrie's merchandise, right? And for the foundation, you know, we're not trying to compete in any way. We are understanding that through our foundation, we're doing great work. And sometimes that's branded Warriors and sometimes that's branded Valkyrie's, depending on what that looks like. But most importantly for us is that Youth Academy. What we've actually done is combined forces, and all the jerseys are reversible. So if a youth is playing in a basketball camp or in a league, you know, that we're a partner in, mm-hmm. they get a jersey that's Valkyries on one side and Warriors on the
23: that's
24: other.
23: That's awesome.
24: And what does that mean to an 8-year-old boy or girl? Mm-hmm. That means that they're looking at Veronica Burton and Gabby Williams just like they're looking at Steph and Draymond. Right. And they will see no difference between the organizations and how that's going to impact our society from that idolization of these athletes. And then attending a sold out Chase Center is so much deeper than business outcomes. So I think Golden State has just done such a great job of making space for us the right way, and yet allowing this organization to stay focused on, you know, we are in a different growth trajectory. We're a startup.
23: Right.
24: We made it through year one, but make no mistake, like, there's going to be another leaps and bounds this year, you know, the opportunity that exists in this league and with these this fan base. And we have to make sure we're catering to that with the specific staff that we need to hire for this moment in time.
23: Let's talk about that getting into year two. We're speaking with Jess Smith, president of the Golden State Valkyries. So year one, you're going in, you're building a new thing, a brand new thing. Now you're going to year two. It was not the easiest offseason, right, with the CBA negotiations going on. Tell me how you were able to build into year two with all that going on, but everything you learned from year one as well.
24: Well, the reality is I'm already building for year three. So first and foremost, we are a little bit ahead of just what we're thinking about, and we have to be. And then, of course, you're adding in the reactive, you know, things that happen this season into those plans. I keep saying to everyone, we won't really have a marketing plan if we win the championship, because the marketing plan would just be we won the championship. Mm-hmm. But all the business outcomes, we are starting now. And for us, you know, two things were true this last offseason. One is that the CBA was incredibly important and a focal point for a long period of time that needed to focus on growth and get it right. Mm-hmm. Right. You know, there was a lot of, you know, questions out there. What does this feel like for you? What does this mean? Are you guys fearful of this? Have you stalled anything? And the answer was no. We had full confidence in this getting done. Now, when it got done was up to the Players Association and the league, but we really trusted that they needed to take the time to do it well. If you look back 5 years and forward 5 years, it's a really difficult task to look at a table together and say, how are we going to build this to make sure that we are sustaining and growing the league at a rapid rate and that the players are a key part of that. So we're really proud of how everything came to be, but we never took our foot off the gas.
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5: From ABC News, I'm Dave Packer. 40,000 people in Orange County, California, ordered to evacuate due to a hazardous chemical leak from a tank at an aerospace facility. Officials warning it could either fail and spill thousands of gallons of toxic chemicals, or it could explode.
7: Valve overheated on a 34,000-gallon tank containing a liquid used to make acrylic plastics. It was initially spewing toxic chemicals into the air. Fire crews spraying the tank with water, trying to cool it down. County officials expanded the evacuation zone.
8: At some point, this is going to fail, and we're doing our best to figure out the when or how we can prevent it.
7: But they say 15% of residents are refusing to leave their homes.
5: ABC's Trevor Ault in New York City, a deadly explosion at a Staten Island shipyard. Workers trapped as fire raged. Mayor Zoran Mamdani.
9: I'm heartbroken to report that one civilian has passed away. I send my deepest condolences to their loved ones.
5: Dozens of others were injured, mostly firefighters. Tulsi Gabbard says she's resigning from her position as Director of National Intelligence, citing her husband's cancer diagnosis. ABC's Selena Wang reminds us that Gabbard came into the role without any traditional intelligence background, which drew scrutiny from some lawmakers.
10: The timing here is also notable because it comes shortly after Joe Kent, who was the National Counterterrorism Center director, resigned over the Iran war, and Joe Kent was a close ally of Tulsi Gabbard's.
5: That sinkhole that fouled up air travel at New York's LaGuardia Airport and beyond has been fixed. Good news for what's shaping up to be one of the busiest, if not the busiest, Memorial travel weekend on record. But if you are heading out, ABC meteorologist Lee Goldberg says, pack an umbrella and a light jacket.
25: The highest rainfall totals in the south, but a flood watch is there through Monday. 2 to 4 inches of rainfall, Houston to Charlotte, all the way to New York City. It's the rain and the chill in the northeast. 50s and 60s after 90s earlier. Finally, it gets warmer by Memorial Day.
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5: Now learning more details about the race to help NASCAR legend Kyle Busch before his sudden death. ABC's Will Reeve has more.
28: I've got an individual that...
29: The Associated Press reporting Busch had been training in a racing simulator when he became unresponsive. At the time of the call, it sounded like Busch was conscious. The dispatcher saying help was on the way.
28: He's on the bathroom floor right now.
29: The next day, Busch's family breaking the news that the husband and father of two had died after being hospitalized with a severe illness.
5: British authorities say they've interviewed a woman who claims she was trafficked to one of the homes of Britain's former Prince Andrew. ABC foreign correspondent Marcus Moore.
30: While Andrew has not commented on this specific case, he has consistently denied all wrongdoing. The prince was arrested last February for suspected misconduct in public office. He was questioned for hours and then released. His arrest came after emails published in the Epstein files appeared to show Andrew had forwarded government information to Epstein while he was the trade envoy for the UK government back in 2010. His brother King Charles removing all of Andrew's titles last year over the scandal surrounding his friendship with Epstein.
5: This passing.
31: I stand alone, don't need anyone, cause I'm raw, just seem to have fun.
5: Rapper Rob Bass, half of the duo Rob Bass and DJ Easy Rock, best known for their hit It Takes Two, has died. Bass, who had just celebrated his 59th birthday, died after a battle with cancer. His music partner Easy Rock died in 2014. Dave Packer, ABC News.
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12: The demand for memory has really surged, and that is because of the importance and the value and the capability of memory that is really essential for all advanced systems. And yes, there is a shortage, but Micron is working hard to increase supply through these projects here in America, here in Manassas, Virginia, Boise, and New York. And we see this shortage continuing beyond, well beyond 2026 timeframe. But the important thing is that Micron is working hard with our customers, working also on the long-term supply agreements with our customers to really ensure that they can have predictability for supply. And of course, Micron can have the confidence for the investments that we are really committing to here for the long haul.
13: Historically, memory is a cyclical business, right? Periods of boom, periods of bust. I'm wondering if a $200 billion investment here in the U.S. signals perhaps more of a confidence that that demand, that high demand, is going to be permanent, or are there concerns here that the industry could be overbuilding capacity?
12: You know, of course, what we are doing is building these fabs, which are very long lead time item. As you can see in terms of what we are doing in Boise and New York, it really takes several years just to build, construct the shell.
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14: This is Bloomberg Daybreak Weekend, our global look at the top stories in the coming week from our Daybreak anchors all around the world. Straight ahead on the program, we'll look to some key economic data in the U.S., along with more earnings in tech. I'm Nathan Hager in Washington.
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14: Good day to you. I'm Nathan Hager. We begin today's program with some key economic data in the U.S. The Fed's preferred gauge for inflation, the PCE price index, comes out this Thursday, along with April readings on personal income and spending. For more on the numbers and what they could mean for Fed policy, we're joined by Stuart Paul, U.S. economist with Bloomberg Economics. Of course, we saw those hot April readings on consumer and producer prices. Are the PCE numbers, do you think, going to be any different, Stuart?
17: Where they're also going to be hot. We're expecting about 0.4% month-on-month headline PCE inflation. That'll push the year-on-year PCE inflation rate up to about 3.8% from 3.5% in March. So still far too hot for comfort for the Fed, that's for sure.
14: Yeah. Is it just these elevated energy prices that are driving things for this index?
17: You know, even in the core, it's going to be hot. We're expecting core inflation to inch up to about 3.3% from 3.2% prior. Look, there's some energy prices that bleed into the core. For example, in airfares, there's also a little bit of a quirk this month where shelter prices basically jump. It's all downstream of data collection issues during the government shutdown last October. So it's going to be an elevated core reading. The annual pace of core inflation also just still too hot for comfort for the Fed. And the bottom line really is that spending is continuing apace despite the fact that elevated energy prices are weighing on households and are effectively bleeding households a little bit drier than usual because they have to spend more at the pump. Even though energy prices are really causing a little bit of an issue for households, household spending is continuing apace, so the Fed can afford to wait. It can afford to sort of keep its foot on the brakes a little bit. It doesn't need to hike to address energy-induced inflation. Instead, it can afford to wait to watch whether inflation pressures start to broaden. I don't expect to see that in this personal income and outlays report and PC inflation report, but still just inflation too high for comfort, spending continuing apace. And that's all reason for the Fed to remain on hold.
2: So is that going to be reflected in what we get from the actual personal spending and income numbers as well? And what's the trend right now? Are we seeing the trend shift toward, I don't want to say it, persistent inflation?
17: Well, so the personal income element that we're going to get in this report on Thursday is going to show about 0.5% month-on-month growth in personal income. Remember, we had a very hot jobs report, a lot of hiring, a lot of wage growth. That personal income, in tandem with elevated tax refunds, also paired with positive wealth effects, those are all supporting spending right now. So we're going to probably see spending on, about a 0.5% month-over-month pace in the month of April. It's not as strong as in March, which was mostly driven by gasoline prices and gasoline spending, but it's still hot income, hot spending. Households are weathering the storm created by higher energy prices, and so the Fed's going to be on pause for the foreseeable future.
2: For the foreseeable future, you're not expecting that we could see hikes anytime soon then?
17: No, I don't think so. The Fed has this balancing act that it needs to deal with right now. It's two different risks. The first is that low and even negative real aggregate labor income growth means that there will come a point in time where households do have to tighten their belt. We will get to that point in time at some point. The other risk that the Fed has to contend with is that low real interest rates fuel a credit-induced expansion. So that would be inflationary. That's exactly what the Fed does not want to see. I think that right now the Fed is betting on the former risk, that a relatively cool labor market through time will prevent inflation pressures from broadening, and that's really what's going to matter. So the Fed is going to lean towards that risk and is going to, I think, stay on hold rather than try to tighten financial conditions. Remember, financial conditions are already tightening a little bit. And for every move that we see upward in interest rates in the market, the Fed can afford to wait a little bit more because markets are doing the heavy lifting for the Fed by tightening financial conditions. The Fed doesn't have to rush to tighten financial conditions itself if the market is already doing it.
2: Well, but then what is the risk of a potential policy mistake if the Fed does stay on hold for a long time?
17: Well, so it's exactly that issue, is that markets don't do enough of the heavy lifting and the Fed is too slow to move, and that we start to see relatively low real interest rates lead to a credit-induced expansion. That would really be the market. That would really be the policy failure that the Fed runs the risk of dealing with. But I don't think that that's something that we would expect to see the Fed trying to address or trying to get ahead of, perhaps even this year.
2: Thanks for this, Stuart. Good having you on with us. That's Stuart Paul, U.S. economist for Bloomberg Economics. Let's take a look now at some stocks making news in the week ahead. I'm Nathan Hager with Bloomberg Equities reporter Avalon Purnell. Even more tech earnings as the season winds down. We're going to hear from Salesforce Wednesday, Avalon. Investor sentiment doesn't look all that great for this stock. What's weighing it down?
3: You're absolutely right. AI and future growth will definitely be top of mind for investors as Salesforce heads into that third quarter earnings report. Investors will be looking for greater clarity on Salesforce's second half growth acceleration outlook. Many analysts across the street were saying that at this point, it doesn't look like they're going to be able to reach the very high bar that they've set for themselves. And part of that is based on the question marks that remain on how exactly their business is going to continue as AI continues to get more sophisticated. They were definitely an early victim of the SaaS apocalypse, as some of our reporters were calling it. So definitely something that we'll be keeping an eye on.
2: We'll talk a little bit more about how high the bar is right now and why it might be so tough for Salesforce to hit it.
3: Yes, absolutely. So those gross margins for the second half of the year are very much a key concern as increasing AI investments are expected to eat into operating margin. Also important to note that Bank of America had a great note out. They reinstated coverage of the firm with an underperform rating, noting that the company is facing an AI-driven reset as companies that typically would have gotten contracts with them are either easing off or choosing to wait. And that's also causing a lot of issues for Salesforce. A lot of question marks about how exactly a slowdown in new contracts as heightened geopolitical concerns driven by the Iran war and also longer sales cycles are going to impact companies like Salesforce.
2: So a little bit more of the software story to be told this week and a little bit more of the broader tech story as well, because we're going to hear from Dell on Thursday. After all we've heard from the computing names this quarter, what are we expecting from Dell?
3: Absolutely. Dell is also facing a very high bar heading into earnings next Thursday. Investors will be looking for the tech company's AI and server results to meet a fairly high hurdle. Worth noting that ahead of the results, analysts at Morgan Stanley and Bernstein have already boosted price targets. So clearly some people on the street think that they're going to be able to reach that high bar. Meanwhile, though, UBS does have a great note stepping to the sidelines and saying that they are going to go ahead and downgrade the stock to neutral, saying that investors are largely already pricing in Dell's AI server demand, and they don't necessarily see a ton more left to do. Bloomberg Intelligence had a really great note out as well, saying that they expect the print to illustrate strong demand momentum across all of Dell's business segments.
2: Well, even with that sort of divided investor sentiment going into this print, this stock has had an amazing run so far this year. Does that raise the bar even more for Dell to sort of outperform for analysts and investors?
3: Absolutely. And I think that's really reflected in the options data, which currently at the moment is implying an 11% move after those results. Obviously, that could be to the upside or to the downside. But considering they've had a lot of really good news, even this past month, they announced that they had added another 1,000 customers for their key AI product line in the past quarter. And now that they're at around 5,000 clients for its AI factory, and they're counting companies like Eli Lilly, which I cover very extensively, Honeywell, and also Samsung among its customer base. So that's definitely going to influence some investor sentiment and continue to make the bar higher and higher.
2: Yeah, you got to think about, so many of these companies feeding into the AI story, whether it's pharma or anything else. I don't know if we can say that for Abercrombie and Fitch when they report on Wednesday. What are we expecting going into their results?
3: It's a really good question because analysts remain fairly mixed heading into that print. Raymond James has already trimmed its price target on expectations based on their expectations that it's going to have softening trends at Hollister, which for those unfamiliar, Abercrombie and Fitch does have a brand geared towards younger consumers, those teens and tweens at Hollister. Jeffrey's also writing that decelerating data has been a key concern for investors and is likely weighing on shares. Abercrombie and Fitch has been a company that we've had in focus for the past couple of years as they've been in the middle of a wider turnaround. They very much got a lot of upside as teens and tweens got really interested in the 90s and early 2000s clothing styles. But now there's a lot of question marks as fuel costs increase, whether those customers are still going to be going to Abercrombie and Fitch or if they're going elsewhere. It's definitely something investors will be keeping in mind.
2: Making me feel old about the 90s trend coming back. I remember when Abercrombie and Fitch was a brand for teens and tweens. But at any rate, we're going to hear from a lot of other retail names as well, not just Abercrombie, but Gap is reporting and Dollar Tree. Could they give us a different sense of what we can expect from the consumer?
3: Absolutely. It's really going to be a question of how is a consumer across a very wide spectrum of price points like a Dollar Tree, like Gap, and even Abercrombie & Fitch, how exactly is the U.S. consumer faring? We already know from Abercrombie & Fitch, they were very early to say that they are expecting those headwinds from the Iran conflict on its business, from those extra fuel costs, and also customers being pinching their dollars, to say the least, as gas prices increase. But it'll be really interesting to see if companies that are geared more towards the lower end of that price spectrum, like a Dollar Tree, will see a little bit of upside.
2: Thank you for this, Avalon. Great having you on with us. That is Bloomberg Equities reporter Avalon Purnell. And coming up on Bloomberg Daybreak Weekend, we'll look at how central banks should respond to growing global economic anxiety. I'm Nathan Hager, and this is Bloomberg.
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9: This is Bloomberg Daybreak Weekend, our global look ahead at the top stories for investors in the coming week. I'm Nathan Hager in Washington. Up later in our program, we'll look to a key inflation reading in Australia. But first, in the coming days, senior policymakers and academic figures from the world of macro

0: Macroeconomics gather in Iceland to discuss the evolving role of central banks in today's landscape. This year, the Reykjavik Economic Conference is set against the backdrop of geopolitical tensions and persistent inflation worries. So how will central banks respond? For more, let's go to London and bring in Bloomberg Daybreak Eurobanker Caroline Hepker.
1: Nathan, as a net importer of energy, Europe's economic growth forecasts have begun to be cut. Inflation is expected to rise, and governments have little ammunition to shield their citizens and businesses from the Middle East shock. The Secretary General of the OECD is just one voice raising concern. Matthias Cormann, speaking on the sidelines of the recent Group of Seven meeting, said the challenge for central banks will be to deal with the combination of elevated inflation risks and weaker economic activity as they weigh possible interest rate increases. The Paris-based OECD became the first major international institution to warn in March that the Iran war would fuel price increases and dampen economic activity. Since then, a bond market rout has injected urgency into the situation, forcing ministers and central bankers to reckon with growing policy challenges from the shock of rising oil prices. The increasing uncertainty is something at the forefront of Iceland's central bank governor, Ásgeir Jónsson, who is hosting the event.
2: We've seen inflation expectations rise, although the situation in Europe is different. The labor market is cooler, there's a slower growth. But the main problem is that the oil price development is very difficult to forecast.
3: You have a lot of central bankers assembling here next week. Can you just briefly tell me what's ahead, what you are expecting from that meeting or from that conference?
2: Iceland is just between Europe and America. And in this conference, we have both academics, mostly from the U.S., and policymakers. And now also, chief economists from the main commercial banks.
1: That was Iceland Central Bank Governor Ásgeir Jónsson speaking to Bloomberg's Ragnhildur Sigurðardóttir. This ahead of the Reykjavik Economic Conference that is taking place in the next few days. And joining us now for more on the event and the macroeconomic backdrop is Bloomberg's Director of Global Economics, Jamie Rush, and our Iceland-based reporter, Ragnhildur Sigurðardóttir. Ragnhildur, what can we expect?
4: So the Reykjavik Economic Conference is happening now for the third time, and we will have central bank governors and academics along with economic leaders from all over the world, and they will gather and discuss the current economic situation and its main challenges. As you say, it does come against the backdrop of major and sudden geopolitical shocks that have been changing the inflation calculus for central banks globally. So that will obviously be discussed. And there's a really high profile lineup of central bank speakers, including multiple Fed presidents. There's the governor of the Reserve Bank of India, Sanjay Malhotra, and the Bank of England's Andrew Bailey, and many others, including from Europe, Scandinavian countries, and so on.
1: Jamie, so the conference does come at a particularly challenging time for the global economy. And as Ragnhildur was describing, there will be a lot of important central bank leaders and economists there. So what do you think are the kind of major hurdles that central bank governors are thinking about right now?
5: Well, I think for all central bank governors, that it's a difficult time because they're faced with the worst kind of shock that they can have, one that makes the economy weak and inflation high. So they ought to be trying to support the economy through the shock, but they can't because they're worried about inflation. And so for them, balancing what to do in this sort of environment is extremely uncomfortable. It'll be occupying all of their thoughts. And they'll be hoping to get the decision right because their careers will be won or lost on this.
1: Yeah. Ragnhildur, what do you think is going to emerge? Do you think that there will be common themes? That's a big question, isn't it? Europe, for example, is a major energy importer. Other parts of the world, it might be a slightly different story. How much consensus? What are people going to be discussing?
4: The major topics are likely to revolve around the oil price and geopolitical uncertainty. Tariffs will be discussed, and as well as currency and how monetary policy will need to react to these varying factors. They will be talking about currencies, for instance, and how they can both work as buffers and amplifiers of shocks. and the pros and cons of bigger currency areas, and the effects of interest spread between different currency areas. One of the things that will also be discussed is how tighter regulation for financial institutions are leading to financial services being provided outside of the banking sector. And there is currently a concern over the growth of private credit and lending that's happening away from the underwriting standards of the banks or public bond markets. So this is a trend that can essentially increase economic fluctuation.

0: and for people to think about. Jamie, we seem to be at a pivotal moment also because of the uncertainty around the inflationary shock, around, you know, how that's going to be dealt with. We've started to see downgrades to European economic growth, deterioration in terms of PMI type data, and the worry that inflation is going to start rising. How much is that going to weigh on central bank governors, and how are they going to try to respond to some of these threats?
1: Well, I think the initial feeling was, or the hope was, that the conflict would be over quickly, the strait would open, and things would get back to normal. And of course, that just hasn't happened. So central bank has basically started off by saying we need time to assess the data and see what the lay of the land is. That's reasonable. Well, the lay of the land is becoming clearer, and it's not looking very good. And so they're now moving towards acting. And so acting means trying to signal that they are credible actors and probably hiking, or at least cancelling any rate cuts that they'd had planned. Mm. So I think that's how things are evolving.
0: Do you think that central bankers and economists are preparing for a longer closure of the Strait of Hormuz, or at least trying to signal, anticipate that they might be ready were that to happen?
1: Well, I really think they ought to be. If you look at the negotiating position of Iran and the US, they are very, very far apart. If you take into account the views of Israel as well, who are not at the negotiating table, but the Israeli view matters, then they're even further apart. And of course, Iranian leverage just increases as the midterm elections in the US get nearer. So I don't think there's any particular incentive for them to reach a deal. So central bankers should be thinking this could be a prolonged conflict. Oil could be missing from global markets, 20% of oil could be missing. How are we going to respond? And they should be thinking about that in advance of time, not waiting for it to show up in the data.
0: Ragnar Hilde, you've been speaking to the Icelandic central bank governor. What are the particular issues for Iceland and his assessment of the uncertainty around the backdrop economically?
2: Well, Iceland has been battling high inflation for quite a while now, and that's the central bank has been struggling to bring down. So, you know, Iceland being a small open economy, we are very dependent on what happens in the rest of the world. We are dependent on decisions that are being made on both sides of the Atlantic with the Fed and the ECB, but obviously just all macroeconomic developments also will factor in Iceland. So I think they are just watching very closely. They stand ready to hike if needed. I think this is a very critical moment this summer for Iceland to bring inflation down. So I would say they stand ready to react as needed.
0: Yeah. Jamie, in terms of that question then about European policy, how much will it be determined by the US Federal Reserve? That's also been a major issue in bond markets, hasn't it, in terms of the recent run-up in rates?
1: Mm. Yeah, I mean, the answer is not much, I think. Mm. First of all, the US is just in a different position from Europe, right? As it's not a net exporter, really, but it's neither an importer nor an exporter of crude. So it doesn't have the same economic consequences. There's politics happening in the US, which isn't happening here in Europe. So you wouldn't want to follow the Fed playbook if you think that there's a political element to the decision making. I don't think there's a big read across from what's happening in the US to ECB or Bank of England policy. But of course, global bond yields, they're determined globally. So we will be seeing some of that co-movement in bond pricing and indeed tightening of financial conditions.
0: Mm. That's interesting because we're going into a new era with the Federal Reserve under new leadership. It's also noteworthy when you mention politics that the US Treasury Secretary, Scott Bessent, you know, is very active. I wonder what your thinking is around, you know, maybe those US central bank governors, what might they be thinking about and discussing? What will be their perspective as they visit Iceland?
1: It's a tricky one, isn't it? So we don't know very much about the new Fed chair and exactly how he's going to interact with the rest of the governors. And that'll be the key relationship to follow. Will he be able to persuade them that they shouldn't hike? That seems to be the question in markets at the moment. Meanwhile, our US team think that actually, despite all the Hormuz-related, oil-related inflation, that actually there's some reasons to think that inflation may be coming down more on a more sustained basis, and that would argue for

0: cuts. So there's a lot. We'll see how it unfolds, but we will certainly be monitoring that very closely.
1: Mm. How concerned are you about the kind of current picture in terms of the deterioration of the economy in Europe? If I can ask you that broad question about where we are for consumers and businesses in Europe.
0: Well, the economy is not exactly going gangbusters. So coming into this, the labour market wasn't all that strong. But I think there are some reasons to be optimistic, because if you think back to 2021 when oil prices, gas prices went up, well, even since then, actually a lot of resilience has been achieved in the European energy sector. And so our reliance on oil, our reliance on gas has been falling over the past few years. And so we're actually in a slightly better position, I think, to deal with the shock. Also, because the labour market is weak, the ECB, the Bank of England, they don't have to respond as forcefully as they did in 2021, because they already know that they're not going to get loads of wage growth. It's very unlikely to happen. So I think for a couple of reasons, it's going to be a bit different to what happened last time.
1: So my thanks there to Ragnhildur Sigurðardóttir and to Bloomberg's Director of Global Economics, Jamie Rush. So we learned something about economics and also about Iceland. We'll have more coverage of all the talking points from the Reykjavik Economic Conference on Bloomberg platforms. I'm Caroline Hepke. You can catch us every weekday morning here for Bloomberg Daybreak Europe, beginning at 6 a.m. in London. That's 1 a.m. on Wall Street. Nathan.
2: Thanks, Caroline. And coming up on Bloomberg Daybreak Weekend, we'll look ahead to some key economic data down under. I'm Nathan Hager, and this is Bloomberg.
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5: ABC News, I'm Dave Packer. An urgent warning from emergency crews in Orange County, California, that a chemical leak coming from a large storage tank at a Garden Grove Aerospace facility could cause a spill or explosion. Orange County Fire Authority Division Chief Greg Covey.
6: That's why we extended the evacuation today in an overabundance of caution. This is highly volatile, it's highly toxic, and it's highly flammable.
5: In New York City, one person dead, dozens injured by an explosion at a Staten Island shipyard. Tulsi Gabbard says she's resigning from her position as Director of National Intelligence, citing her husband's cancer diagnosis. Despite some engine problems, SpaceX tested its 408-foot Starship Friday. It splashed down in the Gulf as planned. That sinkhole that fouled up air travel at New York's LaGuardia Airport and beyond has been fixed. Good news for what's shaping to be one of, if not the busiest, Memorial Day travel weekend on record. This is ABC News.
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9: The rumors in the market, comments in the market are around the brand, which is 78-79% owned by Puig, Charlotte Tilbury, and that there is, you know, there's a put call option in place till 2031, with a view that perhaps more was expected in terms of valuation from the original owner. But really, we don't know that it is that. And there was a lot riding on this deal coming together, really, given that Estée Lauder was amid a big strategic overhaul under its CEO, Stéphane Delafevre. So, you know, there are a lot of things going on. Also, the added risks in the market, too, with what's happening in Iran, the knock-on impact onto travel retail, which has been with us since the middle of March. So many different things, really.
10: Where does Estee Lauder go from here on out then? Because they're left to focus on reviving their company, and they've reported 3 years of annual sales drop.
9: They did. I think if I look at both companies, the reason for them coming together was because if I think about Estee Lauder and where the market's been in the last couple of years, Estee Lauder only has about 19% of its business in fragrance, whereas the majority of the business of Puig, although it's built in makeup and skincare, its history is in fragrances with Jean-Paul Gaultier, and then also Carolina Herrera, Paco Rabanne and others. So it was a combination of the two of those coming together that if there was some excitement, that was it.
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2: 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I'm Nathan Hager in Washington. We go to Australia next, where markets expect an elevated reading on consumer inflation in the coming week. 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
20: Nathan, there has been no escaping the global worry over higher inflation as the result of war in Iran. In Australia, the central bank was quick to tighten policy after the conflict began. Now, in the week ahead, we'll get the consumer inflation data for Australia. To help us preview these numbers and what they mean for the RBA, let's bring in Bloomberg Swati Pandey. Swati is a member of the EcoGov team for Southeast Asia and ASEAN. Swati, thank you so much for being here. Can you give me a sense of what the market is expecting in terms of the cost of living in Australia?
21: So, Doug, in Australia, we have had elevated inflation for quite some time. Even before the war in Iran began, the Reserve Bank of Australia was sounding quite worried about high or strong domestic demand and strong inflationary impulse across the economy. And the war in Iran, which has caused an energy price shock, further exacerbated those concerns. So the Reserve Bank targets inflation at the midpoint of its 2-3% target. So that's 2.5%. And we have had inflation overshooting, not just 2.5, but also the 3%, the top of the band, for quarter after quarter. And the RBA released latest forecasts earlier this month. And it's not looking like we will be back hitting the midpoint until 2028. So that is the backdrop against which we get this monthly report next week, which will be the first month of the new quarter. And the RBA looks at the quarterly data because the monthly report is still new for Australia and it's not that reliable. So a lot of the economists would look at the April data and try and see whether inflationary impulse are getting stronger, feeding into services or other parts of the economy, or is it just restricted to fuel prices?
20: So beyond fuel, are there certain components that you think might represent sticky inflation? You and I were talking a moment ago just about housing, and I'm wondering whether shelter cost could be a contributor to this upward push in inflation.
21: Yes, housing is the biggest contributor for inflation in Australia, and it has been the case for many quarters now. That includes electricity, so utility prices, which are also elevated. The cost of building a property is also quite high because material costs have gone up and expected to go up further, right? Because of the supply chain issues as a result of the war. And the other thing that goes into the housing basket is rents. And even though we are seeing some slowdown in house price growth, rents remain elevated. Rental vacancy rates are near record lows. And there are still a lot of anecdotes around the big cities like Sydney or Melbourne where people are queuing up for rental inspections to find a place to live.
20: In the last week, we had the Bloomberg Forum for Investment Managers, and we had a chance to visit with the assistant governor for the RBA, Sarah Hunter, and she highlighted the danger of rising inflation expectations. And I'm wondering, away from the reading on CPI, whether the RBA is perhaps more concerned about what the expectations for inflation may be in the future.
21: Absolutely. Inflation expectations currently have been anchored, especially the long-term inflation expectations. And that has been the biggest reason why the RBA was very cautious when it was raising interest rates just after the pandemic, and then it was cutting interest rates. And throughout, it kept saying that we want to make sure that inflation expectations are anchored, not just inflation. And they also wanted to preserve the gains that we have had in job market. So unemployment is quite low here. But there are now worries that with inflation remaining elevated for so many quarters, like it's probably been 1.5 years or so of elevated inflation, that they are kind of getting worried that it may get entrenched. And once that happens, then it starts to feed into other things like people demanding higher wages or businesses feeling more confident about passing on their costs and so on. So when that happens, then it becomes a vicious cycle that is a nightmare for any central banker.
20: Right now, I believe that money markets are pricing in at least one more rate hike from the RBA this year. Is there the possibility that we get a second?
21: Yes, it definitely looks like that, especially because the RBA's forecast, which I mentioned a little while ago, which point to inflation returning to target not before 2028, that is based on expectation that the cash rate would go up to 4.6%, which is one more interest rate hike. And their forecasts actually show 4.7%, which means there is a chance of another one after this. So if they are not doing that, then probably they may not reach their or meet their inflation forecasts. And right now, one thing, the biggest thing that they are really worried about is inflation. And against the backdrop of the Iran war, they don't want a situation where inflation gets out of hand.
20: What is this doing to the growth story, the risk that interest rates in Australia will be rising? Are there concerns now that growth will be compromised as a result?
21: Doug, when we finished 2025, Australia's economy was on a strong footing. The start of 2026 also looked pretty good. And that was one of the reasons that we had strong economic demand, which was flaring inflation as well. So the starting point for the economy was good. However, there are increasing reports now of subdued consumer sentiment, which basically means consumers will be a little bit more reticent to spend. So we may probably see a slowdown there. We are seeing signs of slowdown in the housing market, which is one of the biggest contributor to economic growth in Australia. One thing that is going well is resources exports. So Australia is one of the biggest exporters in the world of LNG, liquefied natural gas. It's also the top exporter of coal and iron ore. And we've seen commodity prices skyrocket in the aftermath of the war in Iran. And that is benefiting Australia. So the trade side of things, the external demand side of things remain good. The domestic side of things are starting to look a little bit shaky.
20: Swati, we'll leave it there. Thank you so very much for helping us understand what's happening with the economy in Australia as we look ahead to that CPI data in the coming week. Bloomberg's Swati Pandey from our bureau in Sydney. We go to Shanghai next, where the 22nd annual J.P. Morgan Global China Summit happened in the last week. And it was there that we had the opportunity to catch up with J.P. Morgan Chairman and CEO Jamie Dimon. Dimon spoke with Bloomberg's Haslinda Amin.
0: It's not just about markets, it's about AI, it's about tech. tech. I mean, you know, JP Morgan has come out to say it is actually a tech company that just happens to be a bank. You have a huge tech budget, I think $9 billion, $3 billion for...
1: $20 billion,
0: and then I think $3 billion for cybersecurity. Talk to us about how you're mobilizing that capital. Yeah, where are your areas of priority?
1: So we don't actually deploy capital by saying we'll put capital there. We in everywhere we do, in every business, we grow in China. Like here, if you look at just China, we've gone from banking 10 companies to banking, I think it's 200 or 300. We've gone from banking 30 multinationals coming here to banking 600 multinationals coming here. And as we serve them, it deploys capital. So the deployment of capital, the deployment of loans are an outcome of building the business. That's true for every country. It's true when we open branches in the United States. It starts to demand capital as people give us deposits. We start to make loans. And so we are pretty comfortable. We can deploy capital intelligently serving clients. We don't deploy capital like an investor saying, oh, this is the best place to put it. It's a kind of an outcome of how we kind of grow the business.
0: And always, in terms of AI, though, I mean, how are you investing?
1: Oh, absolutely. Well, AI, if you would any business meeting we have, and we've been doing it for 13 years, at every business meeting you have, we talk about how you can use technology to do a better job for your clients. What are the projects you have? So we're using AI for risk, fraud, marketing, design, document management, who you should call in the morning, Salesforce type things, branch location, hedging, and it's the tip of the iceberg. You know, it's moving very, very quick. Coding is moving very quickly. So we want to just stay up there and use AI to serve our clients. And we're going to do that. How can I do a better job for our clients using a technology called AI? Just like we did it with a technology called digital, a technology called cloud, and way back a technology called mainframe. Like, it's no different. We got to do a better job for a client because that's how we compete.
0: So how will JP Morgan look like in 3 to 5 years on the back of developments in AI?
1: How will what?
0: How will JP Morgan look like? I mean, how will business?
1: I hope it's thriving, but like, what's not going to change? People have to hold money, move money, invest money, raise money. I think how that happens will probably change. You know, we use blockchain. There may be more blockchain being used to do that. There may be more people in AI jobs and less people in certain jobs, you know, so it'll all morph, but that's our job to serve the client. And of course, you know, I always point out that we, in the old days, we had, you know, the big banks were our big competitors, the investment banks, and that was global. Different banks in every country. Now it's fintech in every country. And they're good, you know. A lot of these people, Revolut, Stripe, and Citadel, they're quite good. So we have to compete with all, and a lot of that competition will be technology and AI. So we are investing that money to be competitive, to do a better job for our clients. What? And if we're not fast and nimble, we'll lose.
0: And you're fast and nimble, right?
1: Sometimes we're fast and nimble. Sometimes I feel like we're a dinosaur, an elephant riding a bronco.
0: It is about manpower in the end. We've had the likes of
1: Women power.
0: It's about the workforce. We heard from Standard Chartered shedding about 8,000 jobs over a spread of 3 years. We also had Meta saying it's shedding the same number of people. I mean, how are you looking at manpower, women power? How are you looking at the workforce on the back of, you know, advances being made in AI?
1: I think the most important thing is we do a good job for our clients and use AI. Will it change the structure of jobs? Yes. I think there have been very few announcements that are AI-related. I think a lot of companies have too much bureaucracy, and they may use AI to cover up the fact that they should never hire those in the first place. But AI is going to change jobs. I don't know. I think it'll reduce some of our jobs down the road. I don't think it'll be all different types of jobs, and you have to deploy it at a level. Like, I think we'll be hiring more AI people and probably less bankers in certain categories, and it'll make them more productive.
20: That was Jamie Dimon, J.P. Morgan Chairman and CEO, speaking with Bloomberg's Haslinda Aman. I'm Doug Krisner. You can catch us weekdays for the Daybreak Asia podcast. It's available wherever you get your podcast. Nathan?
2: Thanks, Doug. And that does it for this edition of Bloomberg Daybreak Weekend. 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I'm Nathan Hager. Stay with us. 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
24: From ABC News, I'm Chuck Severson. Good morning.
25: 5, 4, 3, ignition.
24: SpaceX has launched its biggest, most powerful Starship yet on a test flight aimed at landing astronauts on the moon. Blasted off from the southern tip of Texas, carrying 20 mock Starlink satellites that were released midway through the hour-long space flight. There was some engine trouble when the rocket hit its final destination, the Indian Ocean. It erupted in flames. Concerns of a chemical spill or explosion from a toxic chemical leak at an aerospace facility in Garden Grove, California, forcing evacuations of tens of thousands of people. ABC's Allison Kosick.
3: Friday, county officials expanding the evacuation zone. About 15% of residents refusing to leave their homes. Officials say the evacuation area includes Garden Grove and parts of several nearby Orange County communities.
24: Fire officials saying they're making progress in cooling the hazardous materials tank. Reaction from experts after the Pentagon released dozens of new videos of UFOs unexplained by the government. ABC's Lindsay Davis spoke to astrophysicist Neil deGrasse Tyson.
5: He's saying, yeah, we've got crashed remnants. We've got alien body parts or non-biological, non-human biologics was the actual phrase. We've got reversed engineering. And so I'm not learning anything new from these documents that I could not have inferred from those testimonies under sworn oath.
24: Reaction to a federal judge dismissing the Justice Department's criminal human smuggling case against Kilmar Abrego Garcia. Linda Walter Rodriguez with We Are Casa, the organization fighting for his rights.
6: It's been over a year of fighting against this circle of terror that this administration continues to put upon the family, attempting to use Kilmar as an example of family separation.
24: Listening to ABC News.
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8: Fairly wet pattern shaping up across the district for much of the Memorial Day weekend, thanks to a wavy frontal system south of the region this morning. It'll be cloudy, breezy, and cool today. Periods of rain and showers likely. Temperatures are only going to get up into the middle to upper 50s. More showers tonight, maybe a rumble of thunder or two as that front starts lifting northward as a warm front. Temperatures will slowly rise as we head through the nighttime hours. Mostly cloudy, milder Sunday. More showers, maybe a few thunderstorms around. Highs get up into the lower to middle 70s. Mostly cloudy Sunday night. Showers should taper off during the evening. We're only going to drop to around 60. Looking ahead to Memorial Day, plenty of clouds, a few sunny breaks, some showers and thunderstorms in the afternoon. Highs in the middle to upper 70s. I'm Scott Kaplan, and that's your Bloomberg three-day forecast. Now back to the latest headlines from ABC News.
24: Families living in a toxic, waste-polluted area around Naples are today getting a visit by Pope Leo. They carry years of grief, anger, and hopes for justice after losing children to cancer linked to a multi-billion-dollar mafia racket of dumping toxic waste. Arriving on his first trip to India, Secretary of State Marco Rubio is to meet with his counterparts from India, Australia, and Japan next week. Washington trying to smooth relations with India after ties soured over President Trump's tariffs. One possible economic indicator is about three words currently, less than 10. It's ABC's Jim Ryan.
10: Walmart says it's seeing some of the economic pressure on Americans at its gas pumps. The retail giant says that for the first time in about 4 years, the average customer at Walmart is buying less than 10 gallons of gasoline.
24: Another consumer confidence report comes out Tuesday. What comes into your nose can affect your head in these cases, says this research.
25: A study published in the journal Neurology reveals that higher than normal air pollution from car exhaust and power plant fumes can lead to a 41% increase in doctor's visits for migraine-related symptoms the following day. A similar pattern was seen with higher than average sun intensity, which was linked to a 23% increase in migraine-related medical visits.
24: Recommendations include staying in air-conditioned spaces, limiting sun exposure, especially to late morning and afternoon, using indoor air filters, and staying hydrated. Chuck Sievertson, ABC News.
26: And I'm Monica Ricks in the Bloomberg Newsroom. Here are some of the stories we're watching. The Federal Reserve has a new chairman. President Trump overseeing Kevin Warsh's swearing in at the White House yesterday, then said later in New York that he wants Warsh's help in stimulating the economy.
27: We're going to get the rates down. Rates are coming down with the energy. You watch what's going to happen.
7: I had a rotten head of the Fed, and now I have a great head of the Fed.
26: Trump spent months criticizing Warsh's predecessor, Jerome Powell, for not cutting interest rates. Bloomberg's managing editor of U.S. economic policy, Kate Davidson, says Trump's encouraged Warsh to, quote, do his own thing.
9: Clearly seemed designed to maybe tamp down some of the concern among investors, a lot of the chatter around whether Warsh can actually do this. And the president up to now has made no secret of the fact that he wants interest rates to be lower. But he came out and delivered a message that seemed to be, you know, Kevin, you have at least my support for now to do what you think is the right thing for the economy.
26: You can hear the rest of Kate's interview on Bloomberg this weekend. It starts at 7 a.m. Eastern. Consumer sentiment hit a new record low this month as the war in Iran continues fueling inflation concerns. Joanne Sue is director of surveys at the University of Michigan.
11: Gas prices were mentioned by almost 40% of consumers completely unprompted. We had about 30% of consumers mentioning tariffs, but by and large, the consensus is that the pain of prices is widespread.
26: AAA's got the national average at $4.52 a gallon this morning, down 3 cents from yesterday. SpaceX launched a successful Starship test flight last night. We get more on that from Bloomberg's Ed Kalecki.
12: SpaceX's upgraded Starship successfully deployed mock satellites and returned to Earth largely unscathed, though its booster spun out of control and broke apart over the Gulf of Mexico. The gigantic rocket's 12th major test flight was a successful, if slightly rough and incomplete, debut of the vehicle, which is critical to Elon Musk's efforts to scale his rocket business into an artificial intelligence and satellite communications empire. Ed Kalecki, Bloomberg Radio.
26: And a jury says Boeing's not liable for lost revenue in a lawsuit involving its 737 MAX jets, which were grounded for 20 months after two deadly crashes in 2018 and 2019. Polish airline LOT had sued Boeing for fraud and negligence. Global news 24 hours a day and whenever you want it with Bloomberg News Now. I'm Monica Ricks, and this is Bloomberg.
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18: This is Wall Street Week. I'm David Westin, bringing you stories of capitalism. China has become the number one auto producer in the world. We go to Paris to see how one of its leaders, BYD, plans to take over Europe. Plus, the IMF and World Bank met in Washington to wrestle with a whole new set of problems. How much do they need to change to keep up with the times? And it's not just the people we see on the news all the time. That person next door may be one of the new billionaires, or at least multimillionaires, no one hears about. This is a story about changes that are too big to ignore. For many years, the global car market has been dominated by the same small group. Countries like Japan, Germany, and the United States. But no longer. In the span of 5 years, China leapfrogged the largest automakers in the world, going from sixth place to first. It now exports more vehicles than the United States and Japan combined. And no company tells that story better than electric car maker BYD. Bloomberg's Tom McKenzie reports from Paris.
27: At an opera house just north of the Champs-Élysées, a lavish debut, even for Paris. The star of the show, not a performer, but a product. This car is the latest creation of BYD, a Shenzhen-based electric vehicle maker that's taking the world by storm. Today, it's China's biggest car company by sales.
28: I want to be the best valuable brand in the auto industry.
27: But it wasn't so long ago that other automakers literally laughed them off. This was Tesla's Elon Musk here on Bloomberg back in 2011.
29: There's competitors now ramping up, and yeah. As you're familiar with, BYD, which is also on the West Coast, I think they're ramping up production of their electric vehicles. Warren Buffett owns 10% stake in that. Why do you laugh? BYD is trying to compete. Why do you laugh?
30: Have you seen their car?
29: You don't see them at all as a competitor?
30: No.
27: Since then, a lot has changed. BYD now has almost a million employees. It says it files an average of 52 patents per working day. And in 2025, for the first time, BYD beat Tesla in total car sales, claiming the title of top electric vehicle maker in the world.
0: How would you characterize BYD's growth in recent years?
1: Yeah, explosive.
27: Ryan Fisher is the electric vehicle and charging analyst at Bloomberg NEF.
1: They've, from 2021, gone from like barely on the map, if you know what I mean, if you look at the chart, to having 4 million plus sales and being in the top 10 automakers in the world.
0: You come from the industry, Ryan. How is BYD viewed within the industry?
1: Similar to Musk's comment, like, who are these? I think now people are changing it to, oh yeah, we're kind of scared.
27: For a better idea of just how seriously BYD and the Chinese auto sector broadly are being taken now, just listen to Ford CEO Jim Farley speaking last year.
2: It's the most humbling thing I've ever seen. Their cost, their quality of their vehicles is far superior to what I see in the West.
27: We wanted to get a first-hand look at the battle for the future of automaking, so we went to Paris to see the rollout of BYD's new car. There, we spoke with the woman on the front lines of the firm's global expansion.
4: Why Paris?
28: Yeah, very good question. Paris is the country, is the city full of energy and also art.
27: Stella Lee has led BYD's charge into markets beyond China, including here in France. As the company's number two, after its founder, Lee also helped engineer its transformation from a battery startup into an auto manufacturing powerhouse.
28: So, you know, I joined BYD when BYD is a very small company. They started with 20 people, $350,000 investment. So I joined BYD the second year. My first job is for overseas marketing promoting manager. So I went to Hong Kong, set up the first like a kind of international office in Hong Kong in 1997, and then came to Europe in 1999 with $30,000 cash and a 140 feet container battery. The message is you need to survive to sell the battery.
27: And sell the battery she did, securing deals with Motorola and Nokia, back then leaders in the mobile phone space. An IPO followed, then a major investment from Berkshire Hathaway. With each step, the company grew and doubled down on research and development and bringing suppliers under their own roof.
0: What do you think the biggest structural advantage is that BYD has over its competitors?
28: Two things. One is technology. Till today, like we have 120,000 R&D engineers. We invent 52 patents per day. The second is BYD have very strong vertical integration capability. What does this mean? It means like we can do innovation much faster. We can do cool stuff much more than any other people. That's the reason you saw BYD in the past 2 years. We have like the sporty car called the Yangwang Unai. We have 3,000 horsepower. That is the fastest car in the planet.
13: It's capable of well over 300 miles an hour.
14: This feels like China turning up and just saying, we'll have all the records. Thank you.
27: Sadly, BYD didn't let us race their hypercar to the Arc de Triomphe, but we did drive their latest luxury EV, the Denza Z9 GT.
0: Who do you see as your main competitor? Who is the brand that you're really competing with in this premium segment now with the Denza Z9?
28: On the all the cool technology in this car, yeah. I did not see any competition here.
27: Given the company's origins, it's no surprise that the car maker's key feature might be its battery. The range is long and the charge is fast, far faster than anything else on the market if done through their planned system of flash chargers. Fisher says it remains to be seen how quickly BYD can roll those chargers out and whether their new cars will beat the competition in the field. But there's little doubt that their tech is impressive.
1: When you think about their advantage in batteries that they've managed to produce, it does seem kind of like incredible. They've come out with the golden egg. They've done it incredibly quickly with the best technology at the best price.
27: What's more, the new car has the profile of a Porsche and the horsepower of a Bugatti, all at the price of a Subaru Outback, but only in China. Here in France, it runs about 115,000 euros or $135,000.
28: So with this one, you can be sure it's a 0 to 100 kilometer, 2.7 seconds.
0: 2.7.
27: Not all of BYD's vehicles target the luxury space. The lowest cost model in the UK, where Chinese cars now account for one in every 10 new vehicles sold, goes for under £19,000, or about $25,000. Cheap, but not the cheapest. Nor is that the goal, according to BYD's special advisor, Alfredo Altavia.
3: What do you say to regulators and consumers? How do you convince them that BYD isn't just a low-cost disruptor?
4: BYD has never been and will never be a low-cost player in any segment. Our main selling argument is value for money.
27: Altavia came to BYD after a career as an executive with the competition. As the former head of Fiat Chrysler's European operations, he was a close aide to former CEO Sergio Marchionne and was considered a top contender to take over his role.
3: What are the real ambitions of BYD in Europe? Is it volume, or is it positioning in the premium segment, or something else?
4: I won't answer with our volume target because you will not believe me. But certainly we want to be one of the key players in this industry on a global scale.
3: If you were an auto executive at a European legacy car maker right now, as you were once, how worried would you be?
4: Quite worried.
3: About a million units sold last year overseas or international sales?
28: Mm-hmm.
3: 1.5 million is the number that I've seen for 2026.
28: Yes.
3: Are you on track to meet that, to beat that?
28: Yeah, easy.
3: Easily beating 1.5 million this year?
28: Yes, easily, yeah.
27: In recent weeks, the war in Iran and the soaring fuel prices that have come along with it have added new momentum to electric vehicle demand. China's exports of EVs and hybrids soared to a record high in March, with BYD leading the way. But for all the optimism about international growth, the company has faced major challenges in its largest market, back home in China.
3: I want to talk about the here and now. In the Chinese market, how would you characterize the current state of the Chinese auto market?
28: Chinese auto market is super competitive.
3: BYD recently posting a roughly 20% drop in year-on-year profit, the first time since 2021. Is that as bad as it gets, do you think?
28: No, it's nothing. Because because you need to understand the scenario behind. We are price war and competing with an EV car. Because everything we do, the next day, our company will copy. But then for BYD now, we bring another protection river, is our flash charging technology, the second generation blade cell. So this we call the protection river. I think it will keep our competition several years behind us.
3: Are you seeing signs of recovery in the Chinese market?
28: Yes. And the second, the market in China in Q4, Q1 is not good because all the subsidy, even we have a small portion left, is 100% gone.
27: Recent moves to wind down government support are a headwind for China's EV makers. But Fisher says subsidies haven't been the only driver of their rise, especially in BYD's case.
3: How much of BYD's success is down to Chinese government support over the years?
1: There was the investigation from the European Union about which specific automakers were getting the most subsidies and therefore what tariffs they should achieve. BYD was actually on the lower end of the spectrum than some of those. I think what the Chinese government have done and what some people look as maybe I would be jealous of it is that they aligned everything they were doing. They had an automotive plan. They got involved with the metals and mining. They provided the subsidies. Some of this was about oil independence and some of this was about winning the automotive industry, right? This is a massive part of GDP in many countries, and they've done that successfully. So I don't look at the Chinese and feel like they've done anything massively wrong. I actually feel like we've been a bit naive as policymakers in Europe and places like that.
3: Some critics may look at BYD's success and the success of other Chinese automakers in Europe and in other markets outside of China and say this is a classic example of China shifting excess capacity to other markets. Would that be a fair criticism?
1: I think it's a fair criticism. We see it across industries. China obviously has leverage, and you've seen that in the negotiations where they've tariffed different countries. Maybe the French keep them out of their subsidies, and then they get hit with tariffs back on brandy or something like that. Fundamentally, consumers want the cheapest products and the best ones, and the Chinese have managed to achieve that.
18: Coming up, the IMF was created before World War II was even over in order to provide stability for the global economy. Can it still get the job done in a very different world 80 years later?
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18: This is a story about being fit for purpose. As the IMF met in Washington, its mission of providing global financial stability has never been more important. But one of the fund's key participants expressed doubts about whether it's up to it, whether it is still fit for its very important purpose.
12: I think we need to step back and look at the IMF and World Bank, their core missions. We cannot have these kind of elite beliefs get in the way.
15: Awesome force of 1,000 planes and gliders thrusts deep into France.
18: That core mission for the IMF and the World Bank was crafted back in 1944 in the White Mountains of Bretton Woods, New Hampshire, less than a month after Allied troops helped turn the tide in World War II by storming the beaches of Normandy. 80 years later, the world is a very different place, and the wars that multilateral organizations like the IMF are contending with are now in places like Iran and Ukraine.
16: Even if the war ends tomorrow, it would take quite some time for the recovery to kick in.
21: War is, in any circumstances, the worst outcome.
24: There are reasons to really worry about the upside inflation risks from the war in Iran.
25: The IMF and the World Bank, I mean, these were institutions that were created even before the end of the Second World War, with the basic idea that if countries can work together and cooperate on the economic and the financial front, and we can have stability in the world, then we would have less wars. Clearly, that is being tested at this current moment.
18: Until she joined the Harvard economics faculty last year, Geeta Gopinath helped countries work together as the first deputy managing director of the IMF.
25: So in this current environment that we have right now with the conflict in Iran, the countries that have programs with the IMF, many of them are importers of energy, and they're getting hit by these increase in prices.
26: Many countries are in trouble right now because of the price spikes from the war.
18: Kevin Gallagher is the director of the Global Development Policy Center at Boston University.
30: We don't know where this war is going, how long it will last. COVID, as I recall, really hit global growth fairly substantially. Is there any prospect this could reach that sort of level?
26: Well, the economy, the global economy has been really fragile, especially in emerging market and developing countries since COVID. And this shock is yet another one. We've had that. We had interest rate hikes just a couple of years ago. Many countries have had sort of climate shocks and droughts, and then, of course, COVID itself. And so we're nowhere near the growth potential that many countries were on a path before COVID happened. And now this shock is really sending a lot of countries back.
18: Since the start of the new millennium, we have lived through a global financial crisis, the recession that followed, a pandemic, and several wars. But through it all, the IMF has stayed pretty much the same.
26: The IMF hasn't changed much. It's in a bit of a crisis right now. It still offers a family of emergency financing to countries that are in trouble.
25: This is the time when the IMF is absolutely critical, given all the instability. First thing I would note is what the IMF is really good at is surveillance. And that is super valuable in this environment of very high uncertainty. Just coming out in terms of forecast of what the impact is going to be of the various shocks on the global economy.
18: But this comes against a broader backdrop of perhaps increasing dispersion in the approaches of a lot of the member countries for the IMF in their approach to economics. Certainly different from what happened after World War II when the IMF was created. What challenges does that present to the IMF?
25: The geopolitics, of course, matters for the functioning of all of these multilateral institutions. I think the IMF is somewhat better placed because it plays the role of a firefighter. And when you're a firefighter, you don't really have the luxury to fuss around. It's not about whether you can have another more trade agreement or you can give money to a country to build a road that will be available in 10 years. But it's about, are you going to bail out a country that is otherwise going to plunge into a crisis, which is not only going to affect the country, but is also going to spill over into the region.
18: A firefighter like the IMF may not be directly driven by politics or differences in economic approaches, but those politics and differences can sometimes create more fires to fight as they affect countries' fiscal positions.
25: We've certainly moved away from the time of ever closer integration and an efficiency-driven global trade model to one where national security concerns are becoming important, and I'm not denying that that's not an important one. That certainly is much more salient at this current world we live in. De-risking supply chains are an important factor, you know, making sure that you have strategic inputs in your own country, factories for those in your own countries, those are coming up too. What the IMF cares about is countries' fiscal situations. And if you're going to end up in a world where everybody is going to spend a whole lot more on defense spending, a whole lot more on building semiconductor chip factories, more rare earth discoveries, and all of that, then we could end up with this big build-up in debt in the world, which already is, frankly, on an unsustainable path.

0: determine who has influence over the fund.
1: The quota has gone up, but not commensurate to the formula that the United States made, which says that it should go up relative to the size of your economy. So given that China is now the second largest economy in the world, they should have the second most voting. But the U.S., in the last iteration of increasing quotas, they said, let's increase quotas, but not without voting power changes, because Japan is number two, and they, both Japan and the United States, don't want China to leapfrog over. It's caused a little bit of a legitimacy issue.
0: Whether it's the U.S. or China or the other major players in the IMF, like Japan, Germany, and France, the wealthy countries are the ones that control a fund whose entire purpose is to help poorer countries when they run out of money. But sometimes that has led to conditions on loans that some find unduly onerous.
1: The fund was supposed to be there to help countries get a shot in the arm to get back on their feet. But over time, it's had almost the same policy, which is austerity. Now, it's important to have it in countries that are profligate, like I said. But so many of the crises that have been happening over the past decade have been external shocks to countries that have good fundamentals.
2: Is there an inherent, even structural, challenge for the IMF in the difference between who needs the emergency funding and who decides on the emergency funding? Because the quotas are determined by how prominent the economy is, how successful it is, how many reserves they have, and the people who need it are the opposite of that. So you have sort of the haves deciding for the have-nots.
1: Yeah, you put the nail right on the head there. The countries that receive the programs have no say in what the design looks like. They can request, and they often get what they need, but they have no say in the terms.
0: But Gopinath says from her experience that often structural conditions are required by the situation.
3: The IMF has evolved as an institution in terms of the policies it recommends and what countries need to do in a crisis, just as the thinking in terms of the intellectual thought, too, in terms of what is helps a country in a crisis. So there was a time, and I would say the East Asian crisis was certainly one of those, where there was an excessive focus on just spending cuts. And it was about cutting spending across the board without much attention to the details about where the spending cuts would happen. I think that was a strategy that was appropriately rethought. And now the IMF is more targeted in how it spends. In fact, when it goes in and tells countries to reduce overall spending, it very often says that you need to increase spending to the most vulnerable in society because you are in a crisis and this is a particularly challenging time for them. So far more targeted in terms of what's needed with in terms of spending reductions. I mean, unfortunately, spending reductions are always a part of the solution because that's the only way for the country to come back to a more stable macro environment without racking up a large amount of debt. These policies are never easy, they're difficult, but I think the IMF has evolved over time in terms of making it better tailored to country circumstances.
0: The world has changed fundamentally since 1944 when the IMF was created, and it appears that one of the largest changes is about to come, with artificial intelligence poised to change just about every economy.
2: One of the things that we talk about all the time now is artificial intelligence and how it's going to transform our world. Typically, we don't know exactly how, but we think it's going to. When you look at specifically what the IMF does and how it may affect different nations differently, how can the IMF sort of anticipate that if it needs to?
3: Well, AI is hugely transformative and everybody has to pay attention to it, including the IMF. So even though the IMF has a relatively shorter horizon in terms of the kinds of problems it deals with, AI is something that they cannot not pay attention to. So they are, in the near term, just looking at where most of the AI development is happening and AI adoption is happening. It is happening in the more advanced world, and I would say China among the emerging markets. But everywhere else, the momentum is not as strong. So at least in the near term, we could see a divergence where you would have more productivity growth coming out of the U.S. relative to, say, developing countries. But hopefully over time, when developing countries figure out how to deploy AI to close their skill gap, to make sure, you know, when you have scarcity of doctors and teachers and technicians, you can close the skill gap through AI.
0: Whether it's AI or an emerging China or a breakdown in macroeconomic consensus, Gallagher says it's hard for an IMF fit for its

0: purpose in 1944 to remain so today. And that has led some to call for fundamental reform.
1: It needs to get bigger, it needs to get better, it needs to get more inclusive. It's not big enough. The monetary firepower that it has, only about $400 billion for the poorest countries. And if they all went to the fund like they did in during the global financial crisis, we'd be really drained. So one, it just needs to get bigger. Two, it needs to get better. It needs to tailor its programs to country circumstances. If it's an external shock, it should just give short-term liquidity without austerity conditions. And it needs to be more inclusive. The countries that are the biggest recipients need more say in the program design. Those are the three things. Make it bigger, make it better, make it more inclusive.
0: Up next, the billionaire next door. They may not be as famous as Elon Musk, but there are more of them around than you might suspect.
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5: ABC News, I'm Chuck Sievertson. SpaceX has launched its biggest, most powerful Starship yet on a test flight aimed at landing astronauts on the moon.
6: 5, 4, 3... Ignition.
5: It blasted off from the southern tip of Texas carrying 20 mock satellites that were released. There was engine trouble. When the rocket hit its final destination, the Indian Ocean, it burst into flames. That was not expected, says SpaceX. Concerns of a chemical spill or explosion from a toxic chemical leak at an aerospace facility in Garden Grove, California, forcing evacuations of tens of thousands of people in Orange County. Reaction from experts after the Pentagon released dozens of new videos of UFOs unexplained by the government. Astrophysicist Neil deGrasse Tyson spoke with ABC News.
7: If you're going to bring out the files, why not bring out the alien?
8: 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Is that too much to ask for?
5: This is ABC News.
9: And I'm Monica Ricks in the Bloomberg Newsroom. Here are some of the stories we're watching. The Federal Reserve has a new chairman. President Trump overseeing Kevin Warsh's swearing in at the White House yesterday, then said later in New York that he wants Warsh's help in stimulating the economy.
10: We're going to get the rates down. Rates are coming down with the energy. You watch what's going to happen. I had a rotten head of the Fed, and now I have a great head of the Fed.
9: Trump spent months criticizing Warsh's predecessor, Jerome Powell, for not cutting interest rates. Bloomberg's managing editor of U.S. economic policy, Kate Davidson, says Trump's encouraged Warsh to, quote, do his own thing.
11: Clearly seemed designed to maybe tamp down some of the concern among investors, a lot of the chatter around whether Warsh can actually do this. And the president up to now has made no secret of the fact that he wants interest rates to be lower. But he came out and delivered a message that seemed to be, you know, Kevin, you have at least my support for now to do what you think is the right thing for the economy.
9: You can hear the rest of Kate's interview on Bloomberg this weekend. It starts at 7 a.m. Eastern. Consumer sentiment hit a new record low this month as the war in Iran continues fueling inflation concerns. Joanne Sue is director of surveys at the University of Michigan.
12: Gas prices were mentioned by almost 40% of consumers completely unprompted. We had about 30% of consumers mentioning tariffs, but by and large, the consensus is that the pain of prices is widespread.
9: AAA has got the national average at $4.52 a gallon this morning, down 3 cents from yesterday. SpaceX launched a successful Starship test flight last night. We get more on that from Bloomberg's Ed Kalecki.
13: SpaceX's upgraded Starship successfully deployed mock satellites and returned to Earth largely unscathed, though its booster spun out of control and broke apart over the Gulf of Mexico. The gigantic rocket's 12th major test flight was a successful, if slightly rough and incomplete, debut of the vehicle, which is critical to Elon Musk's efforts to scale his rocket business into an artificial intelligence and satellite communications empire. Ed Kalenge, Bloomberg Radio.
9: And a jury says Boeing's not liable for lost revenue in a lawsuit involving its 737 MAX jets, which were grounded for 20 months after two deadly crashes in 2018 and 2019. Polish airline LOT had sued Boeing for fraud and negligence. Global news 24 hours a day and whenever you want it with Bloomberg News Now.
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0: This is a story about your next-door neighbor. They may not look ultra-wealthy, like a Jeff Bezos or a Kim Kardashian, but sometimes behind that unassuming front door lives someone who's found the secret to attaining great wealth. Princeton economist Owen Zidar calls them everywhere millionaires. Our colleague Scarlett Fu had the opportunity to sit down with both an everywhere billionaire and a couple that aspires to be.
25: You are one of the wealthiest people in America, but you keep a fairly low profile. I know that you are a known entity in Houston, but outside of Houston, there may not be a lot of people who know who Rich Kinder is.
26: And that's just fine.
25: Is that by design?
26: That's just fine, yeah. I wouldn't say it's by design, but yes, I guess it is in retrospect.
27: Rich Kinder didn't make his billions climbing the corporate ladder. Instead, Kinder created the bulk of his wealth by buying boring yet essential assets and then scaling them into what is now one of the largest pipeline companies in North America, Kinder Morgan.
26: I like unglamorous businesses, so it never bothered me in the least to be in an unglamorous business.
27: Kinder is part of a cohort of high net worth yet unassuming individuals that economists call the everywhere millionaires, or in his case, billionaires.
28: Wealthy people don't answer surveys, and, you know, some of them are covered by the media, but that's only a small slice of what's truly there. There's basically a hidden world of everywhere millionaires.
27: Owen Zidar is an economics professor at Princeton University who served on the Council of Economic Advisors during the Obama administration. He now focuses his research on tax policy as it pertains to high net worth individuals. His research will be published in a book titled The Everywhere Millionaire later this year.
28: An everywhere millionaire is a private business owner who is wildly successful, but usually operates under the radar based on the place or the industry that he or she is operating in. So you should think of a local auto dealer who has a big vacation home and like a really nice boat. And there are a ton of them, and they're in basically every neighborhood in America. So the way we measure wealth is in two components. We look at assets and people's debts. And so there are five main types of assets. There's pension wealth, private business wealth, public business wealth, fixed income, and housing. And so we basically add this all up for different projects. Then on the debt side, most debt is housing debt. There's some student loans and car payments, that sort of thing. And what we do is we just take the difference at market values, and that's your net worth.
27: According to Zidar's research, top earners derive most of their wealth from equity in businesses they founded or invested in.
28: If you take dentists, dentists have more revenue than the total revenue of every professional sports team in America. So the NFL, the NBA, MLB, all of their revenue combined is smaller than the revenue dentists make.
27: Manufacturing drives almost half of all corporate profits, but it makes up just a small share of the income going to millionaire-owned private businesses. Instead, these owners cluster in sectors like professional services, construction, and finance. What results is a quieter kind of wealth, earned through ownership stakes in privately held firms rather than big publicly traded companies.
28: Most people think you have to be like Jamie Dimon or Elon Musk, these really famous public company CEOs, to be really rich. But when you look in the data, there are 1,000 private business owners who have at least $10 million in net worth for every public company CEO. You don't have to follow the traditional white-collar path.
27: Kinder is one of those individuals. After studying law and serving in the JAG Corps, he transitioned to the private sector. He was general counsel of a small energy company that, through a series of mergers, later became Enron. He eventually headed up operations there, which consisted mainly of pipelines. After leaving Enron, Kinder decided to double down on that expertise.
25: You bought pipeline assets from Enron, and that at that time, the company treated it as kind of unwanted relics of the old economy. What did you see in the pipelines that perhaps others didn't?
26: Well, I saw that there was an opportunity to take midstream assets, and if you ran them correctly and really watched the bottom line carefully, had a good mix of debt and equity, that you could build those pipelines in a way that would allow your stock price to grow, and then you could use that stock price to make acquisitions of other companies. And that was really our game plan. Yeah, we started with really a tiny company. We had the market cap of the company, the value on the stock exchange, about $150 million, and we had about $150 million of debt. So overall, the enterprise value of what we started with was just a little north of $300 million, and we had 175 employees. We had this idea that that we would look for assets, we would run them as efficiently as we could, we would bend over backwards to serve our customers, and we would provide a good return to our shareholders. And that's kind of the mantra that we've followed for almost 30 years now.
25: And you built it through acquisitions?
26: Built it through acquisitions and also just some build out ourselves. We today, for example, we spend about between $3 and $3.5 billion a year on building new pipelines. The trick is don't overpay, but do what's fair and right to produce an adequate return for your shareholders.
25: Sounds like a very predictable business then.
26: I think it is. It's, no business without risk. And the old saying that it's the unexpected that always gets you. Who could have anticipated what we're going through in the Middle East today? Who could have anticipated COVID? But if your business is built on a solid foundation, you can weather whatever storms come along. We are partnering to develop a pediatric cancer center that's going to be a new 22-story building.
27: Rich Kinder made it into the ranks of the Everywhere Millionaires and beyond. But what about the rest of us? What are the chances we could join him?
1: This was the, I think, second or third place that we saw.
27: That's the plan for folks like Ray and Dana Cherry. The husband and wife team left their corporate jobs a couple of years ago.
3: Popular for general hand washing.
27: To buy a rather unassuming business in the San Francisco Bay Area, Monsam Portable 6.
1: We assessed hundreds of businesses in this process. And when it came down to which ones we were going to buy, it was a very short list, maybe four or five. And for us, the focus was on the profitability of the company, that it had consistent profitability, that the business itself was near to where we live, and that the product that, or the service that it was offering, was something that was unique and that we felt like we could come into and learn quickly and move to the next level.
3: This is a business that was founded by a husband and wife team to solve a food and beverage service problem. They were selling funnel cakes to local festivals and fairs, and husband, being an engineer, decided to build a unit like this in their garage to help them pass their health inspection. 28 years later now, that couple's retired, and this business has since solved these types of problems for over 11,000 unique customers. And that, all of that just really excited us.
25: I'm wondering what led you to leave these corporate jobs, these safe and steady corporate jobs, and decide to become owner-operators. It's a pretty big leap.
3: We had really successful, long-standing careers in the corporate world. I was in finance, Dana was in marketing. Entrepreneurship was always a really big goal of ours, and we'd considered different startup ideas over the years. We'd always thought, you know, hey, wouldn't this be really cool if we could do something like this together? And we came across entrepreneurship through acquisition. We thought this was a great time for us to take a shot at ownership, some autonomy, and leveraging our own expertise to building a business on our own.
1: This felt like a risk-adjusted path into entrepreneurship. The opportunity to purchase a business where there was already product market fit that was already established and had a path to having us come in and take it to the next level made perfect sense.
25: We spoke with an economist, Owen Zeider, and he says that a lot of American wealth is built through private and what he calls boring, often overlooked businesses. Does that idea feel true to your life experience right now?
3: Absolutely. As we've dug into this and you start to see which types of businesses are really running things in this country, that just became really clear to us the more time we spent in it.
1: We're stepping into a world where there's a wave of small businesses and just businesses that are going to need to be transitioned as those owners retire.
26: Basically, I think you better understand what you're walking away from and you better understand what you're walking into. And in my case, I understood very well what I was walking into. I knew those assets, didn't dream it would be as big as it would become. We've had a lot of luck along the way, but that's how I would view walking away from a corporate life.
27: The Cherries are still in the early innings of building their business. And as they get ready to scale, established owner-operators like Kinder advise that doing your due diligence is the key.
26: Generally, I've always believed that you shouldn't really invest in anything you don't understand. And if it's a business you understand and can run the numbers on and understand the strategic concept involved, I think you generally do okay. It's when you wade off into something that you don't really understand and you're relying on someone else to tell you, well, yeah, this is something that will really go, just stick with me. That's when you have to be, I think, very, very careful.
25: What's your advice to someone who wants to build real wealth through their own company, but doing so without the attendant celebrity and white hot spotlight?
26: I would say just pay attention to what you're doing and don't get carried away with PR or trying to be something you're not.
25: How would you advise someone who has a real business idea but is perhaps afraid to walk away from a stable career to go pursue it?
26: Well, I think it just depends on your tolerance for risk. You know, I don't think you want to jump out of a plane without a parachute. So I think you want to have a good understanding of that business that you're starting. And in my case, that worked out very well because I knew with this small set of assets we had, I knew we could make those work. You know, the first analyst call we had as Kinder Morgan, there were so few people covering us that we just had an open line. So there were four analysts on, all of whom I knew from my Enron days. And so one of them asked, he said, Rich, you know, you were COO of this big company, and now you're starting this little company you're starting now. What do you expect to accomplish? And I said, well, you know, I hope in 4 or 5 years this will be a $1 billion company. And one of those four people I could hear went, ha, ha. I confronted all four of those people years later, and they all swear they didn't do it. But I know for sure one of them thought I was absolutely nuts.
4: That does it for this edition of Bloomberg Wall Street Week. I'm David Westin. Stay with us. Today's top stories and global business headlines are coming up right now.
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7: Coming up on Bloomberg This Weekend, President Trump cancels travel as he weighs his next moves on Iran.
8: This is not good timing for me. I have a thing called Iran and other things.
7: Who he's meeting with as he tries to secure a deal.
10: And tracking an outbreak.
11: The outbreaks of Ebola and hantavirus in the past 2 weeks show why international threats need an international response.
10: The WHO says Ebola poses a very high risk in the Democratic Republic of Congo, as suspected cases triple in a week.
7: Plus summer sticker shock.
12: We could see that $5 sign by July 4, and who knows, if Americans don't slow down at $5, we could see $6 by Labor Day.
7: How the Iran war is pushing prices at the pump to their highest levels in nearly 4 years.
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9: Bloomberg This Weekend. We are coming to you live from Bloomberg's world headquarters in New York. I'm Christina Ruffini.
13: And I'm David Gura, alongside Lisa Mateo on this Saturday, May the 23rd. 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
9: And what's not going through the Strait still. We're still... Yes. Status quo there, and what we're going to do about it. But first, let's go to Lisa for the headlines.
14: You got it in this news coming in. A gas explosion at a coal mine in China's northern province of Shaanxi has killed at least 90 people. State media says the accident had happened Friday evening. Nearly 250 workers were on duty at the time. Many were hurt by toxic gas. The cause of this explosion is under investigation. Chinese President Xi Jinping has called for an all-out effort to rescue those still missing. Some 40,000 people were evacuated under evacuation orders in Southern California after a chemical tank leak. Now, that tank, it's located in an aerospace plastics facility in Garden Grove, and it holds between 6,000 and 7,000 gallons of hazardous chemical. No injuries or deaths have been reported. In New York, one person has died after a fire and two explosions on a barge at a commercial shipyard on Staten Island. New York City Mayor Zora Mamdani said more than 35 people were injured, most of them firefighters and other first responders.
15: I want to express my gratitude to every first responder who rushed to the scene. As the fire grew, first responders did what they always do. They ran towards danger so others could escape to safety.
14: Officials say an investigation is underway. Well, President Trump was at an event in Suffern, New York yesterday, a suburb represented by Mike Lawler, who is seeking re-election in the House in November's midterms. The president said crime and taxes are leading to an exodus of businesses and taxpayers from the state.
16: Companies are leaving. Rich people are leaving. People that pay a lot of money. All these rich companies, big, fat, beautiful companies. They have jobs and they have money and they're leaving, and nobody's stopping them from leaving.
14: The Federal Reserve has a new chair. Kevin Warsh, he was sworn in yesterday at the White House.
17: I will lead a reform-oriented Federal Reserve, learning from past successes and mistakes both, escaping static frameworks and models, and upholding clear standards of integrity and performance.
14: Oversaw the ceremony and stressed that the nation's central bank would remain independent.
18: Honestly, I really mean this. This is not said in any other way. I want Kevin to be totally independent. I want him to be independent and just do a great job. Don't look at me. Don't look at anybody. Just do your own thing and do a great job.
14: Secretary of State Marco Rubio is in India for a multi-day visit. The State Department says Rubio's trip is going to focus on energy, security, trade, and defense cooperation. David and Christina.
13: Lisa, thank you very much. You're used to these trips the Secretary takes, these kind of whirlwind Sweden to India in a weekend.
9: It's great for the passport stamps, but very bad for your mental health because there's no sleep and you don't know what time zone you're in. And but, you know, get to see a lot of cool places.
13: See what comes out of it.
9: All
13: thank
9: right.
13: you, Lisa.
9: Thanks, Lisa. This morning, President Trump is waking up in Washington. That's notable because he's not at Bedminster as originally planned, nor is he in the Bahamas for his son's wedding. He posted, quote, "While I very much wanted to be with my son, Don Jr., and the newest member of the Trump family, his soon-to-be wife, Bettina, circumstances pertaining to government and my love for the United States of America do not allow me to do so. I feel it is important for me to remain in Washington, D.C. at the White House during this important period of time."
13: Well, we don't know why this is an especially important period of time, but we do know President Trump met with Pentagon officials yesterday. The New York Times is reporting the president had an Oval Office meeting with Defense Secretary Pete Hegseth, in which they reportedly discussed options for potentially resuming a bombing campaign in Iran. Liberty News White House correspondent Kate Sullivan also had to change her travel plans for the weekend. She, too, is in Washington, not in Bedminster. Very grateful to have you with us this weekend, Kate. Let's start with Iran and the latest there. The ceasefire has been in place for about 6 weeks. Now we've heard varying comments from the president over the course of that six-week period. The back and forth continues between the U.S. and Iran through this Pakistani intermediary. Pakistani field marshal was in Tehran yesterday. Where do things stand, and does it feel like we're approaching a moment where something is potentially going to change?
19: That's right. It certainly does not feel that way. So mediators are in Tehran. The president, you know, of course, said that he held off on strikes earlier this week because he was really urged by allies, Gulf allies, to do so, and who had told him that there was really, you know, serious negotiations underway, that there was progress being made. It's really unclear whether that is actually happening. You know, we saw comments from the Ayatollah this week or spoke to Reuters saying that they would not hand over the highly enriched uranium. This is after Trump has been saying for a long time that that is a key point. That is something that, you know, he wants Iran to hand over that highly enriched uranium. They want to take it out. He even spoke, you know, in some detail to reporters about how, you know, they would go in together after the hostilities ended. And so we're just seeing a lot of, you know, and as we have been for weeks, just a lot of conflicting messages about where we actually stand, what progress is being made, and really what the other side has agreed to. So right now, we're just really in a holding pattern, as we have been for weeks now, frankly. And I think what's different about now is, you know, the president said he held off on these strikes. He also said he gave sort of a loose deadline when he spoke to reporters. He said, you know, maybe I'll give them until Friday or Saturday or Sunday or early next week. So we're sort of tracking a kind of loose early next week deadline for Iran to get back to the United States. About potentially, you know, a counteroffer. But the last couple of counteroffers we've seen, Trump has just completely discarded them and said they were non-starters.
9: And to your point, it doesn't seem like these two parties are any closer on the deal breakers. They haven't moved on the really big things. The other big thing is, of course, that the strait is still closed. And our commodities columnist, Javier Blas, has a column out this week talking about there could be a reality that the strait does not open for quite a while, talking about how the Suez was shut down for years during that conflict, so much so that the boats actually rusted waiting to go through. Is this a reality that you think the White House is willing or ready to face? Are they planning a contingency plan for this or for the other alternative, which is you now have this possible negotiation with Iran and Oman trying to create a permanent toll system through the strait if it does open?
19: Yeah, it's a great question. I asked the president about this a few weeks ago, about whether he would be okay with, and, you know, he's been asked several times, but when what he told me was that, you know, there would absolutely not, that he would not be okay with a kind of toll system or any kind of restrictions or the Iranians really controlling anything about the strait. You know, he said basically that the only thing he would accept is it completely opening. But again, when we think about the reality here, it's really unclear whether that is going to be feasible or even if it does open. I think now the fear is that Iran could just close it at any time, that this is a point of leverage now for them, something that they've realized that they have a lot of control over. I think, you know, the president has said that he will not lift the naval blockade. That's something that Iran needs or says that they need in order to open the strait. He says that under no circumstances will he lift the blockade unless a peace deal is finalized and there's something that is signed and done. So it seems with everything with this war, I think it's really interesting. The president, I think his top advisors are saying, you know, this is a huge concern for the midterms. Gas prices are so high. This war is very unpopular. But we heard the president this week say, essentially, everyone is telling me that this war is unpopular. He acknowledged that. He said that, you know, people are saying that this war is unpopular, but I think it's actually more popular than it is. And there seems to be sort of a digging in by the president saying, you know, I think this is important enough to continue. And we're seeing that in a lot of ways, you know, as this drags on and as gas prices get higher and higher and more, there's more anxiety heading into the midterms. The president seems to say this is worth it for him.
13: Kate, Christine and I were both on the terrace here at Bloomberg yesterday looking to the skies to see if we could see those ospreys carrying you and the other reporters and President Trump to Rockland County for this event that he did for Mike Lawler, the congressman in upstate New York. You were there for that event. I was wondering before we spoke with you this morning how much Congressman Lawler wanted the president to be there. He said, you know, if the president says he's coming to your district, you have him come to your district. But he is in a tenuous and difficult position here, the congressman, trying to hold on to that seat, which is heavily contested. What did you make of the comments from the president last night and the kind of welcome and reception that he got there in Rockland County?
19: Yeah, it was interesting because so Kamala Harris won that district. Lawler is facing a really tough re-election fight. He's a very vulnerable House Republican. I think, you know, what I felt like I saw from the president yesterday was him sort of trying to test out his midterm messaging, trying to really focus on the things that his advisors and allies have asked him to focus on, which is really domestic issues, the economy. He talked about SALT. There was a lot of you know, it seemed like we heard sort of a preview of what we're going to hear a lot of from the president as we head into the midterms, as he starts traveling more and getting out onto the road. I think the president also, frankly, just, you know, I covered his 2024 campaign and ended up going to more than 200 rallies, and it was, I think he does enjoy being out on the road and giving these speeches. And I'll also note that it was interesting, and perhaps it was just New York, but there were several protesters at different points in the speech who were escorted out. I don't remember the last time that I saw that many protesters at different times being escorted out. But in terms of, you know, the president's speech, he really tried to focus on the domestic issues and less on Iran, which is something that I think a lot of the people who are in his base really want him to be focusing on at this moment.
9: All right, Kate Sullivan, White House correspondent for Bloomberg. We're going to talk to you more about those domestic issues when you join us later in the show. Thank you so much for being with us.
13: Thank you very much. Well, funerals and large gatherings are now suspended in the northeast of the Democratic Republic of the Congo as authorities track a new Ebola outbreak there. The WHO says this outbreak now poses a high risk for the country, but the risk of the disease spreading globally remains low.
9: The WHO, alongside researchers at Imperial London College, also believe the Ebola outbreak may be substantially larger than officially detected. Joining us now from Melbourne, Australia, is Bloomberg Senior Editor for Global Health and Medical Science, Jason Gale. Thank you for making the time. What is it about this outbreak? I mean, you write in your column that they were expecting an outbreak, but not this one. Why not this strain, and why not at this time? Why is this so dangerous?
0: Really, it's because of the fact that this is actually a rare strain of Ebola. Bundibugyo has only turned up twice that we know of since 2007. Both times, the cumulative number of cases was fewer than 200. So experts were predicting the next Ebola outbreak would more likely be the Zaire strain that caused the devastating outbreak in West Africa just over a decade ago. And so this one wasn't on anyone's radar.
13: I want to ask you, you quote Dr. Craig Spencer in your piece, and those of us who've lived in New York for a while remember when he, a doctor who was based here, came back from Africa carrying Ebola and the kind of fracas that caused here in the city. I remember there was a bowling alley in Brooklyn that closed down. There was a lot of agita just surrounding him being here and having a positive case here in the United States. He now is at Brown University continuing to study this disease. What did he say about the response to this one compared to what we saw back in 2014 and 2016? How are the circumstances surrounding this one different, both in terms of the epidemiological side of things and also just the public health response?
0: Yeah, so we know that with this particular strain, Bundibugyo, there is no approved treatment or vaccine. So unlike Zaire, that the world had been sort of practicing in countering with vaccines and monoclonal antibody therapies, here we have nothing like that. We're going back to where we were in 2014, just with supportive care. So from that perspective, it's kind of really just devastating. But also because many of the mechanisms that we had in place to try to arrest these outbreaks quickly, to get on top of them, have been kind of wound back through aid cuts, for example, cuts to the CDC, research being pared back at the NIH. So on that level, too, it's also very disappointing.
9: Yeah, you have another quote from Dr. Spencer about that exact thing in your piece, saying, you know, the deeper frustration is the sense that the world keeps repeating the same cycle of panic and neglect. We've put together, torn down the infrastructure that we need to do all this in the span of a decade. Talk to us about how big of a deal it is for, there's been a lot of cuts across the board globally to NGOs, but especially the dissolution of USAID and what kind of a difference that made, even if it's not medical personnel, just eyes on the ground, logistics, people in villages noticing things that they can report back, like really basic things are not happening.
0: Yeah, exactly. Contact tracing, that's, you know, finding out all of the people that infected people were in contact with, and then checking them, testing them, isolating them, making sure that they aren't infected and then spreading it on. That work was largely done by USAID officials. And of course, that organization is no longer running. So there is a big hole there. The US is, of course, withdrawn from the World Health Organization. So this UN body has lost its biggest donor and has had to pare back on a lot of its programs around the world. So we're seeing this all sort of coming to roost.
13: Jason, last question here is just about the U.S.'s response. And my inbox this week has been flooded with emails from the State Department emphasizing all that the U.S. government is doing, noting that the CDC is kind of running point here. And I kind of catalog here what the CDC has said, that the public health screenings for those arriving from areas affected by Ebola here in the U.S., they're coordinating with airlines, they're enhancing port protection, deploying CDC personnel for outbreak containment, really emphasizing the fact that their goal here is not to have any Ebola cases here in the United States. How do you assess the work that the U.S. government is doing? Again, drawing that contrast back to 2014, 2016, how radically different is it?
0: Well, for one thing, Tom Friedman, when he was the CDC director back 10 years ago, Ebola in West Africa was a full-time job for him, I'm told. At the moment in the CDC, we have a part-time director. I think that's pretty telling. There are so many parts of the U.S. Health and Human Services bureaucracy that are missing. There's no Surgeon General. There's no FDA commissioner. Like, if you go through the list, there are a lot of pieces missing. And while the State Department is saying that they've got all people on the ground, reporting, I think, by the New York Times, is suggesting that many of those jobs that are ostensibly, you know, on the ground in DRC are actually vacant.
1: Mm. Yeah.
13: Jason, appreciate the time, especially on Saturday night for you down there in Australia. Very grateful for that. That's Jason Gale, author of the book After COVID, The Health Impacts That Will Last Generations, a medical and science editor for us here at Bloomberg News. Be sure to read Jason's weekend essay right now at Bloomberg.com.
1: All right. And coming up, Memorial Day weekend, coming in with some pain for holiday travelers. How much more it's going to cost you to hit the road or the skies. That's straight ahead on Bloomberg This Weekend.
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14: Thank you for joining us live on Bloomberg This Weekend. I'm Lisa Mateo. Let's get you up to date on today's top stories. The World Health Organization said that the Ebola outbreak now poses a, quote, very high risk for Congo. That's up from the previous categorization of high, but adds that the risk of the disease spreading globally remains low. Yesterday, authorities in northeastern Congo, they banned funeral wakes and gatherings of more than 50 people to curb the outbreak. Foreigners seeking permanent residency in the U.S., well, they'll now have to leave the country to apply for green cards. The surprise change by the Trump administration to a long-standing policy is sparking concern and confusion among aid groups, immigration lawyers, and immigrants. They say requiring people to travel abroad could leave many stranded for weeks, months, or even years in backlogged appointment systems. A federal judge in Tennessee dismissed human smuggling charges against Salvadorian migrant Kilmar Abrego Garcia after concluding the U.S. government brought the case in retaliation for his legal fight against being deported. The human smuggling case that was filed after a court ordered Abrego Garcia return to the U.S. Tulsi Gabbard resigning as director of the National Intelligence, her husband battling cancer. Gabbard was an outspoken critic of interventions and had largely been sidelined from President Trump's national security team. Her last day will be June 30th. And SpaceX's Starship blasted off from the southern tip of Texas. Despite some engine trouble, it reached its final destination, splashing down in the Indian Ocean. Dave and Christina, comes just 2 days. Elon Musk said that the company, he's taking the company public. So, yeah.
13: Talk to Lauren Grush about this a little bit later in the show, but I mean, it is a spectacular. You said you used to cover, as a reporter in Texas, this part of Texas, which is now this kind of space, not space coast, obviously.
23: Yes, but there's nothing there in this town. Like when I was there 10 years ago, there was nothing there. And it's about to, after this IPO hits, potentially have this huge boom. It's one of these desolate former towns where you can see tumbleweeds kind of rolling around. And now it's going to be
14: the center of attention.
23: I was reading they've now got like French cafes,
13: wow,
23: and shopping districts. So now maybe it's
13: to go back.
23: All right.
13: Thank you, Lisa.
23: On that note, thanks, Lisa. Well, we won't be going back there for Memorial Day. We actually won't be traveling. But nearly 45 million people are expected to hit the road this weekend. That's according to AAA. The holiday, of course, marks the official, unofficial start of the summer travel season. But drivers in all 50 states are paying significantly more at the pump than they were just weeks ago.
13: It's also growing concern prices could climb even higher as the blockade of the Strait of Hormuz continues to disrupt global energy markets. According to analysts at GasBuddy, if the strait were to remain closed much longer, gas prices could spike to $5 a gallon.
23: We spoke with Patrick DeHaan. He's GasBuddy's head of petroleum analysis, and Clint Henderson, who's at The Point Sky. He's their managing editor. And we started with Patrick asking about that $5 a gallon and if that could really happen this summer if the strait doesn't open.
24: Well, certainly looking like that is a stronger and stronger possibility as we're now 82 days into what's happened between the U.S. and Iran. The strait has remained blocked and millions of barrels of oil every day are not traveling through the strait that normally would. And that is going to continue to be very impactful. More moving forward, especially in the summer as demand for gasoline, diesel and jet fuel goes up. All the products derived from oil are certainly sorely needed. Global inventories are declining. And that means that the longer the Strait of Hormuz continues to be closed, we could see an elevated risk of the national average reaching the $5 a gallon mark, something we've only seen for less than a week back in 2022.
13: Patrick, I want to ask you about something that the governor of California posted. Gavin Newsom started a bit of a kerfuffle. He posted, Californians, if you're hitting the road this holiday weekend, be sure to avoid Chevron. He told them to fill up at unbranded gas stations instead. This is because Chevron, as he put it, criticized his policies in the state and blamed them for higher prices. What do we make of this? We know that California is this crucible where prices seem to be a lot higher than other states.
24: I think any credible analyst would say that California's played a major role in gas prices being elevated. I mean, make no mistake, when your gas is $6 a gallon, there's a heavy influence when nobody else in the country is seeing gas prices like California. So I think there's a lot to be said that politicians have steered California's gas prices up by having things like cap and trade, a low carbon fuel standard, the nation's highest gasoline taxes, and very stringent regulations when it comes to operating refineries. I mean, look at Texas. You compare the two, it's very, you know, type of gasoline is very similar. It's not like Texas is a different state where economics doesn't work. A lot of what happens in California is really impacted by political rule from the last 10, 15, even 20 years.
23: Clint, I want to ask you, despite the high prices, this is supposed to be one of the busiest Memorial Day travel weekends on record. Do you expect to see these prices change behavior when it comes to travel later in the summer? And what is the tipping point for when people just say, forget it, I'm just staycation for me, I can't afford it?
5: Yeah, we're getting there. I think so far the consumer has been remarkably resilient. In fact, we're seeing, as you mentioned, record-breaking demand. But I think we're close to that breaking point now. We just got new polls in the field from YouGov. I was just looking at them, and 32% of those we polled said if prices continue to rise, they may scale back their summer plans. So I think we're right at the edge there. But look, the airlines have been raising baggage fees. They've raised ticket prices over and over again. We're looking at summer airfare up between 20 and 30%. So far, that's not impacting bookings, but I have a feeling that's going to change if this continues.
23: It's impacting my bookings. You guys keep nagging. It's becoming a running joke. You guys keep nagging on me to take a break. And every time I Google prices, I go, nope. Sorry, go ahead.
8: Let me tease a bit more out of that, Clint, because I think since the last time we spoke, we saw Spirit Airlines go out of business, and that kind of made us newly aware of the pressure a lot of these airlines are under. Through the polling that you've seen, through what you've heard from airlines, how acute is the pain that they're facing, and how much has that been compounded by the energy crisis we've seen as a result of the war in the Middle East?
5: Yeah, I mean, the truth is that the U.S. carriers are at least are a little more insulated. You know, Delta has a refinery, but also they've raised prices substantially to take care of some of that hit they're taking on jet fuel prices. But look, that's a huge part of their costs every day. And so, yes, fares are going up. They're raising bag fees across the board. Even Frontier, low-cost carrier, has said that it's raised fares five times since the war started, and they're seeing no resistance from consumers. So it's remarkable that people just want to travel. They don't seem to care. But with prices up, you know, 30% for Europe, we're seeing 30 up to 40% higher airfare. It's going to start to change behavior here before too long.
23: Patrick, beyond just availability and supply and the Strait still being closed, are there other factors that you're watching that could push gas prices to that $5 mark or potentially higher?
24: Well, you know, we talk about things like jet fuel and gasoline, and it's all about refineries right now. You know, without refineries, we have none of these products. And we just saw a rash of refining issues in the Great Lakes that caused gasoline prices to spike, and causing diesel prices also to spike to new all-time records. So this summer is going to be one where we're focused not just on oil and what's going on with the Strait of Hormuz, but without refineries, we have none of it. So, you know, look for refinery updates. A lot of refineries, by the way, very timely upgrades, including a major upgrade that produces more jet fuel down in Texas. And you're going to see refineries tinkering what they can get out of their refineries. And by the way, that's the interesting development. Jet fuel prices have actually come back a little bit as refineries are heavily incentivized to sacrifice diesel and gasoline production where they can to yield more jet fuel. So, you know, if something happens, you know, major hurricane as we get into hurricane season as well, could be very impactful this summer.
8: Clint, I think the age-old calculus when you're taking a trip, when a lot of people are taking a trip, is it worth driving? Is it worth flying? That's an economic consideration. It's a time consideration. How is that calculus being shaped at this moment in time because of the rising energy prices that we're seeing? I guess you could make the case probably that it's not as, on some of these shorter trips, not as economical to drive as maybe it was in the past.
5: Yeah, I think that's true. But the truth is the rising cost of fuel increases prices across the board for everything when it comes to travel. So whether you're taking a road trip or you're trying to stay at a roadside hotel, the costs are going up for food, for transportation, for Uber. It's across the board increases. So it's not like you're going to get a great deal by driving instead of flying in most cases. Either way, you're going to pay more than you were last summer.
23: All right. You cover points and rewards every day, something I will admit to being very bad at because it requires organization.
8: You are bad at that?
23: Yes, I'm terrible. Are you good at points?
8: Yes, I am.
23: That surprises me 0%. All right, the disorganized one of us is very bad at points. If you are an adult like David Gura and keep track of these things, is this a good way, a good summer to try to redeem those, to try to defray some of those costs, and where are the places they can be most effective?
5: Yeah, absolutely. When cash fares are high, you're going to get the most value from your points and miles. And this is what I say to everybody. Earn them and burn them. Do not hoard points because they're getting less valuable over time. You've seen this with programs like Delta SkyMiles, where a Delta One flight may have used to cost 80,000 Delta SkyMiles, and now it's 400,000 Delta SkyMiles. And here's what's killing folks right now. They're adding fuel surcharges on top of award redemptions. So especially if you're flying in and out of London or Paris, you're going to use all your points and you're going to have to pay exorbitant cash copays, which sort of takes some of the value out. So avoid London if you can. That's my best advice. But you still find really good deals with points and miles. They are out there, but use them because they're getting less valuable over time.
8: Patrick, let me throw the last question to you. I just love your broader outlook here for the

0: far apart, though in the last couple of days, maybe a little bit more promise, but we're still here. And if that entrenchment continues into July 4, I think we're going to see that $5 a gallon price coming out, because overall, the longer the strait remains closed, we've already lost out on over 1.2 billion barrels of oil. If we continue to see that, the U.S. reserves and global reserves are declining rapidly. When those run out, you know, we could see that $5 sign by July 4. And who knows, if Americans don't slow down at $5, we could see $6 by Labor Day. Wow. All of it, though, is very much contingent on something absolutely unpredictable if and when the Strait of Hormuz opens and we start to see ships going back through it again.
1: I think a lovely summer vacation walking laps around Central Park is going to sound perfect for me.
2: Yeah.
1: But Patrick DeHaan and Clint Henderson, thank you both so much for joining us.
3: Thank you.
1: All right, as many of us weigh those decisions for summer getaways, we are often bombarded with hotel options, and you got to decide whether you're going to splurge on a luxury room or go budget-friendly.
2: Well, these days it's getting harder to spot the difference between those two things, as Bloomberg travel columnist Brandon Presser explains.
4: Can you guess how much this Miami hotel room costs per night? How about this one? Or this one? Hotel rooms are all starting to look the same, and I would know. As a travel reporter, I have visited over 3,000 hotels. Back in the 50s, as air travel took off, hotels used to be all about the novelty of the destinations. They made you feel like you were staying somewhere exciting and new. In the 90s, fashion designers started putting their stamps on hotels, making them feel moody and cool. Corporate consolidation under the big brands like Marriott, Hilton, or Hyatt are a big reason for this movement towards sameness. Actually, these behemoths are everywhere. 65% of luxury hotels around the world are run by corporate chains. Industry insiders told me that design standards work, and in fact, consumers like the familiarity. Using the same playbook across a hotel brand means the big corporations can be more efficient and buy in bulk, saving cash and time. It's something investors love too. We all take shorter trips, and we pack less, which means we need less storage for our stuff. That means rooms can be smaller and simpler, while common spaces, like lobbies, get much more design attention. According to experts, these high-traffic zones are where you see the most financial investment. So it's no wonder that all of these rooms in Miami look so similar.
2: I kind of like the sameness. I like a comfortable bed, Christina. I like to know what I'm getting.
1: I will give you, it is nice to know you're getting certain things, but they do all, again, as we travel around the world, they do all feel the same.
2: All right, coming up here, we're going to talk about SpaceX calling its latest launch a success as Elon Musk.
5: Need a good laugh? 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
10: Thank you for joining us live on Bloomberg This Week. And I'm Lisa Mateo. Let's get you up to date on today's top stories. NASCAR fans, they are remembering driver Kyle Busch. Now, Busch died 3 days before he was set to run the Coca-Cola 600 at Charlotte Motor Speedway. NASCAR CEO Steve O'Donnell says,
11: I think personally about Kyle Busch and NASCAR. And to me, Kyle Busch just defines what it means to be a racer in NASCAR. Everything about it, the fire, the greatness, the heart that sometimes you rarely saw. The sport was truly lucky to have him.
10: Cause of death has not been released. Busch was 41 years old. To golf, where the PGA Tour hits TPC Craig Ranch in McKinney, Texas. Siwoo Kim, he tops the leaderboard at 18 under par, followed by a five-way tie for second that includes Americans Scottie Scheffler, Wyndham Clark, and Jackson Suber at 13 under par. Some NHL playoffs action last night. The Vegas Golden Knights, well, they topped the Colorado Avalanche 3-1 in Game 2. Tonight, the Montreal Canadiens take on the Carolina Hurricanes. To basketball now, the Oklahoma City Thunder. Well, they beat the San Antonio Spurs 123-108 in Game 3 of the Western Conference Finals last night. The Thunder, they lead the series 2-1. Tonight, it is the night. The New York Knicks take on the Cleveland Cavaliers. The Knicks lead 2-0. You heard that? None. There we go. And Lionel Messi, he has joined the exclusive club of athletes with a net worth above $1 billion. His fortune, well, it soared through a massive paycheck from Inter-Miami, real estate, and stakes in several companies. And that actually puts him alongside his longtime rival guys, Cristiano Ronaldo, too. So they're both kind of in that same space there. It's a lot of money.
12: So much.
13: Excited at this game? Clearly.
10: I am. I can't say up for it, but I'm excited.
13: Well, we'll give you permission.
10: Thanks.
13: All right. It's been a heck of a week for SpaceX. The company launched its powerful Starship rocket Friday night after a one-day delay. It was the 12th test flight for the 407-foot rocket, which is meant to someday carry astronauts to the moon and eventually Mars. Starship blasted off from Elon Musk's Starbase in Texas for an hour-long flight to deploy 20 mock satellites into orbit.
9: It was largely considered a success. Despite some fireworks, the Super Heavy booster fell out of control shortly after liftoff, crashing into the Gulf of Mexico. Now, the main Starship returned to Earth about an hour later, splashing down in the Indian Ocean as planned, and then bursting into flames. Still, Elon Musk says it was a good day.
13: Last night's launch follows SpaceX filing publicly for what's likely to be the largest IPO in history. The company hopes to raise as much as $75 billion. It's targeting a $2 trillion valuation. The prospectus SpaceX filed gives us new insight into SpaceX's business and its aspirations. We spoke with Lauren Grush, who covers space for Bloomberg.
12: What it showed me is just kind of how on paper this company does not appear to match the astronomical numbers that we are hearing around this IPO. You know, we've reported that they potentially will go public at a $2 trillion valuation or something around there. They want to raise tens of billions of dollars. But when you look at the actual raw numbers, you know, this company seems to be losing money. Its launch business wasn't profitable last year. Now, it's Starlink internet business, which provides broadband with its satellite constellation around the Earth. You know, that does seem to be growing. It's growing subscribers. It's bringing in more and more revenue each year. But overall, it does not seem to match, you know, the hype that this IPO has been creating.
9: Astronomical. I see what you did there. Very clever, very clever. But I found this so interesting because, yeah, to your point, you know, targeting a $2 trillion valuation. But when you look at the prospectus, it's the unsexier parts of the company that are doing really well, like Starlink. So are they pivoting at all? Are they leaning into that? Are they still focused on the big shiny space objects when they go to potential stockholders, investors and say, like, give us this money. This is what we're worth.
12: I think what a lot of people have noticed and what I also noticed about this, which is bizarre for me as somebody who's been covering SpaceX for so long, is that SpaceX appears now to be all in on AI. It's more of an AI company than it does seem to be a space company. Now, that being said, its space component is, you know, extremely valuable and important for what it wants to do with this AI sector, right? It's been talking about launching up to 1 million AI data centers in space. And the way that you do that is through launch. So that is still a really critical part of its mission and what it needs to do in order to achieve all of these aspirational goals. And then at the same time, its Starlink business is the one that is proving that it can actually make money from a large constellation of satellites in space. So I think that will ultimately still continue to grow and help to supplement, you know, a lot of these big aspirational goals. But at the same time, it's very clear that the launch part of the business is not the big money maker. Still, it's extremely valuable for what they want to do.
13: Big question here is what this means for the man behind this company, for Elon Musk, and all the whispers that he'll be the world's first trillionaire. Again, going back to what was filed this week, what did we learn about his compensation, what he's how he's likely to profit or make out from this this IPO when it happens?
12: Right. So I think that he's, you know, his big pay package is tied to probably one of the most amazing goals you could possibly have as a CEO, which is this idea that you'll get paid when we have up to 1 million residents on a Mars colony.
13: A million residents on Mars.
12: Yeah, I let's just say I'm not sure that is something that Elon will be seeing in his lifetime. Uh-huh. I'm happy if you want to bring me back on the show when that is achieved, and I'll say that I'm wrong. I'm happy to do that. That is just an extremely aspirational goal, but you have to admit, you know, this is a prospectus that reads more like science fiction than other prospectuses. So that's fun for us, and it'll be interesting to see just how much they get to that goal moving forward.
9: But I did want to ask you about that because, I mean, this is serious money and these are serious investors. And when you have someone writing, the other part of that was that he wants, say, like a humanity backup plan on this Mars colony, kind of a space arc in case nuclear winter or something happens. I mean, does that frighten investors at all? Like, yes, it's fun and aspirational, but if this is the focus of the man running this company and not the parts of the company that are actually tangible and making money, does that spark any concern?
12: I think one thing that you could probably take away from what was in this document is that SpaceX does not appear to be very concerned with what I think other companies would be concerned about, which is showing that they're not making money, you know, showing this extreme CapEx, the capital expenditure that they have. I think what they're banking on is kind of the, you know, cult of personality around Elon and the fact that they have this extremely impressive resume with bringing down launch costs, you know, being an extremely valuable launch provider for commercial, the launch marketplace and the U.S. government and even the world. And so I think what they are banking on is having investors remember that past success and how they've been able to dominate the launch market, dominate the space industry, and hoping that people will want to buy in because of that past success and see them replicate that moving forward. So I think if you're going to invest in SpaceX now, it's not because you're hoping to have these short-term gains, you know, in the next year or even in the next 5 years. I think what you're doing now is you're saying, I'm going all in on Elon Musk's vision. And because of what he's achieved in the past, I think he can do it again in the future. And I want to be along for that ride.
13: So critical to what Elon Musk is proposing there, or the company's proposing there, getting all these people to Mars, is this Starship rocket. Talk about the importance of that to the launch side of the business, figuring out a way to get this to launch reliably in a way that it hasn't been able to so far.
12: Right. Well, I think you'll notice that in their prospectus, one of their top risk factors is Starship. And like I said earlier, you know, while launch appears on paper to be a small part of this business, is extremely important to what they want to do next. And Starship is basically the backbone of all of these future ambitions. You know, they want to launch these data centers into space. They have to be able to launch on Starship. They want to launch larger versions of their Starlink satellites. Those are specifically designed to launch on Starship. Also, their future direct-to-cell satellites, which connect to unmodified smartphones, they also have to launch on Starship. And so what they detail in their filing is that if Starship doesn't work or if it's majorly delayed, that's going to have a huge ripple effect on all of these major programs. So Starship has to work. They've designed it. They've made it on the critical path for all of their success. And so it has to work in order for all of these things to happen. And so, again, launch may seem small, but in the end, it's the key pivotal point for their future.
13: Lauren Gresh, thank you very much. You're welcome back anytime before or after Elon Musk gets a million people to Mars. Happy to have you anytime.
14: Yeah, if you want to zoom in from Mars, anytime. That's also fine. Just let us know.
12: Yeah, no. I'll take the moon, maybe not Mars.
13: There we go.
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13: Welcome back to Bloomberg This Weekend. I'm David Gura alongside Christina Ruffini. For decades, luxury brands have built their businesses on two things, exclusivity and aspiration.
9: That's right. Earlier, we spoke with Bloomberg News European luxury retail reporter, which, by the way, is a great job, Angelina Reskowitz, about how changing tastes and economic uncertainty are actually slowing those sales, as well as Chanel's recent surprising earnings cycle.
26: We have calculated the dividend payouts for the owners of Chanel since 2017, and that windfall comes up to about $21 billion. So it's very important. It's quite massive. And that $21 billion windfall feeds into the family vehicle, which is called Mousse. And they've invested in different businesses, including notably, in the U.S., the fashion brand The Row.
9: Oh, interesting. The Row. It is a nice fashion brand. A little out of my bracket most of the time, but we can aspire. But why does this matter? Because Chanel has had a bit of a rough go. I know for a while they really didn't even have an in-house designer. The house of Chanel was making the collections kind of in collaboration. Talk to us about why this is an odd time to be taking out that much money and to pay yourself that big of a dividend.
26: 2025 was a better year for Chanel. They returned to growth after a drop in sales in 2024. Chanel also suffered the slowdown and then the downturn in demand for luxury goods. You know, after the post-pandemic, there was a boom in luxury goods. People wanted to go out. They wanted to look good. And Chanel enjoyed this. However, there was probably in the last 2 years, there was probably a lack of interest from consumers for Chanel goods because they probably didn't innovate enough. They didn't create products that inspired a lot of desirability.
9: When you talk about the luxury houses in general, to your point, they have had a slowdown. Part of it is because there was just such that extraordinary growth. And you even have the CEO of Yves Saint Laurent this week saying exactly that the growth was extraordinary but not sustainable, and brands need to work harder at retaining aspirational clients. And to your point, making products that people really want. You know, it strikes me there was this bit of a scandal where it turned out some of the bags were being made very cheaply and the markup was very high. There's been a lot of complaints about the quality of these products and what they're charging them for. Is this kind of a turning point for these houses that they need to get back to basics if they want to save their business model as it is?
26: Absolutely. I think there was a point where brands in the post-pandemic, they got complacent. They probably thought that the sky was the limit. They could increase prices and not see a repercussion or a backlash from consumers. And that actually, that is what happened at some point when, for instance, in the case of Chanel, a classic flap bag about 2 years ago in Paris, it went above the symbolic 10,000 euro level. And so that obviously makes people think twice. And, you know, it's basically the same product, but I can see that the prices are just going up and up. And analysts, they call this greedflation. And some brands were accused of increasing prices too much compared to other ones. And in this category, I think, you know, people agree to say that Chanel was probably one of them, maybe Dior as well, and others. And in order to gain, again, the attention from consumers, there was, in the past 2 years, there was a big creative reshuffle among the top fashion brands, whether that's Christian Dior with Jonathan Anderson, of course, Chanel with Mathieu Blazy.
9: And he used to be at Bottega, right?
26: Gucci, Demna. Yeah. Sorry?
14: Sorry, yeah,
26: he came from Bottega Veneta. Yeah, absolutely. But also Celine, and other ones. So basically you need to show that, you need to increase the value perception of your products. And I think, that's what the brands, would agree on.
14: One way to get excitement and get new consumers potentially is these drops we're seeing, these collaborations between higher end brands and slightly more affordable brands. And I wanted to talk to you about this Swatch collab with this very high-end watch brand that I'm going to let you say because I'm going to mess it up, and I know all the watch nerds are going to come for me, including my brother. But they had these pop Swatches that literally caused stampedes and frenzies and stores to have to shut because they couldn't deal with this. What was this, and why was it such a big deal, and do you expect to see more of these?
26: Absolutely. So it was a collaboration between Swatch, you know, mass watches, you know, a big, you know, democratic watch brand, and then Audemars Piguet. And this is probably the top of the pyramid with Rolex and Patek Philippe. Audemars Piguet, just to give you a sense, they produce about 50,000 watches a year. Yeah. Versus Swatch, the brand, they produce 4.4 million watches a year. So you've got a mass brand and then a very exclusive brand. It generated mayhem in the run-up. People were camping outside the stores for a couple of days ahead of the sale, which was on Saturday, the 16th of May, and that was across all over the world. And it was in the Swatch, you know, stores. It was in physical stores. It wasn't an online. You couldn't buy them online. And the thing is, as you say, we saw scenes of mayhem, of chaos. Sometimes people being pepper sprayed because some of the
14: stores didn't even open. Because they said, we're not engaging in this. We're not opening today. Go home.
26: I think there was a disappointment in the execution. In the concept, I think it's up for debate. It's probably going to be very positive for Swatch. Swatch, you know, they're suffering because they are it's a mass brand, and the value right now is in the top of the pyramid, so in the exclusive brand. And for Audemars Piguet, Ilaria Ressa, the CEO of Audemars Piguet, she said it's probably going to generate interest again in mechanical watches, which, you know, volumes of mechanical watches have also been falling over the past few years. So that is probably also the positive for Audemars Piguet. But some people will say, actually, Audemars Piguet doesn't need that because it's super exclusive.
14: Okay.
26: So we'll have to see in the numbers of Swatch.
14: And we'll have to see how many people who buy those watches can actually read them, because apparently this is a thing. People can't read analog watches anymore. All right, Angela Nareskowicz, she's a Bloomberg News European luxury retail reporter. Merci mille fois.
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3: 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The latest headlines, key analysis, big interviews, and the stories that hit home on your days off.
14: Welcome back to Bloomberg This Weekend. It is 8 a.m. in New York. We are coming to you live from Bloomberg's world headquarters. I'm Christina Ruffini.
13: I'm David Gura, alongside Lisa Mateo, bringing you the latest breaking news, reports, and analysis live this morning and every Saturday and Sunday from 7 o'clock to 10 o'clock a.m. And our focus this morning, in part, is on what's happening in Africa, Christina, this Ebola outbreak that continues to widen. And there does seem to be this effort underway to kind of ascertain what facts we actually do know at this point, how long this has been kind of spreading across the Democratic Republic of the Congo, and what the policy response has been in light of the fact that so much of it has been eviscerated in the U.S., at least.
14: Exactly right. That getting a handle on what's happening has been hampered, in fact, by the fact that you no longer have as many aid workers, not just from the U.S., but especially from USAID, from CDC involved in this process. We're going to break that all down and talk about how much of a threat it is to other nations outside the hot zone right now. But first, we want to go to Lisa Mateo with the headlines.
4: You got it. In Persian Gulf nations and Pakistan, they are stepping up efforts to push for an Iran peace deal. Now, Pakistani's army chief visited Tehran Friday for discussions on an accord with Iran's foreign minister. And sources telling Bloomberg the United Arab Emirates has joined Qatar and Saudi Arabia in appealing to President Donald Trump to allow more time for negotiations. Meanwhile, Axios and CBS News reported that Trump was preparing for a possible fresh round of strikes. Now, meanwhile, Israel's military hit two residential buildings in post-warning strikes in central Gaza, leaving two people wounded and major damages. That's according to hospital officials and residents. Now, there were no reported casualties. Meanwhile, yesterday, the president told a rally in New York the war will be over soon. He also talked about taxes in the state.
1: New York can never be the same if it's losing its tax base, and the people that pay 85% of the taxes are leaving. And we're taking in illegal immigrants. Oh, they're wonderful people, and all, but they're not paying any tax. They're taking your money.
4: The Federal Reserve has a new chair. Kevin Warsh was sworn in yesterday at the White House.
5: I will lead a reform-oriented Federal Reserve, learning from past successes and mistakes both, escaping static frameworks and models, and upholding clear standards of integrity and performance.
4: Now, President Trump oversaw the ceremony and stressed that the nation's central bank would remain independent.
1: Honestly, I really mean this. This is not said in any other way. I want Kevin to be totally independent. I want him to be independent and just do a great job. Don't look at me. Don't look at anybody. Just do your own thing and do a great job.
4: Secretary of State Mark Rubio in India for a multi-day visit. The State Department says Rubio's trip will focus on energy security, trade, and defense cooperation. Rubio already met with Indian Prime Minister Narendra Modi today. And the U.S. ambassador to India posting on social media that Rubio has extended an invite to visit the White House in the future. And foreigners seeking permanent residency in the U.S., well, they'll now have to leave the country to apply for green cards. The surprise change by the Trump administration to a long-standing policy, well, it's sparking concern and confusion among groups like immigration lawyers as well as immigrants. Now, they say requiring people to travel abroad could leave many stranded for weeks, months, or even years in backlogged appointment systems as well. David and Christina.
9: It's really strange because normally when you're applying for a green card, you can't leave the country. Right. That's the whole thing. Here. You have to stay while that process is going through. I have a friend who's going through it right now, and she's a big travel bug, and she's frustrated that she can't leave. But this is the complete opposite of that.
4: You have to go to the country.
13: More confusion. More policy confusion. Lisa, thank you very much.
9: All right. An Ebola outbreak in Central Africa is suspected to have killed 176 people, and there are about 830 suspected and confirmed cases of the deadly disease. But the head of the World Health Organization says the scale of the epidemic in the Democratic Republic of the Congo is much larger. The U.S. officially withdrew from the WHO in January, and experts say the public health response to the outbreak has been adversely impacted by the dismantling of USAID.
13: Estimates from the Institute for Health Metrics and Evaluation show as spending on Ebola-related aid, research, and operational support, including government funding delivered directly or through international aid organizations, fell to roughly $186,000 last year. That is down from about $23 million in 2021. Jeremy Conaduck managed the U.S. response to the Ebola outbreak in West Africa in 2014. He headed up USAID's response to COVID-19 today. He is the president of Refugees International, and he joins us now here on this Saturday morning. Jeremy, great to have you with us. And I want to start first with just what you've observed here over the last few weeks. Christina mentioned just a moment ago, there is concern that the facts that we have, the data that we have, aren't painting a complete holistic picture of how wide this outbreak is. Your sense from your experience of how accurate that count seems to be.
6: Well, it's certainly an undercount. The case numbers when they announced the outbreak just over a week ago were just under 250. Now that's pushing 800 in the official count. But for cases to go up that quickly, that's not new transmission. That's just beginning to get a sense of how much is already out there. And I don't think we fully have that sense yet. There's not a full contact tracing and case finding operation underway yet. And so there is still a lot out there that we're not seeing. I'm sure it's over 1,000 cases by now. It could be multiples of that. This is already on paper, the third largest outbreak in history. It's well on its way probably to becoming the second largest given the trajectory that it's on. And I think it's going to be exceptionally difficult to contain.
9: I know you're, when you're trying to fight an outbreak, you're fighting not just the disease, but you're also fighting misinformation and disinformation. And talk to us a little bit about how hard that battle is as well, because I was reading about this crowd that set fire to one of the few functioning hospitals that treats Ebola specifically in the Eastern DRC. And partially that was because there was mishandling. They didn't understand why they couldn't have the body back. There's an issue with burial customs where they're washing the bodies and then that water is being passed around and it's easy transmission. How do you fight this on two fronts, especially when you're short-staffed?
6: It's such an important point, and it's easy to get caught in this idea that we just need a health response, we just need clinics. Secretary Rubio has talked about setting up 50 health clinics, and the health clinic piece of this is important. It's also really difficult to scale. And of course, you need, for those clinics to mean anything, people need to have confidence that they can use them. They have to have confidence and trust that they will get treatment, that the treatment that they need, and that they understand that that's what they need to do. And that all really comes down to trust. And so an outbreak response, the foundation of an effective outbreak response is trust between the communities who are at risk and the health responses, or the operational and health response itself. And we saw this the last time there was a major outbreak of Ebola in Eastern Congo. That was in 2018-19. That was the second largest in history after the West Africa one that I worked on in 2014. And we saw these kinds of patterns. It's not surprising to me that people are our community members are behaving this way, because they haven't, they don't understand the disease. They're not necessarily familiar with it. They don't necessarily believe everything they're being told. There's a lot of skepticism. This is a part of the country that has been affected by war for decades, that is often quite hostile towards the central government. And so when they have the Ministry of Health from the central government telling them something, they won't necessarily take that at face value. So that's going to be a huge hill to climb.
13: Jeremy, I want to ask you about the role that the U.S. is playing or isn't playing at this point in time. So we've seen the U.S., as Christina mentioned, withdraw from the WHO, not playing an active role in that organization any longer. I mentioned in the last hour, we were talking to our colleague Jason Gale, who covers public health, that we've both been kind of inundated with emails from the State Department over the course of this last week detailing what the U.S. has done here, noting that the CDC is running point here, and saying that the overarching objective here is to keep Ebola from coming into the United States. How different is the response posture from the U.S. this time around than what you lived through in 2014? Jason Gale mentioning to us that Tom Frieden, who ran the CDC, said that the Ebola outbreak was a full-time job back when he was in that position. And here we're in a position where a lot of these key marquee positions in the public health apparatus in the U.S. are unfilled or filled by interim appointments.
6: Yeah, and Dr. Frieden and I worked very closely together on that response. We actually early in the U.S. response traveled out there together to Liberia to assess firsthand and to meet with the president of the country. There is just dramatically less capacity in the U.S. government to tackle a challenge like this than there was even 2 years ago. We had learned a lot of lessons from that 2014 Ebola outbreak. At that time, of course, USAID existed. There was a very robust CDC. We were a member of the World Health Organization. And all of those things were really important. USAID, CDC, and WHO worked together hand in glove to lead the international response to that outbreak, and then reprise that again in the large outbreak in the same area of Eastern Congo in 2018-19. And that's mostly gone now, that partnership. CDC is a shell of what it was. Particularly their global capabilities have really been degraded. They're still there. I mean, look, the people are excellent. The people have tremendous knowledge, but will they be listened to by the people running U.S. health institutions right now? That's a big question. USAID, of course, is completely gone, and the U.S. is no longer a member of WHO, and often CDC staff are barred from even speaking to WHO. So that partnership has been just demolished.
9: I want to read some statements, as David mentioned, we've been getting from the State Department, saying it's false to claim that USAID reform has negatively impacted our ability to respond to Ebola. In fact, by bringing a USAID global health functions under a new bureau at the State Department, our efforts are more aligned and effective. You also mentioned on Tuesday the State Department announced they'd be funding these 50 clinics to aid in the DRC. But The top civil servant in Uganda's Ministry of Health said in an interview that the government was not aware of the pledge, and it wasn't immediately clear where those $13 million were part of, where that pledge was going, or where those clinics were being set up. Where is the breakdown there? Is this something that would usually happen through WHO, these organizations? What is the line of communication? And is this something you can just stand up, or does this need logistics and things on the ground that, as we've talked about, don't really exist?
6: Yeah, I really am disheartened by that whole exchange, because you see a few things there. First, so it was my job in 2014 to oversee the planning and development and funding of about 30 Ebola treatment units that we stood up across West Africa in that outbreak. Those things were wildly expensive. It cost us hundreds of millions of dollars to stand up and operate those things. So $13 million is barely a start to what it's going to cost to get this under control. But I think they're hugely complex. It took us months to stand those up because Ebola clinics are highly specialized facilities, because they are built around very high-end infection prevention and control, because you don't want to enable more transmission. It's the whole point of those facilities. They're very different from a normal health clinic and very difficult to set up. But really importantly, we did all that in close partnership with the ministries of health in the countries we were working with. And the last thing we would have ever wanted to do is catch them off guard with an announcement we hadn't discussed with them first and didn't have their buy-in on. So to see that sort of an exchange between the U.S. Secretary of State and one of the affected governments just, I think, speaks to the lack of coordination, the lack of engagement between the U.S. and those governments. And again, that's the sort of function that USAID would have facilitated, because there were deep, deep webs of relationships between the USAID health personnel in those countries and their counterparts in ministries of health. And of course, that's all gone now.
13: Jeremy, let me ask you, as we wrap up here, how worried you are just about the circumstances that we're seeing in Africa right now. This is a different strain than we've seen before. There isn't a treatment for it. As you said, the numbers seem to be undercounts of what's likely the case there in the DRC. How concerned are you about the state of things now and where they're likely to go? And can you say unequivocally that without having USAID, without having the public health apparatus in place that we've had in the past, that's likely to make this outbreak much, much worse?
6: It's going to make the response much harder. And when you have a slower and less effective response, of course, the outbreak lasts for longer and it spreads further. And ultimately, a delayed or underpowered response just makes the ultimate job of containment harder, more expensive, more difficult. It will take longer. I fear that's what we're going to see. We're going into this with four strikes against us. This outbreak has the most momentum upon discovery of any Ebola outbreak in history. It's in Eastern Congo, which is a conflict zone with 3.5 million displaced people. And we know from the 2018-19 outbreak, it's very, very hard to fight Ebola under those conditions. That one took 2 years to get under control. There are no countermeasures and no vaccine for this, unlike the normal Ebola, not normal, but the other kind of main Ebola strain that we've seen, which is the Zaire version. And of course, we're doing this without USAID, without the U.S. being part of WHO, and with a weakened CDC. So all of those things are going to make this job much harder.
13: Jeremy, I hope you'll come back and we can keep in touch throughout all of this. Jeremy Kwanendyke, who's the president of Refugees International with a host of experience in public health for the U.S. government. Thank you very much for your time on this Saturday.
9: In Washington, there's a new head of the Federal Reserve, Kevin Warsh, taking the oath Friday morning at the White House from Supreme Court Justice Clarence Thomas. Warsh, who was once a federal governor, is now the Fed's 17th chair.
13: President Trump has long called for the Fed to lower interest rates, but inflation is still higher than the Fed's 2% target. After Kevin Warsh was sworn in, we spoke with Kate Davidson, Bloomberg's managing editor of U.S. Economic Policy.
7: The ceremony itself was unusual, and the Fed chair is usually sworn in a kind of a pro forma way at the Fed building. Kevin Warsh didn't have a chance to have the sort of ceremonial announcement of his nomination at the White House when he was first nominated by the president. So this was sort of a stand-in for that. The last time a Fed chair was sworn in at the White House was Alan Greenspan, so quite some time ago. But listening to what was said, I think it was interesting that the president kind of came out right away to say he expects that Kevin Warsh will be totally independent president. He should do his own thing. Clearly seemed designed to maybe tamp down some of the concern among investors, a lot of the chatter around whether Warsh can actually do this. And the president up to now has made no secret of the fact that he wants interest rates to be lower. But he came out today and delivered a message that seemed to be, you know, Kevin, you have at least my support for now to do what you think is the right thing for the economy.
9: That does make me feel a bit better because we both covered Washington for a long time. I didn't remember this being a thing. No. So it's not, it hasn't been a thing in a while, these swearing-in ceremonies for the Fed chair. But to the point, and to your point of all the people that were in the room, Treasury Secretary Bessent was asked if Warsh is going to cut rates. And he said, it was off camera, but he said he would, quote, do the right thing. But what is the right thing and according to whom?
7: Right. Well, those remarks from Bessent, and we've heard, you know, we've heard similar comments recently from other allies of the president, seem designed to give Warsh some cover, right? That almost a way to explain maybe to the president that he's going to have a tough time coming in and cutting rates right away. Just based on what we're hearing from other Fed officials, they don't seem inclined to move at all. And he needs the support of those other officials. He can't just flip the rate switch. He can't do this on his own. It's a committee decision. Also, it was just what we make of how Kevin Warsh himself is going to essentially handle that decision. I mean, the president then followed up remarks on independence with, you know, what's good for the economy, Kevin knows, is when the economy is booming. So just let it boom. I mean, he could say, yeah, it should be an independent decision. But the president seems to be suggesting that letting the economy run hot is the right thing.
13: So this is where things get tricky. And I'd love for you to talk a bit about that. You have the president applying all of this pressure to cut rates. And yet it seems like the winds are blowing in another direction entirely. Let me play a little bit of sound here from Chris Waller, Federal Reserve Governor, talking about how he sees the Fed's job playing out here in the months ahead.
8: I can no longer rule out rate hikes further down the road if inflation does not abate soon. And that is especially true if measures of inflation expectations, some of which have risen lately, show signs of becoming unanchored.
13: Kate, explain what Chris Waller is saying there. He said rate hikes. He didn't say rate cuts. And I wonder sort of how emblematic that is of how a lot of policymakers in the Federal Open Market Committee feel about the direction the economy is headed in.
7: Yeah, it certainly feels like the conversation has shifted from can Kevin Warsh rally support for a rate cut to can Kevin Warsh hold off what seems to be building momentum for at least considering talking about a rate hike. So Fed officials talk a lot about inflation expectations. That's what they're really concerned about. They understand that right now, given what's happening with Iran, energy prices spiking, that's going to feed through to inflation right now. But what they would be more worried about is if you start to see consumers expecting that inflation is going to remain high for years into the future. And we actually got some new survey data suggesting that that is starting to become a bigger concern. That number, that long-term inflation expectation number, jumped quite a bit. I'm sure we'll be hearing more Fed officials talking about that. So it just feels like there isn't really a strong case right now to think about cutting rates. And the case is shifting a little bit toward, you know, when will they have to start thinking about raising rates?
9: With rates aside, what else does Warsh want to do while he's at the Fed? He said he's reform-oriented. What does that mean? What changes do we think he's going to be implementing? What are the big takeaways that you expect to see him try to get through?
7: Well, I think that the things that we're expecting or bracing for, if you will, immediately are really around communications and how the Fed is going to be talking about and communicating its future moves. Kevin Warsh has made very clear that he doesn't think very much of this idea of forward guidance, that maybe that Fed officials talk too much, that they're giving too much information about what might happen in the future. And that's perhaps unwise in his view because things could change. So one of the questions we have is, will he continue the practice that Jay Powell established of having a press conference after every Fed decision? Janet Yellen and Ben Bernanke, Powell's predecessors, they had quarterly press conferences, so he could choose to dial those back. He could also choose to make changes to the Fed's summary of economic projections. Those are quarterly projections that each member submits a forecast for where they see the economy headed and interest rates. Those forecasts are anonymous, but again, Warsh has talked about those perhaps not being very useful. useful because they give investors and the public focus maybe too much. Journalists maybe focus too much on that. So could he choose to get rid of that? Those are the kinds of things that we think he's thinking about. He's also talked a lot about the Fed balance sheet perhaps needing to be smaller. Not clear how quickly he can affect that change. And it's not clear how much of this he can do. Some of it he could do on his own. Some of it he would need broader support. So I think some things, few things perhaps in the near term that we're looking at, but probably some of these bigger changes would be a longer term effort.
13: You've taken us right where I want to go, and that is, what do these next few months look like for him? He has this ambitious agenda. The economy is doing what the economy is doing. That's going to prove difficult, I imagine, for him and the policymakers there. What does he do in the months ahead? Is the main objective here to sort of introduce himself to the committee, make his opinions known, try to develop some form of respect or collegiality among them? What do the first few months of a new Fed chair's tenure look like?
7: Yeah, it's a great question. I mean, I think for him, perhaps that's something that he would be wise to come in and try and do. He has spent a lot of the last number of years really openly criticizing the Fed and its moves. And I think that there maybe are some hard feelings internally that he'll have to come in and try and smooth over. He clearly has to establish some credibility with the other 18 members of the Federal Open Market Committee that he needs to work with and to try to build some consensus with them. So there's so much uncertainty around the economic outlook. Of course, we'd normally expect to hear, hopefully pretty soon, from him on what his views are on interest rates and the outlook, because he hasn't really shared that. He wasn't really asked directly at his confirmation hearing, what do you think should happen with interest rates? And he certainly didn't address it at the swearing-in ceremony. So what does he think? Will we hear from him? I saw an analyst speculating today. Maybe he just waits until his big Jackson Hole speech in August. That feels like a million years away. But there will be obviously a couple of Fed meetings and press conferences, again, presumably press conferences where he will speak. But I think everyone is anxious to know, when is he going to deliver his first public remarks?
13: Our thanks to Kate Davidson. Well, President Trump touting the new Fed chair on the campaign trail last night while addressing pocketbook issues. He's also bragging about the primary candidates he has backed so far. They have won big in recent primaries in Indiana, Louisiana, and Kentucky.
10: I had a good night the other night, right? We knocked out a bad senator from Louisiana. We knocked out Massey, a horrible, one of the worst Republican congressmen ever. We knocked out somebody in Georgia, Raffensperger. We knocked him out. We knocked out everybody. We were 38-0. Think of that, 38-0. Who's 38-0? We haven't lost one in years. You want to know the truth?
11: An enthusiastic President Trump there. All right. The president, as you see, is confident his endorsements will be just as effective in the general election. But our colleague Nancy Cook has been looking into recent polling data, and she's concluded that, quote, outside the MAGA bubble, Republicans are increasingly on the defensive. She goes on to write, gasoline prices keep inching higher, bleeding into the broader economy as the stalemate drags on. Long-term borrowing costs are on a tear, prompting fears the Federal Reserve won't cut rates again this year and may have to raise them. All right, Nancy is our senior national political correspondent for Bloomberg, and she joins us now. Nancy, all right, so we have this Northern Kentucky race that you heard the president just reference. Thomas Massie, who's one of the president's bigger critics, especially when it came to the Epstein issue, lost by 10 percentage points. What do we learn from that race about how powerful the president is, especially in primaries?
12: Well, I think the president in primaries is still hugely influential with, you know, the small core of the Republican base. I went to Kentucky, and I feel like people, when I was there 2 weeks ago, were very torn about supporting Massey or this Trump-backed candidate. But we saw the Trump-backed candidate prevail. And part of that was really from Trump's endorsement. But part of that was also the huge amount of outside money that flowed into the state. This was the most expensive House primary ever. And there were just a huge amount of mailers and door knockers. And what was interesting to me on the ground was just that the Trump-backed candidate, Ed Gowron, really his chief message to voters was, I will do whatever Trump wants. I will be a team player. And I think that he really prevailed, particularly with older voters. But I think the Republicans face a much trickier picture just heading into the November midterm elections.
13: And so I want to ask sort of where this leaves Congress, if you're going to lose somebody like Thomas Massie, who, yes, has been a critic, as Christina pointed out, of the president and a lot of his policies. He's also been somewhat iconoclastic and has been, I think, kind of like upended the apple cart a little bit here, put sand in the gears, you pick your metaphor. What does this mean for the way that Congress operates, not having a voice like that in Congress, in all likelihood, assuming that the Republicans are going to win this seat in Kentucky?
12: Well, I just think that it means that Congress, it just makes Congress less of a check on the president. You know, Thomas Massie, you know, the interesting thing is he's so conservative. You know, he really is. When I was down in Kentucky, you know, he has like a very high rating among all these different conservative groups. And so it was interesting to me that he was so heavily targeted by the president because, you know, for a lot of voters in Northern Kentucky, he checks the conservative boxes. He's a huge supporter of the Second Amendment. He is anti-abortion. You know, he talks about, you know, he's part of a community where Christian faith is very important. And so it's just interesting that, you know, really the chief thing, the chief problem was that he defied the president. And that's why Trump went after him. And I think that not having him there just means there's fewer checks in the White House. I also think with Trump going after all these different Republicans, you've created a larger group of Thomas Massie-like figures who will be willing to defy the president. We already saw that this week with Senator Cassidy raising questions about that extra funding for the ballroom. Or this DOJ weaponization fund. You know, people who Trump unseats in primaries are not just going to blindly go along with the White House's agenda for the rest of the year. And I think that's going to become a problem for the White House.
15: So you just set up my next question that I really wanted to ask you is exactly that, because these folks have lost their primaries. They won't be there in January, but they will be there until January. And Republicans have such a razor thin majority in both houses, but especially the Senate. You know, you mentioned Cassidy, Massie, Cornyn may not, you know, win. He may lose to Ken Paxton. That's enough of a quorum in a lot of places to stop the president's agenda. And these folks may feel emboldened because they've got nothing else to
13: Leslie
15: lose.
13: Leslie Shedd called this the YOLO caucus.
15: Yeah, a former Republican strategist, a current Republican strategist, former staffer. You're right. She said it's going to be the YOLO caucus. What do you think?
12: It is. And we've seen that with Tom Tillis. You know, Tom Tillis decided not to run, Senator Tom Tillis, because he was going to face a tough primary. And he has been, you know, almost like the Thomas Massie of the Senate. You know, he held up Kevin Warsh's nomination to the Fed because he didn't like the investigation that DOJ was, you know, launching at the Fed. So you've basically created just more people like Thomas Massie and Tom Tillis who are willing to critique the president and willing to say, you know, this is unacceptable, or this part of the president flexing his power is just going too far. And I would say the White House and Capitol Hill already had a pretty tenuous relationship. There's a lot of people on Capitol Hill, lawmakers and staff, who feel like the White House is, someone described it to me, all sticks, no carrots, you know, really just trying to dictate policy to them rather than sort of more of a collaborative relationship. And I think that we're going to see that stop. I think that these the YOLO caucus, if we want to call it that, will be much more willing to raise questions about what Trump wants to do.
13: We're trying to make it a thing here.
15: Leslie should trademark that quickly. Yeah.
13: Let's turn our attention to Texas. Christina, bringing that up just a moment ago, this primary between Ken Paxton and John Cornyn, the sitting senator. You talked about the amount of money that's been poured into that race in Kentucky. Maybe not a commensurate amount of money. A lot of money being poured into this race in Texas as well. Is there a chance that this could backfire? The president did wait an awful long time to make his endorsement in this race. What does that tell you about again, the kind of the momentum, the power that he has in this particular primary in Texas, Nancy?
12: Well, I think that the president waited a long time to endorse, and there were people on both sides making the argument that he shouldn't endorse or hold off. I do think that him endorsing Ken Paxton is quite a big deal, and I think that even the John Cornyn people think that. You know, I really think that the president putting his thumb on the scale for Paxton is quite a big deal. And, you know, I'm expecting, I mean, who knows, right? We have no idea what will actually happen. But I think that the expectation is that Paxton will likely win on Tuesday. And what that does is it basically creates a hugely expensive Senate race for the Republicans. Texas is a red state. It has not elected a Democrat to the Senate in decades. And what Trump has done by putting Paxton forward, who is an imperfect candidate who's had a lot of ethical and personal scandals, is it means that Republicans are going to have to spend millions of dollars. We're talking about $200 million potentially to defend that seat against a Democrat. Whereas I think if he had endorsed Cornyn, Cornyn would have been likely to win. It just would have been, you know, a much easier fight for the Republicans and a much easier time holding on to that seat.
15: Yeah, known quantity, less controversial, just kind of check the box and move on kind of candidate. I do want to ask you about the general election, because look, in a primary, you always run to the sides of the party and then try to come back in the middle. But it seems like this is an extreme case. And there's this new Quinnipiac poll released on Wednesday that kind of outlines the issue. You write, it showed just 33% of voters approve of Trump's handling of the economy. That's the lowest in both his terms, while 64% disapprove. And most importantly for Republicans, 70% of independent voters say they disapprove of the president's economic stewardship. We talked over and over again about how kitchen table issues are going to dominate this primary in November. Is it going to be hard for these candidates to run back to the middle or even towards the middle after getting these endorsements and winning these primaries?
12: I think it's going to be hugely difficult. And the thing is, for Republicans to win in the midterms in November, they need voters to support them beyond this MAGA base. They need some independents. They need some women. Trump won because he put together this very unique coalition of this Republican MAGA voters and also, health conscious voters who were interested in MAHA and Black men and young men and Hispanics. That coalition has broken apart and frayed now because people are unhappy with the economy. And Trump is just left with this little MAGA base. And, he's really underwater. Republicans are really underwater with independents in all of these different polls, a Quinnipiac poll, a new New York Times Siena poll. Independents do not like what he is doing on cost of living, on the war, on gas prices. This is going to be a huge problem for Republicans heading into November. And I think it's just, Trump is really celebrating now, but I think it's somewhat short-sighted because Republicans are going to have to appeal to a much broader group in the next 5 months.
13: Nancy, always great to talk to you. Thank you for getting up with us here on a Saturday morning. Nancy Cook, our national senior political correspondent, joining us from Washington, D.C.
15: I'm going to be really fascinated to see what happens with all these lame duck Republicans.
13: Yeah.
15: But if you start to see not only them pushing back, but, what we're always hearing off the record and behind doors is Republicans are not always happy with the president's policies. They just feel like they don't have an option. And it'll be interesting to see if this builds momentum and coalesces along some of these issues that are not popular, right? The slush fund, the ballroom, the Iran war.
13: Yeah, circumstances are different. Tom Tillis stepping aside, leaving his seat in Congress, but kind of filling that role as somebody who's in this new capacity.

0: were hurt by toxic gas. The cause of that explosion is under investigation. Chinese President Xi Jinping has called for an all-out effort to rescue those that are still missing. Some 40,000 people were under evacuation orders in Southern California after a chemical tank leak. Now that tank, it's located in an aerospace plastics facility in Garden Grove, and it holds between 6,000 and 7,000 gallons of a hazardous chemical. No injuries or deaths have been reported. In New York, one person, though, has died after a fire and two explosions on a barge at a commercial shipyard on Staten Island. More than 35 people were injured, most of them firefighters and other first responders. An investigation is underway. In other news, Tulsi Gabbard is resigning as director of national intelligence as her husband battles cancer. Gabbard was an outspoken critic for foreign intervention. She's also largely been sidelined from President Donald Trump's national security team. Her last day will be June 30th. And President Trump's eldest son, Donald Trump Jr., is having a wedding celebration this weekend. It's reportedly being held on a private island in the Bahamas. President Trump said he will not attend the festivities because he has to focus on the war in Iran and other issues. But according to a marriage certificate obtained by TMZ, Trump Jr. and Bettina Anderson, they were officially married on Thursday in West Palm Beach, Florida. So maybe he did get to see some of the festivities. Well, I don't know.
1: If he wasn't there, was he? I can't remember if he was there.
2: Thursday.
1: He is a man the president has known for a long time, I believe, to paraphrase the president of the United States.
2: I'm not touching that, Lisa.
1: I'm not going to touch that.
2: Thank you very much. All right. I was not in on Wednesday, and I'm sad because you got to talk to Brendan Greeley about his new book, The Almighty Dollar. That's coming up.
1: It is coming up.
2: What is this about?
1: Brendan Greeley, a former colleague here, he was a co-host of Bloomberg Surveillance, went on to spend some time at the FT before going to Princeton, where he's getting a PhD in the history of money, which is such a fascinating field. He has written this book, The Almighty Dollar, 500 Years of the World's Most Powerful Money. Talked about that, but talked about the role of the dollar in the U.S. and around the world today. We're going to get into that just after this break. Stay with us.
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10: Thank you for joining us live on Bloomberg this weekend. I'm Lisa Mateo. Let's get you up to date on today's top story. SpaceX's Starship, well, it blasted off from the southern tip of Texas. Now, despite some engine trouble, it reached its final destination, splashing down in the Indian Ocean. It comes 2 days after CEO Elon Musk said he's taking the company public. In sports, the PGA tournament, well, it hits TPC Craig Ranch in McKinney, Texas. Siwoo Kim, he tops the leaderboard at 18 under par, followed by a five-way tie for second. And that includes Americans Scotty Scheffler, Wyndham Clark, and also Jackson Stuber at 13 under par. Some NHL playoffs action last night. We had the Vegas Golden Knights. Well, they topped the Colorado Avalanche 3-1 game two. Tonight, the Montreal Canadiens, they take on the Carolina Hurricanes. And basketball, the Oklahoma City Thunder, well, they beat the San Antonio Spurs 123-108 in game three of the Western Conference Finals last night. The Thunder, they lead the series 2-1. Tonight, the New York Knicks, they take on the Cleveland Cavaliers. The Knicks lead that series 2-0. And racing fans looking for some speed action ahead of the Indianapolis 500 tomorrow. They got a treat yesterday, kind of, maybe not as fast. It was the six Oscar Mayer Wienermobiles. They competed at the Indianapolis Motor Speedway for the second annual Weenie 500 race. Taking home the top trophy was a New York dog Wienermobile. Who knew? I'm not sure how fast they go, but if you want a fun fact, guys, the first Wienermobile created in 1936.
11: Lisa, are you trying to get me fired?
12: I didn't know there were multiple Wienermobiles.
11: I did not know there were six.
12: I thought it was always just a great stroke of luck if you were on the highway and saw one, that there only was one.
11: Let the mystery remain. Let the magic remain. There's only one, David. If you find it,
10: it's an incredible race.
12: All right. Yeah. Lisa. Thank you, Lisa, for that and everything.
11: All right. The dollar has been the world's reserve currency for decades, but its history goes back centuries to before the United States was the United States. In a new book called The Almighty Dollar, 500 Years of the World's Most Powerful Money, Brennan Greeley chronicles the currency's history, explains its dominance in global finance, and looks ahead to the role it will play in a world in which cash may no longer be king.
12: Well, this week I sat down with Brendan, and I started off by admitting my surprise that the dollar does, in fact, predate the U.S.
13: And when I started working on this book, I was going to start it in 1971 when Nixon, you know, took the dollar off gold. And then, you know, I ended up in 1776, and there's a challenge at 1776 with a dollar, which is that, you know, we're taught to assume monetary sovereignty. We assume that a country has control over its money. And if that's true, then you get new country, new money. We declared political sovereignty in 1776, but we did not declare monetary sovereignty. We decided that our currency was going to be a big silver coin from the Spanish Empire with a German name. And so that makes this question of new country, new money a little bit problematic. And sort of trying to figure that one out, I found this whole other story that starts in a silver mine in Bohemia in 1520. And we can talk about silver mines. I can talk to you for a very long time about silver mines. But I think more importantly, we have to recognize that the United States did not create the dollar. Monetary sovereignty is won very slowly and with a lot of difficulty over time, and it's constantly being eroded at the edges. And so the story for me of the dollar and America is two separate things. There's an American story, there is a dollar story. America won control over the dollar and may be in danger of losing it now. The history of a currency is not the history of a country.
9: Let's talk about the uniqueness of the dollar, and you quote Robert Mundell, the economist, who says, effectively, all money sort of start domestic and some become internationally, global currencies. The dollar, as you point out, kind of subverts that paradigm. This is a global currency first.
13: See, this is what I love about David Gurry. You read the book.
9: I read the book, yeah.
13: Aw. this is it's very hard to think of a currency as inherently global because our experience with currency is local. And then if we go abroad, maybe somebody else uses it. Robert Mundell, this is the. So I'm going to take a huge risk here. I, in the book, disagree with a Nobel Prize winning.
9: Yes,
13: exactly. Robert Mundell has a Nobel. I do not. But he wrote that great currencies are the children of great empires. The problem with that is I don't see that with the dollar. So the original silver Jochumstaler, so the word dollar comes from a valley in Bohemia that was settled by Saxon miners that produced silver. They made these big, very high quality silver coins that were not useful for sort of daily purchases, but were very useful for merchants in the Baltic. So those Jochumstaler became known as taller, and then that's how we get the dollar in English. This system was already in place by Shakespeare, who mentions the dollar twice, once in the Scottish play, once in the Tempest. Okay. There was no empire pushing those coins out into the Baltic. There was no empire pushing those coins, through the Low Countries into England, where a groundling at the Globe Theater would have known that a dollar was a big silver coin. Instead, they traveled because they were useful. Big coins worth about a week's labor, or I calculated 21 pounds of bacon at the time. Not really useful for daily purchases. They have a power on their own, and they were copied all over. So as soon as you get those taller, very quickly, within about 2 or 3 years, you start to get copies in northern German cities, copies in the Netherlands. And so this idea of a coin was inherently international from the start. And the Holy Roman Empire, neither holy nor Roman nor an empire, but the Holy Roman Empire, which was sort of nominally in charge of that area at the time, for a lot of legal reasons, didn't like those silver dollars at all and resisted them as long as it could. Empire was actively fighting against this, but a certain kind of currency can be so useful to merchants and investors now and the wealthy that it has its own power and drags itself out of the world. It's not pushed by the empire.
9: And we hear over and over again that the dollar's supremacy is at risk at this political moment.
13: In any historical market that you look at, there were virtual promises and paper promises and silver and gold working together. Again, if we take the example of colonial America, a lot of commerce took place on the ledgers of shops. You would owe the shop money, and then you would come back and you would clear it, sometimes with money owed to another shop, right? A lot of this money, they were aware, and they used these words in colonial America, of real and imaginary money. That's not a value judgment. Imaginary money isn't bad. It just means it's credit held on the ledger of a shopkeeper, right? And that was every bit as useful to them as the very real money that they had in gold and then sometimes in bills of credit issued by the colonial governments. Okay, so we have always had virtual money. You know, almost all of our money has been held on the balance sheet of a bank. This is true in the 19th century. This is true in the 20th century. So the fact that we're moving beyond this physical note is interesting, but I don't think it represents a fundamental change in what money is. When we look at the dollar system, I think it's important to point out that it's composed primarily internationally of deposits on offshore banks. The way we create dollars now, brand new dollars, is commercial banks, when they lend you money through a mortgage or credit card loan, they just mark up your account with brand new dollars. They don't get those dollars from the Fed. Nobody arrives with like a case of $100 bills to hand them to the bank to hand to you. This is it's accounting that the bank does on its own ledger. So when we look at the future of the dollar system, we have to see what protects those dollars. The Federal Reserve has made clear that it will offer short-term loans to foreign central banks to bail these dollars out in a crisis. They've done it twice, 2009, again in 2020. American banking regulation is, you and I might have some issues with it, but it's pretty solid. We've had federal deposit insurance since the 1930s. No other country has this vast pool of insured deposits. Foreign governments come, or rather foreign investors come, to rely on the reliability of domestic bank dollars in the United States. The third thing that holds the dollar up is the basic institutional strength of the United States. When we look at those three legs of the stool, the Fed, domestic regulation, and institutional strength, I don't think any of those is going away. None of those has disappeared. Offshore dollar deposits are still growing, comma, but for the first time in our lifetimes, there's a question mark on each of them. There's a question mark on whether or not the Fed will, in fact, rescue foreign commercial banks and their dollars in a crisis this time around. There wasn't a question mark the last crisis. There's a question mark about American institutions. There are several question marks about American institutions. And there is a push within the Fed and within the federal government to loosen regulation on banks. We've already seen it with sort of the much lighter regulatory touch on stable coins, which are just a different form of dollar. So I don't think that stool is in danger of collapsing. But I do think that we're having this discussion, and that's slightly troubling that for the first time we're having this discussion. A year and a half ago, I don't think we'd be having this discussion.
9: Brennan, thank you very much.
13: Thank you, David.
12: Brennan Greeley there, author of that new book on the history of the dollar. Highly commended to you. You said read
11: history
12: of the dictionary.
11: I did just read the history of the dictionary. This is right in my wheelhouse. I'm going to buy it. You should get it, too. And there's a review of it up in our new books newsletter on Boom.com. When we come back, BT Dubs, some of the most read stories you may have missed this week.
12: And you can explore live streaming news and interviews, all our Bloomberg TV shows, documentaries, reporter analysis, and more. 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
9: Welcome back to Bloomberg This Weekend, or BTW. 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Lisa Mateo is here with some stories you may have missed over the course of this week. 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
20: There you go.
9: He
20: broke it.
9: Really want to underline
11: way
9: that.
11: Way to say the full really W multiple times.
9: Yes.
11: Lisa, what BTW's stories do you have for us today?
20: Do you guys like Diet Coke?
9: I
20: are
9: do.
20: You a big fan?
9: I am a fan of Diet Coke.
20: You are a fan
9: yes.
20: of Diet Coke.
11: Yeah, I don't drink soda, but every once in a while I crack and let myself
20: And that's
11: one.
20: What you that's your go-to.
11: Yeah.
20: Okay, so this one's from Reuters. Diet Coke parties.
9: Parties?
20: Yes. Iran war cans crisis fuels thirst for cola events in India. So here's the thing. Diet Coke, short supply in India. It's only sold in cans, so it makes it more susceptible to supply chain issues, and that's the reason. So Diet Coke parties are popping up. So what are these parties, right? So people pay about maybe $10 to $16 to get in, and then you go there, you enjoy your Diet Coke, but you can do other things, too. They have activities. You can paint cans. You can make, you know, Diet Coke shirts and just have a grand old time and enjoy the soda that they love that they can't get their hands on.
9: Very interesting. I usually am not in a party mood when I grab a Diet Coke. I just need a little jolt of caffeine and some refreshment.
11: But
9: I'm into this idea.
11: I'm into this. It would be fun. You wouldn't be hungover the next day. I think this is cool.
9: Yeah.
11: They have like Diet Coke mixers.
20: They do. You
9: just
20: can mix them with
9: just
20: like spices, jalapenos. You can put a little alcohol in there if you want. So
11: Ariana Grande or some pop star did something with jalapenos and Diet Coke. This is a thing.
20: Apparently,
11: I
20: remember
11: it was.
9: Right.
20: But apparently, it's good.
9: I'll give that a go.
20: All right.
9: What
20: how about wings?
9: Wings
20: to go with that Diet Coke. Okay.
11: This is sounding like a good Saturday.
20: Here it is.
11: All
20: right. New York Times. Hooters says, bring
9: Hooters.
20: The kids.
11: Lisa,
9: that
11: you are killing me today.
9: That took a turn that I was not anticipating.
11: So, Lisa's on a timeout.
20: Okay. So it's known for being this place, right? Where guys
9: this place,
20: go and enjoy, you know.
9: This place.
20: Where they go enjoy a beer, right?
9: Sure.
20: But now what they want to do is bring more families in and get more families to go.
9: Uh-huh.
20: Full disclosure, I have to admit, we had my son's like eighth birthday. Like we go to Hooters. I know, Mother of the Year. But they're trying to change things. So the problem is that Hooters, remember it split into two. There was Hooters Inc. and then there's Hooters America. One went bankrupt. The other, who are the founders, they're trying to get, you know, change the brand, and that's what they want to do. They want to make it more
9: the brand
20: family.
9: Seems pretty set.
20: It does.
9: I must say.
11: In your defense, there used to be Hooters in the mall, and we would go in as kids with our mom to just go get some hot wings.
20: They do
11: it was
20: have
11: very
20: good
11: chill,
20: wings.
11: And it was
9: thinking
11: nice.
9: What? There was like a bird exhibit
20: wings.
9: Or something you could go?
11: But there are limited restaurants in some towns in the 90s,
9: right.
11: And it was cheap and it was good.
20: But you know what? They do have Kids Eat Free on Saturdays. So
9: that I didn't know.
20: That's a big draw. That's a big draw in there, guys.
9: All right, one more. Sneak it in here.
20: Okay, this is the weekend. People are starting to look different, right, because of GLPs, facelifts, things like that. So what happens when someone you love changes their face? So basically, it's just this fallout, like families who feel like the face kind of robbed them of their real mom or their real dad or things like that. So it's kind of a look into the books, the films, the TV shows that are sort of centered around this because of all the changes that people are going through physically.
9: Check that out on the Bloomberg, Bloomberg.com. Lisa, appreciate as always that BTW, and I should note this is a Memorial Day weekend when the weather is pretty crummy here in New York.
20: Mm-hmm.
9: Not ideal hiking weather. Mm-hmm. It is the season for outdoor activities, though.
11: It is, and this is where you start to come out and like try to hit a trail, or I usually have to dig the hiking shoes out of the back of the closet. But if you're looking for solitude on these trails, it's getting a little harder to come by.
9: Yeah, Bloomberg Ideas and Culture senior writer Felix Salmon loves a crowded trail, he tells us. He kicks off a new series on the show called In Defense Of.
21: Hiking in the wilderness. Just you communing with nature, getting away from the crowds, discovering something about yourself and the way we all relate to Mother Earth. I love that. I love the solitude. But what I really love is hiking with crowds. Crowded hikes can be truly wonderful. The absolute highlight of 2025 for me was the 8 hours I spent hiking the Tongariro Crossing in New Zealand, the greatest day hike in the world. Were there crowds? Hell yes! I went midweek, off-season, and even then the trail was filled with hundreds of other hikers, including a boisterous group of school kids. The crossing is one of the most popular hikes on the planet. That is something that makes many outdoors types shudder. Who wants to go on a 13-mile hike where you're constantly close to other walkers? Well, me, for starters, and nearly all the other people on the trail with me. We're not snobs like the driver of the shuttle bus that took me to the trailhead. He compared the crossing to Queen Street, Auckland's main shopping street, but people like shopping too. My bus driver was a local, of course. Happy tourists often mean unhappy locals who don't much care for them, but the point is, those tourists are happy. About 50 miles north of Times Square, you'll find Breakneck Ridge, a super steep climb easy to get to by train from Grand Central. When it reopens next year, it will see more than 200,000 visitors a year, and nearly all of those people will be very happy to be there. There's almost no evidence that greater numbers result in a measurably worse day out for hikers, and this hike, Breakneck Ridge, has become one of New York's shared experiences. I will admit there does come a point at which hiking trails just have too many people on them. Angel's Landing in Zion National Park is narrow and vertiginous, and out-of-shape tourists regularly stop to catch their breath or take photographs, and as a result, it's almost impossible for hikers to walk at their natural pace. But most hikes, including Tongariro and Breakneck, aren't like that. Sierra Club snobs will probably never believe it, but a lot of people are drawn to hikes not in spite of their popularity, but because of it. Tongariro has toilets. I do get the value of being alone in nature, but it can also be invigorating to enjoy something more communal and spectacular. And as someone who has now done the Tongariro crossing, I want as many other people to enjoy it as possible. Artificially limiting numbers would just be artificially limiting joy. See you there.
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22: Coming up on Bloomberg This Weekend, President Trump cancels travel as he weighs his next moves on Iran.
23: This is not good timing for me. I have a thing called Iran and other things.
22: Who he's meeting with as he tries to secure a deal.
24: And tracking an outbreak.
25: The outbreaks of Ebola and hantavirus in the past 2 weeks show why international threats need an international response.
24: The WHO says Ebola poses a very high risk in the Democratic Republic of Congo, as suspected cases triple in a week.
22: Plus, summer sticker shock.
26: We could see that $5 sign by July 4, and who knows, if Americans don't slow down at $5, we could see $6 by Labor Day.
22: How the Iran war is pushing prices at the pump to their highest levels in nearly 4 years. Welcome to Bloomberg This Weekend. We're coming to you live from Bloomberg's World Headquarters in New York City. I'm David Gura.
11: I'm Christina Ruffini. We are here with Lisa Mateo. It is Saturday, May 23rd, and we've got a lot coming at you this 9 a.m. hour, so we're going to get straight to Lisa with the headlines.
27: You got it. Emerging Gulf nations, Pakistan, they are stepping up efforts to push for an Iran peace deal. Pakistan's army chief visited Tehran Friday for discussions on an accord with Iran's foreign minister. And sources tell Bloomberg the United Arab Emirates has joined Qatar and Saudi Arabia in appealing to President Donald Trump to allow more time for negotiations. Axios and CBS News reported that Trump was preparing for a possible fresh round of strikes. Now, meanwhile, Israel's military hit two residential buildings in post-warning strikes in central Gaza, leaving two people wounded and major damages. That's according to hospital officials and residents. There were no reported casualties. Yesterday, the president told a rally in New York the war will be over, quote, soon. He also talked about taxes in the state.
28: New York can never be the same if it's losing its tax base, and the people that pay 85% of the taxes are leaving. And we're taking in illegal immigrants. So they're wonderful people and all, but they're not paying any tax. They're taking your money.
27: In other news, Secretary of State Marco Rubio is in India for a multi-day visit. The State Department said Rubio's trip will focus on energy security, trade and defense cooperation. Rubio already met with Indian Prime Minister Narendra Modi today, and the U.S. ambassador to India posting on social media that Rubio has extended an invite to Modi to visit the White House in the future. And the U.S. Department of Defense has released another round of what appears to be unclassified material of UFOs. The footage shows more black and white images of flying objects traveling at high speeds. The first round of clips, well, they were released earlier this month by the Trump administration to promote transparency. David and Christina, over to you.
9: Lisa, thank you very much. Appreciate it. Well, President Trump staying in Washington this weekend after scrapping a trip to Bedminster, New Jersey. According to the New York Times, he has been reviewing military options for potentially resuming the bombing campaign against Iran.
11: That's right. But according to the Qataris, the president also just had a phone call with the emir of that nation where they discussed de-escalation of tensions in the region as well as maritime safety in the Strait of Hormuz. Back with us is Bloomberg's White House correspondent Kate Sullivan. Kate, as we're hearing, all these Gulf allies and some European allies as well are trying to dissuade Trump from restarting this conflict. When it comes to who's talking to him in the White House and who's helping him make these decisions, he's down one key player, and that's DNI Tulsi Gabbard, who resigned yesterday, citing health concerns with her husband. Talk to us a little bit about her role and then just the national security apparatus around the president and who is advising him as he goes into all these foreign policy issues.
1: Yeah, that's right. So it was surprising news yesterday. Tulsi Gabbard said that she had presented her letter of resignation to the president, that her husband is battling cancer and that she wanted to be by his side. I will say that Gabbard has been a really interesting figure in the administration, particularly amid the war. She's been very vocal about her anti-interventionist stance. She's been, when she was on the campaign trail with Trump, he was talking a lot about no new wars and no new foreign conflict. So she is on the record with essentially saying that she is not for starting new wars abroad. And she has not been a key figure in the room. You know, we have reported this. Others have reported this. In recent weeks, when it comes to Venezuela and Iran and some of the discussions about Cuba, she has been, of course, she had a top role in the administration, but the reporting says that she was not really a key figure in these discussions. Trump has a very small national security team around him. It's a very small group of individuals that includes Marco Rubio. J.D. Vance is also part of that. Pete Hegseth. There are other top advisors, but really when it comes to who he's listening to and talking about these things with, it's a smaller group than you'd expect.
9: Yes, I will note that in our reporting, an indication some people refer to DNI as do not invite. That was a nickname or position earned over the course of this second term. Kate, you mentioned Cuba, and I'd love to go there as well. Yes, there's a lot of talk about what might happen next with Iran, how long this ceasefire might last. Will it be continued, perhaps in perpetuity? At the same time, we have seen over the course of this last week a lot of pressure ratcheting up on Cuba as well. Talk a bit about that and what the latest thinking is among members of this administration and observers about where all of this might be headed.
1: You know, it was interesting because we've heard Trump really escalating. Up until this week, we really heard him escalating his rhetoric on Cuba and saying a lot of things along the lines of, you know, after Iran, we're going to turn to Cuba. You know, I might be the first president to really do something there, really kind of heavily hinting at potential military action in Cuba. I thought it was interesting when he was speaking to reporters on Wednesday, I believe, he seemed to downplay the need for military action and to further ratchet up pressure on Cuba. And this is coming, of course, after the indictment of Raul Castro, the former president of Cuba, which in of itself was a huge escalation. You know, the United States has charged him with murder. But it was interesting after that, you know, which a lot of people saw as sort of perhaps a prelude to U.S. military action in Cuba. The president, at least publicly, is now saying that there is not a need to further ratchet up pressure there. And he was asked about military action in Cuba, and he seemed to really downplay the need for that. So it's unclear what the next steps are on Cuba, but of course we're closely watching any and all developments there.
9: Strategic ambiguity, Christina.
11: Yeah, that was surprising to me. Given the indictment and then the president's rearranged travel plans, we were bracing for another long night and a busy morning, but so far the center seems to be holding. Before we let you go, I do want to ask you just briefly about Ebola, which is the other big story we've been talking about this morning. I actually just asked our control room because I didn't remember the president talking much about this. He was asked about it a couple days ago, if he was concerned about Ebola, and said, I'm concerned about everything, but certainly am. I think, you know, it's been confined right now to Africa, but it's something that had a breakout. And then he turned to other individuals to speak more about it. Has there been a lot of messaging from the White House on this? We've heard from the State Department. We've heard a bit from health apparatuses, CDC, about how they're trying to prevent the outbreak from coming here. But is this an issue that's even really on the president's radar at this point?
1: It's a great question. We've not heard a lot of messaging on Ebola specifically. The president has been asked about it a couple of times. And like you mentioned, he said, you know, sort of he'll make these statements like, well, you know, of course, I'm concerned about everything. And I think it's also important to note that, you know, health officials and experts are saying that these cuts to USAID and the United States pulling out of the WHO, that has really negatively impacted the response to Ebola on the ground. But so far, we've not heard a lot from this White House about what the plan is and what, how concerned they are. And so it's, I think it'll be something that we just continue to watch in the coming weeks, but we've not heard a lot from the president on this so far.
11: All right.
9: Kate Sullivan, thank you very much. Appreciate you joining us here on this Saturday. We're going to keep talking about foreign policy here as President Trump considers what's next with the war in Iran. Former U.S. officials like General David Petraeus, who served as the director of the CIA, of course, was the commander of CENTCOM, are meeting with world leaders to discuss all of the global conflicts we've been talking about over the course of the morning. He has been to Kyiv himself 10 times since Russia invaded Ukraine. And last week, he was in the Middle East. On the heels of that trip, I sat down with the general and I asked him how he defines victory in Iran.
3: Thank you very much for taking the time. Appreciate it.
5: Good to be with you, Dave.
3: How do you define victory in Iran now, a couple months into this conflict?
5: Well, I think actually getting an agreement that would restore freedom of navigation of the Gulf and the Strait of Hormuz without Iran laying claim to it and being able to tax people going through it and ships, I think that's probably the most important goal at this moment. But, of course, that doesn't address the other core issues that we have with Iran, such as its nuclear stockpile of almost 1,000 pounds of 60% enriched uranium. That's just one level below weapons grade. The right to enrich in the future, their support to proxies in the region that are pretty murderous, the Hamas, Hezbollah, Shia militia in Iraq, Houthis in Yemen. And then the missile programs and the rest of this. And I think it's a pretty limited amount of these other concerns that may ever get addressed. But clearly, there has to be an agreement to get the strait reopened and to restore freedom of navigation without. There might be some arrangement where perhaps there is some modest fee charged that might go in part to Iran, Oman, who knows, and navigation aids or something like this. But that, I think, is the imperative at this moment in time. And I'm not sure that Iran is going to be willing to do that. Right now, they are insistent that they are given control of the Gulf, of the strait, and that they are able to charge tolls for it. That's just, I think, unacceptable. And it may be that we have to go back to war to show them that we're pretty serious about this.
3: You spent a lot of time in the region. You were in Iraq recently. What have you learned traveling through those countries in recent weeks about how they see this conflict unfolding?
5: Well, it varies. I mean, someone was asking me, what do the Gulf states think? Well, the
3: not
5: Gulf
3: states,
5: no, it's not. It's not aggregate. You can't aggregate. You have to look at each one. The Emiratis are particularly outraged by, and they've been the biggest target of the drones and so forth by Iran, in part perhaps because they're supportive of the U.S. and have the Abraham Accords with Israel. Others have not been on the receiving end as much, but Qatar's lost 17% of their LNG production capacity for 3 to 5 years. The Saudis are actually trying to broker a bit. I actually met with the Crown Prince when I was there last week. They're working through the Pakistanis, with whom they have a very close relation. I think it was 8,000 Pakistani troops just deployed to Saudi Arabia to help with counter drone and a variety of other security tasks. So it really does depend on the country and so forth. They all want, though, to see the Strait of Hormuz reopened and to ensure that there's not going to be a toll or a control by Iran exerted on that. That's the be-all and end-all for all of them. But in the wake of it, you're going to see enormous investment in hardening, resilience, redundancy, alternatives to the use of the strait, routes out for crude oil and natural gas other than a ship that goes through the Strait of Hormuz. And this is very, very profound. This is a very big implication, especially if you're a partner in an investment firm like KKR.
3: So the investment becomes more inward, I imagine, for a lot of these nations.
5: Yeah.
3: In the past, they might have used their sovereign wealth funds to invest in U.S. companies.
5: They've always done a lot inward, but I think there's going to be a period of time, a number of years, where the focus really is on what they need to do to reduce their vulnerability in the future, both to attack. So there's going to be a lot of implications for the military, organizational changes, what they buy, how they buy it, and all the rest of this, how they train and operate. There's very, very profound changes out there as a result of this, which we haven't really seen. I don't think it's been much more steady state in a variety of ways for a number of years.
3: Are these Gulf nations reevaluating their relationship with the U.S. in light of this? Have they felt unprotected or unbacked up?
5: I'm sure they have.
3: Yeah.
5: You know, these states tried to stay out of this. They tried to take a knee. We were denied access to the base, many of the bases we normally occupy. Now the truth is we're not as inclined to occupy these bases now that we have seen what the Iranians can throw at them. This is much more than when I was the commander of Central Command, for example, back from 2008 to 2010. Back then, my forward headquarters was at a huge air base outside Doha, Al Udeid. We had a beautiful headquarters paid for by the Qataris, $100 million or whatever, but half of it's above ground. And I can assure you, the Central Commander did not do what his predecessors have always done, which is be in the same time zone with all of your forces. He stayed at the base at MacDill Air Force Base outside Tampa. That's where the war has been run from, not from the forward headquarters. The Combined Air Operations Center, which functions at that same air base, runs the air war for the region. And in this case, even had the Israeli Air Force as part of it in many respects. They didn't run from out there either because it's vulnerable. They actually ran it from an air base in South Carolina.
3: How should this conflict reframe the way that we look at U.S. military readiness? So we see the use of drones in Iran. We've seen them, of course, in the Ukraine wars as well. I think there's been some fear that the U.S. has deployed a lot of military might in the Middle East that might leave it vulnerable were China to do. So
5: well, there's a number of issues. Well, I've said publicly for a number of years and written about it as well, and very recently in the Wall Street Journal, Foreign Affairs, The Hill, I was trying to get attention of Congress on an issue, that we have not remotely learned all the lessons we should have from the war in Ukraine. That is the future of war right now. It's a war in which one side alone, Ukraine, is using 10,000 drones a day. 90% of the casualties on the Russian side are caused by drones. Tanks can't maneuver anymore. They can't survive. Armored vehicles, you can't even drive vehicles in the death zone, which is 35 kilometers on either side of the front lines, which aren't even lines anymore because drones can fly into trenches and kill people. So they're survival positions. So this is just a vast change. And by the way, there's more coming because within a year or two, we're going to see not remotely piloted unmanned systems. And keep in mind that Ukraine is going from 3.5 million drones manufactured last year to 7 million this year. So they can get up to 20,000 drones per day if they can find the pilots. But in the future, we're going to see autonomous systems, truly autonomous, that do not require a pilot to remotely operate them. And then you face drone swarms. And that is something for which we really don't have a solution. There's high-power microwave coming. It's very short range. It's very effective. But it you're going to have tons of it, given the 2 to 3 kilometer range that it has. It's spectacular. Everything drops. But you're going to have a lot of them. So that, I think, hopefully, This is going to drive home the absolute imperative of true institutional change in the United States, overhauling the entire concepts of war and operation, the attendant organizational changes, sweeping, you know, unmanned systems force equal to the Army, Navy, Air Force in Ukraine, for example. Change how you train and operate, change how you educate your leaders, and change, obviously, what you buy and even how you buy it, because you want the opportunity to make software changes every week or two, hardware changes every few weeks. This is a very different model from what we have. Beyond that, we've obviously used a lot of our exquisite munitions, cruise missiles and so forth, and a lot of our exquisite missile interceptors, a very substantial number. And we have really got to get the arsenal of democracy going again. Right now, the arsenal of democracy is in Ukraine, not the United States. And we have got to make huge change. And the president's doing that. He called together all the defense major companies and so forth, laid out what we need them to do in terms of tripling or quadrupling production of certain systems and so forth.
3: On Ukraine, does it feel like we are at a tipping point? We had the approval of this very sizable package from the Europeans.
5: Yeah.
3: We've seen drone attacks now closer to and on Moscow. Are we in a different place now than we were?
5: Yeah, we are. And I've actually said for almost a year now that I could envision a situation in which, if there's sufficient support for the Ukrainians, and this 90 billion euros from the European Commission is very, very helpful, it probably takes care of them for another year and a half, and if they can continue to increase the production of drones and pilots and units that can use them and all the rest of that, and start going deeper in Russia and inflicting such casualties on Russia that it's maybe the same as how, what they're recruiting on a monthly basis. You know, they've now taken almost 1.4 million killed and wounded. That's more than we sustained in all of World War II. So, and all of a sudden, last month, the Ukrainians took back more territory than the Russians actually took from them. These are incremental gains, but more for the Ukrainian side, and Ukrainians causing staggering amounts of Russian casualties. I just don't think that Russia can continue this. Certainly next year at some point, I think Putin's going to look in the mirror, especially if the lifting of sanctions on their oil sales and the price of oil are reimposed. And his National Welfare Fund runs out of money because it's being diverted to the military-industrial complex. If all that happens, I think you could see a point where Russia needs a cessation of hostilities as much as does Ukraine.
3: Last question is just about the balance of hard power and soft power at this moment. So we've seen the U.S. take Nicolas Maduro, bring him to the United States, seen the U.S. deploy hard power in Iran as well. How good are we with that balance at this point? How important is it to have that equilibrium between the hard power that we're using and the soft power that we're deploying?
5: It's a really interesting question, and I'd have to say that certainly from my time in uniform at the CIA, that the hard power is much more prominent and the soft power is much reduced. I mean, just the fact that we did away with the Agency for International Development, USAID, that we aren't funding anywhere near what we did, although Congress has actually restored a lot of this. But, you know, we used to say that what solidifies the gains on the battlefield, if you can establish a security foundation, what solidifies it is the soft power. It's providing humanitarian assistance. It's restoring basic services. It's rebuilding damaged homes, schools, clinics, shops, roads, bridges, all of this. So the people say, you know what, I don't want these guys to come back and jeopardize this. Let's get rid of al-Qaeda. What, you know, what do they bring on us? Let's get rid of these insurgents. Let's marginalize the Shia militia supported by Iran, all this kind of stuff. So that's what soft power does. To be sure, there are many pet rocks in the numbers that, you know, every congressman or executive branch official heads. We can probably survive very well without all these well-meaning programs and so forth, but you can't survive when you're trying to turn security gains into actual solidified gains overall without that kind of soft power. So I'm a bit concerned by that.
3: General, thank you very much.
5: Great to be with you, David. Thank you.
11: Nice interview, David.
9: Thank you very much. A new Bloomberg report out just moments ago on the terminal at Bloomberg.com digs deeper into the president's latest financial disclosure, more than 3,700 trades that were made in the first quarter of this year.
11: That's right. That's an eye-popping number. And our Intrepid reporting team looked into what those trades were, when they happened, and the strategies behind them. Elena Papina oversees our coverage of North American equities, and you and your colleagues wrote the piece. She joins us now on set. I want to start with the chart. We have charts.
9: It's a graphic-intensive piece.
11: The chart. I think we're going to have a chart on a wall here in a sec.
9: Okay, good.
11: But it says 59% of traders happened within one trading day of a major market event. Can you walk us through what that means?
4: Yeah, we looked at all of the trades, excluding obviously weekends, and we look at when they took place. And some of the biggest and busiest days were inflation days in January and in February. We looked at the day before, the day of the inflation report, and the day after. Now, this does not mean that the president had any inside information. It could have corresponded with some automatic trades, but that is interesting, and it shows that the president or his team pay a lot of attention to what's going on in the macro world and the macroeconomic data.
9: When you did this analysis, what stands out to you the most? Is it the quantity of trades that took place here? Is it what the president traded or what his account traded? What's most interesting to you as somebody who's kind of digging through all of this?
4: Yeah, it's interesting that the trades are very chaotic, which means that it's probably a compilation of several accounts, several investment accounts, not just one. Because I'll give an example. You saw the same stocks being bought and being sold on the very same day.
9: Sometimes, the same day.
4: Sometimes multiple times a day.
11: Oh, interesting. Wow.
4: Which probably means that there were different entities taking care of the trades, executing the trades. And what it also means is it's probably a combination of a human making the trade and an automated trade. So, which leads us to believe that we just don't know if, you know, these entities talk to each other or if it's just some kind of, you know, a compilation of different trades in the markets.
11: That's so interesting. So this story lit up like wildfire, especially over the Twitterverse, the Xverse, whatever we call it now. It was picked up a lot, I think, just because some of those numbers are so huge. And we had one of your colleagues on last week when this first broke, and she was saying there was a lot of things they still didn't know, including some of the stuff you're talking about. So how did you find that out? Was it that more information was released or you've had more time to go through it?
4: We had more time to go through the data and analyze the data. But we had a lot of information, but not enough to make any conclusions. But for example, the dollar range of the trades would go from $100,000 to $250,000. So we could talk about no trades, you know, just a couple of hundreds of stocks. Or we can talk about dozens of hundreds of stock trades. So we don't really just know that. What we do know is a lot of the trades, 2,000 of the 3,700 trades happened in March. And we know that that's when the war in Iran started. So some of the trades in March were done by human beings. We can see in
11: you
4: the
11: know
4: contours.
11: That.
4: We don't know that for sure, but we see the contours of that trade. You know, we see discretionary positions. We see, you know, some of the actions in the market. And we just looked at what was bought and what was sold and how the market performed on those days. So the trades in March had some contours of an actual human being doing that. Other than that, we don't really know. So it's some of those trades are tax harvest losses, you know, when, you know, your portfolio underperforms and you just sell the stocks to pay fewer taxes. But some of that is just, you know, some automatic trades that just happen for no reason.
9: I want to get into this because you and your colleagues have such visibility into sort of how high net worth individuals approach their investments.
11: Yeah, these are not talking problems I have.
9: No, you're right. Yeah. And this is a unique high net worth individual. But as you talk about the fact that there was clearly some, not clearly, but likely some human involvement here, some algorithmic involvement, you mentioned the tax harvesting efforts that were put in play as well. How normal is that when you look at somebody who has these kinds of means? Is this an anomalous way of approaching one's portfolio, or is this the way that a lot of wealthy people would think about handling their investments?
4: This is an enormous way of approaching portfolio for someone like President Donald Trump.
9: Okay.
4: Arguably the person who is so wildly followed on social media, who talks about the stock market all the time. So we know for sure that a lot of people are going to be laser-focused on these trades, laser-focused on analyzing the portfolios. But the dozens of experts we talked to said it's very hard to make a conclusion that these trades were profitable. In fact, there are some signs that show that these trades were not profitable. Of course, it's impossible to just connect the dots for so many trades at the same time. But yeah, that's just quite a dilemma for sure.
11: That's so interesting. Yeah, we talked about that last week, especially if you're talking about it seems like one hand doesn't know what the other hand is doing and they're doing trades that are canceling each other out. And just folks we talked to said the sheer volume is a little bit, you know, chasing your tail and it doesn't really show a strategy. What would be your recommendation looking at these numbers? Like, calm down, like, pick back a horse that you believe in. Too much trading.
4: Yeah, too much trading. I wouldn't advise anyone. I'm not in a position to make an investment
6: advice, right.
4: Yes, don't look at the trades and just follow the trades blindly just because of, you know, some of the trades were chaotic because there were several entities executing the trade. But also, on a grand scheme of things, this is the biggest filing we have ever seen from a sitting U.S. president. So it's just really important and really interesting, frankly, just to analyze that and see what potential strategies were implemented, how the trades were executed. You know, I'm sure that's going to be an evolving story and evolving conversation.
6: You know, you mentioned looking at this in complement with the way that other presidents have approached their investments. I'm curious, as you and your colleagues looked at President Trump's disclosure from the first quarter as compared to quarters before that, maybe during his first term, how much has his or his team's approach changed? Just himself. I mean, it seems like this is anomalous in the context of his trades overall.
4: Yeah, I mean, we never saw a filing that was this big. And he's not, you know, just under any obligation to be this specific in the filing. So that was really interesting.
11: And can you explain, look at what the threshold is for what you have to file and what the disclosure is?
4: Yeah, so, you know, every significant trades you have to disclose, but you don't have to disclose the profit or loss. You don't have to disclose the sheer volume of trades. You can give us a ballpark of the dollar value of the trade. So that's what was given. For example, you know, the ballpark would be $100,000 to $250,000. So go figure. Was it, you know, somewhere in between? Was it on the lower end? Was it on the higher end? We just do not know. Yes, but, you know, some of the trades, there were 3,700. Some of them were municipal debt obligations. Some of them were corporate debt. So it was mostly about the stock market, but not just about the stock market.
6: A basic question here. Did it work? Is this working for President Trump? So when you look at all of this in aggregate, the volume of trades that you're talking about, the efforts to buy and sell sometimes multiple times in a day, is he beating benchmarks? Is this paying off for the president? Do we have any indication of that based on this financial disclosure?
4: We have no indication. None. There is no way of knowing
11: that. That's no fun. All right.
4: Yes. I know there is a lot of talk about that in the media. There is a lot of talk about that on Twitter. But we just don't know if he profited from the trade. And some of the contours of some of those trades show that he didn't.
11: You talk about the timing of this and how it was timed to some of the inflation announcements. Are there any other trades timed to any other events like the invasion of the war in Iran or what happened in Venezuela? Do you see any other timelines lining up with historical events or policy
6: maybe even meetings with executives?
11: Exactly. Policy out of the White House.
4: Yeah. Oh, no. It was interesting that he made a trade of Apple about a week before he talked to Tim Cook. He praised CEO of Apple, Tim Cook, publicly. So, again, we don't know how the trade panned out. We don't know when it was bought and when it was sold. All we see is just that that happened. And then we cannot just make any definitive conclusions off of that. But just one point is a big part of those trades happened in March, happened at the beginning of March, when, you know, there was a lot of volatility around the price of crude oil, around the stock market, around the CBO VIX index. So that actually tells us that, you know, his advisors, whoever executed the trades, are paying a lot of attention to the markets.
6: About a minute left. I wonder if you could kind of synthesize the blowback that this disclosure is getting. So we've heard from the likes of Senator Elizabeth Warren, other lawmakers saying, look, we long for a quainter time when presidents had their assets in a blind trust and really didn't touch them and didn't trade in stocks. How much of a groundswell is there kind of against the president looking at the trading strategy that we see here?
4: Yeah, we talked to a lot of strategists in the stock market who analyze high portfolios of high net worth individuals, who analyze tax loss strategies. And what they tell us is, you know, that's a standard procedure for a lot of big funds. It's not, you know, as usually as big as the current one. But what is interesting is, you know, it remains to be seen if the president is going to continue disclosing his filings at this amount. Because if that happens to be the case, then we're going to see the quarter-by-quarter comparison. You know, 3,700 announcements in the first quarter, followed by the second quarter, followed by the third quarter. And then we can talk about making some definitive conclusions.
11: All right, Elena Papina, you oversee our coverage of North American equities, and I know you will continue to dig through the data.
4: thank you,
11: and thank you to your whole team.
6: Yes. Let's go check the headlines now with Lisa Mateo, who's standing by with those. Lisa.
27: You got it. And let's start with the World Health Organization. They start having some information out right now. It's saying that the Ebola outbreak now poses a very high risk for Congo. Now, that's up from previous categorization of high, but it adds that the risk of disease spreading globally, that remains low. Yesterday, authorities in northeastern Congo, they ban funeral wakes and gatherings of more than 50 people to curb that outbreak. Foreigners seeking permanent residence
20: residency in the U.S. will now have to leave the country to apply for green cards. The surprise change by the Trump administration to a long-standing policy is sparking concern for critics who say requiring people to travel abroad could leave many stranded for weeks, months, or even years in backlogged appointment systems. And in company news, Micron Technologies president and CEO says the memory chip shortage could last beyond this year.
7: Yes, there is a shortage, but Micron is working hard to increase supply through these projects here in America, here in Manassas, Virginia, Boise, and New York. And we see this shortage continuing beyond, well beyond 2026 timeframe.
20: Now, he says the demand has surged because of the importance of the capability of memory that's crucial for all advanced systems. Well, Uber and DoorDash may be battling it out in a bid for Germany's delivery hero. Now, the Financial Times is saying those two companies have held talks with investors, and sources say several investors have said they would seek a price of above $46 per share. David and Christina, we could have maybe another merger on our hands. We'll see.
9: It's a busy time for those. Lisa, thank you very much.
11: Certainly lots to talk about. All right, Britain's Prime Minister Keir Starmer is resisting calls to resign for now after his Labour Party suffered heavy losses in recent local elections.
9: Well, as we discussed last week, Britain has seen six prime ministers in the past 10 years. Bloomberg Originals explains how British politics is colliding with economic reality, fueling a revolving door of prime ministers.
8: Spare a thought for 19-year-old Larry.
10: Larry, the Downing Street cat, has outlasted David Cameron, Theresa May, Boris Johnson, Liz Truss, Rishi Sunak, and maybe now even Keir

0: they might tell you that Britain is ungovernable.
1: Well, except the current one.
2: No, I don't think Britain is ungovernable.
1: The rhetoric stems from a reality that over 7 years, Britain has churned through five prime ministers, while lack of growth and a cost of living crisis have stubbornly stayed put.
0: Voters and other politicians are so impatient to see change and improvement that the immediate thought goes to, well, let's change the prime minister.
1: Would-be successors are lining up again. But voters may be overlooking another permanent presence in British politics, less furry than Larry and much less forgiving.
3: You're seeing the bond vigilantes waving their pitchforks and coming out for blood.
4: Wow, guilts are really exciting.
1: Oh, they are. And here's the proof. Britain saw the yield on 30-year government bonds, known as gilts, hit new highs in May.
5: Although this is primarily a political battle, there's no getting away from the fact that the bond market looms large over the whole drama.
1: So this is a story of how Britain's political crisis collided with economic reality. What that means for Keir Starmer, the country, and Number 10's longest-serving resident.
6: Of the punctuation.
7: The cat at number 10 Downing Street.
6: Very nice.
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7: 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It's Bloomberg This Weekend. We'll be right back.
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7: Thank you for joining us live on Bloomberg This Week, and I'm Lisa Mateo. Let's get you up to date on today's top stories. And NASCAR fans, they are remembering driver Kyle Busch. Now, Busch died 3 days before he was set to run the Coca-Cola 600 at the Charlotte Motor Speedway. NASCAR CEO Steve O'Donnell paid tribute.
8: I think personally about Kyle Busch and NASCAR. And to me, Kyle Busch just defines what it means to be a racer in NASCAR. Everything about it, the fire, the greatness, the heart that sometimes you rarely saw. The sport was truly lucky to have him.
7: And that cause of death has not been released. Busch was 41 years old. To golf now, where the PGA Tour hits TPC Craig Ranch in McKinney, Texas. Siwoo Kim, he tops the leaderboard at 18 under par, followed by a five-way tie for second. And that includes Americans Scottie Scheffler, Wyndham Clark, and Jackson Suber at 13 under par. Some NHL playoff action last night. The Vegas Golden Knights, well, they topped the Colorado Avalanche 3-1 in Game 2. Tonight, the Montreal Canadiens take the Carolina Hurricanes. Basketball time, the Oklahoma City Thunder. Well, they beat the San Antonio Spurs 123-108 in Game 3 of the Western Conference Finals last night. The Thunder leads the series 2-1, and tonight, that's the big game. The New York Knicks, they take on the Cleveland Cavaliers. The Knicks lead that series 2-0, meaning zero. And Lionel Messi has joined the exclusive club of athletes with a net worth of up $1 billion. Now, his fortune had soared through a massive paycheck from, yes, Inter Miami, but also real estate and stakes in several companies. And that puts him right alongside rival Cristiano Ronaldo. $1 billion.
9: $1 billion. Lisa, thank you very much. Appreciate that update. I'm going to handle this intro as Christina.
7: I'm eating chickens.
9: Memorial Day, marking the unofficial start of summer, and for many Americans, that means backyard cookouts, road trips, and burgers on the grill. I guess it means...
7: Sorry, you're going to have to do my part, too, because I'm chewing.
9: All right,
7: sorry,
9: as restaurants across the country prepare for one of the busiest stretches of the year, we have Patrick Conlon, president of Wayback Burgers, here with us on set in New York. He's brought a bevy of burgers, chicken nuggets. What is this light? What is this fluorescent blue drink we've got? Hoist that up.
10: That is blue raspberry lemonade.
7: I don't think that color is found in nature, well, but I'm excited to find
9: excited
7: out.
9: Excited to have it.
10: That's to celebrate America's 250th anniversary.
9: Let me just ask you first a broad question just about how the burger biz is doing. We hear a lot of talk of the K-shaped economy. Obviously, a lot of people under strain because of rising energy prices. How's the business doing in light of all that? How's the consumer doing as you see him and her?
10: It's doing well. I mean, it was a little slow last year and coming into this year, but our sales at Wayback have been up since March. And people love burgers, just a nostalgic feel. And this weekend starts really the kickoff, like you mentioned earlier, for the burger season.
7: Where are you guys most located and where are your big markets? Are there specific places where you're seeing people are really going all in on fast food again?
10: Well, we're fast casual, so a little
7: fast
10: bit
7: casual, apologies.
10: A little bit higher quality, nicer atmosphere, better experience. We may have a relationship with the guests, but we're in 35 states across the U.S. Big concentration in the northeast, southeast, southwest. And we just opened up in our 35th state, we just opened up in Iowa a couple of weeks ago.
4: But fast casual had a bit of a slump, too, for a minute there. Are you seeing a rebound, or did that impact you? I mean, I know we joke there are slop bowl places like Chipotle and Cava and anything that comes in a bowl was having a really hard time. Did you see that slump as well, or did you feel like you guys were in a good sweet spot where it's a product everybody knows, but in a slightly, as you say, elevated place to be?
10: Yeah, we saw it. I mean, no question that the consumers were looking for a value, but value is also a better product. So we did some things late last year to enhance a value proposition for the guests that come into our restaurants and continue that today.
4: What did you do?
10: We did some meal deals. And we introduced wraps for a short time, limited time offer, which was a lower priced item.
4: Okay.
10: And then just recently we introduced the chicken nuggets, even though we're a burger chain. And I think you're enjoying those on Memorial Day weekend.
4: As someone who doesn't eat beef, I appreciate the chicken nuggets, so I'm here for it.
11: Breakfast nugget, Lisa.
12: Let's talk about this beef because, I mean, this is...
11: Can we zoom in on that? It's a hearty burger.
12: This is a hearty burger, okay? And I know, I go to the supermarket, I slap burgers on the grill. They're not cheap nowadays.
10: No?
12: They've gone up in price. So how are you guys
11: dealing with that? She is our
12: Bloomberg
11: Sweet and Protein correspondent.
12: I am about to take a nice bite.
4: You need a lot of protein.
12: They're not cheap, and the prices have gone up. So how do you deal with that? Do you have to pass the price on to the consumer? How are you working it?
10: You have to pass some of the price on to the consumer, but sometimes you may have to eat a little bit of it. We've been very lucky with our beef supplier that this year there was a minimal increase, so it didn't hurt our franchisees, and we didn't really pass a large price increase on to the consumer in 2026.
11: I've got a question just about... Please, Lisa, take your time.
4: Keep the camera
11: trained on Lisa for that one.
4: Oh, my goodness.
11: We have seen maybe not one of your direct competitors, a fast food chain that has a king as a mascot, do a very public campaign saying they're reinventing themselves, reinventing what the burger is and how it's cooked and what people think they're getting there. In the industry broadly, how much does that happen? I mean, you're holding on to a lot of nostalgia the way things have been. People go to you for a certain reason. When you introduce something like wraps or chicken nuggets, how much thought do you put into branching out into something that people might not know you for? And is there a chance that, as you move away from your core business, that could backfire?
10: Sure. We have to be very careful about what we introduce is not one of our core items. And we do a lot of research throughout the year of what's trending. We don't look to be the trendiest restaurant company out there, but we want to look at what's on trend. So we'll look at things like chicken nuggets. We'll look at the wraps as a value proposition. Yeah. Are we ever going to bring in some crazy, really out of the box item? I don't think so.
11: Quinoa bowls.
10: Probably not.
11: Okay.
4: No tofu.
10: We're still okay. Even though we have chicken on our menu, we're still 85% of our entrees are burgers.
11: Beef. Okay. Yeah.
4: Margins in the restaurant business are legendarily thin. Mm-hmm. As you look at the year, you know, obviously we're Bloomberg and we talk about money and economics and what's going on in the Middle East impacts everything. The downstream effect is going to happen. I don't know if you've seen that yet, but, you know, we're going into planting seasons where farmers are going to have to pay more for fertilizer. I know you have transportation costs. That's fuel. What are you worried about? What are you looking at? Where are you kind of already seeing those prices spike?
10: So far, we haven't seen anything spike. We lock into the majority of our core items that we sell in the restaurants are locked in on yearly contracts.
4: Okay.
10: So that we do before the beginning of the year. So we're good for this year, unless there's a fuel surcharge could happen from the food distributor to the restaurant, which would $1 or $2 a delivery. So not a huge impact yet. The more concern is the impact on the consumer coming into the restaurant. And if you're paying X amount more for gas today, are you going to cut back on what you're going to eat?
4: Yeah.
10: So far, knock wood, it hasn't affected us. I think it more affects people in coffee business. And you can cut out going out and getting a coffee a couple of days a week or an ice cream cone. You still have to eat lunch. You still have to eat dinner.
11: Pat, I go back to something you said at the top, which is the start of burger season. So we have this conceit here, Memorial Day, people are out grilling as season starts. Is that borne out in your business? Is there a seasonality to the fast casual business, or do you see kind of a constant trend of customers throughout the year?
10: The constant trend, really, our business starts picking up right after Valentine's Day and goes through October, and then the holidays dip down a little bit, and then we wait for Valentine's Day again.
4: Are
12: have to ask about the chicken.
11: I was just waiting for that to happen.
12: Thank you.
11: I'm glad that Christina.
13: Well, tell us how the burger is.
11: How's the burger?
12: The burger's phenomenal, okay. But you mentioned chicken, so is that more of more pressure? Because we hear about the chicken wars, you know, everything between Chick-fil-A and the Popeyes. Like, that's the big thing. Was that the pressure you felt to kind of bring, you know what, or did it come from your customers and said, you know what,
4: or is it annoying people like me who can't eat beef and
12: there
4: someone to come
13: good,
4: in the door?
13: Good point. We didn't want to be, even though we're Way Back Burgers, we didn't want to be solely that narrowly focused on burgers, because if there's a people in an office of four people and three people want to go for burgers and one person says, I had a burger yesterday or I don't eat burgers, they could sway the other three people. So we wanted to have, we didn't want to get that veto vote. So we wanted to have, we've always had chicken on our menu. We used to have chicken, we have a chicken sandwich and we had chicken tenders. But then one of our longtime vendors came to us with a whole meat chicken nugget. And it's a whole white breast meat. So I couldn't stop eating them when we tested them in the office.
4: Whoever put these in front of me is in trouble. We got about 30 seconds before we let go. What's your favorite menu item? What's the thing you like to eat?
13: My favorite menu item is either the classic that you're eating today, the Way Back Classic, or usually any one of our LTO burgers, a limited time offer burgers that we come out with. We just came off a sweet and spicy melt, which was a double patty burger with pepper jack cheese and a pineapple jam.
12: All right,
11: Pat Collins,
12: really
11: thank
12: good.
11: You very much for coming in. Thanks for bringing all this.
4: Thanks
11: if Lisa drinks this blue drink, that'll really be something to behold. So we'll see. We'll update you after the break. We come back, we're going to play Pointed, our news quiz. That's
4: on
11: coming
4: sugar
11: up here on Bloomberg
4: with
11: this
4: some
11: weekend.
4: Burgers. Yeah.
11: On Bloomberg TV.
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4: All right, welcome back. Now for this weekend.
11: Have you had that drink yet? Either of you?
12: No.
11: No.
12: she's going for
4: now
12: it.
4: Now for this weekend's Point of News quiz. It's tasty. It's very sweet. I also have my emotional support French fries. Lisa is going to go through our Point of News quiz, yes. And I am going to try to retain my streak of beating David Gura.
11: I think that streak's been broken in recent weeks.
4: It's not been good. It's not been a good run. So, yeah. Lisa, I'm looking at you.
11: Regain.
12: I'm going to hook you up, okay?
4: Two women on the show, I need you to telepath me some answers.
12: Girl power. Okay, here we go. Three categories. Are you ready? If you're playing at home, we ask them three categories. They have 30 chips in front of them, and they place their bets depending on how confident they feel about each category. All right, so the first category is retail.
11: Retail, okay.
12: Second is crypto, and third is obituaries.
11: Obituaries.
12: Yes.
11: Ending on a high note, Lisa.
12: Now, you've had this, streak where you go 10 across the board.
11: Yeah,
12: and
11: I'm
12: going to
11: stick with that, I think.
4: Because it wasn't working, and now that he's stolen my tactic,
11: strategy,
4: he's beating me.
11: And I'm going to emulate it thus, because it actually has boosted my confidence greatly, and I've won, I think, 2 weeks in a row.
4: I have emotional support, French fries. You can't hurt me today. Lisa, what we got?
12: Okay, let's start with retail. Okay?
11: Retail.
12: Chinese e-commerce giant Shein is acquiring which San Francisco-based retailer for $100 million?
4: I feel like David knows this one, too.
12: I know. You were just talking about this the other day.
11: I know women.
4: A segment on this. Yeah.
12: This is like the fight in my house. I say Shein. My daughter says, no, it's Shein. No, it's Shein.
11: Oh, okay.
4: Yeah, I think that's right.
12: Correct.
4: Right,
12: Mama's always right.
11: Be on Here's the Mama Mateo over
12: Mama
11: here.
12: Mama Mateo, yes, correct. Okay. Let's flip it and see if you guys... Everlane. Very good.
11: Everlane.
12: Yes,
11: both.
12: You both have it.
11: Both
12: They're
11: have
12: buying it for about $100
11: million. Tell me about this brand, because I confess I don't know what Everlane is.
4: It was really big a couple years ago, and its big thing was sustainable fashion, and it's gotten less and less sustainable, and the quality, in my opinion, as someone who used to buy it, has gone down a lot, and now they are selling to one of the most legendarily unsustainable companies.
12: Yeah.
11: I know the buzzwords.
4: You're doing so well.
12: Excellent.
4: It's a very controversial.
11: So are you sad about this? You're sad about that.
4: Well, I stopped talking there a couple years ago.
11: Your stages of grief have surpassed this already.
4: As did most of my friends. Okay. So... good luck to them.
11: Your daughter go to Everlane?
12: We've got Shein packages coming to our door all the time.
11: All the way from Shenzhen and other far-flung cities in China. All right.
12: It is. All right. You want to go to crypto?
11: Absolutely.
12: You're feeling confident?
11: I'm feeling so
12: You're feeling
11: confident.
12: Good?
11: Yeah.
12: Okay.
4: Okay.
12: Okay. Here we go. Before Bitcoin Depot had filed for bankruptcy, it was once North America's largest operator of which crypto transaction tool? What's the name of that tool?
4: Because I thought this was
12: that
4: so
12: thing.
4: Weird.
12: Yes.
11: Crypto transaction tool.
12: Yes. The largest operator of which crypto transaction tool?
11: All right, whatever. Fine. All right. Yep.
12: You want to try it?
11: I'm ready.
12: Okay.
11: Blockchain?
12: No, Christina?
4: ATMs.
12: Yes,
11: oh,
12: it is.
11: Wow.
4: Is it that people just don't need it to be cash anymore?
12: They were the largest operator of crypto ATMs.
11: I've always enjoyed seeing those and wonder who actually uses them.
4: Apparently no one.
12: They're just saying the business model is not sustainable anymore. So.
11: Well, I could have told them that. Nobody asked me. I use an ATM all the time.
12: I do.
11: I don't use like a Bitcoin ATM, though.
12: Exactly.
4: You guys carry cash like regularly?
11: You got a tip.
12: Couple bucks for tips.
11: My kid goes to lunch. I have to pay for his out to lunch.
4: In cash?
12: Oh.
11: Yes.
4: Oh, wow.
12: My daughter uses the Apple Pay.
11: See.
4: Brooklyn.
11: Slippery slope. We got to learn how to tell time. We talked about that earlier with an analog watch. And you got to learn how to count your change.
4: I think
11: or
4: that's
11: you can
4: smart.
11: Be taken advantage of in a retail setting.
4: Good. This is a good point. All right. We're even.
11: Sorry, I lost that one. Take those 10.
4: Oh, no. Oh, no, you lost. Oh, yes.
12: Oh you
11: yeah,
12: lost.
11: Sorry. Yeah. I don't want to be.
12: All right, Christina.
11: Unfair.
12: You're up.
4: Lisa.
12: Okay, right. Here we go.
11: Obituaries.
4: I'm not feeling good about this card.
12: Okay. Obituaries, here we go. Democratic Representative Barney Frank died on May 20th.
11: Okay.
12: What year was he first elected to Congress?
11: Well, that's ridiculous.
4: Lisa!
12: Okay, it was an easier question, but they changed it to make it harder for you guys.
4: Control room!
12: What year? Okay.
11: Okay.
12: I can accept two answers.
11: Two answers?
4: I have absolutely no idea.
11: What does that mean?
12: If you get close to it, maybe I'll throw you a chip or two.
11: Okay, great. I'm ready. 1978.
12: 78? I said 1987. Oh, it's 1980. Also, I would have accepted
11: 81. I feel very close. This is like if we were a competing game show.
12: I don't. Well,
11: I got the lower number. You know, it's like the $1.
4: Just give her your chips.
12: So, the election, it was actually 1980. He began the term in January 3rd, 1981. So, either one I would have taken.
11: Well,
12: who do we got here? Closing. Okay, Christina's up.
4: All right, we got a bonus.
12: We got the bonus, and it's beauty, girl. Yes. Sorry, David.
11: I can't wait. We'll get Elena Pepina back. We'll do like an investigation of the dramatic collusion that's been happening in this game.
19: I just feel
11: like
19: we'll get the equities team in cheating. Here. Lisa, continue.
12: We're happy.
19: Continue.
12: We got burgers and fries. Beauty. Okay, South Korean beauty giant. What? Young is coming what? To the U.S. Its name contains a food that comes in manzanilla variety.
11: Oh, well.
19: Wait, that comes in what?
11: I don't know.
12: It comes in a manzanilla variety.
19: I have absolutely no idea.
12: So beauty giant blank Young.
19: Okay.
11: Okay.
12: No, that doesn't. I know. It's. I didn't know.
11: I feel. Word. I'm gonna write.
12: It's coming
11: about,
12: to the
11: how
12: U.S.
11: How about face? Face beauty.
12: No. Oh, she's erasing. Oh. She's erasing. Wait.
19: Blank.
12: No, you can't erase. You showed yours already.
11: I'm done.
19: Soul.
12: No. Olive Young.
11: Olive.
19: No. Nope.
11: Manzanilla
19: yeah.
11: Olives.
12: No.
19: Nothing
12: no,
19: but
12: no
19: happy to have some more K-beauty.
12: Korean beauty, man. I know. More K-beauty.
11: All right. Coming, well, so. We're going to forget this happened, but... I'm going to blame it on
12: Christina,
11: this fluorescent
12: champion.
11: Soda that you guys are drinking here.
19: I'm
11: going
19: to put my neon orange chips for our radio listeners next to my neon blue soda, and I'm going to take a victory sip.
12: There we go.
11: We're going to check your
19: Lisa,
11: sugar levels.
19: Lisa, thank you very
12: yeah,
19: much.
12: I'm going back to my burger.
11: All right, you enjoy. You can test your knowledge on all 10 questions. If these three were enough, there are 7 more. You can take the Pointed News Quiz at Bloomberg.com/pointed.
19: And remember, they are multiple choice online, so it is quite a bit easier than the way we embarrass ourselves here every Sunday.
12: I give you guys a lot of credit. These are tough.
19: It makes it a little bit harder.
11: Credit
19: all right.
11: Taken.
19: Thank you for joining us on Bloomberg This Weekend. We will be back here tomorrow. We hope you all join us starting 7 a.m. I'm Christina Ruffini.
11: I'm David Gura, along with Lisa Mateo for our listeners on Bloomberg Radio. Masters in Business, Barry Ritholtz is up next for our TV audience. Wall Street Week with David Westin. That starts right now.
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21: From ABC News, I'm Chuck Sievertson. Over concerns of a possible explosion, tens of thousands of people are evacuated from homes near a toxic chemical leak at a company that makes gear for military aircraft in Orange County, California. Fire Authority Division Chief Craig Covey's optimistic.
22: We can go in there and mitigate this thing.
23: Thousands of residents evacuated and at least a dozen schools closed. Lines stretching out the door of shelters.
24: Got a knock on the door. And I was told we're supposed to leave.
25: Just waiting and not knowing what's going to happen because we all want to go home.
23: The crisis occurred at GKN Aerospace, which builds engines and landing gear for commercial and military aircraft. One of the tanks compromised due to a broken valve, according to authorities.
21: In Los Angeles, ABC's Jacqueline Lee. 3 new confirmed cases of Ebola in Uganda reported by that country. That makes 5 Ebola cases total in the country. Hundreds of suspected cases and deaths in the Democratic Republic of Congo. ABC's Alex Brochet.
26: The Department of Homeland Security announcing all flights with passengers, including U.S. citizens who are in the Democratic Republic of Congo, Sudan, and Uganda within 21 days, must land at Washington Dulles Airport, where enhanced public health measures are taking place.
21: An effort expanding to Hartsfield-Jackson Atlanta Airport, Monday at George Bush Airport in Houston. Damage assessments underway after a 6.0 magnitude earthquake struck in Hawaii overnight. ABC's Alex Stone.
27: The mayor of the island of Hawaii, known as the Big Island, reports there have been rock slides and some damage to buildings. Minor damage was reported at Kona Hospital, but it is open and operating. A few hundred people had their power go out, the mayor saying.
28: Please check damages to your home, especially your gas line if you get, or water line, electrical.
27: Numerous small aftershocks. The mayor says bridges are being inspected and the cleanup on roads is already underway.
21: A wet Memorial Day weekend forecast for millions from Texas to the Northeast. 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
30: Unsettled patterns expected to continue across the region right through the weekend and into Memorial Day, with a wavy frontal system stalled out to our south right now. It'll lift northward as a warm front tonight, allowing milder weather in for the end of the weekend. For this afternoon, cloudy skies, breezy, cool, scattered showers likely, highs only in the middle to upper 50s. Showers continue tonight, maybe a rumble of thunder or two. Temperatures will hold steady or slowly rise through the nighttime hours. Mostly cloudy, mild milder Monday. More showers, some thunderstorms around. High in the lower to middle 70s. Showers should taper off Sunday evening. Mostly cloudy through the night. Low only dropping to 60. Partly to mostly cloudy on Memorial Day with afternoon showers and thunderstorms. High 75 to 80. I'm Scott Kaplan, and that's your Bloomberg three-day forecast. 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
0: A gas explosion at a coal mine in northern China has killed at least 90 people, say Chinese government media. It's China's deadliest mining accident in recent years. Pope Leo has greeted one by one families who lost loved ones to illegal toxic dumping in an area near Naples, Italy. Many shared photos of children and young people who died or were battling cancer, illnesses tied to a multi-billion dollar criminal racket run by the mafia. Many are cocoa farmers. New details about a botched execution in Tennessee this week, the governor postponing it for at least a year. Tony Carruthers' attorney says executioners tried and failed to establish an intravenous line for the lethal injection.
2: The doctor said there's going to be pressure, and he asked him on a scale of 1 to 10 how much it hurt, and Tony just said it hurts. And then he started pushing the needle in, and Tony was groaning.
0: Maria Della Pradiotto is a senior attorney at the ACLU's Capital Punishment Project. New reports on consumer confidence and home sales are due out this coming week. The first woman to reach the top of all 14 of the world's tallest mountains, Nicole Watabe, who's 44 and says for it all from her salary as a nurse. She scales the peaks on her vacation. She says climbing is less about piling up records than enjoying an adventure, being happy and experiencing new people, food, and culture. She doesn't consider herself a mountaineer, she says. Chuck Sievertson, ABC News.
3: And I'm Monica Ricks in the Bloomberg Newsroom. Here are some of the stories we're watching. Federal Reserve Governor Christopher Waller now says he can't rule out voting to raise interest rates if inflation doesn't start to slow down soon.
6: And that is especially true if measures of inflation expectations, some of which have risen lately, show signs of becoming unanchored.
3: Waller's comments follow new Fed Chair Kevin Warsh's swearing in at the White House, where President Trump urged him to do his own thing after criticizing his predecessor Jerome Powell for not cutting rates. Kate Davidson covers U.S. economic policy for Bloomberg.
7: It certainly feels like the conversation has shifted to, can Kevin Warsh hold off what seems to be building momentum for a rate hike? Fed officials talk a lot about inflation expectations. That's what they're really concerned about. They understand that right now, given what's happening with Iran, that's going to feed through to inflation right now. But what they would be more worried about is if you start to see consumers expecting that inflation is going to remain high for years into the future.
3: That's Bloomberg's Kate Davidson on Bloomberg This Weekend. Trade Representative Jamison Greer says the U.S. is now weighing chip tariffs to help spur economic growth.
8: Having tariffs on semiconductors is really important. What's even more important than having protection for facilities like this is to making sure we do it on the right timing and in the right amount.
3: Greer's comments come as Micron's CEO says he sees a memory chip shortage beyond 2026. AAA says drivers nationwide are now paying an average $4.52 a gallon as millions hit the road this Memorial Day weekend. But Gas Buddy's Patrick DeHaan says prices could climb even higher this summer as energy flow disruptions continue in the Middle East.
9: Global inventories are declining, and that means that the longer the Strait of Hormuz continues to be closed, we could see an elevated risk of the national average reaching the $5 a gallon mark, something we've only seen for less than a week back in 2022.
3: That's Gas Buddy Petroleum analyst Patrick DeHaan on Bloomberg This Weekend. California, which relies heavily on fuel imports, has already topped $6 a gallon. And the Financial Times reports Uber is now in talks to buy Germany's Delivery Hero, which could help the company better compete with DoorDash outside of the U.S. Earlier this week, Bloomberg reported Uber already owns 19.5% stake in the company, but would need antitrust approval before crossing certain ownership thresholds. Global news 24 hours a day and whenever you want it with Bloomberg News Now. I'm Monica Ricks, and this is Bloomberg.
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1: I'm Barry Ritholtz. You're listening to Masters in Business on Bloomberg Radio. My extra special guest this week is Vimal Kapur. He is the CEO and chairman of Honeywell International. He began his career as an engineer in India in 1986, where he joined a Honeywell joint venture. He spent his entire career at Honeywell, rising through successive roles, managing director of Honeywell Automation India, president of Honeywell Process Solutions, president and CEO of Honeywell Building Technologies, and president and CEO of Honeywell Performance Materials and Technologies before he was named president and chief operating officer in 2022. He succeeded Darius Adamczyk as CEO in June 2023 and became chair in June 2024. He has overseen more than $14 billion in M&A activity. Vimal Kapur, welcome to Bloomberg.
4: Pleasure, Barry. Thanks for hosting me.
1: Well, my pleasure to have you here. It's not very often we get a member of the Dow Industrials as part of our guests. Let's start out a little bit with your background. You received a degree in electronics engineering from the Thapar Institute of Engineering in India. What was the original career plan?
4: Original career plan was to work and get a job. That was a career plan. Yeah, that was a career plan. And first I did two small stints of a job, and then I joined Honeywell in early 89. Mm-hmm. It was a new company in India, just set up. So I ended up joining a startup because it was set up as a joint venture between two large companies. There's a large Indian company called Tata Group. They jointly...
1: Automobiles, everything. Tata is enormous.
4: So they invested in this venture. It's a big Honeywell with a lot of tech. And then they create this joint venture in which you show up. And it's basically creating something from scratch. We had no revenue when I started. Our revenue was 0.00. So you learn how to build a company, how you scale. You wear multiple hats like in a startup. You don't have a very defined role. So I think that early experience of high flexibility and, you know, growing to a very high pace in a short period of time, that laid some very strong foundations, you know.
1: For me. In the United States, out in Silicon Valley, we notice a lot of these startups, where they end up certainly isn't where they began. There's usually a pivot or three or four. What was the original idea in the joint venture, and what did that eventually turn into?
4: It turned into what it was planned for, because Honeywell did not have its automation business footprint in India at that time. So you're talking 40 years back. So they partnered with a local company to scale the business. They already had those products and capabilities in U.S., and they were trying to get into Asia. And they formed partnerships in few countries, India being one of them. And the strategy was to penetrate the local market, develop the local capability, and we were able to do that quite well. So it's not that we have to change our product strategy, but we have to learn as we go through. We had intense local competition. How do you beat that? How do we create our own, our own revenue stream there? So it was a very successful story.
1: So you come up through the operating side, not so much the, Harvard Business School Davos theory side. How much of an advantage has that been as your career clicked through all these different divisions?
4: I mean, I think it's an advantage to, in a way, to work in a practical business, because you have to deal with actual problems which the business deal with. And having worked in different businesses gave me an opportunity to deal with a different customer situation, different end markets, operational issue, commercial issue, product development issue, supply chain. So I would say, I mean, there is no replacement to formal education. I'm not suggesting that having a higher degree is a disadvantage, but I would say that there is equal amount of advantage to get practical experience. And I was benefiting from a variety of experiences I got in my long career in Honeywell.
1: And you ran three very different businesses before becoming CEO. Process Solutions, Building Technologies, Performance Materials. Tell us, I mean, those names seem sort of ambiguous.
4: Right.
1: Tell us a little bit about what each of those three divisions did.
4: So Process Solution business is, it provides automation system in the energy sector. So energy sector, think about it, refining petrochemical plants, mm-hmm. other oil and gas facilities, pipeline terminals, even I would say facilities like which make paper, metals and mining. So these facilities are very complex in terms of their operating procedures. And if they're not automated, it's nearly impossible to run them. So this business provides a sophisticated automation system to these large companies. So think about Exxon and Shell and BP as kind of a typical customer, or Aramco in Middle East and ADNOC. So this serving these customer, so this business was very global, or is very global even today. The business still is very successful. And I became CEO in 2014 of this business. And oil downturn happened within 6 months of I becoming the leader of the business. So you learn through tough experiences. Oil price was from whatever, $140, $150 to like a big nosedive. And we did a lot of work in that downturn, learned a lot. But primarily your question, this business is all about sophisticated automation in complex facilities. And then I moved to the building automation business, where we still do automation, but now in this case, buildings of different type, hospitals, airports, schools, university campuses, data centers. And there, the business model was very different. Now you serve multiple building through variety of channel partners across the world. And so our strength comes through product innovation. Our strength comes through channel management. Very different business model compared to what I did in my process automation days.
1: And then performance
4: material and technology, very interesting business. They build technology, they build energy infrastructure. So if you want to build if you are a refiner, you buy crude, which we all hear a lot about today mm-hmm. due to, ongoing Iran conflict. You don't sell crude, you sell product. You sell gasoline, you sell diesel, you sell jet fuel. So they have options to make multiple products. And as the input changes or the market need changes, they need to decide what are the options they have to build different offering from their perspective. This business provides technology to energy company to build energy infrastructure because it's a molecule transformation. Mm-hmm. You're converting one molecule to another molecule. That's a heavy technology involved behind it. So performance material and technology provides technology to the customer to build, energy infrastructure. So very high technology or research-oriented business. You have a lot of chemical engineers who are going to invent the next best technology, and you provide their technology to some very large companies. And that was fascinating to lead that business, to see that cycle of innovation and work in that business. So, yeah, very diverse experiences in variety of sectors, different business models, which I'm benefiting today because now I have experience of dealing with different markets and different situations. And that practical experience helps you a lot as you really get into your CEO job.
1: So in 2022, you were named Chief mm-hmm. Operating Officer. Mm-hmm. We were just coming out of the pandemic. Mm-hmm. What was that environment like? How did you take your experience at these three prior divisions where you were either president or mm-hmm. president and CEO? How did that affect running operations?
4: I mean, I think at that time, the biggest challenge that time actually was the chip shortages. Mm-hmm. And how do we really redesign our products because chips are simply not available. So we really had to learn how do we redesign our products in a much shorter period of time. So think about if we designed a product in 1 year, we had to do that in 2 months because there's no other option. If we don't do that, we can't have an alternative source of the supply and we can't ship our product. So I used a lot of experiences on dealing with such different scenario in my earlier jobs. And we were able to successfully, deal with that. That was also a job I also got exposure to the businesses of Honeywell, which I hadn't run before, aerospace being the biggest one. Mm-hmm. So that got added into my responsibility. So there was a lot of learning there on how that industry works, which is totally different from everything else I had done.
1: Is there a throughput through materials, processes, mm-hmm. technologies, and aerospace, or are these all completely different animals?
4: Different animals in the sense of the end markets they serve, right? There are some commonality of the business models, and there's a common denominator, but there are differences, which really led me to think about whether we are good to be one company or multiple companies when I started as a CEO. And part of it was the differences between them, but part of it was the opportunities which is ahead of us, that how these businesses independently could shape or scale much differently versus when we are together, which led us to do a lot of work to think about optionality and pros and cons of each option, and which led us to make a decision that we are better off to split into three companies.
1: And we're going to spend some time delving into those three mm-hmm. companies and the thinking behind it.
4: Mm-hmm.
1: Before we get to that, I want to ask you a couple of more general questions about the firm. You've been there so long, mm-hmm. since the 1980s.
4: Mm-hmm.
1: I'm curious, how has the culture of Honeywell changed? It's almost 40 years, three mm-hmm. and a half decades. Is it still essentially the same company, or has everything changed, like so many other companies?
4: Yeah, it evolved a lot. I would say, there was a big change moment in early 2000 when Honeywell and Allied Signal merged together.
1: Mm-hmm. I recall.
4: Yep. So a little bit of fun fact, Allied Signal acquired Honeywell and changed its name to Honeywell.
1: Mm-hmm.
4: Which doesn't happen. The acquirer keeps its name because they figured Honeywell brand was so powerful, it was more impactful, so they changed their own name. So that was a big movement, your question, on cultural assimilation of two large companies. It was kind of merger of equals. And it did go through its own motion of ups and downs. And that's when Dave Cote came in as chairman and CEO of Honeywell. And Dave did a great job to rebuild the Honeywell culture, which was much more one company mindset. We are not two companies. We are one company. We're going to work towards one stock, one Honeywell mindset, put a lot of operational culture in the organization. So that was one phase of, under his leadership. Then my predecessor, Darius Adamczyk, he became CEO in 2017. He further enhanced our operational excellence skill. He invested a lot of effort to build more digital backbone of the company, simplifying Honeywell in terms of internal systems we have. Darius was very passionate about digital, on how to mine data and create more capability for our customers. So he created a culture of more operational excellence, more operational rigor, while Dave was much more focused on one Honeywell mindset, culture integration, not multiple companies. And as my tenure comes in over the last now 2+ years, we are now pivoting from the more growth-oriented company.
1: Coming up, we continue our conversation with Vimal Kapur, CEO of Honeywell, discussing turning Honeywell into three standalone companies. I'm Barry Ritholtz. You're listening.
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1: I'm Barry Ritholtz. You're listening to Masters in Business on Bloomberg Radio. My extra special guest this week is Vimal Kapur. He is CEO and chairman at Honeywell, the company he has worked at for the past 37 years since starting there as an engineer. So I used to hear people talk about automation pretty regularly as just the process of moving more and more things to machines. We kind of hear people using the phrase artificial intelligence and AI the same way, kind of bluntly. I'm curious from the Honeywell perspective, when it comes to automation and AI, what are the customers buying? Is it productivity gains? Is it safety improvements? Is it cheaper labor or a substitute for labor? What is the key selling point for your customers?
4: So I would say we have to go back to where the automation industry started from to better appreciate how will AI impact automation offerings or automation products. Go back to mid-70s when this industry got created, somewhere in mid-75 timeframe, when computing was invented, chips were invented, there came the need to say the world has a lot of these expensive assets. Those assets are not running very efficiently. So can we move from the older technologies, which were kind of World War One, World War Two war era, to more modern digital technologies? And the way automation system was created was that you sense a set of properties and how a particular equipment or a machine or a processor is running. And then you have a software program running in a computer, which is going to make sure that it gets back to the desired condition, what it wants it to be. So it's a logic-based, predefined system. And the assumption was most of the time this will work in a normal situation. When exception occur, human will take a call. So automation systems were always designed with a human in the loop. And human was supposed to take care of change in input condition, change in output conditions, maintain the equipment, take care of maintenance requirement. Down the line now, you fast forward 50 years before AI and data science came in, the people who are running these equipment or automation system or different facilities in different environment, think of a pharma manufacturing facility or a data center, they acquired a knowledge on the exceptions which were occurring in those operating conditions. But when they retire or they move on, their knowledge went along with them. So when the next set of people came in, they kind of have the same learning cycle. Maybe some of it was captured in some documents, some manuals, but not a lot. So what AI is solving for is our systems have now intelligence layer on top of the core automation layer, so that when the next human being comes in, they're not starting from scratch. They have an advantage of all the learning over the last 25 years, all built in. So they get to say when this condition occurred, 9 out of 10 times this was done, it always worked. So you as a human being can say, okay, I think I will choose this logic mix. So humans still need to make a decision. So I think it's a changing the human and making them more capable at the heart of it. And the reason it becomes even more compelling now is the shortage of skills which are happening in the industrial sector for performing these kind of tasks. So I would say it's a perfect convergence of the situation that more capability is coming into our system because of availability of data science. And at the same time, situation requires this capability to be there because less people are available to do this work. And that's going to create more capability in automation system. So automation system remains, intelligence layer is on top of it. So it makes its automation system better in terms of what it can do by preserving its capability.
6: So let's start out with plans to break the firm up. You have three distinct entities, Honeywell Automation, Honeywell Aerospace, and then Solstice Advanced Materials. So let's talk about that split. That sounds fairly natural breakup based on industry. Tell us a little bit about the thinking behind that.
4: The thinking behind that was when I started as a CEO, my incoming thesis was that we have to simplify this company. It's performed extremely well, great return to shareholder, great service to our customer. But what will we do for the next 25 to 30 years? Are we set up for that? And my thesis was that we need to simplify this into few things where we have a scale. But I started the job in middle of 23 as a CEO of the company. Two things happened in the year of 23, which is good to kind of reflect back just 3 years back. That was the first year when the aerospace cycle really became very strong. That was in year one where everybody said, oh, this industry is growing a lot. Let's pay more attention to it. And this was also the first year when something called AI was talked, right? So if we were sitting here 3 years back, we wouldn't be talking AI. So it's that recent phenomena. So the question we had to really ask ourselves that if we have to simplify as a company, and these two external drivers are occurring simultaneously, a huge demand in our largest business, which is aerospace, automation, which is core to Honeywell, is going to probably redefine itself with AI. Should we do it as one company or should we do it as a in a different construct? And that question get into a problem solving by early 24 to say, let's look at all the scenarios. What's possibilities? What others are doing? And as we did the work over 2024, we got more and more conviction. It's better to separate automation and aerospace into two separate companies. But we ended up making three decisions because specialty chemical is extremely good business, which neither fitted in any one of these two. And we said it's compelling to also spin that off as a separate company. So rather than, you know, two, said we ended up becoming three. So they became a standalone business in October of last year, doing extremely well since we spun it off now for 6 months. Very proud of the management team and the board which is running this company. The aerospace will become a standalone company in about 6 to 8 weeks from now, 6 weeks actually, as we speak today. 29 June is a date, and date is firm. We quite committed to that. And it's going to be a leader in its segment in aerospace. And Remainco will be a pure-play automation company, which will be probably one of the largest, if not the largest, automation company in the world.
6: Hmm. So advanced materials, does that include building technologies?
4: And it's a pure-play chemicals business.
6: Just straight-up chemicals.
4: Chemicals business. They make refrigerant, which goes into your car, which goes into your home. Mm-hmm. They have some other technologies which are related to chemicals. That business is doing extremely well as a standalone company. The automation which you mentioned, building automation or automation of industrial facilities, that's part of the remaining Honeywell, mm-hmm. which is Honeywell Automation. Now, we will not be called Honeywell Automation. We're using as just as an equal descriptor on what the business will be. We will reimagine our name as we go by in a couple of weeks from now, and we'll reveal that name, what it should be. But for sake of simplicity, a chemicals business, an aerospace business, and an automation business.
6: And performance materials and technology is?
4: So part of it became into advanced material Solstice.
6: Uh-huh.
4: And then part of it is retained within Honeywell. So it's split into kind of two.
6: Because this is really, everybody thinks of these very broadly, but there are some really narrow specific use cases for different
4: Correct.
6: Groups. So I was trying to figure out what would align.

0: we will be just shy of $20 billion of revenue. So we have a lot of runway to think about creatively what more we can do. How do we grow more? So we're not shortage of runway. Secularly, automation is a naturally high growth, you know, segment because it's something which is so basic to existence of an industrial facility or on an asset. And then when you add the AI story coming on top of it, it's going to have increasingly more growth momentum. So all things being said, yeah, it's very well positioned for a compelling future.
1: And what does the aerospace group do? Not unlike GE, you're not making aircraft engines.
0: Right. So we do make aircraft engine for the business jet, so more mid-size.
1: The smaller engines.
0: Smaller engine, the business jet engines we make. We don't make the big engines. But we are a systems company. We make different components from the nose to tail of the plane. So our components are right in the cockpit. Our components, we make radars, we make navigation system, we make brakes for the plane, we make environmental controls in the plane. So we are a systems company. We make engines, we make APUs. So our approach is system design for a new platform. So every platform comes in, and it could be a commercial plane, could be a business jet, could be a defense platform. We will pitch in different components and systems of Honeywell. Customers will select many of them, some of them. Then that will become part of that, you know, that fleet for decades and decades. So it's a multi-product business, not constrained to one particular product line. And the business model is more powerful because it's a systems approach and not a component approach. So you're right in the heart of the systems. You understand how the whole mechanics work and really add more value for our customers.
1: So over the past, let's call it 10 years, there have been a number of activist investors like Elliott Management that not just Honeywell, but lots and lots of other large conglomerates, they often agitate for share buybacks or increased dividends or sometimes just break the company into pieces. You seem to have landed pretty much in a similar space as some of these activists. First, were they at all influential in your thinking? Or was this something that, hey, these are such different businesses, there's no longer scale advantages of having them under one roof?
0: I would say the situation in our case was a bit unique because we started doing work to investigate our future optionality early 2024 and did a lot of work and actually even announced the separation of chemicals business in October. Elliott wrote a letter, which was in public domain, and I got to see it at the same time, and everybody else saw it, to say we should further split aerospace and rest of Honeywell too. That was their argument. There's a more value to be created. The good news was that we already had done the work, and we were convinced that's the right thing to do, but we had not announced anything. So we treated them as another shareholder who has a point of view, and we have to articulate our strategy. So there was strong convergence on the thinking, and I think we worked with them very collaboratively on, you know, path forward. And I would say that there's a lot of being said on activist shareholder, but my experience is that they are like any other shareholder who have a logical argument. If you have a counterpoint, you should support this with the facts and data. Or if you support their point, then you have to execute it. And in that case, it just becomes much more of not what to do, but how to do it.
1: Coming up, we continue our conversation with Vimal Kapur, CEO and chairman of Honeywell, discussing the state of automated technology today. I'm Barry Ritholtz. 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
3: ABC News, I'm Chuck Sievertson. The forecast for tens of millions of Americans this Memorial Day weekend is wet or at least gloomy and cool from Texas to the Northeast. And for the millions driving, it's costlier, says ABC's Andrew Dimbert.
4: AAA says

0: reports Monday at George Bush Airport in Houston. Over concerns of a possible explosion, tens of thousands of people are evacuated from homes near a toxic chemical leak at an aircraft company in Orange County, California. Damage assessments underway after a 6.0 magnitude earthquake struck Hawaii overnight on the Big Island. This is ABC News.
1: And I'm Monica Ricks in the Bloomberg Newsroom. Here are some of the stories we're watching. Federal Reserve Governor Christopher Waller now says he can't rule out voting to raise interest rates if inflation doesn't start to slow down soon.
2: And that is especially true if measures of inflation expectations, some of which have risen lately, show signs of becoming unanchored.
1: Waller's comments follow new Fed Chair Kevin Warsh's swearing in at the White House, where President Trump urged him to do his own thing after criticizing his predecessor Jerome Powell for not cutting rates. Kate Davidson covers U.S. economic policy for Bloomberg.
3: It certainly feels like the conversation has shifted to, can Kevin Warsh hold off what seems to be building momentum for a rate hike? Fed officials talk a lot about inflation expectations. That's what they're really concerned about. They understand that right now, given what's happening with Iran, that's going to feed through to inflation right now. But what they would be more worried about is if you start to see consumers expecting that inflation is going to remain high for years into the future.
1: That's Bloomberg's Kate Davidson on Bloomberg this weekend. Trade Representative Jameson Greer says the U.S. is now weighing chip tariffs to help spur economic growth.
4: Having tariffs on semiconductors is really important. What's even more important than having protection for facilities like this is to making sure we do it on the right timing and in the right amount.
1: Greer's comments come as Micron's CEO says he sees a memory chip shortage beyond 2026. AAA says drivers nationwide are now paying an average $4.52 a gallon as millions hit the road this Memorial Day weekend. But Gas Buddy's Patrick DeHaan says prices could climb even higher this summer as energy flow disruptions continue in the Middle East.
5: Global inventories are declining, and that means that the longer the Strait of Hormuz continues to be closed, we could see an elevated risk of the national average reaching the $5 gallon mark, something we've only seen for less than a week back in 2022.
1: That's Gas Buddy Petroleum analyst Patrick DeHaan on Bloomberg this weekend. California, which relies heavily on fuel imports, has already topped $6 a gallon. And the Financial Times reports Uber is now in talks to buy Germany's Delivery Hero, which could help the company better compete with DoorDash outside of the U.S. Earlier this week, Bloomberg reported Uber already owns 19.5% stake in the company, but would need antitrust approval before crossing certain ownership thresholds. Global news 24 hours a day and whenever you want it with Bloomberg News Now.
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12: I'm Barry Ritholtz. You're listening to Masters in Business on Bloomberg Radio. My extra special guest this week is Vimal Kapur. He is CEO and chairman at Honeywell, the company he has worked at for the past 37 years since starting there as an engineer. So we seem to go through these long phases where conglomerates kind of become in style. They become favored. You oversaw $14 billion in M&A, which sounds like a lot of money, but we know really isn't. You know, that's not a mega buying spree. And for the longest time, it seemed like there was a financial advantage to being a conglomerate. At what point does that structure stop being an advantage? What is it? What is being part, throwing all these different pieces under one roof? Mm-hmm. What does that prevent the company from doing?
13: I think every business model has an era. So I think we have to go back to what created this era of conglomerate or larger companies. It really started from them when the world was started becoming more globalized after 2000. Mm-hmm. China came into WTO, the world became more global. And there was much more global trade, which became the norm on how companies were growing. So all U.S. companies started growing globally. But at the same time, they were able to drive a lot of productivity by taking manufacturing into Asia, a lot of, you know, manpower productivity by doing work in different virtual way with a lot of IT skills coming in. So there was a case to make bigger companies bigger because they had the unique know-how to drive a lot of productivity and scale at a global scale because they were already present there. And that cycle persisted for almost 15 years till the time that value was captured, and that value capture became generally known. Therefore, the question started asking to say, is creating this complex company worth it, or simplification or a sector focus is a better way to do it? So I think there was a reason that proposition really worked well and created a lot of value. Take a case of Honeywell, a shareholder value creation from a time of 2000 to 2017-18, one of the best in class in the entire S&P. So it's not that anything was wrong. We created tremendous shareholder value. But now this point of saturation comes in, and then it really brings you to the point of specialization. If the markets have scale and you can preserve scale while you're a specialist, that's best of the both worlds. And that's what we are doing now to create a scale aerospace company, a scale automation company. We are still very global. We still have very mature processes. But at the same time, we are focused on singular segment. So I guess like in everything else, you learn through cycles. And this cycle is all about having the mix of scale and specialization. This will persist till something else comes in now, where there's a case to do something else. And I feel good about where we are in our position, and this is going to create much more shareholder value.
12: So 20 years before you started talking about breaking into three pieces, your fellow Dow component, General Electric, went through the same process, mm-hmm. arguably with not a whole lot of success. Mm-hmm. They started out fairly richly valued. Mm-hmm. There wasn't a whole lot of room to grow. And I'm curious, when you're thinking about breaking into three, are you looking at other companies like General Electric and saying, what can we learn from what they did right, what they got wrong, what missteps they made?
13: I think the situation for each company is very different, because separation cannot create value alone by itself. You have to be convicted that the standalone asset has enough growth potential and invest and asset base, which is going to grow, which is going to create value. So I think comparing the example you gave versus Honeywell is absolutely very different portfolio.
12: Apples and oranges.
13: Very, very different. I mean, so I would say that our drivers were more around what I talked about. Our stock price was more static. We did not destroy any shareholder value. So our question was, how do we create more shareholder value with external factors coming in, growth of aerospace, growth of AI? Is that inflection point for us to make a different decision? So we did it more from a point of strength versus we have some crisis coming in. So sometimes you use your point of strength to make the right decisions. And we did it fast and we did it right. I think every other company, it came from a different circumstances. Mm-hmm. But the decision on the outwardly look very similar. They look like they all did the same thing, but they all came from very different backgrounds and, you know, different set of assets. When we started looking at it, some people believe that we got influenced by success of GE. I want to remind that GE success came post our decision. That was a process which was occurring. Mm-hmm. So yeah, that's a data point to say they are also doing it. But some of the success we have observed, some outstanding work by the GE leadership team, that really started happening 24-25 timeframe. Mm-hmm. We were far along the way in our own analysis by that time. So I think those are kind of parallel things happening. So there's no one thing you can attribute to say that this thing influenced it. It's a combination of the reason which all come together. And that's what really brings us to where we are today.
12: I like this phrase in your thesis of the current transition from automation to autonomy, mm-hmm. with artificial intelligence as, mm-hmm. as the dividing line. Mm-hmm. How far along that process are we as a country, mm-hmm. are the industrial sector, and Honeywell?
13: So I would say that we as a country have an advantage of being the leader in the space of cloud and data science. And companies like Honeywell has responsibility to take the know-how which the tech sector is creating, be it Microsoft, be it Google, be it NVIDIA, and all the, you know, very capable tech companies. How do we bring that capability into our sector? Because our customer is not going to go, and they are not looking to buy a cloud capability, or they are not looking to buy a AI LLM. They want to solve a problem. They want to run a business. They want to run an operation. They want to have more uptime. They want to have more, you know, profitability. So our job is to take our system, to what I mentioned to you before, and add this intelligence layer. And what this intelligence layer is all about, taking capability from the tech companies, take large language models from the likes of Google and NVIDIA, use the cloud power, which is there from Amazon and Microsoft, but really build a purpose-built offering from the industrial sector. And as we are doing that, we are able to create the agentic models for our customers. And that's what they buy from us. The underlying plumbing, what we have, they don't want to know it. They don't want to know how this is built. Say, yeah, so you're automating this piece of my work. That's great. So I'm going to get more productivity for that. How much I should pay you for it, right? Mm-hmm. So I would say we are in the state that this is no more a hypothesis. We are in the, not in the early innings, but we are in the stage of deployment of these capabilities across different customer base. The why it is not taken up at scale is because our customers have to go through a significant change management in their organization, because fundamentally the roles of people are changing. Some roles require skills which are less important today, and some more new skills are required. And they can't do that overnight just because I created a new set of technology. They have to absorb it. They have to ingest it. But we have some fabulous examples on customer using in scale in different sectors like university systems, quick service restaurants. People are using some of our technologies at a very large scale in refineries, etc. So I would say that if I'm sitting with you 12 months back, I would have said very modest deployment. Sitting today, I would say I'm very excited on what opportunity we see. A year from now, I would argue that the penetration will go up substantially up because it's a real economic value creation from what we are really propping. And we as a country are leading because we have the core components of this technology. And now we have to, you know, take this capability across the world. Right. And our customers are excited. They really like what we are doing.
12: Earlier, you mentioned restaurant automation. Mm-hmm. What does Honeywell do for either fast food service or casual dining?
13: Mm-hmm. So think about it. I mean, when you look at a small fast food dining restaurant, there's not much automation in that, but it consumes energy for sure. I mean, let's take a typical McDonald's restaurant as just an example. There's a kitchen there. There's a fryer. There's a refrigeration. It's just keeping a lot of products there. There's, of course, lights going on. These assets were never thought as a way to improve energy efficiencies by companies like us. We say we should automate a large hospital. Mm-hmm. Oh, it's massive. There's a lot of opportunity there, a large building. These assets were never paid attention by us because there was no technology available. But when the cloud technology came in, we are able to connect these assets flawlessly, you know, in a matter of hours. And then you're able to use a lot of AI-based rule set to understand what should be the energy consumption actual versus what it is today, and give that tools to the owner to say, you know, an example, we connected a quick service chain in UK, I think something like 500 plus of their restaurants into a single operating system, and they are observing 30 to 40% energy reduction.
12: Wow.
13: Like anything else, the good old management principle, what do you inspect is what do you get. Once these were thinking running off my own, nobody paid attention. Even though they desired to do something, there was no mechanism. So we created an easy mechanism to make this available to the customer. So all of a sudden, they're able to generate a lot more productivity without adding too much of cost. And that's a part of the new tools which is coming in, which was not possible. And that gives me a lot of excitement that this is going to be much more level of, you know, productivity, efficiency, which is less talked about. You know, whenever there's an AI dialogue, it's about jobs, it's going to cut jobs. Nobody talks about economic value creation it is doing, a real value for our customer base, making people more productive. That's the story of the industrial side, which is probably requires more amplification.
12: So what's the Peter Drucker quote? You can't manage what you can't measure. So forget 500 restaurants. What is Starbucks, 30,000, McDonald's, 40,000?
13: This applies to all of these kind of assets. And many people have done this work. So it's not that we have created some new invention. Some of them have done this kind of discovery, but this effort was not very standardized. It's like a custom-made thing somebody will do because you are a big company, you can afford it. But when you do it at a large scale, there are hundreds of these chains. There are hundreds of retail stores. We're also doing similar work around the big retail store chains, very similar example. So these distributed assets are becoming a way of capturing value at one end of the equation. On the other end of the equation, when you have retirals coming, and our customers are worried about knowledge going out of the door, they're looking at a mechanism of knowledge capture so they can perform their task. That's also penetrating very rapidly. So scenarios are different. Some scenarios are looking at, I never paid attention, and now I can do it. Some are saying, I have less people, do something about it. and but the capability is fundamentally the same. It's the same capability which solves both the problem. And that's the power of the cloud. That's the power of AI, which we're bringing to our customers.
12: Thank you, Vimal, for being so generous with your time. We have been speaking with Vimal Kapur, CEO and chairman of Honeywell. If you enjoy this conversation, well, be sure and check out any of the previous 637 we've done over the past 12 and a half years. You can find those at Bloomberg, iTunes, Spotify, YouTube, or wherever you find your favorite podcasts. I would be remiss if I didn't thank the crack team that helps put these conversations together. Amongst the many people who help me, Alexis Noriega is my video producer. Sean Russo is my researcher. Anna Luke is my producer. I'm Barry Ritholtz. You've been listening to Masters in Business on Bloomberg Radio.
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16: From ABC News, I'm Chuck Severson. Gloomy at best, rainy with flash flooding the worst is the weather forecast for tens of millions of Americans this Memorial Day weekend. From Texas to the Northeast, ABC News forecaster Lee Goldberg.
17: A flood watch goes from Texas, Louisiana, into the Ohio Valley. We've got rain from Atlanta to D.C. Now, the rain is going to continue across the South, Midwest, and Northeast for much of the weekend. The same storms are being scattered about in the Southeast and the Gulf Coast.
16: An economic forecast for millions. Driving is costlier, says ABC's Andrew Dimbert.
18: The national average for a gallon of gas going for $4.53 a gallon. It's down a couple of cents from yesterday, but still up considerably from this time last year. Last Memorial Day weekend, it's up $1.34 from last year.
16: Travelers coming back from the Ebola outbreak region of Africa will face CDC enhanced screening at Washington Dulles and Hartsfield-Jackson Atlanta airports Monday at Bush Airport in Houston. Over concerns of a possible explosion, tens of thousands of people are evacuated from homes near a toxic chemical leak at an aircraft company in Orange County, California. Fire Division Chief Craig Covey on efforts to cool the chemical tank.
19: It's down to a temperature around 61 degrees, with 50 being its hefty place. So those efforts are succeeding, and it's giving us opportunity to reconsider engaging in close proximity.
16: After a 6.0 magnitude earthquake overnight,
20: no tsunami was generated by the quake, which was on the western side of the island of Hawaii, known as the Big Island. The USGS saying the quake and at least one fairly sizable aftershock, there have been a few aftershocks, were not directly connected to volcanic activity on the island. The County of Hawaii's mayor says there have been rock slides. There is some damage to buildings. Residents reported violent shaking. Minor damage was reported at Kona Hospital. The power was knocked out to hundreds.
16: ABC's Alex Stone. 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
22: Unsettled patterns expected to continue across the region right through the weekend and into Memorial Day, with a wavy frontal system stalled out to our south right now. It'll lift northward as a warm front tonight, allowing milder weather in for the end of the weekend. For this afternoon, cloudy skies, breezy, cool, scattered showers likely, highs only in the middle to upper 50s. Showers continue tonight, maybe a rumble of thunder or two. Temperatures will hold steady or slowly rise through the nighttime hours. Mostly cloudy, mild Monday, more showers, some thunderstorms around, high in the lower to middle 70s. Showers should taper off Sunday evening, mostly cloudy through the night, low only dropping to 60. Partly to mostly cloudy on Memorial Day with afternoon showers and thunderstorms, high 75 to 80. I'm Scott Kaplan, and that's your Bloomberg three-day forecast. 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
16: A Ukrainian drone attack caused a fire at another Russian oil terminal overnight, say local officials. There have been several Ukrainian attacks recently on Moscow's vital oil industry. Activists detained when their flotilla attempted to breach Israel's naval blockade of Gaza say they have been mistreated at the hands of Israeli soldiers, describing beatings, tasers, and attack dogs. The allegations are false and entirely without factual basis, says a spokesperson for the Israeli prison service. Three words, less than 10, describes this potential economic indicator, says ABC's Jim Ryan.
23: Walmart says it's seeing some of the economic pressure on Americans at its gas pumps.
0: The retail giant says that for the first time in about 4 years, the average customer at Walmart is buying less than 10 gallons of gasoline.
16: An issue about weight loss drugs with a new one, not yet approved, showing some promise. ABC's Yuri Benajad of the ABC News Medical Unit.
2: Doctors are already concerned that some Americans are turning to knockoff versions in China, and that means they're unregulated. This could increase the risk of potentially the drugs being tainted, and that could lead to infection or even overdose. Now, these GLP-1 medications have shown not only to benefit weight loss, but also other health benefits. We're talking about things like heart disease and kidney disease, as well as sleep apnea. If this drug does gain approval, it would be in the coming years and would be especially beneficial to the heaviest patients, especially if they don't want to get surgery.
16: Chuck Sievertson, ABC News.
1: And I'm Monica Ricks in the Bloomberg Newsroom. Here are some of the stories we're watching. Federal Reserve Governor Christopher Waller now says he can't rule out voting to raise interest rates if inflation doesn't start to slow down soon.
3: And that is especially true if measures of inflation expectations, some of which have risen lately, show signs of becoming unanchored.
1: Waller's comments follow new Fed Chair Kevin Warsh's swearing in at the White House, where President Trump urged him to do his own thing after criticizing his predecessor Jerome Powell for not cutting rates. Kate Davidson covers U.S. economic policy for Bloomberg.
23: It certainly feels like the conversation has shifted to, can Kevin Warsh hold off what seems to be building momentum for a rate hike? Fed officials talk a lot about inflation expectations. That's what they're really concerned about. They understand that right now, given what's happening with Iran, that's going to feed through to inflation right now. But what they would be more worried about is if you start to see consumers expecting that inflation is going to remain high for years into the future.
1: That's Bloomberg's Kate Davidson on Bloomberg This Weekend. Trade Representative Jamison Greer says the U.S. is now weighing chip tariffs to help spur economic growth.
4: Having tariffs on semiconductors is really important. What's even more important than having protection for facilities like this is to making sure we do it on the right timing and in the right amount.
1: Greer's comments come as Micron's CEO says he sees a memory chip shortage beyond 2026. AAA says drivers nationwide are now paying an average $4.52 a gallon as millions hit the road this Memorial Day weekend. But Gas Buddy's Patrick DeHaan says prices could climb even higher this summer as energy flow disruptions continue in the Middle East.
5: Global inventories are declining, and that means that the longer the Strait of Hormuz continues to be closed, we could see an elevated risk of the national average reaching the $5 a gallon mark, something we've only seen for less than a week back in 2022.
1: That's Gas Buddy Petroleum analyst Patrick DeHaan on Bloomberg This Weekend. California, which relies heavily on fuel imports, has already topped $6 a gallon. And the Financial Times reports Uber is now in talks to buy Germany's Delivery Hero, which could help the company better compete with DoorDash outside of the U.S. Earlier this week, Bloomberg reported Uber already owns 19.5% stake in the company, but would need antitrust approval before crossing certain ownership thresholds. Global news 24 hours a day and whenever you want it with Bloomberg News Now. I'm Monica Ricks, and this is Bloomberg.
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29: And I'm Tracy Alloway.
28: Today you are listening to our conversation with Andrew Feldman, founder and CEO of Cerebras. We are talking about why the company thinks that a really big chip is the solution to AI's inference challenge. So if you were thinking it's like, okay, there is a hot entrant in this space, mm-hmm. what is their differentiator? Well, one fact about them is their chips are just enormous, about the size of a dinner plate. One might think you're reading an Onion article, but in fact, it's real. And apparently, it actually has some real technical advantages.
29: And it's different to what everyone else is doing. So everyone else is, I guess, doing this sort of like modular networking thing where you get together a bunch of chips and you connect them together. And that's how you get more compute, more memory, more power, basically. But this company has done something different in the form of the giant wafer.
6: The giant wafer. And if you figure that to get maximum performance, you sort of want to lessen the distance mm-hmm. between things, then put it all on one wafer. Anyway, we're going to learn a lot more. I'm very excited to say we do have the founder and CEO of Cerebras on the podcast, Andrew Feldman, truly the perfect guest. So, Andrew, thank you so much for coming on the podcast on the week of your IPO.
7: Well, thank you so much for having me. What a pleasure.
6: Absolutely. Why don't you just start us off? The big giant chip, they're apparently real. They're as big as a dinner plate. What is the technical reason why this actually makes sense as a superior form of architecture for at least some aspect of AI?
7: I think larger chips process more information in less time.
6: Okay.
7: And that produces faster results. And everybody had gone to bigger chips. NVIDIA had moved from 400 square millimeters to 800 square millimeters over the course of 5 or 6 years. For this exact reason. And in the compute industry, wafer scale, which is building a chip this
6: for
7: big.
6: Those who are, by the way, for those who are just listening, Andrew is now holding up the chip. And yes, it actually looks bigger than a dinner plate, to be honest. But that's a big chip.
29: It's beautiful.
7: Right. It's beautiful. It's 58 times larger than any other chip that had ever been.
6: Wow.
7: And what it did was it allowed us to use a different type of memory.
6: Okay.
7: A type of memory that there at the beginning, there are two types of memory. There's memory that can store a lot, but it's really slow.
6: Okay.
7: And there's memory that can't store very much per square millimeter, but it's blisteringly fast.
6: Okay.
7: And historically, all graphics processing units used this memory that could store a lot, but was really slow. And that's the reason they do inference so slowly. So if you're using Claude right now, or you're using anything but ChatGPT, what you'll frequently feel is you'll enter your prompt and you'll wait for an answer,
6: mm-hmm.
7: right? And that's because the memory is slow and they have to move a ton of information from memory to compute. Now, by going to wafer scale, we could use this fast memory. Now, we couldn't make that memory store more information per square millimeter, but we could add square millimeters. And so by building this big chip, we were able to stuff it to the gills with this fast memory. And that's why we're 15 times faster than the fastest GPU. That's why on some problems, we're 50, 100, even 1,000 times faster than graphics processing units.
29: Wait, can you explain how you actually managed to do this? Because I know there have been previous attempts to do wafer scale, and I seem to remember there was even like an early attempt in the 1980s or something to do it. How were you able to pull this off?
7: Yeah, it was an ambitious undertaking, that's for sure. Every previous effort in the 75-year history of our industry had failed, including Gene Amdahl, who's sort of on the Mount Rushmore of compute in our industry. He failed sort of spectacularly in the mid-80s at a company called Trilogy. Not only that, but after we succeeded, people who had visited us, who'd been in our labs, tried to copy us, and they also failed. And so what we were able to do is solve a set of really fundamental problems. And those problems cut across a wide swath of technology. They cut across lithography. So we had to collaborate closely with TSMC, and they turned out to be a great partner. We had to make inventions in material and packaging. That's how you put a processor, how you put a piece of silicon on a motherboard, deliver power and I/O to it. We had to make inventions in power delivery, right? When you build a giant chip, you're going to deliver way more power to it than if you do a chip the size of a postage stamp. We had to invent ways to cool it. We had to write new types of software that ran on it. All of these had never been done before. And it was a decade-long process. It took us 5 years and about $500 million to deliver the first one. And it's been an extraordinary run since. In December, we signed a deal with OpenAI north of $20 billion, one of the largest contracts ever signed in Silicon Valley. And then in March, we signed a deal with AWS, where they would deploy our systems in their data centers, in their AWS data centers. And so it's just been an extraordinary run, but it took a long time.
6: Yeah.
7: It took extraordinary engineering. And there were certainly long periods of time when it wasn't clear we were going to make this work.
6: Just for the listener to understand, the chips are they solely an inference as opposed to, you know, in training? When we think about AI, we think about, okay, there's training the model, and then answer giving. That's the inference. Are the chips for just for inference?
7: So a couple things. I think you framed it exactly right. Training is how we make AI.
6: Yeah.
7: And inference is how we use AI. And so what happened was that in sort of 2025, in the first part of 2025, the models we made were smart enough to be useful.
6: Yeah.
7: And there was an explosion of use. And we use AI by doing inference. So there was this sort of tidal wave of demand on inference. And that has continued in 2026, and we think it will continue for years and years to come. And so that's the what had happened. In 2015, when we began thinking about the company, we knew that AI was on the horizon and it would eat a huge amount of compute, right? And we made sort of two fundamental bets. We bet that it would need dedicated silicon. And right, graphics had needed dedicated silicon. That's how you got the graphics processing unit.
6: Yeah.
7: Mobile compute had needed dedicated compute. That's where you got ARM processors. We made that bet. And we made a bet that modifying the GPU architecture wouldn't be right. You needed to start with a clean sheet of paper. And so what we started with was a new vision. And that vision could do training and it could do inference. And it was orders of magnitude faster at both. But right now, what we're seeing is such an explosion in demand for inference that a lot of the business this minute is inference, even though we're just as fast at, you know, the same amount faster than GPUs on training.
6: Ben Thompson, who writes a newsletter about tech, he wrote a piece in which he distinguishes between answer inference and agentic inference. So answer inference is like, you know, format by resume or whatever, or write me an essay on X or Y or answer some questions. And then agentic inference is like, okay, here's this thing that's going to go around. Do you distinguish between those two? Is that a real divide in your view? And can your chips do both?
7: Our chips can do both. I think it is a divide.
6: Okay.
7: I think speed matters equally in both.
6: Okay.
7: I think if you are engaged with the AI, if you're writing code, which is agentic, if you're writing code or you're doing work, nobody wants to wait. I mean, we could just turn the question around and say, well, how big is the market for slow search? Zero. How big is the market for dial-up internet? Zero. Why is that? Because nobody wants to wait, right? So if you're engaged with the AI, speed is of the essence. But if the AI is doing agentic work and your competitor gets 3 times, 5 times, 10 times as much work done in 20 minutes than you do, you're going to get smoked. And so this notion somehow that Ben proposed that speed isn't very important in agentic flows is dead wrong. That speed is important in all aspects of productive work, and that your ability to get more done in less time is a fundamental advantage that accrues over time. Right? If while your competitor is doing one unit of work, you can do 3. And in the next time they do one unit of work, you do 6.
6: Sure.
7: Right? This adds up over time and you beat them in any line of work. And so speed, which is sort of our specialty, is important across the board.
29: What do giant wafers and speed in general actually mean for, I guess, the economics of tokens? Because one way I think about it, I have this sort of vision in my head, like, okay, if I'm out shopping for toothpaste, I know I need toothpaste every once in a while, and I go into like a CVS, a store, I get one thing of toothpaste, and then maybe a week later, I get some more toothpaste. Or I could go to Costco and buy a giant thing of toothpaste and take it home, probably at a cheaper cost. And that's sort of how I think of the giant wafers. Maybe it's a bad analogy. But what does speed actually mean for the cost of tokens?
7: Well, I think there are a couple observations. I think people have chosen so far to price speed a little higher. For example, Anthropic offered a premium service in which they offered tokens twice as fast and charged 6 times as much. And they sold it out and they couldn't meet the demand. Now, just to give you an idea, we're 15 times faster than they're twice as fast. And so people value speed because it allows them to do more work. And they value their time. And when you can do more work in less time, you are making people more productive. That's why people have chosen to price them at a premium. They don't cost more to make. In fact, in the GPU architecture is an extremely good architecture and extremely efficient at building very slow tokens. And if you don't mine slow, the cost per token on a GPU is extremely low. But the GPU has a characteristic that as you try and go faster, the cost and the power used per token increase. Sort of like as you go faster in your car, your miles per gallon decrease, right? So what happens is as you try and get fast enough to be useful, fast enough to be interesting, fast enough to keep users' intelligence focused on this product, they become extremely expensive and extremely power hungry. And so the question is not just what people are paying for a token, what people are choosing to price them at, but what they actually cost to make. And GPUs make very slow tokens very cheaply, and they're unbelievably expensive at fast tokens. 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
6: Lots on Bloomberg Radio. I'm Joe Weisenthal.
29: And I'm Tracy Alloway.
6: Today's episode is looking at the economics of inference and the chips used to serve AI. We are talking with Andrew Feldman, founder and CEO of Cerebras. How much is your market share going to be dictated by your ability to get capacity at TSMC fabs? How much is that a gating mechanism for growth?
7: TSMC is a huge part of the supply chain.
6: Yeah.
7: But we have some real advantages. There are three areas right now that are limiting vendors in building AI compute. Number one is HBM memory.
6: Yeah.
7: It's this memory we described earlier that can store a lot, but it's really slow. That's made by three companies approximately, Samsung, Hynix, and Micron. And it's under unbelievable supply pressure. It's extremely difficult to get. There are very long lead times. It's unbelievably expensive right now. We don't use it. The second part that's limiting is a process inside of TSMC called CoWoS. And this is the process that NVIDIA and other GPUs use. We don't use it. The third thing is that at TSMC, the factory that is under most pressure is their 3-nanometer factory. We don't use it. We use 5-nanometer. So we have managed to avoid some of the most binding supply constraints. Now, TSMC has given us as many wafers as we've needed. Business today is constrained by data centers. And that's the grand irony, right? You invent technology that has been unbuildable, never been invented for 75 years in the history of compute. You write software that is extraordinary. You built a product that is vastly faster than the incumbent. And what are we all constrained by? Buildings. All right. Data centers right now are everybody's constraint in the entire industry. Powered buildings, so real estate. It is an amazing thing right now. And that is true sort of across the board. And that will not change for the next 15 or 18 months for sure.
29: I mean, since we're talking physical constraints, I guess I should ask you, we did an episode about helium recently,
6: The
29: helium shortage given the situation in the Strait of Hormuz. And one of the things that helium is used for is lithography on semiconductor chips. Has that affected you at all? Or is that something that you're monitoring?
7: We monitor, but there's not a lot we can do. And there's plenty of stuff to worry about that we can't affect. We obviously are in communication every day with TSMC. We're in communication with our entire supply chain every single day. And we stay abreast of the various issues. But it has had no impact on us. And we put that in the bucket of things that our manufacturing partners worry about also and that we can't help. Mm.
6: You actually, I didn't realize this. You have your own cloud.
7: We do.
6: Or you have your own cloud services.
7: We do.
6: In your experience as a cloud vendor, if we had some way of saying levelized cost of intelligence, sure, which I don't know if the industry has yet, are open source models cheaper per IQ point, whatever we want, however we want to measure intelligence?
7: Yes, by a lot.
6: Really?
7: Yeah. I think in the closed source world, yeah, you're paying a lot for that extra little bit of intelligence, right? The open source models, there are no open source models that are as good as the closed source models.
6: Okay.
7: Think of it as 3%, 4%, 5% different.
6: Okay.
7: Something in that range. It could be a little more, it could be a little less. But the cost to you using them,
6: yeah,
7: right? You can jump up right now and run Kimi K2. It's a 1 trillion parameter model. It's an open source model on Cerebrus. We're 10 or 15 times faster than others. And what you're paying for is the cost of our power and some cost of the compute that took to calculate it. What you're not paying for was the cost to train it.
6: Right.
7: And that's a battle that is underway in the market. You have OpenAI with their coding software. You have Anthropic with their coding software. And you've got companies like Cursor and Cognition that are using open source. We power OpenAI and we power Cognition. You have a battle underway between closed source and open source. And I think that the winners of that battle is yet to be determined. What is clear is that the closed source is strictly better, yeah, by a little bit. By how much varies, and it's more expensive.
29: I'm sorry to press you on this point, but if you had to make a bet, like in 20 years, is the dominant AI model going to be a cheap open source thing or a more expensive, incrementally better closed source model?
7: I don't think there's going to be one, right? Okay. There's not one SaaS software, right? There's some big dogs, right? There's Salesforce, there's some other sort of giant players, and there are lots of other specialists. I can't think of many markets where we've sort of settled onto to one player, right? If you look at the semiconductor market, you've got x86, where you've got two major players in AMD and Intel, and then you've got a whole adjacent market owned by ARM, and the companies that build ARM parts. And then you've got custom silicon around that. I think that's the way you're going to have this. We're going to have, you know, OpenAI is going to continue to do extraordinary things. There will be competitors to them, and there will be open source. I don't think any of those go away.
29: Since we're on the topic of software, one of the things you often hear when talking about, you know, new chip entrants going up against NVIDIA is this idea that, well, you know, like NVIDIA chips, they're great and all, but the real moat of NVIDIA's business is CUDA, right?
7: The software
29: stack that goes with it. What's your take on that? Like, is that a realistic concern for someone who's trying to go up against a company as big and I guess as embedded in the software system as NVIDIA currently is?
7: NVIDIA is probably the greatest company in the first part of this century, right? You know, Jensen's one of the great CEOs of our era, along with Hock Tan at Broadcom and maybe Lisa at AMD. Just extraordinary. And CUDA was really important in the creating of the AI landscape. But it's not important now. And it has no role whatsoever in inference. If you want to move from running a model on GPUs today to running it on us, we can move it in 10 keystrokes. Just move, point to our API.
6: Mm-hmm.
7: So that's the first part. The second part is that a year ago, every major frontier lab model had been built on a CUDA foundation. And today, two of three haven't. So they lost 70% market share. There are three leading frontier models, Gemini, Claude, and GPT. Gemini, built by Google on TPUs,
6: yeah,
7: trained on TPUs, served on TPUs, no CUDA. Anthropic's models, trained on Trainium, no CUDA, served on TPUs, on Trainium, and on GPUs. And OpenAI's GPT, trained on GPUs, mm-hmm, in the CUDA environment. So two of the three leading models today use no CUDA. That's a hemorrhaging of share. And so I think what was true 3 or 5 years ago, in which CUDA had a dominant position with Central, has shrunk significantly and not important at all in inference and shrinking in its role in training.
6: there's been this flurry of announcements of these attempts to financialize the market for compute. Hmm. And so it's like, oh, you're going to like buy some capacity, the H100 benchmark, et cetera. And people want maybe theoretically hedging it. Like maybe, but on the other hand, like an inference provider can lock in a very long-term relationship bilaterally with a data center and so forth, and no need for like these spot hedging markets. Do you think the market is going to evolve in such a way that there will be significant demand for financial instruments that allow inference providers to hedge their price exposure?
7: I don't know. I'm not a financial engineer, is the first thing.
6: Okay.
7: But we can look a little bit at history.
6: Okay.
7: The guys at CoreWeave were enormously innovative in how to

0: And this enabled them to really leap out and sort of have first mover advantage in the neocloud space. And that was an innovation in financial engineering and extremely creative. Others followed, and now there's a big and active debt market in funding the building and the fit out of data centers. When you have a market that is that big and that active, you have people who want to make bets on either side. And I think over time, those bets normalize and regularize, and you can wrap them up and you can make it easy to make the bet. When sort of Coatue was one of the first to loan money against GPUs for CoreWeave, this was really innovative. And not only does CoreWeave get credit for the creating of the instrument, but so does the other side of the deal for doing it and making a successful, innovative bet. And as sort of more and more people jumped in, and these could be regularized, they could be more easily priced. And then once it's regularized and you have a market, then derivatives of that market are easy to make historically. And that's sort of the way I see this unfolding. That as this market for data centers and compute matures, there'll be people making bets on either side, and financial instruments will be created to do it. Whether it's a good idea or not, I have no opinion at this time.
1: Since we brought up finance, I was looking through the IPO filing and looking at some of the actual numbers in there. And I know you have the OpenAI deal now, but a huge chunk of your revenue comes from this company called G42 in Abu Dhabi. And I think they're both like your biggest customer and also a major investor. What does G42 actually do with all these chips?
0: Sure. Last year, they were a really important chunk of our business, a lot of it. They're a minority investor. They are the national champion, the national AI champion of the UAE. And they built a cloud that is used across the UAE's ecosystem. So it's used by leading universities there. It's used by leading companies there, companies like ADNOC, their leading oil company. It's used by G42's 9 operating companies. The deployments to date have been in the U.S. We have massive data centers that run equipment for G42 here in Santa Clara, but also in Minneapolis, in Dallas, Texas, soon in Toronto. And so they're doing training and they're doing inference. The training they're doing, they have pioneered some of the leading English-Arabic models. They've done genomic work. They are doing serving of models, and they're operating as a cloud, particularly for the UAE ecosystem, but also for global companies.
1: More to come from our conversation on Giant Wafers with the company that just IPO'd. We're speaking with Andrew Feldman, founder and CEO of Cerebras. I'm Tracy Alloway.
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4: ABC News, I'm Chuck Sievertson. It's the end of May, but on Iran, it seems like Groundhog Day. Following his meeting with Prime Minister Modi in India today, Secretary of State Marco Rubio says negotiations with Iran continue.
5: There is a chance that whether it's later today, tomorrow, in a couple days, we may have something to say. But this issue needs to be solved, as the president has said, one way or the other.
4: Concerns of a possible explosion leads to tens of thousands of people evacuated from homes near a toxic chemical leak at an aircraft company in Orange County, California.
6: Got a knock on the door, and I was told we're supposed to leave.
7: Just waiting and not knowing what's going to happen, because we all want to go home.
4: Fire crew working on cooling down the damaged chemical tank. Travelers coming back from the Ebola outbreak region of Africa will undergo special screening at Washington Dulles and Hartsfield-Jackson Atlanta airports Monday at Bush Airport in Houston. Millions are under gloomy or rainy skies this weekend. This is ABC News.
8: And I'm Monica Ricks in the Bloomberg Newsroom. Here are some of the stories we're watching. President Trump's latest financial disclosure shows 3,700 trades, mostly in shares of companies across America, which has drawn scrutiny now for its astonishing scale and warnings of insider dealings. Elena Papa.

0: Pina covers U.S. equities for Bloomberg.
1: Some of the biggest and busiest days were inflation days in January and in February. We looked at the day before, the day of the inflation report, and the day after. Now, this does not mean that the president had any inside information. It could have corresponded with some automatic trace, but that is interesting, and it shows that the president or his team pay a lot of attention to what's going on in the macro world and the macroeconomic data.
0: That's Bloomberg's Elena Papina on Bloomberg This Weekend. Experts see evidence of tax-related trading, even though the data is limited and makes it difficult to draw definitive conclusions about the president's trading activity. The U.S. has become the world's emergency oil supplier now due to the near closure of the Strait of Hormuz. But its record export surge is now peaking and inventories are shrinking rapidly. Shipments overseas are likely to fall next month, which could tighten up the global market even further and put more pressure on gas prices here at home. Gas Buddies' Patrick DeHaan.
2: When those run out, we could see that $5 sign by July 4. And who knows, if Americans don't slow down at $5, we could see $6 by Labor Day. All of it, though, is very much contingent on something absolutely unpredictable if and when the Strait of Hormuz opens and we start to see ships going back through it again.
0: AAA's got the national average at $4.52 a gallon today, down 3 cents from yesterday. The Federal Reserve has a new chairman. President Trump oversaw Kevin Warsh's swearing-in at the White House yesterday and said later in New York that he wants Warsh's help in stimulating the economy.
3: We're going to get the rates down. Rates are coming down with the energy. You watch what's going to happen. I had a rotten head of the Fed, and now I have a great head of the Fed.
0: Trump spent months criticizing Warsh's predecessor, Jerome Powell, for not cutting interest rates. And a big win now for Boeing after a jury in Seattle said the company's not liable for lost revenue in a lawsuit involving its 737 MAX jets, which were grounded for a while after two deadly crashes in 2018 and 2019. Polish airline LOT had sued Boeing for fraud and negligence. Global news 24 hours a day and whenever you want it with Bloomberg News Now.
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3: The rates down. Rates are coming down with the energy. You watch what's going to happen. I had a rotten head of the Fed, and now I have a great head of the Fed.
0: Trump spent months criticizing Jerome Powell for not cutting interest rates. And New York City fire officials say two people have now died following a shipyard explosion last night in Staten Island. Three dozen others were injured there, including a fire marshal and firefighter. Global news 24 hours a day and on demand with Bloomberg News Now. I'm Monica Ricks, and this is Bloomberg.
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3: It's back to campus, really for the first time since 2002. I know a few years ago it was at Rentschler Field in Hartford, Connecticut, but not really a college campus. This event was originally slated for Foxborough, but because of the World Cup, NCAA had to pivot, and Scott Stadium, a beautiful backdrop. It hosted a national championship game back in the late 70s between Johns Hopkins and Virginia here at this field. Obviously, a lot's changed. Beautiful facility, and four teams ready to get after it.
18: Tremendous NCAA tournament so far. This is maybe the closest in terms of tough-to-call Final Four that we've had over the last 5 years. And it starts with the number one team in the country, the Princeton Tigers, who are 15-2. They avenged one of those losses with a victory over Penn State in the quarterfinal. And they are, among the four teams here, very slightly so, the favorites to win the national championship.
3: It's been a wide-open 2026, and this Final Four, this championship weekend, is no different. Princeton, their calling card is offense.
18: Duke, on the other side, was not supposed to be here. They were sweating on Selection Sunday. They get in. They beat Richmond on the road. They win a quarterfinal game against Georgetown. And this is a Duke team playing with some magic in semifinal number one.
3: They thought their season was over April 18th when they lost to Notre Dame 7-6 and didn't qualify for the ACC tournament. A week later, they got their season back on life support with a big victory over North Carolina, and they've been rolling ever since.
18: Two teams that feel like they're teams of destiny meeting in the national semifinal. Time to go downstairs for the first time on a rainy Saturday afternoon here in Charlottesville. to our sideline reporter. Good afternoon, Evan Washburn.
19: Good afternoon, Cooper and Dixie. Yeah, the mist is coming down. Rain in the forecast all day today and throughout the weekend, which begs the question, how will this field hold up? Well, this track was laid down in early April after a concert. Sod on plastic, meaning the sod was grown on plastic. Hold up and has held up well over the talking to players. There will be the manipulation of footwear, maybe some studs, some screw in.
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22: The demand for memory has really surged, and that is because of the importance and the value and the capability of memory that is really essential for all advanced systems. And yes, there is a shortage, but Micron is working hard to increase supply through these projects here in America, here in Manassas, Virginia, Boise, and New York. And we see this shortage continuing beyond, well beyond 2026 timeframe. But the important thing is that Micron is working hard with our customers, working also on the long-term supply agreements with our customers to really ensure that they can have predictability for supply. And of course, Micron can have the confidence for the investments that we are really committing to here for the long haul.
23: Historically, memory is a cyclical business, right? Periods of boom, periods of bust. I'm wondering if a $200 billion investment here in the U.S. signals perhaps more of a confidence that that demand, that high demand, is going to be permanent, or are there concerns here that the industry could be overbuilding capacity?
22: You know, of course, what we are doing is building these fabs, which are very long lead time item. As you can see in terms of what we are doing in Boise and New York, it really takes several years just to build, construct the shell.
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24: Saturday afternoon, and there were 5,000 people in the stands, you know, mostly rooting for Carolina, and the guys came out and played well. Then the next week or 2 weeks later, you go on the road to Richmond, and there's almost 7,000 people rooting for Richmond. And again, you know, the guys figured a way how to win. And then last week, you know, you go on the road and you're playing Georgetown. Now it's a little more neutral, but it's a bigger, and the quarterfinal to me is always the toughest game to win, because it is this, because everybody wants to be in the final four. So you can, you know, grip your stick a little tighter and feel the stress of that, but our guys didn't. So I think that, you know, we're trying to keep everything, you know, as normal as possible, say the right things. We also know it's the enormity of the game to them. But, you know, yesterday's practice was terrific, and, you know, the guys are ready to play.
18: And the moment is you versus Princeton Tigers, a team that you've seen over the last couple of years. They're not in 2026. When you look at Princeton, what jumps out to you?
24: One, incredibly talented, especially in the offensive end, in the offensive box. You know, they're slick. Their production, their point totals are just off the charts. We don't even come close to having any of the guys who put up the points that they're putting up. And they are, you know, they know who they are. You know, they want to play. They want to play deliberately. Want to play in the box. And so for us, you know, we are, you know, we need to defensively play them in the box. It means offensively we need to have really great shot selection. We need to be able to get in the hole and not let them run out, and then try to, you know, defend them 6-on-6 in the box.
25: That is Duke head coach John Donowski with our Cooper Boardman. Cooper mentioned the recent meetings between Duke and Princeton. The Blue Devils won in 2024. Princeton a one-goal win last year. The Tigers have won both tournament meetings between these two, 1997 and 1998. The guys mentioned it at the top of the broadcast. Duke had to sweat it out on Selection Sunday. Four straight losses late in the regular season. And then Coach Donowski talked about it. Went over North Carolina to end the regular season. And then in the tournament, beating Richmond on the road. And Georgetown last week, 16-6 to get to championship weekend. Coming up here on the pregame show, we'll get the Princeton perspective interview with Tigers head coach Matt Matalon. From the Westwood One NCAA Radio Network, this is the Men's Lacrosse National Semifinals.
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0: In the Bloomberg newsroom in New York, I'm Monica Ricks. Here are some of the stories we're watching. U.S. Secretary of State Marco Rubio is in New Delhi this weekend for a two-day visit with Indian Prime Minister Modi. Trade and energy security will be high on the agenda as the South Asian nation grapples with soaring oil prices and supply disruptions stemming from the war in Iran. The Federal Reserve has a new chairman. President Trump overseeing Kevin Warsh's swear-in ceremony yesterday at the White House, then later said in New York that he wants Warsh's help in stimulating the economy.
3: We're going to get the rates down. Rates are coming down with the energy. You watch what's going to happen. I had a rotten head of the Fed, and now I have a great head of the Fed.
0: Trump spent months criticizing Jerome Powell for not cutting interest rates. And New York City fire officials say two people have now died following a shipyard explosion last night in Staten Island. Three dozen others were injured there, including a fire marshal and firefighter. Global news 24 hours a day and on demand with Bloomberg News Now. I'm Monica Ricks, and this is Bloomberg.
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25: 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Number one seed Princeton and unseeded Duke coming up. The first semifinal from Charlottesville, Virginia. The Tigers in the Final Four for the second time in 5 years. They had to rally against Penn State in the quarterfinals last weekend, down one early in the fourth quarter, score the final five goals of the game to win it 14-10. Matt Matalon's team has now won 10 games in a row, and here is the Tigers head coach with our Mark Dixon.
27: Lacrosse is such a fraternity, and the coaching ranks is no different. Are there any folks that you may tap into approaching this weekend or through a regular season that you really respect and lean on for some counsel?
28: You know what? I think as coaches, you know, the second you think you know it all, you're in trouble. So we always try to learn. And, you know, and I'm, you know, I'm very near and dear to Gene Peluso, who's up at Stevens Tech, who runs one of the best Division III programs in the country. Bill Pilot, who just recently retired from Roanoke. These are both guys that are very near and dear. They may have reached out, that I've asked questions, shared a little perspective. And the message is just consistently stay focused and get your group focused. Learn those guys a lot, always.
27: No matter what happens today against Duke, it's Princeton versus the ACC. You guys are carrying the banner for the Ivy League. How would you best describe Ivy League competition and how it's prepared you for this stage?
28: You know what? We think it's one of the best conferences in the country. Obviously, the ACC has been a mainstay and powerhouse, Big Ten as well. So for us to represent the Ivy League is outstanding. We love that. We do our best. As far as the ACC matchups, we'll take them one at a time if we earn them.
27: The opponent today are the Duke Blue Devils. What does Princeton have to do? What do they have to execute to get to Championship Monday?
28: You know, for us, we talk about it coming into games. We want to be clean in the middle of the field. We want to be clean in the clear. We want to be dynamic in transition. We want to be best subbing teams in the country. So for us, you know, offensively and defensively, we feel very prepared. Those are some of the best units in the country. I'd imagine both sides of that, both sides of the six-on-six will be an absolute battle. They are incredible in the middle of the field. They're big. They're athletic. They're aggressive. So just got to be really clean part of the game, but it should be a really great matchup.
27: Coach Matt Madelon of the Princeton University Tigers, thanks for joining us, and best of luck today.
28: Thank you for the coverage.
25: That's Coach Madelon with our Mark Dixon. Princeton and Duke, minutes away from face-off in Charlottesville. When we return, we will rejoin Mark and Cooper Boardman. Men's lacrosse national semifinals on the Westwood One NCAA Radio Network.
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0: In the Bloomberg newsroom in New York, I'm Monica Ricks. Here are some of the stories we're watching. Late NASCAR legend Kyle Busch's family just put out a statement saying he died of severe pneumonia, which progressed into sepsis and created complications that ultimately led to his death this week. NASCAR CEO Steve O'Donnell.
11: To me, Kyle Busch just defines what it means to be a racer in NASCAR. The sport was truly lucky to have him.
0: Busch was a two-time Cup Series champ and won more races than anyone across NASCAR's three national series. He was 41. President Trump has named former CIA officer Aaron Lucas as acting director of national intelligence. He replaces Tulsi Gabbard, who resigned yesterday. And Secretary of State Marco Rubio is in India now, meeting with Prime Minister Modi on trade and energy security issues. India's been hit hard by soaring oil prices and supply disruptions stemming from the war in Iran. Global news 24 hours a day and on demand with Bloomberg News Now. I'm Monica Ricks, and this is Bloomberg.
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14: Can generate a lot of uneven situations.
18: Duke on the other side, 11-4, wins over Richmond and Georgetown. How do they get back to the championship game and get a chance at their first title since 2014?
14: Goaltending, I think, is going to be paramount, because Buck Cunningham, who took the job over for Patrick Jamison about 4 weeks ago, is going to face a lot of rubber from a really talented offensive ball club. And their offensive flow. This is a group that found a while to gain its identity, but now you have Ben Johnson, Max Sloat, Michael Ortlieb getting the job done. How they can get their offense flowing will be critical.
18: All those guys in the Duke starting lineup today, their attack, Kyle Colsey, Michael Ortlieb, and Ben Johnston, all of those guys, 20-plus goal scorers over the course of the regular season into the playoffs. The midfield line of Sloat, Scaletti, and Kirschis. The defense, Bard, Menendez, and Johnson, with Cunningham in the net. For Princeton, they've just been announced in the white tops and the orange bottoms. Burns, Kabiri, and Fitzgerald as the starting attack. Reynolds, Wade, Dunphy in the midfield. And a defense line of Spies, Fox, and Stahl with Ryan Kroddick in the net. Rainy day. Let's go back downstairs to Evan Washburn on the sidelines.
19: Well, the rain is holding off right now, and Dixie touched on it. Goaltending always critical in these big moments. How the ball comes off this natural grass surface, something to monitor as well. We were told it's slick, it can skip, and for a goalie making their debut on a big stage, it can be extremely challenging.
18: Stands behind Evan, filled with Princeton in ponchos. Princeton fans holding orange towels and waving them above their heads. The Duke section on the right side holding signs and jumping ready for the national semifinal. Players standing expectantly on the grass surface, 52 degrees with plenty of rain in the forecast. The winner of this one faces the winner of Syracuse and Notre Dame in Monday's Memorial Day National Championship game. Princeton in the white tops, the bright orange bottoms, and orange helmets. Duke Blue Devils in the royal blue tops and the black bottoms as they face off for a chance to go to the national championship game. Referees today, Joe Cieslak, Josh Blaisdell, Dan Bennett, and David Teibel, an experienced officiating group. On a day where we expect both of these semifinals to be intense and physical. First face-off of the Final Four, Andrew McMeekin versus Cal Girard, Princeton versus Duke, the first whistle of the weekend. A weekend that all of these... Ball is down, out it goes, bouncing ball to the left side, and Princeton wins the first face-off of the day.
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15: Yeah, you know, our business in automotive has been on a tear over the last many years. We are going to exit FY26 at a $6 billion of annualized revenue, which, you know, has grown up 8x over the last 6 years. The partnership with Stellantis is actually one of a kind. We've been building for the digital future of cars for a number of years, and physical AI, as you know, is coming into every single vehicle. The digital chassis that we build essentially allows an automaker to be able to modernize all of their vehicles across the board, from connectivity to the in-cabin experience to the driving experience of a vehicle. And this partnership with Antonio and Ned at Stellantis is a one of a kind. This essentially means we get to deploy, starting in model year 28, across all of their platforms, from Chrysler's to Fiat's to Dodge to the Peugeot brands, the Citroen brands, across every global footprint the Stellantis vehicles are deployed in, which is really every market outside of China, our entire fleet of products. This is a new change in the way Stellantis is developing their vehicles. It's one single architecture that gets homogenized so that you can move fast. You can become a software company, working with partners across the board to be able to bring self-driving capability, AI into every single cabin, and of course, connected vehicles. And, you know, we've been building this for really the entire industry over the last many years, and this is what we're going to do with Stellantis.
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18: The shorty traces it down, falls down. We have our first whistle and change of possession on a Duke clearing effort as Nolan fell out of bounds.
14: Nolan with a nice little slap check. Aiden McGuire is the Duke short stick D-Mitty National Player of the Year that gets the ink, but Nolan almost took the lunch money away from Princeton. Once again, the footing an issue, especially a lot of traffic.
18: Chad Palumbo was trying to work his way in. He's called for a loose ball hold against Princeton, and Duke clears on the run from right to left.
14: And two turnovers now for Princeton on their offensive possessions after a decent initial thrust. Evan talked about skip shots. That was Duke's first offering. Ryan Craddock did a great job of getting down low to make that save. He is a big goaltender at 6'3", but gets down low very, very well.
18: Second offering now for Duke. That ball was just dropped on the left corner by Johnston, picked up by Princeton. And you can see the nerves, maybe a little bit of the wet. That has been part of the first few...
14: Nerves and the stick sometimes...
2: A step down, a shot and a goal from the high slot. Princeton running. That's what they do. And Jake Vanna has the first goal of the weekend to make it 1-0 Princeton with 11:16 to go in the first.
14: Well, what happens when you make mistakes against really, really good teams? They capitalize. And just the drop pass on the offensive end for Duke turns into transition for the Princeton Tigers. They coast into the box, and then Vanna was the trail. You know, just imagine a big man running the floor in basketball and getting the feed and then just stepping up and making a mid-range jumper. That was Vanna's shot, and it was beautifully placed well. The right-handed Vanna put it off the right shoulder of the left-handed goaltender, Buck Cunningham, and the first marker of the contest.
18: What do you think of Jake Vanna's shoulder pads? He looks like the biggest pads in the world, very 90s lacrosse.
14: You got to do what you got to do, man.
18: Princeton.
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14: And the bad news is Duke hadn't finished their substitution patterns. Got a 6-on-5, and he just puts it in the fast break down low to Nate Kibiri to the right. And he just puts a worm burner, a low-to-low shot, far on two transition scoring opportunities.
22: Middle stick down.
18: The goal by Nate Kibiri, 36 of the season, 100th career goal for the leading point man, the All-Ivy first-team attackman. And now back to the face-off spot. Princeton's got another, this time a rope unit pickup by Free on the outside. And the Princeton Tigers leading 2-0 in the first 7 minutes of the national semifinal go from left to right.
14: Two big saves from Kroddick have then gone to the other end of the field to translate goals for Princeton, and that transition is in full effect.
18: Princeton ball right end. Porter Malkiel on the second line midfield for the Tigers. They've gotten some goals from the second line midfield in the tournament. On the goal line extended, Vanna goes in, shot it off the bar. He fell in the crease afterwards. So that's a turn of possession, and Duke's defense gets another stop. They'll break out right to left.
14: Vanna's not bashful, went right to the cage, got underneath the defense, just rang it off the crossbar, and falls into the crease. Princeton doing a nice job, Vanna in particular, a goal in transition. Then he just won that matchup, just couldn't cash it in at the end of the play.
18: 6-1, 200. You can feel Scott Stadium shake when he fell in the crease. And Duke has it. Top 10 team in terms of defensive efficiency. Top 3 team in offensive efficiency this year for the Duke Blue Devils at 11-4. still looking for their first goal of the national semi. Dodge from the right side. It's Sloat. He comes down the alley, spins back, rolling back to his left, and moves it off to the left wing side for Kirschis. Now high on the left for Ben Johnston. The captain in the slot loves to go to his right and sets it for Sloat, the lefty. He dodges left. He comes topside. He takes a shot, missed just wide to the right corner, backed up by Duke and Kyle Colsey, who was closest to it to keep possession.
14: Referees want a shot clock reset. As that did ring off the pipe, you could hear it up from our broadcast position. Sloat and Johnston, they're the two alpha males on this Duke offense, but they've got to get a flow going here. They've got to get more guys involved.
18: Scaletti took a shot. It was effective. Goes wide. The run out is Princeton's. You get the ball if you're closest to it when it goes out of play. And the Ivy League Defensive Player of the Year, Jack Stahl, was closest. And Princeton's got it with a 2-0 lead.
14: Again, just a little hasty by Scaletti. Duke is not really in their formations just yet. Still cutting and still trying to figure out how they want to attack. And that's on the sideline. Stahl, like a T-Rex, running into the sideline and getting possession for Princeton.
18: Princeton. Save again. Tucker Wade came out. He drilled it on, and Cunningham put it right in front of his face to make the save.
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0: In the Bloomberg newsroom in New York, I'm Monica Ricks. Here are some of the stories we're watching. U.S. Secretary of State Marco Rubio is in New Delhi this weekend for a two-day visit with Indian Prime Minister Modi. Trade and energy security will be high on the agenda as the South Asian nation grapples with soaring oil prices and supply disruptions stemming from the war in Iran. The Federal Reserve has a new chairman. President Trump overseeing Kevin Warsh's swear-in ceremony yesterday at the White House, then later said in New York that he wants Warsh's help in stimulating the economy.
10: We're going to get the rates down. Rates are coming down with the energy. You watch what's going to happen. I had a rotten head of the Fed, and now I have a great head of the Fed.
0: Trump spent months criticizing Jerome Powell for not cutting interest rates. And New York City fire officials say two people have now died following a shipyard explosion last night in Staten Island. Three dozen others were injured there, including a fire marshal and firefighter. Global news 24 hours a day and on demand with Bloomberg News Now. I'm Monica Ricks, and this is Bloomberg.
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19: A lot of zone. They're going to look to slide quick. In that last Duke huddle, listening to Ron Caputo talk to his offensive group. Hey, they have to play with that. If someone's going to show and slide, the ball's got to stay hot. This is going to be a chess match all game long. The youth offensively for Duke against the experience and variety of defenses Princeton's going to throw at them.
14: Yeah, that's the one area, Evan, where Princeton is drastically the defensive side of the ball. I mean, they were winning games last year 18-17, 16-15, and now they, with Kroddick's play as well as the development of Jack Stahl, a first-team All-American, they are playing terrific defense. And Ron Caputo, a defensive coach by nature, back on the offensive side this year, and what he's done with this offense has been absolutely terrific, bringing them along. A team that thought their season was over at the middle of April, and they've been playing with such confidence. And you saw it with Johnson just pulling up and just hammering home that first goal for Duke. That, I think, is going to allay a lot of the anxiety and the nerve you've seen so far out of the Blue Devil offense.
18: Which you could feel over the first few minutes of this game.
4: But it left. Wait,
18: one goal Princeton lead. You hear the voice of our referee, Joe Cieslak, as he sets the faceoff. Big battle in here. Couple of pushes on the outside, and it's won by Cal Girard. Duke is off, man, takes it down the right side. Thought about shooting it. He's getting hacked from behind, and he draws a penalty. So free possession coming for Duke. The next whistle or change of possession will put Duke on the extra man, but they'll have it on the left end with 62 seconds to work with. They just scored their first goal of the game, an assist by Aiden McGuire, the number one pick in the PLL draft to the Archers. He found Ben Johnston for his team leading 41st. And so the Duke penalty, or Princeton penalty, off the first Duke faceoff win. Tomas Delgado goes left, sends it back to the restraining line, now onto the right wing. Big shot of Ben Johnston out top.
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7: 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Ben Johnston ties the game on his second goal. 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
14: Ben Johnston is loving that top left shelf of Ryan Craddock. We talk about 6-on-6 being able to win a matchup. Ben Johnston, he's a right-handed player. He's a natural middie. So he drives to the middle of the field with his right hand. He switches back to his left after he got Jack Stahl kind of on his back a little bit. And then he...
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0: In the Bloomberg newsroom in New York, I'm Monica Ricks. Here are some of the stories we're watching. President Trump says the U.S. and Iran are getting a lot closer to finalizing a peace deal and reopening the Strait of Hormuz. The president didn't provide specifics, but told CBS News in a phone interview he believes the final agreement will prevent Iran from obtaining a nuclear weapon. The family of late NASCAR legend Kyle Busch received his medical evaluation today, which shows he died of complications stemming from pneumonia and sepsis. The two-time NASCAR champ died Thursday at 41.
16: Three, ignition.
0: And SpaceX launched its biggest, most powerful Starship yet last night in Texas. It was carrying 20 mock Starlink satellites on a test flight that extended halfway around the world. It was the 12th test of the rocket that Elon Musk is building to get people to Mars one day. It made its debut 2 days after SpaceX filed for an IPO. Global news 24 hours a day and on demand with Bloomberg News Now. I'm Monica Ricks, and this is Bloomberg.
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14: Across the top of the box and drags the Duke defense. Their eyes follow him. Then he throws it back across his body. About a 12-15-yard feed on a rope to Colin Burns, who one-times it to the far side, to the left of the left-handed goaltender. Follow him. Then he throws it back across his body. About a 12-15-yard feed on a rope to Colin Burns, who one-times it to the far side. Tender, Buck Cunningham, the release, high to low, snaps it into the bottom corner. Outstanding play by the Tigers.
18: The leader of the Princeton Tigers, Colin Burns.
7: Another face-off and another Duke win. Connor Nolan, the shorty, picks it from the wing and gives Duke the ball with 15 seconds to go in the opening quarter. Got to get a shot off here. Johnston, two goals. High slot, looks like he wants to. Tolsey, wing shot, and it was knocked down in front by a Princeton long pole. Duke back up, 4.8 seconds to go in the quarter. So they'll pick it up and throw it to the slot. Ortlieb goes, 3 seconds. Got to go, 2 seconds on the sideline, throws it in the middle. It's knocked down, and that'll do it. Horn didn't sound, but the whistles did to end the first quarter. Princeton 3, Duke 2. The first quarter of many today in the national semifinal. We'll step aside. For the Westwood One NCAA Radio Network, this is the men's lacrosse national semifinal.
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0: In the Bloomberg newsroom in New York, I'm Monica Ricks. Here are some of the stories we're watching. Late NASCAR legend Kyle Busch's family just put out a statement saying he died of severe pneumonia, which progressed into sepsis and created complications that ultimately led to his death this week. NASCAR CEO Steve O'Donnell.
6: To me, Kyle Busch just defines what it means to be a racer in NASCAR. The sport was truly lucky to have him.
0: Busch was a two-time Cup Series champ and won more races than anyone across NASCAR's three national series. He was 41. President Trump has named former CIA officer Aaron Lucas as acting director of national intelligence. He replaces Tulsi Gabbard, who resigned yesterday. And Secretary of State Marco Rubio is in India now, meeting with Prime Minister Modi on trade and energy security issues. India's been hit hard by soaring oil prices and supply disruptions stemming from the war in Iran. Global news 24 hours a day and on demand with Bloomberg News Now. I'm Monica Ricks, and this is Bloomberg.
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7: Lacrosse fans, limited ticket options remain for the NCAA Division 1, 2, and 3 national championships.
12: Just the tension of this game, and I felt it more with the Princeton offense. You saw some uncharacteristic turnovers. So much of what they do is based off of rhythm and flow. In that last huddle, listening to some of the leaders of this offense, Chad Palumbo, chief among them, they want that ball spinning through X and not be in a hurry to make a play. Also, we'll look for more two-man game. They want on-ball picks. Create some communication and confusion with this Duke defense.
14: And we saw that on the last Princeton goal, Evan, when Reynolds dragged across the formation. All the eyes went to him. A little bit of deception. The throwback to Burns. That's what Princeton wants. I mean, they got snappy ball movement. They also have some pretty significant athletes out there that can make plays, and getting them freed up with some mixed direction, some picks like you mentioned, that is really going to benefit them.
13: No leaning, get it down even.
7: You hear the voice of our referee, Joe Cieslak, as the faceoff ball is set. Out it goes to the outside right, bouncing ball, Princeton defensive end. Duke and Princeton battling at the restraining line. Princeton got it. McMeekin tracked down his own faceoff, shovels back to Kronick, the goalie, and Princeton will start there clear, although we got a whistle. And that was brought in and back out of the crease and then back in by Ryan Kronick for Princeton turnover.
14: Yeah, Kronick stepped on the crease line.
7: Zach Chrisman loves to shoot. Long pull in. Bouncer! He scores! Long pull danger. 12th career for Max Chrisman. It comes inside the box. And you could see he wanted a Final Four goal. He ties the game to start the second quarter.
14: Juice goal off of a miscue from Princeton. You just can't have it
2: if you're Ryan Kraddick, got too close to the crease line, steps on it, and off of the restart. There was no hesitation. Matt Christmas was hit cross field like he was an offensive player. That's how much confidence Duke has in him. With the 7 inches of titanium, he face dodges the Princeton defender who jumps. He steps in and he sends it far post with a high bouncer. Beautiful shot to the right of right-handed goaltender Kraddick.
7: Another face-off, and Duke's got it again. Cal Girard spins out of there, down the right side, down the middle, and he scores! Pole goal, face-off goal, massive Duke juice. They got their first lead of the national semifinal to start the second quarter.
2: What's better than one juice goal?

0: And you get a goal from your Fogo. The second quarter couldn't have started any better for the Duke Blue Devils.
1: Christmas's fourth goal this season, Girard's fourth goal of the season in game 16. And it comes in the final four to give Duke the lead. Duke again lost to Notre Dame in the regular season, their fourth loss of a four-game losing streak. Their season, in the words of their head coach, was over.
0: Losing streak was they were winning all of those games at halftime, just couldn't close the deal. And I was in attendance at that North Carolina-Duke game watching them get up like 4-5-0 on the heels before they could even know what hit them. And like, how is this team's season over? And obviously it wasn't. There are, I mean, right now they're what, 40 plus minutes away from a potential spot in the national championship game.
1: Princeton won the faceoff. They've got it on the left end. It stopped a streak of four straight Duke faceoff wins. Tiger ball, shot from Burns in the slot, low. It was stopped by Cunningham, rebound pops out of the wing. Pass across to the right wing, Burns faked it. One more to Dunphy on the goal line, extended, and resets with a new shot clock. Dustin Mann gets inside, shot saved. Cunningham in front of it. He gets his own rebound, then lost it. No one in the net, picked up by Princeton. 4 minutes around it. We got a whistle and a hold and a timeout by Princeton to save the Tiger possession.
0: Smart call by Matt Matalon. He senses his offense is out of sync. Buck Cunningham is coming up big for the Duke Blue Devil Ball Club with several saves during that sequence.
1: Princeton timeout, 13:21 to go in the second quarter, Duke leading 4-3. Folks, the NCAA's upcoming spring championships are on Westwood One and your Alexa this weekend. Just ask your device to open Westwood One Sports for live coverage of this, the men's lacrosse championship. And then in the coming weeks, you can listen every single game of both the women's and men's College World Series. That's Open Westwood One Sports to listen on Alexa. So a timeout. Again, Duke 4, Princeton 3, national semi in men's lacrosse. 13:21 to go from Charlottesville, Virginia in the second quarter at Scott Stadium alongside Mark Dixon, Evan Washburn on the sideline. Cooper Boardman, you just said it, Buck Cunningham making saves. He did not start most of the year for Duke. He is doing today what he's done over the last few weeks, which is make save after save for this team that can't lose.
0: He's really given this defense, which was pretty darn good to begin with, a real spark. And I think that he looked shaky early, but, you know, you got Princeton running down your throat, a great transition team. When he's been able to see the ball, when he's been able to react, he's been terrific. And he struggled. The game against
1: Richmond,
0: first round of the NCAA tournament, struggled in the second half with really no saves. And John Donowski's like, well, what do we do? They stuck with him, and, you know, he's proven to be a difference maker. Played well in the quarterfinal round, the win last week against Georgetown. Didn't really have to make a lot of saves. But he has been playing great so far in this game.
1: And the story is they keep waiting for him to be bad, and he just hasn't been so far. 10 saves last week, and so far against the best offense maybe in the country, Cunningham's made 5. Princeton timeout, and the Tigers attack against Cunningham on the left end of the field, down by 1. First 2 minutes of the opening half in the national semi. Nate Kibiri, attackman from the midfield right now, spins restraining line down the right slot, comes down further in the wing, gets back left, takes a shot, missed wide. Down left to the end of the field, down by 1. First 2 minutes of the opening half in the national semi. Nate Kibiri, attackman from the midfield right now, spins restraining line down the right slot, comes down further in the wing, gets back left, takes a shot, missed wide. Down to the right, back up by Princeton, and that's one of the first low shots on Cunningham.
0: Yeah, and it's Kibiri who was taking advantage of that short stick matchup. He got free for a second, just fired it a little bit wide.
1: Palumbo from X, keep it moving. On the left wing, Parker Reynolds, freshman midi, down the alley, hands free, low shot, save Cunningham. It was... And Cunningham makes the save, but they'll give Princeton the ball after a reset.
0: They're calling a legal touch by Cunningham.

0: they want a shot clock reset because that is a turnover. So I have to imagine when Cummings get kissed off the pipe that got part of his body, he sat on it, and he probably touched it with his hand. That's exactly what I think happened. And that gives the ball back to Princeton.
1: Yeah, had the ball in his lap and then just reached out with the big left glove. So that's a break because that was going to be Duke ball with a chance to clear. Princeton just by a goal. Extra chance for Kabiri. He works his way in on the left wing, walks back out 10 yards from cage, spins from GLA, takes a low angle shot, and sticks the...
2: Does his initial dodge. You can see a quick slide from Duke. He immediately steps out and re-dodges. Dodges down the alley with his left hand, spins back to his dominant hand, his right hand, and before he can even come out of that spin, the ball's out of his stick. Low to low, far post to the left of left-handed goaltender Buck Cunningham. And that thing hit the right part of the net where it bounced in and out. A thing of beauty from Kabiri.
3: We show up to Champ Weekend hoping we're going to get some skill. As Duke wins a faceoff, Christmas out of there from the wing of the faceoff. Already has a goal. Long pole in, and the slot shoots.
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2: Well, it's gotten sloppy during this little three-minute stretch or so. I thought the guys were doing a great job taking care of the ball. Footing's been pretty good. I saw more slips last weekend up at Hofstra than I have here so far in Charlottesville. But over the last couple of minutes, things have gotten a little sloppy. Princeton with the possession now, maybe settle things down and get back to their regular offense.
3: The second line midfield's out there for the third time in the game. Tied at four. We've been stuck here for a little while with 7:15 to go in the opening half. Palumbo in the high slot, looks around, walks it back to the restraining line. Underhands a pass inside, and that was a hospital ball to the outside. Couple of hits by Duke. Three on the outside, on the near side, a dive by Princeton. Who's it off of? It's off of Princeton, and Duke got it.
2: I know you're looking for more protein in your diet, Cooper. That was a shish kebab into the middle of the field. Parker McKeel just got skewered by a couple of long poles by Duke. Risky pass. But then again, that's Princeton.
3: It is Princeton. Like, you watch them all year long as Christmas plays it left for a step down. Bouncing shot saved again by Kronick. Tomas Delgado tried to go low, and Kronick was equal.
2: Great save. Great save by Kronick. So far, turnovers in this quarter. Princeton with four, Duke with one. I think for Princeton, you just got to settle things down, get back to basics, whatever they might look like, and just get, you're finding winnable matchups. You're finding great areas to attack. No need for the home run plays.
3: Reynolds runs out of the box for Princeton. They got it on the left end, still tied at four. Wade, bouncing shot wide to the left.
0: You're finding winnable matchups. You're finding great areas to attack. No need for the home run plays.
3: Reynolds runs out of the box. Tied at four. Wade, bouncing shot wide left, and it's backed up by Kabiri. It's just, you watch Princeton all year, and this is free-flowing, like magical, cup-on-a-string kind of offense. And it does feel like Duke is saying, we don't care how sexy your offense looks, we're going to hit you. Pass up top. That was dropped by Tucker Wade. Back out towards...
0: This is a terrific Duke defense. Charlie Johnson, Henry Bard. They are a great group. And then, you know, you got Aiden McGuire in there. So Duke defensively is not an all-or of anyone.
3: Wing dodge to the middle. Wade, hands free, shot low. And Buck Cunningham makes another save. I mean, that's a shot for Tucker Wade on his left side alone in the slot that goes in 99 times out of 98, except there.
0: The shot, and I got to help you out, it was John Dunphy with that shot. So Wade, if that would have been Tucker Wade, I'd expect the turn and rake. But Dunphy, to your point, was, man, he was shot out of a cannon, wins a matchup against Christmas. Give Buck Cunningham credit for making that stop. But again, Princeton is getting the looks. They're just not finishing and capitalizing.
1: That's Dunphy, even him as a left-handed shooter in that spot, you'd expect it for Princeton. Instead, it's Duke Delgado. Needs it high on the right wing for Drago. More than 7 minutes since our last goal in the game. Five saves between the two goalies. Now a sixth on a shot from the right wing that Kronick knocks down against Delgado.
0: And that was just not a smart shot. Low angle, low percentage to the left of the right-handed goaltender Kronick. And Kronick just eats it.
3: Quickly, a big hit by Will Pettacato. He plants Malkiel on the outside, and that's the man who laid the hit, Pettacato, who picks up the ground ball.
0: Malkiel, after getting shish kebab, just gets starch put in his shirt. What a hit by the Duke Blue Devils defense.
3: Out for blood on that end of the field. 17th cause turnover for Pettacato. That is a Duke freshman record. And they've played Duke lacrosse for a very long time. We're still tied at four, nearing 9 minutes since our last goal. Kirschis down the left alley, swims by a man, takes it back behind. He's run all the way around the crease, comes topside, feeds the right wing, a lot of space. Float fakes it, gets to the slot, shot! Oh, he hit another post! Top of the crossbar, after Kronick got a piece, long rebound is Duke again.
0: Love that little hesitation move from Sloat. Left hand, about 12, 14 yards off the crease, pumps it, gets to the middle of the field, and then just, again, I think it might have gotten a piece of Kronick and then kissed off the crossbar, but regardless, stays out of the 6-on-6. 5-on-5 right now, Cooper, as Duke has a player to the side.
3: Shot was saved again by Kronick on a low bouncing ball on the right wing side. Princeton's in transition, always dangerous here. Down the left side, Finn Fox feeds the wing. And they will reset with Palumbo. And we got a flag, so Princeton, or Duke that is, was offside as they tried the numbers game on the offensive end. Princeton will set it up with a free possession with 2:13 to go in the second quarter of a tie game. Tucker Wade in the midfield, dodges left, he's got space, takes the shot and ripped it wide. And now, the first penalty of the day against Duke will put Princeton on the EMO for the first time in the NCAA tournament.
18: Hey, blue 19, offside. Technical 30, shot clock 60, please.
0: Opportunity here for Princeton to get off the schneid. It's been a minute since they've scored, since either team has scored. Both these teams, though, this game is being played at a frenetic pace. Up and down, physical, good goaltending. It's had a little bit of everything here in the old school venue. We're back on campus, first time since 2002.
3: You got a smile in your heart as we walked around Charlottesville. EMO for Princeton. Again, their first EMO chance of the NCAA tournament. Palumbo from behind, top 15 unit in the country. Wade thought about it, instead feeds it high slot. They keep moving right wing. Kabiri out top, point man to Wade. On the left wing, walks it out of there. Penalty time down to 3 seconds. Burns out top, again Wade. Step down shot, wide to the right. And Duke will bring their extra man back on. We're back to 6-on-6 lacrosse with 29 to shoot and a buck and a half to go in the second quarter. More than 10 minutes since the last goal. On the left wing, now Kabiri at X. Dancing from behind, comes topside, got a step through a slide. Beats the left wing Wade, try to get back right. Duke played it well. He steps back up on a shorty, left side, spinning back to his right. Away from two, he shoots, and he forced it in. Had all of Duke chasing him, but Tucker Wade ran away. His first goal, our first goal in more than 10 minutes. And Princeton takes a 5-4 lead with 1:10 to go in the first half.
0: It's lucky number 7 for Tucker Wade, his 7th opportunity. You could tell he was starting to press, starting to push. Did a nice job. The lefty gets to the center of the field. The rollback to his right hand
2: and it caroms off of the top of the head of one of his teammates.
0: Opportunity, you can tell he was starting to press, starting to push. Did a nice job. The lefty gets to the center of the field. The rollback to his right hand, and it caroms off of the top of the head of one of his teammates. A hockey-type goal. Changes direction, deflects, past Buck Cunningham.
1: Kind of what you need to beat these goalies so far today. Breaking the action. The score is 5-4 Princeton with 1:10 to go in the second quarter. 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
24: In the Bloomberg newsroom in New York, I'm Monica Ricks. Here are some of the stories we're watching. President Trump says the U.S. and Iran are getting a lot closer to finalizing a peace deal and reopening the Strait of Hormuz. The president didn't provide specifics, but told CBS News in a phone interview he believes the final agreement will prevent Iran from obtaining a nuclear weapon. The family of late NASCAR legend Kyle Busch received his medical evaluation today, which shows he died of complications stemming from pneumonia and sepsis. The two-time NASCAR champ died Thursday at 41.
25: Three, ignition.
24: And SpaceX launched its biggest, most powerful Starship yet last night in Texas. It was carrying 20 mock Starlink satellites on a test flight that extended halfway around the world. It was the 12th test of the rocket that Elon Musk is building to get people to Mars one day. It made its debut 2 days after SpaceX filed for an IPO. Global news 24 hours a day and on demand with Bloomberg News Now. I'm Monica Ricks, and this is Bloomberg.
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1: Won it in 25 years. Face-off down, Duke face-off win. Cal Girard out of there with it. And Duke could hold for the last shot. About a minute to go now and under. Matt Christmas doesn't hold. He took a bouncing shot. And Ryan Kronick makes his 11th save for Princeton. Probably a force.
0: Yeah, again, it's just not intelligent lacrosse. You got to know time situation. First goal in just over 11 minutes. And you just got to play a little bit smarter lacrosse. Easy save for Kronick. But now Princeton has an opportunity to go into the locker room up two.
1: They lead by one. 28 seconds to go. Shot clock not a factor. Tucker Wade at midfield. Takes a screen to his right. He's on the right wing. Big shot out of his right hand. 15 seconds. Right wing shot wide left. Princeton back up. 13 seconds to go in the opening half, leading by one. Off the restart, Colin Burns runs top side, comes on the left wing side, spins back right, shot it through everybody to the outside on the near sideline. 6 seconds to go. Princeton will have one last gasp. Wade with 4 seconds. Wade running down goal line extended, takes a shot. It he just threw a miracle ball up, found a way through to give Princeton a two-goal lead with 1.7 to go in the first half.
0: Wade with the goal just amplifies the mistake of Matt Christmas. And you can see John Donowski not happy with his long pole, giving him the what's what as he comes off the field. Tucker Ways is just not afraid to shoot. That is his ninth shot of the game, and that one kisses off of the right calf of Buck Cunningham. So Wade shoots it near post. Cunningham was screened, and it kisses off of his leg into the short side of the net. An unfortunate break for the Duke Blue Devils.
1: Duke could have held the ball to end the half. Instead, Christmas forces that shot you're talking about. Princeton comes down the other end, and now the faceoff, final seconds. That'll do it to end the second quarter. Back and forth, not a lot of scoring for more than 11 minutes, but Princeton breaks that drought, and Dixie, the Princeton Tigers, the number one team in the country, will take a 6-4 lead into halftime.
0: Hey, you know, credit Princeton, 10 turnovers in that first half. Last couple of minutes to go up by two at the break.
1: So, two-goal game, first halftime of our national semifinal day. Again, and Duke 4. When we come back, Brad Heller's going to rejoin us from with the halftime report. 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This is the men's lacrosse national semifinals.
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24: In the Bloomberg newsroom in New York, I'm Monica Ricks. Here are some of the stories we're watching. Late NASCAR legend Kyle Busch's family just put out a statement saying he died of severe pneumonia, which progressed into sepsis and created complications that ultimately led to his death this week. NASCAR CEO Steve O'Donnell.
7: To me, Kyle Busch just defines what it means to be a racer in NASCAR. The sport was truly lucky to have him.
24: Busch was a two-time Cup Series champ and won more races than anyone across NASCAR's three national series. He was 41. President Trump has named former CIA officer Aaron Lucas as acting director of national intelligence. He replaces Tulsi Gabbard, who resigned yesterday. And Secretary of State Marco Rubio is in India now, meeting with Prime Minister Modi on trade and energy security issues. India's been hit hard by soaring oil prices and supply disruptions stemming from the war in Iran. Global news 24 hours a day and on demand with Bloomberg News Now. I'm Monica Ricks, and this is Bloomberg.
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11: Number one, Princeton was down by one in the second quarter, but reeled off the last three goals of the first half, including one with 1.7 seconds left before the break. The top seed Tigers lead the Duke Blue Devils 6-4 at halftime in the first lacrosse national semifinal in Charlottesville, Virginia. Brad Heller here with you in our Westwood studios. Our second national semifinal will be an all-ACC matchup. The two-seed Dame and the six-seed Syracuse, the Fighting Irish, looking for third championship in the last 4 years. While Syracuse is the only repeat from last year's Final Four, although that was a forgettable 14-8 loss to Maryland in Foxborough. It's an experienced group that's in Charlottesville this year looking to get the champ Monday. And here's our Evan Washburn with the Orange's all-time leading scorer and Tawar finalist.
14: Joey Spallino, welcome back to Championship Weekend. A senior, this ride continues, but there is an end in sight. What's it like to enter this tournament knowing that whatever game it ends, whether it's Saturday or Monday, is your last as a collegiate player?
15: Yeah. You know, I think my time here at Cuse has been unbelievable. I think, I think back to my first year, right, where, there wasn't a ton of people at our games and stuff like that. And, I don't think we weren't particularly good. Just to this last year, averaging over 7,000 per game. I know that's not necessarily on the field stuff, but like stuff like that, right, where you're bringing the community back to the dome. And I think stuff like that, getting those kids back out to the games and stuff like that is kind of what means the most to me. All the accolades and stuff is great, but I would much rather be remembered, just a good guy and, bringing Q's back to the way that it should be. So
14: what do you like about the way this team has navigated the season?
15: Yeah. I think it's a good mix of younger guys and older guys. I think our senior class has been great. Younger guys, right? Guys like Bo Khan, Matt McEntee, Louis D'Agostino, Vinny. It's just a good mix of, a lot of guys that truly care. It's a lot of Long Island guys, which is. Just that it's going to be a street fight. I think that they've had our number, from my freshman year, a couple years past. I think we've obviously turned the corner with last year beating them twice. But they are unbelievably coached. They run a system like no other. They don't like to change what they do. And they do it so well that they don't have to. Which I think is what makes them so good. They don't really shoot themselves in the foot, right? So you can't shoot yourself in your foot. I think they're just so fundamental, right? Whether it's from Sean Light to Josh Yago, they are just fundamental. They just do the right things and make the right plays, so.
14: Lastly, what would you imagine playing in a championship Monday would be like?
15: It would be unbelievable. To do it with Brett and Jake would be unreal. Those are my brothers, by the way. I'm just so proud of those two. So to be able to share the field with them on Memorial Day would mean the world. To the younger guys, the guys from Georgia, the guys from Cal, that might not have been able to, experience something like this. I think it would be great, for those guys, the non-lacrosse hotbed guys, to go out there and kind of experience that would be awesome. So,
14: Joe Spillane, appreciate the time. Good luck. Enjoy the game against Notre Dame today.
15: Awesome. Thank you.
2: Thank you, Joey. Thank you, Evan. Joey Spillane, the best attackman in the country. Syracuse's all-time leading scorer. He's going to go head-to-head with Notre Dame's Sean Light, who was recently named the best defender in the country. They're both Tewaraton finalists. What a matchup that will be. The two ACC foes, the Fighting Irish, won the regular season meeting last month, 16-11. They outscored the Orange 9-3 in the second half. So with Syracuse and Notre Dame coming up in semifinal number two, semifinal number one is at halftime. Princeton leading Duke 6-4. Coming up here at the half, we'll preview championship weekend as it continues tomorrow in Charlottesville with the Division II and Division III championships. A couple of teams going for three-peats. 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
16: Off the restart, Colin Burns runs top side.
1: comes on the left wing side, bend back right, shot it through everybody to the outside on the near sideline. 6 seconds to go. Princeton will have one last gap. Wade with 4 seconds. Wade running down goal line. Instead, it takes the shot. It rolled in through a screen. He just threw a miracle ball up, and it found a way through to give Princeton a two-goal lead with 1.7 to go in the first half.
2: 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Championship weekend continues tomorrow in Charlottesville, the Division II and Division III men's championships in D2, a rematch of last year, Adelphi and Tampa. The Panthers, the Adelphi Panthers going for a third consecutive title. Division III, Tufts and RIT, the Tufts Jumbos, they're looking for the three-peat as well. Those games coming up tomorrow at Scott Stadium in Charlottesville. Halftime, Division One, first national semifinal. Princeton, the top seed, 3 goals in a row to end the half. They lead the Duke Blue Devils 6-4. Start of the second half at Scott Stadium is just ahead. From the Westwood One NCAA Radio Network, this is the men's lacrosse national semifinals.
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24: In the Bloomberg newsroom in New York, I'm Monica Ricks. Here are some of the stories we're watching. U.S. Secretary of State Marco Rubio is in New Delhi this weekend for a two-day visit with Indian Prime Minister Modi. Trade and energy security will be high on the agenda as the South Asian nation grapples with soaring oil prices and supply disruptions stemming from the war in Iran. The Federal Reserve has a new chairman. President Trump overseeing Kevin Warsh's swear-in ceremony yesterday at the White House, then later said in New York that he wants Warsh's help in stimulating the economy.
19: We're going to get the rates down. Rates are coming down with the energy. You watch what's going to happen. I had a rotten head of the Fed, and now I have a great head of the Fed.
24: Trump spent months criticizing Jerome Powell for not cutting interest rates. And New York City fire officials say 2 people have now died following a shipyard explosion last night in Staten Island. 36 others were injured there, including a fire marshal and firefighter. Global news 24 hours a day and on demand with Bloomberg News Now. I'm Monica Ricks, and this is Bloomberg.
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1: 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Halftime in the national semifinal. It's Princeton lead over Duke 6-4. We're moments away from the start of the second half, but Princeton, who has the lead, will take it. They face a Duke team that had not trailed at halftime all season long. Time now to go downstairs with Evan Washburn. Here's the Princeton head coach, Matt Matalon.
14: Matt, you got a 2-goal lead at half here thanks to a pretty wild shot by Wade. What do you like about the way you guys are managing this game?
22: Honestly, Duke's doing a really good job getting up and out in transition. We got to clean it up a little there. We gave up a couple uncharacteristic goals in the middle of the field, so lock in and then move a little more ball movement offensively.
14: Yeah, I wanted to ask, what's the best version of offense against what they do defensively?
22: You know what? They're doing a great job stretching and pressing us and kind of getting in us early. So we've got to widen our set a little bit and start moving through the ball.
14: Last one for you. How have the conditions impacted this game, if at all?
22: Nah, great field.
14: Thanks, Matt.
22: You got it.
1: It's no Hofstra. Got a 2-goal game at halftime. You look at the stats. There's just not a lot different between these two shots. +3 for Duke, 26-23, +4 on goal. The biggest differences have been, A, Princeton's had just a few more possessions. They've cleared it well. They've turned it over 10 times, but they've scored 6 times on those possessions. And then they're getting outstanding goaltending, 12 saves from Ryan Krotik to 4 goals allowed. Buck Cunningham, who was an understudy most of the year, has been great in goal for Duke, 6 goals allowed, but 6 saves. They've gotten 2 goals from Ben Johnston. Their leading score is 41st and 42nd. Princeton leading scores, Tucker Wade and Nate Kibiri, who each have 2. Teams have filtered back out onto the field. We'll hear from Evan and John Donowski's thoughts in just a moment. But first, Dixie, as you look towards the second half, let's start with Princeton, who's got the lead. How do they hold on and get back to the national championship game for the first time since 2001?
0: Yeah, I think they got to take better care of the ball. Look, Tucker Wade scored 2 goals late in that second quarter, but I feel like he's pressing a little bit. Maybe keep the ball hot, spin it around. I think they can find some success getting some seams in that Duke offense and defense.
1: Duke down 2. What's their key?
0: Stop hitting pipes. I mean, you know, half of those drop, it's a different ball game. But no, look, they have to be a little bit more disciplined offensively and not push the too early offense.
1: See if their head coach, John Donowski, agrees with you downstairs with Evan Washburn.
5: Well, always the optimist, John Donowski. We talked about just the numbers in that first half, 25 shots. So they were getting quality looks, a number of pipes. Defensively, the priority is on these rollbacks, whether it was Kibiri or Wade there late, just allowing too much dancing and rolling back. If they're coming inside, they got to pinch on those doubles. Obviously, he mentioned the Christmas shot there at the closing minutes or seconds, if you will, the first half. He was desperate to get a timeout. Unfortunate shot that led to a goal there to give a 2-goal lead to Princeton. But again, he likes what he's seeing offensively, the quality of the shot, and feels like eventually that dam will break.
1: I think both sides probably feel like they played a pretty good first half on a trail to try to go to the national championship game. We're moments away from the start of the second half, sponsored by eBay. eBay is home to millions of finds, and each one becomes part of your story, from your favorite vintage band tee to the dream car you've been searching for. It's all there. eBay, things people love. What's in your mind as we start the second half?
0: 30 minutes to a date in Championship Monday. If you're Duke, you got to be worried about Princeton scoring runs. They're a team that can get toured real fast. And you want to get Colsey and Sloat on track some way, somehow. Combined 0-for-8 shooting there in the first half.
1: Faceoffs were +1 in favor of Duke. Opening faceoff of the second half is Cal Girard versus Andrew McMeekin. Which of these guys, who have both been near 70% in the NCAA tournament, could go on a run in this second half? Girard, the junior from Long Island, McMeekin, the senior from Pennsylvania. Princeton white tops, orange bottoms, Duke in the bright blue jerseys and black bottoms. Ball is down. Princeton's got it. McMeekin is 6-for-11, and Princeton leading by 2. Begins the second half with the ball on the right end of Scott Stadium in Charlottesville, Virginia.
0: Another player who's been quiet for Princeton is Chad Palumbo. See if he can get on track. But again, it's about sharing the ball a little bit more.
1: Parker Reynolds, bouncing shot, saved by Cunningham. Ball is free on the crease, comes out right. Dunphy's got it. Try to throw a pass to the doorstep. It was intercepted. Nicholas Menendez, number 2 overall recruit in the country a couple of years ago, out with it for Duke. And the Blue Devils, who caused 6 turnovers in the first half, caused 1 to start the second.
0: Yeah, and you can see Cunningham gives up rebounds, and that's how Princeton was able to keep possession, get a timeout and a second chance opportunity. When you get those second chance opportunities, you can't be reckless. And we saw a very dangerous pass picked off by Menendez. But Princeton, again, that's their DNA.
1: Max Sloat open to the slot, winds up and took a shot on Krotik, who makes the save.
0: If I'm Sloat, go low. When he has gone low, he's at least hit a pipe. But those high-to-high things are just not working against Ryan Krotik. for Max Schlotten this afternoon. Duke has not scored.
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5: Saves in the first half has now stopped one to start the second.
6: And Duke is getting their looks right in the center of the field. It, you know, Sloat. Now, Kershaw, it's just a placement. They're playing catch with the co-national goaltender of the year.
5: So we talked at halftime, and you feel Duke has shot it so well in the tournament. You feel like at some point it's going to change. Well, at a certain point, it's going to have to change, or maybe it's not. Gotta keeps making saves. Princeton by two. Opening 4 minutes, third quarter. Tiger ball on the right end of the stadium in front of the Duke fans now. Far side goal line extended. Burns takes a hit, posting up. Tried the question mark, nowhere to go. Owen Mears all over him. Throws it back to the midfield. Space to run down the right, and they do. It's Reynolds. Hands free for a shot, and Buck Cunningham answers down low. Between his legs for his seventh save.
6: Reynolds is not bashful shooting the ball. Not a terrible shot, but not the best. I like how he put it low. But Cunningham read it all the way, smothers it, and gets it up. And this is an opportunity now for Duke to stack goals.
5: Eighth save for Cunningham. Keeps counting higher and higher. Ortley, by the way, who took that hit, got up, slows back in the game. So he's playing offense right now for Duke. As Delgado dodges out of the midfield, down the right alley, looking to feed and does back behind. It's Ortlieb. He looks fine as he runs towards the near side, feeds the wing for Ben Johnson, who scored the first two Duke goals they've scored just three times since. High in the slot, running to the right, Johnston got his footing, hands it off to Sloat. Max Sloat, 36 goals on the year, falling down, hasn't scored yet today. Johnston right wing, feet set, 25 to shoot, pass was missed, free behind the net. Four-man battle, kicked away on the outside, and Princeton got it. A ground ball pickup, Tigers bust down from left to right. Go downstairs quickly to Evan Washburn.
7: Well, after a respite to start this game, the rain that is expected all weekend has arrived. Also, a bit of a wind picking up, which means that rain is blowing into the face of players. Into that face mask can affect vision, the ability to catch and throw cleanly.
5: Evan, we knew it was coming. Here we are, national semi, rain beating down in Charlottesville, Virginia. Princeton by two, 9:10 to go in the third quarter. Second line midfield for Princeton, two goals from this unit so far. Porter Malteel feeds it back behind for Colin Byrne. On the far side wing, jump on the outside, Palumbo. Back behind, Burns looking to feed. Faked it to Kabiri. Burns jumps it down. Kabiri one-hand catch to save the possession with 25 to shoot. Takes the screen, spins away from it. Finds the screener, Malteel. He's got his man hung up, so he's just going to stand behind the cage and look to feed. Malteel waiting. Guys cutting down the slot. No one there yet. Still got time. 10 seconds. Now he goes. Comes top side. Turns on and scores. Put his back on the defender. Falling down to his right. He got positioning, and he gives Princeton their eighth goal. 8-5 game, 8:28 to go in the third, and Princeton's second-line midfield has three goals.
6: Porter Malteel has a ton of heart. He's a guy who took some vicious hits in the first half, and his goal is almost a carbon copy of Michael Ortlieb's for two. The only difference is he came from X. The area directly behind the goal goes to the right of right-handed goaltender Buck Cunningham, initiates the contact, and just bounces off inside roll, sprawls across the tangent of the crease, sends it far post, it nestles in the bottom corner. And Princeton has extended their advantage to three.
8: Dixie, Evan talked about tension earlier, feeling it on those sidelines. You wonder about Duke tension as this face-off one down the middle. McKinkin with a jump shot missed wide to the right. Nearly a face-off goal for Andrew McMeekin.
6: And he went in the crease, but the long pole for Duke, Pedicicano, was underneath of him. So it wasn't truly in the crease.
8: Left wing shot, Kabiri's got it, he scores. Princeton gets that possession off the McMeekin faceoff and takes advantage. It's 9-5 Tigers, their largest lead of the day on a Kabiri hat trick. They lead by four with 8:10 to go in the third.
6: Coming into the second half, we talked about the Princeton tension for going on scoring runs, and we're in the middle of one right now. It was off the restart after McMeekin missed the pass. It goes up top. The pass to a point man and the one more to Nate Kabiri, who was about 12 yards to the right of left-handed goaltender Buck Cunningham, and he just puts a worm burner past Cunningham for about 12 yards. And we've got a couple walking wounded for the Duke Blue Devils, including their faceoff man, Cal Girard.
8: Yeah, Ben McCarthy, the backup. So let's go downstairs to Evan.
7: Yeah, grabbing that back of that right hamstring is Girard. So McCarthy takes that faceoff. He could not walk off to this bench under his own power, has the athletic training staff around him trying to loosen that right leg up. Again, grabbing behind the right leg near that hamstring will keep you posted, but it would be a huge loss.
8: Top 25 faceoff man of the country that Evan just described to you in that much pain. He's been really good today. The backup, Ben McCarthy, who had taken just 100 faceoffs all year, relatively low number, has now lost two of the two he's taken. Princeton is on a huge run. They lead by four. And now the Tigers with the ball can extend what is already their largest lead of the game.
6: This is danger zone time for Duke.
8: Tucker Wade, high slot. Fed it hard to the wing. Nice catch by Colin Burns, who got handcuffed and walked it back out high on the left with under 30 left to shoot.
6: You know, in that last sequence, as Evan describing the injury to Girard, Pedicano went off too, so a little double whammy.
8: Shot
6: for the
8: wide.
6: Defense.
8: It was from Chad Palumbo. And again, you're talking about two of the biggest parts of what Duke does as one of the defensive best and faceoff groups in the country. From X, Kabiri, 10 seconds, fed it to the right for a jump shot. That goes to his high school teammate, Colin Burns. I don't think he looked at him as he fed from X. Burns made the catch. In one motion, he scores it. It's 10 for Princeton. They lead by five with seven to go in the national semifinals third quarter.
6: To illustrate the weather, Princeton, the fans have a stuffed tiger. Now the tiger has a rain slicker on to keep him nice and dry. Kabiri just finds Burns a little bit of a rollback behind the cage instead of in front of the cage. And then it is far side across the face of the goal to Burns, who just has enough mustard to get it past Buck Cunningham.
8: That is one happy tiger right now. Princeton by five, breaking the action. 10-5 Tiger lead with 6:55 to go in the third quarter. You're listening to the Men's Lacrosse National Semifinals on the Westwood One NCAA Radio Network.
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8: 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And on a Princeton run and Duke on the ropes, we go downstairs again to Evan Washburn.
7: Hall of Fame head coach John Danowski in that huddle, Cooper, trying to calm the nerves and the anxiety of his team, especially defensively. It feels like they're chasing right now, not wondering why they're getting hung up behind the cage. And his words, don't freak out. Take it each possession. Again, this is a team that in a lot of ways has played above expectation in this tournament with house money, if you will, and they've got to embrace that mentality here to try and capture the momentum back.
6: Yeah, great point, Evan. This is a Duke team that really they were dead in the water back on April 18th after losing to the Notre Dame Fighting Irish 7-6, and they've been playing with house money. They've been playing with a ton of confidence. This is not an unfamiliar position for Duke to have their backs against the wall. But in order to come back, they're going to have to do it at least right now without their faceoff man, Cal Girard. And they got to find a way to get Ben Johnson and, you know, re-engaged in the game as well as Max Sloat off the canvas. He hasn't yet to register a point in this contest.
8: They just needed a ground ball off the faceoff, and the number one pick in the draft, Aiden McGuire, got it. So he and the Blue Devils attack on the left end. They're down by 5 goals, biggest margin of the day, with under 7 to go in the third quarter. Alongside Mark Dixon, Evan Washburn on the

0: sends it back behind. They'll keep working it around to the left wing for Ben Johnson. He loves to shoot. Johnson spinning back to his right. Slide came. He stopped high in the slot, went left and right, and now back down to his man. Another double team came, so he kept it moving. Slowed on the right wing, tried to swim over the top, and ends up being thwarted out top. Johnson, low shot. He ripped it down to the bottom left corner for a Duke goal. Need it, got it. Hat trick, Ben Johnson. We got a 10-6 Princeton lead with 6:45 to go in the third quarter.
1: That's exactly what the doctor ordered for Duke. Your two best offensive players connect for a goal. Ryan Krotik is pointing to himself saying, that's on me. I don't think he expected this release from this distance from Ben Johnson. What a great play by Sloan. Down on the left-hand side of the right-handed goaltender Krotik, a rollback. And he feeds Johnson, who's about 17 yards from the goal. And he just unleashes an unholy worm burner that finds the far pipe underneath the stick side of the right-handed goaltender, Krotik.
0: Third-string faceoff man is on for Duke, Luke Engelke. And he gets a violation against McNeekin. And so Duke, deep in the faceoff bag with the injury to their starter, Cal Girard, gets Engelke out there, and a dude who had taken two faceoffs in the entire NCAA tournament just put Duke back on the ball with under six to go in the third quarter.
1: Next man up. Time for him to step up, make plays at the faceoff dot. Duke gets another possession, and they now are staring up at a four-goal deficit. But again, that goal, the connection of Sloat to Johnson, huge, but a turnover as Duke just throws it away. And I think that's the second time this quarter, Cooper, that it's happened. And Evan talked about the change in weather, the wind and the rain coming in your face. And it looks like it has affected Duke more than Princeton at this stage.
0: Delgado was just trying to throw it back behind, and he just completely missed Pulsey. Princeton clears against the Duke ride. Kabiri spins through two defenders, takes it down beyond goal line extended, and being told by Burns to throw it to him, Colin Burns takes it on the far side wing. Five to go in the third quarter. Princeton, number one team in the country, leading by four. They are 20 minutes away, if this holds, from going to the national championship game for the first time since 2001. And here's their second line midfield. These guys have three goals in the national semifinal. McDonald's the only man of those three that hasn't scored. He has it behind. He finds Palumbo, who sets it way out top for Kabiri. He runs to his left off the screen. Couldn't get his hands free, but he got a short stick matchup. Oh, boy. Kabiri against the shorty. Coming up from X. He stops back behind, walks it back. Now jets up top, feeds it right wing for a shot. It hit the bar again. This time it was Vanna open on the right wing, and he missed for a chance at a hat trick.
1: Kabiri is such a facilitator. Great quarterback of this offense. That was like shooting ducks in a barrel, getting it to Vanna, and Vanna just, oh my goodness, he just smacks it off that top post.
0: Princeton had the man closest to the ball. They get a shot clock reset with under four to go in the third quarter. Just wearing on Duke. Palumbo on the right wing, spinning left and right. He got doubled. He runs away from the double. He's in the slot. He went behind the back and a pass downstairs. But McDonald missed the put home. It goes wide to the right back behind. It is backed up by Malkiel and Princeton.
1: A little bit of flair for that Princeton offense. Razzle-dazzle behind the back.
0: Now Keel off a screen from X. In the post on the right side. Rotates right wing Palumbo. Faces up one-on-one. He's got space to work with as he steps down to his right. Got underneath. He belts it in. Save Cunningham. And the rebound is Duke. Cunningham jumps on top of it in the crease. Save number 10 for the sophomore. And Duke clears right to left, down by four, nearing three to go in the third quarter.
1: Palumbo a little inside roll, but ran out of real estate. And I like how the officials did not bail Palumbo out by calling a push as he went to the crease.
0: Thomas Menke, left hand free. His shot was blocked. It actually wasn't free because two sticks were there. He bounced right to Krotik. And Princeton, on an instant of a Duke possession, gets it right back, leading by four. They'll go the other way, having to defend for only 20 seconds.
1: And you can see the frustration of the Duke coach.

0: staff. That was not what they wanted out of Menke or anybody on the Duke offense. 20 seconds in, you stop, you try to pop with no ball movement.
1: Run a man out of the box. Face down the middle of the slot for a shot wide to the right. Tucker Wade hunting his hat trick. It's backed up by Princeton and Colin Burns.
0: Wade, his father Ryan played at North Carolina, won a national championship, and his uncle Zach Wade, another Tar Heel that has played on the game's biggest stage.
1: Slot shot from Wade. It was saved by Cunningham. Double-digit saves for Cunningham. Duke gets out right to left on the clear by Luke Warrington.
0: Yeah, Cunningham's acquitted himself well. Played very good lacrosse here in this national semifinal. Now it's up to his offense to take care of the ball.
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11: South Asian nation grapples with soaring oil prices and supply disruptions stemming from the war in Iran. The Federal Reserve has a new chairman. President Trump overseeing Kevin Warsh's swear-in ceremony yesterday at the White House, then later said in New York that he wants Warsh's help in stimulating the economy.
12: We're going to get the rates down. Rates are coming down with the energy. You watch what's going to happen. I had a rotten head of the Fed, and now I have a great head of the Fed.
11: Trump spent months criticizing Jerome Powell for not cutting interest rates. And New York City fire officials say two people have now died following a shipyard explosion last night in Staten Island. Three dozen others were injured there, including a fire marshal and firefighter. Global news 24 hours a day and on demand with Bloomberg News Now. I'm Monica Ricks, and this is Bloomberg.
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1: 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Fourth quarter, national semifinal, men's lacrosse, Princeton 11 and Duke 6. The Princeton Tigers, if they can hold on to a 5-goal lead, are 15 minutes away from going to the national championship game for the first time since 2001. Alongside Mark Dixon, Cooper Boardman, Evan Washburn down on the sidelines. And Dixie, it was a 2-goal game at half, and Princeton outscores Duke 5-2 in the third quarter.
0: Yeah, and I think you got to, again, look at that missed opportunity by Duke not to get the timeout. Evan hit on it when Matt Christmas took that shot. Instead of going down at the break, at least down by one, you're now down by two, and Princeton has just continued that momentum here in the second half. And can Duke, do they have one more miracle left in their bag of tricks?
1: Cal Gerard won a faceoff. Aiden McGuire for Duke. Feeds it out top. Christmas had it roll out of his stick. Bouncing ball towards the midline. Picked up by Sloat. Got a shorty on him. By the way, Cal Gerard, who Evan described as in serious pain on their sideline, has now taken the last two faceoffs, won them both, and then limped back to the sideline afterwards.
0: Showing a ton of heart. He knows what's at stake. It's do or die for this Duke Blue Devil team, and if they should advance to Monday, they'll worry about it then.
1: They'd love to have that problem. Down by five. Right wing, Max Sloat comes topside, got by two and three, and bounced it wide. Rebound by Kyle Colsey. He was closest to it on the backup.
0: It is interesting that the defensive philosophy all day has been the short stick, Matt Sloat. They put the pole on Kershaw.
1: Scaletti on the right wing, hop step right, goes down, and it's saved again in a shot. Kronick went low, skipped it away. 17th save for the nation's best goaltender, Ryan Kronick. Princeton clears. They lead by five with 1 minute down in the fourth.
0: Yeah, right now, Max Sloat 0-for-8 shooting, and that's a big deal when you're Duke. He has been one of their most consistent offensive performers all year, an All-American just coming up snake eyes thus far in this first national semifinal game.
1: Princeton ball left end. Tucker Wade came out of the box. Dunphy gives it back to Wade beyond the restraining line. He walks out. He's got a screen right. He rejects, going left. Hands free, getting slapped at by Pettacano, and he sends it back behind. this Princeton offense that usually likes early offense has been a lot more patient in this second half, and they've scored 11 goals going into the fourth quarter.
0: I think it's benefited them. When they can settle in and then put that pressure on you.
1: Kabiri had a check, goes out of play, and that's just a take job by Connor Nolan.
0: That's the second time he's done that. Early in the game, first quarter, he did it. Lost his footing in front of the box, but this time it goes out of bounds. I'm impressed with that little slap check that he throws. It's so clean.
1: And that's the thing for Duke against the number one team in the country. They've done everything except score. They have it on the right end. They're down by 5 goals. A magical run. A team that was dead with 2 weeks to go in the season snuck into the dam. They have it on the right side with Menke. Goal line extended. Behind for Ortley. He runs towards near side. Goal line extended. Back to Menke. Virginia transfer playing in the Final Four in Charlottesville. Menke top side. On the right wing side, trying to post up. Question mark back to his left. But he's got a man all over him. Cooper Kistler gave him nothing. Colsey now under 30 to shoot. In the midfield, running right. Trying to step by his man. Comes back to the left. Kyle Colsey, who does not have a goal after 31 coming in. Back behind for Duke. Ball was dropped on the outside by Ortlieb. Shot clock's down to 10. Duke has it in the corner. Shot clock's at 9. Got to go. Johnson. Shot clock at 5. Top side right. 4 seconds. 3. Johnson on the wing. 1 second. Shot wide. And Princeton gets the job done again.
0: It looked like it hit Prada a little bit, but it no matter. They're going to say that it's a shot clock violation. I think Product would have won the race to the end line anyway. But if not, if I'm Duke, I'm looking at that iPad trying to see if there was some kind of connection with Product. And maybe that's the question John Nanowski asked the official. Did Product win the run out? Because if he didn't, that could be a shot clock reset for Duke.
1: Instead, Princeton's got it on the left end. Rain falling down on them. And Duke in the national semifinal in Charlottesville. Vanna out of the midfield running down the alley left. Big shoulder pads, 90s old school. 6'1", 200 on goal line extended. Takes a beeline back behind. Feeds a goal line extended on the far side. A stutter. Wade feeds the middle. Catch and score! Now Keel had no time, no space, but nothing but goals. In the slot for a falling shot. It's a fifth second line midfield goal. It's a Princeton lead by 6. It is a Tiger reverie in the national semifinal.
0: Everybody says you got to have 2 midfields to win a national championship. And it's not hot out, but this game has been very physical. And when you can get the production out of a second line group, the way that Princeton has. And this is just a flash cut by McKeel, who takes the feed and is falling off his back foot, whips it underhand, and puts it top shelf against Buck Cunningham. You've got just under 11 minutes left to play in this game. You're up by 6.
15: All right, fellas, hands off the
0: plastic.
15: You
0: can now start thinking about how you want to manage your team to be best prepared for Monday.
1: Cal Girard, another face-off win. Again, he is just limping and staggering behind the play, but he's won 3 straight face-offs for Duke. Warrior. But Duke's down 6, and there's 11 to go. Duke was down in the third quarter on the road in front of 7,000 at Richmond. And they came back and won to keep this Harry Potter ride alive for them. This is a different deficit and a different beat. Shot from the slot wide from Brady Scaletti. Scaletti and Kirschus, 0 goals in this national semifinal.
0: Yeah, you know, really, you know, Sloat, Colsey, double donuts between the two of them. But credit this Princeton defense for not allowing those two to go off.
1: Jump shot, score, Kyle Colsey.
0: Spoke too soon.
1: He came topside, sweeping up towards the right wing, and just honestly let one fly, hoping he beats Kronik to the top right corner and gives Duke their 7th goal. We got a 5-goal Princeton lead with 10:19 to go.
0: And that's your lefty. He gets behind the cage, and it's nothing fancy. It's just a sprint dodge. and he gets about 5 yards above goal line extended. And it's not bad defense, but Colsey just rears back, establishes a little bit of separation between him and his defender, and just powers one. He muscles one into the upper 90 far post to the right stick side of right-handed goaltender Ryan Crotta.
15: Good boy.
1: Colsey had the game winner of that comeback against Richmond with 1:37 to go. Faceoff back down, and this time Princeton's got it. That was Fitzgerald, the backup faceoff man who got knocked down. Ball's free on the outside. They spun it back to the middle, and Kramer's got it for Princeton. Trying to run away from McGuire. This is shorty on shorty. And Kramer made a wise decision not to shoot. He sends it back behind, and Princeton will nurse his 5-goal lead with under 10 to go in the fourth quarter of the national semifinal.
0: Yeah, this Duke team is not going to go away, but if you're Princeton, you break this down into like 9 1-minute games. You know, let's just win more of these 9 minutes than not, and we are going to be going to Championship Monday.
1: Princeton ball taking their time. To your point, 45 to shoot. Tucker Wade, right wing side, got by McGuire. His shot ended up going over the net, but was caught by Kabiri, and now he'll go for Max. And now he's got a shorty on him. And this is where the warning bells down loudly for Duke. Kabiri, right and left, comes topside right, slide came fast, he's chased out of there. Now Pohl gets on him. Steps up as he comes topside right. McGuire on him at least, the shorty. Two men around him, he gets knocked down. Ball's free, and they call it against Kabiri on that whistle. Duke forces a turnover.
0: It looked like another illegal touch. I thought Princeton may have grabbed a timeout to save possession.
1: So, if Duke was going to paint the comeback trail, this is how it would start. They've got it on the right end, down by 5. Spin by right. It's Johnson, got by Amedi. Ducks and takes the shot. Ryan Kronick has another save. 18 saves in the final 4 for Ryan Kronick. Princeton nearly blew the clear, but Wade picked up a babbling ball over the midline and slows it down with 8:20 and dwindling to go in the fourth quarter.
0: Yeah, that was a whistler from Ben Johnston. But we're seeing just a little too much one-on-one right now from Duke versus team concepts. And they're playing from behind. It's desperation mode. But that's going to play right into the hands of a defense like Princeton and a goaltender like Ryan Kronick when he can see it cleanly like that.
1: Second line midfield again. Now Keel's got a goal. Two of them down the right wing side. Got a switch with Henry Bard chasing him, hands it back on the far side wing, and Princeton will count. Every Tiger fan waiting 25 years to go back to the championship game can't count fast enough. Vanna by 2 steps in and shot it wide to the left. Let's go downstairs, Evan Washburn.
16: Number one pick in the PL draft and player of the year in college across, Aiden McGuire on the bench right now for Duke, trying to get some fluids in his system. A heavy workload taking its toll on 23 and blue. We'll keep you posted if he gets back out there.
1: Defending without him right now. They got the job done. Cunningham picked it up underneath his goal and sends it ahead. Duke from left to right in transition. Colsey on a pass from Christmas sends it back behind. Set it for Ortlieb. Duke down by 5. 7:10 to go.
0: Where do you go if you're Duke? Max Sloat, if you can get him on the board, would be great.
1: Took a shot as he came topside, falling down. He missed the net, but Johnson backs it up.
0: It looks like Duke is rolling with their ones. First midfield unit starting attack. How do you pierce this Princeton netminder? Ryan Kronick is the biggest question.
1: Scaletti down the left wing side, spins out a shorty, it's face to his right, he shot it, and they did not pierce him. 19 saves for Ryan Kronick.
0: He's just able to follow the ball too easily. It's one-on-one. There's no deception. There's no picks. There's no two-man. There's no screens. There's nothing. It's just him able to find the ball and watch it.
1: 18 saves to win the Ivy League championship against Cornell for Ryan Kronick. He has surpassed that with 19 in the national semifinal. The Princeton Tigers, 6-10 away, leading by 5. They've got the ball. Reynolds back behind, trying to feed it up the middle. It was knocked out. It ends up in the crease, and it's picked up by Buck Cunningham, who sends it to the outside. And here comes Duke from left to right, down by 5 with 5:57 to go. Right wing side, Colsey takes a sharp angle shot, and it's a 20th Ryan Krotik save. It has been far too easy for him. The Princeton blew the clear, and Duke back with it from left to right.
0: You're really the first blown clear in the second half for the Princeton Tigers.
1: 20 saves, Princeton Final Four record for a team that, by the way, has been to championship weekend 12 times in their history. Left wing, a fake, as it comes topside, Papendick back to his left, shovels back towards the wing. Johnston in the slot, took a low bouncing shot wide to the left, and it's backed up by Ortley. 5:07 to go. Matt Madelon's taken this Princeton team to a new place, at least new in the last two decades, trying to finish the job. Papendick on the far side wing for Duke. They need 5 goals in 5 minutes to at least force overtime. Drago from behind. Comes topside, got a shorty on him. Backs down on Miller. Hands free shot wide to the right. Space flows fast. There have been a few times where Duke seems to have their hands free and then they're just clamped.
0: Yeah, and but again, it's all one-on-one defending. As long as Princeton keeps these guys in front of them and Krotik can see it, they're going to have defensive success.
1: Papendick has two shorties around him. He gets knocked down on the far side. It's scooped up by Miller. Princeton out of there. Sends it up the right wing side. They clear with ease. Finn Fox over the line. And you can see it. Those Princeton fans holding that stuffed Tiger aloft. They feel like they just have to count the final 4:10 here to get back to the championship.
0: And I was surprised when Papendick got in trouble. No timeout. Duke still has both of their timeouts left, but doesn't make the call. Turn over to the Princeton Tigers, and now can just salt this thing away.
1: Vanna from X. Got an offensive midi on him. He gets chased out of there back to the far side corner. The Princeton Tigers, who hadn't been to Champ Weekend since 2022, before that, 2004. Madelon takes them over 10 years ago, gets them back to Champ Weekend. Now 4 years ago, 325 from the national championship as a shot from the slot was wide to the left. It's backed up by Princeton and Palumbo.
0: Good offense again. This team works so well together. So many different weapons. So many components. It puts so much pressure on the defense.
1: Another shot wide backed up. 8 seconds to go on the Princeton shot clock. Burns from X.
0: And Duke had vacated the goalie. Buck Cunningham was out of his cage.
1: Late shot off the side of the net. Picked up by Burns. He dives and scores off the rebound. Superman dive that will be remembered, frozen in time for many years to come in Princeton history. Burns off the rebound from X, his 34th of the year, his fourth of the national semifinal, and barring another Duke miracle, the Princeton Tigers leading by 6 are going to the national championship game.
0: That could be the exclamation point. Buck Cunningham with the save, ball just dies. Reddit acts the area behind the goal. Burns picks it up. Full extension. Stick in his right hand. He backhands it past Buck Cunningham. And Princeton has secured a date for Monday.
1: 13-7. Break in the action. 3:06 to go. 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
1: 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Princeton 13, Duke 7, 3:06 to go in the fourth quarter, national semifinal. And the Princeton Tigers are 3 minutes, 6 seconds away from the first national title game appearance, Dixie, since 2001.
0: Yeah, and they're celebrating that team this weekend, 25th anniversary team for the NCAA. You talk about guys like Matt Strebel, Ryan Mollett. That was during a time where it was Princeton and Syracuse, I want to say 3-4 years in a row, battling for the national championship. Today, Princeton shooting just under 30%. Duke, right around 15%. And that's been the difference in the game. In addition to Ryan Craddock, take nothing away from the Princeton All-American goaltender, 20 saves. But particularly in this fourth quarter, a lot of them have been popcorn, desperation attempts by the Duke Blue Devils. But this is a Princeton team that a lot of people had put through to this championship game. Number one seed overall for good reason. And Duke played them tough in the first half, but some mental mistakes led to some opportunities for Princeton at the end of the second quarter, and they have just continued that momentum with great execution here in the last 30 minutes.
1: You said it, a team that people put through. Number one this year has been a dangerous place to be in college lacrosse. Richmond, Carolina, Notre Dame. All these teams have lost during the regular season. This is the number one team in the country coming into the tournament, and they're going to play for a title.
0: Yeah, and 2026 has been wide open as any in recent memory. I mean, I might want to point to 2018 when Yale won the national championship. That was a championship weekend that featured teams like Albany. You know, just teams that was extremely talented, but just not used to seeing them, just not used to being there. While all four of these teams have championship pedigrees, history, championship weekend appearances, like you said, first time since 22 for Princeton. Duke has spent a minute. Notre Dame a year off last year after two straight national titles. And then, of course, Syracuse, who we'll see take on the Irish after this one. Second consecutive year after a little bit of a drought. So, but you know what? All the teams that lost in the quarterfinals could very well be here as well and putting up a fight, making an opportunity and making a case for a national championship. So that's how close things have been in NCAA men's lacrosse Division I level in 2026.
1: 2:10 to go. Duke won a faceoff. Then they turned it over. Princeton had it. They turned it over. Duke ball. They're down by six with now 2:03 to go. Colsey on the right wing being chased after it. He sends it all the way to the high slot with short stick Owen Nears on the left wing down towards 1:45 to go. You said it, Princeton. They were the team of the 90s. From 1990 to 2004, they went to every NCAA tournament. But I am sure there's no one, as this shot from Kershaw goes wide for Duke, I'm sure there's no one in the world of Princeton that thought when they walked off the field in 2001, the next time they would be in the national championship game would be 25 years later. And they are carrying all of those hopes and spirits with them to Memorial Day Monday.
0: Yeah, without question. And, you know, what happens when you get successful? People look at your model, and they go to emulate it. And there's particular formulas and particular patterns in the Ivy League that schools like Cornell, Yale, they started to follow it, and they found success. And Princeton under Matt Matalon, some outstanding recruiting classes. Look, we're going to, you know, probably talk about Syracuse's senior class being that number one recruiting class. This junior class for Princeton, the high school graduating class of 2023, that was the number one recruiting class in the country with guys like Tiberi and Burns. And now they're showing their talents and how they're coming to fruition.
1: New shot clock violation under 50 seconds to go. Second shot clock violation against Princeton defense that is going to hold Duke to 7 goals, their second lowest scoring output of the season. Princeton beats the press. It's Burns alone. He thought about shooting it, but he's just going to walk it back out. The Princeton Tigers do not need to take another shot with 25 seconds to go. They do take a shot, and they score. Jake Vanna from the restraining line said, I can have a hat trick in the national semifinals. And 25 years from now, no one will know that Patrick Jameson wasn't in the net. The Tiger fans are jumping. Many of them have lost their black and orange shirts as the rain falls, and Brinson will celebrate, leading 14-7 with 24 seconds to go, their first trip to the championship game in a quarter century.
0: Yeah, Patrick Jameson was out of the cage. Duke trying to pressure the ball all over the field. Vanna saw an opportunity. But this day, so far, belongs to the Princeton Tigers.
17: The music to stop. Make sure our feet are in neutral zone. Down.
1: Six. Face off, won by Princeton. They've got it going right to left. Bouncing ball that was knocked away. It was a face-off win by Jim Williams, the senior, getting a chance to play in the national semifinal. Duke took it back. They take it over the line. There's 9 seconds left to count. And it'll be one of the sweetest 10-second countdowns in recent Princeton memory. 2 seconds and one. McGuire took a shot. It never got there. That's it. The Princeton Tigers off their sideline. And they will surround Ryan Cronick, who made the Princeton NCAA tournament record 20 saves. The Tigers are going to the NCAA championship game with a win over Duke 14-7 for the first time since 2001.
0: Been a little over a quarter of a century basically since Princeton's been in a national championship, but this is a team from day one, top five preseason, opening season loss to Penn State. That was disappointing, but it was eye-opening, and they've rolled ever since.
1: Princeton moving on to the celebration downstairs with Evan Washburn.
16: Here with Nate Kabiri, advancing to Championship Monday. Princeton for the first time in 25 years. What was required to get this win, Nate?
18: Just a lot of toughness on our end. A lot of the defense showed up, the goalie showed up, Meek showed up. It was a good win.
16: The start of this game seemed a bit choppy on your end of the field. What opened things up offensively?
18: Just moving the ball. Guys like Tuck, they win matchups. Parker, all of them. So it just makes my job in the attack easy when they're winning matchups.
16: Nate Kabiri with us here. You mentioned the defense. How about your netminder? A record-setting day, 20 saves.
18: Yeah, he's outstanding. He's so hard to go against every day in practice. So, I mean, he just showed everyone there.
16: Lastly, what do you guys bring into Championship Monday?
18: Just a lot of toughness. You got to be ready to go.
16: Enjoy it, Nate.
18: Thank you.
1: There you go, Evan. Dixie, you said it a second ago about that class, the 23 class, number one recruiting class in the country. It was a class that walked into Princeton having a group before them that went to the Final Four, and they snapped a very long drought. But that was a class that was supposed to get them to where they're going to be on Monday afternoon.
0: Look, it's they don't have a hype machine like other places do. So
1: like where?
0: Yeah, I mean, look, they just go about their business, and you know, slowly but surely they've developed, and you know, a year ago it was basically, you know, defense was sold separately with Princeton. You know, you were going to have the opportunity to score goals on them, and they tightened that up. Stahl's a first-team All-American. Ryan Cronick, best goaltender in the country. You know, they got short stick defensive midfielders that are incredible athletes, great between the lines, can lock you up. You're going to get shot opportunities when you got a guy like Cronick closing the door. So, you know, look, it's just a lot of times you don't put a ton of stock into the recruiting rankings and, oh, this team has 4 stars and 5 stars. It's how do they play, how are they coached, how do they develop? And Princeton checks all those boxes.
1: You said it. Defense sold separately last year. Quarterfinal game, 19-18 loss to the Syracuse Orange. There's a 50-50 shot on Monday afternoon. It's Syracuse and it's Princeton. But we know one thing. It's the Princeton Tigers playing in the national championship game again for the first time in 25 years. All right. That's one. We decide who goes to the national championship game in about 30 or so minutes from now between Syracuse and Notre Dame. For the moment, Princeton is huddling and smiling in front of their fans on the far sideline. They're about to go run to the brick wall. I'm sure some of them are about to jump up and into that frenzy as the Princeton Tigers are going to the national championship game. Once again, the final score of the first national semifinal, Princeton 14, Duke 7. We'll step aside for the moment from the Westwood One NCAA Radio Network. This is the Men's Lacrosse National Semifinals.
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11: In the Bloomberg newsroom in New York, I'm Monica Ricks. Here are some of the stories we're watching. President Trump says the U.S. and Iran are getting a lot closer to finalizing a peace deal and reopening the Strait of Hormuz. The president didn't provide specifics, but told CBS News in a phone interview he believes the final agreement will prevent Iran from obtaining a nuclear weapon. The family of late NASCAR legend Kyle Busch received his medical evaluation today, which shows he died of complications stemming from pneumonia and sepsis. The two-time NASCAR champ died Thursday at 41.
23: Three, ignition.
11: And SpaceX launched its biggest, most powerful Starship yet last night in Texas. It was carrying 20 mock Starlink satellites on a test flight that extended halfway around the world. It was the 12th test of the rocket that Elon Musk is building to get people to Mars one day. It made its debut 2 days after SpaceX filed for an IPO. Global news 24 hours a day and on demand with Bloomberg News Now. I'm Monica Ricks, and this is Bloomberg.
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30: A lot of that has gone away a little bit. She thinks the alphas will unquestionably bring that back because they're so connected to each other. They're connected to world events.
31: Because of the technology that they consume and the way that it's presented, they're more likely almost to know what's going on across the world, maybe, than their local neighborhood.
30: In good ways and bad, kids under 8 now spend a couple hours a day on average looking at screens. By age 4, about 60% of kids own a tablet.
32: Wow. Age 4.
30: Yeah, age 4. And so they are consumers in an exceptionally sophisticated way. More than 2/3 of alphas own a luxury product by age 10.
32: And that's what? That's a handbag, a perfume? What are we talking about here?
30: Yes and yes. Okay. For female alphas, it tends to be a lot of cosmetics, okay, a lot of skincare, and a lot of anti-aging skincare.
32: At the age of 4.
30: Yes. Yes, like wrinkle, you know, the sort of 12-step skincare or Korean skincare has become a huge thing, very much fueled by the alphas. Sephora is packed full of alphas.
31: You think Sephora, you think, you know, Gen Zs and millennial women and other generations, but it was populated by, you know, 13 to 15-year-old Gen Alphas who are buying sophisticated retinol products.
32: 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I'm David Gura, and I spoke with Stacey Vanek Smith about Generation Alpha and how their entrepreneurship and spending is reshaping the retail landscape. Thanks for listening to this excerpt of the Big Take podcast on Bloomberg Radio. 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
0: Today on the show, SoftBank CEO Masayoshi Son's $60 billion bet on Sam Altman and OpenAI. There's been no shortage of drama lately surrounding OpenAI and its CEO, Sam Altman.
1: Jury ruling against Elon Musk in his trial against OpenAI, basically saying that he should have brought this case sooner.
2: 7 months before the killing spree, a ChatGPT account linked to shooter Jesse Van Rensselaer was flagged internally for abuse and enforcement.
0: A slew of lawsuits have been filed against OpenAI. Elon Musk sued Altman and the company for turning what was a nonprofit into a for-profit business. A jury rejected the claims Monday, and Musk said he'll appeal. Then there's the families who accuse the company of failing to prevent chatbot interactions that they say contributed to violence and self-harm. The company's denied liability in those lawsuits. There's also reports that OpenAI failed to meet internal sales goals and user targets for its AI bot, ChatGPT. That's made investors nervous. But there's one OpenAI backer who's standing firm. Japan's most famous investor, SoftBank founder and chief executive Masayoshi Son.
11: Masayoshi Son remains very much committed to Sam Altman and OpenAI and is seemingly unfazed by all these challenges.
0: Minjong Lee is a technology reporter for Bloomberg, based in Tokyo.
11: Son has said over and over how he uses ChatGPT every day. He loves the app. He loves the technology. He really believes this will continue to change the world in a way that is beneficial to humanity. And I think he genuinely believes Altman is someone who will get us there.
0: But not everyone at SoftBank is as big a believer. Bloomberg spoke to more than a dozen people familiar with the matter, including insiders. They requested anonymity because they're not authorized to speak to the press. But they told Bloomberg that some executives at SoftBank are worried the relationship between Son and Altman isn't exactly equal.
11: Son's support for Altman is very deep and strong, and it goes beyond financial support. But from Altman's side, what we're seeing is a dynamic where it's very businesslike.
0: That perceived imbalance is especially striking given the scale of Son's commitment. SoftBank has pumped more than $60 billion into OpenAI. That would make SoftBank the company's second largest external shareholder, with a nearly 13% stake. It's also the biggest investment SoftBank has ever made in a single private company.
11: Son has a tendency to really wholeheartedly support a specific type of entrepreneurs.
0: But his devotion to a single company is now being tested with OpenAI as the AI industry enters a fiercely competitive chapter.
11: Anthropic has risen at a pace that I think nobody really saw it becoming so successful so fast. And this all kind of adds to the growing uncertainties and the risks of putting such a huge bet into a single company like OpenAI when you don't really know what to expect tomorrow, next month, next year.
0: This is the Big Take Asia from Bloomberg News. I'm Wan Ha. Every week, we take you inside some of the world's biggest and most powerful economies and the markets, tycoons, and businesses that drive this ever-shifting region. Today on the show, SoftBank CEO Masayoshi Son's $60 billion bet on Sam Altman and OpenAI, how Son came to make such a big investment in Altman, and why what some say looks like a lopsided relationship is triggering alarms. Masayoshi Son is one of the most influential figures in tech investing. He started SoftBank in 1981, selling software, and turned it into a $200 billion powerhouse built on making bold bets on tech firms. Over time, Son has become known for spotting winners early. It's a reputation acknowledged by the biggest names in tech, including NVIDIA CEO Jensen Huang. Here's Huang speaking about Son at an AI summit in Tokyo in 2024.
16: Masa is the only entrepreneur, only innovator in the world that has selected the winner and partnered with the winner in every single generation.
0: In 2000, Sohn backed a then-unknown Jack Ma with a $20 million investment. That bet turned into a jackpot when Alibaba went public in 2014 with a valuation of more than $160 billion.
11: That deal kind of really earned him the reputation as a venture capitalist who is able to really foresee what the next big thing is.
0: Bloomberg's Min Jong Lee says Sohn saw something special in OpenAI's Sam Altman, too.
11: When Sohn first met Altman, this is according to what Sohn has said publicly, he told Altman that, oh, you're going to go for artificial general intelligence. I believe you. I want to invest. We have reporting that SoftBank wanted to invest about $1 billion in OAI and Altman. But around that time, Altman was not actively seeking investors. So this deal did not happen.
0: OpenAI was still a nonprofit at the time. And Altman wasn't yet the CEO. Sohn was focused on growing his new Vision Fund, which he started in 2017. He raised $100 billion and began investing in startups like WeWork, Uber, and DoorDash. But starting in 2019, several of those bets began running into trouble. Perhaps the most damaging bet was the one on co-working company WeWork.
11: SoftBank invested billions of money into WeWork, but they had to scrap the IPO and all of the business kind of collapsed. SoftBank had to do a huge write-down on its investment in WeWork. At one point, they acknowledged they wrote down about $14 billion.
0: Sohn said he made a mistake with investments in WeWork. He apologized for it at a 2023 annual shareholder meeting.
17: People gave me advice, but I pushed back. It's all my responsibility. Adam, who was the founder of WeWork, really believed that he's building...
11: Sohn publicly acknowledged that he had made a mistake with WeWork, and the company has said they should have done more vetting in throughout the investment process of WeWork.
0: By 2022, SoftBank had begun to recover from the losses and the dent in Sohn's reputation. Sohn was now ready to invest again, and OpenAI was back on his radar.
11: By that time, Altman was already very popular. ChatGPT was very popular, and it had enough investors backing the company. SoftBank was fielding inquiries from its own shareholders, like asking them, AI is a big thing for SoftBank. Why are you missing out on this company that seems to be most important?
0: Sohn had to wait for the right moment to get involved. That opportunity came in 2024 when OpenAI began working on a project called Stargate to build data centers across the U.S.
11: Stargate reportedly was a project that Altman was working together with Microsoft. But then apparently there was a time when the discussions weren't going well between Microsoft and OpenAI, and Sohn saw an opening.
0: Sohn sensed relations cooling between OpenAI and Microsoft, and he pounced. In September 2024, SoftBank finally was able to invest $500 million into the company. Just a few months later, President Trump made a formal announcement launching the Stargate project.
18: At this level, we're joined by Oracle Executive Chairman Larry Ellison, SoftBank CEO, my friend Masa Yoshi-san, and CEO of OpenAI, and I would say the...
11: So from that point on, things accelerated fast. In April that year, 2025, SoftBank announced it is committing $30 billion into OpenAI.
0: And in February of this year, SoftBank announced a second $30 billion investment in OpenAI, bringing its total commitment to just over $60 billion.
11: For SoftBank, it's the single largest bet on a single private company. Sohn has said multiple times that he sees OpenAI, ChatGPT language model as the transformational technology that could reshape the whole world. And I think he genuinely believes that OpenAI is the company to bet on. For a long time, he's been looking for the next Alibaba because the Alibaba deal was such a defining deal that shaped Sohn's career as a venture capitalist. And the return on that bet was just huge. And that's what's kind of driving him to make such aggressive bets, especially with companies like OpenAI. And with him at 68 now, I think there's a part of him that feels that time is running out.
0: But Son's commitment to OpenAI has raised some flags. Min Zhong says some SoftBank insiders she's spoken with

0: In less than 2 years, Japan's SoftBank Group, led by CEO Masayoshi Son, has committed $60 billion in OpenAI. And by the end of this year, SoftBank is set to control a 13% stake in the company. That kind of capital usually comes with operational influence. For example, when Sequoia Capital invested roughly $12 million into Google in 1999, they bought 10% of the company and got a seat on the board. Here's Min Jong Lee.
1: There are sources who would tell me that it's a very mutually strong relationship, and I think you can see it from different angles. But even though SoftBank is committed to investing more than $60 billion in OpenAI, they don't have a board seat or an observer right to OpenAI's board.
0: SoftBank sources Bloomberg spoke to say this lack of control is concerning.
1: I would say it is unusual, but it turns out that none of the top investors actually have a board seat on OpenAI's board.
0: This has been the Big Take Asia podcast on Bloomberg Radio. I'm Wan Ha, and I spoke with Bloomberg's Min Jong Lee about SoftBank CEO Masayoshi Son's $60 billion bet on Sam Altman and OpenAI.
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3: ABC News, I'm Mike Dubusky. About 20 miles outside Los Angeles, hazmat crews are trying to prevent a giant tank full of toxic chemicals from exploding. The threat has prompted evacuation orders for thousands in Orange County.
4: 40,000 residents of Garden Grove in Orange County, south of L.A., have been told they have to evacuate because a toxic chemical is leaking from a tank at an aerospace.

0: trying to prevent a giant tank full of toxic chemicals from exploding. The threat has prompted evacuation
1: news. Los Angeles.
0: Gas prices are topping $4.50 a gallon on average this Memorial Day weekend, but even still, 39 million Americans are set to hit the road for the unofficial start of summer. The TSA is expecting 18 million to fly at some point this weekend. This is ABC News.
2: And I'm Ed Kalenge in the Bloomberg Newsroom. Here are some of the stories we're watching. SpaceX launched its biggest, most powerful Starship yet, carrying 20 mock Starlink satellites on a rocket Elon Musk hopes will get people to Mars one day. It made its debut days after the company filed for an IPO. Lauren Grush covers space for Bloomberg.
3: They potentially will go public at a $2 trillion valuation or something around there. They want to raise tens of billions of dollars. But when you look at the actual raw numbers, you know, this company seems to be losing money. Its launch business wasn't profitable last year. Now, its Starlink internet business, which provides broadband with its satellite constellation around the Earth, you know, that does seem to be growing. It's bringing in more and more revenue each year. But overall, it does not seem to match the hype that this IPO has been creating.
2: Bloomberg's Lauren Grush on Bloomberg this weekend. SpaceX also holds $4 billion worth of contracts with NASA to get astronauts back on the moon and has its own plans to start a moon base. And up Friday in another weekly gain for the S&P 500. That's eight in a row. More on this from Bloomberg's Charlie Pellet.
4: For the week, the S&P 500 index was up 0.9%, the longest weekly gain since 2023. Hopes for a deal between the U.S. and Iran fueled Wall Street's optimism. Two-year yields hit the highest since February of 2025, as Fed Governor Christopher Waller said he supports making clear the next rate move is just as likely to be a raise as a cut. For the week, the Dow was up 2.1%, NASDAQ this week up by 0.4%. In New York, Charlie Pellet, Bloomberg Radio.
2: The billionaire family behind Chanel is on track to pocket at least $21 billion from payouts over the past decade, a huge windfall as their brand prospers during a downturn hitting some luxury good rivals. The Wertheimer's clan's Cayman Islands-based holding company for Chanel is set to receive $5.8 billion in dividends for 2025, more than half of which will be paid this year. This is according to a UK filing. That's on top of the approximately 15.1

0: $1 billion of payouts amassed by the family in the intervening years since 2017. Global news 24 hours a day and whenever you want it with Bloomberg News Now. I'm Ed Kalenge, and this is...
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8: You're listening to the Big Take podcast on Bloomberg Radio. I'm Stacey Vanek Smith, in for Sarah Holder and David Gura. Today on the show, we're talking about the race to redraw district lines, why it's happening now, and what the political and economic impacts could be for voters.
13: My district right now is very urban. I don't have a single farm, nor a single factory.
8: Congressman Don Beyer has represented Virginia's 8th District for more than a decade. It's one of the state's Democratic strongholds, located just outside of Washington, D.C. But for 3 weeks this spring, Beyer's district shifted in a big way.
14: Coming up, Virginia has decided voters have said yes to redrawing Virginia's congressional districts.
8: It was part of a concerted effort from Virginia Democrats to create new Democratic seats in Congress. Virginia is a purple state with nearly 9 million people. It has 11 representatives in the House, 6 Democrats, and 5 Republicans. By breaking up some key Republican districts and folding them into Democratic ones, the state's Democrats hope to shift that balance even more in their favor and create 10 Democratic districts, leaving just one to Republicans.
13: My new district had 16 new counties, most of them very rural. And so I was getting to dive into the fact that their internet service is terrible, that they have to go 45 minutes to have a heart attack or 2 hours to have a baby.
8: Historically, Beyer has been against this kind of map redrawing, sometimes referred to as gerrymandering. For the last decade, he has pushed legislation that would make the practice a thing of the past. But he backed the recent effort to create that Democrat-friendly map. Because he says, well, Republicans, at the urging of President Trump, were doing the same thing in a bunch of other states.
13: The phrase everyone used, Stacey, again and again was, you know, you can't just roll over, that we can't take a knife to a gunfight, and Donald Trump has got the gunfight.
8: In the end, Beyer's new district lasted only a few weeks. The state Supreme Court threw out the map earlier this month. Democrats tried to get the U.S. Supreme Court to intervene. But when that court declined to do so, it was a nail in the coffin. Bloomberg government's Greg Giroux says rapidly shifting maps like the ones in Virginia are all part of a bigger and highly unusual redistricting fight that's been playing out all across the country.
15: I did not have on my bingo card, and certainly my editors didn't, having so many states to cover in these mid-decade redistricting wars. So this is very unusual. We have one of the tiniest House majorities in modern U.S. history right now. The Republicans control just 217 seats, 212 for the Democrats, one independent, 5 vacancies. And really, with Democrats needing just a net gain of 3 seats to get to that majority of 218 in the House, every seat seems to magnify in importance.
16: People who think about politics are saying, oh, gee, it's political, but it's also very economic.
8: Dr. Julianne Malveaux is a D.C.-based economist and president emerita of Bennett College for Women. She says beyond voting in elections, this gerrymandering will have a profound impact.
16: People will experience less economic access, less economic freedom because of this redistricting. And I think that's, quite frankly, the point.
8: I'm Stacey Vanek Smith, in for David Gura and Sarah Holder. And this is The Big Take from Bloomberg News. Today on the show, the race to redistrict. Why it's happening now. What the political and economic impacts could be for voters. And, of course, who's winning. The term gerrymander dates back to 1812, when then Massachusetts Governor Elbridge Gerry signed into law a redistricting plan that would favor his party. The Boston Gazette compared the shape of one of the contorted new districts to a salamander. The headline combined Governor Gerry's name with salamander, and gerrymander was born. Bloomberg Government's Greg Giroux has had a front row seat to many gerrymandering battles. He's covered politics for 30 years and says redistricting tends to follow a familiar rhythm.
15: So redistricting is usually the once per decade process of modifying congressional district lines after every census and after the reapportionment of the 435 House seats among the states. That number is fixed, so it's very much a zero-sum game. States that grow faster get more seats at the expense of those that don't grow as fast or those that lose population. That leads to some very, very difficult political fights in the states, usually in years ending in 1 and 2.
8: Years like 2021 or 2022. Redistricting has that predictable cadence because it usually follows the census. And who gets to draw the lines varies by state. Traditionally, the job has fallen to state legislatures and governors. So if the same party controls both, it can redraw the maps in its favor. Several states have tried to protect against this and now leave redistricting responsibilities to an independent or bipartisan commission. Greg says normally all of that work and any related political fights are wrapped up in the first couple of years after the census comes out. But this wave of redistricting has been an exception.
15: What's different about this decade is that we've seen an explosion of states that are enacting redistricting new maps in the middle of the decade.
8: The mid-decade scramble to rapidly redraw congressional districts kicked off in 2025 in Texas.
15: At the urging of Trump White House, Texas Republicans enacted new maps in that state that could deliver up to 5 additional seats for the GOP and help them rescue their very shaky House majority in the 2026 election.
8: Here's how Texas Governor Greg Abbott made the case for the move on Fox News.
17: Look at the entirety of all of the New England states. In all of New England, there are millions of Republican voters, and yet there is no member of the United States Congress who is a Republican. So they drew their lines a long time ago to eliminate Republicans in Congress. And what has happened across America is lines have been drawn illegally based upon race.
15: Texas acting prompted some other Republican governments to follow suit, and Democrats decided to counterattack in some states.
8: After Texas redistricted, California soon followed with a new map that would add more Democratic seats. Virginia Democrats like Don Beyer also launched a bid to redraw their map. Republicans were able to redraw district maps in Missouri, North Carolina, Ohio, and Florida. One notable exception was Indiana, where Republicans rejected President Trump's request to draw a new district map in their state.
15: And that big fight that we've seen in 2025 and the first few months of 2026 was only super turbocharged by a U.S. Supreme Court decision in late April that basically restricted how much states could use race in redistricting.
8: That late April decision was Louisiana versus Calais, which weakened key provisions of the Voting Rights Act.
15: The U.S. Supreme Court struck down Louisiana's map, which has 2 black majority districts out of 6 in the state, and said that it was an unconstitutional racial gerrymander. And so as a result of that decision, Louisiana is trying to enact a new map, as are some other states.
8: Those other states include Alabama, Tennessee, and South Carolina. Since the Supreme Court decision, Republicans have introduced new maps in all 3 states. And those new maps will impact more than just politics.
18: I think that the pundits have talked about this from a political perspective, which is absolutely right. But, you know, politics and economics are inextricably intertwined. They both deal with the same thing. Who gets what, when, where, and why?
8: Economist Dr. Julianne Malvo.
18: Economists talk about it from a money perspective. Politicians talk about it from a voting perspective. In some ways, in this case, they're literally the same thing.
8: Dr. Malvo says there are 2 commonly used techniques when it comes to gerrymandering. She has seen them play out many times in predominantly black communities.
18: We talk about packing and cracking. Packing is putting all the black folks into one district, or they could be in 2 or 3. Cracking is when you crack them like a walnut, crack them into several districts.
8: Oh, to like dilute their voting power.
18: Precisely. And to dilute their influence and representation.
8: Malvo points to the 9th district in Tennessee, which used to include all of Memphis and has served as a Democratic stronghold in the state, represented by Congressman Steve Cohen. A new map adopted earlier this month splits the city into 3 districts.
18: So now, who among these 3 districts is going to advocate for resource allocation for Memphis? What if they need a new school? What if they need a new playground? who's going to argue for that? And so the economic part of it is you've diluted not only political power, but also economic power. The ability to essentially advocate for economic issues, for community development block grants, for small business allocations. There are just so many things that a congressperson representing his or her district is going to push for, whereas three congresspeople in diluted districts, Memphis is not going to be the first choice for any of them.
19: What kinds of things have you seen happen when this occurs?
18: Well, first of all, the essential district gets ignored. The essential district, which is the Memphis city, it gets ignored when you now have three people representing central Memphis, three different members of Congress. So what could happen? Someone would take some legislation for a new school because some schools are eroding. So they take that legislation. Who takes it now? You got three people. Even in the best of circumstances, those three might decide, we're not going to work together on this. And who gets ignored? The Black community in this case. In other cases, you'd see other things ignored. But you basically have seen the essential interests of the community overlooked.
19: And the economic impacts follow.
18: If you dilute congressional power, you dilute other power. You dilute economic power. Often, and when there's an investment to happen in a district, the member of Congress is one of the people who may talk to investors, may talk to industry to say, look, this is what I can do for you. If you bring this investment to my district, I can promise you X. Might be a tax abatement, might be something else. Well, you can't really say that if you have less influence, less power.
19: Research from the University of Southern California published last month found property values can be greatly impacted by redistricting, with homes losing or gaining nearly 8% of their market value when put into different districts. Redistricting has also been shown to impact people's access to credit.
18: People often talk about your credit score as being your adult report card, because essentially it does talk about your credit worthiness, your access to capital. And as we know, many small minority other businesses, but small businesses are sitting at the edge. They don't have a lot of cash reserves, and their ability to access credit is often their ability to survive. And again, the question becomes, who will be their advocate? Now, the member of Congress isn't going to change, can't change the law for you, but they can certainly, that's why they have, you know, support staff. They can look into it. A letter from a congressperson's aide saying, Jane Jones says she didn't get a loan. Can you help us with that? Often they'll get an answer. But if there's no Congress to lift up Jane Jones, another one bites the dust.
19: This has been the Big Take podcast on Bloomberg Radio. I'm Stacey Vanek Smith, in for David Gura and Sarah Holder. And I spoke with Congressman Don Beyer, Bloomberg Government's Greg Giroux, and economist Julianne Malveaux about the political and economic impacts of the nationwide race to redistrict.
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22: From ABC News, I'm Mike Dubusky. The temperature inside a giant tank full of toxic chemicals is climbing by about 1 degree an hour, according to hazmat officials in Orange County, California. About 40,000 people there are under evacuation orders right now over concerns that tank could leak into a parking lot or explode.
23: Several tanks that are holding thousands of gallons of a chemical. And if one of them blows up, they're concerned about a chain reaction, right? Like this massive explosion, mushroom cloud of chemicals that can result from this.
22: ABC's Jacqueline Lee in Los Angeles. Secretary of State Marco Rubio meeting with India's prime minister this morning and saying there may be news on peace talks with Iran over the next few days.
24: The president's preference is always to solve problems such as these through a negotiated diplomatic solution. That's what we're working on right now. But this problem will be solved, as the president's made clear one way or the other.
22: The tensions around the Strait of Hormuz along Iran's southern border are driving up oil prices globally. And people traveling for the Memorial Day holiday this weekend are feeling it. According to GasBuddy, the average price for a gallon of fuel is now $4.54. Andy Lippo is the president of Lippo Oil Associates.
0: If we were to be so lucky and the conflict would end tomorrow, we would see crude oil prices drop $10 a barrel immediately, and we would start to see gasoline prices come off up to 25 cents a gallon over the next couple of weeks.
22: A statement from the family of race car driver Kyle Busch reveals the two-time NASCAR champion died this week from a bad case of pneumonia, which progressed into sepsis. NASCAR CEO Steve O'Donnell remembering his legacy.
2: Watching him come into the sport as a teenager, I think all of us would agree, full of talent, full of fire. Didn't give a damn, was going to push us, and I think we all love that spirit.
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7: Unsettled patterns expected to continue across the region right through the weekend and into Memorial Day, with a wavy frontal system stalled out to our south right now. It'll lift northward as a warm front tonight, allowing milder weather in for the end of the weekend. For this afternoon, cloudy skies, breezy, cool, scattered showers likely, highs only in the middle to upper 50s. Showers continue tonight, maybe a rumble of thunder or two. Temperatures will hold steady or slowly rise through the nighttime hours. Mostly cloudy, mild Monday, more showers, some thunderstorms around, high in the lower to middle 70s. Showers should taper off Sunday evening, mostly cloudy through the night, low only dropping to 60. Partly to mostly cloudy on Memorial Day with afternoon showers and thunderstorms, high 75 to 80. I'm Scott Kaplan, and that's your Bloomberg three-day forecast. Now back to the latest headlines from ABC News.
22: The World Health Organization has confirmed one of the crew members aboard the MV Hondius, that Dutch cruise ship hit with an outbreak of the Hanta virus, has now tested positive for that illness. That person is now isolating in the Netherlands. This brings the total reported cases linked to the cruise ship to 12. Around 600 people globally are being monitored for possible infection, including more than 40 in the U.S. The next generation of weight loss drugs could be available as soon as next year. ABC's Yuri Benajad from the ABC News Medical Unit.
10: Eli Lilly this week announcing that retatrutide, an experimental drug, lowered weight loss of 30% in adults that were taking this medication. This GLP-1 injectable was comparable to bariatric surgery, which for years has been a popular method for people to shed pounds. In fact, some of the clinical participants in this trial actually dropped out because they lost too much weight. And among those that were also dropping out were those that were experiencing side effects. These are things like nausea, constipation, diarrhea, vomiting, and stomach pain. These are common with GLP-1 medications, but due to this higher strength of the medication, it's possible that this drug also comes with some higher side effects.
22: And
10: participants in this trial actually dropped out because they lost too much weight. And among those that were also dropping out were those that were experiencing side effects.
22: And an investigation. I'm Mike Dabusky, ABC News.
25: And I'm Ed Kalenge in the Bloomberg Newsroom. Here are some of the stories we're watching. President Trump's latest financial disclosure shows 3,711 trades, mostly in shares of companies across America, which has drawn scrutiny for its astonishing scale and warnings of insider dealing. Elena Popina covers U.S. equities for Bloomberg.
26: Some of the biggest and busiest days were inflation days in January and in February. We looked at the day before, the day of the inflation report, and the day after. Now, this does not mean that the president had any inside information. It could have corresponded with some automatic trades, but that is interesting, and it shows that the president or his team pay a lot of attention to what's going on in the macro world and the macroeconomic data.
25: Bloomberg equities reporter Elena Popina on Bloomberg This Weekend. Experts see evidence of tax-related trading, even though the data is limited and makes it difficult to draw definitive conclusions about the president's trading activity. The Federal Reserve has a new chairman. Kevin Warsh was sworn in at the White House on Friday, where President Trump urged him to do his own thing after criticizing his predecessor, Jerome Powell, for not cutting rates. Kate Davidson is Bloomberg's managing editor of U.S. economic policy.
1: The president kind of came out right away to say he expects that Kevin Warsh will be totally independent. He should do his own thing. Clearly seemed designed to maybe tamp down some of the concern among investors, a lot of the chatter around whether Warsh can actually do this. And the president up to now has made no secret of the fact that he wants interest rates to be lower. But he came out and delivered a message that seemed to be, you know, Kevin, you have at least my support for now to do what you think is the right thing for the economy.
25: Bloomberg's Kate Davidson on Bloomberg This Weekend. President Trump has long called for the Fed to lower interest rates, but inflation is still higher than the Fed's 2% target. AAA says drivers nationwide are now paying an average of $4.52 a gallon as millions hit the road this Memorial Day weekend, but Gas Buddy's Patrick DeHaan says prices could climb even higher this summer as energy flow disruptions continue in the Middle East.
4: Global inventories are declining, and that means that the longer the Strait of Hormuz continues to be closed, we could see an elevated risk of the national average reaching the $5 a gallon mark, something we've only seen for less than a week back in 2022.
25: Gas Buddy's Patrick DeHaan on Bloomberg This Weekend. 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I'm Ed Kalegi. 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
11: This is Wall Street Week. I'm David Westin, bringing you stories of capitalism. China has become the number one auto producer in the world. We go to Paris to see how one of its leaders, BYD, plans to take over Europe. Plus, the IMF and World Bank met in Washington to wrestle with a whole new set of problems. How much do they need to change to keep up with the times? And it's not just the people we see on the news all the time. That person next door may be one of the new billionaires, or at least multimillionaires, no one hears about. This is a story about changes that are too big to ignore. For many years, the global car market has been dominated by the same small group. Countries like Japan, Germany, and the United States. 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It now exports more vehicles than the United States and Japan combined. And no company tells that story better than electric car maker BYD. Bloomberg's Tom McKenzie reports from Paris.
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27: I want to be the best valuable brand in the auto industry.
12: But it wasn't so long ago that other automakers literally laughed them off. This was Tesla's Elon Musk here on Bloomberg back in 2011.
28: There's competitors now ramping up, and yeah, as you're familiar with, BYD, which is also on the West Coast, I think they're ramping up production of their electric vehicles. Warren Buffett owns 10% stake in that. Why do you laugh? BYD is trying to compete. Why do you laugh?
29: Have you seen their car?
28: You don't see them at all as a competitor?
29: No.
12: Since then, a lot has changed. BYD now has almost a million employees. It says it files an average of 52 patents per working day. And in 2025, for the first time, BYD beat Tesla in total car sales, claiming the title of top electric vehicle maker in the world.
30: How would you characterize BYD's growth in recent years?
31: Yeah, explosive.
12: Ryan Fisher is the electric vehicle and charging analyst at Bloomberg NEF.
31: They've, from 2021, gone from like barely on the map, if you know what I mean, if you look at the chart, to having 4 million plus sales and being in the top 10 automakers in the world.
30: You come from the industry, Ryan. How is BYD viewed within the industry?
31: similar to Musk's comment, like, who are these? I think now people are changing it to, oh yeah, we're kind of scared.
12: For a better idea of just how seriously BYD and the Chinese auto sector broadly are being taken now, just listen to Ford CEO Jim Farley speaking last year.
8: It's the most humbling thing I've ever seen. Their cost, their quality of their vehicles is far superior to what I see in the West.
12: We wanted to get a first-hand look at the battle for the future of automaking, so we went to Paris to see the rollout of BYD's new car. There, we spoke with the woman on the front lines of the firm's global expansion.
13: Why Paris?
27: Yeah, very good question. Paris is the country, is a city full of energy and also art.
12: Stella Lee has led BYD's charge into markets beyond China, including here in France. As the company's number two, after its founder, Lee also helped engineer its transformation from a battery startup into an auto manufacturing powerhouse.
27: So, you know, I joined BYD when BYD is a very small company. They started with 20 people, $350,000 investment. So I joined BYD the second year. My first job is for overseas marketing promoting manager. So I went to Hong Kong, set up the first like a kind of international office in Hong Kong in 1997, and then came to Europe in 1999 with $30,000 cash and a 140 feet container battery. The message is you need to survive to sell the battery.
12: And sell the battery she did, securing deals with Motorola and Nokia, back then leaders in the mobile phone space. An IPO followed, then a major investment from Berkshire Hathaway. With each step, the company grew and doubled down on research and development and bringing suppliers under their own roof.
13: What do you think the biggest structural advantage is that BYD has over its competitors?
27: Two things. One is technology. Till today, like we have 120,000 R&D engineers. We invent 52 patents per day. The second is BYD have very strong vertical integration capability. What does this mean? It means like we can do innovation much faster. We can do cool stuff much more than any other people. That's the reason you saw BYD in the past 2 years. We have like the sporty car called the Yangwang U9. We have 3,000 horsepower. That is the fastest car in the planet.
14: It's capable of well over 300 miles an hour.
15: This feels like China turning up and just saying, yeah, we'll have all the records. Thank you.
12: Sadly, BYD didn't let us race their hypercar to the Arc de Triomphe, but we did drive their latest luxury EV, the Denza Z9 GT.
13: Who do you see as your main competitor? Who is the brand that you're really competing with in this premium segment now on with the Denza Z9?
27: On the all the cool technology in this car, yeah. I did not see any competition here.
12: Given the company's origins, it's no surprise that the car maker's key feature might be its battery. The range is long and the charge is fast, far faster than anything else on the market, if done through their planned system of flash chargers. Fisher says it remains to be seen how quickly BYD can roll those chargers out, and whether their new cars will beat the competition in the field. But there's little doubt that their tech is impressive.
31: When you think about their advantage in batteries that they've managed to produce, it does seem kind of like incredible. They've come out with the golden egg. They've done it incredibly quickly with the best technology at the best price.
12: What's more, the new car has the profile of a Porsche and the horsepower of a Bugatti, all at the price of a Subaru Outback, but only in China. Here in France, it runs about €115,000 or $135,000.
27: So with this one, you can be sure it's 0 to 100 kilometer, 2.7 seconds.
13: 2.7.
12: Not all of BYD's vehicles target the luxury space. The lowest cost model in the UK, where Chinese cars now account for one in every 10 new vehicles sold, goes for under £19,000 or about $25,000. Cheap, but not the cheapest. Nor is that the goal, according to BYD's special advisor, Alfredo Altavia.
13: What do you say to regulators and consumers? How do you convince them that BYD isn't just a low-cost disruptor?
16: BYD has never been
0: and will never be a low-cost player in any segment. Our main selling argument is value for money.
2: Al-Dawiya came to BYD after a career as an executive with the competition. As the former head of Fiat Chrysler's European operations, he was a close aide to former CEO Sergio Marchionne and was considered a top contender to take over his role.
3: What are the real ambitions of BYD in Europe? Is it volume or is it positioning in the premium segment or something else?
0: I won't answer with our volume target because you will not believe me. But certainly we want to be one of the key players in this industry on a global scale.
3: If you were an auto executive at a European legacy car maker right now, as you were once, how worried would you be?
0: Quite worried.
3: About a million units sold last year overseas or international sales.
7: Mm-hmm.
3: 1.5 million is the number that I've seen for 2026.
7: Yes.
3: Are you on track to meet that, to beat that?
7: Yeah, easily.
3: Easily beating 1.5 million this year.
7: Easily, yeah.
2: In recent weeks, the war in Iran and the soaring fuel prices that have come along with it have added new momentum to electric vehicle demand. China's exports of EVs and hybrids soared to a record high in March, with BYD leading the way. But for all the optimism about international growth, the company has faced major challenges in its largest market, back home in China.
3: I want to talk about the here and now. In the Chinese market, how would you characterize the current state of the Chinese auto market?
7: Chinese auto market is super competitive.
3: BYD recently posting a roughly 20% drop in year-on-year profit, the first time since 2021. Is that as bad as it gets, do you think?
7: No, it's nothing. Because because you need to understand the scenario behind. We are price war and competing with an EV car. Because everything we do, the next day our company will copy. But then for BYD now, we bring another protection river, is our flash charging technology, the second generation blade cell. So this we call the protection river. I think will keep our competition several years behind us.
3: Are you seeing signs of recovery in the Chinese market?
7: Yes. And the second, the market in China in Q4, Q1 is not good because all the subsidy, even we have a small portion left, is 100% gone.
2: Recent moves to wind down government support are a headwind for China's EV makers. But Fisher says subsidies haven't been the only driver of their rise, especially in BYD's case.
3: How much of BYD's success is down to Chinese government support over the years?
31: There was the investigation from the European Union about which specific automakers were getting the most subsidies and therefore what tariffs they should achieve. BYD was actually on the lower end of the spectrum than some of those. I think what the Chinese government have done and what some people look as maybe I would be jealous of it is that they aligned everything they were doing. They had an automotive plan. They got involved with the metals and mining. They provided the subsidies. Some of this was about oil independence and some of this was about winning the automotive industry, right? This is a massive part of GDP in many countries, and they've done that successfully. So I don't look at the Chinese and feel like they've done anything massively wrong. I actually feel like we've been a bit naive as policymakers in Europe and places like that.
3: Some critics may look at BYD's success and the success of other Chinese automakers in Europe and in other markets outside of China and say this is a classic example of China shifting excess capacity to other markets. Would that be a fair criticism?
31: I think it's a fair criticism. We see it across industries. China obviously has leverage, and you've seen that in the negotiations where they've tariffed different countries. Maybe the French keep them out of their subsidies, and then they get hit with tariffs back on brandy or something like that. So fundamentally, consumers want the cheapest products and the best ones, and the Chinese have managed to achieve that.
16: Coming up, the IMF was created before World War II was even over in order to provide stability for the global economy. Can it still get the job done in a very different world 80 years later?
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16: This is a story about being fit for purpose. As the IMF met in Washington, its mission of providing global financial stability has never been more important. But one of the fund's key participants expressed doubts about whether it's up to it, whether it is still fit for its very important purpose.
5: I think we need to step back and look at the IMF and World Bank, their core missions. We cannot have these kind of elite beliefs that get in the way.
6: An awesome force of 1,000 planes and gliders thrusts deep into France.
8: That core mission for the IMF and the World Bank was crafted back in 1944 in the White Mountains of Bretton Woods, New Hampshire. Less than a month after Allied troops helped turn the tide in World War II by storming the beaches of Normandy. 80 years later, the world is a very different place, and the wars that multilateral organizations like the IMF are contending with are now in places like Iran and Ukraine.
9: Even if the war ends tomorrow, it would take quite some time for the recovery to kick in.
11: War is, in any circumstances, the worst outcome.
23: There are reasons to really worry about the upside inflation risks from the war in Iran.
24: The IMF and the World Bank, I mean, these were institutions that were created even before the end of the Second World War with the basic idea that if countries can work together and cooperate on the economic and the financial front, and we can have stability in the world, then we would have less wars. Clearly, that is being tested at this current moment.
8: Until she joined the Harvard economics faculty last year, Geeta Gopinath helped countries work together as the first deputy managing director of the IMF.
24: So in this current environment that we have right now with the conflict in Iran, the countries that have programs with the IMF, many of them are importers of energy, and they're getting hit by these increasing prices.
25: Many countries are in trouble right now because of the price spikes from the war.
8: Kevin Gallagher is the director of the Global Development Policy Center at Boston University.
16: We don't know where this war is going, how long it will last. COVID, as I recall, really hit global growth fairly substantially. Is there any prospect this could reach that sort of level?
25: Well, the economy, the global economy has been really fragile, especially in emerging market and developing countries since COVID. And this shock is yet another one. We've had that. We had interest rate hikes just a couple of years ago. Many countries have had sort of climate shocks and droughts, and then, of course, COVID itself. And so we're nowhere near the growth potential that many countries were on a path before COVID happened. And now this shock is really sending a lot of countries back.
8: Since the start of the new millennium, we have lived through a global financial crisis, the recession that followed, a pandemic, and several wars. But through it all, the IMF has stayed pretty much the same.
25: The IMF hasn't changed much. It's in a bit of a crisis right now. It still offers a family of emergency financing to countries that are in trouble.
24: This is the time when the IMF is absolutely critical, given all the instability. First thing I would note is what the IMF is really good at is surveillance. And that is super valuable in this environment of very high uncertainty. Just coming out in terms of forecast of what the impact is going to be of the various shocks on the global economy.
16: But this comes against a broader backdrop of perhaps increasing dispersion in the approaches of a lot of the member countries for the IMF in their approach to economics. Certainly different from what happened after World War II when the IMF was created. What challenges does that present to the IMF?
24: The geopolitics, of course, matters for the functioning of all of these multilateral institutions. I think the IMF is somewhat better placed because it plays the role of a firefighter. And when you're a firefighter, you don't really have the luxury to fuss around. It's not about whether you can have another more trade agreement or you can give money to a country to build a road that will be available in 10 years. But it's about, are you going to bail out a country that is otherwise going to plunge into a crisis, which is not only going to affect the country, but is also going to spill over into the region.
8: A firefighter like the IMF may not be directly driven by politics or differences in economic approaches, but those politics and differences can sometimes create more fires to fight as they affect countries' fiscal positions.
24: We've certainly moved away from the time of ever closer integration and an efficiency-driven global trade model. to one where national security concerns are becoming important, and I'm not denying that that's not an important one. That certainly is much more salient at this current world we live in. De-risking supply chains are an important factor, you know, making sure that you have strategic inputs in your own country, factories for those in your own countries, those are coming up too. What the IMF cares about is countries' fiscal situations, and if you're going to end up in a world where everybody is going to spend a whole lot more on defense spending, a whole lot more on building semiconductor chip factories, more rare earth discoveries, and all of that, then we could end up with this big build-up in debt in the world, which already is, frankly, on an unsustainable path.
8: It's not just the economic approaches that have changed since Bretton Woods. It's also the relative sizes of some of the economies involved, most notably China, which dramatically rose to become the second strongest economy in the world, something not reflected in the allocation of quotas that effectively determine who has influence over the fund.
25: The quota has gone up, but not commensurate to the formula that the United States made, which says that it should go up relative to the size of your economy. So given that China is now the second largest economy in the world, they should have the second most voting. But the U.S., in the last iteration of increasing quotas, they said, let's increase quotas, but not without voting power changes, because Japan is number two, and both Japan and the United States don't want China to leapfrog over. It's caused a little bit of a legitimacy issue.
8: Whether it's the U.S. or China or the other major players in the IMF, like Japan, Germany, and France, the wealthy countries are the ones that control a fund whose entire purpose is to help poorer countries when they run out of money. But sometimes that has led to conditions on loans that some find unduly onerous.
25: The fund was supposed to be there to help countries get a shot in the arm to get back on their feet. But over time, it's had almost the same policy, which is austerity. Now, it's important to have it in countries that are profligate, like I said. But so many of the crises that have been happening over the past decade have been external shocks to countries that have good fundamentals.
0: Is there an inherent, even structural, challenge for the IMF in the difference between who needs the emergency funding and who decides on the emergency funding? Because the quotas are determined by how prominent the economy is, how successful it is, how many reserves they have, and the people who need it are the opposite of that. So you have sort of the haves deciding for the have-nots.
25: Yeah, you put the nail right on the head there. The countries that receive the programs have no say in what the design looks like. They can request, and they often get what they need, but they have no say in the terms.
8: But Gopinath says from her experience that often structural conditions are required by the situation.
24: The IMF has evolved as an institution in terms of the policies it recommends and what countries need to do in a crisis, just as the thinking in terms of the intellectual thought, too, in terms of what is helps a country in a crisis. So there was a time, and I was in the East Asian crisis, was certainly one of those, where there was an excessive focus on just spending cuts. And it was about cutting spending across the board without much attention to the details about where the spending cuts would happen. I think that was a strategy that was appropriately rethought. And now the IMF is more targeted in how it spends. In fact, when it goes in and tells countries to reduce overall spending, it very often says that you need to increase spending to the most vulnerable in society because you are in a crisis and this is a particularly challenging time for them. So far more targeted in terms of what's needed with in terms of spending reductions. I mean, unfortunately, spending reductions are always a part of the solution because that's the only way for the country to come back to a more stable macro environment without racking up a large amount of debt. These policies are never easy, they're difficult, but I think the IMF has evolved over time in terms of making it better tailored to country circumstances.
8: The world has changed fundamentally since 1944 when the IMF was created, and it appears that one of the largest changes is about to come, with artificial intelligence poised to change just about every economy.
0: One of the things that we talk about all the time now is artificial intelligence and how it's going to transform our world. Typically, we don't know exactly how, but we think it's going to. When you look at specifically what the IMF does and how it may affect different nations differently, how can the IMF sort of anticipate that if it needs to?
24: Well, AI is usually transformative and everybody has to pay attention to it, including the IMF. So even though the IMF has a relatively shorter horizon in terms of the kinds of problems it deals with, AI is something that they cannot not pay attention to. So they are, in the near term, just looking at where most of the AI development is happening and AI adoption is happening. It is happening in the more advanced world, and I would say China among the emerging markets. But everywhere else, the momentum is not as strong. So at least in the near term, we could see a divergence where you would have more productivity growth coming out of the U.S. relative to, say, developing countries. But hopefully over time, when developing countries figure out how to deploy AI to close their skill gap, to make sure, you know, in your scarcity of doctors and teachers and technicians, you can close the skill gap through AI.
8: Whether it's AI or an emerging China or a breakdown in macroeconomic consensus, Gallagher says it's hard for an IMF fit for its purpose in 1944 to remain so today. And that has led some to call for fundamental reform.
25: It needs to get bigger, it needs to get better, it needs to get more inclusive. It's not big enough. The monetary firepower that it has, only about $400 billion for the poorest countries. And if they all went to the fund like they did during the global financial crisis, we'd be really drained. So one, it just needs to get bigger. Two, it needs to get

0: short-term liquidity without austerity conditions. And it needs to be more inclusive. The countries that are the biggest recipients need more say in the program design. Those are the three things. Make it bigger, make it better, make it more inclusive.
1: Up next, the billionaire next door. They may not be as famous as Elon Musk, but there are more of them around than you might suspect.
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6: ABC News, I'm Mike Dabusky. California's governor has just declared a state of emergency in Orange County over concerns a tank of hazardous chemicals could leak or explode. ABC's Jacqueline Lee is in Los Angeles and says that tank is at an aerospace facility and crews have been working to cool it down.
7: They're exploring several options. One of those options include trying to cool it off from the outside in. The unified incident commander said that, think of it like an ice cube, like you're freezing it from the outside to eventually get into the inside. They also said they are consulting with people all across the country just to get some ideas and how to try to possibly get this under the control.
6: Right now, 40,000 people are under evacuation orders there, though thousands are choosing not to leave their homes. The cause of death for Kyle Busch has been revealed in a new statement from his family, which says the NASCAR driver had a case of pneumonia that progressed into sepsis. Busch died on Thursday after being briefly hospitalized. He was 41. This is ABC News.
8: And I'm Ed Kalegi in the Bloomberg Newsroom. Here are some of the stories we're watching. President Trump's latest financial disclosure shows 3,711 trades, mostly in shares of companies across America, which has drawn scrutiny for its astonishing scale and warnings of insider dealing. Elena Popina covers U.S. equities for Bloomberg.
9: Some of the biggest and busiest days were inflation days in January and in February. We looked at the day before, the day of the inflation report, and the day after. Now, this does not mean that the president had any inside information. It could have corresponded with some automatic trades, but that is interesting, and it shows that the president or his team pay a lot of attention to what's going on in the macro world and the macroeconomic data.
8: Bloomberg equities reporter Elena Popina on Bloomberg This Week, and experts see evidence of tax-related trading, even though the data is limited and makes it difficult to draw definitive conclusions about the president's trading activity. The Federal Reserve has a new chairman. Kevin Warsh was sworn in at the White House on Friday, where President Trump urged him to do his own thing after criticizing his predecessor, Jerome Powell, for not cutting rates. Kate Davidson is Bloomberg's managing editor of U.S. economic policy.
10: The president kind of came out right away to say he expects that Kevin Warsh will be totally independent. He should do his own thing. Clearly seemed designed to maybe tamp down some of the concern among investors, a lot of the chatter around whether Warsh can actually do this. And the president up to now has made no secret of the fact that he wants interest rates to be lower. But he came out and delivered a message that seemed to be, you know, Kevin, you have at least my support for now to do what you think is the right thing for the economy.
8: Bloomberg's Kate Davidson on Bloomberg This Week. And President Trump has long called for the Fed to lower interest rates, but inflation is still higher than the Fed's 2% target. AAA says drivers nationwide are now paying an average of $4.52 a gallon as millions hit the road this Memorial Day weekend. But Gas Buddy's Patrick DeHaan says prices could climb even higher this summer as energy flow disruptions continue in the Middle East.
11: Global inventories are declining, and that means that the longer the Strait of Hormuz continues to be closed, we could see an elevated risk of the national average reaching the $5 a gallon mark, something we've only seen for less than a week back in 2022.
8: Gas Buddy's Patrick DeHaan on Bloomberg This Weekend. Global news 24 hours a day and whenever you want it with Bloomberg News Now. I'm it.
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15: This is a story about your next door neighbor. They may not look ultra wealthy like a Jeff Bezos or a Kim Kardashian, but sometimes behind that unassuming front door lives someone who's found the secret to attaining great wealth. Princeton economist Owen Zidar calls them everywhere millionaires. Our colleague Scarlett Fu had the opportunity to sit down with both an everywhere billionaire and a couple that aspires to be.
16: You are one of the wealthiest people in America, but you keep a fairly low profile. I know that you are a known entity in Houston, but outside of Houston, there may not be a lot of people who know who Rich Kinder is.
17: And that's just fine.
16: Is that by design?
17: That's just fine, yeah. I wouldn't say it's by design, but yes, I guess it is in retrospect.
18: Rich Kinder didn't make his billions climbing the corporate ladder. Instead, Kinder created the bulk of his wealth by buying boring yet essential assets and then scaling them into what is now one of the largest pipeline companies in North America, Kinder Morgan.
17: I like unglamorous businesses, so it never bothered me in the least to be in an unglamorous business.
18: Kinder is part of a cohort of high net worth yet unassuming individuals that economists call the everywhere millionaires, or in his case, billionaires.
19: Wealthy people don't answer surveys, and, you know, some of them are covered by the media, but that's only a small slice of what's truly there. There's basically a hidden world of everywhere millionaires.
18: Owen Zidar is an economics professor at Princeton University who served on the Council of Economic Advisors during the Obama administration. He now focuses his research on tax policy as it pertains to high net worth individuals. His research will be published in a book titled The Everywhere Millionaire later this year.
19: An everywhere millionaire is a private business owner who is wildly successful, but usually operates under the radar based on the place or the industry that he or she is operating in. So you should think of a local auto dealer who has a big vacation home and like a really nice boat. And there are a ton of them, and they're in basically every neighborhood in America. So the way we measure wealth is the two components. We look at assets and people's debts. And so there are five main types of assets. There's pension wealth, private business wealth, public business wealth, fixed income, and housing. And so we basically add this all up for different projects. Then on the debt side, most debt is housing debt. There's some student loans and car payments, that sort of thing. And what we do is we just take the difference at market values, and that's your net worth.
18: According to Zidar's research, top earners derive most of their wealth from equity in businesses they founded or invested in.
19: If you take dentists, dentists have more revenue than the total revenue of every professional sports team in America. So the NFL, the NBA, MLB, all of their revenue combined is smaller than the revenue dentists make.
18: Manufacturing drives almost half of all corporate profits, but it makes up just a small share of the income going to millionaire-owned private businesses. Instead, these owners cluster in sectors like professional services, construction, and finance. What results is a quieter kind of wealth, earned through ownership stakes in privately held firms rather than big publicly traded companies.
19: Most people think you have to be like Jamie Dimon or Elon Musk, these really famous public company CEOs, to be really rich. But when you look in the data, there are 1,000 private business owners who have at least $10 million in net worth for every public company CEO. You don't have to follow the traditional white-collar path.
18: Kinder is one of those individuals. After studying law and serving in the JAG Corps, he transitioned to the private sector. He was general counsel of a small energy company that, through a series of mergers that later became Enron. He eventually headed up operations there, which consisted mainly of pipelines. After leaving Enron, Kinder decided to double down on that expertise.
16: You bought pipeline assets from Enron, and that at that time, the company treated it as kind of unwanted relics of the old economy. What did you see in the pipelines that perhaps others didn't?
17: Well, I saw that there was an opportunity to take midstream assets, and if you ran them correctly and really watched the bottom line carefully, had a good mix of debt and equity, that you could build those pipelines in a way that would allow your stock price to grow, and then you could use that stock price to make acquisitions of other companies. And that was really our game plan. Yeah, we started with really a tiny company. We had market cap of the company, the value on the stock exchange, about $150 million, and we had about $150 million of debt. So overall, the enterprise value of what we started with was just a little north of $300 million, and we had 175 employees. We had this idea that that we would look for assets, we would run them as efficiently as we could, we would bend over backwards to serve our customers, and we would provide a good return to our shareholders. And that's kind of the mantra that we've followed for almost 30 years now.
16: And you built it through acquisitions?
17: Built it through acquisitions and also just some build out ourselves. We today, for example, we spend about between $3 and $3.5 billion a year on building new pipelines. The trick is don't overpay, but do what's fair and right to produce an adequate return for your shareholders.
16: Sounds like a very predictable business then.
17: I think it is. It's, no business without risk. And the old saying that it's the unexpected that always gets you. Who could have anticipated what we're going through in the Middle East today? Who could have anticipated COVID? But if your business is built on a solid foundation, you can weather whatever storms come along. We are partnering to develop a pediatric cancer center that's going to be a new 22-story building.
18: Rich Kinder made it into the ranks of the Everywhere Millionaires and beyond. But what about the rest of us? What are the chances we could join him?
20: This was the, I think, second or third place that we saw.
18: That's the plan for folks like Ray and Dana Cherry. The husband and wife team left their corporate jobs a couple of years ago.
21: Popular for general hand washing.
18: To buy a rather unassuming business in the San Francisco Bay Area, Monsam Portable Sinks.
20: We assessed hundreds of businesses in this process. And when it came down to which ones we were going to buy, it was a very short list, maybe four or five. And for us, the focus was on the profitability of the company, that it had consistent profitability, that the business itself was near to where we live, and that the product that, or the service that it was offering, was something that was unique and that we felt like we could come into and learn quickly and move to the next level.
21: This is a business that was founded by a husband and wife team to solve a food and beverage service problem. They were selling funnel cakes to local festivals and fairs, and husband, being an engineer, decided to build a unit like this in their garage to help them pass their health inspection. 28 years later now, that couple's retired, and this business has since solved these types of problems for over 11,000 unique customers. And that, all of that just really excited us.
16: I'm wondering what led you to leave these corporate jobs, these safe and steady corporate jobs, and decide to become owner-operators. It's a pretty big leap.
21: We had really successful, long-standing careers in the corporate world. I was in finance, Dana was in marketing. Entrepreneurship was always a really big goal of ours, and we'd considered different startup ideas over the years. We'd always thought, you know, hey, wouldn't this be really cool if we could do something like this together? And we came across entrepreneurship through acquisition. We thought this was a great time for us to take a shot at ownership, some autonomy, and leveraging our own expertise to building a business on our own.
20: This felt like a risk-adjusted path into entrepreneurship. The opportunity to purchase a business where there was already product market fit that was already established and had a path to having us come in and take it to the next level made perfect sense.
16: we spoke with an economist, Owen Zeider, and he says that a lot of American wealth is built through private and what he calls boring, often overlooked businesses. Does that idea feel true to your life experience right now?
21: Absolutely. As we've dug into this and you start to see which types of businesses are really running things in this country, that just became really clear to us the more time we spent in it.
20: We're stepping into a world where there's a wave of small businesses and just businesses that are going to need to be transitioned as those owners retire.
17: Basically, I think you better understand what you're walking away from and you better understand what you're walking into. And in my case, I understood very well what I was walking into. I knew those assets. Didn't dream it would be as big as it would become. We've had a lot of luck along the way, but that's how I would view walking away from a corporate life.
1: The Cherries are still in the early innings of building their business. And as they get ready to scale, established owner operators like Kinder advise that doing your due diligence is the key.
17: Generally, I've always believed that you shouldn't really invest in anything you don't understand. And if it's a business you understand and can run the numbers on and understand the strategic concept involved, I think you generally do okay. It's when you wade off into something that you don't really understand and you're relying on someone else to tell you, well, yeah, this is something that will really go, just stick with me. That's when you have to be, I think, very, very careful.
16: What's your advice to someone who wants to build real wealth through their own company, but doing so without the attendant celebrity and white hot spotlight?
17: I would say just pay attention to what you're doing and don't get carried away with PR or trying to be something you're not.
16: How would you advise someone who has a real business idea but is perhaps afraid to walk away from a stable career to go pursue it?
17: Well, I think it just depends on your tolerance for risk. You know, I don't think you want to jump out of a plane without a parachute. So I think you want to have a good understanding of that business that you're starting. And in my case, that worked out very well because I knew with this small set of assets we had, I knew we could make those work. You know, the first analyst call we had as Kinder Morgan, there were so few people covering us that we just had an open line. So there were four analysts on, all of whom I knew from my Enron days. And so one of them asked, he said, Rich, you know, you were COO of this big company, and now you're starting this little company you're starting now. What do you expect to accomplish? And I said, well, you know, I hope in 4 or 5 years this will be a $1 billion company. And one of those four people I could hear went, ha, ha. I confronted all four of those people years later, and they all swear they didn't do it. But I know for sure one of them thought I was absolutely nuts.
2: 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I'm David Westin. Stay with us. 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
22: From ABC News, I'm Mike Dubusky. In Orange County, California, a state of emergency is now in place over fears of a potential chemical explosion. Earlier this week, a valve on a giant tank full of hazardous chemicals overheated, with hazmat officials now warning the rapidly heating tank could leak or explode. Here's ABC's Jacqueline Lee in Los Angeles.
23: They said they do not want to accept the fact that an explosion is going to happen. They want to keep this entire area safe. They want to prevent any chemicals from spewing into the air. So they are really working around the clock to try to get this sorted out.
22: Right now, 40,000 people in the area are under evacuation orders. Today, Atlanta's airport will begin additional health screening measures for travelers coming from Central Africa as the Ebola outbreak in the Democratic Republic of Congo grows. Dulles Airport in Virginia has already been screening passengers, and Houston's airport is scheduled to start doing the same thing this coming week. Kyle Busch died from a case of pneumonia that progressed into sepsis, according to a new statement from his family. It comes as we learn more about the moments leading up to the NASCAR star's death this week.
24: New details emerging of a 911 call made the day before his death.
25: And tell me exactly what's happened.
26: I've got an individual that's shortness of breath, very hot, thinks he's going to pass out, and is has produced a little bit of blood. coughing up some blood.
24: The Associated Press reporting Bush had been training in a racing simulator in North Carolina when he became unresponsive Wednesday.
22: ABC's Ike Ajachi. Millions of Americans are hitting the road this Memorial Day weekend. Katie Nastra with Going.com has some tips on how to save fuel.
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22: Average price for a gallon of gas in the U.S. right now is over $4.50 a gallon, according to Gas Buddy. 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
14: Now, your three-day weather forecast on Bloomberg 99.1.
4: Unsettled patterns expected to continue across the region right through the weekend and into Memorial Day, with a wavy frontal system stalled out to our south right now. It'll lift northward as a warm front tonight, allowing milder weather in for the end of the weekend. For this afternoon, cloudy skies, breezy, cool, scattered showers likely, highs only in the middle to upper 50s. Showers continue tonight, maybe a rumble of thunder or two. Temperatures will hold steady or slowly rise through the nighttime hours. Mostly cloudy, mild Monday, more showers, some thunderstorms around, high in the lower to middle 70s. Showers should taper off Sunday evening, mostly cloudy through the night, low only dropping to 60. Partly to mostly cloudy on Memorial Day with afternoon showers and thunderstorms, high 75 to 80. I'm Scott Kaplan, and that's your Bloomberg three-day forecast. 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
22: Israeli National Security Minister Ben-Gvir has been banned from entering France as fallout grows from a video that he posted of himself taunting detained activists who are bringing aid to Gaza. One of those activists speaking out about the conditions they say they experienced in jail.
5: These monsters, all they know how to do is to take away your dignity, is to humiliate you, is to violate you.
22: Israel has denied those claims made by activists. Chinese President Xi Jinping is calling for an investigation after a deadly explosion at a coal mine. ABC News foreign correspondent Britt Klenick.
6: The death toll drastically climbing from a gas explosion here in northern China. Now at least 90 people are confirmed to have died in this country's worst coal mine disaster in 16 years. Some people could actually still be trapped underground, with hundreds of rescue workers still operating at the site.
22: Executives for that mine have since been taken into custody, according to Chinese state media. And it is the last call for Schlitz.
7: There's just one Schlitz. Yeah, yeah. Nothing else comes near.
22: The Milwaukee beer brand brewing its last batch today. The Pabst Brewing Company, which bought Schlitz in the late 90s, rather, announcing its ending production after 175 years. The company cited increased costs that they're facing to store and ship certain products. I'm Mike Dabusky, ABC News.
8: And I'm Ed Kalenge in the Bloomberg Newsroom. Here are some of the stories we're watching. SpaceX launched its biggest, most powerful Starship yet, carrying 20 mock Starlink satellites on a rocket Elon Musk hopes will get people to Mars one day. It made its debut days after the company filed for an IPO. Lauren Grush covers space for Bloomberg.
10: They potentially will go public at a $2 trillion valuation or something around there. They want to raise tens of billions of dollars. But when you look at the actual raw numbers, you know, this company seems to be losing money. Its launch business wasn't profitable last year. Now, its Starlink internet business, which provides broadband with its satellite constellation around the Earth, you know, that does seem to be growing. It's bringing in more and more revenue each year. But overall, it does not seem to match the hype that this IPO has been creating.
8: Bloomberg's Lauren Grush on Bloomberg this weekend. SpaceX also holds $4 billion worth of contracts with NASA to get astronauts back on the moon and has its own plans to start a moon base. And up Friday in another weekly gain for the S&P 500. That's 8 in a row. More on this from Bloomberg's Charlie Pellett.
27: For the week, the S&P 500 index was up 0.9%, the longest weekly gain since 2023. Hopes for a deal between the U.S. and Iran fueled Wall Street's optimism. Two-year yields hit the highest since February of 2025, as Fed Governor Christopher Waller said he supports making clear the next rate move is just as likely to be a raise as a cut. For the week, the Dow was up 2.1%, NASDAQ this week up by 0.4%. In New York, Charlie Pellett, Bloomberg Radio. Radio.
8: The billionaire family behind Chanel is on track to pocket at least $21 billion from payouts over the past decade, a huge windfall as their brand prospers during a downturn hitting some luxury good rivals. The Wertheimer's clan's Cayman Islands-based holding company for Chanel is set to receive $5.8 billion in dividends for 2025, more than half of which will be paid this year. This is according to a UK filing. That's on top of the approximately $15.1 billion of payouts amassed by the family in the intervening years since 2017. Global news, 24 hours a day, and whatever you want it with Bloomberg News Now. I'm Ed Kalegi. And this is Bloomberg.
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30: This is Bloomberg Daybreak Weekend, our global look at the top stories in the coming week from our Daybreak anchors all around the world. Straight ahead on the program, we'll look to some key economic data in the U.S., along with more earnings in tech. I'm Nathan Hager in Washington.
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30: Good day to you. I'm Nathan Hager. We begin today's program with some key economic data in the U.S. The Fed's preferred gauge for inflation, the PCE price index, comes out this Thursday, along with April readings on personal income and spending. For more on the numbers and what they could mean for Fed policy, we're joined by Stuart Paul, U.S. economist with Bloomberg Economics. Of course, we saw those hot April readings on consumer and producer prices. Are the PCE numbers, do you think, going to be any different, Stuart?
34: Where they're also going to be hot. We're expecting about 0.4% month-on-month headline PCE inflation. That'll push the year-on-year PCE inflation rate up to about 3.8% from 3.5% in March. So still far too hot for comfort for the Fed, that's for sure.
30: Yeah. Is it just these elevated energy prices that are driving things for this index?
34: You know, even in the core, it's going to be hot. We're expecting core inflation to inch up to about 3.3% from 3.2% prior. Look, there's some energy prices that bleed into the core. For example, in airfares, there's also a little bit of a quirk this month where shelter prices basically jump. It's all downstream of data collection issues during the government shutdown last October. So it's going to be an elevated core reading. The annual pace of core inflation also just still too hot for comfort for the Fed. And the bottom line really is that spending is continuing apace despite the fact that elevated energy prices are weighing on households and are effectively bleeding households a little bit drier than usual because they have to spend more at the pump. Even though energy prices are really causing a little bit of an issue for households, household spending is continuing apace, so the Fed can afford to wait. It can afford to sort of keep its foot on the brakes a little bit. It doesn't need to hike to address energy-induced inflation. Instead, it can afford to wait to watch whether inflation pressures start to broaden. I don't expect to see that in this personal income and outlays report and PC inflation report, but still just inflation too high for comfort, spending continuing apace, and that's all reason for the Fed to remain on hold.
30: So is that going to be reflected in what we get from the actual personal spending and income numbers as well? And what's the trend right now? Are we seeing the trend shift toward, I don't want to say it, persistent inflation?
34: Well, so the personal income element that we're going to get in this report on Thursday is going to show about 0.5% month-on-month growth in personal income. Remember, we had a very hot jobs report, a lot of hiring, a lot of wage growth. That personal income, in tandem with elevated tax refunds, also paired with positive wealth effects, those are all supporting spending right now. So we're going to probably see spending on, about a 0.5% month-over-month pace in the month of April. It's not as strong as in March, which was mostly driven by gasoline prices and gasoline spending. But it's still hot income, hot spending. Households are weathering the storm created by higher energy prices. And so the Fed's going to be on pause for the foreseeable future.
0: For the foreseeable future, you're not expecting that we could see hikes anytime soon then?
34: No, I don't think so. The Fed has this balancing act that it needs to deal with right now. It's two different risks. The first is that low and even negative real aggregate labor income growth means that there will come a point in time where households do have to tighten their belt. We will get to that point in time at some point. The other risk that the Fed has to contend with is that low real interest rates fuel a credit-induced expansion. So that would be inflationary. That's exactly what the Fed does not want to see. I think that right now the Fed is betting on the former risk, that a relatively cool labor market through time will prevent inflation pressures from broadening. And that's really what's going to matter. So the Fed is going to lean towards that risk and is going to, I think, stay on hold rather than try to tighten financial conditions. Remember, financial conditions are already tightening a little bit. And for every move that we see upward in interest rates in the market, the Fed can afford to wait a little bit more, because markets are doing the heavy lifting for the Fed by tightening financial conditions. The Fed doesn't have to rush to tighten financial conditions itself if the market is already doing it.
0: Well, but then what is the risk of a potential policy mistake if the Fed does stay on hold for a long time?
34: Well, so it's exactly that issue, is that markets don't do enough of the heavy lifting and the Fed is too slow to move, and that we start to see a relatively low real interest rate lead to a credit-induced expansion. That would really be the market. That would really be the policy failure that the Fed runs the risk of dealing with. But I don't think that that's something that we would expect to see the Fed trying to address or trying to get ahead of, perhaps even this year.
0: Thanks for this, Stuart. Good having you on with us. It's Stuart Paul, U.S. economist for Bloomberg Economics. Let's take a look now at some stocks making news in the week ahead. I'm Nathan Hager with Bloomberg Equities reporter Avalon Purnell. Even more tech earnings as the season winds down. We're going to hear from Salesforce Wednesday, Avalon. Investor sentiment doesn't look all that great for this stock. What's weighing it down?
1: You're absolutely right. AI and future growth will definitely be top of mind for investors as Salesforce heads into that third quarter earnings report. Investors will be looking for greater clarity on Salesforce's second half growth acceleration outlook. Many analysts across the street were saying that at this point, it doesn't look like they're going to be able to reach the very high bar that they've set for themselves. And part of that is based on the question marks that remain on how exactly their business is going to continue as AI continues to get more sophisticated. They were definitely an early victim of the SaaS apocalypse, as some of our reporters were calling it. So definitely something that we'll be keeping an eye on.
0: We'll talk a little bit more about how high the bar is right now and why it might be so tough for Salesforce to hit it.
1: Yes, absolutely. Absolutely. So those gross margins for the second half of the year are very much a key concern, as increasing AI investments are expected to eat into operating margin. Also important to note that Bank of America had a great note out. They reinstated coverage of the firm with an underperform rating, noting that the company is facing an AI-driven reset, as companies that typically would have gotten contracts with them are either easing off or choosing to wait. And that's also causing a lot of issues for Salesforce. A lot of question marks about how exactly a slowdown in new contracts as heightened geopolitical concerns driven by the Iran war and also longer sales cycles are going to impact companies like Salesforce.
0: So a little bit more of the software story to be told this week and a little bit more of the broader tech story as well, because we're going to hear from Dell on Thursday. After all we've heard from the computing names this quarter, what are we expecting from Dell?
1: Absolutely. Dell is also facing a very high bar heading into earnings next Thursday. Investors will be looking for the tech company's AI and server results to meet a fairly high hurdle. Worth noting that ahead of the results, analysts at Morgan Stanley and Bernstein have already boosted price targets. So clearly some people on the street think that they're going to be able to reach that high bar. Meanwhile, though, UBS does have a great note stepping to the sidelines and saying that they are going to go ahead and downgrade the stock to neutral, saying that investors are largely already pricing in Dell AI server demand, and they don't necessarily see a ton more left to do. Bloomberg Intelligence had a really great note out as well, saying that they expect the print to illustrate strong demand momentum across all of Dell's business segments.
0: Well, even with that sort of divided investor sentiment going into this print, this stock has had an amazing run so far this year. Does that raise the bar even more for Dell to sort of outperform for analysts and investors?
1: Absolutely. And I think that's really reflected in the options data, which currently at the moment is implying an 11% move after those results. Obviously, that could be to the upside or to the downside. But considering they've had a lot of really good news, even this past month, they announced that they had added another 1,000 customers for their key AI product line in the past quarter. And now that they're at around 5,000 clients for its AI factory, and they're counting companies like Eli Lilly, which I cover very extensively, Honeywell, and also Samsung among its customer base. So that's definitely going to influence some investor sentiment and continue to make the bar higher and higher.
0: Yeah, you got to think about, so many of these companies feeding into the AI story, whether it's pharma or anything else. I don't know if we can say that for Abercrombie and Fitch when they report on Wednesday. What are we expecting going into their results?
1: It's a really good question because analysts remain fairly mixed heading into that print. Raymond James has already trimmed its price target on expectations based on their expectations that it's going to have softening trends at Hollister, which for those unfamiliar, Abercrombie & Fitch does have a brand geared towards younger consumers, those teens and tweens at Hollister. Jeffrey's also writing that decelerating data has been a key concern for investors and is likely weighing on shares. Abercrombie & Fitch has been a company that we've had in focus for the past couple of years as they've been in the middle of a wider turnaround. They very much got a lot of upside as teens and tweens got really interested in the 90s and early 2000s clothing styles. But now there's a lot of question marks as fuel costs increase, whether those customers are still going to be going to Abercrombie & Fitch or if they're going elsewhere. It's definitely something investors will be keeping in mind.
0: Making me feel old about the 90s trend coming back. I remember when Abercrombie & Fitch was a brand for teens and tweens. But at any rate, we're going to hear from a lot of other retail names as well, not just Abercrombie, but Gap is reporting and Dollar Tree. Could they give us a different sense of what we can expect from the consumer?
1: Absolutely. It's really going to be a question of how is a consumer across a very wide spectrum of price points like a Dollar Tree, like Gap, and even Abercrombie & Fitch, how exactly is the U.S. consumer faring? We already know from Abercrombie & Fitch, they were very early to say that they are expecting those headwinds from the Iran conflict on its business, from those extra fuel costs, and also customers being pinching their dollars, to say the least, as gas prices increase. But it'll be really interesting to see if companies that are geared more towards the lower end of that price spectrum, like a Dollar Tree, will see a little bit of upside.
0: Thank you for this, Avalon. Great having you on with us. That is Bloomberg Equities reporter Avalon Purnell. And coming up on Bloomberg Daybreak Weekend, we'll look at how central banks should respond to growing global economic anxiety. I'm Nathan Hager, and this is Bloomberg.
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6: Visit your nearby Lowe's on Richmond Highway in Alexandria.
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30: This is Bloomberg Daybreak Weekend, our global look ahead at the top stories for investors in the coming week. I'm Nathan Hager in Washington. Up later in our program, we'll look to a key inflation reading in Australia. But first, in the coming days, senior policymakers and academic figures from the world of macroeconomics gather in Iceland to discuss the evolving role of central banks in today's landscape. This year, the Reykjavik Economic Conference is set against the backdrop of geopolitical tensions and persistent inflation worries. So how will central banks respond? For more, let's go to London and bring in Bloomberg Daybreak Europe anchor Caroline Hepker.
8: Nathan, as a net importer of energy, Europe's economic growth forecasts have begun to be cut. Inflation is expected to rise, and governments have little ammunition to shield their citizens and businesses from the Middle East shock. The Secretary General of the OECD is just one voice raising concern. Matthias Cormann, speaking on the sidelines of the recent Group of Seven meeting, said the challenge for central banks will be to deal with the combination of elevated inflation risks and weaker economic activity as they weigh possible interest rate increases. The Paris-based OECD became the first major international institution to warn in March that the Iran war would fuel price increases and dampen economic activity. Since then, a bond market rout has injected urgency into the situation, forcing ministers and central bankers to reckon with growing policy challenges from the shock of rising oil prices. The increasing uncertainty is something at the forefront of Iceland's central bank governor, Ásgeir Jónsson, who is hosting the event.
9: We've seen inflation expectations rise, although the situation in Europe is different. The labor market is cooler, there's a slower growth. But the main problem is that the oil price development is very difficult to forecast.
11: You have a lot of central bankers assembling here next week. Can you just briefly tell me what's ahead, what you are expecting from that meeting or from that conference?
9: Iceland is just between Europe and America. And in this conference, we have both academics, mostly from the U.S., and policymakers. And now also, chief economists from the main commercial banks.
8: That was Iceland central bank governor Ásgeir Jónsson speaking to Bloomberg's Ragnhildur Sigurðardóttir. This ahead of the Reykjavik Economic Conference that is taking place in the next few days. And joining us now for more on the event and the macroeconomic backdrop is Bloomberg's Director of Global Economics, Jamie Rush, and our Iceland-based reporter, Ragnhildur Sigurðardóttir. Ragnhildur, what can we expect?
11: So the Reykjavik Economic Conference is happening now for the third time, and we will have central bank governors and academics along with economic leaders from all over the world, and they will gather and discuss the current economic situation and its main challenges. As you say, it does come against the backdrop of major and sudden geopolitical shocks that have been changing the inflation calculus for central banks globally. So that will obviously be discussed. And there's a really high profile lineup of central bank speakers, including multiple Fed presidents. There's the governor of the Reserve Bank of India, Sanjay Malhotra, and the Bank of England's Andrew Bailey, and many others, including from Europe, Scandinavian countries, and so on.
8: Jamie, so the conference does come at a particularly challenging time for the global economy. And as Ragnhildur was describing, there will be a lot of important central bank leaders and economists there. So what do you think are the kind of major hurdles that central bank governors are thinking about right now?
12: Well, I think for all central bank governors, that it's a difficult time because they're faced with the worst kind of shock that they can have, one that makes the economy weak and inflation highs. They ought to be trying to support the economy through the shock, but they can't because they're worried about inflation. And so for them, balancing what to do in this sort of environment is extremely uncomfortable. It'll be occupying all of their thoughts. And they'll be hoping to get the decision right because their careers will be won or lost on this.
8: Yeah. Ragnhildur, what do you think is going to emerge? Do you think that there will be common themes? That's a big question, isn't it? Europe, for example, is a major energy importer. Other parts of the world, it might be a slightly different story. How much consensus? What are people going to be discussing?
11: The major topics are likely to revolve around the oil price and geopolitical uncertainty. Tariffs will be discussed, and as well as currency and how monetary policy will need to react to these varying factors. They will be talking about currencies, for instance, and how they can both work as buffers and amplifiers of shocks. and the pros and cons of bigger currency areas, and the effects of interest spread between different currency areas. One of the things that will also be discussed is how tighter regulation for financial institutions are leading to financial services being provided outside of the banking sector. And there is currently a concern over the growth of private credit and lending that's happening away from the underwriting standards of the banks or public bond markets. So this is a trend that can essentially increase economic fluctuation rather than diminish it.
13: Yeah, okay. So lots then for people to think about. Jamie, we seem to be at a pivotal moment also because of the uncertainty around the inflationary shock, around, you know, how that's going to be dealt with. We've started to see downgrades to European economic growth, deterioration in terms of PMI type data, and the worry that inflation is going to start rising. How much is that going to weigh on central bank governors, and how are they going to try to respond to some of these threats?
12: Well, I think the initial feeling was, or the hope was, that the conflicts would be over quickly, the strait would open, and things would get back to normal. And of course, that just hasn't happened. So central bank has basically started off by saying we need time to assess the data and see what the lay of the land is. That's reasonable. Well, the lay of the land is becoming clearer, and it's not looking very good. And so they're now moving towards acting. And so acting means trying to signal that they are credible actors and probably hiking, or at least cancelling any rate cuts that they'd had planned. Mm. So I think that's how things are evolving.
13: Do you think that central bankers and economists are preparing for a longer closure of the Strait of Hormuz, or at least trying to signal, anticipate that they might be ready were that to happen?
12: Well, I really think they ought to be. If you look at the negotiating position of Iran and the US, they are very, very far apart. If you take into account the views of Israel as well, who are not at the negotiating table, but the Israeli view matters, then they're even further apart. And of course, Iranian leverage just increases as the midterm elections in the US get nearer. So I don't think there's any particular incentive for them to reach a deal. So central bankers should be thinking this could be a prolonged conflict. Oil could be missing from global markets, 20% of oil could be missing. How are we going to respond? And they should be thinking about that in advance of time, not waiting for it to show up in the data.
13: Ragnhildur, you've been speaking to the Icelandic central bank governor. What are the particular issues for Iceland and his assessment of the uncertainty around the backdrop economically?
11: Well, Iceland has been battling high inflation for quite a while now, and that's the central bank has been struggling to bring down. So, you know, Iceland being a small open economy, we are very dependent on what happens in the rest of the world. We are dependent on decisions that are being made on both sides of the Atlantic with the Fed and the ECB, but obviously just all macroeconomic developments also will factor in Iceland. So I think they are just watching very closely. They stand ready to hike if needed. I think this is a very critical moment this summer for Iceland to bring inflation down. So I would say they stand ready to react as needed.
13: Yeah. Jamie, in terms of that question then about European policy, how much will it be determined by the US Federal Reserve? That's also been a major issue in bond markets, hasn't it, in terms of the recent run-up in rates?
12: Mm. Yeah, I mean, the answer is not much, I think. Mm. First of all, the US is just in a different position from Europe, right? As it's not a net exporter, really, but it's neither an importer nor an exporter of crude. So it doesn't have the same economic consequences. There's politics happening in the US, which isn't happening here in Europe. So you wouldn't want to follow the Fed playbook if you think that that there's a political element to the decision making. I don't think there's a big read across from what's happening in the US to ECB or Bank of England policy. But of course, global bond yields, they're determined globally. So we will be seeing some of that co-movement in bond pricing and indeed tightening of financial conditions.
13: Mm. That's interesting because we're going into a new era with the Federal Reserve under new leadership. It's also noteworthy when you mention politics that the US Treasury Secretary, Scott Bessent, you know, is very active. I wonder what your thinking is around, you know, maybe those US central bank governors, what might they be thinking about and discussing? What will be their perspective as they visit Iceland?
12: It's a tricky one, isn't it? So we don't know very much about the new Fed chair and exactly how he's going to interact with the rest of the governors. And that'll be the key relationship to follow. Will he be able to persuade them that they shouldn't hike? That seems to be the question in markets at the moment. Meanwhile, our US team think that actually, despite all the Hormuz-related, oil-related inflation, that actually there's some reasons to think that inflation may be coming down more on a more sustained basis, and that would actually argue for cuts. So there's a lot. We'll see how it unfolds, but we will certainly be monitoring that very closely.
13: Mm. How concerned are you about the kind of current picture in terms of the deterioration of the economy in Europe, if I can ask you that broad question about where we are for consumers and businesses in Europe?
12: Well, the economy is not exactly going gangbusters. So coming into this, the labour market wasn't all that strong, but I think there are some reasons to be optimistic, because if you think back to 2021 when oil prices, gas prices went up, well, even since then, actually a lot of resilience has been achieved in the European energy sector, and so our reliance on oil, our reliance on gas has been falling over the past few years, and so we're actually in a slightly better position, I think, to deal with the shock. Also, because the labour market is weak, the ECB, the Bank of England, they don't have to respond as forcefully as they did in 2021, because they already know that they're not going to get loads of wage growth. It's very unlikely to happen. So I think for a couple of reasons, it's going to be a bit different to what happened last time.
13: So my thanks there to Ragnhild Sigurðardóttir and to Bloomberg's Director of Global Economics, Jamie Rush. So we learned something about economics and also about Iceland. We'll have more coverage.

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2: ABC News, I'm Mike Dabusky. With a toxic chemical tank at risk exploding and tens of thousands under evacuation orders, California Governor Gavin Newsom this afternoon in a state of emergency for Orange County. Memorial Day weekend is in full swing with 45 million people expected to travel more than 50 miles from home for the holiday, says AAA. Katie Nastro from Going.com says amid rising costs, more people are opting to skip flying.
3: Jumping on one of the alternate modes of transport, which AAA is stating is actually up 5% year over year. So considering train travel, considering bus travel, think about the alternatives. And it actually might be savings that way, just because airfare up sky high, 15% higher year over year for Memorial Day, driving 4-year high for gas prices. Look at an alternate form of travel and maybe have a new adventure.
2: And the family of Kyle Busch, the 2-time NASCAR champion who died suddenly this week, now says the 41-year-old had a case of sepsis that came from a pneumonia infection. This is ABC News.
4: And I'm Ed Kalenge in the Bloomberg Newsroom. Here are some of the stories we're watching. SpaceX launched its biggest, most powerful Starship yet, carrying 20 mock Starlink satellites on a rocket Elon Musk hopes will get people to Mars one day. It made its debut days after the company filed for an IPO. Lauren Grush covers space for Bloomberg.
5: They potentially will go public at a $2 trillion valuation or something around there. They want to raise tens of billions of dollars. But when you look at the actual raw numbers, you know, this company seems to be losing money. Its launch business wasn't profitable last year. Now, its Starlink internet business, which provides broadband with its satellite constellation around the Earth, you know, that does seem to be growing. It's bringing in more and more revenue each year. But overall, it does not seem to match the hype that this IPO has been creating.
4: Bloomberg's Lauren Grush on Bloomberg this weekend. SpaceX also holds $4 billion worth of contracts with NASA to get astronauts back on the moon and has its own plans to start a moon base. And up Friday in another weekly gain for the S&P 500. That's 8 in a row. More on this from Bloomberg's Charlie Pellett.
6: For the week, the S&P 500 index was up 0.9%, the longest weekly gain since 2023. Hopes for a deal between the U.S. and Iran fueled Wall Street's optimism. Two-year yields hit the highest since February of 2025, as Fed Governor Christopher Waller said he supports making clear the next rate move is just as likely to be a raise as a cut. For the week, the Dow was up 2.1%, NASDAQ this week up by 0.4%. In New York, Charlie Pellett, Bloomberg Radio.
4: The billionaire family behind Chanel is on track to pocket at least $21 billion from payouts over the past decade, a huge windfall as their brand prospers during a downturn hitting some luxury good rivals. The Wertheimer's clan's Cayman Islands-based holding company for Chanel is set to receive $5.8 billion in dividends for 2025, more than half of which will be paid this year. This is according to a UK filing. That's on top of the approximately $15.1 billion of payouts amassed by the family in the intervening years since 2017. Global news, 24 hours a day, and whatever you want it with Bloomberg News Now. I'm Ed Kalenge. And this is
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6: This is Bloomberg Daybreak Weekend, our global look ahead at the top stories for investors in the coming week. I'm Nathan Hager in Washington. We go to Australia next, where markets expect an elevated reading on consumer inflation in the coming week. For more, let's go to Doug Krisner, host of the Bloomberg Daybreak Asia podcast.
7: Nathan, there has been no escaping the global worry over higher inflation as the result of war in Iran. In Australia, the central bank was quick to tighten policy after the conflict began. Now, in the week ahead, we'll get the consumer inflation data for Australia. To help us preview these numbers and what they mean for the RBA, let's bring in Bloomberg's Swati Pandey. Swati is a member of the EcoGov team for Southeast Asia and ASEAN. Swati, thank you so much for being here. Can you give me a sense of what the market is expecting in terms of the cost of living in Australia?
8: So, Doug, in Australia, we have had elevated inflation for quite some time. Even before the war in Iran began, the Reserve Bank of Australia was sounding quite worried about high or strong domestic demand and strong inflationary impulse across the economy. And the war in Iran, which has caused an energy price shock, further exacerbated those concerns. So the Reserve Bank targets inflation at the midpoint of its 2-3% target. So that's 2.5%. And we have had inflation overshooting, not just 2.5, but also the 3%, the top of the band, for quarter after quarter. And the RBA released latest forecasts earlier this month. And it's not looking like we will be back hitting the midpoint until 2028. So that is the backdrop against which we get this monthly report next week, which will be the first month of the new quarter. And the RBA looks at the quarterly data because the monthly report is still new for Australia and it's not that reliable. So a lot of the economists would look at the April data and try and see whether inflationary impulse are getting stronger, feeding into services or other parts of the economy, or is it just restricted to fuel prices?
7: So beyond fuel, are there certain components that you think might represent sticky inflation? You and I were talking a moment ago just about housing, and I'm wondering whether shelter cost could be a contributor to this upward push in inflation.
8: Yes, housing is the biggest contributor for inflation in Australia, and it has been the case for many quarters now. That includes electricity, so utility prices, which are also elevated. The cost of building a property is also quite high because material costs have gone up and expected to go up further, right? Because of the supply chain issues as a result of the war. And the other thing that goes into the housing basket is rents. And even though we are seeing some slowdown in house price growth, rents remain elevated. Rental vacancy rates are near record lows. And there are still a lot of anecdotes around the big cities like Sydney or Melbourne where people are queuing up for rental inspections to find a place to live.
7: In the last week, we had the Bloomberg Forum for Investment Managers, and we had a chance to visit with the Assistant Governor for the RBA, Sarah Hunter, and she highlighted the danger of rising inflation expectations. And I'm wondering, away from the reading on CPI, whether the RBA is perhaps more concerned about what the expectations for inflation may be in the future.
8: Absolutely. Inflation expectations currently have been anchored, especially the long-term inflation expectations. And that has been the biggest reason why the RBA was very cautious when it was raising interest rates just after the pandemic and then it was cutting interest rates. And throughout, it kept saying that we want to make sure that inflation expectations are anchored, not just inflation. And they also wanted to preserve the gains that we have had in job market. So unemployment is quite low here. But there are now worries that with inflation remaining elevated for so many quarters, like it's probably been 1.5 years or so of elevated inflation, that they are kind of getting worried that it may get entrenched. And once that happens, then it starts to feed into other things like people demanding higher wages or businesses feeling more confident about passing on their costs and so on. So when that happens, then it becomes a vicious cycle that is a nightmare for any central banker.
7: Right now, I believe that money markets are pricing in at least one more rate hike from the RBA this year. Is there the possibility that we get a second?
8: Yes, it definitely looks like That, especially because the RBA's forecast, which I mentioned a little while ago, which point to inflation returning to target not before 2028, that is based on expectation that the cash rate would go up to 4.6%, which is one more interest rate hike. And their forecasts actually show 4.7%, which means there is a chance of another one after this. So if they are not doing that, then probably they may not reach their or meet their inflation forecasts. And right now, one thing, the biggest thing that they are really worried about is inflation. And against the backdrop of the Iran war, they don't want a situation where inflation gets out of hand.
7: What is this doing to the growth story, the risk that interest rates in Australia will be rising? Are there concerns now that growth will be compromised as a result?
8: Doug, when we finished 2025, Australia's economy was on a strong footing. The start of 2026 also looked pretty good. And that was one of the reasons that we had strong economic demand, which was flaring inflation as well. So the starting point for the economy was good. However, there are increasing reports now of subdued consumer sentiment, which basically means consumers will be a little bit more reticent to spend. So we may probably see a slowdown there. We are seeing signs of slowdown in the housing market, which is one of the biggest contributor to economic growth in Australia. One thing that is going well is resources exports. So Australia is one of the biggest exporters in the world of LNG, liquefied natural gas. It's also the top exporter of coal and iron ore. And we've seen commodity prices skyrocket in the aftermath of the war in Iran. And that is benefiting Australia. So the trade side of things, the external demand side of things remain good. The domestic side of things are starting to look a little bit shaky.
7: Swati, we'll leave it there. Thank you so very much for helping us understand what's happening with the economy in Australia as we look ahead to that CPI data in the coming week. Bloomberg's Swati Pandey from our bureau in Sydney. We go to Shanghai next, where the 22nd annual JP Morgan Global China Summit happened in the last week. And it was there that we had the opportunity to catch up with JP Morgan Chairman and CEO Jamie Dimon. Dimon spoke with Bloomberg's Haslinda Aman.
9: It's not just about markets, it's about AI, it's about tech. I mean, you know, JP Morgan has come out to say it is actually a tech company that just happens to be a bank. You have a huge tech budget, I think $9 billion, $3 billion for $20 billion, and then I think $3 billion for cybersecurity. Talk to us about how you're mobilizing the capital. Yeah, where are your areas of priority?
10: So we don't actually deploy capital based on anything. We'll put capital there. We in everywhere we do, in every business, we grow in China. Like here, if you look at just China, we've gone from banking 10 companies to banking, I think it's 200 or 300. We've gone from banking 30 multinationals coming here to banking 600 multinationals coming here. And as we serve them, it deploys capital. So the deployment of capital, deployment of loans are an outcome of building the business. That's true for every country. It's true when we open branches in the United States. It starts to demand capital as people give us deposits. We start to make loans. And so we are pretty comfortable we can deploy capital intelligently serving clients. We don't deploy capital like an investor saying, oh, this is the best place to put it. It's a kind of an outcome of how we kind of grow the business.
9: And always, in terms of AI, though, I mean, how are you investing?
10: Oh, absolutely. Well, AI, if you were any business meeting we have, and we've been doing it for 13 years, at every business meeting you have, we talk about how you can use technology to do a better job for your clients. What are the projects you have? So we're using AI for risk, fraud, marketing, design, document management, who you should call in the morning, Salesforce type things, branch location, hedging, and it's the tip of the iceberg. You know, it's moving very, very quick. Coding is moving very quickly. So we want to just stay up there and use AI to serve our clients. And we're going to do that. How can I do a better job for our clients using a technology called AI? Just like we did it with a technology called digital, a technology called cloud, and way back a technology called mainframe. Like, it's no different. We got to do a better job for a client because that's how we compete.
9: So how will JP Morgan look like in 3 to 5 years on the back of developments in AI?
10: How will what?
9: How will JP Morgan look like? I mean, how will business?
10: I hope it's thriving, but like, what's not going to change? People have to hold money, move money, invest money, raise money. I think how that happens will probably change. You know, we use blockchain. There may be more blockchain being used to do that. There may be more people in AI jobs and less people in certain jobs. You know, so it'll all morph, but that's our job to serve the client. And of course, you know, I always point out that we, in the old days, we had, you know, the big banks were our big competitors, the investment banks, and that was global. Different banks in every country. Now it's fintech in every country. And they're good. You know, a lot of these people, Revolut, Stripe, and Citadel, they're quite good. So we have to compete with all. And a lot of that competition will be technology and AI. So we are investing that money to be competitive, to do a better job for our clients. What? And if we're not fast and nimble, we'll lose.
9: And you're fast and nimble, right?
10: Sometimes we're fast and nimble. Sometimes I feel like we're a dinosaur, an elephant riding a bronco.
9: It is about manpower in the end. We've had the likes of
10: Women power.
9: It's about the workforce. We heard from Standard Chartered shedding about 8,000 jobs over the spread of 3 years. We also had Meta saying it's shedding the same number of people. I mean, how are you looking at manpower, women power? How are you looking at the workforce on the back of, you know, advances being made in AI?
10: I think the most important thing is we do a good job for our clients and use AI. Will it change the structure of jobs? Yes. I think there have been very few announcements that are AI-related. I think a lot of companies have too much bureaucracy, and they may use AI to cover up the fact that they should never hire those in the first place. But AI is going to change jobs. I don't know. I think it'll reduce some of our jobs down the road. I don't think it'll be all different types of jobs, and you have to deploy it at a level. I think we'll be hiring more AI people and probably less bankers in certain categories, and it'll make them more productive.
7: 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I'm Doug Krisner. 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Nathan?
6: Thanks, Doug. And that does it for this edition of Bloomberg Daybreak Weekend. 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I'm Nathan Hager. Stay with us. 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
13: From ABC News, I'm Mike Tabusky. President Trump now says a framework peace deal with Iran will be announced shortly. In a post on social media, the president says the deal is still subject to finalization by all parties. It comes after Trump held a phone call today with various Gulf leaders, including the United Arab Emirates, Saudi Arabia, and Pakistan. Earlier today, Iran's foreign ministry says the two sides are in the final stage of drafting a temporary peace framework. A state of emergency is in effect right now in Orange County, California, and tens of thousands are under evacuation orders as hazmat crews deal with a tank of dangerous chemicals that's in danger of exploding. A valve on that tank overheated earlier this week, and now it's rising in temperature by 1 degree per hour, according to local officials. ABC's Jacqueline Lee is in Los Angeles.
14: Initially, authorities actually thought the situation was somewhat under control in the sense that the tank that was leaking the chemical, the temperature was lower. Now we just found out they discovered that the temperature has been climbing hour by hour. So what they're trying to do is they want to prevent it from getting so hot that it explodes.
13: Crews have been dousing the tank with water in an effort to cool it down. This all playing out at an aerospace facility in Garden Grove, California. Airfare is about 15% higher this Memorial Day weekend when compared to a year ago, as rising jet fuel costs put pressure on airlines. Nick Ewan, editor-in-chief of the Point Sky Travel website, says the loss of Spirit Airlines is also having an effect on holiday travel.
15: Other carriers are definitely trying to step in to fill the void. Unfortunately, though, generally slightly higher prices that travelers are going to have to contend with.
13: Dulles Airport in Virginia and Hartsfield-Jackson Airport in Georgia have also stepped up health screenings for those coming from Central Africa amid the Ebola outbreak there. And the family of NASCAR star Kyle Busch says the cause of death this week for that 41-year-old driver with sepsis. 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
16: Wavy frontal system's going to lift northward as a warm front as we head through the nighttime hours, allowing milder air to move in for the rest of the weekend and the start of the week. Scattered showers, maybe some thunderstorms through the overnight hours. Temperatures slowly rising into the 60s as that warm front lifts northward. Lots of clouds Sunday, scattered showers, some thunderstorms likely. We'll get up into the lower to middle 70s. Mostly cloudy Sunday night. Showers will taper off during the evening. Lows only dropping to around 60. For Memorial Day, plenty of clouds, few sunny breaks, showers and thunderstorms likely during the afternoon, warmer, high in the middle to upper 70s. Lots of clouds around on Tuesday, a shower or two possible. Temperatures will get back up into the middle to upper 70s once again. I'm Scott Kaplan, and that's your Bloomberg three-day forecast. Now back to the latest headlines from ABC News.
13: A new weight loss drug called retatrutide could be available as soon as next year, but health experts are worried that some won't wait that long.
17: Doctors are already concerned that some Americans are turning to knockoff versions in China, and that means they're unregulated. This could increase the risk of potentially the drugs being tainted, and that could lead to infection or even overdose. Now, these GLP-1 medications have shown not only to benefit weight loss, but also other health benefits. We're talking about things like heart disease and kidney disease, as well as sleep apnea. If this drug does gain approval, it would be in the coming years and would be especially beneficial to the heaviest patients, especially if they don't want to get surgery.
13: ABC's Yuri Benajad from the ABC News Medical Unit. Damage assessments are underway right now in Hawaii after an earthquake struck the western side of the Big Island.
18: The mayor of the island of Hawaii, known as the Big Island, reports there have been rock slides and some damage to buildings. Minor damage was reported at Kona Hospital, but it is open and operating. A few hundred people had their power go out, the mayor saying.
19: Please check damages to your home, especially your gas line if you get, or water line, electrical.
18: There have been numerous small aftershocks. The mayor says bridges are being inspected and the cleanup on roads is already underway. Alex Stone, ABC News.
13: And it's the end of the road for Schlitz, the company brewing its last batch of beer today. Its parent company, Pabst Brewing, saying increased costs in storage and shipping are the reason that they're pulling the plug on the 175-year-old brand. I'm Mike Dubusky, ABC News.
20: And I'm Ed Kalenge in the Bloomberg Newsroom. Here are some of the stories we're watching. Uber is looking to help DoorDash expand overseas. Bloomberg's Monica Ricks reports.
21: Uber said to be in talks to buy Germany's delivery hero in a full takeover deal that would help DoorDash compete outside of the U.S. But delivery hero rebuffed its first offer, which was about 1.8% below its closing price on Friday. The German company says it's looking for higher offers and has signaled it's got several investors lined up. Earlier this week, Bloomberg reported Uber already owns a 20% stake in the company, and it's working with advisors on ways to increase its holding, but would need antitrust approval before crossing certain ownership thresholds. Monica Ricks, Bloomberg Radio.
20: President Trump's latest financial disclosure shows 3,711 trades, mostly in shares of companies across America, which has drawn scrutiny for its astonishing scale and warnings of insider dealing. Elena Popina covers U.S. equities for Bloomberg.
22: Some of the biggest and busiest days were inflation days in January and in February. We looked at the day before, the day of the inflation report, and the day after. Now, this does not mean that the president had any inside information. It could have corresponded with some automatic trades, but that is interesting, and it shows that the president or his team pay a lot of attention to what's going on in the macro world and the macroeconomic data.
20: Bloomberg equities reporter Elena Popina on Bloomberg This Week, and experts see evidence of tax-related trading, even though the data is limited and makes it difficult to draw definitive conclusions about the president's trading activity. SpaceX launched its biggest, most powerful Starship yet, carrying 20 mock Starlink satellites on a rocket Elon Musk hopes will one day get people to Mars. It made its debut days after the company filed for an IPO. Lauren Grush covers space for Bloomberg.
23: They potentially will go public at a $2 trillion valuation or something around there. They want to raise tens of billions of dollars. But when you look at the actual raw numbers, you know, this company seems to be losing money. Its launch business wasn't profitable last year. Now, its Starlink internet business, which provides broadband with its satellite constellation around the Earth, you know, that does seem to be growing. It's bringing in more and more revenue each year. But overall, it does not seem to match the hype that this IPO has been creating.
20: Bloomberg's Lauren Grush. 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I'm Ed Kalenge. 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
28: I'm Michelle Hussein, and you're listening to some highlights from the Michelle Hussein Show podcast on Bloomberg Radio. Today, I'm speaking with the British journalist and broadcaster David Dimbleby about the state of UK politics.
29: We're in a dire state. You can explain how awful things are and say we'll do our best, but you have to have a degree of charisma to do it. And one thing our present Prime Minister does not have is charisma.
28: David Dimbleby, who anchored 10 general elections on the febrile atmosphere in UK politics. Would you say to the Labour Party, don't change your Prime Minister?
29: No, absolutely not. I'd say change him. I think you've got a dud there. A nice man and no doubt very intelligent man, but a man so overcautious. Seen publicly somebody who decides something and then once he gets a bit of opposition, turns back.
28: From Bloomberg Weekend, this is the Michelle Hussein Show. I'm Michelle Hussein. As we go into this episode, I want to say that if you're from the UK, then David Dimbleby is not going to need an introduction. You'll know him, or at least you'd recognise him. He was, for decades, the face of election programmes on the BBC, the person who said which party had won, who announced on air in the middle of the night in June 2016, nearly 10 years ago, that the UK had voted to leave the European Union. He has seen prime ministers from Thatcher to Blair and many more since come into power and then leave it. Which is why I thought of him in relation to the unrest in the governing Labour Party right now. The possibility that Keir Starmer, who won a landslide election victory just 2 years ago, could soon be unseated by one of his own. I wanted David Dimbleby to put that in a wider context, to analyse what's happening in the UK, to look at its leaders, Starmer, of course, but also Andy Burnham, his most prominent potential challenger, and Nigel Farage of the Reform UK Party, who, you might remember, has been on this show. And David Dimbleby was also the face of royal coverage on the BBC. So this includes his reflections going right back to Diana's funeral in 1997 and to the King and Prince William today. So with that, on to the conversation. This is what happened when he settled into his chair in the studio.
29: Thank you for tempting me in. You only got me here by grotesque flattery.
28: I like to think of it as persuasion, but you're someone who's observed...
29: Are you beginning now?
28: I am, because we're already recording.
29: How long are we going to talk for?
28: I think we'll talk for 40 minutes.
29: Jesus. Yes. Okay.
28: It'll go by quickly, I promise.
29: That's what they say.
28: Yeah.
29: That's just flattery to you.
28: You might even enjoy it, you know.
29: No.
28: We'll revisit that question at the end. So with the level of instability that the UK is seeing at the moment, this prospect that we might have a seventh prime minister in a decade. As an observer of the political landscape for so many years, I just want to know what you make of that and why you think it's happening.
29: Well, the churn in prime ministers has really been Tory, hasn't it? Cameron, May, Johnson, Truss, for God's sake. And then Sunak could barely had a chance, and then there was a general election. So it's the Tories who've been doing the churning, not Labour. I do remember there was a famous thing Harold Wilson always said, which was the way to lead the Labour Party when they're in government is to keep driving so hard that everybody's clinging on for dear life, not to fall off the Labour wagon. The moment you sort of show any signs of deferring things, changing your mind, then everybody starts fighting for their idea of what the Labour Party should be. So you need a Prime Minister who can drive it, and that's the key thing. And then that brings back confidence to the Labour Party, or fear that they'll be kicked out if they're not in accord with it.
28: But the fact that it is happening now to a UK Prime Minister being questioned, and more than questioned, from within his own party, doesn't that show that there is something wider afoot than these two dominant parties, that there's something about our political firmament or the appetite of our public that seems to engender this?
29: Well, there's certainly an electoral system, and I don't want to go into constitutional things, that absolutely doesn't reflect opinion in the country. And so a lot of people feel that they vote in a general election and it doesn't get represented. I mean, if you look at the last general election, Reform got, I think, more votes than the Liberal Democrats. They got a tiny number of seats. The proportions people get doesn't reflect the balance of opinion. So if you go into the voting booth and you vote and millions of people vote and then you don't get any seats in the House of Commons, you feel unrepresented. And I think that does cause huge frustration. I mean, it's crazy to argue for, you know, a change in our constitution. I don't think that's going to happen. It's a long process, but it's, I mean, our constitution is very suited to aristocratic government in the 18th and 19th centuries. I mean, public having views? I mean, people below a certain freehold value of house having views? No, it wasn't contrived for that. It was simply for a simple, virtually a dichotomy. And even then, during the 18th and 19th centuries, we churned prime ministers. So there's nothing much new in the churning that went on with Liz Truss. I mean, she was obviously a disastrous choice and it didn't work out. But it's, I think, much more important is that how do you get, and this is where Reform comes in, and I suspect some of the vote for the Greens come in, if people don't feel that they are getting represented, if you have a swathe of people voting Reform who got more votes, for instance, in the last general election than the Liberal Democrats, but only got four seats to the Liberal Democrats, 40 or 50, whatever it was, then people, you know, facing issues about their income going down and the NHS not serving them well and everything, feel, but I voted and nothing actually happens.
28: Yeah.
29: And if you take, I mean, you have to be careful with voting, but you have to take sort of accumulation of individual votes. I mean, the sophologists always treat it as their great swathes of opinion. But if you go into the minds of just a single voter, in Makerfield, for instance, where there's going to be this by-election,
28: the one that may bring the likely next Prime Minister
29: bring,
28: to
29: yes,
28: Parliament.
29: Though Reform won 50% of the vote there in the local elections in that area, so nobody knows quite what will happen. But, I mean, if you took that and just examined what individual voters thought and then ask them whether they felt they were represented, that's why they're voting for Reform, because they don't feel, what is that word, heard. They don't feel heard.
28: Mm.
29: But we're off track on the churning of prime ministers, because I think that's much more to do with warfare within political parties.
28: Yes, but I remember the time, and I'm sure you remember as well, where, you know, in the British political establishment, more widely the public, you'd look at the many prime ministers somewhere like Italy and you'd feel quite superior about it, that
29: yes,
28: was not the kind of thing that happened in the UK. Do you think that we are heading for a multi-party system that will mean the only way to govern will be to be in coalitions?
29: Yes.
28: And that will,
29: well,
28: that will need a different mindset.
29: Certainly on the present form of Reform. I mean, if the local election results were at a general election, and of course, this, you know, there are all sorts of caveats you have to put in about, well, would it have been exactly the same? If it had been, Reform wouldn't have a working majority in the House of Commons. So, of course, there would have to be, yes. And, I mean, it's easy, you know, I mean, it's easy to mock countries like Italy, where it was all chaotic and now seems to be rather stable. I mean, these things come and go. We were the sick man of Europe, remember, way back. I mean, in my lifetime, not in yours. We were the sick man of Europe because our growth was low. We had winter of discontent. We had strikes everywhere. the country ground to a halt. We had a three-day week. I mean,
28: are you baffled?
29: I'm an optimist. I'm not saying I'm optimistic.
28: I'm wondering if you're saying, should one be steady at the moment then? And would you say to the Labour Party, don't change your Prime Minister?
29: No, absolutely not. I'd say change him. I think you've got a dud there. I mean, a nice man and no doubt very intelligent man, but a man so overcautious and so seen publicly, I don't know what he is privately, but seen publicly as somebody who decides something and then once he gets a bit of opposition, turns back. Unlike Thatcher, unlike Blair, who are kind of bold statement politicians, in times of crisis you need that. And at the moment the Labour Party is in complete disarray about what it really wants.
28: So if it is Andy Burnham who comes to Parliament and then is in a position to challenge the Prime Minister, do you think he would be different in substance, or is it the case that he'd be a better communicator, and that is crucial in our age?
29: I think he'd be a far better communicator. I don't know what his views are. I mean, I've had him on programmes often and have never quite been able to work out what he stands for, to tell the truth. I think it comes and goes a bit. I mean, you know, we've now got this thing that he wants to go back into the EU. I don't want to go back into the EU. No, that's way. Obviously, he has to say that, because if he goes, I mean, he's not going to win. Not going to win the Labour Party over. He's not going to win the country over if he says it's time to go back into the EU.
28: Well, he's even probably not going to win election in that particular area.
29: Yeah, and in that area, I mean, which was a reform area. So how would he be different? I think he has on his side the kind of political patina of energy, youth, enthusiasm, and the so-called success of Manchester, which is, compared to the UK as a whole, tiny microcosm, but nevertheless generally seen to be successful, that they got industry to come to Manchester. Manchester was revived under Burnham's mayoralty, and we keep on being told he was very good with the buses. So, you know, those sound small things, but they show a kind of willingness to change.
28: More from my conversation with David Dimbleby coming up. I'm Michelle Hussein, and this is Bloomberg.
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28: I'm Michelle Hussein, and you're listening to some highlights from the Michelle Hussein Show podcast on Bloomberg Radio. Today, I'm speaking with the British journalist and broadcaster David Dimbleby about the state of UK politics.
29: People are genuinely feeling hard-pressed, hard done by. They're not able to take their holidays. Money doesn't go round as well as it did. And that's really oppressive, because it's a trap. Because the theory of successful social democracy is amelioration all the time. That's the point of it. A society goes richer because of the energy, inventiveness, enthusiasm, and commitment that it has to its own prosperity. So it produces better educated people, it produces more intelligent solutions to problems. And we've had, of course, the problem going from a heavily industrialized society to a service industry society, which is difficult. But this position of falling back, so you get these terrible stories of, young people unemployed in perpetuity and then coming forward with supposed mental health problems and then being put on drugs and all that. We're in a dire state. I'm not pretending we're not in a dire state. I think we are. In that sense,
28: economically,
29: as a society,
28: or economically. Socially, I think you mean
29: economically, yeah. As well.
28: And what is the impact of that on the social fabric?
29: I don't know. They don't riot. Well, they do riot, actually, as we saw this week. I mean, the two massive demonstrations in London, which mercifully didn't end up in 1,000 deaths. And I think people who vote Reform, I don't know quite what they're after, but it's certainly, I think, probably above all, greater prosperity. That's the one thing people go for. It may get disguised as controlling immigration. You know, it may get disguised as cutting taxation or something, but it's actually GDP growth so that people feel, each generation feels that they're doing better and not that they're slipping back. And that's the key to good government. And I mean, God knows how at the moment that can be done because we're, you know, up to our eyes in, the IMF says we can't go any further. On our debt, on our gilt yields and all that, we can't change that. You can't effectively reduce taxation. You can't effectively, I don't know what you do.
28: Are you
29: but
28: worried?
29: What I do know you do is you have to kind of recognise those are the problems and talk about them.
28: And you need the leaders who are fit for the moment.
29: Yes. I mean, maybe I put too much on leadership, but I do think that acknowledging, you know, you can't just be mealy-mouthed and say things are going to get better and then actually do nothing very much. If you want to, you can explain how awful things are. And say we'll do our best, but you have to have a degree of charisma to do it. And one thing our present prime minister does not have is charisma. I mean, he mutters. Look at Trump. Trump's a good example. Trump traded on exactly the same disaffection in the middle of America that has led to the rise of Reform. That is to say, lower middle class, put it that way, and working people who just feel they're slipping backwards. And that's why Trump was so enthusiastically endorsed. And that's why he may be in trouble in the midterms if the economy doesn't pick up. And that's a strong, real political instinct. I mean, people in Wall Street or the city can sort of sneer at it and, you know, those are the left behinds. But they're the voters. It's a democracy. And they're the ones who have to be constantly nurtured and looked after if democracy is to work, if to succeed.
28: Are you worried about what the future holds for the country?
29: Yes. But I've always been worried. I was worried when we had the three-day week. I was worried when the offshoot of the Iraq war. I'm worried about the Iran war. Of course, I'm worried about the future in that sense. But if you mean, am I worried about whether our politics can cope with the crisis we're in? Yes, I am, because I think in some ways it's unfitted to cope for the reasons that I was explaining.
28: What do you think about the prospect of Nigel Farage being the next prime minister?
29: Can I say this? I don't know. I'm not sure he's temperamentally suited to the job, and I haven't yet seen any signs around him of people of calibre to act as Chancellor of the Exchequer, Foreign Secretary, Home Secretary, until we see them and how competent they are. At the moment, it's a bit of a sort of mix and match leftovers, it seems to me. I don't yet feel that Farage is presenting other than himself and some bold ideas which may or may not be acceptable or doable. I don't think he's presenting himself as a government yet, but he's got 3 years to go.
28: We know that they've got a big policy on mass deportations. That's what they have promised if they come to government. Mm. And that does mean that given they want to abolish the indefinite leave to remain status, where people can be here without being British citizens if they've fulfilled the requirements. I mean, the prospect of policies like that, instinctively, how do you respond to them? What do you think they would mean for the Britain we know?
29: I think instinctively that they would be totally disastrous, because I think that the ramifications would go well beyond the few who may be here because they've cheated about their circumstances or, you know, have got indefinite leave to remain improperly. But overall, I think it would be, I think it would have a terrible effect on communities that for 20, 30, 40 years have lived side by side. I think it would be devastating. But I also don't think it would be doable. ICE in Britain? I sort of don't think so. I mean, I
28: well, I've asked Nigel Farage this question because
29: yes.
28: he's been on this podcast.
29: Yes, has he?
28: And he said, we'd do it in our way. That ICE is not the comparison because, you know, ICE armed and obviously they exist in the United States and have done for a long time before Donald Trump. But he was very clear that he would, that a reform government would do it in their own way. So.
29: And what did he mean by that?
28: I think he means that they would be, that they would actually deport people in high numbers in a way that he would say previous governments haven't had
29: to
28: a bottle
29: Rwanda.
28: To do. Well, good question.
29: ECHR
28: we didn't get that far.
29: That. No.
28: Well, they would leave the ECHR.
29: I know, but you look at the process for that. Leave the ECHR. They've got to change the law. They've got to get the judges out of their hair. And then well, how many people are they going to deport? I mean, a million, half a million? I don't know what the plan is.
28: But he's made other things happen, as like leaving the EU, as you witnessed over many years when he came on Question Time,
29: mm-hmm.
28: the programme that you presented for so long.
29: Mm.
28: Do you think that that exposure on television helped him become the national public figure that he now is, that people knew him because they saw him on television, they liked the way he came across, and, you know, the programme that you fronted was part of giving him that kind of national status?
29: Mea culpa.
28: Not you personally.
29: I tell you what.
28: Donald Trump benefited from being recognised on TV. Boris Johnson did as well.
29: It brings us to the whole business of social media and the way people communicate nowadays. I'm in two minds about, under BBC rules, once he'd become a UKIP representative in the European Parliament, he had a right, the party had a right to be, I can't remember how many times, two or three times a year out of 26 programmes. But then the question always was, well, who do we put on? And they were all such drongos apart from Farage. He was the only articulate one. I mean, we did try one or two others, but they were so boring and so confused. And maybe in the interest of democracy, we should have put them on as boring and confused. But we wanted a good argument about what reform was arguing. And so Farage, and this is the problem actually with reform now, that he is the only voice, really. The reason you were talking to him, he is the only voice. And I think that's a kind of Achilles heel for him.
28: Yeah, they're definitely now trying to build up others.
29: Yes, but he's not very good at the relationships, is he? He falls out with people quite easily. He's quite thin-skinned in a funny way.
28: But I guess
29: if you're going to lead a new party, you've got to be quite broad-shouldered about who you bring in.
28: I'm conscious that we're now 10 years on from the EU referendum, and you were the voice who said that night on the airwaves, we're out. The people who voted to leave the EU. But you had also in 1975 anchored the results coverage of the...
29: We've left Farage now, have we?
28: His big cause before this, before the country as a whole was the EU. And it just made me think with this 10-year anniversary. You've been a witness to many big political moments, anchoring all those general elections and the voice of the referendum in 2016 when the results came. And you played a similar role back in 1975 when the UK voted to stay in the European Economic Community as it was then. How do you reflect on seeing that total expanse of time and two different decisions by the British public?
29: Why did they vote for and then vote against?
28: Or how did it feel both of those nights to you, having seen that
29: The first one was virtually was a foregone conclusion, really. Wilson had been away. And unlike Cameron, who, you remember, came back before his referendum, which I actually think was a disastrous mistake to call it because it became something quite different. But he came back from Brussels with one or two minor concessions that he'd been offered, which were no help. But Wilson came back, and Wilson was a wily Prime Minister, and he came back and said, oh, we've got this and we've got that, and people just voted for it because it seemed then to be the way to go, not least because the French had been trying to keep us out. So it was to, you know, De Gaulle had De Gaulle had vetoed us going in. So we thought, oh, there must be something good here because he doesn't want us in. So let's get in. I mean, that was a much easier course. And I think what happened in the years since was that it was an easy target. Everything could be blamed by the Conservatives and by the left of the Labour Party on being in the EU, loss of control, particular issues like fisheries and all that. And so it built up a momentum. And when, in my view, very inadvisedly, Cameron decided to call a referendum because he thought he'd win it, and then went to Europe and got absolutely no change at all, he was asking for trouble. And the facts are, I mean, it may be, okay, the people who voted Brexit may say in 50 years' time it'll show it was a good thing, Britain will. But we've had 10 years of it now, and it has shown us no advantage at all that I can see. And hasn't had any effect on immigration numbers, except we no longer have people from the EU coming easily and students coming in. We have no particular advantage. And 10 years has passed, a decade. And I'm not surprised, actually, that people are very restless.
28: If a future prime minister wants to take us back into the EU or even the single market, do you think there should be another public vote?
29: Absolutely.
28: So that's the only way to undo Brexit, to actually have another public vote?
29: I think it'd have to be, yes. But I think having had the 52-48, which we now know, incidentally, if there were a vote, would be reversed pretty well.
28: As opinion stands at the moment.
29: Opinion stands. But that's quite interesting because there's not been a case being made for going back in, just a lot of regretful noises. But yes, I think there should certainly be, but it won't be in my lifetime. Well, I hope I may live long enough to see it.

0: down a tank full of toxic chemicals that's in danger of exploding. Earlier today, Governor Gavin Newsom declared a state of emergency, and 50,000 people are now under evacuation orders. It's Memorial Day weekend, and that means it's a busy time for America's airports. Katie Nastro from Going.com with some ways to make your flight a little easier.
1: Take advantage of the different programs that are out there. So if you have TSA PreCheck, for example, make sure you're opting into TSA Touchless ID for PreCheck members. I use this all the time now with my participating airline. It's just a facial scan. You don't have to get your ID out. It's pretty incredible. So if you can, your airline participates, definitely opt in.
0: TSA says it expects to screen 18 million people when all is said and done. And the family of Kyle Busch now says he died due to sepsis. The NASCAR champ passed away on Thursday. This is ABC News.
2: And I'm Ed Kalegi in the Bloomberg Newsroom. Here are some of the stories we're watching. Uber is looking to help DoorDash expand overseas. Bloomberg's Monica Ricks reports.
3: Uber said to be in talks to buy Germany's Delivery Hero in a full takeover deal that would help DoorDash compete outside of the U.S. But Delivery Hero rebuffed its first offer, which was about 1.8% below its closing price on Friday. The German company says it's looking for higher offers and has signaled it's got several investors lined up. Earlier this week, Bloomberg reported Uber already owns a 20% stake in the company, and it's working with advisors on ways to increase its holding, but would need antitrust approval before crossing certain ownership thresholds. Monica Ricks, Bloomberg Radio.
2: President Trump's latest financial disclosure shows 3,711 trades, mostly in shares of companies across America, which has drawn scrutiny for its astonishing scale and warnings of insider dealing. Elena Popina covers U.S. equities for Bloomberg.
4: Some of the biggest and busiest days were inflation days in January and in February. We looked at the day before, the day of the inflation report, and the day after. Now, this does not mean that the president had any inside information. It could have corresponded with some automatic trades, but that is interesting, and it shows that the president or his team pay a lot of attention to what's going on in the macro world and the macroeconomic data.
2: Bloomberg equities reporter Elena Popina on Bloomberg This Weekend. Experts see evidence of tax-related trading, even though the data is limited and makes it difficult to draw definitive conclusions about the president's trading activity. SpaceX launched its biggest, most powerful Starship yet, carrying 20 mock Starlink satellites on a rocket Elon Musk hopes will one day get people to Mars. It made its debut days after the company filed for an IPO. Lauren Grush covers space for Bloomberg.
5: They potentially will go public at a $2 trillion valuation or something around there. They want to raise tens of billions of dollars. But when you look at the actual raw numbers, you know, this company seems to be losing money. Its launch business wasn't profitable last year. Now, its Starlink internet business, which provides broadband with its satellite constellation around the Earth, you know, that does seem to be growing. It's bringing in more and more revenue each year. But overall, it does not seem to match the hype that this IPO has been creating.
2: Bloomberg's Lauren Grush. 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
14: I'm Michelle Hussein, and you're listening to some highlights from the Michelle Hussein Show podcast on Bloomberg Radio. Today, I'm speaking with the British journalist and broadcaster David Dimbleby about the state of UK politics. You've had to find the right words for the moment in live commentary on royal occasions. I'm thinking particularly about the funeral of Diana, which was an immense shock.
15: Mm.
14: And I still remember lines from your commentary then.
15: I don't. What do you remember?
14: I remember the coffin coming out of Kensington Palace that morning, and it was the first moment that people had seen a coffin.
15: Yeah.
14: And it was very quiet, and you picked up, after everyone watching had a chance to absorb just the pictures. And I remember, learning a huge amount from that when are the moments where you should not speak rather than speak?
15: Yes.
14: It's one of the great,
15: Well, it's interesting because the BBC in the week after Diana was killed in the car crash met every day, and they're always angsting about what tone should we take for this funeral. And I said, just learn your business. You don't adopt a tone, you reflect a tone. And I remember as that coffin came down from Kensington Palace, the hearse, and turned, there was a shout. Two women in the crowd at the gate just shouted, God bless you, Diana, God bless you. And I thought, yeah, that's exactly right. Just leave that happen and then say as little as possible. Because it was perfectly obvious what was happening. I mean, some of the pictures from that funeral are extraordinary. And the only time my voice cracked, actually, was when I saw that on the top of the hearse in white flowers was just written mummy. And when I said the word mummy, I just cracked a bit because I thought it was so simple and moving. But there was an extraordinary moment when they were going off after the terrible thing of the sons having to walk behind the coffin and all that, which was clearly a terrible error. But then the hearse went off on its way to where she was to be buried. And so many flowers were thrown at this hearse that the driver had to put the windscreen wipers on. I'll never forget that. This extraordinary picture of carnations and roses and lilies and things just being swept off the car so he could see where to drive. And again, you don't need to say anything. You get a close-up of it. The viewer can see it. It's obvious.
14: You were not happy about the king going to America for his recent visit. You thought it was the wrong political moment to send the king into. When you saw how the visit actually transpired, the speeches that the king was able to give in the presence of President Trump and in Congress, did you feel differently?
15: I thought it was handled impeccably, really. And I was surprised by that. I mean, Trump didn't take advantage of it in the way that I thought he might. And the politics of the Iran war were kept out of it as far as possible. But I thought that, and maybe this was wrong, I thought that by postponing the visit, we'd put pressure on Trump, though actually nobody puts much pressure on Trump, not until the midterms that may put pressure on him. I thought it might just distance us from it. But it was curious because the careful wording of that very good speech that the king made, I don't know who wrote that, but it was, I mean, obviously he had an input, but it was a wonderfully crafted speech.
14: The one in Congress.
15: Yeah. And people said, oh, amazing, 12 standing ovations. Actually, you can't say good morning in Congress if you're a visitor without getting a standing ovation. They're all getting up at every turn. But that was a very clever and subtle speech about the relationship. It doesn't change the relationship, but it, and I don't know what purpose it actually serves for Britain, because, I mean, Scotch whisky got a cut in its duty.
14: It did.
15: But the idea that, there's a whole story about America and Europe going on at the moment, in fact, which I'm doing a podcast on, about the relationship between America from 45 to now with the rest of the world. And Trump is obviously an outlier on this. And a visit by the king is not going to change policy one way or another. I mean, is it
14: not change policy, but perhaps there's a value and a purpose in the fact that he is uniquely placed and used the opportunity to talk about the courage of the people of Ukraine or the importance of checks and balances in front of lawmakers and a president, some of whom don't generally want to hear any of that and won't hear any of it said to their face?
15: Well, the mystery is the mystique of monarchy, because if the French president had gone and said it, or if German president had gone and said it, or Maloney or anybody else, nobody would have taken a bit of notice. But the Americans have, partly because many of them have their histories in Britain, this huge respect for hereditary monarchy, which is, I agree, it's a mystery and it's worth trading on.
14: Are you a monarchist yourself?
15: I'm a monarchist, but I think I'm in favour of a monarchy that adapts. Remember that South Africa, the way when apartheid collapsed, the Afrikaner Prime Minister told the Afrikaners, adapt or die. That was their slogan, adapt or die. And I think with our monarchy, just adapting is very important. And there are signs that it's actually happening, because I think rather to the discomfiture of the king, William has said, change is on my agenda. He said it to a Canadian comedian, a brilliant line, change is on my agenda. And what did we see just yesterday? That he's going to give up 20% of the Duchy of Cornwall, which is a huge amount of land over 21 or 27 counties of Britain, vast, that he's going to give that land up for development. I mean, I think he's aware that to keep the monarchy in line with the country's feelings and aspirations, you can't go on with loads of helicopters and planes and this and that and the other.
14: And the king,
15: it does need to adapt.
14: And the king himself, the changes he's made, particularly the way that he took his brother's title away from him over the Epstein affair.
15: Yes, that was inevitable, wasn't it?
14: Well, we can say it's inevitable now. For a long time, it looked like something impossible to take away a title that is his birthright. How much damage do you think has been done to the family and the institution through Andrew?
15: I don't know. You can say wayward son, but actually the palace as a whole failed to do anything to control his, you know, when he was, I mean, this ridiculous thing of him being made a UK ambassador for trade, which is absurd. And everybody knew it was crazy and that he wasn't actually doing anything for trade at all. But it was sort of connived at. So the thing I'm against is the lack of openness in the royal family. And I think they should confront the problems they face. And if it's perfectly obvious that Prince Andrew, as he was, is roaring around the world, actually having a good time at the taxpayers' expense, you shouldn't condone it. You should pull him in. But his mother, as we know, indulged him and wouldn't have done that. I think that parliamentary scrutiny of the monarchy is very important. I'm not in any way a Republican, because I don't think it would work for the UK. Try getting a president that would, I mean, unlike Ireland, where it works brilliantly.
14: An elected head of state.
15: Yeah, well, it works there because, you know, it's a much, much smaller country, much more cohesive. I mean, it's accepted, but think of a president that would work for England, for another country, Wales, for a third country, Scotland, for a fourth, Northern Ireland. I mean, I think it would be incredibly difficult. And a monarchy that is, like the other European monarchies, not too pretentious, not too vulgar in its behaviour, not too obviously privileged, though it is always going to be very privileged, would suit us well. And I think, I don't know what William's going to do. I don't know any of them, so I have no idea what they're going to do.
14: Do you miss being part of those kinds of occasions and commentating on them?
15: No.
14: A moment that's passed.
15: Well, I tell you what. I've always stopped doing things when I thought I've sort of done them as well as I can. I mean, I did Question Time for 25 years, and I was coming up to 80 or whatever, I can't remember it was. And I thought, actually, this is only going to go downhill from here. And one day somebody's going to come up and say, do you know, I think it's time you stop doing this. So I stopped doing that. And royal commentaries, I mean, the last one I did was state occasions was the cenotaph. And again, I'd done it so many times. And I'd been quite ill before the last one I did. But it went very well for some reason. I thought, right, this is the moment to stop.
14: Go out on a high.
15: But it's why I like doing podcasts and this and that. I mean, when an election comes up, I have to say, I still think, I wonder whether I couldn't do that better than it's been. Terrible arrogance. But I've enjoyed broadcasting. So if you enjoy it, and it's in my blood. I mean, I see an election broadcast and I want to be there commanding the stage. I like it. I like Question Time for that reason. So if another vehicle came, start all over again.
14: Who knows? David Dimbleby, thank you so much.
15: Thank you for tempting me in. I enjoyed talking to you.
14: Thank you for listening to some of the highlights from my podcast. To hear the full conversation, please subscribe to The Michelle Hussein Show, wherever you get your podcasts. I'm Michelle Hussein, and this is Bloomberg.
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18: From ABC News, I'm Dave Packer. President Trump saying this afternoon that a deal to end the 3-month war with Iran is, quote, largely negotiated and would include opening the Strait of Hormuz. But two sources tell ABC News that Iran has not signed on to this deal yet, and there's no guarantee they will sign. The longer the conflict continues, the more pain here at home at the pump. Andy LaPau of LaPau Oil Associates.
19: I think that if the conflict goes on through July 4th, you'll see oil prices at $120 a barrel, and unfortunately for the consumer, gasoline prices will get to $5 a gallon.
18: California Governor Gavin Newsom declaring a state of emergency in Orange County. Officials warning a massive storage tank leaking hazardous chemicals could rupture or explode, threatening to create an environmental disaster.
20: They're exploring several options. One of those options include trying to cool it off from the outside in. The unified incident commander said that, think of it like an ice cube, like you're freezing it from the outside to eventually get into the inside. They also said they are consulting with people all across the country just to get some ideas and how to try to possibly get this under the control.
18: ABC's Jacqueline Lee in California. Hawaii shaken by a magnitude 6.0 earthquake. Damage reported in multiple homes and rock slides reported. County of Hawaii Mayor Kimo Alameda.
21: We have reports of down utility lines, power outages in South Kona. About 500 HECO customers are without power, and they're checking on it as we speak.
18: Rock slides closing roads overseas.
22: The death toll drastically climbing from a gas explosion here in northern China. Now at least 90 people are confirmed to have died in this country's worst coal mine disaster in 16 years. Some people could actually still be trapped underground, with hundreds of rescue workers still operating at the site in Shanxi province. That's about a 7-hour drive south from here in Beijing. Now, officials said 247 people were on duty at the time of the explosion.
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23: Wavy frontal system's going to lift northward as a warm front as we head through the nighttime hours, allowing milder air to move in for the rest of the weekend and the start of the week. Scattered showers, maybe some thunderstorms through the overnight hours. Temperatures slowly rising into the 60s as that warm front lifts northward. Lots of clouds Sunday, scattered showers, some thunderstorms likely. We'll get up into the lower to middle 70s. Mostly cloudy Sunday night. Showers will taper off during the evening, lows only dropping to around 60. For Memorial Day, plenty of clouds, few sunny breaks, showers and thunderstorms likely during the afternoon, warmer, high in the middle to upper 70s. Lots of clouds around on Tuesday, a shower or two possible. Temperatures will get back up into the middle to upper 70s once again. I'm Scott Kaplan, and that's your Bloomberg 3-day forecast. Now back to the latest headlines from ABC News.
18: Kyle Busch's family now saying what killed the NASCAR legend after he went to the hospital this week.
0: In a statement, the family of Kyle Busch says a medical evaluation concluded Busch died of severe pneumonia that progressed into sepsis and then resulted in rapid and overwhelming complications from the sepsis. Busch was 41 years old when he died suddenly on Thursday, days before competing in the Coca-Cola 600 at Charlotte Motor Speedway. He leaves behind his wife and two young children, ages 11 and 4 years old.
18: ABC's Alex Stone. Users of credit cards that accrue airline miles and points toward various travel perks are likely to find balances won't take them as far this summer. Jet fuel costs have gone up with the Iran war. Advice from ABC's Chuck Sievertson.
1: Experts suggest signing up for an airline's frequent flyer program, which usually doesn't cost anything. On some airlines, you can redeem miles for discounted flights, seat upgrades, or checked bags. Higher tiers of loyalty programs can unlock benefits like priority boarding or waived baggage fees. Major airlines also partner with banks to market co-branded credit cards that carry an annual fee. The cards earn users miles whenever they buy something.
18: It's last call for the beer that made Milwaukee famous. Today, the final batch of Schlitz beers being brewed in Wisconsin. The beer will be available next month. Schlitz was founded in 1849 and was once the largest brewer in the U.S., the label now owned by former rival Pabst, which has decided to end production. Dave Packer, ABC News.
2: And I'm Ed Kalenge in the Bloomberg Newsroom. Here are some of the stories we're watching. President Trump's latest financial disclosure shows 3,711 trades, mostly in shares of companies across America, which has drawn scrutiny for its astonishing scale and warnings of insider dealing. Elena Popina covers U.S. equities for Bloomberg.
3: Some of the biggest and busiest days were inflation days in January and in February. We looked at the day before, the day of the inflation report, and the day after. Now, this does not mean that the president had any inside information. It could have corresponded with some automatic trades, but that is interesting, and it shows that the president or his team pay a lot of attention to what's going on in the macro world and the macroeconomic data.
2: Bloomberg equities reporter Elena Popina on Bloomberg This Week, and experts see evidence of tax-related trading, even though the data is limited and makes it difficult to draw definitive conclusions about the president's trading activity. The Federal Reserve has a new chairman. Kevin Warsh was sworn in at the White House on Friday, where President Trump urged him to do his own thing after criticizing his predecessor, Jerome Powell, for not cutting rates. Kate Davidson is Bloomberg's managing editor of U.S. economic policy.
24: The president kind of came out right away to say he expects that Kevin Warsh will be totally independent. He should do his own thing. Clearly seemed designed to maybe tamp down some of the concern among investors, a lot of the chatter around whether Warsh can actually do this. And the president up to now has made no secret of the fact that he wants interest rates to be lower. But he came out and delivered a message that seemed to be, you know, Kevin, you have at least my support for now to do what you think is the right thing for the economy.
2: Bloomberg's Kate Davidson on Bloomberg This Weekend. President Trump has long called for the Fed to lower interest rates, but inflation is still higher than the Fed's 2% target. AAA says drivers nationwide are now paying an average of $4.52 a gallon as millions hit the road this Memorial Day weekend. But Gas Buddy's Patrick DeHaan says prices could climb even higher this summer as energy flow disruptions continue in the Middle East.
25: Global inventories are declining, and that means that the longer the Strait of Hormuz continues to be closed, we could see an elevated risk of the national average reaching the $5 a gallon mark, something we've only seen for less than a week back in 2022.
2: Gas Buddy's Patrick DeHaan on Bloomberg This Weekend. 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I'm Ed Kalenge. 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
5: And I'm Tracy Alloway.
4: Today you are listening to our conversation with Andrew Feldman, founder and CEO of Cerebras. We are talking about why the company thinks that a really big chip is the solution to AI's inference challenge. So if you were thinking it's like, okay, there is a hot entrant in this space. Mm-hmm. What is their differentiator? Well, one fact about them is their chips are just enormous, about the size of a dinner plate. One might think you're reading an Onion article, but in fact, it's real. And apparently, it actually has some real technical advantages. So,
5: and it's different to what everyone else is doing. So everyone else is, I guess, doing this sort of like modular networking thing where you get together a bunch of chips and you connect them together. And that's how you get more compute, more memory, more power, basically. But this company has done something different in the form of the giant wafer.
4: The giant wafer. And if you figure that to get maximum performance, you sort of want to lessen the distance between things, then put it all on one wafer. Anyway, we're going to learn a lot more. I'm very excited to say we do have the founder and CEO of Cerebras on the podcast, Andrew Feldman, truly the perfect guest. So, Andrew, thank you so much for coming on the podcast on the week of your IPO.
6: Well, thank you so much for having me. What a pleasure.
4: Absolutely. Why don't you just start us off? The big giant chip, they're apparently real. They're as big as a dinner plate. What is the technical reason why this actually makes sense as a superior form of architecture for at least some aspect of AI?
6: I think larger chips process more information in less time.
4: Okay.
6: And that produces faster results. And everybody had gone to bigger chips. NVIDIA had moved from 400 square millimeters to 800 square millimeters over the course of 5 or 6 years for this exact reason. And in the compute industry, wafer scale, which is building a chip this
4: for
6: big.
4: Those who are, by the way, for those who are just listening, Andrew is now holding up the chip. And yes, it actually looks bigger than a dinner plate, to be honest. But that is a big
6: That's
4: chip.
6: A big chip.
4: That's a big chip.
5: It's beautiful.
6: Right. It's 58 times larger than any other chip that had ever been.
4: Wow. Made.
6: And what it did was it allowed us to use a different type of memory.
4: Okay.
6: A type of memory that at the beginning, there are two types of memory. There's memory that can store a lot, but it's really slow.
4: Okay.
6: And there's memory that can't store very much per square millimeter, but it's blisteringly fast.
4: Okay.
6: And historically, all graphics processing units use this memory that could store a lot, but was really slow. And that's the reason they do inference so slowly. So if you're using Claude right now, or you're using anything but ChatGPT, what you'll frequently feel is you'll enter your prompt and you'll wait for an answer, right? And that's because the memory is slow and they have to move a ton of information from memory to compute. Now, by going to wafer scale, we could use this fast memory. Now, we couldn't make that memory store more information per square millimeter, but we could add square millimeters. And so by building this big chip, we were able to stuff it to the gills with this fast memory. And that's why we're 15 times faster than the fastest GPU. That's why on some problems, we're 50, 100, even 1,000 times faster than graphics processing units.
5: Wait, can you explain how you actually managed to do this? Because I know there have been previous attempts to do wafer scale, and I seem to remember there was even like an early attempt in the 1980s or something to do it. How were you able to pull this off?
6: Yeah, it was an ambitious undertaking, that's for sure. Every previous effort in the 75-year history of our industry had failed, including Gene Amdahl, who's sort of on the Mount Rushmore of compute in our industry. He failed sort of spectacularly in the mid-80s at a company called Trilogy. Not only that, but after we succeeded, people who had visited us, who'd been in our labs, tried to copy us, and they also failed. And so what we were able to do is solve a set of really fundamental problems. And those problems cut across a wide swath of technology. They cut across lithography. So we had to collaborate closely with TSMC, and they turned out to be a great partner. We had to make inventions in material and packaging. That's how you put a processor, how you put a piece of silicon on a motherboard, deliver power and I/O to it. We had to make inventions in power delivery, right? When you build a giant chip, you're going to deliver way more power to it than if you do a chip the size of a postage stamp. We had to invent ways to cool it. We had to write new types of software that ran on it. All of these had never been done before. And it was a decade-long process. Hmm. It took us 5 years and about $500 million to deliver the first one. And it's been an extraordinary run since. In December, we signed a deal with OpenAI north of $20 billion, one of the largest contracts ever signed in Silicon Valley. And then in March, we signed a deal with AWS, where they would deploy our systems in their data centers, in their AWS data centers. And so it's just been an extraordinary run, but it took a long time. Yeah. It took extraordinary engineering. And there were certainly long periods of time when it wasn't clear we were going to make this work.
7: Just for the listener to understand, the chips are they solely an inference as opposed to, you know, in training? When we think about AI, we think about, okay, there's training the model, and then answer giving. That's the inference. Are the chips for just for inference?
6: So a couple things. I think you framed it exactly right. Training is how we make AI.
7: Yeah.
6: And inference is how we use AI. And so what happened was that in sort of 2025, in the first part of 2025, the models we made were smart enough to be useful.
7: Yeah.
6: And there was an explosion of use. And we use AI by doing inference. So there was this sort of tidal wave of demand on inference. And that has continued in 2026, and we think it will continue for years and years to come. And so that's the what had happened. In 2015, when we began thinking about the company, we knew that AI was on the horizon and it would eat a huge amount of compute, right? And we made sort of two fundamental bets. We bet that it would need dedicated silicon, and right, graphics had needed dedicated silicon. That's how you got the graphics processing unit.
7: Yeah.
6: Mobile compute had needed dedicated compute. That's where you got ARM processors. We made that bet, and we made a bet that modifying the GPU architecture wouldn't be right. You needed to start with a clean sheet of paper. And so what we started with was a new vision. And that vision could do training and it could do inference. And it was orders of magnitude faster at both. But right now what we're seeing is such an explosion in demand for inference that a lot of the business this minute is inference. Mm. Even though we're just as fast at, you know, the same amount faster than GPUs on training.
7: Ben Thompson, who writes a newsletter about tech, he wrote a piece in which he distinguishes between answer inference and agentic inference. So answer inference is like, you know, format my resume or whatever, or write me an essay on X or Y or answer some questions. And then agentic inference is like, okay, here's this thing that's going to go around. Do you distinguish between those two? Is that a real divide in your view? And can your chips do both?
6: Our chips can do both. I think it is a divide.
7: Okay.
6: I think speed matters equally in both.
7: Okay.
6: I think if you are engaged with the AI, if you're writing code, which is agentic, if you're writing code or you're doing work, nobody wants to wait. I mean, we could just turn the question around and say, well, how big is the market for slow search? Zero. How big is the market for dial-up internet? Zero. Why is that? Because nobody wants to wait, right? So if you're engaged with the AI, speed is of the essence. But if the AI is doing agentic work and your competitor gets 3 times, 5 times, 10 times as much work done in 20 minutes than you do, you're going to get smoked. And so this notion somehow that Ben proposed that speed isn't very important in agentic flows is dead wrong. That speed is important in all aspects of productive work, and that your ability to get more done in less time is a fundamental advantage that accrues over time, right? If while your competitor is doing one unit of work, you can do 3, and in the next time they do one unit of work, you do 6,
7: sure,
6: right? This adds up over time, and you beat them in any line of work. And so speed, which is sort of our specialty, is important across the board.
5: What do giant wafers and speed in general actually mean for, I guess, the economics of tokens? Because one way I think about it, I have this sort of vision in my head, like, okay, if I'm out shopping for toothpaste. I know I need toothpaste every once in a while, and I go into like a CVS, a store, I get one thing of toothpaste, and then maybe a week later I get some more toothpaste. Or I could go to Costco and buy a giant thing of toothpaste and take it home, probably at a cheaper cost. And that's sort of how I think of the giant wafers. Maybe it's a bad analogy. But what does speed actually mean for the cost of tokens?
6: Well, I think there are a couple observations. I think people have chosen so far to price speed a little higher. For example, Anthropic offered a premium service in which they offered tokens twice as fast and charged six times as much. And they sold it out and they couldn't meet the demand. Now, just to give you an idea, we're 15 times faster than they're twice as fast. And so people value speed because it allows them to do more work, and they value their time. And when you can do more work in less time, you are making people more productive. That's why people have chosen to price them at a premium. They don't cost more to make. In fact, in the GPU architecture is an extremely good architecture and extremely efficient at building very slow tokens. And if you don't mind slow, the cost per token on a GPU is extremely low. But the GPU has a characteristic that as you try and go faster, the cost and the power used per token increase. Sort of like as you go faster in your car, your miles per gallon decrease, right? So what happens is as you try and get fast enough to be useful, fast enough to be interesting, fast enough to keep users' intelligence focused on this product, they become extremely expensive and extremely power hungry. And so the question is not just what people are paying for a token, what people are choosing to price them at, but what they actually cost to make. And GPUs make very slow tokens very cheaply, and they're unbelievably expensive at fast tokens. We make fast tokens vastly less expensive than GPUs, and we use a tiny fraction of the power.
5: Stay tuned for more of our interview with Andrew Feldman, founder and CEO of Cerebras. 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I'm Tracy Alloway.
7: And I'm Jill Wiesenthal, and this is...
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7: This is Odd Lots on Bloomberg Radio. I'm Joe Weisenthal.
5: And I'm Tracy Alloway.
7: Today's episode is looking at the economics of inference and the chips used to serve AI. We are talking with Andrew Feldman, founder and CEO of Cerebras. How much is your market share going to be dictated by your ability to get capacity at TSMC fabs? How much is that a gating mechanism for growth?
6: TSMC is a huge part of the supply chain.
7: Yeah.
6: But we have some real advantages. There are three areas right now that are limiting vendors in building AI compute. Number one is HBM memory.
7: Yeah.
6: It's this memory we described earlier that can store a lot, but it's really slow. That's made by three companies, approximately, Samsung, Hynix, and Micron. And it's under unbelievable supply pressure. It's extremely difficult to get. There are very long lead times. It's unbelievably expensive right now. We don't use it. The second part that's limiting is a process inside of TSMC called CoWoS. And this is the process that NVIDIA and other GPUs use. We don't use it. The third thing is that at TSMC, the factory that is under most pressure is their 3-nanometer factory. We don't use it. We use 5-nanometer. So we have managed to avoid some of the most binding supply constraints. Now, TSMC has given us as many wafers as we've needed. Business today is constrained by data centers. And that's the grand irony, right? You invent technology that has been unbuildable, never been invented for 75 years in the history of compute. You write software that is extraordinary. You built a product that is vastly faster than the incumbent. And what are we all constrained by? Buildings. All right. Data centers right now are everybody's constraint in the entire industry. Powered buildings, so real estate. It is an amazing thing right now. And that is true sort of across the board. And that will not change for the next 15 or 18 months for sure.
5: I mean, since we're talking physical constraints, I guess I should ask you, we did an episode about helium recently, the helium shortage given the situation in the Strait of Hormuz. And one of the things that helium is used for is lithography on semiconductor chips. Has that affected you at all? Or is that something that you're monitoring?
6: We monitor, but there's not a lot we can do. And there's plenty of stuff to worry about that we can affect. We obviously are in communication every day with TSMC. We're in communication with our entire supply chain every single day. And we stay abreast of the various issues. But it has had no impact on us. And we put that in the bucket of things that our manufacturing partners worry about also and that we can't help.
7: You actually, I didn't realize this. You have your own cloud.
6: We do.
7: Or you have your own cloud services.
6: We do.
7: In your experience as a cloud vendor, if we had some way of saying levelized cost of intelligence, sure, which I don't know if the industry has yet, are open source models cheaper per IQ point, whatever we want, however we want to measure intelligence?
6: Yes, by a lot.
7: Really?
6: Yeah. I think in the closed source world, you're paying a lot for that extra little bit of intelligence, right? The open source models, there are no open source models that are as good as the closed source models.
7: Okay.
6: Think of it as 3, 4%, 5% different.
7: Okay.
6: Something in that range. It could be a little more, it could be a little less. But the cost to you using them, right? You can jump up right now and run Kimi K2. It's a 1 trillion parameter model. It's an open source model on Cerebrus. We're 10 or 15 times faster than others. And what you're paying for is the cost of our power and some cost of the compute that took to calculate it. What you're not paying for was the cost to train it.
7: Right.
6: And that's a battle that is underway in the market. You have OpenAI with their coding software. You have Anthropic with their coding software. And you've got companies like Cursor and Cognition that are using open source. We power OpenAI and we power Cognition. You have a battle underway between closed source and open source. And I think that the winners of that battle is yet to be determined. What is clear is that the closed source is strictly better by a little bit. By how much varies, and it's more expensive.
5: I'm sorry to press you on this point, but if you had to make a bet, like in 20 years, is the dominant AI model going to be a cheap open source thing or a more expensive, incrementally better closed source model?
6: I don't think there's going to be one, right? Okay. There's not one SaaS software, right? There's some big dogs, right? There's Salesforce, there's some other sort of giant players, and there are lots of other specialists. I can't think of many markets where we've sort of settled onto one player, right? If you look at the semiconductor market, you've got x86, where you've got two major players in AMD and Intel, and then you've got a whole adjacent market owned by ARM, and the companies that build ARM parts, and then you've got custom silicon around that. I think that's the way you're going to have this. We're going to have, you know, OpenAI is going to continue to do extraordinary things. There will be competitors to them, and there will be open source. I don't think any of those go away.
5: Since we're on the topic of software, one of the things you often hear when talking about, you know, new chip entrants going up against NVIDIA is this idea that, well, you know, like NVIDIA chips, they're great and all, but the real moat of NVIDIA's business is CUDA, right? That software stack that goes with it. What's your take on that? Like, is that a realistic concern for someone who's trying to go up against a company as big and I guess as embedded in the software system as NVIDIA currently is?
6: NVIDIA is probably the greatest company in the first part of this century, right? You know, Jensen's one of the great CEOs of our era, along with Hock Tan at Broadcom and maybe Lisa at AMD. Just extraordinary. And CUDA was really important in the creating of the AI landscape. But it's not important now. And it has no role whatsoever in inference. If you want to move from running a model on GPUs today to running it on us, we can move it in 10 keystrokes. Just move, point to our API.
7: Mm-hmm.
6: So that's the first part. The second part is that a year ago, every major frontier lab model had been built on a CUDA foundation. And today, two of three haven't. So they lost 70% market share. There are three leading frontier models, Gemini, Claude, and GPT. Gemini, built by Google on TPUs,
7: yeah,
6: trained on TPUs, served on TPUs, no CUDA. Anthropic's models, trained on Trainium, no CUDA, served on TPUs, on Trainium, and on GPUs. And OpenAI's GPT, trained on GPUs, mm-hmm, in the CUDA environment. So two of the three leading models today use no CUDA. That's a hemorrhaging of share. And so I think what was true 3 or 5 years ago, in which CUDA had a dominant position with Central, has shrunk significantly and not important at all in inference and shrinking in its role in training.
7: There's been this flurry of announcements of these attempts to financialize the market for compute. Hmm. And so it's like, oh, you're going to like buy some capacity, the H100 benchmark, et cetera. And people want maybe theoretically hedging it. Like maybe, but on the other hand, like an inference provider can lock in a very long-term relationship bilaterally with a data center and so forth, and no need for like these spot hedging markets. Do you right. think the market is going to evolve in such a way that there will be significant demand for financial instruments that allow inference providers to hedge their price exposure?
6: I don't know. I'm not a financial engineer, is the first thing.
7: Okay.
6: But we can look a little bit at history.
7: Okay.
6: The guys at CoreWeave were enormously innovative in how to fund some of their massive deployments. They were some of the first to use a debt instrument that had a backstop with the GPU. And this enabled them to really leap out and sort of have first mover advantage in the neocloud space. And that was an innovation in financial engineering and extremely creative. Others followed, and now there's a big and active debt market
7: yeah.
6: in funding the building and the fit out of data centers. When you have a market that is that big and that active, you have people who want to make bets on either side. And I think over time, those bets normalize and regularize, and you can wrap them up and you can make it easy to make the bet. When sort of Coatue was one of the first to loan money against GPUs for CoreWeave, this was really innovative. And not only does CoreWeave get credit for the creating of the instrument, but so does the other side of the deal for doing it and making a successful, innovative bet. And as sort of more and more people jumped in, and these could be regularized, they could be more easily priced. And then once it's regularized and you have a market, then derivatives of that market are easy to make historically. And that's sort of the way I see this unfolding. That as this market for data centers and compute matures, there'll be people making bets on either side, and financial instruments will be created to do it. Whether it's a good idea or not, I have no opinion at this time.
5: Since we brought up finance, I was looking through the IPO filing and looking at some of the actual numbers in there. And I know you have the OpenAI deal now, but a huge chunk of your revenue comes from this company called G42 in Abu Dhabi. And I think they're both like your biggest customer and also a major investor. What does G42 actually do with all these chips?
6: Sure. Last year, they were a really important chunk of our business, a lot of it. They're a minority investor. They are the national AI champion of the UAE. And they built a cloud that is used across the UAE's ecosystem. So it's used by leading universities there. It's used by leading companies there, companies like ADNOC, their leading oil company. It's used by G42's 9 operating companies. The deployments to date have been in the U.S., We have data centers, that massive data centers that run equipment for G42 here in Santa Clara, but also in Minneapolis, in Dallas, Texas, soon in Toronto. And so they're doing training and they're doing inference. The training they're doing, they have pioneered some of the leading English-Arabic models. They've done genomic work. They are doing serving of models, and they're operating as a cloud, particularly for the UAE ecosystem, but also for global companies.
5: More to come from our conversation on Giant Wafers with the company that just IPO'd. We're speaking with Andrew Feldman, founder and CEO of Cerebras. I'm Tracy Alloway.
7: And I'm Joe Weisenthal, and this is Odd Lots on Bloomberg Radio.
5: To hear all of our episodes in full, be sure to subscribe to the podcast on your favorite platform.
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0: ABC News, I'm Dave Packer. The White House North Lawn was cleared by Secret Service this evening after the sound of apparent gunshots near the White House. ABC News has reached out to the Secret Service for more information. President Trump today saying a deal to end the three

0: about a chain reaction, right? Like this massive explosion, mushroom cloud of chemicals that can result from this.
1: More than 50,000 people have been asked to evacuate the area. Hawaii shaken by a magnitude 6.0 earthquake. Damage reported in multiple homes. This is ABC News.
2: And I'm Ed Kalenge in the Bloomberg Newsroom. Here are some of the stories we're watching. Uber's looking to help DoorDash expand overseas. Bloomberg's Monica Ricks reports.
3: Uber said to be in talks to buy Germany's Delivery Hero in a full takeover deal that would help DoorDash compete outside of the U.S. But Delivery Hero rebuffed its first offer, which was about 1.8% below its closing price on Friday. The German company says it's looking for higher offers and has signaled it's got several investors lined up. Earlier this week, Bloomberg reported Uber already owns a 20% stake in the company, and it's working with advisors on ways to increase its holding, but would need antitrust approval before crossing certain ownership thresholds. Monica Ricks, Bloomberg Radio.
2: AAA says drivers nationwide are now paying an average of $4.52 a gallon as millions hit the road this Memorial Day weekend. But Gas Buddy's Patrick DeHaan says prices could climb even higher this summer as energy flow disruptions continue in the Middle East.
4: Global inventories are declining, and that means that the longer the Strait of Hormuz continues to be closed, we could see an elevated risk of the national average reaching the $5 a gallon mark, something we've only seen for less than a week back in 2022.
2: Gas Buddy petroleum analyst Patrick DeHaan on Bloomberg this weekend. California, which relies heavily on fuel imports, has already topped $6 a gallon. An heir family behind Chanel is on track to pocket at least $21 billion from payouts over the past decade, a huge windfall as their brand prospers during a downturn, hitting some luxury good rivals. The Wertheimer clan's Cayman Islands-based holding company for Chanel is set to receive $5.8 billion in dividends for 2025, more than half of which will be paid this year. This is according to a UK filing. That's on top of the approximately $15.1 billion of payouts amassed by the family in the intervening years since 2017. The huge dividends have helped propel septuagenarian brothers Elaine and Gerard Wertheimer into the ranks of the world's wealthiest dynasties. They inherited the company, known for its $12,200 quilted flap bag and tweed outfits from their grandfather, one of the original business partners of creator Coco Chanel. Sales growth last year outpaced that of market leader Moet Hennessy Louis Vuitton, which owns Christian Dior Couture. Global news 24 hours a day and whenever you want it with Bloomberg News Now.
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7: 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I'm Joe Weisenthal.
8: And I'm Tracy Alloway.
7: On today's show, we are discussing the economics of inference and the chips that will be used to power AI. We are speaking with Andrew Feldman, founder and CEO of Cerebras. Do you think that over time, corporate users, and perhaps individual users, but corporate users will want inference served from a company that's separate from the model maker such that they can be certain that they are not revealing and thus training the company that might replace them? I mean, look, Anthropic every couple of days announces some new thing. Oh, we have a new markdown file that could do this for taxes or that could do this for whatever, and then a bunch of companies fall. Yeah. Like, are companies that use AI increasingly going to want to use data centers and inference providers that aren't the model themselves?
9: Well, first, I think there is a type of professional, a type of job that is most directly under threat from AI.
7: Okay.
9: And they're almost always white collar. And they required you to have expertise over a body of knowledge, right? That's what an accountant is, right? They have you have expertise over a body of knowledge of rulings, of previous examples of tax case law, et cetera. That's exactly what AI is good at right now. Exactly. So lawyers, accountants, this sort of these professionals who have stood between sort of the ordinary person who doesn't know anything about IRS tax rules and the tax rules, that is under threat. And that is something that it will be very easy for companies like OpenAI and Anthropic to chew through. There are other areas, like, say, drug design, genetics, genomics, where companies like GlaxoSmithKline have remarkable and unique data sets. This is true for one of our large customers, Mayo Clinic. It's true for GlaxoSmithKline and other of our pharma customers. They have unique data.
8: Yeah.
9: And they will be able to find insight in that data, and they will be able to get value from that data. And they will certainly not want to share that data with the foundation model makers unless they are guaranteed that it will not sort of make the general model smarter.
8: Right.
9: And these are companies that have spent 20 or 30 years spending tens of billions of dollars a year gathering data, right? Patient care records or test results for drug design. They're going to mine the insight in this work, and they're going to find extraordinary things. And those are much more protected because the insight's in the data, and they have the data.
10: You know, you were talking about fabs in Taiwan earlier, and I'm now regretting not going on a fab tour when I was in Taipei, but it just didn't cross my mind at
9: Next
10: that time. Next time, yeah, hopefully. And there have been various efforts under the CHIPS Act and some other industrial policies to try to build more chip making capacity in the U.S. In your view, what's the big, I guess, impediment to actually doing
8: it?
10: Yeah, A, is it happening? And then B, why does it seem so difficult to actually make happen?
9: Right. The first thing is difficult because it's a difficult problem. They're hard. They cost $30 or $40 billion and take 5 or 6 years to build. So that amount of money and that amount of time cuts across administrations, right? And that's a problem with the politics in the U.S. is it's hard to make policy that's durable across administrations and across time. It's the first thing. The second thing is these are remarkably complicated buildings. And we have a sort of a hodgepodge, a sort of strange lattice work of local, regional building codes that a fab maker has to negotiate. Third is we're trying. TSMC has dedicated tens of billions of dollars to their fabs in Arizona and have committed hundreds of billions more. Samsung has dedicated tens of billions of dollars and committed hundreds of billions more to their fabs in Texas. But they take a long time, and we have to remain committed to building not just the fab, but the surrounding ecosystem, not just for 3 or 5 years, but for 20 years or 25 years. Because you want not just one fab, but you want a whole trajectory of fabs. You want them working at today's cutting edge, but tomorrow's and next year's and in 10 years cutting edge as well. And those are things that have proven really challenging in the U.S. And I think we need it. They're strategic assets. And I think we need to find ways to collaborate with those that have the expertise and to find ways to build policy that is durable over a length of time that can build a vibrant ecosystem in the fab and the associated elements.
10: So the other big political economy theme, I guess, when it comes to semiconductors is this idea that they are, in fact, a strategically important technology. And so the U.S. should place some limitations on their use abroad. And so we've seen things like export controls, export restrictions. You're an actual chip company, and so I'm very curious at an operating level what your experience of these kind of export controls has actually been. Like, how much time does that take up for you? And then also, given that one of your biggest customers is an international firm in Abu Dhabi, like, how important is the trajectory of those export controls to your future business?
9: I think, you know, 3 or 4 years ago, I would have said not important at all. I think today they're really important. In the last administration, I got to know the leadership in the Department of Commerce and in the BIS Division of Commerce, which oversees the licensing. I think this is an extraordinarily difficult job, and we saw really hardworking, smart people doing a job that is very, very difficult. I got to know the people in this administration, and I found the same. Every single one of them is earning a tiny fraction of what they could earn in the private sector and is doing this because they believe that this is an important mission. The problem is that there are differing views about the right way to do this. And there are differing views on, you know, the right way to achieve the goal, which is to not give your most precious technology to your industrial enemy. Mm-hmm. And I think we can agree that today, in today's environment, China is an industrial enemy. Good, well-meaning people can disagree on whether the right strategy is to limit them from gaining access. Others argue, as those at NVIDIA have argued, is that the right strategy is to give them access and to keep them working on our product, on U.S.-made, on U.S. sort of designed product. I come down on the other side of that argument. I understand there are good arguments in both directions. I think limiting the distribution, the diffusion of our most precious technologies makes sense. Hmm. And I think we have to do it thoughtfully, and we have to recognize that means some markets will be foreclosed to us. And I'm okay with that.
7: Just quickly on the sort of like current business stuff, you mentioned the deal with AWS. How does that work? Can customers right now, like, can customers of AWS pay them to have inference served specifically on one of your chips?
9: Not yet, but soon.
7: Okay.
9: They will be, it will be served in Bedrock, which is their AI as a service offering. Mm-hmm. And they will, yes, be able to go down the click down menu and get super fast inference, which will be delivered via a combination of what's called a disaggregated solution, which is using some Trainium for some of the inference work and using the Cerebrus technology in our systems called the CS3 for other parts of the work.
7: And presumably someone who scrolls down and selects that, they would pay some premium for that ultra-fast inference.
9: I think they will pay a premium. We will see. This is entirely as Amazon wishes to price it. It's their product.
7: So you IPO'd this week. It's May 2026. This is not the first time that you've tried to or looked towards going to the IPO market. There were headlines going back to 2024 about wanting to try for the IPO market. And then there were headlines last year, especially because of the relationship with G42 about CFIUS and some of the national security concerns. And maybe that was an issue with the IPO. And then, but also last September, you got one of your, it looks like G round. One of the participants in the G round investor was 1789 Capital, which is, of course, the firm that's associated with Donald Trump Jr., which is a lot of things. And then the IPO happens. I'm a cynic, so I wonder if the participation, if Donald Trump Jr.'s investment in your company made it easier to get the green light from these national security concerns to do an IPO.
9: I wish it were that easy. No, it had no role at all. We resolved all CFIUS issues in March of 2025.
7: Okay.
9: I believe that was before we took money from 1789.
7: Okay.
9: Moreover, I wouldn't ask. That's not who I am, and that's not the way we roll. So we took money because they're a thoughtful venture firm.
7: Okay.
9: And we don't believe that there's only one point of political view. There are lots of political views.
7: Sure.
9: They all have some merit. They all have some weaknesses. And so we have right-leaning political, some investors. We have left-leaning. The fact that this firm had some right-leaning in sort of investors, we were looking only at their ability to help us build an extraordinary company. And we have asked, and we will not ask, we have never asked, nor will we ever ask for political access or anything of the kind.
10: What's it like to become a billionaire in a single day? This is something I assume will never happen to me, so I might as well ask you.
9: No, I think the honest truth is it was a big nothing for me. I was had some wealth before and have some wealth after. I think this is a very difficult way to make money, right? Being a tech CEO. I think what you have to do is you have to love the work, you have to love the people, and you have to think every day about how to make your team rich. And far more important than sort of some change in my wealth was we made more than 800 millionaires.
7: Nice.
9: And that's something I'm proud of every minute of every day. And at my last company, we made 100 millionaires. And at this company, through our IPO, we made more than 800. And that's something that you wake up feeling good about yourself every single day.
10: This has been All Thoughts on Bloomberg Radio. I'm Tracy Alloway.
7: And I'm Joe Weisenthal.
10: To hear the rest of this episode and all of our other interviews, be sure to subscribe to All Thoughts wherever you get your podcasts. Thanks for listening.
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12: From ABC News, I'm Dave Packer. Apparent gunshots fired near the White House this evening. The North Lawn cleared by Secret Service. ABC's Selena Wang was filing a report there when it happened.
13: The deal is close, only for the two sides to remain far apart.
12: No. Members of the press on the North Lawn were sent to shelter in the briefing room. President Trump staying at the White House this weekend, where today the president said a deal to end the three-month war with Iran is, quote, largely negotiated and would include opening the Strait of Hormuz. But two sources tell ABC News that Iran has not signed on to that deal yet. Secretary of State Marco Rubio with India's Prime Minister Modi earlier today about negotiations with Iran.
14: There is a chance that whether it's later today, tomorrow, in a couple days, we may have something to say. But this issue needs to be solved, as the president has said, one way or the other.
12: In Orange County, California, fears of a potential chemical catastrophe. Emergency responders trying to prevent an explosion of chemical tanks. One of them is leaking. ABC's Jacqueline Lee.
15: Initially, authorities actually thought the situation was somewhat under control in the sense that the tank that was leaking the chemical, the temperature was lower. Now, we just found out they discovered that the temperature has been climbing hour by hour. So what they're trying to do is they want to prevent it from getting so hot that it explodes.
12: The governor declaring a state of emergency in Orange County. More than 50,000 people have been asked to evacuate the area. The World Health Organization sounding the alarm, calling the growing Ebola outbreak in Central Africa deeply worrisome.
16: There are now nearly 750 suspected cases, including 177 suspected deaths in the Democratic Republic of Congo. The UN Health Agency upgrading its risk assessment for the spread in the country to very high.
12: ABC's Alex Prochet. A 6.0 magnitude earthquake rocking Hawaii's Big Island Friday night. Thousands of people reported feeling the shaking, and some also saying their homes were damaged. 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
17: Wavy frontal system's going to lift northward as a warm front as we head through the nighttime hours, allowing milder air to move in for the rest of the weekend and the start of the week. Scattered showers, maybe some thunderstorms through the overnight hours. Temperatures slowly rising into the 60s as that warm front lifts northward. Lots of clouds Sunday, scattered showers, some thunderstorms likely. We'll get up into the lower to middle 70s. Mostly cloudy Sunday night. Showers will taper off during the evening. Lows only dropping to around 60. For Memorial Day, plenty of clouds, few sunny breaks, showers and thunderstorms likely during the afternoon, warmer, high in the middle to upper 70s. Lots of clouds around on Tuesday, a shower or two possible. Temperatures will get back up into the middle to upper 70s once again. I'm Scott Kaplan, and that's your Bloomberg three-day forecast. Now back to the latest headlines from ABC News.
12: In capital Belgrade. Huge anti-government rally turned violent after some...
18: certain times we're in. Subscribe today. Learn more about BRICS, industry leaders, and their market predictions for the future along with...
12: The next generation of weight loss drugs could be available as soon as next year. Retatrutide is showing promising results. That's according to new research published this week. Yuri Benajad from the ABC News Medical Unit.
19: Doctors are already concerned that some Americans are turning to knockoff versions in China, and that means they're unregulated. This could increase the risk of potentially the drugs being tainted, and that could lead to infection or even overdose. Now, these GLP-1 medications have shown not only to benefit weight loss, but also other health benefits. We're talking about things like heart disease and kidney disease, as well as sleep apnea. If this drug does gain approval, it would be in the coming years and would be especially beneficial to the heaviest patients, especially if they don't want to get surgery.
12: New details on the death of NASCAR legend Kyle Busch. The driver's family releasing a statement saying that he died from severe pneumonia that progressed into sepsis. The 41-year-old's sudden passing Thursday, coming a day after he passed out in a racing simulator. Busch's death leaving the racing world in shock. He had been scheduled to drive in tomorrow's Coca-Cola 600 at Charlotte Motor Speedway. Dave Packer, ABC News.
20: And I'm Ed Kalenge in the Bloomberg Newsroom. Here are some of the stories we're watching. SpaceX launched its biggest, most powerful Starship yet, carrying 20 mock Starlink satellites on a rocket Elon Musk hopes will get people to Mars one day. It made its debut days after the company filed for an IPO. Lauren Grush covers space for Bloomberg.
21: They potentially will go public at a $2 trillion valuation or something around there. They want to raise tens of billions of dollars. But when you look at the actual raw numbers, you know, this company seems to be losing money. Its launch business wasn't profitable last year. Now, its Starlink internet business, which provides broadband with its satellite constellation around the Earth, you know, that does seem to be growing. It's bringing in more and more revenue each year. But overall, it does not seem to match the hype that this IPO has been creating.
20: Bloomberg's Lauren Grush on Bloomberg This Weekend. SpaceX also holds $4 billion worth of contracts with NASA to get astronauts back on the moon and has its own plans to start a moon base. And up Friday in another weekly gain for the S&P 500. That's eight in a row. More on this from Bloomberg's Charlie Pellett.
22: For the week, the S&P 500 index was up 0.9%, the longest weekly gain since 2023. Hopes for a deal between the U.S. and Iran fueled Wall Street's optimism. Two-year yields hit the highest since February of 2025, as Fed Governor Christopher Waller said he supports making clear the next rate move is just as likely to be a raise as a cut. For the week, the Dow was up 2.1%, NASDAQ this week up by 0.4%. In New York, Charlie Pellett, Bloomberg Radio.
20: The billionaire family behind Chanel is on track to pocket at least $21 billion from payouts over the past decade, a huge windfall as their brand prospers during a downturn hitting some luxury good rivals. The Wertheimer's clan's Cayman Islands-based holding company for Chanel is set to receive $5.8 billion in dividends for 2025, more than half of which will be paid this year. This is according to a UK filing. That's on top of the approximately $15.1 billion of payouts amassed by the family in the intervening years since 2017. Global news, 24 hours a day, and whenever you want it with Bloomberg News Now. I'm Ed Kalenge. And this is Bloomberg.
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28: 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I'm David Gura. Today on the show, we're talking about Generation Alpha and how their entrepreneurship and spending are reshaping the retail landscape.
29: What is going on with Gen Alpha?
30: I'm genuinely terrified for this next generation of children.
31: There is no before for them. There is no analog childhood or a memory of one.
29: These children have access to so much media and so much content consumption.
30: I decided to work at a summer camp this year, and I didn't understand the severity of the brain rot.
28: Stacey, I'm hearing griping from one generation about the generation that's following it. This is a time-honored routine. This has happened generation after generation after. When did all of this start?
32: OK Boomer has been happening for thousands of years.
28: We had this with Generation X and Generation Y. Here we are. They're now grousing about Generation Alpha. What is being critiqued or criticized among this, the youngest generation?
32: It gets very vitriolic when you start looking into it. If you go on social media and TikTok and things like that, you will see a lot of teachers, camp counselors really complaining about how unruly the alphas are.
33: I teach seventh grade. They are still performing on the fourth grade level.
29: Your kids cannot read.
0: They cannot write.
1: Gen Alpha students are raised in a world that tells them that it's okay to be as nihilistic and individualistic as possible, that they don't have to care about anything or anyone.
0: I need to ask millennials, why are your kids so awful?
28: I gotta ask you, how deep into the algorithm did you have to go to find this level of criticism?
2: It's pretty out there on the surface. Yes. I feel like there's an issue of the normal criticisms of a younger generation, and it's now amplified by data. Also, the alphas are just about to start entering the workforce. They have a big leg up with AI, with technology, with social media and things like that. So I think there's maybe some fear of their presence in the workforce, too.
28: And that is what you've written about. That is their superpower when it comes to their technological facility.
2: I mean, obviously, we are all wondering how AI is going to transform our workplace. And these kids are going to be in a much better position than certainly I am. You know, the alphas are digital natives. They're social media natives. They've grown up sometimes inside of virtual worlds as well as in the real world. And so navigating these two worlds is not going to be the challenge for them that it is like for me. The other thing about the alphas is they're about to become consumers. They're about to start earning their own money. But they already command more money than people their age typically have in the past. They're apparently directly responsible for $100 billion worth of spending, which is extraordinary.
28: $100 billion in annual spending in the U.S. alone is attributed to this generation. Forgive me for just being astounded by that.
2: It is astounding. But also, they apparently have more influence over how their families spend money than a lot of previous generations. So they're dictating everything from the cars their families drive to the trips their families take to the streaming services they sign up for. The alphas are just present in the economy in a way that previous generations were not at their age.
28: I'm David Gura, and this is The Big Take from Bloomberg News. Today on the show, I'm talking to Bloomberg Businessweek senior writer and co-host of the Everybody's Business podcast, Stacey Vanek Smith, about Generation Alpha. Who are they? Why are they making waves before many of them are out of middle school? And how is their entrepreneurship and spending reshaping the retail landscape? What are the date parameters that we're talking about here?
2: Well, first, David, I do want to acknowledge that in a certain way, you know a lot more about Generation Alpha than I do as the parent of three alphas.
28: I have three alphas. I said to one of our producers, I'm unsure if any of them identifies as an alpha. I will follow up and ask afterward. But yes, born between, what are the date parameters for Generation Alpha?
2: Yes. So there is some disagreement, but generally speaking, Generation Alphas were born between 2010 and 2024, 2025.
28: Okay.
2: So basically between the ages of 1 and 16 years old. It is the largest generation that's ever existed. It's about 25% of the population. And I think part of the concerns about this generation are actually not coming from a nefarious place, because a lot of these kids had huge milestones happen during the pandemic, during lockdown. You know, scientists and sociologists are worried about the effect of the pandemic. And then they underwent such a massive transition, you know, being home all the time and then now back in school. And so a lot of the concern and examination of this generation happened because I think people were unsure what the effects of that were. I do think the genesis of a lot of the kind of worry, which has, of course, transitioned into criticism, came from that.
28: Stacey, what is different about the way these kids have grown up, or I guess are growing up, compared to past generations?
2: I mean, I think one of the big things is screens. Mm-hmm. Because during the pandemic, we were all home. A lot of socializing, education, all of that happened necessarily, in a lot of cases, entirely through screens. Add to that sort of the growing world of social media, the growing world of games like Roblox. And you've got a generation that sort of moves between worlds in a way that other generations don't. So I think there are a lot of worries about that. Also, attention spans with the screens. There are a lot of worries about alphas' brains, essentially. Their reading comprehension, their ability to interact with people outside of screens, like in real life. Also, their ability to respect authority, interact in social situations that are offline. So these are some of the worries and criticisms about the alphas. And then also, there are comments about their self-discipline.
28: Okay.
2: That they're maybe a little less disciplined. Apparently, some millennial parents engage in gentle parenting, which created a lot of skepticism.
28: We could
2: do
28: a whole other episode on this.
2: Definitely.
28: We don't have to get into that now. There's a level of tech fluency here. This generation had to do a lot online during the pandemic. And that's led to this kind of early awareness of what's trendy. It's made them this economic force.
2: Yes. So a lot of these kids, I mean, they have a lot of the habits and tendencies that kids always have, you know, starting little businesses, making things, creating, but they can do that on these platforms where they have this ease of use.
28: So we're talking about like Roblox and other virtual worlds.
2: Yeah, or even Instagram, things like that, where they can make something and the world can see it, where they can record something, they can sing or dance or all the things that little kids have always done, but they have this potentially international audience.
28: Transcends the neighborhood.
2: It transcends the neighborhood. It transcends the state, the country. So they can really build something incredibly fast. I think they think bigger as a result of that.
3: Hi, my name is Riley. This is my dad, John.
28: You talked to a few of these folks. One is Riley Peterson, a 16-year-old in Maine.
3: We own Gunnar and Lux together. I'm the manager, Abby.
28: Tell us a bit about Riley. Who is Riley? How'd she get her start as an entrepreneur?
2: So Riley got her start as an entrepreneur when she was 5, and she was making jewelry out of these little plastic toy animals that she had.
3: So I didn't have much jewelry growing up, two dads and all.
4: We just didn't have a lot of jewelry and stuff. We just didn't think about it.
3: So they were like, hey, friends, can you get jewelry? Jewelry? Hello?
4: Yeah, some friends brought over like a box of jewelry, and she sort of went through it.
3: I was like, any of this. This is all horrendous. I need my own stuff. Thank you very much.
4: You know, at the time, we were working on some stuff in the house, so we had pliers, and so I was just kind of teaching her how to use pliers.
3: So I took my dad's tools and like, thank you, this, yes, please, this, got what I wanted.
4: We had a bunch of these little plastic animals, so we hooked those up onto the necklaces.
3: And I'm like, you know what? I have too much stuff. I need to sell it at my lemonade stand.
2: Which is just a very typical kid thing. But her dad took a couple pictures of this and posted it on Instagram, and her business absolutely took off. I mean, I know, right? What happened to my lemonade stand? Nothing like that, I will tell you, David.
28: You still owe your parents for the concentrate they bought you to get it off the ground.
2: Yes. Yeah, I still owe back pay on the lemons.
28: How quickly did this happen? What do you know about the kind of the speed with which this turned from that, a lemonade stand, where she was selling crafts, into this much bigger thing?
2: I think it wasn't even a year before Barney's contacted them and said, let's have a meeting. We want to talk with you about a partnership.
4: Yeah, I remember you were in dance class, and then Barney's New York called.
3: Like the middle of ballet, my dad like steps out and like, hey, this is Barney's. Can you like come down?
4: Yeah, it was pretty neat.
2: And then she started getting press, and all of a sudden it was this kind of fun international brand of jewelry for kids, essentially, which is a really smart idea. But I think it happened on a scale that it never would have happened before. And now it's about 10 years later. And she's done partnerships with J. Crew and all of these huge brands. And she very much considers herself like a partner in this business with her dad. And her dad very much considers her a full partner, too.
28: How unique a story is this? How does this, what Riley has done, what she's doing, fit into this broader conversation about Gen Alpha as a force in business and a force in spending as well?
2: She's certainly an exceptional case. But I will say that she's less exceptional than she would have been 20 years ago.
28: Stacey, you talked to the woman who's written the book on Generation Alpha, or at least a book on Generation Alpha. What did she tell you about this generation?
2: Yes, her name is Ashley Fell. She's the author of Generation Alpha, Understanding Our Children and Helping Them Thrive. And she had great things to say about this generation.
28: Very positive.
2: Very positive. The opposite of what we were hearing from teachers, although she did acknowledge those issues exist. But she really, through studying this generation, sees a lot of extraordinary traits in them as well, including teamwork, empathy, honesty.
5: They're almost at an older psyche at a younger age.
2: She said they're exceptionally creative. They think really big and sort of across disciplines. And she thinks they're quite a special generation in a lot of ways, partially because, you know, right now we're in a moment where we're all pretty siloed and where, you know, globalization, free trade, a lot of that has gone away a little bit. She thinks the alphas will unquestionably bring that back because they're so connected to each other. They're connected to world events.
5: because of the technology that they consume and the way that it's presented, they're more likely almost to know what's going on across the world maybe than their local neighborhood.
32: In good ways and bad, kids under eight now spend a couple hours a day on average looking at screens. By age four, about 60% of kids own a tablet.
28: Wow. So, age four.
32: Yeah, age four. And so they are consumers in an exceptionally sophisticated way. More than two-thirds of alphas own a luxury product by age 10.
28: And that's what? That's a handbag, a perfume? What are we talking about here?
32: Yes and yes. Okay. For female alphas, it tends to be a lot of cosmetics, okay, a lot of skincare, and a lot of anti-aging skincare.
28: At the age of four.
32: Yes. 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
2: You're listening to the Big Take Asia podcast on Bloomberg Radio. I'm Wan Ha. Today on the show, SoftBank CEO Masayoshi Son's $60 billion bet on Sam Altman and OpenAI. There's been no shortage of drama lately surrounding OpenAI and its CEO, Sam Altman.
16: Jury ruling against Elon Musk in his trial against OpenAI, basically saying that he should have brought this case sooner.
17: 7 months before the killing spree, a ChatGPT account linked to shooter Jesse Van Rensselaer was flagged internally for abuse and enforcement.
2: A slew of lawsuits have been filed against OpenAI. Elon Musk sued Altman and the company for turning what was a nonprofit into a for-profit business. A jury rejected the claims Monday, and Musk said he'll appeal. Then there's the families who accuse the company of failing to prevent chatbot interactions that they say contributed to violence and self-harm. The company's denied liability in those lawsuits. There's also reports that OpenAI failed to meet internal sales goals and user targets for its AI bot, ChatGPT. That's made investors nervous. But there's one OpenAI backer who's standing firm. Japan's most famous investor, SoftBank founder and chief executive Masayoshi Son.
18: Masayoshi Son remains very much committed to Sam Altman and OpenAI, and is seemingly unfazed by all these challenges.
2: Min-Jung Lee is a technology reporter for Bloomberg, based in Tokyo.
18: Son has said over and over how he uses ChatGPT every day. He loves the app, he loves the technology, he really believes this will continue to change the world in a way that is beneficial to humanity. And I think he genuinely believes Altman is someone who will get us there.
2: But not everyone at SoftBank is as big a believer. Bloomberg spoke to more than a dozen people familiar with the matter, including insiders. They requested anonymity because they're not authorized to speak to the press. But they told Bloomberg that some executives at SoftBank are worried the relationship between Son and Altman isn't exactly equal.
18: Son's support for Altman is very deep and strong, and it goes beyond financial support. But from Altman's side, what we're seeing is a dynamic where it's very businesslike.
0: That perceived imbalance is especially striking given the scale of Son's commitment. SoftBank has pumped more than $60 billion into OpenAI. That would make SoftBank the company's second largest external shareholder, with a nearly 13% stake. It's also the biggest investment SoftBank has ever made in a single private company.
18: Son has a tendency to really wholeheartedly support a specific type of entrepreneurs.
0: But his devotion to a single company is now being tested with OpenAI as the AI industry enters a fiercely competitive chapter.
18: Anthropic has risen at a pace that I think nobody really saw it becoming so successful so fast. And this all kind of adds to the growing uncertainties and the risks of putting such a huge bet into a single company like OpenAI when you don't really know what to expect tomorrow, next month, next year.
0: This is the Big Take Asia from Bloomberg News. I'm Wan Ha. Every week, we take you inside some of the world's biggest and most powerful economies and the markets, tycoons, and businesses that drive this ever-shifting region. Today on the show, SoftBank CEO Masayoshi Son's $60 billion bet on Sam Altman and OpenAI, how Son came to make such a big investment in Altman, and why what some say looks like a lopsided relationship is triggering alarms. Masayoshi Son is one of the most influential figures in tech investing. He started SoftBank in 1981, selling software, and turned it into a $200 billion powerhouse built on making bold bets on tech firms. Over time, Son has become known for spotting winners early. It's a reputation acknowledged by the biggest names in tech, including NVIDIA CEO Jensen Huang. Here's Huang speaking about Son at an AI summit in Tokyo in 2024.
1: Masa is the only entrepreneur, only innovator in the world that has selected the winner and partnered with the winner in every single generation.
0: In 2000, Son backed a then-unknown Jack Ma with a $20 million investment. That bet turned into a jackpot when Alibaba went public in 2014 with a valuation of more than $160 billion.
18: That deal kind of really earned him the reputation as a venture capitalist who is able to really foresee what the next big thing is.
0: Bloomberg's Min-Jong Lee says Son saw something special in OpenAI's Sam Altman, too.
18: When Son first met Altman, this is according to what Son has said publicly, he told Altman that, oh, you're going to go for artificial general intelligence. I believe you. I want to invest. We have reporting that SoftBank wanted to invest about $1 billion in OAI and Altman. But around that time, Altman was not actively seeking investors. So this deal did not happen.
0: OpenAI was still a nonprofit at the time, and Altman wasn't yet the CEO. Son was focused on growing his new Vision Fund, which he started in 2017. He raised $100 billion and began investing in startups like WeWork, Uber, and DoorDash. But starting in 2019, several of those bets began running into trouble. Perhaps the most damaging bet was the one on co-working company WeWork.
18: SoftBank invested billions of money into WeWork, but they had to scrap the IPO and all of the business kind of collapsed. SoftBank had to do a huge write-down on its investment in WeWork. At one point, they acknowledged they wrote down about $14 billion.
0: Son said he made a mistake with investments in WeWork. He apologized for it at a 2023 annual shareholder meeting.
3: People gave me advice, but I pushed back. It's all my responsibility. Adam, who was the founder of WeWork, really believed that he's building...
18: Son publicly acknowledged that he had made a mistake with WeWork, and the company has said they should have done more vetting in throughout the investment process of WeWork.
0: By 2022, SoftBank had begun to recover from the losses and the dent in Son's reputation. Son was now ready to invest again, and OpenAI was back on his radar.
18: by that time, Altman was already very popular. ChatGPT was very popular, and it had enough investors backing the company. SoftBank was fielding inquiries from its own shareholders, like asking them, AI is a big thing for SoftBank. Why are you missing out on this company that seems to be most important?
0: Son had to wait for the right moment to get involved. That opportunity came in 2024 when OpenAI began working on a project called Stargate to build data centers across the U.S.
18: Stargate reportedly was a project that Altman was working together with Microsoft. But then apparently there was a time when the discussions weren't going well between Microsoft and OpenAI, and Son saw an opening.
0: Son sensed relations cooling between OpenAI and Microsoft, and he pounced. In September 2024, SoftBank finally was able to invest $500 million into the company. Just a few months later, President Trump made a formal announcement launching the Stargate project.
4: At this level, we're joined by Oracle Executive Chairman Larry Ellison, SoftBank CEO, my friend Masa Yoshi-san, and CEO of OpenAI, and I would say the...
18: So from that point on, things accelerated fast. In April that year, 2025, SoftBank announced it is committing $30 billion into OpenAI.
0: And in February of this year, SoftBank announced a second $30 billion investment in OpenAI, bringing its total commitment to just over $60 billion.
18: For SoftBank, it's the single largest bet on a single private company. Son has said multiple times that he sees OpenAI, ChatGPT language model as the transformational technology that could reshape the whole world. And I think he genuinely believes that OpenAI is the company to bet on. For a long time, he's been looking for the next Alibaba because the Alibaba deal was such a defining deal that shaped Son's career as a venture capitalist. And the return on that bet was just huge. And that's what's kind of driving him to make such aggressive bets, especially with companies like OpenAI. And with him at 68 now, I think there's a part of him that feels that time is running out.
0: But Son's commitment to OpenAI has raised some flags. Min Jong says some SoftBank insiders she's spoken with are growing anxious.
18: The worry is that it becomes a point where Son is willing to kind of ignore potential risks in some ways and brushes off voice of concerns from his close lieutenants about the potential risks of investing more money in OpenAI or expanding more aggressively into data center projects.
0: In less than 2 years, Japan's SoftBank Group, led by CEO Masayoshi Son, has committed $60 billion in OpenAI. And by the end of this year, SoftBank is set to control a 13% stake in the company. That kind of capital usually comes with operational influence. For example, when Sequoia Capital invested roughly $12 million into Google in 1999, they bought 10% of the company and got a seat on the board. Here's Min Jong Lee.
18: There are sources who would tell me that it's a very mutually strong relationship, and I think you can see it from different angles, but even though SoftBank is committed to investing more than $60 billion in OpenAI, they don't have a board seat or an observer right to OpenAI's board.
0: SoftBank sources Bloomberg spoke to say this lack of control is concerning.
18: I would say it is unusual, but it turns out that none of the top investors actually have a board seat on OpenAI's board.
0: This has been the Big Take Asia podcast on Bloomberg Radio. I'm Wan Ha, and I spoke with Bloomberg's Min Jong Lee about SoftBank CEO Masayoshi Son's $60 billion bet on Sam Altman and OpenAI.
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5: ABC News, I'm Dave Packer. Reports of dozens of shots fired near the White House this evening. Reporters on the North Lawn told to sprint into the press briefing room. ABC senior White House correspondent Selena Wang was outside preparing for a live shot.
16: So we were actually taping, getting ready for world news from the White House North Lawn when suddenly we heard what sounded like gunshots near the White House, dozens of them. We immediately got down, that we heard yelling for us to evacuate into the White House briefing room.
5: A lockdown at the White House has been lifted. President Trump was in the building at the time, spending the holiday weekend in Washington. As a major chemical leak in Orange County, California, is threatening to create an environmental disaster or even a massive explosion, more than 50,000 people have been asked to evacuate the area. Officials attempting to prevent a chemical tank explosion, which could morph into a massive fireball, and that could trigger a

0: filed for an IPO. Lauren Grush covers space for Bloomberg.
1: They potentially will go public at a $2 trillion valuation or something around there. They want to raise tens of billions of dollars. But when you look at the actual raw numbers, you know, this company seems to be losing money. Its launch business wasn't profitable last year. Now, its Starlink internet business, which provides broadband with its satellite constellation around the Earth, you know, that does seem to be growing. It's bringing in more and more revenue each year. But overall, it does not seem to match the hype that this IPO has been creating.
0: Bloomberg's Lauren Grush on Bloomberg This Week. And SpaceX also holds $4 billion worth of contracts with NASA to get astronauts back on the moon and has its own plans to start a moon base. And up Friday in another weekly gain for the S&P 500. That's eight in a row. More on this from Bloomberg's Charlie Pellett.
2: For the week, the S&P 500 index was up 0.9%, the longest weekly gain since 2023. Hopes for a deal between the U.S. and Iran fueled Wall Street's optimism. Two-year yields hit the highest since February of 2025, as Fed Governor Christopher Waller said he supports making clear the next rate move is just as likely to be a raise as a cut. For the week, the Dow was up 2.1%, NASDAQ this week up by 0.4%. In New York, Charlie Pellett, Bloomberg Radio.
0: The billionaire family behind Chanel is on track to pocket at least $21 billion from payouts over the past decade, a huge windfall as their brand prospers during a downturn hitting some luxury good rivals. The Wertheimer's clan's Cayman Islands-based holding company for Chanel is set to receive $5.8 billion in dividends for 2025, more than half of which will be paid this year. This is according to a UK filing. That's on top of the approximately $15.1 billion of payouts amassed by the family in the intervening years since 2017. Global news, 24 hours a day, and whenever you want it with Bloomberg News Now. I'm Ed Kalegi. And this is...
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7: You're listening to the Big Take podcast on Bloomberg Radio. I'm Stacey Vanek Smith, in for Sarah Holder and David Gura. Today on the show, we're talking about the race to redraw district lines, why it's happening now, and what the political and economic impacts could be for voters.
8: My district right now is very urban. I don't have a single farm, nor a single factory.
7: Congressman Don Beyer has represented Virginia's 8th District for more than a decade. It's one of the state's Democratic strongholds, located just outside of Washington, D.C. But for 3 weeks this spring, Beyer's district shifted in a big way.
9: Coming up, Virginia has decided voters have said yes to redrawing Virginia's congressional districts.
7: It was part of a concerted effort from Virginia Democrats to create new Democratic seats in Congress. Virginia is a purple state with nearly 9 million people. It has 11 representatives in the House, 6 Democrats, and 5 Republicans. By breaking up some key Republican districts and folding them into Democratic ones, the state's Democrats hope to shift that balance even more in their favor and create 10 Democratic districts, leaving just one to Republicans.
8: My new district had 16 new counties, most of them very rural. And so I was getting to dive into the fact that their internet service is terrible, that they have to go 45 minutes to have a heart attack or 2 hours to have a baby.
7: Historically, Beyer has been against this kind of map redrawing, sometimes referred to as gerrymandering. For the last decade, he has pushed legislation that would make the practice a thing of the past. But he backed the recent effort to create that Democrat-friendly map because he says, well, Republicans, at the urging of President Trump, were doing the same thing in a bunch of other states.
8: The phrase everyone used, Stacey, again and again was, you know, you can't just roll over, that we can't take a knife to a gunfight, and Donald Trump has got the gunfight.
7: In the end, Beyer's new district lasted only a few weeks. The state Supreme Court threw out the map earlier this month. Democrats tried to get the U.S. Supreme Court to intervene, but when that court declined to do so, it was a nail in the coffin. Bloomberg government's Greg Giroux says rapidly shifting maps like the ones in Virginia are all part of a bigger and highly unusual redistricting fight that's been playing out all across the country.
10: I did not have on my bingo card, and certainly my editors didn't, having so many states to cover in these mid-decade redistricting wars. So this is very unusual. We have one of the tiniest House majorities in modern U.S. history right now. The Republicans control just 217 seats, 212 for the Democrats, one independent, five vacancies. And really, with Democrats needing just a net gain of three seats to get to that majority of 218 in the House, every seat seems to magnify in importance.
7: People who think about politics are saying, oh, gee, it's political, but it's also very economic.
11: Dr. Julianne Malveau is a D.C.-based economist and president emerita of Bennett College for Women. She says beyond voting in elections, this gerrymandering will have a profound impact.
12: People will experience less economic access, less economic freedom because of this redistricting. And I think that's, quite frankly, the point.
11: I'm Stacey Vanek Smith, in for David Gura and Sarah Holder. And this is The Big Take from Bloomberg News. Today on the show, the race to redistrict. Why it's happening now. What the political and economic impacts could be for voters. And, of course, who's winning. The term gerrymander dates back to 1812, when then Massachusetts Governor Elbridge Gerry signed into law a redistricting plan that would favor his party. The Boston Gazette compared the shape of one of the contorted new districts to a salamander. The headline combined Governor Gerry's name with salamander, and gerrymander was born. Bloomberg Government's Greg Giroux has had a front row seat to many gerrymandering battles. He's covered politics for 30 years and says redistricting tends to follow a familiar rhythm.
10: So redistricting is usually the once per decade process of modifying congressional district lines after every census and after the reapportionment of the 435 House seats among the states. That number is fixed, so it's very much a zero-sum game. States that grow faster get more seats at the expense of those that don't grow as fast or those that lose population. That leads to some very, very difficult political fights in the states, usually in years ending in one and two.
11: Years like 2021 or 2022. Redistricting has that predictable cadence because it usually follows the census. And who gets to draw the lines varies by state. Traditionally, the job has fallen to state legislatures and governors. So if the same party controls both, it can redraw the maps in its favor. Several states have tried to protect against this and now leave redistricting responsibilities to an independent or bipartisan commission. Greg says normally all of that work and any related political fights are wrapped up in the first couple of years after the census comes out. But this wave of redistricting has been an exception.
10: What's different about this decade is that we've seen an explosion of states that are enacting redistricting new maps in the middle of the decade.
11: The mid-decade scramble to rapidly redraw congressional districts kicked off in 2025 in Texas.
10: At the urging of Trump White House, Texas Republicans enacted new maps in that state that could deliver up to five additional seats for the GOP and help them rescue their very shaky House majority in the 2026 election.
11: Here's how Texas Governor Greg Abbott made the case for the move on Fox News.
13: Look at the entirety of all of the New England states. In all of New England, there are millions of Republican voters, and yet there is no member of the United States Congress who is a Republican. So they drew their lines a long time ago to eliminate Republicans in Congress. And what has happened across America is lines have been drawn illegally based upon race.
10: Texas acting prompted some other Republican governments to follow suit, and Democrats decided to counterattack in some states.
11: After Texas redistricted, California soon followed with a new map that would add more Democratic seats. Virginia Democrats like Don Beyer also launched a bid to redraw their map. Republicans were able to redraw district maps in Missouri, North Carolina, Ohio, and Florida. One notable exception was Indiana, where Republicans rejected President Trump's request to draw a new district map in their state.
10: And that big fight that we've seen in 2025 and the first few months of 2026 was only super turbocharged by a U.S. Supreme Court decision in late April that basically restricted how much states could use race in redistricting.
11: That late April decision was Louisiana versus Calais, which weakened key provisions of the Voting Rights Act.
10: The U.S. Supreme Court struck down Louisiana's map, which has two black majority districts out of six in the state, and said that it was an unconstitutional racial gerrymander. And so as a result of that decision, Louisiana is trying to enact a new map, as are some other states.
7: Those other states include Alabama, Tennessee, and South Carolina. Since the Supreme Court decision, Republicans have introduced new maps in all three states. And those new maps will impact more than just politics.
14: I think that the pundits have talked about this from a political perspective, which is absolutely right. But, you know, politics and economics are inextricably intertwined. They both deal with the same thing. Who gets what, when, where, and why?
7: Economist Dr. Julianne Malvo.
14: Economists talk about it from a money perspective. Politicians talk about it from a voting perspective. In some ways, in this case, they're literally the same thing.
7: Dr. Malvo says there are two commonly used techniques when it comes to gerrymandering. She has seen them play out many times in predominantly black communities.
14: We talk about packing and cracking. Packing is putting all the black folks into one district, or they could be in two or three. Cracking is where you crack them, like a walnut, like crack them into several districts.
7: Oh, to like dilute their voting power.
14: Precisely. And to dilute their influence and representation.
7: Malvo points to the 9th district in Tennessee, which used to include all of Memphis and has served as a Democratic stronghold in the state, represented by Congressman Steve Cohen. A new map adopted earlier this month splits the city into three districts.
14: So now, who among these three districts is going to advocate for resource allocation for Memphis? What if they need a new school? What if they need a new playground? Who's going to argue for that? And so the economic part of it is you've diluted not only political power, but also economic power. The ability to essentially advocate for economic issues, for community development block grants, for small business allocations. There are just so many things that a congressperson representing his or her district is going to push for, whereas three congresspeople in diluted districts, Memphis is not going to be the first choice for any of them.
7: What kinds of things have you seen happen when this occurs?
14: Well, first of all, the essential district gets ignored. The essential district, which is the Memphis city, it gets ignored when you now have three people representing central Memphis, three different members of Congress. So what could happen? Someone would take some legislation for a new school because some schools are eroding. So they take that legislation. Who takes it now? You got three people. Even in the best of circumstances, those three might decide, we're not going to work together on this. And who gets ignored? The black community in this case. In other cases, you'd see other things ignored. But you basically have seen the essential interests of the community overlooked.
7: And the economic impacts follow.
14: If you dilute congressional power, you dilute other power. You dilute economic power. Often, and when there's an investment to happen in a district, the member of Congress is one of the people who may talk to investors, may talk to industry to say, look, this is what I can do for you. If you bring this investment to my district, I can promise you X. Might be a tax abatement, might be something else. Well, you can't really say that if you have less influence, less power.
7: Research from the University of Southern California published last month found property values can be greatly impacted by redistricting, with homes losing or gaining nearly 8% of their market value when put into different districts. Redistricting has also been shown to impact people's access to credit.
14: People often talk about your credit score as being your adult report card, because essentially it does talk about your credit worthiness, your access to capital. And as we know, many small minority, other businesses, but small businesses are sitting at the edge. They don't have a lot of cash reserves, and their ability to access credit is often their ability to survive. And again, the question becomes, who will be their advocate? Now, the member of Congress isn't going to change, can't change the law for you, but they can certainly, that's why they have, you know, support staff. They can look into it. A letter from a congressperson's aide saying, Jane Jones says she didn't get a loan. Can you help us with that? Often they'll get an answer. But if there's no Congress to lift up Jane Jones, another one bites the dust.
7: This has been the Big Take podcast on Bloomberg Radio. I'm Stacey Vanek Smith, in for David Gura and Sarah Holder. And I spoke with Congressman Don Beyer, Bloomberg Government's Greg Giroux, and economist Julianne Malveaux about the political and economic impacts of the nationwide race to redistrict.
15: Broadcasting to the nation.